0: tentative contract agreement with about 11,000 mechanics. Their union says the deal includes a landmark wage bump, though details remain confidential until a ratification vote is held. Also, Air Canada's board of directors still needs to approve the deal. That is your World This Hour. For news anytime, visit our website, cbcnews.ca. For CBC News, I'm Kaz Boivin.
1: Now the weather forecast for Sudbury. Cloudy with a chance of showers with some gusty winds, a low of 7. Monday cloudy with a chance of showers, a high of 20. For Monday night, it will be cloudy with a chance of showers, a low of 9. In Thunder Bay, partly cloudy with a chance of showers with some gusty winds, a low of 9. For Monday, cloudy with a chance of showers, a high of 22. Partly cloudy Monday night with some chance of showers, a low of 6.
2: From WBEZ Chicago, it's This American Life. I'm Ike Sreeskandaraja, in for Ira Glass.
3: Pablo, does this feel like an Icarus story to you?
4: Maybe, potentially.
3: What part?
4: Well, Icarus dies. Not that part.
2: This is Pablo Manriquez. And he recently survived his own personal Greek tragedy. He's a reporter in Washington, D.C., known him for years. And this all began when a ripped open package showed up on his front stoop.
4: It's late winter, 2022. I find a box outside of my apartment. Inside is a canvas, a couple, like the four primary colors, a paintbrush, and a palette. It just seems like a sign.
3: Yeah.
4: So,
3: and that's like, what's the sign?
4: It was just, I thought to myself, somebody painted every painting in the Capitol and the White House and the Department of Justice, all these agency buildings, they have oil paintings. And yet, in the 15 years that I've been in Washington, I've never met an oil painter.
3: Hit this light bulb moment. That could be him.
2: It wasn't the first time he decided to become a new Pablo. When we first met, he was doing PR work, but he decided he wanted to be a reporter no matter what. So at 37, he moved into a flop house and began freelancing for small publications. And now he spends his days chasing down politicians in the halls of Congress. He made it happen. So with these art supplies, he began to imagine this other life for himself. And he made a Pablo kind of plan.
4: So I was, if I become an oil painter, I would basically be the only oil painter I know. And in some sense have like a monopoly on oil painting in Washington. You know what I mean? Like if you want an oil painting, especially a portrait, you have to come to me.
2: What Pablo lacks in skill and experience, he compensates for with heat-seeking opportunism and blinding self-confidence. It can rub people the wrong way, but I appreciate the hustle.
3: Pablo, it's so funny to me that you're trying to pick one career in a dying industry by supplementing your income with another dying industry.
4: Yeah. Reporting an artist, it's like the two poorest. It didn't make any sense to a lot of people.
2: But it made sense to Pablo. Pablo looked down at the new tools in his hands and then tilted his head skyward. Even as Icarus did before him, he saw a way to soar where no mortal had dared to soar. Our show today, myths in real life. What happened next to Pablo and other daring actions by mortals challenging their small lives. And a cameo by a real-life god. Because, you know, the gods get mad if you don't include them. And I'm too busy to get smote. Not today, Hades. Stay with us. Act 1, Icarus. So, Pablo Manriquez in Washington, D.C., had received these art supplies, perhaps discarded by an Amazon package thief, or perhaps a gift from the gods.

0: And he figured there's all these big egos in town who would love to be memorialized in oil portraits. Well, I could do that for them, even though Pablo himself had never painted a portrait in his life, or painted anything for that matter.
1: I had sort of a clear vision in mind of what I needed to do. I needed to learn how to paint a face.
0: Politicians have them. You can't sell a portrait without one. Pablo finds a YouTube channel called Paint Coach. It has a 10-minute crash course. He follows along, he starts moving paint around on the canvas, and he's hooked. In his head, he's already competing with the legends who are hanging on walls around town. He just needs a first subject to paint. It's got to be someone widely recognizable, someone distinct, and iconic. So he picks Mitch McConnell.
1: He's always had super, super loyal staffers. I mean, I imagine he's, according to his book, The Long Game, he's run out all his enemies and installed all of his friends. So I was hoping to find Mitch McConnell fans to buy Mitch McConnell paintings. Another thing I did, I looked up on Etsy. I looked up on the typical places where you would go to buy an oil painting, and I couldn't find any oil paintings of Mitch McConnell. If I painted 5 paintings of Mitch McConnell in a week, I had the only 5 paintings of Mitch McConnell in existence for sale, right?
0: After a few tries, he gets one that looks enough like Mitch McConnell. So he posts a few pictures of his progress, and someone notices the next day.
1: I was walking through the Senate, and one of his aides kind of came out of the woodwork and was just like, hey, man, these paintings of our boss that you're posting on Instagram are really cool, but could you maybe paint him smiling, you know? I was just like, boom, hell yeah, I can paint him smiling. I can paint him smiling.
0: Whoa.
1: All day long.
0: Have you ever had a picture in your office of your boss smiling at you? If you have, you might be living in a country where the name leader is preceded by great or supreme. I'd like to take this moment to say, I am grateful to work here at This American Life, where the company reimburses half the cost of the smiling portrait of Ira that we are forced to hang in our offices. Pablo delivers his first smiling senator to Mitch McConnell's staffer. And then he gets a request for another. And another. He's 18 Mitch McConnells deep before he stops to catch his breath. Were those Mitch McConnells, in your opinion, were they good?
1: I can't think of a single Mitch McConnell I ever did that was good.
0: But they were good enough. He sold the first small one for $25, the next one for $50. Eventually, he settled on $500 for 24 by 36 inch paintings. Pablo is becoming a prolific painter. He paints Nancy Pelosi, Ilhan Omar, other politicians. He takes a commission for a lobbyist's dog. Just by his own force of personality, he's making it happen. At the State of the Union, Pablo set up an easel in Statuary Hall that's overlooking where all the members of Congress and the Supreme Court justices pass through. And Pablo, in his white painter's coat with headphones on, he captured the scene on canvas live.
2: Here, this is something that is a side project of yours?
0: Yeah. C-SPAN interviewed him as he painted. And then, late last year, in December, he got a phone call from a friend's number, someone who used to be a policy advisor in the executive branch.
1: I picked up and I was just like, hey, man, what do you need? I'm kind of busy. I hear on the other end of the line, hey, Pablo, you're a great artist. This is Joe Biden. I'm like, bullshit, bad, like very funny, right? He's like, no, I'm serious. Hey, Jill, put on FaceTime. And bloop, bloop, bloop, like the FaceTime noise plays and I'm looking at Dr. Jill Biden. And I'm like, oh my God, I'm so sorry, ma'am. I'm so sorry for cursing. I did not mean to say BS in front of you. Yeah, this is real. And she handed the phone back over to Joe Biden and he was just like, you're a really good artist. This is a really great portrait of Jill and me.
0: If you've been wondering what Joe Biden's been up to since leaving office, well, mystery solved.
1: He knew the photo that it came from. It was from the 1970s when they first met. Mm-hmm. So it was an oil painting of them when they were young. And I was on FaceTime with the president. There were probably 25 reporters in the press gallery filing their stories.

0: And pretty soon they were all gathered around me and we were all talking to Joe Biden, you know, like the Washington Post, the AP, like the Bloomberg, HuffPost. We're all talking, Fox News, Daily Caller. We're all looking into the camera and talking to Joe Biden. And he's just telling everybody how bomb my painting is. I was like, that was awesome. That was awesome.
1: This is the part of the story when Icarus, with wings cobbled together with wax and feathers, experiences the miracle of flight. Hey, I can see my Minotaur from here. Well, for many mortals, this level of success is thrilling and enough. But not for Pablo. Pablo has a bigger goal. He wants one of his paintings officially hung in the Capitol, approved by a committee and hung by an entity known as the Architect of the Capitol, the only people allowed to drive a nail in the wall. Pablo wants to be immortalized in these halls of power.
0: I have no legacy. Like, you know what I mean? And while no one might remember any story I write ever, right? The painting will be there for centuries. Centuries if it's on the wall.
1: Maybe you've been wondering this whole time, what do these paintings look like? So, to be totally honest, Pablo's improved a lot. But he's doing work that looks like it's made by a talented art student. Maybe a folk artist. The colors are pleasing. You can always tell who it is he's painting. But it's not, you know, John Trumbull's painting of the founder signing the Declaration of Independence or any of the other museum-grade paintings hanging in the Capitol Rotunda. Of course, that does not stop Pablo. And a couple months ago, he saw a way to make his dream happen. In February, the House voted to rename the Press Gallery after Frederick Douglass, who, among many other things, was also the first Black reporter to cover the Capitol. There was going to be a little renaming ceremony and press conference. Well, it just so happened that Pablo had made a portrait of Frederick Douglass. It had been leaning against the wall in the press gallery the last 2 years. So Pablo quickly hatched a plan. He's going to grab his painting, sneak his painting into the room where the ceremony is going to take place, and slip it onto a table where everyone can see it.
0: I scoped out the room. I was like, oh, there are artifacts about Frederick Douglass here. Like there was his ledger of sales and stuff like that under glass. I was like, I'm going to go grab my painting and put it on a table. And I did. It's like a pop art portrait of Frederick Douglass with a yellow background, like a distinct yellow background.
1: It's a pretty big canvas, nearly life-sized. And it sticks out compared to, say, the items on loan from the Library of Congress. But nobody says anything. Then the VIPs come in. There's the Speaker of the House, Mike Johnson, Representative Byron Donalds, the bill sponsor, and there's even a living descendant of Frederick Douglass. Traditionally, at a press conference like this, the press are there to cover the event, not insert themselves into it. But Pablo is Pablo.
0: And when Mike Johnson came in, I showed it to him. I showed it to Byron Donalds. He's like, oh, yeah, there. And that's when Frederick Douglass's grandson was like, that's great. That's great.
1: Probably not grandson.
0: And then they kept walking. So I was like, okay. So Frederick Douglass's grandson is cool with this. Byron Donalds is cool with this. Speaker Johnson is cool with this.
1: He gets a selfie with the lawmakers and his painting.
0: Everybody loves the painting. So let's get it hung on the wall officially.
1: To do that, Pablo just needs the permission of something called the Standing Committee of Correspondents. These are a group of Pablo's own peers, other working journalists. So he writes them a letter, donating his painting to the committee and asking that they hang it in the newly named Frederick Douglass Press Gallery. A couple weeks later, the Standing Committee of Correspondents meet. The first new business on the agenda that day is to take a vote regarding artwork.
0: And they voted no. They said no. I was just like, oh my God, I still don't know exactly why.
1: Did you ask any of them?
0: No.
1: Pablo was not discouraged by this decision. Of course he wasn't. He was like, well, if they don't like this Frederick Douglass, I'm going to make them a much bigger Frederick Douglass. And if they don't like that, I'll paint a smaller one. And I'll keep painting and donating Frederick Douglasses until the dam breaks and they all go up. I thought that sounded like a lot of work, at least more than, you know, asking them why they said no. So I reached out.

0: got a hold of the meeting minutes. The problem was not about the size or the quality or anything like that. The problem was that Pablo had crossed a line. The thing that they voted on wasn't at all about your painting, but a broad rule that would apply to all future situations.
1: Well, what was the rule?
0: Don't bring a painting? No, it's not don't bring a painting. It was that no credentialed reporter will be able to make artwork that hangs on the walls of the Capitol. Is this the first time you're hearing that?
1: Yeah. And that's written down?
0: Yeah, it was a 4-1 vote. How does that make you feel?
1: Kind of sad.
0: According to a statement from the standing committee, they were worried about what precedent it would set, what conflicts of interest hanging his painting could cause. And Pablo hadn't gotten permission from the event organizers to put his painting into their event. Icarus, son of Daedalus, soaring over the isle, was enthralled by his own new ability. He couldn't help wanting to go higher. Pablo, son of Luis, didn't want to only stay in the back of the press conference with the other scribes. Couldn't this event to honor Frederick Douglass also honor Pablo too? Maybe if he'd asked permission, gone through channels, this all might have worked out differently. I floated that idea by Pablo.
1: Was there another way to do it? Yeah. But I still think this was the best way.
0: Even when you're thinking about it now, reflecting on it?
1: Yeah, because the humility could not possibly have created that scenario to begin with. At every point along the way, it was driven by ego.
0: A lot of it was ego.
1: Maybe like 91, 92%. I definitely wake up every morning excited to be Pablo Manriquez.
0: Ego. It's what makes you pick up a box of stolen art supplies and think, without any experience, I will be a transformational force in the U.S. Capitol. But it's also ego that propels you to the front of a press conference with your painting under your arm and sends you crashing back to Earth. The Potomac is lousy with wax and feathers. A couple hours after we talk, Pablo sends me a note. He's back in the Capitol. He says for the first time, he feels small in this place that once made him feel big. The next day, he sends me another note. He sounds like himself again. He figured it out. He's launching his campaign to run for a standing committee.
2: But luckily, I'm not eligible to run for the standing committee for at least another year, if not two. So I decided that while I can't be on the ballot until probably 2028, I am going to start campaigning on Monday. So I registered the domain dailypressgallery.com and I started writing an agenda. Part of my agenda is, of course, to repeal the prohibition that they put on journalist art in the Capitol.
0: You never hear about Icarus the next day. Did you know he just made some small adjustments to his wings and headed right back for the sun?

If you want to see Pablo's paintings or follow his campaign for standing committee, he's at pablo.manriquez on Instagram. That brings us to Act Two, Cerberus. You know how in Greek mythology there's Hades, where everyone goes when they die? You gotta cross the river Styx to get there. And then there's this gate with this three-headed dog, Cerberus. He's guarding the entrance, and he's supposed to make sure only actually dead people enter. This story is about a real person in America who stood at those very gates, which is not the easy.

0: easiest job, it turns out. At least not right now. Nadia Raymond talked to him about it.
1: When Jeremiah Schofield started working at the Social Security Administration, the SSA, the first thing his boss said to him was, if you're looking up your ex's records, your own records, or looking up someone famous, don't. We will know. Then they made him read Title V of the U.S. Code Section 552A, the Privacy Act, the actual legal text of it. That's how much they wanted to drive the point home. The Social Security Administration is the caretaker of these truly massive databases of personal information. They use it to send Social Security checks, disability payments, and in order to do that accurately, given how there's over 300 million of us, they keep master files. Jeremiah says they have all sorts of information from all sorts of moments in your life. Where you were born, your Social Security number, your mom's maiden name, your citizenship status. All of it stored in giant files.
2: Your master earnings files will show every job that you were, you ever worked at, and it would show how much money you made at all of those different jobs.
3: At every job people have had?
2: Yep. And then you have the disability control file, which actually gets into disability-related information.
1: That's for people who collect disability.
2: Things like what your disability, you know, there's like listings of codes for if you have, you know, like a cancer or if you have some other type of ailment. And so it would have all of that information in it.
3: Okay.
2: And so then, it's very sensitive information. At Social Security, we've always treated those records as though they're things that they cannot be let out to anybody.
3: Like they contain people's whole lives, basically.
2: That's right. At very sensitive moments in their lives.
1: The point of the many rules governing these lists and files is not just privacy, though. It's about making sure all this information is used only for its intended purpose, by the book. And Jeremiah, from what I can tell, is a by-the-book kind of guy. There's one database with arguably more power than the others and a name to match. It's called the Death Master File. It's a master list of all the dead. Well, all the deaths recorded since the dawn of Social Security. It has millions and millions of names. People get added to it when they die, their name and their date of death. If you get accidentally added to it when you are not dead, it can mess up your Social Security payments, sure, but also your bank accounts, all kinds of things. So Jeremiah and everyone treated this one with extreme care. And one day, Jeremiah says, he was summoned to a meeting. And the first thing he sees when he enters the meeting room, handwritten on all these whiteboards, are the names of all these databases, including the Death Master file. The whole meeting was kind of strange, actually. Jeremiah was a boss. At this point, he had been there 25 years, his first proper adult job. So he'd been to a lot of meetings, but none like this. It was not put on the official calendar, and the whole thing was very secretive. It was in a half-used office building. There was a guard in the hallway, almost like a bouncer. And in the room, three people with non-government laptops. This was February of last year, and these guys, they worked for DOGE, so-called Department of Government Efficiency, headed by Elon Musk. In the meeting, Jeremiah makes some proposals. Some ways Social Security can be more efficient. Better IT to update these lists quicker. But he's almost instantly interrupted by one of the DOGE guys, Antonio Gracias, a venture capitalist, now Team Elon.
2: And within 2 minutes, Mr. Gracias had shut down the conversation and said, we're here to talk about Social Security fraud. And we're looking for a big win. And you know, I said, well, a big win. I mean, I have millions of dollars in potential savings by doing these new IT systems. And he said he was only willing to go to the president with a big win of, you know, he said $50 billion savings.
3: What did you say?
2: What I said was that I don't think you're going to find $50 billion in fraud.
1: Around this time, Elon Musk announced on X that they might have found some fraud. The fraud was related to the Death Master file. Musk was pointing to a problem with it, namely that there were people who were clearly dead who were not in it. People who seemed to be 150 years old, according to other Social Security databases. He posted, quote, maybe Twilight is real and there are a lot of vampires collecting Social Security. He even brought it up in

0: in the Oval Office with President Trump before the cameras.
1: Now, do you know anyone who has 150? I don't. Okay. They should be on the Guinness Book of World Records. They're missing out.
0: Jeremiah saw all this.
2: So in layman's terms, I was pissed off that our leaders in the country were saying this. And, you know, it was infuriating.
0: Jeremiah was pissed off because, in layman's terms, it's complicated.

0: 5 or whatever, didn't get reported to the SSA. And without an official death date, that person didn't go on the death master file. Plus, the SSA had already tried to clean up the death master file, specifically chasing down death dates for these 150-plus-year-olds. But it took a lot of time and resources, and it didn't save the government any money because it's not like the SSA had been sending checks to these dead people. So, the opposite of efficiency. But Doge still pressed on. They wanted Jeremiah's team to mark these apparent 150-year-olds as dead and mark them now. Just populate the sensitive list with random death dates, which was totally unheard of. And it made Jeremiah a little nervous. It seemed like a bad precedent. Because remember, if you make a mistake in the death master file, say, mark someone dead who isn't, it's not just their social security that gets shut off. Anything tied to their social security number is now bricked. The person finds out, often in pretty dramatic fashion, that they've been killed off by accident. Like, they go to the grocery store, they try to pay with their credit card, and it doesn't work. Then they try to pay with another credit card, same thing. So they go home and call the bank, and they're like, what's going on?
1: And they would have been directed to go to Social Security to fix the problem.
0: Could they have access to their money in their bank accounts or no?
1: The bank accounts would have been frozen.
0: Oh my God. So it's not even that they can't use credit cards. They can't like take money that they have in the bank out of the bank at all.
1: That's right. Everything just stops because everybody thinks that the person is deceased.
0: It's a mess. And now here was Doge insisting Jeremiah's team mark these 150-plus-year-olds as dead. Jeremiah was like, okay, I know we don't have physical proof, but if the date of birth is right, logic says these people are for sure dead. So it didn't seem that risky. They did it methodically, carefully, to avoid making mistakes. But ultimately, they put in fake death dates for all those people. Jeremiah didn't like it, but he did it anyway. This fixation with the death master file, little did Jeremiah know, it was just beginning. A few weeks after the 150-year-olds, Jeremiah says his higher-ups contacted him with a request from DHS, the Department of Homeland Security. And this request was unlike anything Jeremiah had seen in his more than 20 years at the agency.
1: I got a request from the Deputy Commissioner for Operations, my boss, and said, we have a listing of a little over 6,000 people. You need to come up with a strategy on how we're going to kill off these 6,000 folks, the listing we had received from DHS.
0: Kill off? Like,
1: DHS had sent us a list, and the expectation was is that we add a date of death for these individuals.
0: To add these 6,000 or so names to the death master file. It was strange because normally deaths are reported by funeral homes or family members or some state authority. And also, there was no indication from DHS that these people were dead. They just said, add these people to this list. So Jeremiah and his colleagues were trying to figure out what's going on and why these 6,000 in particular. Like, oh, is there a pattern here? Or like, is it all people from one area of the country? Is it like there was nothing like that you were able to see?
1: I did not see it, but there were conversations that happened, and the conversations that happened around the agency indicated that it was mostly Hispanic last names.
0: DHS also sent a memo from then Secretary of Homeland Security Kristi Noem about, quote, suspected terrorists who she said had social security numbers and access to our financial system. She asked the SSA to stop it in a way that was, quote, consistent with law. Jeremiah was pretty sure none of this request to mark 6,000 people as dead was lawful. No proof of death, for one thing. So he says he goes and asks someone at the Social Security Office of General Counsel, the lawyers, who tell him, yes, it is illegal.
1: The illegal part of it is making them all dead. You can't just make anybody dead that's not dead. That's against the law.
0: So Jeremiah and his team refuse. But then, within a couple of days, they start getting some strange reports from the field offices. Workers calling in saying, what's going on? People are showing up here saying we marked them as dead. They're definitely not dead.
1: I'm like, did somebody process these 6,000 deaths?

0: And we started to ask around the agency at headquarters, and we found out that there was staff in the office of chief information officer that had posted the dates of death.
1: Jeremiah says all 6,000 some people had been marked as having died on a single day, March 8th, 2025. He couldn't believe they had done this.
0: I mean, by the agency choosing to do this, we just took a list without any documentation, and we posted the 6,000 deaths. That could have happened to anybody. And within 48 hours, that anybody would have had their lives halted until they could fix it. And it's possible they could fix it in a few days, or there's been cases where we've seen where it takes months or even a year to fix all of the little things that get screwed up because you got your name on the death master file.
1: The process of getting resurrected, that's what they call it when you're accidentally killed in the death master file and need to be brought back to life. It's not simple. You have to go into your Social Security office in person and prove you're alive. And sometimes it takes multiple visits as you keep encountering new corners of your life where some institution or other is still convinced you're dead. Jeremiah doesn't tell the field offices that the 6,000 or so were secretly killed by the chief information officer's office or that DHS requested it. He's like, let's not dwell on the mess. Let's just fix it. And let's fix it the way we normally would, as any other mistake in the death master file. Which meant it was up to each one of these 6,000 or so people to come into their local field office and prove they're alive.
0: We saw 30 resurrections happen pretty quickly. And then that number quickly grew within a few weeks to 300 resurrections.
1: So that's what was happening on the ground. Meanwhile, from above,
0: we were getting pressure to say, we told you to kill off the 6,000. We want the 6,000 to remain dead.
1: DHS was telling you that they wanted the 6,000 to remain dead.
0: That's right. And it was coming down from, you know, pretty high up leadership.
1: When these 6,000 fake deaths happened, the Washington Post found out and published a big story. So did the New York Times. So as the news breaks, Jeremiah is also dealing with the chaotic media fallout of this. And then something bigger happens. And this part of the story has not been out there before. Jeremiah is the first person to talk about it.
0: So then fast forward a few weeks, and a new request comes in to kill off a new grouping of people. The new request from DHS is for 2.7 million names.
1: DHS wants the SSA to kill off 2.7 million people, like an entire city. Mark them all as dead in the death master file. Again, like last time, no signer pretends that they're for real dead. DHS tells Jeremiah's team that these 2.7 million are here illegally. And also,
0: these folks were violent criminals and suspected terrorists.
1: Wait, they told you there were 2.7 million violent criminals and terrorists?
0: That's a lot
1: of violent criminals and suspected terrorists.
0: It is. We were pretty suspect about this 2.7 million list. And so when it came in, we also thought it was a pretty big number, and we wondered whether or not the list was accurate.
1: Last time this happened, when Jeremiah said, wait a minute, these people are alive, that didn't stop the SSA from marking them as dead. So this time, he tries something different. He decides to fact-check the claims DHS made about the 2.7 million. They can't look at all 2.7 million people, privacy concerns, and also the number is so large. But they do get permission to look at a random sample from the list. 25 people. They check what they can.
0: And so we went through to check. One, are they dead? Two, are they here legally or not legally? And what is their current status?
1: When Jeremiah's team ran the numbers, they found that all 25 from the sample were alive. And what's more,
0: when we went through the 25 records, we found 23 of them were records where people were either U.S. citizens or lawful permanent resident or were here legally. And then there were two that more investigation needed to occur because it appeared as though that their alien status had expired.

0: so alive, and also most of them clearly in the country legally. Here's what else he remembers from the sample.
1: But I do remember that it did span a pretty big age community. So it was children all the way up to people in their 70s. There's a couple of cases that I remember that we just thought were super curious. You know, there were some teenagers on the list, and we're like, okay, so teenagers are suspected terrorists and violent criminals. I mean, I guess that could happen, but the likelihood of it happening didn't make sense. And then there was another person on the list that was a person that had been in the United States for over 50 years and was receiving widow benefits. And we're like, okay, so this person's a violent criminal and a suspected terrorist.
0: So Jeremiah is like, one, I can't mark people who are alive as dead. Two, they told us these were all people without status, and that seems to not be true. And three, the data I did see from the list makes me side-eye that they're even criminals. Too many red flags in a row. He decides to sound the alarm.
1: I went to my boss, and my boss at the time was now Stephen Evangelista. He had taken over after my other boss left the agency. And I said, we need to have a meeting with DHS, and we need to talk through a couple of things, because we think their list is inaccurate. Mm-hmm. And that's probably a light way of saying that.
0: So he calls this meeting. They get DHS on a video call. And on the call, Jeremiah says they present their findings, that the people on the list are alive and seem to be here legally. DHS is like, okay, we'll get you a new list. But Jeremiah has another question. Logistically, he asks, if there are mistakes on this or any other list you give us, how would a person on the list by mistake fix it? And John Koval, a DOJ guy at DHS, says they would go in person to an SSA office, same as any other mistake. Oh, but when they get there, just flag them over for ICE. Jeremiah says he looked at his coworker and they were visibly really uncomfortable. ICE is not a place where immigrants who have a mistake on any kind of government papers go to get them straightened out. It's where they go get deported. Jeremiah looks at his boss, Stephen Evangelista. To Jeremiah, DHS's intention is now crystal clear.
1: And so we were like, okay, thank you for the information. We wrapped up the call. Then we're still in the room. And I look across the table. I remember sitting across the table from Stephen, and I said, the reason that they're doing this with this 2.7 million is because they're trying to deport all of these people. It's plain and obvious. And Stephen said, you don't know that. You can't be sure of it. That's too much conjecture. Like, you don't know this definitively. And I'm like, come on. Like, we know this. This is why this is happening. He's like, you just don't know it. I'm like, so we got into a little back and forth in reference to that. And he's like, okay, how about I just call John and I'll ask him.
0: John Koval, the DOJ guy working with DHS.
1: I'm like, okay. He's like, I'm going to call John. You guys be quiet. So you guys were me and his technical assistant. And I'll just have a quick conversation with John in reference to this 2.7 million and why. Mm-hmm. So he pulls out his cell phone and he calls John. He puts John on speakerphone and he says, John, can you tell me why we're going through all this effort with these 2.7 million people? And John said, matter of fact terms back, he's like, well, there's two outcomes that we're hoping for here. One, we'll make the people's lives so miserable with the, you know, their lives will just be sort of, you know, hard to go through because we'll turn off their credit, we'll turn off their credit card, we'll turn off their bank. They'll just want to self-deport. Or two, they'll go into a Social Security office and we'll have ICE pick them up there. Or we'll go, you'll refer them over to us and ICE will pick them up either at USCIS or at ICE, wherever you determine that they should go. Just matter-of-factly. And you know, when he said that, I was shocked that he said it so matter-of-factly. I was pretty shocked that that happened. It's one thing to think you know and be like 98% sure, but you don't really know something. It's different when you know it 100% and you just heard it from, you know, a chief official over at DHS who also happens to be a

0: DOGE associate. And he made it very plainly clear that this is what he was trying to do and what the outcomes they were seeking. Stephen was like, thank you for the information. Quickly got off the call. My office, I had to go through a different door than Stephen did out the conference room. He quickly got up. We didn't talk about it. We didn't have an after the meeting conversation about it. That was also a little bit shocking because I'm sure my face said, I told you so in unequivocal terms, but I was, you know. And so he got up, he went to his office. I got up, went to mine, and we never talked about it again.
1: Jeremiah quit the SSA a few months later, and now he's filing a whistleblower complaint. The 2.7 million person list was a crisis averted. The SSA didn't add those names to the death master file. As far as Jeremiah can tell, they are still alive. But of course, they always were. The government is filled with things like the death master file, built for one purpose, but if you're of a certain disposition, usable for something else. A list of the dead, a public service to track who is alive and who is dead, or a tool to kill off anyone you don't like. It's not legal. It flies in the face of rules and laws that have governed the list for decades. It violates the whole name of the list. But that doesn't mean you can't do it anyway.
2: Nadia Raymond is a producer on our show. By the way, we did reach out to all the people and agencies Jeremiah names in this story. Only the Department of Homeland Security got back to us. They gave us a statement saying, quote, the government is finally doing what it should have all along, sharing information across the federal government to solve problems. Two congressional offices are currently looking into the allegations Jeremiah made in his whistleblower claim. It's This American Life. I'm Ike Sriskandaraja. Today's show, not today, Hades. Our last act, Act 3, Zeus. He has taken many forms here on Earth. For the last 20 years, millions have been worshiping a man they say performs miracles. They call him many names. Magician, Messiah, the Chosen One. And he looks, in some ways, kind of anonymous, like nobody special. He's short, 5'7". He's soft-spoken, shy even. The legends about this man are many. But very few of his devotees have ever actually met him, let alone talked with him. Writer Daniel Alarcón is one of them. One of the very few mere mortals to have met Lionel Messi, arguably the greatest soccer player of all time. Daniel talked about it on the podcast he hosts with his longtime friend, who's also a writer, John Green. Danielle adapted it for our show.
3: So, John.
0: Yeah.
3: Once upon a time, there were many, many magazines that were published in the United States and around the world. As you know, I've written for many of them. And magazines, for our younger listeners, are like very thin little books.
4: It's like Instagram, but text-based and printed.
3: Yes. And there was a specific niche among these that were called glossies. And glossies were kind of the high-end fashion magazines, and the glossies got their name from the glossy paper that they were printed on. So Vanity Fair, GQ, Vogue, those are the glossies. And they were kind of lucrative.
4: Yeah, they paid great.
3: They paid so much money. I had never written for a glossy magazine, I should say, until one of these editors who worked at one of these magazines called me up and asked me if I was interested in writing a profile of Lionel Messi. And of course, I was interested, huge soccer fan, blah, blah, blah. The problem is that I was about to be married and the reporting trip would be the week after my wedding. So terrible timing. I was told I would get to spend 3 days with the world's greatest player. I get to see a training session. I get to go to a game. I'd have full access. And I spoke with Carolina and she said, you got to go. You got to do this. And we would do the honeymoon later. And yeah. And I think, you know this, but I think it's worth repeating just what a genius

0: Lionel Messi is spoken of in the same breath as Pelé, as Maradona. And I felt like there are people who watch Lionel Messi play a game and they're like, man, he's good. And there are people like me who understand it or feel like we understand it on a completely different level. And I thought that there would be a way that I could express to him that my understanding of what he was accomplishing on the pitch was not like, woohoo, goal. You know, it was a much more sophisticated understanding. And I was like, yeah, no doubt. Me and Leo are going to be friends.
1: That's totally realistic.
0: I was imagining us like, you know, hanging out at his house, like playing Xbox or, you know, FIFA or something. And then like going to eat some like Argentine barbecue somewhere, the grill in Barcelona somewhere. And then, you know,
2: yeah,
0: riding in his car.
2: And then at the end of the night, he'd be like, you know what, man, you're so cool. Cancel your flight back. Like, we're hanging out.
0: Yeah. Normal stuff. So this is what I was imagining.
2: Right.
0: And yeah, so basically 36 hours after my wedding, I'm on a plane to Barcelona. I arrived in New York. So I flew from San Francisco to New York. I checked my email. And that's when I've got the first blow, which was that I would no longer have 3 days with Lionel Messi. I would have a single day. Now, I still thought a single day is good. You know, I was like a day. That's still pretty good. I checked my email again when I got to Barcelona. And now it was no longer a day. It was an hour. Okay. So at this point, just to be clear, I had given up my honeymoon to spend an hour with a soccer player.
2: Yeah.
0: It was just beginning to dawn on me that this was the wrong way to start my marriage, right? So here's what happened. I got to Barcelona. You know, I had planned 4 days in town. Now I've got 2 extra days to report. So I'm just going to report the shit out of this story, which is what I do. So I talked to everybody. I found the guy who took Messi's first photo ID back when Messi was a teenager with like long hair and he needed his ID card so he could enter the grounds of the stadium. I found the owners of the Argentine restaurant in the suburb where Messi had his gigantic home, and I got to sit in the booth where Messi sometimes goes to eat. So anyway, I finally do have my day where I'm gonna go meet Lionel Messi, and I'm told to get to the Ciudad Deportiva around 10 a.m. and of course I did, punctually there, and I get there and I'm like, hey, so. You know, I'm a journalist for this fancy glossy magazine. This has all been scheduled. Publicists, editors have been negotiating my arrival. Can I walk around? No, you can't. I'm like, okay. And they take me to this kind of press room and they tell me Messi will be there in a few minutes. It's super hot. This is like September. I was not given so much as a glass of water and I waited and I waited and I waited. And then someone came in and told me that I'd be meeting Messi, actually not then, but like before afternoon training. And I was like, okay, so can I watch the training? And they're like, no, absolutely not. You cannot watch the training. And I'm just like, what the hell? Like, I'm like, what is this? So I am peeking out the window and I see Messi and the other players arrive. They have super fancy cars. And naturally, Messi did not come up to speak to me before training. And a little factotum was sent up to tell me that he would come after training. So at this point, training started at like 3. I've been there, remember, since 10. I've resorted to going to the bathroom and just like lapping water into my mouth out of the sink because I have not been given anything. That's nothing, you know? I'm like eating like wadded up paper towels, just chewing on paper just to trick myself. Like I'm starving. And then I didn't know what had happened at training that day. I found out later, but I could tell because I am an astute judge of character, John, as you know, that something bad had happened at training. I kind of saw the players trudging off with this look of there, but for the grace of God, go I, you know, this kind of like, you know, they had seen something. I found out later that the something they had seen was a young player named Ibrahim Afellay had torn his ACL. So I had, of course, was not allowed to watch training, so I didn't see any of this, but I could sense something was wrong. And that is one of those things that I think really affects players' moods because they know that all of them are one bad turn, one injury like that away from sitting out for a year, you know?
2: Yeah.
0: And maybe in the case of Ibrahim
2: Afellay, maybe never quite being the same.
0: Never quite being the same, exactly, which is precisely what happened to Afellay.
2: Yeah.
0: Anyway, at this point, it's past 6 p.m. So I'd been there for a full working day, nothing to eat, super hot. And I'm not one to be dramatic, John, but I was basically being held prisoner at the Barcelona training ground by that point. That's how it felt. So finally, it's just before 7 p.m. when the world's greatest player finally walks in. We sit down at this table. It's this little silver table. There's three chairs. It's me across from Messi. And his publicist is kind of in the middle. And so begins the world's worst interview. It's like, he batted me away. Like, I can't remember what I asked him, but he's like, he gave me this look like he'd rather be at the dentist. I mean, and just looking at me and I'm like disheveled and sweaty. My shirt was a normal size at the beginning of the day, but after like, 8 hours of being held hostage at the Barcelona training ground in like a hot September day, the shirt was just stuck to me. And I asked him my first question. He said this thing and I'm going to imitate an Argentine accent. He said, che, pero me han preguntado eso tantas veces, which is basically like, dude, I've been asked this so many times. Like he's rolling his eyes and like, and I'm just
2: God.
0: And it got worse from there. It just got worse. Like, I realized something bad has happened at training. I realized that he's not interested in speaking with me. He doesn't know what a GQ is or what a Vogue right. is. He doesn't give a shit. He doesn't care. He's just like, this weird guy who's all sweaty is sitting here. You know, he's like been waiting for me for 8 hours like a freaking stalker. And now he's asking me dumb questions that I've been asked before. And so he's just being monosyllabic. And at the end of it, it's just devastating. You know, the publicist just kind of calls time on it and it's done. The publicist can sense my humiliation, which is actually manifesting as physical pain. Like at this point, it's just like this is the worst reporting experience of my life. Possibly one of the most humiliating experiences of my life at all, the whole of it. Needless to say, I wrote my draft and then got a very efficient, carefully worded email from my editor saying that the article was not going to be published and that I could kindly take my kilfie and go away.
2: Brutal.
0: Yeah.
2: I don't know how to ask this delicately, but like even on his best day, Lionel Messi is pretty at arm's length when it comes to interviews. And in retrospect, there is something charming about the fact that you thought you were going to get the real Lionel Messi.
0: Yeah. I mean, he batted me aside like I was, a third tier defender and went on with his life. And so here I am thinking, man, we're going to vibe on this because we are both, have this like deep emotional and deep intellectual understanding of the game. And what he was telling me was like, no, you're down here. And I'm up here.

0: Danielle and John's show is called The Away End, which is a soccer podcast about the run-up to the World Cup made by two people who really like books. Emmanuel Joachi produced this version for our show. Our program was produced today by me and edited by David Kestenbaum. Special thanks today to Sam McInnes. 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Thanks, as always, to our boss, Ira Glass. 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Nobody laughed.
1: It was just beginning to dawn on me that this was the wrong way to start my marriage.
0: I'm Ike Sriskandaraja. Ira Glass will be back next week. 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

0: In 2017, a crew of animal rights activists broke into one of the largest pork distributors in the world. After getting caught, they made a truly bizarre argument at trial that forced the jury and all of us to stare straight at our complicated, uncomfortable relationship with animals. On Radiolab, after the news.
1: From CBC News, The World This Hour, I'm Mike Miles. After 106 days of war, the U.S. and Iran say they've agreed to immediately end fighting on all fronts, including Lebanon. Pakistan says the deal will be signed in Switzerland on Friday. Steve Futterman with the latest.
2: Now, many more details need to emerge, but right now, Donald Trump is saying the deal with the Islamic Republic of Iran is complete. He says, congratulations to all this on a post on social media. Iran initially did not confirm the agreement, but on its state broadcaster, IRIB, it said the U.S. was forced to accept an end to the war. Now, Trump says this will reopen the Strait of Hormuz. That, he says, will let the oil start flowing again. The text of the agreement has not been released at this point. One sticking point still that could be unsolved and delayed for further negotiations is the future of Iran's nuclear program. That has been the thorniest issue in these talks, and it may not have been resolved. Steve Futterman, CBC News, Los Angeles.
1: Now, there's been no word whether Israel and Hezbollah have agreed to the terms. Israeli forces were striking targets in Lebanon just hours before the deal was announced, prompting threats of retaliation from Tehran. Iranian officials have warned their forces will keep their finger on the trigger if the agreement is breached. This announcement comes as Washington is gearing up for Donald Trump's 80th birthday celebration. Crowds are gathering near the White House, which is hosting a UFC fight on the South Lawn. CBC News spoke to people there to get their reaction to the U.S.-Iran deal.
3: Going to war in the first place wasn't a good idea. So this is a great news, and we hope that both sides and all the leaders involved in this will go through with it.
4: I think it's wonderful. I think actually the president's played his cards right. I know it's taken a little bit longer, but with that, I think it's going to pay off in our best interests anyway.
1: The Middle East developments will likely be top of mind for G7 leaders meeting in France this week. That's where Prime Minister Mark Carney is heading after wrapping up his trip to Ireland. As Kate McKenna tells us, he made time during the official visit for a personal pit stop.
5: The people of County Mayo lined the streets, hoping to see Prime Minister Mark Carney upon his return to the small village that was home to his grandparents.
6: I want to see Mark Carney, the Prime Minister of Canada.
5: 8-year-old Aaron Gibbons had a maple leaf pinned to his Irish football jersey. He says locals in Aha Gower have been talking about this visit for weeks. Carney attended Mass at a church attended by his grandparents just over a century ago.
7: When Robert Carney and Nora Morton left this parish for Canada, they brought with them their faith.
8: I have a lot more cousins than I realized.
5: This is the second half of a two-day official visit in Ireland, the first from a Canadian prime minister in almost a decade.
8: The way I view it is this is the ties of many Irish people to Canada. It's what Canada represents for many people around the world, force for good.
5: Kate McKenna, CBC News, Aha Gower, Ireland.
1: A plane carrying a group of skydivers has crashed south of Kansas City, Missouri. All 12 on board were killed. Emergency responders rushed to the scene near the small town of Butler to put out a fire sparked by the crash. U.S. aviation officials have been sent to determine the cause. And Brazilian authorities are trying to determine why two helicopters collided into each other over Rio de Janeiro today. Fire Brigade spokesperson Fabio Contreras says five people on one of the aircraft and a single occupant on the other were all killed in the collision. There are unverified reports 32-year-old American singer and comedian Oliver Tree is among the dead. None of the identities of the crash victims have yet been confirmed by officials in Brazil. Tree was set to play Toronto in August. And that is The World This Hour. For news anytime, visit our website, cbcnews.ca. 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

Now the weather forecast for Sudbury. Cloudy with a chance of showers with some gusty winds, a low of 7. Monday cloudy with a chance of showers, a high of 20.

0: 20. For Monday night, it will be cloudy with a chance of showers, a low of 9. In Thunder Bay, partly cloudy with a chance of showers with some gusty winds, a low of 9. For Monday, cloudy with a chance of showers, a high of 22. Partly cloudy Monday night with some chance of showers, a low of 6.
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2: All right.
3: Okay.
2: All right.
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2: Radiolab.
4: From
2: WNYC.
3: See?
2: Yeah.
1: This is Radiolab. I'm Latif Nasser, joined by producer Sindhu Nyanasambandan.
3: Hey, Latif.
1: And what do you got?
3: Okay, so this one, it starts when this guy, Jay Menard, joined my meditation group.
1: Okay.
3: We're also both journalists. And so, you know, one day we started talking about the kinds of stories we are drawn to.
1: Uh-huh.
3: And, you know, we're both Buddhist, so we're interested in like impermanence, interconnection and suffering, you know. Death.
1: And why death and suffering? Like, why is that a Buddhist?
3: Well, I mean, like, the idea is that when you look at the things that scare you, there's actually a chance for kind of like a deeper truth to show itself.
1: Huh.
3: Anyway, it was like this whole conversation. And then at some point, we realized in our own attempts to find this kind of story, we've actually both been tracking the same guy.
1: What, really?
5: Hey, how are you all?
3: Hi, Wayne. This guy, Wayne Chung.
1: Okay.
3: Nice to see you.
2: Good to see you.
3: So that's Jay. We actually ended up calling Wayne up together.
6: Great. He was in California at the time.
5: Oliver.
7: Oliver's there? Yeah. That's your dog?
6: Mm-hmm. His dog was there.
8: Oliver. Come here, buddy.
7: Oh.
8: Good boy, Oliver. He's so happy.
6: Yeah. This little mutt.
8: He's from China.
6: And once Oliver settled down, Wayne started telling us about, oddly enough, his childhood dog.
5: So I was not a very popular kid, not a very well-adjusted kid. I was fat. I was an immigrant. Did not have any social skills. I didn't speak English that well.
3: So Wayne grew up in this like small little town in Indiana as one of the only Chinese kids.
1: Okay.
3: Had a lot of trouble in the friend department.
1: Uh-huh.
3: But his family did have this dog.
5: And this dog was just the love of my life. Her name was Vivian. And
3: this like black Labrador mutt.
5: Every time when I came home from school, she literally jumps up and down out of control. Vivian would cherish my every moment. Like, she would cherish every part of me and didn't care about how fat I was, you know, how dorky I was. She just loved me. But when I was, I believe, 9 years old, we went back to China for the first time.
3: Like, they were taking a family trip?
1: Okay.
5: My main kind of recollection from that trip was relatively early on, we were in southern China. And we went to this restaurant. I think they're called, the translation is something like a wild earth restaurant.
1: It's like a vegan restaurant or something like that?
3: No, the opposite.
1: It's
3: like, you know, when you go to the seafood restaurant where all the animals are like alive in these like aquariums and you could pick what you want.
1: Right.
3: It's like that, except like there's every kind of animal.
5: One of the things we saw was like a monkey. In a cage.
1: Oh, wow.
5: Like with a chain around his neck.
1: Mm.
5: But then, like, I heard barking from the back of the restaurant.
3: He, like, turns around.
5: And I saw a little black dog, you know, probably like 30 or 40 pounds, just huddled in a cage.
1: Oh, man.
3: Yeah, and remember, he's like a 9-year-old kid.
5: I remember just feeling like someone was killing my dog. I like grabbed my dad's legs and just started weeping uncontrollably. And I kept asking him, Dad, we have to stop them. We have to stop them. We have to help. And I still remember the words he told me, which were, son, this is just what they're taught. And there's nothing for us to do. In Chinese culture, you do what you're taught. There's this Chinese term, guai, that every kid in Chinese culture wants to be guai. Mm-hmm. And all the parents, everybody thought I was like the most guai kid because whatever the adults told me to do, I'd always do it. I was a very, very compliant child. And this is the first time I realized not everything that I'm taught is right.
3: Mm-hmm.
5: And that sense of distrust ended up being very important to the next 30 plus years of my life.

0: So Wayne grows up, goes off to college, reads Peter Singer's Animal Liberation, becomes a vegan, goes on to law school, becomes a law professor.
1: Wow.
0: But it wasn't until years later that he finally stopped following the rules and started figuring out how to do the thing that he had wanted to do all those years ago in that restaurant in China.
2: Let me show you a photo of what's happening inside this farm. Our activists were in this farm as recently as a couple days ago.
3: He co-founds this group called Direct Action Everywhere.
2: Folks, we're about to march into a massive factory farm in the heart of darkness and hell.
3: Among other things, they break into factory farms and videotape everything to show people what the farm is like inside.
2: The only way to make this act, this violence stop, is for people to take direct action.
3: And, you know, they've done this like dozens of times. Like, their videos have gotten thousands of views. And in 2017, one of their videos gets published by the New York Times.
4: So Circle 4 is a farm that processes and kills 1.2 million pigs every year.
0: So Wayne's standing in this kind of scrubby desert field at twilight with four other guys.
4: Paul's going to be manning the camera. The rest of you are going to help me with logistics and supplies.
0: And just over the hill behind them is this enormous pig farm owned by Smithfield Foods, one of the largest pork producers in the world.
4: But our main objective today is exposure, to show the world what's actually happening behind these closed doors. So you all ready to go? You ready to go? Let's do this.
0: Then the video cuts to night.
5: All right, folks, we're about to head into Circle 4. This is the heart of evil.
0: They flip their headlamps on and go in.
5: This facility is massive. Even just this one barn, you can see down here, aisle after aisle after aisle.
0: So they're walking around, filming things, and eventually they come across a litter of piglets.
6: And this little piglet in the corner here, her face is covered in blood, and she's down on the ground.
0: And this time, they take two of the piglets out with them.
3: And, you know, after the video got published in the New York Times, Smithfield issued a statement saying they'd commissioned this third-party audit of the farm that found no evidence of animal mistreatment. And they accused Wayne of editing the video to make the farm look bad. They also called the cops, and Wayne got charged with multiple felonies.
7: Two counts of burglary and one count of felony theft.
3: Each of which could lead to years in prison.
7: Yeah.
3: And so Wayne eventually heads to trial. And it's there that he does something we really didn't expect, like something sort of the opposite of what we thought someone like him would do.
0: Yeah, this weird legal maneuver that forces the jury and really all of us to look at this thing we don't normally want to look at. This messy, kind of impossible question about our relationship with animals.
8: Welcome. We're on record in the matter of State versus Wayne Chung.
0: The trial begins on October 3rd, 2022, in Western Utah. We're in this Cherrywood courtroom.
8: The state is prepared to go forward.
0: On one side, you have the prosecution, a man and a woman, both attorneys for the state.
8: Mr. Schwab.
0: And then on the defense, Wayne.
1: Oh, he's representing himself.
0: Yeah.
1: Huh.
0: And he told us that he was feeling pretty nervous.
7: Because you're waiting for these people who are going to decide your fate to come in.
8: All rise for the jury.
3: The jury files into their seats. Eight people, men and women, all locals, of course. And this is like a 75% Trump county. Like, Smithfield is one of the biggest employers in the area.
1: Oof, not great odds.
3: Yeah, I mean, a lawyer he talked to had like begged him to take a plea.
7: She described the situation as hopeless.
1: No kidding.
3: But he wanted the fight.
1: Okay.
9: Ladies and gentlemen, the jury.
0: So the trial begins with the prosecution.
9: Now the facts in this case will show.
0: They argue basically
9: that, among other things,
0: this is simple.
9: Mr. Wayne Shaw entered an unauthorized area owned by Smithfield Farms.
0: Wayne broke into the farm.
9: Without permission of the owners, removing two of the pigs.
0: Took two piglets.
9: Stealing.
0: You know, there's really no question about it.
9: They actually filmed themselves doing it.
0: We have it on video.
9: Then posted the video online.
3: Then.
10: Good morning, ladies and gentlemen.
3: It's Wayne's turn.
10: Against the advice of pretty much all the attorneys I've talked to, I'm going to tell you exactly what we did on the night in question.
3: And he says it's true.
10: I did remove two piglets from Smithfield Foods.

0: night of March 7th, 2017.
1: I did it.
2: Curious strategy for a defense attorney.
3: Exactly.
1: Well, you know, Wayne says, for better or worse,
4: you weren't trying to hide what we had done.
1: Like, in fact, he's like,
0: the video should just be played in court.
1: Play the video.
3: And the prosecution is basically like,
5: we have an order from the court that we would not talk about animal
3: welfare. No, we're not showing the video. And Wayne's like, no, come on. Like, I want you to show the jury what happened.
2: Why can't he play the video?
1: Yeah, well, like, the prosecution argues that showing it would bias the jury against the farm.
6: You can already hear the screams of the mother pigs inside.
3: And when you watch it,
6: they're suffering, and we're going to try and expose what's actually happening inside.
3: You can understand why.

0: is this dark, endless building filled with hundreds and hundreds of pigs in row upon row of steel cages, not much larger than their bodies.
1: These mother pigs are desperate to get out of the crates. They're smashing their heads up against these crates to the point that they have swelling on their faces, cuts on their faces.
0: And the prosecution was like, that's not what this is about.
2: The judge said over and over again, Smithfield's not on trial, Mr. Shung, you are.
3: But like, you know, like the whole reason Wayne showed up in court and admitted what he did is that he can't actually put Smithfield on trial.
4: Huh.
3: Because an animal doesn't have rights like a person.
2: You can't file a legal complaint on their behalf.
4: Right.
3: But if Wayne gets arrested doing one of these rescues,
2: thrusting ourselves in the position of the animal,
3: then his thought is, I can put Smithfield on trial through, you know, having
4: by
3: them
4: putting
3: come after
4: myself
3: me.
4: On trial.
3: Yeah.
4: I see.
0: So even though they rule that he cannot show the video.
5: Mr. Topham, my name is Wayne Chung. I'm the defendant and counsel in this case. I'm going to ask you a few questions to follow up on what Mr. Christensen asked you. Is that all right?
6: No problem.
5: Thank you.
0: Whenever he starts questioning a witness.
5: Mr. Topham, you testified that you viewed a video of an intrusion into the farms.
0: You see him kind of sneaking in.
5: But you had no knowledge of this intrusion part of that video?
0: And little details about the conditions of the farm.
5: And that's probably because there are lots of piglets in Smithfield?
0: Basically trying to get them to just.
5: In fact, there are thousands of pigs, even at a single farm like yours, correct?
0: Describe what was in the video.
5: It's also true that among those thousands of pigs, many of those piglets end up dying before they reach slaughter, correct?
7: Yeah. Object at this point.
3: But when he does that,
7: it's relevant to the case.
3: The prosecution objects.
7: I'm sustaining the objection.
3: And then.
5: So you said previously that you cannot see the piglets inside because the building is completely enclosed, correct?
3: Wayne tries again.
7: And again, Your Honor, I think the line of questioning we're going down is leading us toward our management practice.
3: The prosecution objects again.
5: So then I'll ask you just about a gestation
3: warrant. But Wayne does the same thing again.
5: There are thousands of dead piglets at Smithfield Foods at any given point in time, correct?
3: Another objection. And
5: if animals at Smithfield do have injuries or disease, they are often discarded, correct?
3: Wayne just keeps doing this.
5: And piglets that are discarded into dumpsters. Presumably, these piglets are not sold for meat, correct?
7: I think this is the fifth time I've stood and objected to this question.
5: Your Honor, I'm just trying to establish.
7: It's sustained. Okay. I don't want you mentioning that again.
0: Wayne's obviously getting nowhere.
5: Your Honor, I'm just trying to establish.
7: I have sustained the objection.
0: He's pissing off the judge.
8: I thought Wayne was a little cocky.
0: And not just the judge.
9: He's either, you know, really full of himself, hopelessly outmatched, or both.
0: You know, we talked to a few of the jurors.
4: Oh, wow. Amazing.
0: Yeah. Yeah. And they said at this point, it didn't even seem like Wayne was acting like a real lawyer.
9: He's an activist.
10: People close down freeways just to get their point out there. I actually think that does a disservice, at least to me.
0: They felt that he was kind of using this trial to grandstand.
10: I wasn't particularly happy about being tied up for a week.
0: And most of them, they just wanted to get this over with.
9: We need to be out of here by Saturday for game day.
0: And go watch football.
10: Utah's playing UCLA this weekend. So that's kind of my focus was just getting done through this.
9: Whatever we can do to speed this along, we're going to do it.
4: Oh, man.
3: Yeah. So, you know, Wayne's strategy to make this about Smithfield, like, it's really not working. But then
5: the first piglet, Lily, was

0: suffering from very serious foot injury.
1: He starts to focus on these two particular piglets that he took, which he names Lily and Lizzie.
2: Okay.
0: She was starving to the point that she was approximately 1/4 the normal size.
3: Objection, Your Honor. Still talking about the conditions of the animals.
1: And prosecution objects, like always.
0: This is about the individual piglet who was removed now, so the value of the piglet.
1: But this time, the judge allows it.
0: This is a piglet who had wounds all
2: over. Huh, why?
1: Yeah, because Wayne is being charged with theft, right?
2: Right.
1: And in order for him to be convicted of theft, the law says the thing he took has to be worth something.
2: Huh.
1: So at the very least, he has to be able to talk about the objects he took.
2: Sure, yeah, that makes sense.
1: So then...
0: Tell us about these two individual pigs and their condition.
1: Wayne starts to make this case that, you know, these piglets, they're malnourished. Like, they're really sick.
0: It shows the diarrhea was explosive.
1: He calls a veterinarian to the stand.
3: Kirsten Rosenberg.
1: Who argues...
3: I don't think she had more than a 5% chance of surviving.
1: The piglets probably weren't going to make it without the attention of a vet, which, you know, isn't cheap.
3: It would cost a minimum of $315 to give her the care that she needed.
4: And when you compare that to the monetary value of the piglet to the farm,
5: what would be the value of a 10 to 12 pound piglet?
4: Which another vet had testified was about $40.
5: $42.20.
4: If you do the math, these piglets would have been worth negative $272.
2: Whoa, huh. So the money to rehabilitate them was more than the money that they were worth at the time.
1: Exactly, which Wayne argued would mean he didn't technically commit theft.
2: Huh. Wow, what a weird move. It's like he clearly values the piglet because he broke into the farm to save it, but then now he's in court arguing that it actually has no value, less than no value, just so he won't get in trouble?
1: Yeah, but like it's more complicated than that.
2: Okay.
1: So like at one level, yes, he's saying that they don't have value, like a dollar value. But at the same time, he's also saying that they kind of have this different kind of value, like as living beings who can suffer.
0: I'm going to move now to Exhibit 3.
1: And in particular, he's arguing like the farm, they don't see the pigs this way.
0: This is video footage of Lizzie the piglet shortly after we first saw.
1: Like you can really see this happening in this one moment where Wayne is trying to introduce this clip of one of the piglets.
0: And what does the video show? It shows Lizzie's blood-covered face.
1: And, you know, the prosecution objects, like always.
3: Your Honor, the state objects.
1: Saying, like, you know, the blood on the piglet's face, that could have come from the mother. And it's not really about her.
2: But the health of the piglet clearly depends on its relationship with the mom. So, I don't know. It's
1: right. You can't actually separate these things. But, like, the judge is doing everything he can to try to do that. Like, at one point, he watches the video, like, when the jury's not in the room. And... he's like, okay, well...
6: Okay, well, look, this is my concern. I'm not sure it's appropriate to show the sow.
1: We shouldn't see the mom. So how about you just, like, print out a still shot and then cut out the piglet?
6: That's what I would allow to go to the jury.
2: This is so weird.
7: Yeah. I was just sitting at the defense table with a pair of scissors cutting out 8 little paper piglets.
2: God.
7: Looked like something from a... second grade art class. And I just thought to myself, this is just stranger than fiction.
2: Whoa.
4: And when the jury got these little cutout pictures.
8: Hey, you group of adults who are all over the age of 30, we're not going to let you see this because it could be too upsetting and it could be too biasing.
2: Mm.
8: And I just, you know, it pissed me off.
9: I remember holding this paper in my hands, looking at it as Wayne's describing it. I thought, why did you have to cut the paper?
4: They told us at this point, they started to think like, what is it you don't want us to see here?
2: Yeah, yeah, yeah.
9: That's when I started to question, wait a minute, if this is so clear cut, you should be able to lay out all the facts and let us make an educated decision.
1: But... before they could make any decision, we got the closing arguments.
5: I think it's clear that the pigs were stolen.
1: You know, the prosecution says...
5: imagine the use of the word rescue in some other context.
1: The piglets did have value to the farm. Like, even if they were sick, you can't just take them.
5: Suppose you were in the grocery store and you saw a can with dents in it.
1: They compared the piglets to a dented can.
2: The runt piglets are dented cans.
1: Exactly. And like, you can't just take a dented can from a store.
5: God, I've got to rescue that can, put it in my purse, take it out of the store.
2: Okay.
4: But in Wayne's closing argument, after all this talk about economic value and these piglets being technically

0: worth less than nothing. Wayne kind of just leaves that behind entirely and says, you know, you should just acquit me because I did the right thing. These piglets deserve to be saved.
1: If you defend our right to give aid to dying animals, defend the right of all citizens to aid dying and sick and injured animals, companies will be a little more compassionate to the creatures under their stewardship. Governments will be a little more open to animal cruelty complaints. And maybe, just maybe, a baby pig like Lily won't have to starve to death on the floor of a factory farm.
2: The trial comes to a close. And after that, it's in the hands of the jury.
0: So if we're thinking about this almost like 12 Angry Men, in the room, where were people's positions?
3: The room was split about 50-50.
4: Huh.
5: There was one that was not guilty, two that were pretty sure they were guilty, and then there was this mix in the middle of unsure.
2: And where were you in that?
5: I was the unsure.
3: I wasn't sure what I was going to do and whose side I was on.
4: Okay.
2: And since it's a criminal case, they need a unanimous vote.
4: Right.
5: Okay, let's do this.
2: Okay, so they first decide they're going to tackle the burglary charge. And the technical definition of burglary, they're told, is...
3: you're in a place that you're not supposed to be with the intent to take something of value.
2: And, you know, they'd actually seen that part of the video where Wayne is like outside the farm giving his team instructions. And he says...
3: If we find an animal in need, we'll do what we have to do. If.
2: And this if, they argue like it frees him from intent.
4: Huh.
3: We unanimously agreed you couldn't charge them with the burglary.
2: So burglary done. Next, they have theft.
4: He did take the thing.
2: He took the thing.
4: Yeah.
2: But remember, like theft requires proving that the thing that was taken has, quote, value.
6: Was it monetary value or just value?
3: Just value.
4: Ooh.
3: So yeah, they just said it has to have value.
0: And you have to keep in mind here, there's two types of value in the room.
4: Okay.
0: There's the economic value,
4: right?
0: Which if you took this argument that it was zero or even negative, would get him off the hook.
3: Correct.
0: But also this other kind of value, like the inherent value of a living thing, a being. And Wayne obviously believes in this. It's what motivated him to take the piglets in the first place. And if the piglets have that kind of value, then the law says he should be guilty.
3: Mm-hmm. Yeah.
4: What?
0: Yeah, it's a paradox.
2: Like the logic flips.
4: Flips.
2: Yeah.
4: Right. Bizarre.
3: It's a conundrum.
2: The question becomes like, what kind of value are we talking about here?
4: Right.
2: And so they're like, okay, well, maybe we just ask the judge.
3: You know, we went and we talked to the bailiff and we said, hey, we've got a question. Can we go give this to the judge for them to talk about? And so our question was,
5: who determines the value of the pig? To whom? Is it to Smithfield? Is it to Wayne?
3: Is it us? Is it the free trade market? Is it the New York Stock Exchange? Value to whom?
5: And
3: we actually asked if we could all go outside into that locked parking lot that we had all been driving into all week and just get some fresh air while they deliberated.
2: They're asked to come back and they're handed a paper that has the response and
4: from the judge.
2: And what that paper says is,
3: it's for you to decide.
4: Oh,
2: they're
4: missing that game.
2: Yeah. And like, this to me is like sort of crazy. It's like, how is there no answer to this question? We actually ran the situation by
7: Justin Marceau, and I'm a law professor at the University of Denver.
6: Kristen, still at Harvard Law School.
2: A couple animal law professors. It's kind of crazy to me that there isn't a clear definition. Value seems like such a vague term.
7: Well, yeah. I mean, yes and no, right? I mean, it rarely comes up.
2: Justin, he told us, like, basically with any other object,
7: the value is set. The value is fixed. We know how much your car is worth. We could figure out how much your printer is worth. We could figure out how much your computer is worth. Mm-hmm. But
2: when you ask that same question about animals,
7: our intuition tells us that an animal is nothing like a couch. It's
4: right.
7: Nothing like a car. It's, you know, not even really like a family heirloom.
2: It gets weird.
7: Like, that's a strange scenario.
2: Because this value question, like, it quickly gets us to this much bigger question.
7: What is an animal in the law?
2: Like, what even are they?
6: That's a big question. That is the big question.
4: Yeah. I like it. It's a great question.
0: And how you answer this question is about value, sure, but also about whether they deserve protection or, like, have rights.
4: Okay.
0: So legal scholars have actually come up with
6: 3 big buckets.
7: This 3-part framework.
0: 3 ways of

0: thinking about these questions.
1: Uh-huh.
2: And the first is,
3: they are property.
2: They are just ours to use.
0: Like, just think about how we farm animals that we eat.
1: This is just like, just stuff?
0: Yeah, yeah.
2: They just exist. Do what you want to them. Category two is,
3: a view in which we may still see animals as property, but we value them insofar as we benefit.
0: Basically, animals are property that mean something to us.
1: Okay.
0: So think of a pet or a workhorse.
1: Mm.
0: And therefore, we protect them.
2: Laws passed in that vein would be done to help animals, but the ultimate beneficiary is humans.
1: Okay.
3: And then the third approach is that animals, well, they have some approximate equality to humans. Approximate.
4: And this one, they told us, is harder to find. An example could maybe be animal testing bans on chimpanzees.
2: We're

0: Yeah. So anyway, it's a helpful framework, but the problem is like any certain type of animal can actually like fit into more than one bucket.
1: What is that?
2: This is a rabbit.
0: The rabbit. Like, consider a rabbit.
3: I feel deeply connected to rabbits.
4: A rabbit can be a pet.
5: Okay.
0: And in that category, they kind of have like the highest level of protections. Uh-huh. Like you have to feed them. You have to like keep them warm. But also,
4: a rabbit can be a prey animal.
0: You know, something you hunt for sport.
4: A rabbit can be an animal.
6: Biomedical research with rabbits is behind the development of most prescription drugs.
4: Who's tested upon in the lab.
0: These lab rabbits, they actually have more protections than the ones that are
4: raised almost like in a factory farm for fur.
2: Mittens and liners and hats.
7: You're just going to need a few ingredients. You'll obviously need some rabbit.
4: Or for food.
8: I'm going to cut the rabbit.
7: Then you just twist it off.
4: A rabbit cuts across all these categories.
5: And it's just context here. Context is the thing that slots the rabbit into one or another of these categories.
0: Right, right. Like we kill rabbits all the time for food or fur. But let's say somebody kills your pet rabbit. That could be a felony.
5: Wow.
0: This was a pet with a name that changed sort of the protections that it had.
5: It?
0: She had. Pronouns becomes this whole thing.
5: Yes. Right, right, right. This is funny because it's like the other pronoun battle that you're not paying attention to.
9: Yeah, yeah, which seems silly, but like it gets to this question of like, what category are they? You know, are they something or someone?
5: Right.
0: Right, right. And it's not just rabbits. Like, take dogs.
5: Okay.
0: Like if your dog gets run over, you get whatever you bought the dog for. Like, you know, like the $50 adoption fee.
5: Oh, wow. That's cold.
10: On the other hand,
0: when you die, you can leave your dog or cat all of your money.
10: Yeah. I mean, it's pretty wild.
9: And you can really see the courts struggling with this contradiction. Like there was this one case where a dog was run over in front of his owner.
4: The court says, look, this dog was a family member.
9: And the family got to sue for emotional distress.
5: Wow.
9: And then there was this other case in Texas where they ruled, yeah, the dog is property.
4: And then they literally say, not like a toaster.
0: Okay. And this confusion about what animals are, like what they deserve from us in the law, like all of that, like that is what the jury was thrown into when the judge left it up to them to decide what the value of the piglets were.
3: The value of the pig meant something different to different people.
11: The conversation was all over the place.
0: And they were bouncing around these categories too. Like on the one hand,
12: there were some pretty impassioned arguments about, you know, the inherent value of life.
0: There was this religious view in the room.
11: Let's just say they have a soul.
0: Also, like,
12: always had dogs, cats, fish, hamsters, kind of you name it growing up. They were my best friends.
3: I just love them. Love animals.
0: You know, it was a group of people that cared about animals. But also some of them had strong feelings about property.
12: Somebody brought up like an example of, if I have a rust bucket of a lawnmower sitting in my backyard, can somebody just come in and take it and go, well, they're not using it.
3: Mm. You know, what if I had a paperclip in my hand? Would it have value to me and someone else would throw it away?
0: Which sparked a lot of conversation about the value of the pigs to Smithfield.
12: Is there any value to a dead piglet? You know, are they put into fertilizer? Are they put into feed?
5: Wow, they are really going all over the place here.
0: Yeah.
3: Everything someone was saying about value made sense. But you put all those legitimate thoughts together, they conflicted.
12: You know, and we had been deliberating for 7 hours at this point. I'd heard just about every argument I'd been running through my head. I had jumped that fence a couple times myself.
11: It was very, very emotional.
12: There was tears. There was some table thumping.
11: So we took a break and we all went out and walked around.
3: Just had a minute to get out of the situation and allow the mind to just kind of calm a little bit.
11: And I went up to the one gentleman. I says, I'm not sure we're going to get this resolved. And he says, well, I want you to go talk to the one gal that agrees with you and see if you guys would even budge. So I went over and talked to this gal. I said, I really think we owe it to everybody, to us as jurors, to the defendants, to the to come up with a unanimous decision.
13: The court clerk called me.
0: On the phone?
13: Yeah, and said, you know, there's a verdict, you should come in.
14: Counsel, the jury is informed the bailiff.
13: The judge calls the jury in. When the jury walked into kind of the jury

0: seating area. And they walked in, you know, two single file lines, got into these two rows, eight jurors. I was like on the side of the table so I could look straight at them. They didn't really give me eye contact. And they looked kind of avoidant.
1: Oh boy.
2: The defendant, you're present. I'd ask the jury foreperson to identify themselves.
3: The foreperson raised their hand.
2: Thank you. So, sir, has the jury reached a...
3: The judge asks them if they had come to a unanimous decision.
4: Yes.
3: The man says yes.
0: Man, they reach a verdict. Let's get ready.
2: Defendants to stand while the...
3: Wayne stands up.
2: Clerk reads the verdicts, and I'll ask that the people in the courtroom to remain silent.
3: And the clerk starts to read.
5: State of Utah versus Wayne Hansen Shim, case number 181500061. We, the jurors in the above case, find the defendant Wayne Hansen Shim as follows. Count two.
6: First, burglary.
5: Not guilty.
3: Not guilty.
6: Yeah. And then theft.
5: Theft. Not guilty.
0: Wait, what? Not guilty?
1: Whoa. Both not guilty.
0: I did kind of a double take. I was like, oh, we won.
1: Wow. Huh. And wow. I'm now so curious what these jurors said happened behind the scenes.
6: Well, actually, one of the jurors we spoke to, she kind of had this metaphor that really like helped her kind of come to her decision and apparently helped a lot of the jurors in the room.
7: I just visually saw this pig just sitting in a box. And I thought, okay, who's holding this box and what value does this pig have? Hmm. And I started voicing this analogy out loud. And I said, I mentioned this juror's name. And I says, if you're holding this pig has huge amounts of value to you. I said, if I'm holding this pig, it has value to me. It's a living, breathing animal. It has a conscience. It's alive. And I said, what if we put it in the hands of Smithfield Farms? Does this pig have value?
1: But wouldn't that logic just, like, either you can say it had value to him, so it is a crime, or it didn't have value to Smithfield, who he took it from, so no value there, not a crime. Like, basically, this logic just lets the jury vote for whoever they want to vote for, right?
6: I mean, some of the jurors we spoke to didn't see it that way.
8: I did it by the books. I did what was legally presented to me on a document that was agreed upon by all parties.
6: Like they felt like they were following the letter of the law.
1: Huh.
6: But at the same time, this other juror we talked to,
7: not having an answer to the question of value, gave me the instructions of it's okay to make that moral decision.
6: She said she did feel like there was space for her to do what she felt was right. And, you know, this is part of what Wayne was trying to do, like to make it a moral decision. Like even just giving them names, Lily and Lizzie, which, by the way, even the prosecution at one point started using.
9: Once you start seeing people referring to them by the name, then kind of conceptually, you're recognizing that there's something more than, you know, Smithfield 245.
6: Like one of the jurors told us.
8: I don't remember a lot of things from that trial, but I remember those two piglets' names.
1: Hmm.
6: And according to Justin, who actually interviewed all the jurors himself for his own research.
10: I mean, I think there were some moral pulls there, but they were still looking for a legalistic, you know, kind of hook to land on.
6: Both these ways of thinking were in the room, like they both played a part.
1: Okay, so, okay, now just zooming out, what did this case change after everything?
3: Well, in a legal sense, not much, really.
1: Wow. That's not the answer I expected you were going to say.
3: So the best they could have hoped for was that actually there would be a guilty verdict and they could bring it to an appeals court. And within an appeals court, you know, it could change case law.
1: Funny. He was too successful too early.
3: Yeah. And what actually ended up happening is that state legislators, after this case, passed this law that said, you know, you can't use the animals being sick and therefore worthless as a defense.
1: Whoa.
3: For taking them.
1: So that actually backfired. God.
3: Legally in Utah, it does sort of seem that way.
6: Yeah. And like the other thing that seems to have come out of this is that companies and like prosecutors they're like, okay, well, that was a disaster.
9: They don't want to go through that again.
6: Let's stop charging these activists with theft and, you know, maybe just charge them with trespass so that we don't get into this whole value debate.
1: Right. Because otherwise we're drawing attention to the thing that we

0: don't want to draw attention to. Like, it's like they're just avoiding, they're ducking the fight.
1: Totally. Like, there was this whole other case in Wisconsin where 2 weeks before the trial was supposed to start, they dropped the charges.
0: Yeah. Huh.
1: And he and his team actually wrote in and they're like, no, we still want this trial.
0: Everything about this guy's story in these legal cases feels upside down, you know?
2: But if you think about it, it makes sense. Wayne actually needs the courts. He needs this platform to force people to really sit in the confusion and grapple with these questions.
0: Right.
1: You know, like one of the things Justin told us is
3: often people can just turn away. If you're uncomfortable with something, you just look away or you have an explanation. Mm-hmm. But these cases don't allow that, right? You're on the jury, forced to confront it.
1: And that's exactly what happened to the jurors in this case. And going through that, it bonded them.
4: We all had each other's phone numbers, and we thought, man, it would be nice just to get together and talk outside of here.
5: So I invited everybody over to the house.
2: You know, they would get together over dinners.
5: One of the jurors brought over his pizza oven. We've actually got to be pretty good friends.
1: I'm curious, have you guys talked at all about, like eating pork or like the sort of like the pigs, like that element of it? Has that come up?
4: Initially, like when we very first kind of got together, we talked about it, and I think most people still do eat meat.
5: You know, I used to have a habit of, I jog on Saturdays, and kind of my thing was I'd come home, cook up some bacon. My daughter said, well, you can't do that anymore. You can't eat bacon anymore. I'm like, all right, that's true. And so it did, it kind of changed, but you do, it's hard after years and years of being in a certain way to completely change. The fact of the matter is, no matter what all these activists do and everything, protein, meat from animals is going to be used by a good portion of the public. But can it be done in a way that's humane? They were on a farm. They're not in these processed facilities where they're in a cage. Where can we find that? And we actually found a place north of us here up in Parowan.
6: I'm not going to lie. If I see like a nice dollar slice of pepperoni or something, it still is appealing to me, but it's just not something that I've gone back to.
1: Maybe despite the fact that like there's not really legal precedence in this case and there's this law from Utah, Justin, he told us like this case points at this shift in the way we see and therefore like the law will see animals.
3: Increasingly, science and sort of our own human understanding of animals is making it clear that animals, you know, are not property. And, you know, that's part of the reason that I enjoy talking to these jurors and have spent so many hours doing so from different cases is people who have never thought about animals and the law and their status, when they are confronted with these issues, they do overwhelmingly say, huh, that's interesting. And whether they acquit or convict, it wasn't easy for them and it wasn't obvious. And that's sort of how I see animal law going. It's going to be this incremental process that's going to be hard. Sometimes just like with the jurors, it's going to be tearful. But fundamentally, all of the field of animal law is about asking people to answer this question for themselves.
0: Wait. What happened to the piglets, Lily and Lizzie?
1: Yeah, so after Wayne took them from the farm, he brought them to this, like, sanctuary where they were nursed back to health. And kind of bizarrely, some months after the trial, the jurors, they actually went to go visit them, like Justin invited them to do that.
0: Interesting.
6: Last time we had seen them, I mean, you know, teeny tiny little piglets, like a mango.
5: Little teeny thing. We were just amazed to see these
4: massive animals.
0: Wow.
1: Anyway, the thing that really stood out that they said was this one little detail about how they looked.
5: Their skin is so white.
1: They're white. It's just this feature of this breed that's really common in big farms. But what that meant for them is that they basically couldn't go in the sun without getting sunburned.
0: Huh.
1: Yeah, and I just have this image stuck in my head of Lily and Lizzie, these like two giant pigs with like paper white skin laying in the shade of a tree on this farm.

0: they don't get sunburned.
1: Before we close the book on this tale of two piggies, we have one more voice we'd like you to hear from, the closest thing we could get to the big bad wolf. Because as we were making this story, we realized that we, and by which I mean our reporters, Sindhu, Jay, and I, none of us really eat meat that much. And we were just thinking about how someone who does eat a lot of meat would deal with the kind of reckoning that the jury went through.
0: We basically have like a page of questions to set up, and then we can get into like the sticky stuff.
1: Great.
0: Yeah,
1: love it.
0: So that's the plan.
1: So we decided to get our executive editor, Soren Wheeler, on the line.
0: Because I actually don't know what Soren's going to say. Like, hey.
2: Hello.
0: Hey, Soren.
3: Hey, Soren.
1: Hey.
2: Hi, everybody.
1: He, of course, knew the story we were working on, but we just sort of launched right in.
0: Just to start, what did you eat for lunch?
2: Well, I haven't eaten lunch yet today. But I now have new apprehension about why I'm here. But,
3: I feel like you're being interrogated.
2: Yes, that's right. But last night I had a cheeseburger.
0: Nice. Mm-hmm.
2: I figured that might help your cause.
1: So helpful.
0: It's so helpful. Great. And I guess like zooming out a little more, what do you eat more generally? Like
2: okay. So I'm a meat eater. I grill out a lot and I really like, a really umami fatty meat eating experience. But at the same time, I prefer to like go get my stuff from the farmer's market or the higher end butcher. Mm-hmm. And
0: Soren, you're not playing the role we want you. I'm just kidding.
1: Well,
2: I mean, I really do. I love, like, I'll salivate right now
0: thinking about
2: the pork that I could put on the grill. Mm-hmm.
0: Okay, great. Yeah. And I guess, like, okay, tell us about your dog a little bit, if you will.
2: Bee,
0: yeah.
2: Why you got to put bee right in this conversation? This is not a bee conversation. This is a pig conversation. My dog, Bee, she is a mutt. She's mostly black lab. She is now 12 years old. Uh-huh. I mean, she's such a sweetheart. She is the kindest member of my family. She's the most pliable and forgiving and steady. And her complaints are handleable and minor. Mm-hmm. I mean, I do think of her as a family member, but obviously in a different category than my kids.
0: And I'm curious, like, how would you describe the category that you put B in?
2: Of pet?
0: Pet.
2: There's just like, it's funny. It's like, there's a thing that happens with dogs, at least in our family, where it's like the idea of like, if one of my kids like hit her, that's about the wrongest thing you could do. Mm. Like that dog has done nothing to deserve. Like it's somehow they're in a different domain of guilt and responsibility and accountability and blame. There's so many of these human things that we bring to bear that have to do with like punishment or accusation or anger, you know, that they're just not on the same plane, which just makes it special, you know?
0: Yeah.
2: It's just different. And, you know, if I thought about her in the same way as my kids, then I would be like, you know, what you did to that baby bunny in our backyard was you know? Because she'll bite a baby bunny's head off just because it was moving around.
1: Uh-huh. Yeah.
2: So she's absolved in some kind of way. I don't think of her as a moral agent.
0: Okay, well, that's helpful. And I think you kind of, I mean, you know what we're leading up to.
2: This is going to go back to pork, and it's going to be another. Like,
0: yeah. You know what this is leading up to. Well, just like, how do you make sense of the difference between your dog and like a pig?
2: I mean, intellectually, my guess is they're not that different. Like if I had a pig that I raised as a pig pup came into the house and did piggy things and it would be less comfy to share a bed with, but I could develop the same kind of relationship with a pig that I have with my dog probably. So I don't see them necessarily as that different.
3: It sounds like it really has to do with your relationship.
2: Yeah. No. For sure. Yes. I'm sure that that's just a matter of experience.
0: Yeah. Yeah. I guess like before we fully take you off the hot seat, how do you think about or like reconcile within yourself, like the dog pig thing?
2: How could I eat something that I see as being in the same category as another thing that I love?
0: Yeah. Yeah.
2: I don't know. Maybe it's 50% compartmentalizing. Mm. I mean, the honest answer is I don't think about it.
0: Yeah.
2: And I don't have to because I'm not rolling up to hang out with the pigs that I'm later going to eat. I think my resilience in continuing to eat meat

0: despite having feelings of empathetic concern for other animals, which I do. I don't go around like bee biting the heads off baby bunnies. I think it has to do with that category difference. I mean, I would feel terrible if they were mistreated.
1: Mm-hmm.
0: I mean, you could argue that any life that ends with slaughter is mistreatment. So
2: yeah, that's exactly what I was going to ask. Like, what does the mistreatment matter if you're going to kill it in the end anyway?
0: Well, mistreatment up to death matters quite a bit. An animal that's like locked up and injured and untreated and has a festering wound, that seems like a terrible thing. Whereas an animal that's trot along happily and is with its friends and family and outside and then happens to trot down a certain hallway and not come back feels like less suffering.
1: Mm-hmm. Right.
2: If you had to kill pigs for your pork shoulder, could you do it?
0: Yeah, I would definitely. I'm sure that would push me. I'm sure that would push me and it would be hard. But I don't think I couldn't do it. If my family wasn't getting the right level of nutrition they needed from whatever else we had, then yes. It's just weird to try. I mean, maybe this is a cop out, but it's weird to try to apply human morality to the animal kingdom. And it gets really messy once it comes to like domesticated animals that we're raising, because there is now a slip in boundary between human responsibility and animal impact. You know, but still, animal suffering is something I think morally wrong. And I do feel a responsibility to mitigate that as much as possible.
1: Yeah.
2: Yeah.
0: Although I say that as someone, you know, who also occasionally eats meat from places that probably are not mitigating, you know, that suffering.
1: Right. And I guess this comes back, and the thing that I think is like, maybe what this conversation is also about is just like what we are willing to sit with and look at. And like, and even thinking about for myself, like if I could actually know like all the suffering behind any food I eat or like even anything I buy, like would I actually want, like if I could feel it in my body, would I want to? The stuff.
0: Would you want, if you could, would you want to be able to acutely experience the suffering of the animals that you eat?
1: And well, yeah.
0: Is
1: and
0: that
1: this,
0: the question?
1: I mean, like, no, I feel like I would kill myself in like a day.
0: No,
1: you
0: wouldn't
1: like,
0: want to. Right?
1: I don't think
2: but
1: I would survive
2: what would be
1: that.
2: The upside of that? Why would you want to be able
1: well,
2: to do
1: but
2: that?
1: Well, this is the thing is it's like, if I really want to believe myself as like a moral being who cares, because I feel like we walk around saying that we care, you know? And... Mm-hmm. And I feel like if we really care,
0: are you having a hard time accepting the fact that we are moral hypocrites?
1: Yes.
2: I have a hard time with that. Yeah.
0: Do you?
1: Yeah.
2: Yeah.
0: Get used to it. Dude, look around.
2: Yeah.
0: Seriously. I mean, it feels like there's a lot of things like that in our, if you expand your moral landscape out beyond your apartment or your house into capitalism, the clothes that we wear, the shoes that we wear, the fossil fuel usage, moral damnation awaits. And you might either become overwhelmed by the horrors of all the sort of like immoral impacts of everything you do, or you might, you know, just find that you have to give up basically everything about modern life in order to lead a blame-free life. I mean,
2: but should you
0: best.
2: Not?
0: I'm not
2: should,
0: trying to be dismissive and tell you to crawl under your covers and give up, but like,
2: But then what makes you want to try to less be a hypocrite if you're just like, okay, we're hypocrites, it's fine. Hypocrisy is everywhere.
1: Yeah.
0: it just doesn't seem so black and white to me. I mean, I have the ideals and they're imperfect and I'm at times hypocritical to them, but certainly my behavior with regard to meat is different now than it was 30 years ago. Maybe it's just like my, you know, health and family and things like that needs.
3: But I think, Sindhu, what I heard you saying was in order to carry out certain behaviors, one needs to be in denial on some level, which I heard Soren say as well. Like the not denial
0: yes,
3: is necessary.
0: I agree with that. I don't know if denial is necessary, but at least keeping things at a distance.
3: Yeah.
0: Not feeling them, as Sindhu was putting
2: it. So like if you were going to go to, like the way that they now have like calories next to everything, right?
1: Yeah.
2: Like on a restaurant menu. If they had like a suffering index and it was like every food next to it, there's like a suffering index, like

0: 1 to 100, like how much suffering is involved here.
1: Yeah.
0: You would want to see that number.
2: I mean, I would want to see it just so I could shop around for lower numbers.
1: Yeah, right.
0: Someone should make that, right?
3: Wow.
2: Well, yeah, but like what?
0: But who, every industry would be against it.
2: Yeah, because then wouldn't you also want like worker conditions somehow?
0: Yeah.
2: Accounted for, environmental degradation accounted for.
0: But how would you weight those things against each other?
1: Yeah, but I think this conversation we're having right now is like, it's a version of what the jury had to do. Hmm. It's something that we like generally avoid doing. And I just want to hear what that sounds like.
2: Mm-hmm.
1: I don't know. Like, how is it feeling? I mean, I feel a little awkward. I mean, I feel a little like.
2: Awkward?
1: Or not awkward, just like.
0: Yeah.
1: Maybe awkward. There's this heightened social relationship thing where like, I don't want to sound like I'm like. I grew up vegetarian, you know, like I never actually made the choice. If anything, I made the choice to start eating fish, you know? So like I don't want it to feel like a judgment thing, but I do want to just be in the question space together. What?
2: I think.
1: Do you feel judged?
2: I don't think of you as like weirdly judgy or moralizing or as if like even jokes aside, I'm being put on the hot seat or anything like that. But I think you do want to judge. I'm not sure you really want to hang out in the question space. I think you want something to happen.
1: I just want something to happen.
2: Yeah. You want someone to change their mind.
3: Yeah.
2: Like, I mean, sort of like unfair because why the hell would we do the job we do if we weren't interested in somebody having some.
1: But even like, I want to change my mind, you know, like I'm not making different decisions after doing this story, you know, like I'm kind of. Doing the same thing.
2: I mean, a lot of this has to do with like someone thinking like, oh, are the people 100 years from now going to look back at us the same way we look back at people who were sort of like shrugging off slavery?
1: Right.
3: Mm-hmm. Right.
2: You know, like that's the real rub here.
3: Yeah. That we focus too much on the individual.
2: Mm.
3: And what really matters is these systems. I remember early on we were kind of talking with sociologists about how minds change and how morals shift. And Rob Weiler, who's at Stanford, his frame is that like morality changes in groups. Moral positions that might be on the fringe start to become more mainstream and gain acceptance. And it kind of feels like that's happening around the question of the way we treat animals.
2: Groups, yeah, that groups changing minds is interesting.
1: Yeah.
3: Soren, do you feel that tectonic shift happening?
2: If you mean, if by tectonic, you mean 3 centimeters a year.
1: Yeah,
3: exactly.
2: So yeah. Yeah. I used to not think about it. Now I think about it a little bit more.
3: Feels big.
0: Yeah.
2: I mean, but I don't know that that's any deep insight, but I think I'm a bad person to go to for stories of personal transformation. I wear the same shirt I was wearing in high. Like I just not feel like I've changed very much.
0: This episode was reported by Sindhu Nyanasambandhan and Jay Menard and produced by Sindhu Nyanasambandhan with help from Pat Walters. It was edited by Alex Neeson and Pat Walters and fact-checked by Diane A. Kelly. Special thanks to Kim Naderfane-Petersa, Nathan Pierboom, Joe Eidman, Sam Kozlov, Rachel Gross, and Alex Io.
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5: Rotten fish is what it is. 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
6: 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A fishy story coming up on The Current.
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7: It's a little blue dot with huge impacts on our daily lives. We'll trace how GPS grew from a wartime invention to a universal navigation tool and find out why this tech might be under threat today.
8: From CBC News, The World This Hour, I'm Mike Miles. After 2.5 months of war, the U.S. and Iran say they've agreed to immediately end fighting on all fronts, including in Lebanon, where Israel and Hezbollah were trading fire just hours ago. Pakistan's been meeting.

0: initiating the peace talks. Prime Minister Shehbaz Sharif says both sides reached the deal, but it will not be signed until Friday. U.S. President Donald Trump, celebrating his 80th birthday at the White House, posted he authorized the reopening of the Strait of Hormuz and the end of the Iran blockade, saying, quote, "let the oil flow," but later clarifying the strait will open Friday. There's been no word yet from Israel whether it will end its strikes on Lebanon. Meanwhile, Iran is effectively declaring victory. State media reporting Tehran had forced Washington into the deal, but it's not clear if there's widespread support for it among the country's many factions. The CBC's Margaret Evans is one of only a few Western journalists allowed to report from inside Iran with the permission of the government.
1: Earlier today, I think there really was a feeling that this deal was on the cards. There's been a lot of factional infighting politically in Iran over whether to sign or not. Hardliners actually accusing the Iranian negotiators of treason. But then we had Iran's president, Masoud Pezeshkian, come out and he gave an address and he called for national unity. If the supreme leader approves this deal, there's no reason why the country should be unhappy with it. But that strike on Beirut by Israel certainly has the potential to derail everything. And Iran has consistently said Lebanon is a red line. Israel's Benjamin Netanyahu has said Israel isn't part of these negotiations between the United States and Tehran. And you now have the Iranians who are opposed to the deal saying that the strike on Lebanon is proof that Donald Trump either can't or won't rein Israel in.
0: Margaret Evans reporting from Tehran. Also happening this week, the G7 Leaders Summit in France. Prime Minister Mark Carney heading to a French resort town on Lake Geneva to attend. The meeting's already attracted protests in neighboring Switzerland. The sound of small explosions erupting from a Tesla set on fire by demonstrators in the streets of Geneva. Police say there were about 600 so-called Black Bloc activists, along with about 20,000 peaceful protesters, rallying against the G7 over global inequality and for failing to tackle climate change. Ontario Premier Doug Ford has been easing up on his aggressive anti-Trump rhetoric as CUSMA officially comes under review. As Sean Jeffords tells us, the premier just wrapped the first of three planned trips to the U.S., where he'd hoped to win over American politicians, business people, and policymakers.
2: Well, you know something? I just love the American people. I love the U.S.
3: Premier Doug Ford striking a conciliatory tone this past week. It comes after Ford wrapped the first of three planned trips to the U.S. this month ahead of CUSMA talks. And after a high-profile event with the U.S. Chamber of Commerce was canceled. Ford has been a frequent critic of Trump for months, and liberal strategist Charles Byrd says the goal could now be to soften Ford's message ahead of the trade talks.
4: And he's not been afraid to say things that Prime Minister Carney hasn't been in a position to say, but obviously you can only push that so far.
3: Conservative strategist Larissa Waller says while Ford won't be at the CUSMA table, he can help in other ways, speaking with industry groups and lawmakers close to Trump.
5: The people who surround Donald Trump and who frankly donate to Donald Trump and influence Donald Trump, they like Doug Ford and they think that Doug Ford has a point.
3: CUSMA formally opens for review on July 1st. Sean Jeffords, CBC News. Toronto.
0: Air Canada has reached a tentative contract agreement with about 11,000 mechanics, their union saying the deal includes a landmark wage bump, though details remain confidential until workers vote on it. Air Canada's vote board of directors also needs to approve the deal. That is The World This Hour. For CBC News, I'm Mike Miles.

0: Now the weather forecast for Sudbury. Cloudy with a chance of showers with some gusty winds, a low of 7. Monday cloudy with a chance of showers, a high of 20. For Monday night, it will be cloudy with a chance of showers, a low of 9. In Thunder Bay, partly cloudy with a chance of showers with some gusty winds, a low of 9. For Monday, cloudy with a chance of showers, a high of 22. Partly cloudy Monday night with some chance of showers, a low of 6.
1: Good evening, I'm Pia Chattopadhyay. This is an encore edition of the Sunday Magazine featuring the stories we first brought you Sunday morning. Fresh attacks, heightened threats, and a war of words. We'll

0: head to the Middle East to see if a purported peace deal between the U.S. and Iran is in the offing. After that, it's a little blue dot with huge impacts on our daily lives. Discover how GPS grew from a wartime invention to a universal navigation tool and why this tech is under threat today. Also today, the federal government has unveiled its new online harms bill. We'll consider how it compares to other countries and how far it could go in protecting young people here in Canada. And later, 60 years after the U.S. military first tested Agent Orange and other chemicals at CFB Gagetown, our Sunday documentary heads to New Brunswick to meet veterans who say that contributed to their illnesses, and they want our government to recognize it. It all starts right now on the Sunday Magazine. Donald Trump has said a deal to end the war in the Middle East was imminent more than 30 times during the past 2.5 months. And each time, the war has gone on. But now, both the U.S. president and Iranian officials say they are on the precipice of an agreement. But there are conflicting details on what could be in the deal and when exactly it will be signed. Greg Karlstrom is the Middle East correspondent for The Economist. Greg, hello.
1: Good to be with you again.
0: Greg, there's a lot of expectation that this deal will be signed in the coming hours, perhaps a day or two. At this point, what do we know about the status of this deal?
1: Not much. We have heard conflicting stories from both the U.S. and Iran about what might be in it. I think it's fair to say that we are closer than we've been at any point over the past few months to an agreement. We're not just hearing it from Donald Trump, but we're hearing it from the Iranian foreign minister as well, who said that they're on the brink of a deal. What we know about the contents is that it would extend the existing ceasefire by at least a period of 60 days. It would call for the Strait of Hormuz to be reopened. But then we're hearing very different things about what will be in this deal regarding Iran's nuclear program and regarding the extent of the sanctions relief that it's going to receive from the United States when it's signed. So there's a bit of uncertainty around both of those issues. And then this is also not, we should say, a comprehensive war-ending deal that settles all of the outstanding issues between the U.S. and Iran. This is another extension of the ceasefire that buys time for more talks over the summer on the nuclear program and on other things.
0: Okay, so you said, look, these are the things that we think is in the deal. I know we don't have clarity on exactly what those things are at this point, but what would the Iranians want which would make them happy?
1: The most important thing for them is upfront sanctions relief. I think there is a fear on both sides that this interim deal is going to become permanent, that the U.S. and Iran will not be able to negotiate the sort of more comprehensive agreement that they're meant to negotiate over the summer. And so for Iran, then your priority becomes when we sign this initial deal, this memorandum of understanding, as it's been called, what do we get upfront? How much of our unfrozen, how much of our assets that are stranded in banks overseas will be unfrozen? Will there be a waiver on Iranian oil sales, things like that? That's what they have been negotiating with, over the past few weeks. The Trump administration worried about the political optics of unfreezing Iranian assets. Donald Trump spent many, many years excoriating Barack Obama for sending Iran a relatively small payment as part of the 2015 nuclear deal. And so they have tried to avoid a similar image of Trump sending pallets of cash, as he termed it, to the Iranians. But Iran has insisted there's not going to be a deal unless at least some of their frozen assets are released to them.
0: No doubt Donald Trump will declare this a victory on the part of the Americans. It's still not crystal clear exactly why the United States entered this war. What would the United States need to get to walk away with what it can deem a victory?
1: The main issue obviously has been the nuclear program, and then particularly this question of the 400 kilograms of highly enriched near weapons grade uranium that Iran had amassed over the past few years. Trump has been saying for months that he will only accept a deal in which Iran hands over that uranium stockpile to the United States. Iran has refused to do that. It seems as if Trump has

0: stepped back from that position of late, which is one of the reasons why we are close to a deal. He's now willing to, it seems, entertain the idea of Iran not exporting that uranium to a third party, but downblending it, diluting it to a lower level of purity inside the country. That's something that they have been discussing in recent weeks. Now, there's still a lot of detail to work out. Even if this memorandum says Iran has agreed to do that, you need to work out when is that going to happen? Where will that happen? Who will monitor that process? Will it be the UN's nuclear agency or other inspectors? That's the key issue, I think, for the Americans. If Trump doesn't get a resolution on that issue of Iran's nuclear stockpile and its nuclear program, then this is not going to be seen in a positive light at all in Washington.
1: I imagine he will also declare, because the Strait of Hormuz will likely reopen if this deal is signed, that that is part of the victory, although there wasn't any real problems with the Strait of Hormuz prior to this war.
0: Right. You can imagine them selling that as some sort of accomplishment, even though, as you say, it was only closed because of the war. But then we also don't know what this interim deal is going to mean in practice for traffic going through the strait. I imagine if it is signed in the coming days, you will see a lot of ships exiting the Persian Gulf, the hundreds of tankers and other vessels that have been stranded there throughout the war. They are going to dash for the exits, and that will be a good thing for oil and gas markets around the world because it will bring some commodities back to global markets. But then do we see ships start to go in the other direction? Do they think that this interim deal will hold long enough that it's worth taking the risk? If I have an oil tanker in the Gulf of Mexico right now, picking up crude from there, do I then contract it to go in a month or two to the Persian Gulf and pick up a shipment from one of the Gulf countries? I'm not sure if I take that risk. If I'm a shipping company, I want to see if this interim deal is actually going to hold for an extended period of time. So after we get through this initial clearing of the ships that are stranded in the strait, I think you're going to see a lot of individual commercial actors making decisions about what is risky, what is not risky, and that's going to determine what transit through the strait actually looks like in practice.
1: The other major front in this war is between Israel and Hezbollah. Today, Israel is bombing the Beirut suburbs. Hezbollah is said to be striking inside Israel. Do we know where that part of this all stands in a potential deal? Like, will it be included? How are the Israelis reacting?
0: We don't know for sure. The Iranians have been saying for the past 2 months that they want Lebanon to be included in any final deal with the US, and the leaks that we've heard over the past few days from Iran about the content of this memorandum suggests that it is included. But again, we don't know what's in the actual text of it. But I think it's going to be very hard to get to some sort of binding ceasefire between Israel and Hezbollah in Lebanon if Israel remains in Lebanon, if it continues to occupy a chunk of territory in southern Lebanon. So the question is not just, will the ceasefire cover Lebanon? It's, will the Trump administration tell the Israelis that they need to withdraw their troops from the Lebanese land that they have occupied over the past couple of months, or perhaps even from the 5 points along the border that they have held since the end of the ceasefire in November 2024? That is something the Israeli government will not want to do. It would be very embarrassing for Benjamin Netanyahu, the prime minister, if the Trump administration was essentially dictating the withdrawal of the Israeli army. But on the other hand, again, if they don't do that, it's very hard to see how any truce in Lebanon is actually going to hold.
1: You have covered the Middle East for many, many years, and you well know, as do many of our listeners, that there have been many ceasefires to end conflicts in the Middle East, and almost all the time there are violations of that ceasefire. It takes time to get to some kind of peace. The U.S. and Iran have technically been in a ceasefire since the start of April. There have been many violations. Is there any reason to believe this ceasefire or peace agreement, should it happen, will actually last?
0: Will it last broadly? Will it reduce the level of conflict below what we saw in March and in early April in the region? I think that's possible. Will it mean a complete end to the state of conflict between the U.S. and Iran and some sort of positive new relationship between the two countries? I'm more skeptical about that. And I think a lot of that will hinge on these future talks about a more comprehensive agreement about dealing with Iran's nuclear program, longer-term sanctions relief. To take one example, the Americans are talking about, perhaps as part of this initial deal,

0: granting Iran a 60-day waiver to export oil whilst those further talks are ongoing. Now, the Americans say if the talks are unsuccessful, after that 60-day period is up, we can reimpose sanctions on oil exports. The problem is, if you do that, the Iranians can turn around and say, well, we're reclosing the Strait of Hormuz. And so at that point, we are back to something that looks an awful lot like a state of conflict in the region. So it's really going to depend on whether they can negotiate that more comprehensive deal. And given that it's taken us 2 months to get to this very bare bones initial accord, I'm skeptical that they can do that.
1: To be continued. Thank you, Greg.
0: Thank you.
1: Greg Karlstrom is the Middle East correspondent for The Economist. As I mentioned, the U.S. and Iran have technically been in a ceasefire since early April, but with strikes continuing on both sides, the meaning of that term, ceasefire, seems to be shifting each day. Linda Kinsler is a historian and contributing writer for the New York Times Magazine. She's written extensively about ceasefires and the role of them in recent conflicts. Linda, hello.
2: Hello, thank you for having me.
1: It's great to have you. Can we just begin at the basics? Can you define what a ceasefire is for us?
2: I wish I could. Unfortunately, there is no standard definition of a ceasefire. What we typically refer to as a ceasefire is actually a process, which we of course see ongoing now in the Iranian negotiations. It can take any number of forms. Of course, most ceasefires require a cessation of hostilities and generally put a timeline on political negotiations that exist to the side of that ceasefire agreement.
1: You know, I found it interesting. The American president was asked about his definition of a ceasefire, and he responded that when it comes to the Middle East, it's when combatants are, quote, shooting in a more moderate manner. How perceptive was the U.S. president's statement?
2: Yeah, exactly. And that was such a revealing statement, and unfortunately is empirically true if you look historically at the ceasefires that we have seen, not only in the Middle Eastern and the Gulf region, but also worldwide. The vast majority of ceasefires are violated within 24 hours of being announced. So, you know, I think the danger in when we put an emphasis on ceasefire is that we think this is a replacement for a durable peace agreement. And in almost all instances, that's not the case. And in the worst ones, if you have a shoddily negotiated or agreed to ceasefire, a weak agreement, they can indeed worsen the violence.
1: Yeah, sometimes I think it's like these ceasefires are written on the back of a cocktail napkin, because one side said, well, that's not in the ceasefire. And the other says, well, that's not. And no one produces the actual napkin. So that ambiguity, how much does that impact agreements from the get-go?
2: Yeah, absolutely. And I think, you know, a ceasefire can be unilaterally declared. And for example, in the Russia-Ukraine conflict, there have been many dozens of ceasefires declared since the start of hostilities, almost none of which, or I think we can say none of which, have held. And there's a kind of strategic calculation there. It can allow one of the combatants to kind of amass forces on one side of the conflict line, or to kind of prepare for a renewal of hostilities. And so there are reasons why this, like, back and forth in Iran that we see about whether a ceasefire is imminent or close is actually part of the kind of war planning.
1: All the parties involved in these talks, Iran, the U.S., and they're not directly involved in the talks at this point, but Israel and Lebanon appear to have different ideas of what a ceasefire is meant to achieve, and they all have their own agendas. You've argued, for example, that the Trump administration is using the ceasefire more as a domestic political tool than a way to achieve an actual peace in Iran. How so?
2: Mm-hmm. And yes, in the U.S. domestic context, it's extremely important to think about. So the ceasefire, the Trump administration has argued that during a ceasefire, the executive branch, the White House, does not need to have congressional authorization to conduct military action abroad. The War Powers Act requires the executive to get the approval of Congress within 60 days. And their argument is that if we have a ceasefire, the hostilities are paused, which is why we hear Rubio, Secretary of State Rubio, saying the war is over, the war is over. As this process drags on, that argument becomes increasingly untenable. And the renewed bout of fighting this week has weakened that case dramatically. And here in Washington, the Democrats have said they're only one vote away from potentially passing a war powers resolution.

0: mission to stop the White House from continuing to execute this war.
1: All leaders take domestic politics into consideration when they make these kinds of decisions. But losing a war can be devastating psychologically for the country that quote unquote lost it and the government that fought it. So how important and difficult is it to have both sides acknowledge that they can't have, I don't know, like an outright victory through warfare?
0: Yes. Well, we're not going to see the parties acknowledge that, but I think something that we see if we look at the history of successful ceasefires and successful peace agreements that result from a ceasefire agreement is precisely that they occur when you don't have a definitive victory on either side, when there is a kind of realization that the fighting has reached a stalemate. The United States, try as it might, is not going to be able to claim the definitive military victory that it has sought in Iran. And so that is one of the reasons why we see the administration so eagerly announcing that we're close to a ceasefire agreement, that we're close to ending this war, even if events on the ground seem to contradict those facts.
1: What does the data say about how long ceasefires generally last before they fall apart? Why do they fail, sort of like broadly?
0: But well, because the data there, it's as I said, within 24 hours they are violated. Most ceasefires break down within months of being announced. But I think the fundamental issue is that they have come to replace these kinds of durable peace agreements that used to define the tempo of war. And so what we have kind of found ourselves in this kind of era of declining liberal internationalism, fading enthusiasm for the idea of peace missions more generally, is that we're now in this period where we have a lot of unresolved conflicts that are held together by flimsy ceasefire agreements or interim arrangements in many parts of the world. And that kind of in general creates a very volatile situation where we don't necessarily have a kind of durable political solution at the root of many wars.
1: Tell me more about that, because you wrote this piece about how wars don't end the way they used to. They used to come up with someone would, I don't know, wave a flag and say, I won, and someone would say, oh gosh, we lost, and we need to rebuild and recoup and repair and all of those things. What changed? Like, where do you sort of pinpoint that to changing?
0: Yeah, historically, I mean, historians have argued that the Cold War was the first war to end without any kind of resolution, and then the collapse of the Soviet Union created this sense of victory, right? Because the Soviet Union had fallen apart, and now there was this moment when we see the United Nations and the other institutions really building up their, I would say, like peace muscle, right? There were UN delegations deployed all over the world, and unfortunately, now that we're quite a bit of ways away from that, we see that those peace missions often, fell far short of their goals, and that there has been this kind of global turn away from that strategy of, deploying a peacekeeping force abroad and thinking that this will allow some kind of stability to be entered into the conflict. I think more broadly, like there's this term, a negative peace, which is a absence of large scale fighting, but also coupled with an absence of a political solution. And I think that is what we are kind of living through in the moment, and actually makes it quite dangerous for the civilians who are caught in the middle of many of these wars.
1: You mentioned the international community and how it used to be more involved in holding the peace or keeping a peace. What role can the United Nations play now? Like, how would you describe the importance of the UN today in bringing about ceasefires?
0: Well, I think if we look at the Board of Peace and how the United Nations, for many reasons, passed a resolution authorizing the Board of Peace to act as a kind of outside body in Gaza is illustrative on this count, because essentially what you see there is a privatization of peacemaking, and you see this kind of quid pro quo of, pay-to-play arrangements to be part of that board. And there are plans to send peacekeeping forces to Gaza in an attempt to keep that 28-point peace plan afloat.

0: And so, obviously, we're not seeing these things be borne out successfully at the moment. And so I think we have a lot of reasons to be skeptical about how these arrangements will go moving forward, especially in Iran.
1: I have said the word ceasefire on air over the last 5 years. I'm probably in the thousands now at this point. And so if our understanding, if ceasefires have changed over time, how do you want us to sort of understand when we hear or use that term ceasefire?
0: I think the most important thing is to acknowledge a ceasefire can be absolutely critical for humanitarian considerations on the ground. However, they can also exacerbate a violence. They can also make the situation much worse. And they, under no circumstances, should be accepted as a replacement for a kind of lasting situation that would, provide services to the people on the ground who are suffering the most. And I think, that disconnect between the political victory that a ceasefire can serve as, right? You can use this to say, yeah, we're moving on. Maybe this wasn't the victory we hoped for. It can be used, manipulated domestically to kind of gloss over the true losses of a conflict at the expense of civilians. And I also think it kind of creates this uncertainty about where power actually lies and what kind of the future on the ground will be for these conflicts. And I think, for example, in Israel-Palestine, we're seeing the dangers of that approach. And so I think in Iran, there are real considerations here about, when will we have a durable peace agreement? It will probably be many, many years from now, if ever. And so you want the ceasefire to create successful conditions for a peace process that can go alongside. But as Greg was just saying, I think there are real reasons to be skeptical that that is what we will see here.
1: Linda, it's been great to hear from you as well this morning. Appreciate it. Thank you.
0: Thank you so much.
1: Linda Kinstler is a historian and contributing writer for the New York Times Magazine.

0: I'm Pia Chattopadhyay. 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We are live on CBC Radio as well as the free CBC News app. You can also tune in on your own time on CBC Listen or by getting our podcast. So whether your summer plans involve a hike in the mountains, a road trip across our country, or just ordering some takeout, chances are you're going to spend some time staring at a little blue dot to figure out where in the world you or your chicken wings are. The Global Positioning System, or GPS as we all know it, is made up of a constellation of satellites that covers every corner of the Earth, and it's baked into so many facets of our lives. And it has a fascinating history as well as an uncertain future. Canadian journalist Catherine Dunn explores all of this in her new book. It is called Little Blue Dot, How GPS Shaped the Modern World. Catherine, good morning.
1: Good morning. Thanks so much for having me.
0: It's great to have you. I don't know where exactly you are because I'm not following your little blue dot, but we'll leave it there. Most of us interact with GPS in some capacity on the regular, but I think most of us also don't understand how it really works. So briefly, can you explain exactly what GPS is?
1: Yeah, so the Global Positioning System is really this network of satellites that's encircling the globe. There are four global satellite systems run by different countries, but GPS is kind of the original one. And there's a minimum of 24 at any time. And what that means for you is that you're always in sight of at least four. And what these four satellites are doing, if they're going to the receiver that's in, you know, in the chip in your phone that's probably sitting beside you, they're calculating for four things. So longitude, latitude, I'm in London, so I'm very near the prime meridian. Altitude, I'm on the sixth floor, so it's calculating for that. And then the fourth thing, which often gets forgotten, is actually sort of time, or it's calculating to make sure that your clock is ultra, ultra accurate and in time with all the atomic clocks in space. So that's really what it does. It's calculating for those four key things.
0: And every step I take, it's recalibrating?
1: Yeah, exactly. It,

it's doing this to the billionth of a second. So it's really doing it at a level of time that we can't directly engage with, but it's happening constantly. And the chip in your phone will also be using loads of signals from different satellites. So not even just GPS anymore. The Russian satellites, Galileo, the European one, and Beidou, which is the Chinese system as well. So it'll be taking all of these in. But yeah, GPS is the original, and the original idea kind of holds.

0: really about the drive to precision bomb, actually. So there was an earlier system that came before GPS, which isn't very well known, which had a role in mapping the Canadian Arctic. And that was really tied to nuclear submarines in the far north and, you know, the Cold War paddle over. You didn't just need to know where Moscow was to launch a nuclear missile. You actually needed to know where your launch point was. You needed to know where A was before you could know where B was in a way. So they already had this system, and that was built for submarines. And then coming out of the Vietnam War, they had really struggled to ultra precisely bomb a lot of targets in North Vietnam, including a lot of bridges. And the idea here was that they wanted to have kind of these skills to use them by planes. So you wanted that ultra fast precision tool to know exactly where you were in three dimensions. And that's where it came out of. It was always open to civilians in a sense from the very beginning, but you really had to know it was there. So academics used it, surveyors used it, but regular people didn't really know about it until kind of well into the 90s, sometimes the 2000s.
1: Okay, let's talk about that, because it was at the turn of the millennium when we civilians got, I don't know if this is the right way to put it, but like a reliable and a usable version of GPS. What was that like compared with what we had access to before?
0: So yeah, the way it was the head of NASA who sort of announced this, and the way he put it was, this was a change that went from you could know that your car was on your block to knowing that your car was in front of your house. So it went down from, you know, 100 meters accuracy to around 20 meters accuracy, or even less sometimes. And what happened here is the GPS system was always really accurate. It was sort of clear that it was more accurate than the U.S. military expected it would be. And they, once they realized what they had, they installed kind of like brakes on it, on the civilian signal, you know, because the thing is, it's accessible all over the world, right? So their enemies could be using it too. Anybody could be using it. So they made it artificially less accurate. And they carried that on for some time, but then eventually around the 2000s, it was clear sort of the cat was out of the bag. It was too easy to get around these inaccuracies. The U.S. government was doing it itself. Other branches, the Coast Guard was getting around these inaccuracies. So this break that they had kind of installed, they decided to take it off. There's also some speculation that they did that to undermine the Europeans who were trying to get their own system. But once they did that, it's hard to understand because it's so ephemeral, but it's this difference between the block or being in front of your house, or it's the difference between, you know, milliseconds to nanoseconds sort of thing. And what this meant is that all of this digital technology that we were seeing take off in the early 2000s anyways, we were about to get smartphones a few years later. It underpinned a lot of this infrastructure because it was just not just so accessible, but it was also cheap. I mean, if you were the American taxpayer, it's free.
1: Your book covers a lot of milestones in the creation of modern GPS. I want to ask you about one more of them. This involves the shooting down of a Korean Airlines passenger flight back in 1983. It was shot down by the Soviets. More than 250 people were killed on that flight. Why was that such an important moment in pushing forward GPS?
0: It was really this moment where there was this kind of reckoning of how could this have happened? And for people who remember this firsthand, it was this really horrifying incident where a plane, coming from Anchorage in Alaska to Seoul, drifted completely unaware into Soviet airspace. It was a really, really tense time in the Cold War. The Soviets thought it was a spy plane and they shot it down. So there was this real reckoning of how could this have happened? You know, it's everybody's worst nightmare, basically, if you think about it, if you're driving a car and you're completely off track. And for that to happen with a tourist plane. So Ronald Reagan and his spokesperson, they went out and they announced, well, we have this tool in the Pentagon and we are going to open this up to the world to ensure this never happens again. Actually, it was a bit premature for them to say that. A lot of people in the GPS world were a bit shocked that the satellite constellation wasn't ready. It would take more than a decade, really, for it to get up to the level that it was going to be useful. But it was this moment where a lot of people would have heard about GPS for the first time, because it was this moment of saying, this never needs to happen again. We have a tool where a plane will not get lost in this way ever again.
1: So as you've been saying, and as I said in our

0: introduction, we lay people, like, we use GPS all the time, right? We get our directions, mm-hmm. food orders, we follow our luggage, we see where our friends are at any moment. I've lost my phone, I can find that. All the things. Like, it is so ubiquitous. Yeah. I even sometimes forget how often I use GPS. Like, I don't think of it in that way. Where else do we see GPS being used in our everyday lives? Like, is there something that I do that I don't think I'm using GPS, but I am?
1: Well, I think a lot of the really, really like unsexy critical infrastructure it's being used for. Well, I mean, the first thing you can do is, I did this pretty early on in writing the book. You can take your phone and of course you can look at the location, all the different apps that are using your location. And that'll be shocking enough because you'll see your photos and groceries and, you know, if you're booking a flight, all of these things. But what's harder to see is the way that it's underpinning the base stations that the telecoms companies will be using to underpin your mobile connectivity. It's not that it's the only thing that they're using, but they're using GPS as a crucial tool of, you know, having both the electrical grid work, telecommunications grid work in transit, not just you using your car, but literally to have, when is the bus going to come, right? In London, we have the, you know, the signs, oh, it's coming in 3 minutes. That'll be GPS. If you have an electric vehicle, the geolocation for where you charge your car, it's in everything. It's this very base level infrastructure in a lot of the digital world at this point. So when you start looking for it, you'll find it in absolutely everything, essentially.
0: And that data is being shared with all kinds of companies, all kind of entities, governments, all those things. Just this information is being shared.
1: Well, it's the thing to understand about GPS is GPS itself is a totally one-way system. It's just raining down on us. It's one way. The satellites don't know where you are. If anything, your phone is tracking where the satellites are. Like, if anything, it's the opposite. So people are always saying, oh, GPS is tracking me all the time. And I could be really pedantic and say, well, it's not the GPS. But in reality, it's the way we've knitted GPS into all of these other systems. And once you have your location, of course, you can transmit it out. And in some industries, it's illegal not to transmit it out because you have to be trackable. Like in international maritime navigation and aviation, you have to transmit out your location for safety reasons. So it's the way it's knitted into our broader digital world that makes us so trackable. But yeah, once you think about it, you know, we mostly are using it as a two-way system. GPS may be one way. You can get a Garmin little GPS thing and you can go out in the woods hiking and that'll be totally one way. But when you're using it on your phone, of course, it's interacting with a lot of other technology.
0: So as you say, this technology has such far-reaching applications. You mentioned shipping, maritimes. And I want to ask you about that because it's not just that the technology is being used by certain transportation models or so on and so forth. GPS has become so vital for global commerce. How has it changed the way the world does business?
1: God, on an almost like unimaginable level. Of course, the system is not so old in everyday life that we can't remember what it was like before for most people. But when you think about global logistics, they're using it at every single stage, right? So the farmers, if we take food, for example, the farmers will be using it in their fields. They're using it for precision planting. Farmers were really early adopters. They'll be using it to track the trucks. Once they get to the port, they'll be using it to track the cranes down to the meter to put shipping containers on. You know, they'll be using it to prevent collisions in the port, like at a very, very precise level. They'll be using it to track the ship going around the world. And they'll be the same thing at the other end. So it's sort of hard to even wrap your head around how much this has changed, even though a lot of people can remember what it was like before. Yeah, it's going to be used. It just take every single step of a global supply chain, and there's going to be GPS.
0: And those supply chains, I mean, we talked about it so much during the pandemic, how they were disrupted, but also more recently in the war in the Middle East, we saw just a few months ago, Iran causing chaos to shipping in the Strait of Hormuz by jamming the GPS from vessels in the strait. So how much of a liability is our dependence on GPS, especially, you know, I'm thinking in the context of a conflict?
1: Yeah, it's big and it's getting bigger. In parts of the world where conflict has been rising, they've already known about this for a while. So a good example is the East Mediterranean. When I started covering this or looking at this back in

0: 2018, there was so much disruption going on in the East Mediterranean, and it was a bad place to not know exactly where you were. And when we say disruption, it would be a boat would be coming into port and it would look like they were in the mountains in Cyprus. Like they were up in the mountains. Of course they weren't, but you have a very, very built up stretch of coastline. And if you look at where Cyprus is, you know, it was during the war in Syria, you had Russian warships everywhere, you had Turkish jets coming in and out of the airspace without warning, you had British, you know, warships, French, they would basically be like, everybody is here. And it is not a place where you don't want to know where you are and you don't want to be aware. So these places, like Cyprus has been warning about this for a while. And on the front lines in Ukraine, even before kind of the full-scale invasion of the war in the Donbass, they basically didn't have GPS anymore. So, you know, Ukraine will be finding out in real time, and they're very, very circumspect about it, of course, but they'll be finding out in real time what it means to have civil infrastructure that cannot depend on GPS, because anywhere near the front lines in Ukraine, they won't be able to depend on it anymore. It's just completely disrupted. And that will be affecting, again, their critical infrastructure. That'll be affecting time, industrial time. So electricity grids, you know, logistics, telecoms base stations. Yeah. And anywhere near in Eastern Europe or the Nordics, they're also kind of going through this. So it is a big risk. And pilots are one group that have been saying more and more, you know, you can watch the warnings come into the ICAO, which is, of course, in Montreal, the UN aviation body. And every year the warnings get more and more severe, saying this is a real problem. We don't want to find out what happens if we don't deal with this. So, yeah, the warnings have been there for a while, but they're starting to kind of burst more into the mainstream, I would say, in the last year.
1: If you're just joining us on this Sunday, I'm Pia Chattopadhyay, and I'm speaking with journalist Catherine Dunn about the history of GPS and what it can tell us about our future relationship with the technology. Catherine's got a new book out all about GPS. So you mentioned, Catherine, these alternatives to GPS, that GPS isn't the only satellite navigational system in space. China has Baidu or Beidou. Russia has GLONASS. Europe has Galileo. These are all similar operating systems to GPS, but how do they compare to GPS? How are they different?
0: They're not that different. Well, I should say, I mean, the Chinese system is by far the newest. It's from 2000 onwards. So they think it can be used for multi-purpose, for communication, probably all the things that it can be used for. The Chinese government will definitely not be saying. The US GPS advisory board said, you know, it's a tool of hard and soft power for the Chinese government. So there will be some variations, but you know, when you look at GLONASS, it's very close comparison to GPS. It came up in the same era, right around the same time. There's some technical differences, but what you are finding in these really intense conflict zones is all of these systems are getting disrupted. So it's not really the case that you can just pick and choose and GPS isn't working that great, so you'll use Galileo. Or there will be times that works, but you're seeing interference too, you know, across the board, especially if you're a civilian. With the military, they have encrypted versions of these satellite signals. It's a bit harder for them to play this game of disruption, but of course they are playing it. That is the name of the game. So what they're really looking at now, I spent some time in Northern Norway, and a lot of countries in Europe are reassessing the reliance of their infrastructure on this. And it's sort of very unsexy stuff, you know, hardening civil infrastructure. But in reality, a lot of what it means is putting wires back. You know, GPS is wireless and it's so cheap. It makes a really bad clock a good clock in very simple terms. And so you have to kind of install atomic clocks at ground level, putting things back, a system called LORAN. If there's anybody who's into shipping listening to this, you'll know these land-based radio lighthouses that really came up in sort of the Second World War, bringing back versions of that technology. And also at some training facilities in navies around the world, most of them didn't stop teaching celestial navigation, but they're definitely ramping it up. And there's this idea that you need to be able to rely on your eyes.

0: and years. Of course, they're not infallible either, but you can't let these skills completely degrade, because the moment when you need them is going to be quite high stakes, potentially.
1: Yeah. I'm of an age where I can still read a map because that's how I grew up. I'm not sure my kids actually could. So I think you're saying, hey, get your kids to learn and for me to brush up on my map, my mapping skills, at least to be able to read a map.
0: Yeah, it's funny though, because I was saying I wrote this whole book and I'm just walking down Oxford Circus, you know, with my phone up, like following it like a complete, you know, lemming. So, you know, I say these things are good to learn. Luckily, I am not in charge of a plane or a tank.
1: So the GPS system specifically is still maintained and operated by the U.S. government. We in Canada are very reliant on GPS, as we've been talking about. Mm-hmm. How concerned should we be about those things, that a specific country, you know, owns and operates this thing?
0: Well, I keep joking in a grim sort of way that let's hope Donald Trump doesn't find out about GPS. You know, I'm sure he uses it on the golf course or whatever, but let's hope he doesn't find out about the true significance. The Americans made assurances for a long time that they would never shut it off, especially not to allies. And the thing about NATO, which includes Canada, of course, is NATO was in the room from very, very early on. It had those encrypted codes. So the relationship is so, so, so tight, as it would be for all of the kind of military infrastructure and intelligence sharing. It's going to be a risk like anything else. Like, when, what do you have when you've shared so much with a country and now all of a sudden, who's to say he those promises can't be broken? Of course they can be broken. They kept civilian GPS on, you know, through, I believe, the Iraq War. There definitely would have been regional disruption to it, but so these promises were made that they would never shut it off or they would never degrade it for civilians. But I'm sure the Canadian government is looking at this very seriously. I've seen sort of signs that quite a lot of countries are looking at this quite seriously, because you don't want to have your civil infrastructure reliant on one system anymore. And the Europeans were sort of saying that back in the late 90s, and the Americans were very unhappy with them, saying, why wouldn't you trust us? Just trust us, just trust us. But at this current political moment, I mean, developing Galileo looks pretty smart, actually.
1: Okay, so you write about the first 20 years or so of widespread use and shared information across the satellite navigational systems as sort of emblematic of the commercial globalization era. I'm wondering what point we are at now. What is GPS emblematic of now? Where does that leave us?
0: For me, it felt like it's a little bit symbolic of this moment we're in where truth and certainty are sort of under attack. I mean, I'm a journalist. My main job actually is working with other journalists to cover climate change. Of course, when you're a journalist, you see this close up, like the undermining of certainty. And when you watch GPS being manipulated and you watch the way that it's very strategically manipulated by Russia and will be by other countries, not just Russia, by, you know, it's part of a broader menu of disruption and chaos. You sometimes call it hybrid warfare or the information war, but it's one tool and it's all got the same ends, right? It's to engender distrust in systems that we've learned to trust, often blindly, that we maybe haven't put protections in. Some people see that as a parable, a little bit of AI. I mean, there's something there too about a technology taking on a life of its own. Of course, it's used for things that the original architects never imagined it would be used for. They were very confident it would change the world, but the scale at which it's transformed the world, nobody could have imagined. And the way that people sort of just handed this trust over, they were very willing to do it, actually, for better and for worse. It doesn't mean GPS is still an amazing, elegant technological system. It's confounding and wonderful in so many ways, but it is a little bit of a warning of our relationship with technology and how willing we are to put so many eggs in one basket. We're not going to turn around tomorrow and just use maps and our eyes and ears, and that's going to be perfect and we can't mess with those. But it's about this idea of, you know, resilience, having to use multiple systems. And it's also about these institutions and this certainty being under attack in a way that feels very destabilizing. It's part of a broader menu that we're seeing here.
1: I have to say, Catherine, after listening to you, I'm not going to look at my blue dot the same way anymore. I don't know if that's a bad or a good thing, but it's been completely fascinating listening to you, and I appreciate your knowledge so much. Thank you.
0: Oh, thank you.

0: from his 2020 album Changes, that is Justin Bieber with ETA. I'm Pia Chattopadhyay. You are listening to The Sunday Magazine. We are live on CBC Radio as well as the free CBC News app. You can also tune in on your own time on CBC Listen or by getting our podcast. Ottawa has introduced the Safe Social Media Act, and if the bill passes, life on the internet could look different for Canadians, particularly for kids under 16. The bill includes some age-based restrictions for social media platforms, a proposed digital safety commission, and regulations to govern AI chatbots. Dr. Shimi Kang is a psychiatrist, and she is the author of The Tech Solution, Creating Healthy Habits for Kids Growing Up in a Digital World. Dr. Kang, good morning to you.
1: Good morning.
0: The hallmark of the government's proposal is putting in measures so Canadian children under the age of 16 wouldn't be able to access social media. It is that time, Dr. Kang, where kids are getting their grades. So in that vein, what grade are you giving this plan?
1: Oh, okay. You know, I think that absolutely we need to do something as a nation to protect our young people. We know social media is designed to be addictive and numerous consequences. And we've been watching, you know, other countries move forward. So I think in that itself, it's definitely a pass. Now we have to look at the details and understand their, I guess, reality and how they will play out in homes and in the bigger system. I'm not quite sure yet. I think we need more information, more debate, but I definitely say it's a step in the right direction. We need to start somewhere.
0: Okay, I'm going to say you're giving it a, I don't know, B minus or something like that at this point. You have been a psychiatrist with work in addictions for 25 years. What have you learned about addiction and social media use by young people during that long time?
1: Yeah, absolutely. I'm an addiction specialist and mostly working with

young people. And what we know here is that the social media world, it's not a neutral place. It's a highly engineered space. And it was designed to use the principles of behavioral addiction. It's called persuasive design by the industry itself. And what they do is they use specifically tools that are known to hijack or dysregulate the brain's reward pathway through the molecule dopamine. That's the currency of all addiction. And they do it through what's called variable rewards. So if you think of a slot machine, social media relies on an unpredictable reward schedule. So you don't know when your likes, shares, notifications, you know, the feeds behind it. All of that uncertainty is what triggers like large spikes in dopamine and leads to like compulsive checking, right? Mm-hmm. You're all constantly checking. We're checking our phones, data shows 150 times a day, depending on the study. And then the second part there is because the adolescent brain is highly neuroplastic.

0: meaning it's developing and physically shapes around its environment. That type of exposure, continuously hyperstimulation environment, now the brain is primed for other addictions as well. And that's where we see the links to things like anxiety, depression, because it's pulling young people away from healthy behaviors like real life social connection, physical activity, learning, all of the rest.
1: All right, we'll need to put this conversation on hold to take a break. For the CBC News, I'm Pia Chattopadhyay. The Sunday Magazine's back in 6 minutes.

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1: If there is a pop star poised to make the album of the summer, that is Olivia Rodrigo. Her new record is called You Seem Pretty Sad for a Girl So In Love. It follows the trajectory of a relationship from falling in love to breaking up. The group chats here with their thoughts.
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3: From CBC News, The World This Hour, I'm Mike Miles. The United States and Iran have agreed to end fighting in their 15-week-long war. This applies to all fronts, including Lebanon. But there's no word yet whether Israel will end strikes on that country. Pakistan brokered the apparent peace deal. Katie Nicholson has more on what's included.
4: As we understand it, reportedly, as the president has said, Strait of Hormuz is supposed to open with the signing. That would be potentially Friday, and the U.S. would end the maritime blockade of Iranian ports. But this also reportedly provides more runway to address some of the more controversial issues. So the future of Iran's nuclear program. So they're talking about a 60-day period now of additional talks, more runway to iron that out. It would seem there is still much to be discussed around that issue of Iran's enriched uranium. We also know that Iran has been pushing hard for sanctions to be lifted. So that is also likely to be one of those heavily contested points that will continue on in this sort of 60-day discussion period. So very clear right now that there is lots to shake down on this before the deal is even signed on Friday, and then many more details still to be ironed out for weeks, possibly months after. Katie Nicholson, CBC News, Washington.
3: The UK has seized an oil tanker in the English Channel. It says it was part of Russia's shadow fleet of vessels trying to evade international sanctions. The operation involved British commandos and law enforcement.
5: There were 25 crew members on board the vessel. They're currently in the care of the National Crime Agency and are undertaking a process led by that agency to process them appropriately now that we've moved the vessel to a safe location.
3: Royal Marines Lieutenant Colonel Tom Quinn says the operation sends a message to Russia that evading sanctions to fund the war on Ukraine will lead to decisive action. Russia has not yet responded to the UK operation. In Gaza,

0: Palestinians held a funeral for loved ones killed in an Israeli strike. 4 people were killed in an airstrike that hit a refugee camp near a hospital. Gaza's health ministry says the Palestinian death toll from the Israel-Hamas war has surpassed 73,000, with more than 173,000 others wounded. The health ministry does not differentiate between Hamas fighters and civilians. Here at home, a rural community in Ontario is mourning 5 children killed in a vehicle collision Friday. Philippe Shannock has more.
1: It hits harder, I think, when it's children.
2: Sandy Shantz is mayor of the township of Woolwich, which includes the community of Elmira, just north of Kitchener-Waterloo. 10 people from the town were in a van involved in a collision with a sport utility vehicle in nearby Mapleton Township. 5 children, 4 girls and 1 boy, ages 4 to 12, were killed.
1: See, more in the loss of 5 young lives that don't get to grow up and live a full life. So.
2: Ontario Provincial Police say an infant and 4 adults who were also in the van suffered serious injuries and are in hospital. The driver of the SUV, who was alone, is also being treated. The identities of the victims, who are all siblings, have not been released. OPP say its investigation is ongoing. Philippe Shannock, CBC News, Toronto.
0: A BC community is facing a flood threat from a glacial lake that could burst its banks any day now. Last week, the lake measured 24 meters deep. Once it hits 30, an evacuation order will be issued. Jen Ford is an official with the Squamish-Lillooet Regional District.
3: This is a canary in the coal mine situation where they understand this glacier and the speed at which it's changing is a real indication of what could happen on other glaciers within the area.
0: 2 dozen properties are under an evacuation alert. And just seconds ago, the Carolina Hurricanes won the Stanley Cup, blowing away the Vegas Golden Knights 3-0. Carolina last won the Cup in 2006. That is The World This Hour. For CBC News, I'm Mike Miles.
4: Now the weather forecast for Sudbury. Cloudy with a chance of showers with some gusty winds, a low of 7. Monday, cloudy with a chance of showers, a high of 20. For Monday night, it will be cloudy with a chance of showers, a low of 9. In Thunder Bay, partly cloudy with a chance of showers with some gusty winds, a low of 9. For Monday, cloudy with a chance of showers, a high of 22. Partly cloudy Monday night with some chance of showers, a low of 6.

0: Hi again, I'm Pia Chattopadhyay. Welcome back to an encore edition of the Sunday Magazine, featuring the stories we first brought you Sunday morning here on CBC Radio, Sirius XM 169, as well as on the CBC Listen app. Still to come, 60 years ago this week, the U.S. military first tested Agent Orange at CFB Gagetown. Some veterans say the chemicals sprayed there contributed to illnesses they still suffer from today. Our Sunday documentary will take us to New Brunswick to hear stories from veterans and their calls for government accountability. But right now, let's return to my conversation with Dr. Shimmy Kang about the federal government's long-awaited online harms bill. Let me ask if there's a parallel, an analogy here, because I think some kids are going to make it. So if we look at alcohol, we know that some people can use it responsibly, others are addicted. So is there a parallel here when it comes to social media, that some people, even kids, can use it responsibly without having that addictive brain that you just talk about?
1: Well, I would say, yeah, it's a good analogy, like alcohol, because we know that in the population spectrum, some people are more at risk, and those could be ones with genetic prehistory. It's running in their family, a co-occurring mental health issue that's driving like a self-medication, concussions. All of that is true for any addiction, whether it's alcohol or things like gambling or substances or sugar, and many, many other forms of addiction. So that's all true. However, I would say that nobody is immune here, including adults. You know, we know that adults fall into behaviors, addictive behaviors online and social media. So the way that the human brain, yes, there's a varying degree of vulnerability, but I have been doing

0: doing this 25 years. I've done the research, written the book. I fall into these patterns very regularly. They cannot really be overridden. I think a great way of looking at it, it's a bit like sugar. It's highly processed, and sugar is addictive by design, although we all need it, but there's varying degrees of people who will get in trouble. This is something that is even now elderly, we're seeing problems in that age group. So it's across the board.
1: Okay. So the Canadian government has picked 16 years old, under 16 years old. And you talked about the neuroplasticity of a teenage brain. Is 16 the right age? Like, why not 15? Why not 17?
0: Yeah, I mean, it's a bit arbitrary, but it is rooted in neuroscience, in the sense the human brain doesn't fully finish its maturation till, you know, early 20s, depending on gender is non-binary, but there's a bit of a gender split there. And it develops from back to front. So at around the age of 16, the amygdala, lower parts, the emotional limbic system, these are generally fully developed and fairly active. They govern peer admiration, things like risk-taking behaviors, and the social media aspects around then are the way it's designed amplify that emotional kind of vulnerability, need for peer admiration. That in combination with a underdeveloped cortex, which governs critical thinking, long-term consequences, risk assessment, impulse control, now you have a mismatch where the lower brain is wanting to do all these things, but the upper brain doesn't even have the tools, the development to put a stop mechanism on, to have judgment around these things. And that's where you see so much conflict in families, because the young people are more prone, and, you know, the parents are looking at their child and saying, look, you know, you need to get outside and do your homework and do all these things. So 16 is generally arbitrary, but it is rooted in neuroscience. And I think looking at all of the different behaviors of when kids are driving, when they're drinking, and ubiquitous use, like how pervasive social media is, that's where we're falling on. Some countries chose 15.
1: Yeah, we'll talk more about that with our next guest in just a bit. But there are people who are concerned that this abstinence-focused approach can backfire. In other words, that when you restrict a kid to do something, all it does is make it more appealing. I would say probably the same is true of adults. How do you respond to that from your expertise?
0: I think there's definitely some truth in that. I prefer not to use the word ban, but you know, limit, restrictions. And really the way I approach that is something called the tech diet solution. So really looking at technology, that we consume tech just like we consume food. And there's healthy tech, there's junk tech, and there's toxic tech. So education with something that is already familiar, not so overwhelming, and has really real parallels. You know, there are aspects of our food that are designed to be addictive. We have an obesity, diabetes, there's a crisis in food. It's similar in mental health and social media and kids, but there is some healthy aspect. So 5 minutes of Instagram could be used for community building, for learning, creativity, masterclass. 5 minutes, that's healthy. 5 minutes could be junk, just scrolling like a bag of chips, eating candy, no value. A little bit of dessert and junk food is okay. Too much will harm you. And then 5 minutes of hate, bullying, fear of missing out, all of those aspects are toxic. So using that education with restrictions, and we did take sugar out of, you know, and junk food out of vending machines in schools. So having that combination, we need government, we need parents, we need the schools, and we need youth above all involved in getting this towards healthier choices.
1: As you say, this is not a ban. The government is not pitching an outright ban for children under 16. Instead, it plans to ask platforms who should then be required to block access for that age group. But a company can seek an exemption if it puts sufficient safeguards in place. What kind of safeguards would make you feel okay about 16 and unders on social media, or under 16s on social media?
0: Right. Yeah. And I do think that I love the fact that there are asking tech companies to be more accountable and showing that, you know, in Canada, we're not going to let you get away with the harms that we've been seeing in the past. So, you know, what we need is tech companies, the burden of proof really must be on them because this is

0: very complex for the individual child, parent, school to sort out. So really looking at all of the different aspects of their structural design, enforcing a safety by design, including things like, you know, immediately taking down, you know, harmful content, deep fakes, child exploitation, non-consensual aspects. They're asking for removal of addiction, you know, techniques. I think that might be difficult because they're by design, but they could certainly do much better removing notifications, infinite scroll. That in itself would be a major breakthrough if some of those aspects can be removed.
1: We shall see. Dr. Kang, really good to hear from you this morning. Thank you.
0: Thank you.
1: Dr. Shimi Kang is a psychiatrist, and she's also the author of The Tech Solution, Creating Healthy Habits for Kids Growing Up in a Digital World. Sarah Grimes is the Wolf Chair in Scientific and Technological Literacy, and she's a professor in the Communication Studies Department at McGill University. Her research focuses on children's digital media culture. Sarah, hello.
2: Hello.
1: There is already a growing list of countries implementing social media restrictions for kids. What sense sets the Canadian approach apart compared to what's already out there in the world?
2: Yeah, that's a great question, because it does actually include quite a few notable innovations. I think that the fact that it's all embedded in this broader duty-based framework that's going to be overseen by a dedicated, you know, digital safety commission, it's not that other countries don't have a digital safety commission, but that they are going to be charged here with overseeing a framework that really is quite extensive and thoughtful in terms of obligations for a number of safety by design, you know, kind of actions on behalf of the social media companies, as well as AI companies in terms of chatbots and conversational agents. And as the previous guest mentioned, this conditional exemption that social media companies will be able to, you know, try to meet once those criteria are defined, to be able to allow younger kids on their platforms moving forward. So it is quite different from what we've seen before, like in places like Australia, where a ban came in and it was, you know, it has been quite blunt. They do have a safety commissioner that's been overseeing it, but all of the, you know, duty of care and framework and what could the design features be that would change are things that are still kind of being sorted out, maybe on the horizon, not yet determined.
1: Let's talk more about Australia, because it's always sort of pointed to as a jurisdiction that not only did this first, but sort of it can be a bit of a test case for us. It does have a nationwide social media ban outright prohibiting kids under 16 from using the platforms, Instagram, TikTok, Snapchat, Facebook, so on and so forth. What do we know from the Australian example so far about the effectiveness of its ban in keeping young people off those platforms?
2: Yeah, so of course it's early days and we'll see what happens. I know that the government, Australian government, is going to be studying, you know, compliance and effectiveness and what, if any, the impacts are on the youth that are affected. But so far it hasn't, you know, been that effective in keeping kids off. I think different studies are coming in. These are third-party studies, but they're, you know, estimating like 78% of under 16s are still on social media, 70%. The eSafety Commissioner has launched formal investigations against a number of platforms, saying that their, you know, removals and the technologies that they brought in are not, they're not meeting, you know, the standards that were set out in their ban. The age verification has been quite flawed. You know, it's not that accurate. It never was. We already knew this. So it's been, I think, a lot of 15-year-olds are able to pass as 17-year-olds and even 14 and younger. So, you know, I think what they're doing is they're starting to reframe what the goals are of the ban. So whereas at the beginning it was, we're going to keep kids off of platforms and, you know, remedy and fix their mental health crisis. Now it's kind of shifting to, well, we are going to reset cultural norms and kind of normalize joining social media a little bit later as this kind of new goal. So
1: the Australian kids are getting around this by using VPN. So you look like you're in a different country, or they, I don't know, put on makeup so they look older. So when the age verification happens, if they're already doing that, doesn't that just create pressure for governments and tech companies to get even more invasive in how they verify age?
2: Yes. And I mean, when you go to the, you know, age verification,

0: education kind of industry, publications and even events, they are talking about increasingly invasive, exactly what you just mentioned. So age inference, for instance, where it's this constant tracking of everything that happens within the space. So your chats, the behaviors, like the things that you like, the different actions and activities that you do, the times of day that you're joining on. So like, if you're thinking about this, just in terms of like somebody surveying children, I don't know how you feel about it. I already feel that that's incredibly invasive for their privacy. I'm worried about what the data, you know, what's going to be happening with that data, what is going to be used for in terms of commercial mechanisms and feeding into those persuasive design features. However, it also means that everybody else on the platform, even the people who aren't children, who aren't supposed to be, you know, impacted by the ban, will also be subject to that surveillance. So it's a real huge problem with this whole reliance on age assurance, age verification, because none of these systems are foolproof. There are some age verification kind of models that are being tested out and sort of developed, usually by governments, you know, using real ID. And this would be, you know, privacy enhancing technology systems that don't really exist yet. And that's not on the table in Canada, because we don't have that framework. We don't have that infrastructure in place.
1: So you, Sarah, point to Brazil and UK as something we should look at, because they're taking what you describe as a children's rights by design approach, building safety from the ground up rather than adding restrictions after the fact. What does that look like and why does it matter?
0: Yeah, and this is a place where I actually think that our bill here in Canada did take some inspiration from this, because safety by design is mentioned several times. In the UK, with the age-appropriate design code, the children's code, this came in a couple of years ago. It's more like a guidance, but it looks at this from the perspective of kids are going to be going all over the internet and they're going to be doing things. And so we need to make sure that their rights are protected no matter what they're doing. And so it's a safety by design, privacy by design, but also it is based on, you know, where the child is. And so the requirements and the restrictions are really focused on companies and organizations. So your previous guest was talking about persuasive design, which is extremely exploitative, but it's not reserved to social media. It's all over the place. It's in ed tech, you know, it's in language learning apps, it's in games, it's all over the place. So that's what's targeted in those bills. They're targeting the specific exploitative, you know, behaviors with laws that are expansive enough to catch whatever the next iteration is. So, you know, it might not be persuasive design in a year. They might come up with a new innovation. You know, it's going to be AI led, obviously. But because it's all about protecting children's best interests and children's rights and not forcing them to do things and also not arbitrarily excluding them, I think it's a very powerful thing. Now, I just want to add a caveat. UK is also now looking at a social media ban to layer on top of those existing frameworks. And it, you know, it's a very political, it's a hot political issue right now. Yeah. So,
1: there are a lot of parents out there who say, look, I need help. Just put a ban in. It's all good. Like, I will take whatever you give me. And their argument sometimes includes this part of it, which is the social media companies hate the bans. Like they don't like it. Meta, the parent company of Facebook and Instagram, released a statement after Canada's proposal came out. And it said it called the social media bans counterproductive. But how do these types of policies impact tech companies? Like, does it actually hurt them?
0: I don't really think it does hurt them very much. I mean, at least not the really big ones that are also going to be involved in the data collection. You know, it, in terms of comparing this to something that was really truly rights by design and comparing actually the other requirements in the Canadian Act, because the other requirements require companies to actually make substantive changes, you know? So you know, we're talking a lot about the ban when we're talking about the Digital Safety Act in Canada, but there's all these other elements that are going to actually hit the companies a lot harder, because what a ban does is it puts a lot of the responsibility on the front, you know, part of coming in and

0: refusing and forbidding, you know, young people to come in. Those methods aren't that effective. There's a lot of data collection that's involved. And then all of those things like persuasive design and really harmful content can continue to spread and continue just as they always have, you know, within these platforms. If you're actually tackling the way that companies operate and how they design the platforms themselves, then they have to actually make those big, deep changes. Hmm. They have to actually moderate the content.
1: Right.
0: You know, they have to actually flag and make sure that bad actors aren't harassing people. So in terms of like this idea that the companies hate bans the most, I don't know. If regulation is happening, I think bans is probably the option that lets companies off the hook the most. Hmm.
1: You know, we've been talking a lot over these past number of days since Ottawa unveiled its proposal about all the real and potential harm of social media. This is incredibly important stuff to be talking about, but I want to flip it on its head and ask you this. Is there something that's lost if kids, teens, tweens are blocked from these online spaces?
0: Yes, because they can serve as these really important kind of third places and hangout spaces for kids to be able to connect with peers and, you know, and communities, you know, people that share their interests, political views. You know, you think about all of the youth political movements that have emerged over the past decade were really like kind of flourished and people made those connections through social media platforms. There's also entertainment. You know, a lot of kids get their news, a lot of people get their news from social media. Even with the taxation ban that happened, that was still a primary place. And also like creativity and be able to contribute back to our culture. Mm. I think of TikTok. If there were no teens on TikTok, what would that even look like? You know,
1: not as fun. I'll tell you that for free.
0: Exactly.
1: There's still a lot of work to be done before this bill turns into law. We'll go through the various stages. I'm sure there will be some changes and we'll see if it passes. We have seen the federal Liberal government in its past iterations try to implement different kinds of online harms bill. I think this is the third attempt at this, which faltered. So what are the stakes if we get this wrong?
0: If we get the bill wrong or if we don't
1: pass it at all?
0: Well,
1: if we get the legislation wrong. Yeah, we'll see.
0: I mean, I think that because there's so much riding on this idea that a ban is going to solve so many problems, I do worry about that because there's no evidence that that is the case. You know, we know that kids bypass bans, but also, you know, they're the things that are bothering them and the things that are potentially the most harmful in the digital world. A lot of them are also in the real world and a lot of them will be, you know, sought through other means. So I fear like kind of a backlash against regulation. Hmm. If a ban comes in, it won't have the impact that people are hoping for. It's grown so out of proportion to what it could possibly achieve. And then it becomes sort of a resignation that we can't ban these bad behaviors of the companies, you know, that we can't regulate the companies at all. And when you look at the pendulum of tech regulation over the past like 20 years, that does tend to happen. You know, regulation comes in different areas. It, you know, is challenged in court or it doesn't have the impact. And then it kind of falls by the wayside or it's overturned in court through freedom of speech challenges. And then people kind of just like wipe their hands of it and you know, assume that that means we can't do anything. Mm. And I think that would be the worst because we're not trying to solve all of the problems in the world with any of these types of bills. This is really focused on safety, you know, the seven harms that are outlined in it. Like these are really important things to tackle and it's going to take a long time and it's going to be like this you know, foundational change in terms of like how companies identify certain types of content as harmful, you know, reporting them to the authorities, making sure they're taken down. Those are the really important parts, but they're also going to take a while and we're not going to see it right away. So I do worry about that. And I worry that because the quick fix is almost impossible, the longer term change that needs to happen might be abandoned too soon. Mm-hmm.

0: Sarah, it's been good to hear from you this morning. Appreciate you. Thank you.
1: Thank you so much.
0: Sarah Grimes is the Wolf Chair in Scientific and Technological Literacy and is a professor in the Communication Studies Department at McGill University.

You're listening to the Sunday Magazine. I'm Pia Chattopadhyay. The official start of summer may still be on the horizon, but the school year is winding down. Cottages or cabins or camps are opening up, and you can almost feel the emotional landscape. Those fantastic but fleeting, blissful, memory-making summer sensations. If only there were a name for those perfect summer moments. Well, for our latest That's Puzzling Listener Challenge, we're asking you to coin one that combines your two perfect summer vibes. And we've got a hammock full of entries from you, dear summer-loving listeners. Tom Sampson writes, "My word for the perfect summer moment is sunfortunate." Angelina McNamee writes, "For me, some sun fun is a useful and general term for all because it encapsulates the many and varied joyful moments, whether lazy or active, of the sunny outdoors that come with the summer season." Barbara Pollard in British Columbia proffers Peachnik, describing it as a picnic on the beach that includes fresh BC peaches. Thank you, Barbara. Just a few weeks till my BC peaches arrive here. A few of you seized on the term estival, which means of, relating to, or occurring in summer, including James Rooney in Toronto, who submits estivideal, fusing estival with ideal. Meanwhile, Art Price in Burnaby, BC, suggests perfestival for the perfect summer feeling. Finally, Jennifer McIntyre here in Toronto suggests pintitude. She describes it as such: the sudden joy that arrives when a perfect summer evening becomes even more perfect through an unexpected encounter with nature. The word comes from pint, the distinctive call of the American woodcock. A few years ago, a friend and I were leaving a dinner gathering near Long Point, Ontario, and walking up a dirt road to our car on a warm summer evening. We'd already had a wonderful night, and then we heard it. Pint. Okay, we have a clip of the American woodcock's pint. Let's hear that. Okay, there's the pint. Jennifer goes on, "We looked at each other and immediately said, 'A woodcock.' After a careful search with a flashlight, we spotted the little fellow peeking over a grassy hummock and doing his derpy little dance in a hollow in the field. We stood there in the darkness for several minutes, absolutely enchanted, listening to him painting and watching his strange little courtship display. We couldn't take photographs, but it didn't matter. It was one of those magical moments that stays with you forever. For me, that's paintitude, when a summer day is already perfect and nature decides to give you one more gift." Absolutely lovely, Jennifer. Thank you for that. Can you top pintitude? There is still plenty of time for you to chirp in with your entry for our latest That's Puzzling Listener Challenge. Once again, we want you to invent a word for the combination of sensations that make for the perfect summer moment, like the sound of a crackling fire while swaying in a hammock, or perhaps a cold drink and the sights and sounds of a baseball game. You get the gist. So get your creative juices flowing and send us your word.

0: 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And if you need a puzzle fix over the summer, you can catch That's Puzzling every Friday here on CBC Radio at 1 p.m., 1:30 in Newfoundland and parts of Labrador. I'm Pia Chattopadhyay. This is the Sunday Magazine on CBC Radio and streaming live on the CBC News app. This week marks 60 years since the American military first tested Agent Orange and other toxic herbicides at Canadian Forces Base Gagetown in New Brunswick. Some Canadian veterans say the chemicals sprayed there have contributed to illnesses they have long suffered from, and many are still fighting for recognition from the Canadian government. At the same time, Gagetown has never been more important to Canada's military future. Earlier this year, Ottawa committed more than $1 billion to modernize the base as part of an historic effort to accelerate defense spending and prepare Canada for an uncertain geopolitical future. Our producer, Andrea Huang, recently visited CFB Gagetown to explore its complicated legacy and why some veterans feel the government is investing in the future without reckoning with the past. Here is Andrea with our Sunday documentary, I'm His Voice.
1: This building, when I first got here to Base Gagetown, this is where I spent the next 3+ years, right here in this building.
2: I'm standing outside one of the barracks at Canadian Forces Base Gagetown. I'm with Gary Good, a 76-year-old veteran who served here from 1967 to 71.
1: I stayed right in that second room up there on the second floor. It had to be perfection. You made your bed, you had to be able to bounce a quarter on it. You had to see your face in your combat boots.
2: Located between St. John and Fredericton, the base is bigger geographically than both of those New Brunswick cities combined. But for Gary, the memories make it intimate. We step inside. It's Gary's first time at the barracks in more than 50 years, but it still feels familiar.
1: If you went down that way, you go down around the corner, and then the showers are there. No such thing as a bathtub. Hello!
2: Gary chats up a young serviceman on his way back to his room.
1: This is where I stayed for almost 3 years.
3: Oh, wow. I just got here 2 days ago.
1: So. Oh, you're? How long have you been in?
3: Technically 4 years. So.
1: Good for you. You enjoy yourself and take care.
3: Will do. You as well.
1: Nice meeting you.
2: Looking back, Gary remembers his years in the military as some of his happiest.
4: What's it like for you to be back here?
1: I get shivers. I get shivers. And it's emotional.
2: But these days, a dark shadow hangs over those happy memories. It was during his time on base that Gary believes he was exposed to Agent Orange. It's one of several toxic herbicides best known for their use as defoliants during the Vietnam War. Here's how its use was described in a report from the UK broadcaster ITN from 1967.
5: The ranch hands used three main types of defoliant: Agent Orange, Agent Blue, and Agent White.
6: We have a lot of areas where the enemy are hiding under this canopy of trees, and our job is to defoliate so that the enemy is not able to hide.
2: The Canadian government allowed U.S. military to test Agent Orange and other herbicides at CFB Gagetown for 7 days total in 1966 and 67. Hundreds of Canadian veterans and civilian workers have since reported long-term, severe health issues they now believe came from exposure to the herbicides while on the base. Gary is one of them.
1: I found out I had lung cancer in my right lung.
2: It was 2005. Gary was 55. The doctors told him that because of the location of the tumor, they had to remove the lung. At first, a potential connection to toxic herbicides didn't occur to Gary.
1: I never paid much thought to it until there was a news article talking about Agent Orange had been sprayed at CFB Gagetown in Agent Purple. And I said, wow.
2: Gary also smoked.
1: A stupid thing to do, and that may have contributed to my cancer as well. But I said, well, shame on them. The government knew, and they never said nothing. Our senior officers, the base commanders, they never said anything to us about they were spraying Agent Orange and Agent Purple and Agent White and Agent Blue and Agent Pink.
7: Generally, cancers take a long time to develop, and there are multiple things that may contribute to the development of a cancer.
2: Meg Sears is an environmental health scientist in Ottawa and chair of a national cancer prevention group called Prevent Cancer Now.
7: Given that we know that these chemicals are quite carcinogenic And there are lags between when you're exposed to

0: chemicals. And when you develop cancers, people can smoke for years and then finally they get a horrible lung cancer. So with the usual caveats that you never know 100% for sure that there was a single cause of cancer, there's probably more than one contributor. Being exposed to these chemicals and you know you were exposed certainly increases substantially the probability of getting cancer.
1: I remember him saying how the Agent Orange itself was a sticky substance.
2: That's Jan McComb. Her late husband, Jay Lumiere, also spent several years stationed at CFB Gagetown.
1: They would touch the trees. It was slippery. He described it as a yellow color, smelling like diesel. The guys in his platoon would, not knowing what it was, would joke and get their lighters out and try and light it. When they took off their helmets and their balaclavas, he described how it felt on his skin.
2: Jan and Jay met while they were both traveling in New Mexico. She was 45. He was 56, his military years long behind him.
1: He came up to me and asked me if he'd like me to take a photograph. I thanked him, but said, no, thank you. I'm just taking pictures of the scenery. And then we met again that day in the photographic shop. And then we met again that day on the Mesa. And then we met again that day in the coffee shop. And we met again the next day in the car park. We just discovered we were both staying at the same place. It was meant to be.
2: Jay only found out about his possible exposure to Agent Orange decades later. In September 2007, the Canadian government announced a one-time payment for people with possible exposure to unregistered U.S. herbicides between 1966 and 1967 at Gagetown. Gary Good applied for the payment and was approved. Jan McComb said her husband Jay thought he would also be eligible.
1: He'd worked in the field for 3 years. He'd been doing things that involved contact with Agent Orange, other dioxins, other toxic chemicals.
2: Jay had a heart attack not long after the government announcement. It's difficult to know what led to that event, but Jay had ischemic heart disease. It's one of the many illnesses recognized by Veterans Affairs Canada as being associated with exposure to Agent Orange and other herbicides.
1: Everybody was surprised. He was very active. He was very fit. He was very healthy. The next thing we knew, he had a heart attack.
2: Jay applied for the payout while he and Jan were in the UK, but filing the application from overseas was a challenge. There was a deadline to apply, and he missed it, so he was denied. He was later diagnosed with lung cancer, which is also recognized as having a link to Agent Orange. It eventually spread to his brain and other organs.
1: Other veterans, if they were not notified individually, I wonder how many of them missed the opportunity to make that application.
2: The payout also came with a significant caveat. The one-time $20,000 payment was ex gratia, meaning the compensation did not mean the government was acknowledging any wrongdoing or taking any legal responsibility. The veteran Gary Good says it wasn't enough, not for him or for other veterans. It's changed the way he views the relationship between the government and those who've served.
3: They think about us a lot when the cameras are on you and the microphones are there or on Remembrance Day, but we're more than just a photo prop. It's because of the veterans and the military serving that affords them the ability to be able to sit in Parliament Hill and make decisions in the first place.
2: Gary argues his lung cancer is a service-related injury, which should entitle him to ongoing disability benefits. It's similar to the argument Jay Lumiere made for years. Like Gary, he was repeatedly denied. In fact, he was denied 7 times over the course of a decade for pain and suffering compensation, a type of disability benefit.
1: He knew he didn't have long to live. He knew he was dying, but we didn't know he was going to die so soon.
2: Jan said he finally won his appeal on the 8th try and received formal notification of that victory.
1: On the day he died, he was courageous. He felt so strongly that his case and other veterans were not getting the justice they deserved from the Canadian government.
3: Captain Ryan, good morning to you.
2: Gary and I meet up with Captain

0: Peter Ryan, a former journalist who joined the Army in his 40s. He's a big man with a warm demeanor.
1: This car is tall.
0: We pile into his EV pickup for a tour of the base.
2: So welcome to Gagetown, also referred to as home of the Army, because the majority of soldiers at some point in their careers end up at base Gagetown to do training in some form or another.
0: This past spring, Ottawa announced major new funding to transform base Gagetown.
3: We're investing $1 billion right here at CFB Gagetown.
0: That was Wayne Long, Secretary of State responsible for the Canada Revenue Agency and financial institutions. As we drive around the base, Captain Ryan points at spots where some of the new cash could be spent.
2: This new building right here in front of us is going to be the infrastructure for ground-based air defense.
0: The upgrades are needed. Some of the buildings date back to Gary's time at Gagetown.
2: That's the old drill hall to the left.
4: Oh, yes.
2: That was probably here when you were here, Gary.
5: I had my mother in that. When we graduated from the basic, of course you had to put on a show there, right? I stuck a somersault there. I could hear my mom, Gary! It was so funny. Yeah, she was quite proud of me.
0: We cross into a gated area where the active training happens. This is what makes Gagetown so enormous.
5: Rather dusty.
2: Very dusty.
5: Yep.
0: Hundreds of kilometers of gravel roads crisscross the backcountry training area.
2: These roads keep our wash bays busy.
0: Sharpshooters, both military and police, hone their skills at shooting ranges. Signposts line the roads, warning of live ammunition exercises. We pull over at the edge of a large field.
2: All right, let's hop out.
0: A group of young soldiers splay out across the grass. Their faces are covered in camouflage paint, uniforms grimy with dirt and dust as they unload ammunition from their weapons. Temperatures are in the mid-30s, and the unit looks like they just went to war. Major Phil Jones gives us a rundown.
6: So this is a hotel company from 2RCR, right? We just finished what we're calling the level 3 validations. So I stuffed them off, loaded weapons, live ammunition, you know, go forth and complete it. The first platoon kicked off at like 6 a.m. And the second platoon here just finished their attack.
0: Gary figures he was once on a training mission of his own in the same field almost 6 decades ago.
5: Probably was. I probably was here. As you can see, they have a line of vision here, right? That's the main reason for the herbicide spraying at the time, is because they need a line of vision.
1: What do you mean by line of vision?
5: Well, how many miles do you figure it is to that next hill way over there? Maybe two and a half, 3 miles to that ridge. You can see it because this was all trees at one time. And now, you know, it's been brushed and it's been sprayed.
0: That's the thing. It wasn't just U.S. personnel who sprayed chemicals at Gagetown. Government documents show that between 1956 and 2004, Canada's Department of National Defense and its private contractors sprayed herbicides at Gagetown to clear brush and vegetation for military training and infrastructure. Canada's position is that Agent Orange and other agent herbicides were never sprayed in Canada, outside of those dates specifically designated for U.S. military use. In a statement, the Department of National Defense says, quote, aside from the two instances of testing in 1966 and 1967, all herbicides used at Base Gagetown were regulated and used in accordance with all federal and provincial regulations and scientific policies at the time, end quote. The government's own documents show those herbicides include 2,4-D and 2,4-5-T, the two chemicals that make up Agent Orange.
7: Well, Mr. Speaker, I'm very pleased that the honorable member recognizes that the appointment of Dr. Dennis Furlong is an important step in the right direction about getting to an understanding of the Agent Orange issue. He's a former health minister of the New Brunswick government.
0: That was Bill Graham, the former defense minister in 2005, announcing that Dr. Dennis Furlong would lead an investigation into the historic use of herbicides, like Agent Orange, at CFB Gagetown.
7: He knows how government works and how important this issue is to Canadians and people from the Gagetown area, and I'm very pleased that he's willing to take on this responsibility, and we look forward to working with him to solve this important issue.
0: After a roughly 2 years long investigation, Dr. Furlong found

0: that herbicides Canada sprayed at Gagetown did not cause any long-term health effects for people not directly involved in the spraying. His report says, quote, people who lived near or worked at the base, including most soldiers, were not at risk for long-term adverse health effects. It goes on to say, potential long-term health risks were identified as a possibility for only those individuals directly involved with the application of the herbicides or clearing of treated brush soon after herbicide application, end quote. But Dr. Furlong's findings didn't end the controversy. In fact, Ottawa started facing questions about its use of toxic chemicals at Gagetown from outside Canada.
1: I had been hearing about Gagetown since I was a kid in grade school, and I just felt like no one was actually taking all these servicemen and women seriously.
0: That's Troy Jackson, former Senate president for the state of Maine. Today he's running for governor. Since 1971, Maine National Guard members have been traveling to Gagetown for training.
1: It's an artillery site, but it mimicked a lot of what Vietnam was like, and the federal government required you to go train there.
0: But over the decades, many got sick and claimed it was because of exposure to herbicides at the Canadian base. However, the U.S. government denied the veterans disability benefits. Troy Jackson says the Furlong report had an outsized impact on American veterans' claims.
1: 100%. I mean, it was the impact. The fact finder mission said the dioxin levels were appropriate. The U.S. government looked to that and said, well, there's nothing wrong there, so we're not responsible. It's bullshit.
0: Mr. Jackson launched the Gagetown Harmful Chemical Study Commission in 2023 when he was Senate president to re-examine the Furlong report.
1: We felt very strongly as a commission that the fact-finding study that they did was flawed and didn't do the correct testing, that more dioxins were sprayed there than they were actually letting on.
0: He says at the very least, a new study could offer servicemen and women in Maine a sense of closure.
1: The fact that there is a controversy here, wouldn't you want to do everything you could to make sure this is not the place that's causing all these health effects? And you know, for these older veterans to try and hold the line for younger veterans, I think is like incredible.
0: Here's Meg Sears again, the environmental health scientist. She says new tests would be challenging to do so many years later, but she believes it's still worth trying.
2: I would expect that it would still be possible to find traces of these chemicals. It would not be as obvious as it was before, but if the sampling was done rigorously and properly, then probably we could still find traces. Obviously, it's going to be fainter, but we have better analytical capabilities now as well.
0: Dr. Furlong died in 2018. I reached out to the Department of National Defense to ask if it would cooperate with the Maine Commission's efforts to retest grounds in Gagetown for the chemicals found in Agent Orange and other toxic herbicides. It responded with the following statement, quote, the Department of National Defense is not aware of additional environmental analysis or study underway as the results of the Maine Commission. DND's cooperation and support will be evaluated if and when a request is made, based on the nature and scope of the request. I also asked Veterans Affairs Canada about former service members who say they're being unfairly denied compensation for illnesses they believe are connected to toxic chemicals sprayed on the base, and if there's a willingness to provide more assistance. It responded with a statement that reads in part, every situation is unique, and therefore VAC works with veterans on a case-by-case basis. To be eligible for benefits, applicants must provide the relevant application, which includes any necessary evidence. After our tour at Gagetown, we part ways with Captain Ryan and pop into a local Legion. Gary skips a late lunch, sort of, ordering himself a single can of Alexander Keith's.
3: Four basic food groups are right in there. Barley, hops, malt, and yeast.
0: There's a lively darts game happening off in one of the rooms. A volunteer bartender named Glenda Ashhorn stops by our table for a chat. She grew up in the area and says the military was everywhere.
4: Without the base, there wouldn't be a town. But as a child, military kids were the only people I knew. I didn't know there was such a thing as a civilian. I thought everybody's parent worked for the military.
0: She was a military spouse for 25 years and even worked at the first Tim Hortons in Kandahar in 2006. She also slung drinks behind the bar at the officers' mess hall on Gagetown for 14 years.

0: What's the shenanigans? Holy Hannah.
1: What kind of shenanigans?
0: Oh, I'm not telling anything. We actually had to sign a confidentiality for that.
1: For shenanigans.
0: For what goes on in the mess stays in the mess.
2: Word gets around that a journalist is in the building looking to talk to people about toxic chemicals at Gagetown. A veteran named Roger Kinney walks over with a lot to say.
3: My uncle was there 67 and he fought the fire on Lawfield Impact.
2: That's an area in Gagetown's training grounds.
4: That spot was heavily sprayed.
3: Yes.
4: It was all fire and the smoke because of that would have made it even worse.
3: He was there. They were lined up after he was done fighting the fire and they actually stated to him that it was safe, boys. You fought this fire. And they said, what about the Agent Orange? Somebody said, it's safe. They told us it was safe. The government told them that it was safe.
2: I wasn't able to speak to Roger's uncle directly, but Roger says he's developed type 2 diabetes and peripheral neuropathy in his hands and feet. Both conditions are linked to the chemicals found in Agent Orange. He's also fighting for a disability pension. Roger says he's on his third appeal. He's already been denied twice.
3: He's going to be wheelchair bound here shortly.
5: See you later.
2: The Legion is shutting down for the day.
6: I know.
7: I gotta go.
4: Thank you.
2: Gary sits pensively with his Keiths.
8: How's the day been for you, Gary?
4: It's been a great day. It's been a good day. It's been emotional at times. It brought back a heck of a lot of memories. And I wish I was with those guys out there in the field right now. I really do.
2: For Jan, she's dedicated her life to keeping her late husband's story alive. She says Jay was setting up a GoFundMe campaign in 2019 to support his advocacy.
9: It never actually went live because he died before we expected. But he wrote in the GoFundMe, "Knowing I am dying is very empowering and fills me with the greatest energy to undertake this mission for as long as I can." He saw it as a fight to write a new ending to an old story. "I do it now because this was so unfair. And if it was unfair for him, it's unfair for so many others. So I'm Jay's voice. Because I know he wanted his voice, his story, to continue after he'd gone. And I know how much he wanted a different story for others."

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You are listening to the Sunday Magazine. We are live on CBC Radio as well as the free CBC News app. Before we close up shop today, Canada hosted its first game of the FIFA World Cup on Friday. It ended in a draw. Bosnia-Herzegovina and Canada 1-1. Before they took to the field, the Canadians were played on by some Canadian greats as part of the opening ceremony, including Alessia Cara. Here she is with her contribution to a new album compiled by Toronto producer Boy Wanda for Canada Soccer. This is Alessia Cara with In My Hands.

That's Alessia Cara with In My Hands. And that's it for this week here on the Sunday Magazine. Our team is Sarah Joyce Battersby, Levi Garber, Andrea Huang, Pete Mitten, and Austin Pomeroy. Our senior producer is Howard Goldenthal. Our executive producer is Brian Colton. I'm Pia Chattopadhyay. Thank you for lending us your ear. Till next Sunday. Yeah.

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1: Afrobeats to jazz, hip-hop to R&B, wow. Calypso, Kez the Band, Michelle Montano, Bob Marley, Bounty Killer. So we really give all these artists a chance to shine, and the keys in the programming, in making it make sense, and making sure that the music is fluid, a fluid experience.
0: 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Just asking. What's in the news? How's your finances? Health? Relationships? You have questions, and with the help of experts, we try and make sense of it all. Let's figure it out together. Just Asking with Saroja Coelho, the Encore Edition, is coming up right after the news.
2: From CBC News, The World This Hour, I'm Mike Miles. After 107 days of war, the U.S. and Iran say they've agreed to immediately end fighting on all fronts, including Lebanon. Pakistan says the deal will be signed in Switzerland Friday. Steve Futterman has details.
3: Now, many more details need to emerge, but right now, Donald Trump is saying the deal with the Islamic Republic of Iran is complete. He says, congratulations to all this on a post on social media. Iran initially did not confirm the agreement, but on its state broadcaster, IRIB, it said the U.S. was forced to accept an end to the war. Now, Trump says this will reopen the Strait of Hormuz, that he says will let the oil start flowing again. The text of the agreement has not been released. One sticking point still that could be unsolved and delayed for further negotiations is the future of Iran's nuclear program. That has been the thorniest issue in these talks, and it may not have been resolved. Steve Futterman, CBC News, Los Angeles.
2: There is no word whether Israel and Hezbollah have agreed to the terms. Israeli forces were striking targets in Lebanon just hours before the deal was announced, prompting threats of retaliation from Tehran. Iranian officials have warned their forces will keep their finger on the trigger if the agreement is breached. Sunday's announcement came as Washington geared up for Donald Trump's 80th birthday celebration, with crowds gathering near the White House, which hosted a UFC fight on the South Lawn. CBC News spoke to people there to get their reaction to the U.S.-Iran deal.
4: Going to war in the first place wasn't a good idea. So this is a great news, and we hope that both sides and all the leaders involved in this will go through with it.
5: I think it's wonderful. I think actually the president's played his cards right. I know it's taken a little bit longer, but with that, I think it's going to pay off in our best interests anyway.
2: Prime Minister Mark Carney says Canada is looking to deepen trade ties with Europe. But at the same time, his government is trying to cool tensions with the White House as U.S. President Donald Trump threatens to end the CUSMA agreement. J.P. Tasker has more.
6: We see a significant opportunity with Ireland, more broadly with the European Union.
7: In Europe to sign new trade deals, Prime Minister Mark Carney says the old one with the U.S. is on more solid footing, after Canada's U.S. trade minister brokered a breakthrough on some irritants.
6: Minister LeBlanc, meeting with his counterparts, Ambassador Greer, made progress on a number of these issues. We expect to make more progress.
7: While there will be changes to CUSMA, Carney says he expects the foundations of the trilateral trade deal will remain intact.
6: The U.S. has been clear that they do not want to go to Congress to change the fundamental architectures.
7: The comments come after U.S. President Donald Trump last week threatened to walk away from the CUSMA review.
8: I don't know that I'm going to renew it.
7: Kirsten Hillman is a former Canadian ambassador to Washington who negotiated with Trump's team in the past.
9: We can't get distracted by the tactics of the other side.
7: J.P. Tasker, CBC News, Ottawa.
2: New research from the University of Calgary looks into the effects of cannabis on rats. While this may sound like something out of a stoner comedy, this was to find out whether cannabis can help treat nausea in patients with certain medical conditions. Matthew Hill is a neuroscientist at the University of Calgary.
10: What we were able to establish with the rodent model was what happens following cannabis consumption is that it reinstates reward value of food, or a better way of putting it is it prevents reward devaluation. And so food maintains this high reward salience.
2: Hill says there's evidence cannabis can stimulate the desire to eat in some patients. Finally, the Carolina Hurricanes are Stanley Cup champions.
11: The perfect storm and the 20th anniversary. anniversary of their first title. Once again, the Carolina Hurricanes are Stanley Cup champions.
2: They defeated the Vegas Golden Knights 3-0 in Sin City, a case where the house didn't win. That is The World This Hour. For CBC News, I'm Mike Miles.
12: Now the weather forecast for Sudbury. Cloudy with a chance of showers with some gusty winds, a low of 7. Monday cloudy with a chance of showers, a high of 20. For Monday night, it will be cloudy with a chance of showers, a low of 9. In Thunder Bay, partly cloudy with a chance of showers with some gusty winds, a low of 9. For Monday, cloudy with a chance of showers, a high of 22. Partly cloudy Monday night with some chance of showers, a low of 6.
13: Hi, I'm Sarocha Coelho. This is Just Asking, the repeat edition. On this show, we take your questions about the week's news stories and help you figure out what it all means in your life. Today on Just Asking.
14: No matter where we put data centers, especially the AI ones, the environmental impacts are going to be significant.
13: Canada has 5 hyperscale AI data centers. Dozens more are planned, but not everyone agrees on where this is all heading. Supporters say they are essential for Canada's digital sovereignty. Critics worry about pollution, sprawling industrial sites, soaring energy and water use, and they're not convinced that Canadians will see a fair share of the revenue. So we took your questions about AI data centers and their impact on your community. Then, in our second hour,
15: Kone driving forward, played through towards Kyle Lowry! It's Kyle Lowry with the goal! He's only just come into the game!
13: Allez les Rouges! Canada's clash with Bosnia-Herzegovina brought the country to a standstill yesterday, ending in a nail-biting draw. This tie marks the first ever point in a World Cup tournament for Canada. So flags waved, jerseys were stretched to their limits, anthems belted out coast to coast to coast. The World Cup is underway. And our panel of soccer experts are here to answer your questions, from offside confusion to championship predictions.

0: our experts took all your World Cup questions. This is Just Asking, the repeat edition.
1: Data centers have long been under the radar for many Canadians, but that's starting to change as a wave of new, more powerful facilities are being developed. The ones being built now have 10 times the capacity of what's come before.
2: You know, we believe that this technology is happening. It has real opportunities, and it's going to create real changes.
3: Bell Canada has chosen Saskatchewan as the place to construct an estimated $12 billion data center, one of the most significant sized data centers on Earth, an investment that means hundreds of new jobs, resulting in a significant contribution to national Canadian data sovereignty.
4: The very limited economic benefits for this project do not outweigh the serious environmental concerns.
5: We do not want something that massive taking up parts of our power grid, polluting our water.
6: It has excellent potential, but what I'm really opposed to is the vagueness, like the community's not necessarily being consulted.
0: Imagine a warehouse that stretches an entire kilometer along the highway, and inside there are towers of server racks, vast, brightly lit hallways, these LED green and blue lights just blinking across thousands of machines. This is a hot building. It's generating enormous amounts of heat. It's thirsty for an enormous amount of water. Currently, Canada has 5 hyperscale AI data centers. We're going to explain exactly what that means. There's another 96 that have either been announced or are already under construction. And politicians say that our data digital sovereignty is at stake. But there are also communities, as you just heard, across the country that have been protesting against these data centers. They are worried about the environmental impact, and they aren't convinced that Canadians are going to see a fair share of the revenue generated by these data centers. So today we are taking all your questions about AI data centers. What do you want to know about how they could affect you or your community? We have 2 guests joining us for the next hour. Anne Pasek is an associate professor at Trent University, where she is the Canada Research Chair in Media, Culture, and the Environment. We also have Darius Sneekus, who is a business correspondent with Canada's National Observer, where he covers renewables and the energy industry. You can call us with your questions about AI data centers at 1-888-416-8333. If this is something that's happening in your community or is planned somewhere nearby, you may have a lot of questions, including what it's going to be or even what do you do. You can call us at 1-888-416-8333. Anne and Darius, welcome to the show.
7: Hi there.
8: Thank you, Saroja.
7: Thanks for having us.
8: Hi.
0: So we're going to try and get everybody on the same page here, and this is going to be a complex conversation, so there'll be a lot of pausing just to define terms. Why don't we just start with what an AI data center does exactly?
7: Sure thing. So I can take that one. So a data center, any facility that you have that is going to serve content to someone who is not you. So that could be as modest and small as having an old computer in your basement that has fun pictures of cats that you make available for anyone to enjoy at any time. Obviously, the industry has gotten much, much larger than that over time. We've seen the creation of data centers that are, as you mentioned, like several orders of magnitude larger than something that's easy to conjure in your head. The scale of these things can be hard to fathom. And then adding AI to the mix means typically that we have a very special kind of chip inside these data centers. It's a graphical processing unit or a GPU. Basically, it's a fancy way of doing parallel computing. So having the chip do a bunch of math calculations all at the same time and then pulling them together at the end. These chips have a kind of order of magnitude more energy consumption that comes along with them. So when we're seeing the shift to AI, we're seeing bigger facilities. We're seeing facilities that have higher energy ratings, more water requirements because these things burn so hot. So that is kind of what is setting into motion this shift to hyperscale here in Canada. We might also think about them as like hyperscale. Typically, the cutoff for a hyperscale data center is about 50 megawatts. You could think about that as the energy that you would need to power about 37,000 homes. And the projects that we're seeing in the queue set for AI use are much larger than that yet still. So the project in play in Hamilton right now, not yet approved, but seemingly moving in that direction, is set for 400 megawatts. So that's really like the energy demand of a small city. And of course, Alberta has Wonder Valley, run by Kevin O'Leary. They're aiming to fit 7.5 gigawatts up there, which is more energy than New York City uses. So it, again, like the scale part of it is the key thing that AI brings to the picture. And it's a bit unprecedented in what we've seen so far in Canada.
0: Thanks so much for that, Anne. Darius, as you do your work as a business correspondent with the National Observer, you look at a lot of this really closely. Anne just pointed out some of the ways in which this would use an enormous amount of energy. What else makes AI data centers different?
8: As you highlighted as you trailed this episode of Just Asking, the energy usage is unprecedented. I remember, when I've interviewed those who know on this subject, they don't even want to attach a number to it because it's it really is beyond our conceptions almost. The water usage is obviously again a massive element in this. And then the emissions, depending on what source of energy you use to power these massive facilities, definitely comes into play. And let's not forget, too, these things don't sort of magically appear on our landscape. They have to be built. So there are massive so-called embedded carbon elements, that is to say the concrete, the steel, the construction itself. All these have, plainly deleterious environmental impacts as well.
0: These are absolutely massive projects. And some of the data centers that are being proposed right now, can you give us a sense? You sort of drew out exactly how much energy would be drawn there, small cities being the comparison. But physically, how big can they get?
7: you began with a sort of kilometer-wide giant Costco warehouse picture. That's a pretty good one. Sometimes they're built with more modular design, so you can sort of imagine stapling a couple of Costcos together or placing them next to each other in a field. It can be hard to kind of know from the start how big a data center is going to be physically, because it's very, very common for developers to want to build with expansion in mind. So what you start out with the first year is probably not what you're going to see years down the road. But it is common for them to kind of dwarf the small towns they're next to, if that's where they're being sited, or to sort of take over and spill over like large industrial sites in urban spaces where they're sometimes placed.
0: Thanks so much for that, Anne. If you're just joining this conversation, we are speaking about AI data centers. And you may have questions about how they're going to affect your community, how much say you have about what gets built where. When Darius and Anne are talking about some of that energy or water usage, you may come from a community that has problems with access to water and have some big questions about why a priority would be the AI data center and not your community. There's lots of ways to come into this conversation. I imagine there are a lot of folks out there who are just feeling like the whole conversation is over their heads. If that's you, you may just want to get informed about how these centers work. Maybe you think that that's something that's going to really boost your work, your job, your life, your education access. There are lots of different perspectives to come in here, and they're all welcome in this version of the conversation. If you have a question, you can call us at 1-888-416-8333. Again, that number is 1-888-416-8333. You can also text us. That number is 226-758-8924. Again, for a text message about AI data centers, 226-758-8924. I'm going to invite Kayla Pichinen into this conversation. She's in Olds, Alberta. There is a $10 billion data center being proposed there. Kayla, hi, welcome.
9: Thank you.
0: So this is happening right in your quite literal backyard. Can you give us a sense of how the proposed data center, how close would it be to where you live?
9: It's about 130 meters from my front doorstep.
0: Wow. So you could actually practically almost see it.
9: Yeah, like as soon as I pull away from my house, I'm looking at the field that it would be in.
0: Okay, and how
9: my
0: did you...
9: My kids could shoot a hockey puck there.
0: What was your reaction when you found out about the size of the project and where it would be located?
9: I was shocked that our town would bring something like this to our community that's literally right next to residential homes and businesses.
0: Have you had any kind of community consultation? Has somebody talked to you about health, environment, water? Has there been a participatory process around this?
9: Yeah, there has been. Our town hosted its own open house, and then the developer hosted an open house the next day. That was back in February. But we felt like we weren't getting any real answers on the environmental and the health impacts surrounding this and what this would do to our community.
0: So what would you like to happen now?
9: I would like to see these data centers not come in next to residential homes and businesses.
0: That's a concern, especially as you're thinking about your kids. You actually started an initiative to raise awareness called the Olds Transparency Project to get people talking about the data center. You have organized your own town hall. That's quite impressive, and considering you didn't feel like you were getting the answers that you wanted. What have you heard from the community as you started those conversations?
9: Heard from our community in the sense like that they weren't getting the information that they wanted. So that's why literally a group of neighbors came together and opened up their homes, and we started organizing and researching and sharing information, and knowing that we had to get that information to our community out quickly because the AUC, the Alberta Utilities Commission process, they have to go through the process there. Our community need that information to file their statements of intent to participate. So that's where that Facebook page came in, hosting our town halls. We posted four of them. We've had speakers like Dr. Julia Sawatsky from CAPE came in. We've had another community member start a documentary series. That's the Little Town Big Data. And just growing the numbers of those statements of intent to participate to in hopes stop this data center from coming. We've had 1,100 of those statements filed to the Utilities Commission, and just kind of pushing that forward. We're kind of in a limbo spot right now, waiting for information responses from the developer and kind of just going through their regulatory process right now to find out more information, really.
0: Well, thank you for telling us so much about what's been happening in your community and how you're organizing. I appreciate the time. We do have these experts with us, both of whom work in this field. So since you are looking for information, if you or you could think of something that your community might want to ask these two experts, is there something that kind of comes front of mind?
9: I think around the environmental effects, the noise, the air, like the noise emission, or sorry. The noise and the air pollution, right? Like our community here in Olds is a lot of young families, and we have a large amount of elderly population with many pre-existing chronic health conditions, right? So something like this would dramatically increase stress to so many people in so many different ways.
0: Okay, that's a great way for us to come into the next part of our conversation. Yeah. Thank you so much, Kayla, for joining me today.
9: Yeah, thank you.
0: That was Kayla Pichinen, who is from Olds, Alberta. Darius and Anne, she was asking there about what her community might be able to expect. So noise, air pollution, the safety for young families being raised nearby. Maybe we could do just a bit of a kind of fact check there about what it really looks like to live near these things and how much we know about the health of communities that are living very, very close. So this isn't a center that's going to be a way out in the countryside somewhere away from a population. This is smack in the middle of where Kayla lives there in Olds. Darius, can I start with you?
8: Well, I suppose, it'd be useful to maybe talk alternatives, frankly, because I think, the emissions component to the environmental impact of these data centers is obviously, front and center. But whether by cognitive dissonance or by kind of bending to our government's current energy strategy, which is very much focused on oil and gas development, as we know, and LNG and so on, we're not fully debating the view that geothermal power, which is a baseload power, that means it's always on, wind and solar power, again, with batteries. These offshore wind in Nova Scotia has been touted as a possible power source for data centers there. So there are clean energy alternatives to building more gas-fired fired power generation. And I think, you know, that's probably sort of the, you know, the first thing to say. If you look at Google and Crusoe Energy are building a site down in Texas, you may have heard of, and this is a 930 megawatt gas-fired power plant driven data center. And, you know, the emissions that have been calculated there are going to

0: in the range of 4.5 megatons per year. That's equivalent to San Francisco's emissions. So, you know, this is vast and it's hugely damaging. And of course, emissions don't respect, you know, borders, boundaries, or even, the emissions travel. So I think when you look at something like Kevin O'Leary's plans for Wonder Valley, there's a case where, again, sorry, don't offer too many numbers, but again, 30.5 megatons a year of CO2 would be emitted by this data center's power generation facilities. That's basically all the gains that are made in Alberta around winding down coal fired generation, that would all be lost. So I think, the opportunity here, to my mind, most of all, is to use clean power to build data centers. Now, that's only one element. As we know, yes, water usage will be an issue. Yes, indeed, construction will be an issue, and noise pollution. These are all issues. But if we really want to, seize the opportunity to develop our clean economy in this country, here is a prime opportunity to do so with renewables.
1: Thanks very much for that, Darius. And briefly, could you add to anything that Kayla and the community living there in Olds, Alberta, can expect? Anything that we know about the sort of safety of living near these facilities, the noise, the air pollution, and for Kayla specifically, she was talking about young families.
0: Yeah, sure. Well, I mean, I think we're traveling.
1: Oh, sorry, I'm just going to pass to Anne. No problem. Lots of people gathered around the table.
2: Absolutely.
1: Anne.
2: Yeah, I will say that Kayla is quite right to have those concerns. I believe the developer at Olds is called Synapse, and they seem to be rushing through the gauntlet of approvals processes and not doing their homework. Part of the reasons why they got shut down by the Alberta Commission was because they were missing information and had only done a 14-day consultation process. And they seem determined to go ahead, and they are revising their plans. But it's kind of one of those things where you sort of learn a lot about someone's character by seeing their first draft of a project. So the second draft proposes to cut noise in half, more or less. So because Kayla is so close to that site, right, that is going to be a substantial quality of life factor. But the fact that they wanted to run a project through in the first place that would have the equivalent of a dishwasher going at all times of day throughout the middle of the night, just that low level hum noise. We know that that causes headaches. We know that that can cause just a lot of stress. People have difficulty sleeping through that kind of stuff. And the fact that that wasn't on the radar, speaks poorly of that developer in particular. The other aspect is air pollution, because these sites that are bringing, hyperscale levels of energy to a project typically can't get served by municipal grids. So developers do a workaround by building gas-powered plants on site. Those gas generators burn, 24/7. And as Darius mentioned, that's quite bad for the climate, but that's also quite bad for folks like Kayla who are nearby. Methane gas is a fossil fuel. Whenever we burn fossil fuels, we're producing particulate matter. That's the kind of stuff that makes, wildfire smoke such a public health danger. And so by having that pollution source next to these homes, we're looking at increased risks of asthma, we're looking at carcinogens, we're looking at cardiac health risk factors there. And again, this developer was rushing and did not care to sort of do its due diligence in thinking about how it could mitigate those measures or whether these measures were ever going to be appropriate to put next to someone's home.
1: Thanks very much for that. And we did speak to Olds Mayor Dan Daly yesterday. This is what he had to say about the Synapse data center that was proposed or is being proposed in Olds.
3: The town of Olds supports data center development, but only if it can be done safely and responsibly. It has been our position since June of 2025 and is our position filed with the Alberta Utilities Commission regarding the Synapse project. As with any industrial development that happens within a municipality, there's always financial benefits that take place, whether that is through tax revenue or through contributions back to the community. As far as community concerns, we are taking those seriously, and we have included their concerns as well as our concerns in the submission to the Alberta Utilities Commission. And so we have also hired our own peer review of the reports going forward to ensure that our concerns and the citizens' concerns are addressed within the regulations.

0: population of the AUC. Now, Alberta does have the most in-depth regime of regulations going when it comes to the AUC and the projects that they approve. And we have trust and faith in the AUC that they will make sure that these projects are safe and built responsibly within the communities going forward.
1: That was the mayor of Olds, Mayor Daly. Darius, the mayor mentioned there some of the economic benefits. What do cities and towns that welcome AI data centers stand to gain?
2: Well, again, proponents of data centers will obviously, you know, speak to the jobs creation, and I presume the economic trickle down that comes with again effectively building a city in an area. So you know, obviously there's employment, and there are as I say, there are you know, there is economic trickle down. But you know, out with that, you know, I don't know that there is as much you can say terribly, you know, a positive. But as I say, I think the greater opportunity is in actually, you know, building the power generation that would support such plants, because in that, obviously, you would build a, you know, you would create jobs, create economic development, but you'd also develop supply chains, which again, as we know, you know, this is how we need to shift into our you know, future clean economy in this country is a ecosystemic approach to industrial development.
1: When you were talking about the connecting renewable energies and a drive for renewables to AI data centers, you were talking about a project in Texas. Is there any kind of move towards this in Canada?
2: Well, it's, as I say, we're in a strange place, aren't we? I mean, you know, the geopolitical winds right now are very much in favor of fossil fuels in North America. If you look at Europe, by contrast, there have even been discussions. Some 15 years ago, there was a first data center installed underwater in Scotland for Microsoft that was powered by tidal turbines. So, you know, we're just very late to the table in thinking, you know, in a slightly more lateral way on how we approach building data centers with clean energy. You know, I think, you know, for the most part, as I say, the geothermal piece of this, it's, you know, when you talk about energy plant capacity and the construction costs, you know, you always talk in megawatt hour terms. So if you look at geothermal, you know, the Cascade Institute, the think tank out in BC, has calculated between $30 and $60 per megawatt hour. Now that's much cheaper than gas. Gas peakers, I should probably specify, that's the gas peakers are, they take up the operation during the highest electricity demand. So it's not a question of cost. I mean, any opponent of renewable energy based power generation for data centers will invariably say, well, the wind is variable, the, you know, the sun doesn't always shine, these sorts of things. But we also know, you know, battery costs have collapsed, and it's simply no longer the case that renewables is an expensive option. Moreover, to build a gas-fired power plant is going to take 10-15 years. You can build a wind or solar farm in 3 to 5. So if we actually want to seize the opportunity of building, you know, as our prime minister and his ministers will repeatedly you know, echo the refrain, if we want to build fast and big, you know, renewables really is going to be our best way forward.
1: Thanks for that, Darius. If you're listening to this conversation and you have a different perspective from Anne and Darius, you're also very welcome to call in 1-888-416-8333. You may also have a question like Kayla did about what it means when a data center comes to a community. What does the consultation process look like, or what should it look like? How do you trigger that conversation? Where do you find out information? I think a lot of people have been surprised to find out that some of these 96 projects in development are happening in their communities. You may have questions about what's coming in your province. Some provinces are more open to it, others are more closed, and you may have questions about where you live. You can call us at 1-888-416-8333. Luc Garceau is joining us now from White Horse, Yukon. Sorry about that. You're joining us from the north. Luc, thank you for calling in.
3: Oui, thank you for the show. Merci.
1: So you're you have a concern because you're actually quite close to Alaska.
3: Well, it's related with the other people before. It's about the power. Yeah, the center, it needs lots of power to run those database center.
1: Right.
3: What's happening in Yukon, barely the company, we have Electric Yukon. It's work with ATCO, and they have barely enough power for us, because now we're almost like 49,000 people and plus the mining company. So at the end of the day, we're burning lots of diesel in the winter, because winter is 6 months. So already we

produce an electric with the electric dam, because during the winter, the electric dam, it's almost like 1%, 2% working. It's not in the summer, they can open the dam and lake and water and snow, the snow melt and feed the lakes and the dam. So I don't think so they'll welcome up north, because we have already a problem of feeding the grid, the regular grid. I'm talking, it's like

0: and plug in your car in the winter, because when it's 40 below, well, you have to plug your car. If you don't plug your car, well, you got drama. So the issue, we're burning diesel fuel for 6 months, and we're burning LNG fuel for 6 months. So if we want any of those data center up north, they're not welcome. That's it. That's why,
1: because of the big
0: even
1: drain.
0: Alaska is 100 kilometers from here, but they're not welcome here because they have no power. We have no backup plan.
1: Right. That's really interesting, Luke. I'm going to turn to Anne here for a second. So Luke is describing the situation in the north where, you know, you could actually be of two minds. One, it's extremely cold and has a lot of water resources, so might be appealing. But we're really noticing that many of these data centers are planned more for the south of the country. For Luke, he's saying they would politically be unwelcome because the grid is already so fatigued by basic usage that they're having trouble getting enough power just for the 49,000 people who are living in his community. But have there been plans? Are there companies that have been eyeing the north?
2: Mm-hmm. Certainly in Northern Europe, we've seen quite a boom in data center construction over the past 10 years or so. And so I think a lot of Canadian politicians are keen to try and reenact a similar story here. Our problem for a while was that we did not have comparable amounts of fiber optic cables running north. Like, quite a lot of our telecommunication systems is biased towards the border because that's where the bulk of the population lives. And we do not have a robust and competitive telecommunications industry, as I'm sure many people paying cell phone bills here know. However, the landscape is changing a little bit with the turn to AI. Some developers are gambling. There's a bet to be made here that there won't be quite as much concern about high speed latency with AI versus regular cloud services. You know, if you're just training a model, you can kind of let that thing run and then, you know, not be too fussed about how long it takes to move down the very slow cable to get back to an internet exchange point. So we are seeing more developers like those in Olds who are, you know, wandering off the beaten path. Certainly the Wonder Valley project will be pretty far away from an internet exchange point. And so the future could look like a lot more of a Wild West kind of situation.
1: We're going to get into some of the Wonder Valley project, Kevin O'Leary's proposed idea there. But first, I'm going to go to our next caller. And Luc Garceau, thank you so much for that question about what this might look like further north in the country. Jordan Smith is now joining us from Fredericton, New Brunswick. Hi there.
3: Hi, how are you? Can you hear me okay?
1: Can hear you just fine. What's your question for Anne and Darius?
3: That's great. Well, I guess I'm kind of coming at this from a different lens. From a New Brunswick standpoint, I'm all for the data centers. You know, bring big industry to the province. The construction jobs alone will help spur economic development. And coming back to the conversation on energy, New Brunswick is one of only two provinces generating nuclear power. And I think as data centers become more developed, then energy grids are going to have to develop with them. And with that will come innovation in things like small modular reactors, biofuel, hydro dams, clean forms of electricity. But my question is, once these data centers are built, what's the employment like and what are those people doing? So I understand you bring in a 300-500 workers to build these stacks or these facilities. Once they're built, what's the staffing look like and what are these people doing? And the reason I ask is I compare it a little bit to the trend of the crypto mining that went on probably about 2 or 3 years back. They consume a lot of power, but they really don't employ that many people once they're up and running. And so my question is, these data centers after the construction phase, what's the employment like?
1: That's a great question, Jordan. Thank you. Darius.
4: Well, I think, again, it's a bit of a voyage of discovery to an extent, but I think broadly speaking, you know, we can probably use the ratio you'd see on most major industrial projects as a guideline on this. And if you have, you know, if you have thousands employed during construction, you have several hundred full-time employees during operation. You know, again, really what, but I suppose it also depends on how much of a hand AI has in this too, and how many jobs are lost to the ghost of the machine, as it were.
2: I can actually speak to this. It's a bit of a departure.

0: departure from that normal industrial pattern. Data centers have some of the lowest job per square foot ratio in these kinds of projects out there. So it's definitely not going to keep money in the community by virtue of employing people once it's up and running. The jobs that locally are used in data centers tend to be maintenance, ensuring that like someone's fidgeting with the HVAC system to keep things exactly the right kind of cool, or running security. A lot of the work that's going to happen in that data center is going to be done remotely by people who are not going to live in the communities that host these facilities. So that's why it's really incumbent, if a community is weighing their options, like what are the benefits versus the impacts, they need to have a pretty sweet deal in terms of tax revenue. Like that is going to be the thing that generates income, which means that there needs to not be giveaways in the process of trying to attract these data centers to the site. We've seen some stories of regrets, in particular in the United States, where there is a longer and more robust pattern of data center development. Communities that thought that they were going to get a good deal, and it turns out the money just did not stay in the community, even though, the data center itself had a very big price tag.
1: Okay, so how would a person go about finding that out? Because if you're a layperson and you don't understand data centers, but you do have a say in what happens in the backyard of your own community, how would you find out what a project really offers you over the long term? Where would you get the most honest picture of that?
0: So unfortunately, a lot of communities face tailwinds in or headwinds rather, in trying to determine like basic facts about projects when they are in development. Developers will often sign non-disclosure agreements with city council staff because there is concern that knowing basic facts like how much water a facility will consume, or what will actually be the overall like energy load of a site on a typical day. They'll claim that that's proprietary sensitive information, and they will fight to keep that private. That's not true of every single project, but it is a tendency in the industry that really does create democratic gaps. That can also extend to these economic benefit agreements that are being signed with regional economic development organizations or directly with city council. So if you are a concerned community member, you have to be really quite assertive in asking questions constantly, both to the community and to your local representatives. Doing freedom of information requests may be necessary to uncover that information if it isn't forthcoming. And where there is a gap in really key information that a community needs to evaluate things, that itself is a story that should be told.

0: I want to follow on what Jordan was speaking about, communities that might be welcoming this and looking for possibilities and of growth. And what he was saying is that, you know, big industry would be welcome. He wants to see the economic development. They have the means to provide power a little bit differently than one of our callers from the north a little while ago. And I want to play this clip from Charles Trapp, who lives in Guelph, Ontario. We reached him before the show, and he had a similar kind of question.
1: AI data centers are a necessary evil. The proposals are a challenge because of the amount of resources they take. So it makes sense to locate them where we have the best confluence of resources to manage them. But we can't be playing not in my backyard. These are critical to the infrastructure for our economy for the future, and we have to have them somewhere. So we need to find the best fit we can, but we need to move forward because we're already behind.
0: So Darius, Charles is expressing a feeling there of being concerned about getting left behind if we don't build data centers. Do you think he has a point here?
2: Well, very much so. And we see, obviously, in our recently launched AI, national AI strategy, that, you know, that there is obviously, the government's trying to put a shoulder to the wheel here and make up for, certainly for lost time. I think, you know, fundamentally, there is also, I would suggest, some peril in treating so hyper

0: scale is the only way forward for data centers. Yes, certainly, you know, the Metas, the Amazons, the, you know, the Googles, they are looking at this sort of compute power and building building data centers of this scale. But, you know, data centers, you know, are of many sizes, frankly. And you know, there are some Canadian companies doing some interesting work in what they see as, you know, sort of the mid-scale space. So there's a company in Toronto called Powerbank, which has just sent a pilot data center into space, looking at the possibilities of running data centers from you know, from in orbit. There's a company called Moment in Moment Energy in BC that is looking at second life batteries. So those are sort of refurbished batteries as a backup for microgrids to run data centers and other facilities. But I think, as he rightly identifies, you know, these are infrastructural developments. You know, we in 1997 we didn't sort of balk at developing the internet in Canada necessarily, and obviously there are many Canadian leaders in that space. And likewise, Canada has some very, you know, highly regarded international sort of impact, you know, data center developers as well. So yes, this is certainly something we need to drive forward with and probably double time. But again, at what cost is always the trade-off.
1: Thanks for that, Darius. Maria Rose Lewins is now joining us from Swift Current, Saskatchewan. Hi there.
2: Hello.
1: Hi. What's your question for Anne and Darius?
2: Well, you know, I think our education system is woefully lacking if we don't know what the word essential means. Most of humanity existed without this technology. They are not essential. They are essential to a certain agenda, but they're not essential to life. Now, my question is, this is a technology that is going to change our culture. It's going to change the way we exist, we work, and everything. We call ourselves a democratic country. Why is nobody being given a choice? In fact, we are constantly told we have no choice. We have to move through with this. Like, we have no idea what truth and reconciliation means. Like, we are told we have no choice. This is not democracy. This is coercive control and being constantly manipulated and told these are essential, these are essential, these are essential. The history of this world is there's a class of people who want to live lavishly and they don't want to do an honest day work, and they want everybody else to struggle and be under their thumbs, and nobody should say anything but blissfully and complacently and silently go along with it. And I am tired of this, and I am tired of us calling ourselves a democratic country when these things are obviously harmful. We're obviously going in the wrong direction. People are struggling, and then we are being told we have no choice. I think we need a wake-up call. We have the wrong people in decision-making positions, and I think a lot of people need to be given shovels and shipped off to work camps and being taught what it means to actually put in an honest day of work.
1: Thank you. I can hear just how deeply this is not only touching on your concerns about AI, but about participatory democracy in general, that you're not, I mean, and that has been, to be fair, a big part of this conversation has been people asking about information and not finding ways to get that information. And you're quite right. In a democracy, there is an entitlement to know about what we are doing in our shared spaces, especially spaces that we maintain with public funds. So I really understand where you're coming from, and clearly you're speaking to your own experience. If I could try and carve out one question in there, it sounds to me like you'd like to figure out how communities can have a little bit more say, because for you, that would be such a foundational part of being in a participatory democracy. Darius, I'm gonna come to both you and Anne for this one. Maybe we could keep it a little bit shorter, because I want to just let Maria Rose have that space for how she is feeling and her own experience, which might not reflect everybody's experience. We heard from other callers with different perspective. But that piece, you know, we're sort of seem to be in this conversation circling around that same very frustrating question. Well, how do people get a say? How do we amplify that participation piece in public spaces that will hold, in communities that will hold these data centers?
0: Yes. Well, it's a larger question that I'm sure we have time to answer in, you know, 15 minutes remaining. I think if I may say, I think there's obviously Mark Carney and his Liberal government were brought to power, you know, with the mandate that they had. I think there's been, among sort of, should we call it, progressives in this country, certainly in the energy space, a great deal of disappointment around the government's doubling down on, again, as I've said previously, on a clearly an oil

0: gas leaning agenda, not least the Alberta MOU, which is based on a pipeline which has no economic argument, and a carbon capture and storage plant which is based on faulty technology and will likely never get built, just as one example. But I think it does reverberate into the discussion today around the AI strategy. We are being told this is the only way forward. The government is messaging, as governments do, in a selective manner. And I think, you know, again, we you get the politicians you elect, I guess, is my view on that. But, you know, at the same time, for what it's worth, you know, that latest Angus Reid poll, which you may have seen, you know, on the 1st of June, you know, 68% of the country, at least, or those polled, that is, you know, share our last caller's concern. You know, they oppose they oppose data centers near their homes. And that's not just the, you know, the physical reality of a data center, you know, beside their home, but indeed, it is the way these a lot of strategy is being ramrodded through with very little consultation by design. You know, so I think I'd happily pass over to Anne for her thoughts.
1: Sure thing. Well, I'll just say that this caller is one of many people who is approaching data centers as a way to say no to AI in general. And I think what we're going to see increasingly in the coming months is something that's going to look pretty similar to pipeline opposition around oil and gas. You know, there were people who had local reasons to reject the building of an oil or gas pipeline through their lands, traditional or agricultural. And with data centers, you know, there's people who are bearing those local health impacts. There are also people who are concerned about the sort of global climate implications. And there are people who are distrustful of the technology, don't see the social benefits, might instead see quite a few social harms. So data centers remain one of the few spaces where everyday people can exert some degree of democratic power in that conversation, because the government and the industry has otherwise not made that possible.
2: Thanks very much for that. And Bobby Brochu is joining us now from Grand Prairie, Alberta. Hi, Bobby. What are your thoughts and what did you want to ask Ann and Darius?
3: Hi, how's it going? So I'm not quite Grand Prairie. I'm about an hour east. I'm in a little hamlet called Watino.
2: Okay.
3: And we live off of the Smoky River. And I was reading in the news and things like that, that they're proposing to build that Wonder Valley Data Center, basically right on the banks of our river, kind of south of Grand Prairie. So it's a bit ways away from me, but they're talking about pulling water out of that river. So being a farmer and living down here in the river valley, that kind of concerns me a little bit, because we already kind of had some dry years last year up here and so on and so forth. So I was just wondering how much, if it's true or not, but how much water would a data center take, and like how would that affect kind of our environmental capacity down here for water and such a thing? Because I had applied for an irrigation license, and there was kind of a big kind of have to go through a bunch of questionnaires, and you have to go through a an agrologist has to come out and take a look. And I have no problem with that, but I find maybe some of these data centers, they're almost kind of getting pushed through. They're kind of getting a little bit of a bit more of a leeway than the average Joe. So I was just wondering, how can we prevent that, or make sure all our I's are dotted and all our T's crossed, so we can get these things done properly and for the safety of our citizens in Canada and so on and so forth.
2: Bobby, thanks for that. First of all, it's so great to speak to somebody who's sitting right there and can speak to exactly the kind of sort of hoops that you're jumping through, and wondering if the same sort of rigor is being applied to applications for data centers. Anne, would you like to speak to some of what Bobby brought up there? And maybe first I could just, for anyone who keeps hearing Wonder Valley and is not sure what that is, that's the Kevin O'Leary proposed AI data center in Alberta. It would be, I believe, 7,000 acres wide. So it would be the largest data center in Canada if it was approved. Anne?
1: Yeah, so unfortunately, the truth is that we do not know how much water that facility will pull. And part of the reason why we don't know that is that the Alberta government has exempted this project from environmental impact assessment, which to me is quite shocking. They also neglected to fulfill their responsibilities to do any kind of consultation before launching the project, both with the caller and also with local First Nations. So the Stoney Lake Cree with Chief Selden Sun.

0: time, issued a cease and desist order, and have been bringing forward a legal team to try and get negotiations back onto their proper track to have the necessary information discussed, because this is going to impact a wide range of people with a wide range of different land uses. So my advice to the caller, my advice to folks in the region, is to think about what you folks can do coalitionally, because to my view, there really are some democratic gaps in that process. And correcting that will require not only challenging this company, but challenging the Alberta government's conduct in trying to ensure fair dealings here, because I do not see evidence of fair dealings here.
1: Darius, I can hear that you're wanting to get in there, and you're welcome to comment. I just want to also add a little question, since your work as a journalist is looking nationally. If there are other examples in Canada, maybe not specifically to AI data centers, but as people look at energy projects or mining projects or any of the kinds of things that you've been writing about, how communities have come together and get the kind of information that Anne is talking about.
2: Well, Anne's exactly right in that, you know, this this sort of information is not given willingly. Just for a quick reference point, there's a data center project being run by Beacon AI in Alberta, which is a 1.5 gigawatt gas plant that's going to use 550 million liters of water a year, which by coincidence being built outside of Indus. Indus is has a population of 5,000 residents. That's their total consumption on the year. So if the Beacon AI project uses that water, there'll be water rationing. There's simply no way otherwise. We did some investigation into Alberta, of course, is by far and away the most ambitious in the data center space in this country. There are 12 gigawatts worth of projects that are in the queue for development there. The next, I think, Ontario has about 500 megawatts currently in the queue. So, I mean, obviously, sizably less. In Alberta, three-quarter of the current data center applications of that 12 gigawatts are in what are called highly water-stressed areas. So that is to say where 40% or more of the water is in use on a yearly basis. And of course, we also know that Alberta continues to have droughts, worse year on year. If you look at the Pathways Carbon Capture and Storage Project in Alberta, this is the part of the Alberta MOU with the federal government. That project would drain, again, from our calculations, which have been corroborated by, you know, sort of experts in the field, would drain two-thirds of Alberta's river basins. So, you know, data centers alone have huge water demand, and we can talk. There are, I'm sure, you know, proponents of data centers, so we would jump in now and say, well, we have closed loop systems, we have glycol systems, it doesn't have to be all water. This is true, but nonetheless, again, you know, water is a replenished resource, but it's a dwindling resource. And to wade through a project such as Wonder Valley or the Beacon AI project is a great disservice to, you know, to those residents there. And again, water rationing will be required. So as far as what communities can do, you know, again, I think it's a lot of, you know, basic levers, democratic levers to pull about, you know, writing MPs and building coalitions and indeed, you know, protesting. We've seen protests in Calgary and Guelph and Kitchener and elsewhere in Ontario around these data centers that are just sort of being muscled through. Vote with your feet, obviously, you know, Canada's National Observer is very much on the beat. You know, we do all we can to our 4 million readers to elevate the topic to expose, you know, this sort of you know, the misadventure we're on.
1: Thanks very much for that, Darius. I want to play you something that this comes at it from a different kind of concern that has more to do with privacy. Brad Gollin in Cowichan Bay, British Columbia. We contacted him before the show, and he had this question.
3: The AI systems are, you know, to a large part data farms as well. So how would the technology, the data it contains, conform to Canadian law? In terms of privacy, you know, if they're American owned, then are they subject to American law? Then is everything that's going on there the possession of the U.S.? You know, how would that work exactly? Because honestly, with right now, to me, the U.S. seems like the greatest threat to our sovereignty. If these are owned and controlled by Americans, again, it feels to me like we're making ourselves more vulnerable.
1: Anne, what would you say to Brad?
0: Sure. Well, there's maybe two things there. One is that we don't have a robust legal regime in Canada to answer these questions. The Liberal government has...

0: forwarded a version of the AI Act for several years, but failed to bring it to table. So we do not have laws that cover the question about the responsibilities of companies to respect your privacy regarding training data, or whether or not it should be legal to monetize a project that was built off the backs of stolen copyright data. So that's one issue. The second issue has to do with the question of digital sovereignty the caller is pointing to. Digital sovereignty is a vague, confusing term that doesn't have a strong definition. For some, it's enough just to plunk a data center down on Canadian soil. But as the caller points out, if the operator of that data center is American, or if the clients the operators are serving are American, there remains security threats there. Microsoft has already said as much in a court statement in France, that if the United States government were to ask for data stored on a Microsoft data center in a different country, Microsoft would be obliged to give that data to the United States government. So I think that should have give us pause, quite understandably. But I also don't think that rushing to duplicate all these data centers on Canadian soil with Canadian companies, somehow with Canadian chips, like that plan kind of falls apart rather quickly. So instead of trying to hurriedly and imperfectly copy already existing industry, I think it's a question about figuring out what Canada can do well and building stronger made in Canada laws to govern the industry that's already, off the hook at present.
1: And thanks for that. We've got one last caller. Matthew Veith is calling from Winnipeg, Manitoba. Hi there, Matthew.
2: Hi.
1: What's your question for Anne and Darius?
2: So my question was actually very effectively answered just with the previous response. So I'll just take the very last part of my question, very similar, which is models that are trained on data sets and that do a lot of work for us, they run on different types of GPUs. GPUs change over year after year. NVIDIA releases new generations every year. And essentially, it's a case of, oh, you need the new one, you need the new one. So I'm curious, on the question of data centers, how does this interact with, like, what does the government need to do to better talk about how the sovereign AI systems are going to run to Canadians? Like, there's environmental issues, but on the question of how Canadians benefit from AI, I tend to be more of an AI skeptic. But what can the government do to talk better about how AI fits into the lives of Canadians
1: Oh, Matthew,
2: or foster good conversation?
1: you've really nailed the sort of core question that I think has really resonated through this conversation. I'm going to let both our guests have a closing word on that. We'll start with you, Darius.
3: Well, I think, like so much of the energy transition, we are now talking security and sovereignty. This has been the kind of transplant of one word for another. And I think, like all things, if we look back 150 years, the Industrial Revolution, what would we say of the laws in place in those times for accountability, whether government or corporate? It's not strictly my field, as I say. Energy is what I've focused on for most of my career. So but I do think there is a kind of a meta metaphor here in a sense, and the one project, one review ethos in this government, the kind of, as I say, the ramming through of major projects or projects of national interest, such as they're defined by this government. I think it applies across the piece. There is poor communication. I think it's probably apologized for. The apology is there isn't time. We need to build, and we need to build fast. But I think we are being left very much sort of blinded by information. And what the wash through of information is too much to often translate to good effect. But maybe Anne is a better place to answer that.
1: Well, I thought that was quite good, Darius. Thank you so much. And a last thought there, speaking to what Matthew was asking.
0: Yeah, I want to zoom out here and think about the AI industry globally, which is to say, predominantly the big American players. And part of the reason why there is demand for newer and newer chips every year, part of the reason why there is a bigger is always better approach to having more energy, more data centers seemingly endlessly growing, is that we are in a bit of a bubble when it comes to AI. And these large players are gambling on the fact that they can continue to scale models indefinitely, or at least until there'll be some kind of breakthrough. Increasingly, that gamble looks to be a poor one. Researchers are skeptical about whether that's an empirically valid proposition, and bankers are getting worried that there's increasingly bad debt in this sector and a lack of returns on investment for quite a few corporate clients. And no one so far in this business is making money on any of it except for NVIDIA, right? We're all just kind of financing this through debt. So I think that that means that the environmental concerns should be joined with economic ones. And I think it means that people should proceed cautiously about whether or not a data center will indeed be a long-term contributor to municipal taxes, or whether or not they'll go bankrupt in 5 years, maybe even less. And I think in terms of what this means for Canadian industrial strategy, it might very well behoove us to find a niche in this industry that isn't predicated on scaling, where we have domestic AI developers who are working on building models that are smaller, that are more responsible, that don't rely on always having the next gen NVIDIA chip, always relying on having 100 megawatts of energy to throw at a problem. By frankly not being American, we could find a way of standing out on the global scale and maybe marketing ourselves as that greener, more responsible option, because goodness knows we need such a thing.
1: Anne and Darius, this is such a complex problem, and we've heard a lot of different perspectives in this conversation. We've also heard some really, really big feelings on sort of different points of the spectrum of beliefs around whether or not AI data centers should be operating and where and how. We've been doing a kind of sort of little series, a kind of democracy 101, and you're making me think that maybe a next possibility for that would be a sort of how to build accountability around AI in our communities. And I really thank you for sort of helping us get a sense of what's actually happening in the country, what it means, and what questions we should all be asking. Thank you so much.
0: It's been a pleasure.
1: I've been speaking with Anne Pasek, who's an associate professor at Trent University. She is the Canada Research Chair in Media, Culture, and Environment. Alongside her, we had Darius Sneekus, who is a business correspondent with Canada's National Observer, where he covers renewables and the energy industry. I'm Saroja Coelho. Just Asking is live across the country on CBC Radio 1 on Saturday afternoons, 4 p.m. Eastern, 1 p.m. Pacific. 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
4: Canada looking to oblige here. It's Kyle Larin! The goal scoring feeling they craved on their own patch.
5: I was going to pass out. 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
7: When we scored that goal, I feel like years of stress left my body. It felt so cathartic.
8: I couldn't replay because I was crying. I was very touched because it meant so much what they boys just did.
9: So do we pay the mortgage this month or do we go to the World Cup?
10: Everybody around the country is going to see history. They're going to learn names they never heard before, and it's going to be a great stepping stone for the soccer and football culture in the country.
1: Oh, folks, was that not a thrilling match yesterday with Bosnia-Herzegovina? They were in the lead until 78 minutes in. Was anybody else tearing their nails off? And then suddenly, only 2 minutes he'd been on the field, Kyle Larin smacked it home, a goal that sent Canada into total euphoria. I mean, we were having trouble finding any audio to throw into that montage because people were so hopped up and excited. This is really a moment for the history books. Canada's first ever point in a senior men's FIFA World Cup. The game ended in a draw, but the men's team is just flying high in confidence. The interviews have been insanity. I am betting that there are a lot of new soccer fans out there after yesterday's game. Okay, whatever you call it, soccer or football or the beautiful game, 2026 World Cup has brought together 48 national teams, 16 host cities across North America, including Toronto and Vancouver. This is a huge moment for Canadian soccer. So today, We are taking every single one of your World Cup questions. Maybe you want to know more about the lineup, or you want to know about your favorite player. There's

0: somebody that had a wish to go, but the price tickets were just way crazy and you want to understand why. Or maybe you're worried about some of the politics at play here. I mean, how do countries that are actually in conflict with each other in that geopolitical stage come together in this game and play fair? We want all of your questions. You can reach us at 1-888-416-8333. Now, first up, we are going to get you a little more familiar with the folks that make up Les Rouges. We've got Joshua Cloak on the line. He spent 5 years getting to know this team, traveling with them, hanging out with them, talking to them when they didn't even want to talk because they may have lost a game. I'm just going to welcome Joshua. Hi.
1: Hey, good afternoon. How are you?
0: Good. Thanks so much for making time for us. I know you were in Toronto yesterday, and now I think you're actually in Vancouver for the next game.
1: Yeah, it's there's no complaining, though, right? The life of a sports writer during the World Cup is a thrilling one. And my flight today, after yesterday's match, was I counted 8 different jerseys on the flight. You know, fans of Turkey and Australia who are flying from Toronto to Vancouver to watch Turkey-Australia tonight in Vancouver's first match. Canadian fans, all kinds of different fans. Like, look, we're only, what, day 3? And it's gripped. I really think it's gripped the continent, and we're just getting started.
0: Yeah, I mean, it's just the very beginning. You are a staff writer at The Athletic, so you will have been watching this through that sports lens. What was the moment, the 78th minute, like for you?
1: Well, it was just like a moment where everybody could exhale, right? And I think for a lot of people that might be watching soccer for the first time, I was getting messages from buddies. I grew up in a hockey town. People kind of wondering, why isn't this Canadian team scoring? And that can be the story of a lot of, you know, World Cup matches, right? Teams don't get lucky on the day. In Canada, we're the better team on the day. They had the better chances. But that's a hard sell, right? For your first World Cup match at home to say we were the better team, but we lost. And so when Kyle Larin scores, I think, again, there's a feeling of relief if you're a Canadian fan, but also a feeling of pride because Kyle Larin is the second most senior player on the national team. He's been, you know, playing for the national team since 2014. That's a really long time. He's had nearly 100 appearances. He was their all-time leading scorer for a time. And then, frankly, he fell out of form a little bit and new forwards emerged and he kind of became that forgotten veteran.
0: Totally.
1: He was expected to start and didn't. And then, so you could tell when he comes on, it was relief for the fans, but also relief for Kyle Larin, who had been with this team for so long, has taken a lot of criticism. And really gets his incredible moment in the sun.
0: You know what? That was a real thing for me watching him yesterday. You know, usually when someone scores, there's a lot of hugging and camaraderie and lifting each other up. And he was actually shaking people off him and doing this really like, you know, big chested look at the audience, putting his fingers in his ears. And at first I didn't really get it. I thought like, oh, this kind of lacks some of that camaraderie, that sportsmanship, that grace. But actually, as you're saying, he had just taken it on the nose for a really long time. A lot of criticism, had some hard games behind him. And all of a sudden he just showed everybody what he had.
1: And criticism from people like me, right? Like if I can be frank, like, you know, Kyle Larin is a player that, and strikers, forwards, they can be streaky, right? And they have the hardest job on the pitch, which is just like, you know, scoring with one or two touches. So I think that was a really pointed message from Kyle Larin, but also one that like is pretty revealing too, because, you know, Kyle Larin is the type of player that this Canadian team, it's been a generation's worth of growth for this team, and they wouldn't be where they are without him. He scored 6 goals to get the team into the last World Cup, right? And I think, again, every single World Cup, there's going to be more and more fans that are curious about this team. And I think it's important to kind of recognize a lot of the people that got this team to where they are, and Kyle Larin's one of them.
0: Well, why don't we do that? We've got a few more minutes with you, Joshua. Maybe you could just give us a sense. We've been hearing Kyle Larin's name a lot and his career definitely over on every single site right today. But there are some other real ones to watch in the Canadian team. Who should fans know about?
1: Well, I think if you're a fan, it's just kind of tuning in for the first time and saying, I'm here, show me. I think what's truly beautiful about this team is that there is

0: something for everyone. And there are people of different backgrounds, different economic backgrounds, people that came from different countries to be here, and people that, you know, can connect with fans in different ways. Jacob Schaffelberg is the lone player from Nova Scotia. You've got a really growing contingent of players from Montreal. Ismael Kone is one of them. Ismael Kone has the potential to be the breakout star of this tournament. He was so powerful in the midfield, and he really defines Montreal's kind of joie de vivre and the way that Montreal players play. They play with a lot more freedom than I would say players from, you know, Toronto or other areas do. Obviously, Jonathan David is a star that people need to watch. He plays for Juventus. You go even further back, Luc de Fougerolle is Canada's youngest player, 20 years old, which is quite young for a World Cup player, especially a center back. He, you know, was raised in England. His father comes from Montreal, and he was just so passionate about playing for Canada. And he gets thrust into the starting role with just a few days to go. Doesn't look like a 20-year-old at all. And I kind of watched him, and I was texting, you know, my wife saying, like, point this out to my son, who's a soccer player. Point this out. Point out what he's doing. So you've got young, old. Again, players from different backgrounds. I think, you know, what probably needs to be said about this team as well is soccer is a different sport than hockey, right? And hockey has become the kind of sport, it's a generalization, but it's become the kind of sport that has a lot of barriers, especially a lot of economic barriers. And if you talk to this Canadian team, they will all tell you almost to a man, none of them came from glamorous backgrounds, right? All of them experienced hardships in their own ways. And I think, I hope that's something that really resonates with the country, right? Is they're here because they want to be there. They're here because they've worked for it. Very few of them had any real, you know, advantages growing up. And I think, you know, the World Cup is meant to hook children. And I hope a lot of children see these players and their stories, you know, resonate with them.
1: Joshua, it's been so great to kind of meet the team through you, especially because you've known so many of them very closely. And I love that you own that moment where, you know, you've been part of that chorus of criticism and then watch Kyle Larin in a really glorious moment yesterday and celebrate that. Thank you so much for being here today.
0: Oh, anytime. Enjoy the tournament.
1: Thank you. You too. Enjoy the games. That was Joshua Cloke, staff writer at The Athletic. And oh, I have such a treat now because we have a panel of experts joining me to talk about these games. We are celebrating the World Cup and getting excited. This is your moment to really talk about the teams that you're rooting for, ask your questions about some of those weird rules. What the heck is offside? If you got some of our guests already laughing about that one because it is the question at the center of this. You might have also heard about some of the news stories around this, the referee that was turned away at the U.S. border. You might want to know how injured players are doing or what this game means for Kyle Larin and the future. I am joined by my three guests who are going to field your questions. We're going to start out with Carrie Serwetnik, who is a former Canada national player, first woman to be inducted into the Canadian Soccer Hall of Fame. Huge moment in Canadian sports history. Donovan Bennett is here, sports writer and broadcaster. And Alan McDougall, who is a professor of history at the University of Guelph. He's also the co-author of a new book, Cold War Football, a History in 10 Matches. You can call us with your World Cup questions, 1-888-416-8333. Again, with all your World Cup questions, or even if you're just excited about the game, you want to share some of what's happening for you in this tournament, 1-888-416-8333. Carrie, Alan, and Donovan, welcome to the show.
2: Thanks for having us.
3: Yeah,
2: it's great to be here.
3: Thank you.
1: Okay, so Carrie, I'm going to start with you. If I heard this correctly, this is your 10th World Cup that you're attending?
3: Mm-hmm.
1: Wow.
3: Yeah. Just kind of accidentally happened.
1: Yeah, that's I mean, that's amazing. So what does it mean to you then to attend here in Canada?
3: It's incredible. I live in Vancouver, but I'm from Toronto, and going to the game, it just, the feeling walking with the Voyagers, there was thousands of people, you know, marching in, and everyone wearing the red and white and the flags and the flares. It was amazing. And I loved hearing about other people's experience when we scored, because I was up in the press room and people are

0: pretty darn boring up there, right? It's quiet, it's boring, there's no cheers. And I was like punching the air like Jesse Marsh, just like swearing, like every time we almost like scored, I'm like, ah, like I just felt like we had to win or it'd ruin the tournament.
1: Mm-hmm. Mm, it was a lot of pressure yesterday.
0: We had to get at least a goal. And at the 78th minute, when all of a sudden, like on the field, we were kind of celebrating, it was like this 5-second delay for me because I didn't really know that we scored. And I actually didn't believe it. I was waiting for the referee to somehow point at VAR and, you know, tell us something really disappointing. And when it, you know, he finally blew a whistle and pointed for the play to go on, my body just had goosebumps up and kind of tears started in my eyes. And I'm like, oh my God, this is amazing. So it was a real thrill to be here in Toronto and be with Canadian fans and to celebrate
1: history making moment.
0: It's just the beginning. They're going to win the next game. I guarantee.
1: Oh, I love
0: right
1: that
0: now.
1: Confidence.
0: Yeah, we're going to win it.
1: That's really cool.
0: I promise you.
1: Alan, maybe you could help us put the moment into context for a minute. I mean, how significant is it that Canada's co-hosting the World Cup?
2: I mean, it's huge. I mean, it's a big moment for Canada, first of all, because it's their first point in the World Cup last night. You know, they've never got a point in their previous two appearances in the finals. And co-hosting is a huge thing. It's only the second time the World Cup's been co-hosted. And, you know, there's lots of controversies we might get into about how the division of labor has been separated between Mexico, Canada, and the United States. So maybe we can talk about that. But I think to be involved in the party is just fantastic. And I do think there's ways in which Canada and Mexico could maybe bring alternative perspectives on this rather controversial World Cup to bear. So I'm quite excited about that.
1: Yeah, I think it's a real moment for people. I think there are a lot of people who haven't considered themselves soccer fans and are sports fans in lots of other directions that are suddenly gathered around their TVs getting excited about this one. Donovan, get in here in this conversation. You've been reporting from some of the FIFA events in Toronto. As you're chatting with fans, how do you find people are feeling right now?
3: Jubilant. Before I get to that, though, I'm going to be the sports person to give a sports update. Qatar and Switzerland.
2: I just saw that.
3: Who were playing as we got into the segment, just finished and at the death, as we would say,
2: last minute
3: in soccer.
2: Yep.
3: Qatar scores in extra time. So that match is 1-1. So all to play for.
2: Great
3: in our group.
2: For Canada,
3: in our result, in terms of Canadians, our result 1-1 looks much better now that the other top team in the group, Switzerland, had a very surprising draw against our next opponent, Qatar. So let's get out of the way.
1: I think thanks.
3: People will be celebrating once again for a result that had nothing to do with our 26 players. But, I'll get into, what I've heard from fans. But I just want to even follow, what I heard from the national team player amongst us. And the pride still, so far removed from the pitch. That's the pride that all Canadians have right now. And it's real cool that it's happening for this sport specifically. I say that because, like many of the players, all of the players essentially on the field, I'm a child of an immigrant. Second and third generation Canadians are who represent us, in this tournament. And, my grandparents moved here from Jamaica in 1967. And my grandfather's sport of choice, naturally, was soccer. And the way he assimilated the sport that he gravitated to, because it could kind of figure out, was hockey. Because, trying to score, you got these goals, right? And in 67, as sadly we all know, that's the last time the Maple Leafs won. One of the first things he saw when he came here was the parade of all of these Canadians of different faiths and orientations celebrating together. And he said, okay, well, I've made the right decision to come here. This is where I want my offspring to be raised. And he became a diehard Leafs fan because he wanted to see that again. Sadly,
2: that was a bad choice.
3: Yeah, and we recently lost him, but he saw that in the Raptors, which was his grandkid's sport. And what we've seen is, whether it's the Leafs, we see these moments where many Canadians wanted to be a part of the identity and they assimilated to, our pastime. What I love about what's happening with soccer is, I think it's the opposite, right? We are such a metropolitan mosaic where we bring things, we bring culture, and many people bring soccer, the world's game.

0: And we see it in terms of the countries that are represented in on our national team, where their parents and grandparents came from. But we see many Canadians who maybe don't have the same history with the sport, looking like ultras and chanting and singing and having flares and embracing this thing. And so I think that's the cool moment for me, is that we're slowly but surely becoming a proper football nation.
1: I love that. Oh, and I noticed that you use the word football. I've been getting skewered all day long because if I use football, Everybody wants to be very clear that this is soccer.
2: But so Gina, can I just say on this, you shouldn't feel bad about this. I have this discussion with many people because people always apologize to me because I grew up in England and say people think it's offensive. But in the 60s and 70s, they were calling football soccer all the time in England. It was association football. It's a shortening of that. So it's not. It's no criminal offense to call it soccer.
1: Thanks. Thank you for that. You've bolstered my
0: confidence. Commercial breaks during the game is a criminal offense.
2: No, we can get onto that. Yes, absolutely. Yeah.
1: Well, we've already got lots of callers lining up to get in on this chat. Sheena McMahon is joining us from Victoria, British Columbia. Hey, hi, Sheena.
3: Hi, Saroja.
1: It's nice to have you on the air. What's your question for our panel of pros?
3: Okay, and I just want to say, will you please let me comment after the answer to my question?
1: Oh, all right.
3: Instead of just cutting me off? Thank you.
1: All right. Uh-oh.
3: Now I'm bossy.
1: Sheena's on to me.
3: I'm a teacher. We're used to being in charge of things. Okay. My question is for the panel, for each of them. Do you know who the soccer player that has scored the most goals in international tournaments is? And I mean of all time, not just the players playing right now.
1: Come all on right. Trivia. Yeah,
0: it's going to be three for three. The GOAT. Yeah. Sink. Yeah. Yeah,
4: Christine Sinclair. She's making a point. Yeah. Women rock.
1: Yeah. Right.
2: Nobody playing in this tournament is the answer. Yeah.
1: Okay. All right, Teach. Our answers are in. were you? Is that what you were trying to do? Carrie is saying that you're really making a point about the women players and what trailblazers they have been for Canadian sports and specifically for soccer.
3: Well, yeah, because Christine Sinclair has scored the most points.
1: Yeah.
3: Of any international player ever. So I believe that I heard on CBC, of course, that the men's team is actually getting more money when, in fact, we have the women's team that has won the most international titles. That just seems wrong to me. And I went to there's a Women's World Cup of Soccer, and I've been to games. They're much cheaper and just as exciting.
1: I've seen the women's soccer team, Canadian women's soccer team play. They are absolutely amazing. I'm going to let Carrie get in on this part of the conversation because I imagine you have plenty to say about the doors that Canadian women's soccer has opened for this moment in sports history.
4: Absolutely. I almost feel like it's this weird old subject because we've been so good. We've been in the last 8 World Cups. We've been 5 Olympics. We've won Olympic Games. We were the ones who were, not me, I don't want to say we, but the Canadian women's team decades. Yeah. They've been front and center on the TV. They're the people the country got to know because of their success. And the poor men were not in the World Cup for 36 years. And so they were just not part of the subject. When he talks about cultural mosaic, we all had to find an ancestor from like France or Italy or Spain or Portugal to cheer for in the World Cup. It was like, who can we go for? All right, I'm from Scotland, you know? And so that's been our whole identity through World Cups. It's a completely different experience as we got to cheer for Canada's women when those tournaments were on, to actually cheer for the men. And I'm not going to, I don't want to slap the women right now, that the fact that our focus is on the men, but it is the Men's World Cup. And it's stunning to be able to cheer for our own team. I went to Qatar and I just found it so magical to be with thousands of other fans who traveled there when draped in the maple leaf and out there. And we were actually cheering for our Canadian players. And so the women will not be forgotten by next year. It's the World Cup in Brazil. It's just their moment right now. And we all know the GOAT's been the GOAT. but I love cheering on the men right now. It's the Men's World Cup. They're making more money. I'm so sorry. It's not right. But things are changing. The Rise, the Women's Hockey League,

0: they're creating their own fan base. And so it's still a good trajectory.
1: Can I just follow up on that?
2: Yeah, go for it, Donovan.
1: What you say is so true. And when to the caller's question, I think we have to discern making more money from whom, right? So FIFA has a prize pool in terms of what the winning association will get, what teams will get as far as they advance. Now that pot is, yes, much bigger for the men's tournament in comparison to the women's. And FIFA would argue that it draws more revenue. In fact, that it underwrites all of their other tournaments for, you know, the next 4 years. We can have that discussion. But in recently, a new CBA has been signed, which the women have long fought for, which has pay equity mm-hmm. in terms of what happens in the men's and women's side. And not maybe just pay equity, but equity in terms of how many camps we're going to hold, how much training, how many staff are going to be there, support. So there are ancillary things above and beyond just what you get for an international friendly appearance or a World Cup appearance, et cetera, et cetera. So I think that is a good news story for Canadians. We can't control FIFA's prize pool, but in terms of our association, which we all pay tax into, the fact that there's pay equity there that was fought for, it wasn't given, it is amazing. But I think we need to get away from having this conversation as if the two are in competition and not collaboration. This World Cup doesn't happen in Canada without the women's program. We've hosted a World Cup before in 2015. It went smashingly well. The women have played to a high level of won 3 Olympic medals. So there's a decade where boys and girls could aspire to be outstanding in soccer. But similarly, with this big platform, I love the fact that the Nocta, which is Drake's collab with Nike, jerseys and outfits had on the front as their chosen charity that they want to support Canadian Women and Girls, a charitable organization to shed some light. So I think the circle wheel can continue where both can help each other. And what is also true is it's going to be much more difficult for our women moving forward because more countries are investing in women's sports. More countries socially make it acceptable for women to compete in sports. So quite frankly, part of our dominance has been there's been much less competition on the women's side. Now, that's a great thing globally, but for us, I think we need to use the profits from some of the brands in this World Cup and make sure that it's going not just to the men, but to women as well. Mm-hmm.
2: If you're just joining us, I have a panel of pros with me today. We are talking about the World Cup. Huge thanks to Sheena McMahon for getting us started off talking about those glorious moments in women's soccer and how some of those have led to this moment in time. The men's FIFA World Cup is upon us, and a lot of us were watching that amazing game yesterday. You may have questions about the games themselves, the rules, the best players, the people to watch. Maybe you're cheering for a team that is not the Canadian team and you're just excited about that. Let's get into it. You can call us at 1-888-416-8333. Again, the number to call with your FIFA World Cup questions, 1-888-416-8333. Alan, federal, provincial, municipal governments combined, they are spending about $1.6 billion on hosting these games. What's the economic argument there for host cities, and what are some of the arguments against?
3: Well, this is a long-standing debate on hosting sports mega events like the Olympics and the World Cup. I mean, I suppose the argument in favor is there can be infrastructural benefits in terms of new facilities and stadiums, improvements to roads and so on and so forth. I can almost hear some of the listeners laughing as I'm talking about some of these positives. Then I think there's the broader sort of more intangible benefits, sort of cultural benefits of bringing the world's game to your country. But it is also generally very controversial because the model that FIFA have perfected over decades really is to outsource all of the costs to host nations and then to trouser all of the profits. So FIFA will make the city's hosting events pay for it, and then they will be very keen to take all the profits home, as we're seeing in this tournament. So, yeah, I mean, that makes it pretty controversial, particularly this year, I think, because of the high cost of tickets. I mean, that's even by previous World Cup standards. I mean, we're talking up to 5 times expensive as Qatar, which was already expensive. So I think that is probably taking away some of the goodwill. So pluses and minuses, I think. But once the tournament starts, as we saw yesterday with the excitement, some of the all big tournaments have stresses beforehand. In any host country, the people always complain about traffic and et

0: expense, then the sport starts. And usually we forget some of that, I think.
1: Yeah, I mean, definitely you get caught up in the event itself. Donovan, I imagine the ticket prices thing, I Alan, you were saying five times. Some of the numbers we've been reading is that some of these tickets are nine times the price they were at the last World Cup. Donovan, what are you hearing about how FIFA justifies some of that?
2: well, they'll sell.

0: can't afford it. And so, that's what they'll say. That they also will tell you, and you know, we just heard about the cost. They will openly say that, listen, we are investing $1.2 billion and we expect to make $11 billion. I don't know what type of business you're running, but that it's a nice margin. So certainly for, you know, someone who acts like they're a non-for-profit, there's lots of wiggle room there where they could certainly make, you know, tickets more accessible. Their biggest argument in terms of the expense in these games specifically is that the ticket price needs to match the market. So you can't necessarily hold up ticket prices from other countries at other times because this is a different market. And in the United States, certainly, when you look at the price of New York Knicks tickets for the NBA Finals, or, you know, we have new legislation. I don't think it's going to have a good impact or it was well thought out, but we have new legislation about the reaction to how expensive World Series tickets were in Canada last year. And so their statement is, this is a premium event. When you look at the price of other premium events in North America, this is in line with it. And another factor that we have in North America that isn't maybe the same in other countries is dynamic pricing, where the price that you bought may not be the price that it stays at. But when you have people deciding, as we heard in the edit coming in, if they're going to pay their mortgage or go to a World Cup game, you really should honor that price that they spent at the beginning, no matter what the market dictates later. I quite frankly think they misread the market. They had a chance to get this right. Their Club World Cup was a bit of a dress rehearsal for the World Cup in the United States last year, which is a FIFA made up tournament where they have a mini World Cup of club teams, not international sides. And we learned then that the demand for teams that aren't native to the specific country aren't the same. And maybe we learned then that people aren't as willing to travel to the United States at this point in time. So I think, unfortunately, they misread the market. And I think a lot of brands scooped up those tickets and have sold them to influencers or client partners. But I think a lot of the true fans for most of the games are going to be priced out, especially games that aren't, we've seen some games with host countries, Mexico, United States, Canada. Let's wait for the third match that's not necessarily going to matter in the group stage and see what the stands look like then.
1: Thanks for that, Donovan. We're going to invite Jerry Bell to join us in this conversation, calling from Thunder Bay, Ontario. Hi, Jerry. What's your question for our panel?
2: I have a technical question.
1: Sure.
2: When a player is injured, the referee blows the whistle. He's given medical help. And when everything is again ready to go, the whistle blows. But the clock never stops. Mm-hmm. So at the end of the match, injury time is put on. Mm-hmm. My question is, why don't they stop the clock? And who decides how much injury time there is? Why not just use it as we do in hockey? When the injury occurs and the whistle blows, the clock is stopped. When play starts, play continues on and the clock runs. It takes some of the responsibility away from the referee, who heaven knows has enough things to worry about, rather than starting and stopping a clock.
1: Thanks for that, Jerry. Carrie?
3: It's make me smile, because I just think of in the olden days, the referee had the timer and you never knew when they were going to blow the whistle. It's almost a miracle when they finally, you know, told you at the end of the game, okay, there's 9 minutes of injury time. It was like, oh my God, we get to know how much injury time there is. So now there's that clock going down. I think it's just been sort of this nostalgic part of soccer where the referees held the time and the power, I suppose. But in the olden days, it could go on forever until the other team scored, it seemed like. And so I just think it just is the way it is. I don't think it's not going to change. I think people would have a cow if suddenly it started looking like basketball or hockey.
4: It's also to do with the we talk about football as the global game, right? Part of it, the appeal of football is its simplicity, right? And the flow of the game is very important. So one of the big controversies among certainly football or soccer fans this year is the hydration breaks that are in games, which are being used in certain TV markets to start to bring adverts into the middle of games. But that also breaks the flow of the game. So I think, you know, stopping the clock, which of course might cut out some of the wasted time, because it is often arbitrary how many minutes you get at the end of a half or a game. But I think it is to do with the flow of the game, you know, that it's a rare game where you have 45 minutes where you can, in theory, just watch it uninterrupted. Now, increasingly with video assistant referee and hydration breaks, that's becoming more difficult. It's not like the old days, but...

0: I think a lot of people, purists, feel that that is a difference, and it would change the game fundamentally if you went to the hockey model.
1: You know, something I've been reading is it's not exactly what Jerry's asking about the injury time there, but what you just lean towards is how much demand there is on the bodies of these athletes. It just seems that if we do that historical look backwards, what players are expected to do, how many games they're expected to play, am I right about that? It seems to be like a lot.
0: Yeah,
1: and,
0: well, Donovan mentioned the Club World Cup, right, which is a sort of, as you say, an invented FIFA tournament that was pushed into the calendar last summer. So a lot of these players are playing 9 to 11 months of the year. A lot of the games this year are scheduled in the middle of the day for TV markets, you know, or 3 in the afternoon. So, yeah, I mean, FIFA is not really thinking of the players' welfare in any of this, I don't think.
1: Donovan, I can see you nodding. Did you want to add to that?
2: Yeah, I mean, it's funny. Like, my mind goes so many different ways. It was a big controversy when baseball added a clock in terms of how long a pitcher had, you know, to come to the mound, et cetera. And now people love it. People feel like that tension of seeing the clock and you got to throw a pitch, it speeds the game up. I still don't love in extra innings just throwing a runner on second base. But ultimately, those changes, which baseball is the most archaic in terms of rules, have helped the game. But part of that unknowing of injury time is part of the romance of soccer, you know, Fergie time in terms of a late winner potentially, or a manager pointing at his watch and saying, hey, I've been paying attention, wrap this up. So we've seen some changes in terms of players have to get off the field, you know, in 5 seconds, substitutions or, you know, throw-ins and that type of thing, goal kicks. So we've seen some, you know, push to make it a little bit more uniform. But everyone in North America complains about this, but then says, I hate the end of a basketball game where you're reviewing everything and how much time is on the clock when the ball went out of bounds, where there's no flow. The last 2 minutes takes 20 minutes. So I think soccer's okay the way it is.
3: I'm also interested to see how they were going to imagine the time. Were the referees just going to be going 1 Mississippi, 2 Mississippi when the ball went out of bounds? But I was watching carefully, and whenever a player was taking a little too long, you'd see the eyebrows just digging in from the referee at the player. And then he just used his hand and started going like 1, 2, 3. You could see it, right? And now the player was like, oh God, I better throw it or we're going to lose it. So it's very interesting to see this, because there's a lot of time wasting that happens at the end of games when a team's winning, right? And now they can be penalized. Mm-hmm. If they don't throw that ball within 5 seconds, the other team's going to get the ball. If someone's not doing the goal kick within 5 seconds, you know, after the, you know, eyebrows are digging at the goalkeeper, then it could be a corner kick. And I think there's going to be controversies in this World Cup with these new rules. It hasn't happened yet, but there's many games to go, so we'll see what happens.
1: Carrie, you are speaking. I have actually seen that. I the first World Cup I ever watched was when Italy won 2006. Mm. And I saw exactly that, the sudden slow motion slowdown. And of course, and I was sitting in, at that time I was a correspondent in Germany, and I was in Berlin, and it was two sides of the street. We had the Germans at a Biergarten on one side and the Italians in a sort of pizzeria on the other side of the street. So depending on what happened on the game, one side of the street was screaming, the other one was just in tears. But the slowdown was epic, and the German fans were beside themselves. They were tearing out their hair because there wasn't a whole lot of, you know, holding that in. So there was a real reason why that's happened. Mm-hmm. It's not just the players getting frustrated with the fairness. The fans were actually just losing their minds.
3: Yeah, every rule's for a reason. Somebody's done something to make the whole panel talk for years and change the rules.
1: I do have to say, I don't want to take a dig at the too badly at the Italians. I know this has been a sore moment because the Italian team is out again. And actually, they are some of the most elegant players I have ever seen. I mean, really. So if you're out there and loving the Italian team and sad that they're not a part of this World Cup, then I hear you. I understand you. We are going to invite Adrian Holmes into this conversation, calling from Vancouver, British Columbia, and only 13 years old. Hey. Hi, Adrian. Nice to meet you.
4: Hi.
1: So are you watching the games?
4: I am going to one game.
1: Oh, you're actually going. Sweet.
4: Yeah.
1: And what's your question today for our panelists?
4: So I was just wondering, with the extra teams now,

0: how would that change which teams advance and how teams advance? Because we're changing from 32 to 48, so I would assume that would mean a lot of technical changes for advancing teams from group stage. And also, how much authority FIFA has, to change how many teams there are.
1: That there are next. Sorry, your signal cut out there. How many teams there are next year? Is that what you mean?
0: Yes.
1: Great. Adrian, just hang on the line there for a second. Donovan, I'm going to come to you first.
2: Yeah, normal. Great question, Adrian. I don't know if you're ready to come for my job yet, but pretty soon. Yeah, so he mentioned it, right? He had the numbers right. 32 nations expanded to 48. So you go from 64 matches in 2022 to 104 matches as a sports broadcaster. And the cynical side in me says we didn't do that to figure out who the best team is. We did that so that there are more games to televise and advertise, et cetera, et cetera. But ultimately, what it does is it waters down the tournament a little bit, sadly. And it makes some of the group games less cutthroat because normally the top two teams in every group advance to what we call the knockout round. And just by chance, there's always a group of death where three, sometimes even four nations who expect to potentially win don't even get out of the group. Well, that's not really going to happen because of the extra numbers. The best eight teams who finish third, based off of amount of points, goal difference, etc., they'll also get through to the group. So there's a wide disparity in terms of who you might play in the round of 32. Certainly for Canada, where you might play them. If Canada wins their group, they stay in Canada and play their knockout game in Vancouver. But generally now, you're not only trying to win your group, even if you're not doing as well, you're trying to be one of the eight best, eight of 12, third place teams to get through to the next round. So as surprising as that Qatar-Switzerland result was 1-1, you know, if this was 4 years ago, we might be saying, oh, Qatar might not get through. Well, they certainly probably will, but it just changes maybe their seeding.
1: Adrian, if I could just ask you, which game do you have tickets to?
0: I'm going to the Belgium against New Zealand game in Vancouver.
1: Right on. Well, you have a fantastic time. Thanks so much for calling in.
0: Thank you.
3: I would just say on the second part of his question, how many teams could be in the tournament? Is that up to FIFA? FIFA does what it wants, really. So there's already rumors that they might expand it further in future editions to something ridiculous like 64. I mean,
1: really?
3: You wouldn't put it past FIFA, you know. So we'll see. But yeah.
1: Wow, I wonder how players feel about that.
3: I think the players, FIFPro, which is a sort of players' union internationally, has frequently called out governing bodies for putting too much demands on players' bodies. But as Donovan was alluding to, when there's games and content to be put out, the players' welfare is not high on the list.
2: That's part of the reason, if we're being honest, why it's hosted by a continent and not a country.
3: Yeah.
2: Because it's just really not feasible to have one country host that amount of players and staff and fans.
1: Right.
2: So from a capacity standpoint, the next tournament will be a multi-country host as well. I think that might become the norm might become with the Olympics as well.
1: Carrie.
4: I'm also thinking of all these teams that have never had the chance to go to the World Cup, or maybe decades ago, the Carrasos, the Cape Verde, Haiti, and so on. It's impossible for these countries back when there was 32 teams to be able to be better than the Brazils and Argentinas and Italy's and France's, all that. And so it's given hope to so many countries in every continent that they can go to the World Cup. And this really changes the fabric in their society and culture with this like hope and this, the changing of development in their own country, knowing that it's possible to go for the World Cup. So it's very exciting. Originally, FIFA was only going to have two games in the group, and everyone complained that they're going to go to the World Cup and only play two matches. So if it's a little bit watered down, well, great. More people got the dream to play in a World Cup. More countries got to cheer on their teams, and it can only be a positive thing. So if they're moving it to more teams in the future? Well, I guess that's great for those teams that qualified. I mean, it took us 36 years to qualify and we're here because we're hosting, right? So we want to be there in the future. Yeah. And so the higher numbers, the better.
1: If you're just joining this conversation, the voice that you just heard right now, that's Carrie Swetnick, who is the former Canada national team player. She's also the first woman who was ever inducted into the Canadian Soccer Hall of Fame. So we're really excited to have her here with us. I've also got Donovan Bennett, who you just heard speaking, sports writer and broadcaster, and Alan McDougall, who is a professor of history at the University of Guelph. He's also the co-author of the book Cold War Football, A History in 10 Matches. You may have questions or comments about this conversation. There's still time to get in here. We've got another 10 minutes to go. You can text us 226-758-8924. Again, a text message about the World Cup and your questions or comments, 226-758-8924.
2: Is it a hard 10 minutes or will there be injury time?
1: We have not been counting it down, and the clock in my pocket has not tallied any extra time. Too bad, because hanging out with the three of you is a lot of fun. We sort of touched a little bit there on the internal politics of FIFA, and I want to look a little bit further afield for a moment. So, Alan, the United States hosting a majority of the game in this tournament at the same time drawn into a huge conflict in the Middle East that we are speaking about a lot right now, especially here on this show. And I'm wondering how those tensions can spill over into the World Cup.
3: Well, I mean, it's spilled over a lot, really. It's an unprecedented situation, I think. I mean, World Cups are often used and intertwined with politics and controversies, but I think it's certainly the first time where a host country a couple of months before a tournament has assassinated the head of state of another country that is playing games in the tournament that it's hosting. I mean, that's pretty unprecedented. And then it's launched
1: a war.
3: So
1: just to fill folks in, you're speaking there about Iran.
3: I'm talking about Iran here, yes, sorry. So the war that Israel and the US launched against Iran, and Iran, of course, are competing, for those who don't know, they're competing in the World Cup. Their three games are scheduled to be in the United States. Many of their team and officials have had difficulties, obviously, in getting visas. So now the Iran team is based in Tijuana, Mexico, for their training base, and is kind of, it's not quite clear yet, maybe coming in for the day if they get day visas for the games in the States. So it is an unprecedented situation, I think, even in World Cup history, to have that much direct political tension between the US and Iran, who are both competing in the World Cup. And I suppose in theory, depending on how this mad 48-team draw goes, it's possible maybe they even play each other. So
2: it might be likely, to be honest. If you look at the draw, if both Iran and U.S. Mm-hmm. in a second of their group, which is,
3: that's possible. Yeah.
2: Possible. They would play in the knockout stage July 3rd, the day before Independence Day. So it writes itself in a way. I mean, the other interesting scenario is if the USA wins their group, Canada finishes third, Canada would play the USA on Canada Day. So, do you want Trump versus Iran or Trump versus Carney at the World Cup? But I mean, it's funny when I went back and I watched, the bid at FIFA Congress and the speeches that were made 8 years ago. He talked about, one continent and collaboration and showing the world, what Mexico and Canada and USA could do united. And now we're at the tournament, and if we're being honest, the big brother at the table who gets the big piece of chicken, the U.S., who has the final, all the big matches, and most of the games, they've started a tariff war with the two other countries that they've got a hosting relationship with. And so, people always try to separate and say their food doesn't touch, and that keep politics out of sport, but it's impossible. Before starting a war with Iran, the head of FIFA gave Donald Trump a peace prize.
3: Which is a very important award, I think.
2: Right, which is, and I don't know if we can get a VAR review on that prize right now. But, it's just a made-up prize.
3: It's a lovely trophy.
2: Yeah, and there has been some reporting that FIFA has, a team, obviously, in every country, but they've rented space in Trump Towers mm-hmm. that they're not really using. That's money that goes directly to not the United States government or USA Soccer, to the Trump family. So yeah, all of this. I mean,
1: some of what you're leaning into is that close friendship that's been developing between the president of FIFA, Gianni Infantino, mm-hmm. and Donald Trump. They've been traveling together. There have been times where Gianni Infantino has been traveling to locations where it wasn't clear why he was there, except to simply support or prop up Donald Trump. There's a huge article about that.

0: friendship and how it has unfolded over time in the New York Times this last past week, which really shows that these two have been building a camaraderie and a friendship that then blurs a lot of those political lines. I want to look also at some of the you leaned into it, Alan, some of what's happening for players who are trying to get visas to come in, also coaches and all sorts, as well as referees. And I want to just point briefly to something that happened earlier this week. Omar Ayrton, referee from Somalia, barred from entering the United States. He was set to be the first person from his country to officiate a World Cup match. The U.S. State Department official said that he was, quote, associated with suspected members of terrorist organizations. That's a direct quote, although there wasn't a lot of information then provided about how they decided that. Somalia is one of several countries currently under a broad travel ban imposed by the Trump administration. Donovan, I'm just wondering what goes through your mind when you hear stories like this, where the politics and the sports are in a real head-on collision with each other.
1: They certainly are. And you mentioned the lack of information in terms of, you know, why. Not a lot of transparency there. There's been teams who've had difficulty getting through customs, harassed and held for quite a while, which, you know, certainly may have impact on the performance. There's obviously much bigger issues, but just from a human rights and dignity aspect, I mean, our listeners can imagine what countries those teams are from, maybe what religions are practiced in those countries, or how much pigment is in the skin of the players from those teams. So that is a bit disappointing, but not at all surprising. You know, I mean, I think when you have an administration that kind of tells you what they're going to be about, and, you know, treats their own citizens that way, certainly they would do the same to the rest of the world.
2: It's telling when the Somali referee was denied entry, as you were just describing there, that Gianni Infantino, despite his, as you were documenting, very special relationship with Donald Trump, didn't actually use it to leverage for people who he should have the back of, i.e., you know, Africa's best referee. He just hung him out to dry, really, and said this was an internal American decision. And so it's interesting, you see the power imbalance there between Infantino and Trump when push comes to shove.
0: What an interesting point. I wonder what it's going to be like. Ayrton has said now that he absolutely plans to be there in 2030. Yeah. It'll be, for me at least, I think it'll be where a referee's arrival at the games will be as celebrated as the players. I mean, he had a hero's welcome when he went back to Somalia, and he didn't even enter any of the fields at the World Cup. So it was already a really big moment. That political piece is a really interesting one. We're almost at our close, and I want to make sure that Carrie gets a last word there, because I can see that
3: I
0: you'd like to.
3: I just love the idea of the VAR review, because if we did VAR, like, then United States shouldn't be hosting the games.
0: Could you explain what a VAR review is?
3: Oh, it's a moment in a soccer game when the referee stops. Maybe there's been handball or someone's been kicked, and then you check to see if it's a goal or not, right? And there's a red card, a yellow card, or it's a goal, a penalty kick. And their behavior has just been atrocious. This is my 10th World Cup. Before it started, I said, I think this is the worst World Cup I've ever been to. Hadn't been started. And then by the end, I will not be saying that. I'm sure it's going to be absolutely ecstatic. But when you look at how exciting Mexico has been with all their festivities
0: amazing,
3: before the World Cup started, and how little we've done here, and then the visa issues that have happened in the United States, and the Trump getting the Peace Prize. It's just been terrible.
0: Well, Carrie, I know that the politics piece, I know that's where we're landing right now, but we also had a lot of room to just breathe and laugh together. It's been a real pleasure to have all of you here with us. Thank you so much.
2: Thank you.
3: It's been
2: such a
3: pleasure. Thank you.
0: I've been speaking with Carrie Swetnick, former Canadian national team player and the first woman to be inducted into the Canadian Soccer Hall of Fame, Alan McDougall, who is a professor of history at the University of Guelph and co-author of the book Cold War Football: History in 10 Matches, and Donovan Bennett, sports writer and broadcaster.

that's it for this edition of Just Asking. Our show was produced by Rachel DeGasperis and Brianna Goss. Kiatiko joining us as well. Will Yar is our technical producer. Our screeners are Hannah Abrahamsi, Bisma Mogul, and Larabe Abrar. We had production assistance this week from Chuck Molgat. Our senior producer is Yamri Tasfutadesa. I'm Saroja Coelho.

Just Asking is live across the country on CBC Radio 1 on Saturday afternoons, 4 p.m. Eastern, 1 p.m. Pacific. If you want to call us with your questions at that time, the number to call is 1-888-416-8333. That's 1-888-416-8333. If you have an idea for a topic that you want to hear on the show, send us an email, justasking@cbc.ca. Thank you so much for tuning in and sending us all your great questions. We'll talk to you next.

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5: From CBC News, The World This Hour, I'm Mike Miles. The United States and Iran have agreed to end fighting in their 15-week-long war. This applies to all fronts, including Lebanon. But there's no word yet whether Israel will end strikes on that country. Pakistan brokered the apparent peace deal. Katie Nicholson has more on what's included.
6: As we understand it, reportedly, as the president has said, Strait of Hormuz is supposed to open with the signing. That would be potentially Friday, and the U.S. would end the maritime blockade of Iranian ports. But this also reportedly provides more runway to address some of the more controversial issues. So the future of Iran's nuclear program. So they're talking about a 60-day period now of additional talks, more runway to iron that out. It would seem there is still much to be discussed around that issue of Iran's enriched uranium. We also know that Iran has been pushing hard for sanctions to be lifted. So that is also likely to be one of those heavily contested points that will continue on in this sort of 60-day discussion period. So very clear right now that there is lots to shake down on this before the deal is even signed on Friday, and then many more details still to be ironed out for weeks, possibly months after. Katie Nicholson, CBC News, Washington.
5: The UK has seized an oil tanker in the English Channel. It says it was a part of Russia's shadow fleet of vessels trying to evade international sanctions. The operation involved British commandos and law enforcement.
7: There were 25 crew members on board the vessel. They're currently in the care of the National Crime Agency and are undertaking a process led by that agency to process them appropriately now that we've moved the vessel to a safe location.
5: Royal Marines Lieutenant Colonel Tom Quinn says the operation sends a message to Russia that evading sanctions to fund the war on Ukraine will lead to decisive action. Russia has not yet responded to the UK operation. In Gaza. Palestinians held a funeral for loved ones killed in an Israeli airstrike. Four people were killed in an attack that hit a refugee camp near a hospital. Gaza's health ministry says the Palestinian death toll from the Israel-Hamas war has surpassed 73,000, with more than 173,000 others wounded. The health ministry does not differentiate between Hamas fighters and civilians. Here at home, a rural community in Ontario is mourning five children killed in a vehicle collision Friday. Philip Lee Shanlock has more.
8: It hits harder, I think, when it's children.

0: Sandy Shantz is mayor of the township of Woolwich, which includes the community of Elmira, just north of Kitchener-Waterloo. 10 people from the town were in a van involved in a collision with a sport utility vehicle in nearby Mapleton Township. 5 children, 4 girls and 1 boy, ages 4 to 12, were killed.
1: See, more in the loss of 5 young lives that don't get to grow up and live a full life.
0: Ontario Provincial Police say an infant and 4 adults who were also in the van suffered serious injuries and are in hospital. The driver of the SUV, who was alone, is also being treated. The identities of the victims, who are all siblings, have not been released. OPP say its investigation is ongoing. Philip Leshanock, CBC News, Toronto.
2: A BC community is facing a flood threat from a glacial lake that could burst its banks any day now. Last week, the lake measured 24 meters deep. Once it hits 30, an evacuation order will be issued. Jen Ford is an official with the Squamish-Lillooet Regional District.
3: This is a canary in the coal mine situation where they understand this glacier and the speed at which it's changing is a real indication of what could happen on other glaciers within the area.
2: 2 dozen properties are under an evacuation alert. The Carolina Hurricanes won the Stanley Cup late Sunday night, blowing away the Vegas Golden Knights 3-0. That is The World This Hour. For CBC News, I'm Mike Miles.
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5: I have truly embraced the Texan and Western culture. It's something I have always been fond of. I go through a lot of hats now. I wear hats all the time. You should see my Egyptian Texan outfit.
6: I'm letting that sort of run in my mind.
5: Yeah, I'll show you a picture really quick.
7: Karim El Gayesh, better known as KG in his new home, is showing me a picture of his Egyptian Texan outfit. It's a traditional Egyptian galabaya, an ankle-length robe, paired with leather boots and a Stetson hat. By contrast, today he's wearing jeans, a dark T-shirt and a Stetson hat. This man clearly does not leave home without his hat. KG is originally from Cairo, but he now calls Austin, Texas, home. He's the proud owner and pit master at the restaurant KG Barbecue. And this was not a role he fell into. Why did he leave a lucrative job in Cairo's high-flying world of corporate finance? A better offer? Big bucks and the corner office in some gleaming Texan tower? No, it was barbecue. Smoky, beefy, flavorful Texan barbecue.
5: Yeah, I mean, I saw Jesus.
7: So who better to be our guide to this unique and regionally specific cuisine than a man who, never having tasted Texas barbecue growing up, became one of the state's best-known pit masters. I'm Jonathan Green, and this is Every Bite from ABC Radio National. It's all about food and the places where food, culture, science and history collide. This week, Risket for the Brisket, our barbecue called KG from Cairo.
6: You're an Egyptian man living in Austin,
5: yeah,
6: and cooking barbecue.
5: Yeah.
6: This is all perfectly logical.
5: Yeah. You know, the normal progress of graduating business school in Cairo.
7: When I meet Karim KG El Gayesh, he's visiting Sydney for a series of pop-up events at Firedoor, Lennox Hastie's flame-forward fine diner in Surry Hills. Before we get stuck into the nitty-gritty of the perfect rub, the best wood chips for smoking, or which cut of meat reigns supreme, I think we have to get the backstory. Where did KG have his first epiphanous encounter with Texas barbecue?
5: a barbecue restaurant there called Rudy's.
7: Mm-hmm.
5: And Rudy's, in Texas, we call it gas station barbecue.
7: Gas station barbecue.
5: Gas station.
7: As in petrol.
5: Exactly.
7: Yes, okay.
5: So when I say gas station food, you know?
7: Yep.
5: Because in gas station, you get the subpar food that just fills you up and you just keep going, right? So, but I didn't know. For me, this is the first time I've ever had anything like this. And when I went visited Austin, this was 2012. So barbecue wasn't as big as it is today.
7: Mm.
5: So the options weren't as many. But yeah, I walked in and I was, I mean, I remember this day so extremely well because my life trajectory has took a big turn, you know.
7: It was a turning point, a pivot. Yes.
5: We had all the spread. I always, whenever I go to a restaurant, especially, it's always nicer to go with a lot of people because you can get to try different foods and you can get to eat a little bit of everything. So we got the brisket, the ribs, sausage, chicken. We got all the sides. We got the pickles, the onions, the sauce, all of the whole spread. And this was my first Texas barbecue dining experience ever. And yeah, the least to say is my life has never been the same since then.
7: So you trained in finance. You were not trained in food.
5: Yes.
7: Part of your journey is getting that qualification, is getting that education in how to make food for people.
5: Yeah, I graduated the business school. I majored in finance and I went to school. I went to Cairo University and I worked in corporate finance in banking for 5 years. This was my first career. And this was a choice that I kind of made when I wasn't really convinced with it. And I remember my father, you know, he passed away when I was 24 and he had a lot of influence for me and for my entire family. And I remember I had this conversation with him when I was graduating high school and I told him, Dad, I have no idea what I want to do in my life. And he told me, listen, I think you could make a good lawyer. He said, You can argue, you can make a good lawyer. And then he said you can also make a good architect. Or he told me you're a good problem solver. I think you could make a good businessman.
7: He didn't mention barbecue, chef.
5: He didn't mention barbecue. No.
7: Why not?
5: He should have told me you know how to eat. You should cook. So I studied business and I graduated. I liked finance and accounting. My job was to analyze the financial statements of large corporations. Interestingly enough, in the food and beverage sector in Cairo. And, you know, we're talking like big farm, dairy farms. We're talking cheese companies, juice box manufacturers, pasta companies. We're talking large corporations.
7: You're food adjacent.
5: Exactly. Great exposure. Now I can understand the financials of a company. I can understand financials because probably the most common reason of restaurant failures is numbers.
7: Mm.
5: Chefs know how to cook. They don't usually know how to make money.
7: So you've got a great advantage of knowing both.
5: Yes, absolutely.
7: What did your family say when you said, I'm going to Texas?
5: This was the hardest part of my career. Mm. One of the hardest parts of my career is the family's opinions. Because, you know, in the Middle East, families are very opinionated and they're very involved in our lives. And they have very high expectations from you, you know. Most families in the Middle East, if you don't grow to be a doctor, engineer, or lawyer, you're a failure, right? And I had this career. I had a big career of great benefits and insurance, and I was making really good money. And I had
7: threw it away.
5: Yeah, exactly. And I had a lot of potential in this career, but I can just see my seniors and my corporates and my department heads and the CEO of the bank, and I just look at them and I'm like, I don't want to be you. You know, I mean, there's nothing wrong with their jobs. And I actually loved my job in the first year. But I quickly realized it's not me. It's not what I'm here in this life for. I think we all are all born with a purpose. And if you find it or you don't find it, there is usually something that is nagging on you in the back of your head. People get stuck in their jobs. Whether you are a finance guy or you are an architect or an engineer or whatever you do, there's almost always something that is maybe leans more on the artistic side or a traveler or a, You want to be a painter, you want to be a photographer, a video.

0: choreographer, you want to be an artist, you want to be an actor. And people don't act on the on this. It just always starts and remains a fantasy and a dream.
1: Does it surprise you? I mean, you pulled this off. You're successful in Texas in something as homegrown as Texas barbecue.
0: Yeah.
1: Do you sort of go, huh?
0: Yeah. It's of course, yes. Whenever big things happen, I still pinch. I'm sitting here with you in Sydney, and who would have thought that I would be traveling the world now and meeting all these amazing people and cooking with the chefs that I have considered to be my idols, and I'll be standing with them in the same kitchen collaborating with them. And these are moments where I really miss my father. My father had...
1: You'd like to show him this and say, look.
0: Yeah. So my dad was an electrical engineer. Very successful, you know. My dad had MS. He had multiple sclerosis. And he sat on a wheelchair almost as far as I can remember. He was always on a wheelchair. But, you know, nothing stopped him. Nothing ever stopped him from doing everything that he wanted to make happen. And this, you know, he gave us so many great pieces of advice, my brother and I. But there is this one piece of advice that he gave us that I would never ever forget. He told us to stick to our decisions. And I remember that I think I was talking to him about a heartbreak at this point. And he told me, never look back. He told me, whatever decision you make, think about it, weigh your options, talk to your people. But once you make a decision, never look back.
2: Karim El Gayesh, from a corporate gig in Cairo, he's now the owner and pitmaster at KG Barbecue in Austin, Texas. And from ABC Radio National, this is Every Bite. I'm Jonathan Green. So let's fire up that grill, load up the smoker, and get a crash course in Texas-style barbecue from the man who found barbecue and never looked back. No regrets about the move to Texas, but, well, he does look back to Egypt often for the styles and flavors of home.
0: I love barbecue in the Middle East, in Egypt. You know, our barbecue, I'm still more biased to that. Like, to me, the Egyptian style and the Middle Eastern style of barbecue is probably my favorite style of cooking meat over fire. But it's so different from what I've had in Texas. It's very, very extremely different. And this is the beauty of barbecue is it says so much about the culture. Mm. It is the most communal cuisine, and it brings people together, and it's deeply rooted in the culture. There's so much stories, there's so much history you can tell about this country or about this culture, about how they cook meat over fire.
1: There is something, about the fire is that sort of unifying idea amongst all these cultures.
0: Exactly.
1: But everything else is different.
0: Exactly. The only common thing is that this is meat cooked over live fire, but it always tells a different story about the people, about the ingredients and the animals that they cook, and about the plants. Mm. So whatever vegetables they put, whatever charcoal or wood that they use, it's very extremely regional, even in the States, even in Texas. Texas, we have four different regions. In Central, we have East, West, and South. So these all use different ingredients, different cultural influence. If you go Central Texas, it's all about very simple. We use oak wood, and it's all about dry rubs, and beef is king.
1: Mm-hmm.
0: You go South, you get into the Tejano, Tex-Mex culture, a lot of Mexican influence, mesquite wood. People eat more with tortillas and guacamole and salsa. They still smoke brisket and ribs. You go west, and there is more of the African-American culture. There's more brick pits. They cook indirect still, low and slow, but it's not offset smoker. It's not like how we use smokers in Central Texas, but it's more of like a low and slow cooking, but it's still direct in a brick pit, and they cook more ribs and chicken. But, you go outside of the States. I grew up in barbecue. It's grilling. We grill kebabs. And
1: this would be the Australian experience too, is that thing of direct flame.
0: Yes.
1: I want to take you back

0: to the Egyptian experience, an Egyptian barbecue. I mean, describe those flavors and what are the meats in Egypt?
1: Oh, man. Well, let's talk about the smells first.
0: Okay, that's a good place to begin.
1: Yeah. The smell of barbecue in the streets of Cairo is something that you will get you. It will get you from very far away. But and as I mentioned, it's like you. The culture here is cooking over charcoal, hot fire. And almost every protein is skewered, including chops, lamb chops, some ribs. We still skewer almost everything. And everything is also almost always marinated. And the smell of the barbecue is the fat. When the fat drips on charcoal, you know that smell? I mean, you're probably familiar with it as well. This is a smell that is absolutely mouth-watering. It's a delicious smell. In Texas, it's very different. In Texas, it smells like a campfire because you are building a fire in the smoker and the fire is cooking the meats, but the fire is far away from the meats. So you are getting a little hint of a beefy, fatty smell with black, also a hint of black pepper from that smell because our Central Texas rubs are very heavy on black pepper.
0: But that thing of fat dripping into coals, that's not happening.
1: No, it's not happening. So you're not getting that charred barbecue smell that you are used to. It is completely different. It's still very good, very familiar. Not as delicious because it's kind of far from the food, but it's still, there's something about it that is very nostalgic. Now when I walk by a barbecue place, this smell, it gets me all the time because it's, you know how memories, you can tap into memories through music or flavors or senses, again, with your senses.
0: The smell so is a strong way to travel back.
1: Exactly. Yes. So when I smell this barbecue smell, it takes me back to all these memories of moving here and working in these barbecue joints. Because when I first worked here, I would walk in or open the place or open the food truck and smell, and I start the fire, and then I smell this all day. So now when I smell it, it activates this part that feels really familiar and nice, and something that takes me back to somewhere I loved, a part of my life, you know?
0: Something deep. So there's a big difference, Texas to Cairo, say, to Egypt, is that idea of direct cooking or indirect cooking. And, of course, the spices, the flavors, they too are very different between the two.
1: Yes. The spices and flavorings, the condiments are very different, the cuts that we use, the breeds of animals that we use. But to go from a broader perspective, in Texas, it's more about dry rubs. And there's a lot of reasons for that. Because you're cooking in an environment where you don't get to char the protein a lot. You don't get to create this nice crispy bark and crust on the outside. So you don't want to use marinades that will have a wet surface and they cook on a low heat, right? So you need something that has a drier surface to begin with so that it gets crispier as you cook it. Brisket, for example.
0: Is the amount of transfer of flavor different between the wet and the dry?
1: I think so. I think you can pack more flavor with a wet marinade because you use a much broader spectrum of ingredients. You can now use herbs, citrus, vinegars, oils, garlic, onion. You can use so much and you can pack more flavor. But with a dry rub, it's more about the texture, the final texture that you're looking for.
0: So you, because you're smoking, because your heat source is remote, you're having to create that crust on the meat, well, artificially, that's not the right word, but it's not the flame that's doing that.
1: Yes, exactly.
0: It's the rub.
1: Exactly. It's the rub is a really, really big part of it. And that's why we always urge, you know, in my classes, I always urge people, and this is what we do in Texas, we always use the coarse spices. We like to use a kosher salt. We like to use a coarser grind of black pepper. Even if you want to use other things like garlic and onion, you don't want to use the powder. You want to use the granules. Because when you season the protein, the salt will extract the moisture to the surface. And that moisture will start to dissolve the finer spices. But the coarse spices, they stay settled. And then you have this uneven seasoning. And if you have coarser black pepper and garlic and salt, this surface stays uneven and the smoke sticks better to it.
0: Yep.
1: And it also crisps up these

0: spices and the black pepper, when you leave it on the smoker for 10, 12 hours, it tends to give you this nice crunch under your teeth, as opposed to using finer spices. Does that make sense?
1: Yeah, which wouldn't have that same texture, that same mouthfeel.
0: Exactly.
1: The big question I always have about barbecue is, of all the cuts of beef, of all the parts of a cow that you could put into your barbecue, why brisket? Describe where that comes from on the animal.
0: Yeah, the brisket is the chest of the cow. So it's quite a hefty, large muscle. Chest of the cow, as you can imagine, is always carrying the weight of the shoulder and the neck and the head.
1: It works hard.
0: It works very hard. It's one of the toughest muscles in the animal. And I think, again, one of the things that made me fall in love with the barbecue in Texas is the culture behind it as well, and the reasons why things are done the way they are done. A big part of the... So there is multiple influences for Texas barbecue. You got the Mexican influence, the barbacoa, where Mexicans would bury a whole head of a cow underground, or sometimes whole animals, goats, lamb. You cook the whole animal underground, which we do a lot in the Middle East. This is more of a Bedouin desert style of cooking. You basically get some charcoal going, put some wood. As soon as this fire is burning really nicely, you lower down your protein and you put some sand and you put water and you cover it completely. And then you just let it cook overnight. So you got this influence, and then you got the African-American influence. You got the more of the European, you know, German and Czech and Polish settlers. And when they settled in Texas, they brought all of the butchering techniques and they made their sausage and they would smoke the sausage to preserve the protein. And then you got also some influences from the old times of recession in the oil industry in Texas, where they started making the pits that we use today. They're called offset smokers, and they're made from recycled propane tanks. And then these people, they would take the cheap cuts that people didn't want, and they would cook them on these smokers, and they would make these extremely delicious, succulent cuts.
1: Because so you've got tough muscle, therefore you need slow,
0: exactly,
1: long cooking.
0: Yes. Yes, but this is what makes Texas barbecue like so unique, because it uses cheap cuts, cheap, undesirable, fatty, very tough, very challenging to cook. And all you do is put salt and pepper and thyme.
1: Give it some time.
0: And I truly think that is magical.
2: Karim El Gayesh of KG Barbecue in Texas. When it comes to the secret of his success, yes, there's the unique flavours inspired by Egypt and elsewhere, and perhaps his cooking style varies a bit more than you'd find at your regular gas station barbecue. But KG largely puts his success down to passion.
0: When I look at the American markets, and I feel like this is, I look at Egypt as well, there is way more restaurants that open for business rather than for the food. They just have a good location and they hire a chef to put a menu together. And you just go in and you... I can tell. I don't know if you can or other people can, but if I walk in, it's usually visible or you can feel that this place has no soul. So I would like to what I want to offer and how I want to make a difference in this world of barbecue is to have more authentic concepts. You know, I want you to start a restaurant if it means something to you. If you want to bring something that you want to share with people, cook the food that you want to eat. Don't cook the food that you think will sell. You know what I mean? And that is, I think that's a big part of my success, is because my whole essence is Texas barbecue techniques with Egyptian flavors.
1: Give us an example of that from your offering.
0: Like the pomegranate glazed pork ribs, for example, which we have on our menu almost every day.
1: That doesn't sound very Texan. That sounds a little bit Egyptian.
0: Yes, but the technique is very Texan. So we cook it in a very Texan way. It's dry rubbed and it's smoked and wrapped. And you unwrap it when it finished cooking and then glaze it with a ketchup-based barbecue sauce and then cut it and serve it. So the technique is 100% Texan. But my dry rub

0: as spices like coriander, fenugreek, garlic. And then the barbecue sauce has ingredients like pomegranate molasses and cumin and cinnamon and sumac. And then we cut it and we garnish it with za'atar and then pomegranate seeds. And the pomegranate ribs,
1: yum.
0: Yes, they make your mouth water to think about them. But it's this the whole thing I like to do or try to do is I want my food, I'm talking about for the Texans, I want my food, when the Texans look at it, I want it to look very familiar. It's a tray of barbecue with butcher mm-hmm. paper mm-hmm. and there's some brisket, there's some cut ribs, there's homemade sausage, and then there's mac and cheese and there is a salad and pickles and barbecue sauce. I have all this.
1: And this is the standard combination. This is what you'll be presented.
0: Yes.
1: Yeah.
0: But I have also lamb chops. I have lamb belly ribs and I have kofta, you know, like a skewered kofta, lamb and beef. And then we do chicken kebab. And then I do pickled onions, but I don't do your classic red onions and brine. No, I do sumac pickled onions with lime juice and sumac and garlic. I do iced tea, but it's not the Texas sweet tea. It's a hibiscus and lime and mint. So it's very bright and refreshing. We use a lot of vinegars and citrus and spices that are a little bit more aromatic and fragrant. And we used a lot of dried fruits and dried nuts. And, there is a lot of elements there that make the meal a lot more balanced.
1: It's a provocative question, but barbecue for vegetarians?
0: There's chicken.
1: That's... No.
0: Fish? No, I mean, I love vegetarian. I love my vegetables as much as I love eating meats. I think that is one of the things I love about Egyptian food. It's a very protein-heavy cuisine, but vegetables are equally as important.
1: And as a man raised Muslim in Egypt, pork ribs.
0: Yeah, that's a whole other subject.
1: How does that play in your mind?
0: So pork is not. It's not a protein that is available in Egypt. It is there, but it's not legal to sell to the public. So you can get pork, but you can only provide it in a private setting. In my opinion, pork is my least favorite meat. I think that pigs or pork is the ultimate charcuterie animal. When you do charcuterie, or you cure ham, or like jamón in Spain, and you cure charcuterie and pepperoni and salamis and all of these products, it makes the best sausage. But I have this theory. If you get a pork chop, a ribeye, and a lamb chop, and you cook it in the same way, but you only put salt. Mm. You don't do any flavor. Just put salt and then try them. I mean, for me, pork chop would be the least flavorful. The natural fat and the natural flavor I get from beef and lamb,
1: yes,
0: much better. Much, much, much better. Pork ribs are great. Bacon, I mean, it's hard. That's what I mean. Like, there's charcuterie. You can make beef bacon, but it's not the same.
1: Hasn't kicked on.
0: No, exactly. You know, it's only in halal countries you can find beef bacon. I grew up, you know, my mom is very religious, so I don't talk about this with her.
1: Deep in her heart, she knows.
0: Yeah, just don't tell her. Don't let her listen to this.
1: KG's story is a remarkable journey across cultures and cuisines and proof that deliciousness and culinary skill make a potent international language. Fire up, dig in, enjoy. Every Bite is your weekly journey to the places where food, culture, science and history collide. Every bite tells a story. And thanks to our guest, Karim El-Gayesh of KG Barbecue in Austin, Texas. He was in Australia for the Texas Barbecue Pitmasters series. 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And share us round like a plate of delicious barbecue delights with some spicy eggplant and maybe some chilled halloumi. That's something for everyone. And we always love to hear your feedback.

0: 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Every Bite is made on Wurundjeri country and produced by Kim Jirik. I'm Jonathan Green.
1: I'm Ifi Chiwetelu, and that was Every Bite from Australia's Radio National. Next, it's all

0: psychologist Dr. Lindsay Gibson back on the show this week. Her books are all about the relationships between parents and children, where they can go awry, how to recover, and how to repair them. And on last week's show, we spoke to Lindsay about her newest book, How to Raise an Emotionally Mature Child. And off the back of that, we asked you for your questions about your own parent-child relationships. Oh my gosh, did you deliver? We had a ton of really thoughtful emails into our inbox. We heard from many people who were trying to figure out how to deal with the damage inflicted on them in childhood. We also heard from a few people who realized that they might be an emotionally immature parent themselves, or perhaps were one in the past.
1: When you begin to get a little bit of self-insight and awareness of how you may have affected other people, there's a terribly difficult transitional time. You can see the damage.
0: And plenty of people also said Lindsay's first book, Adult Children of Emotionally Immature Parents, and our first interview with her way back in 2021, changed their lives. So let's just jump straight in. Here are your questions for author and clinical psychologist, Dr. Lindsay Gibson. Let's start with people talking about their own parents. So Lisa asks, I am a mom of two teens, and I've been estranged from my emotionally immature mother for several years now. I'm the eldest daughter, and I was always treated differently to my other siblings. In short, I'm the scapegoat, and my siblings often don't fully understand my experience with her. I have two questions, and both these questions are great, so I'm going to keep them in. First one, let's do that one first. How much of this dynamic tends to relate to birth order, gender, temperament, or the specific role a child occupies in the family?
1: Yeah, that is a phenomenon that's been fascinating to me. How is it that different children can end up with such different types of relationships with the same parents? It's just fascinating to me.
0: Yeah.
1: One of the best explanations I ever heard was from a friend of mine, Tiffany Wentz-Root, who's also a therapist. And her idea was that a lot of times the parent will sort of pick out one child to be almost like a co-parent or a caretaker. The parent doesn't fuse or enmesh with that child psychologically in the same way that they might with younger children.
0: Mm.
1: So that older child, or it could be just an identified child, it could be a particularly capable or responsible or sensitive child who automatically, sort of by temperament, steps up and starts to take on some of the responsibilities in the family, or tunes into mom or dad and what they need. And then that child kind of becomes parentified because the parents notice that they have this asset that, you know, can help them run the family, so to speak. So it can be a combination of all different kinds of things that this person just mentioned. The problem is that when the person tries to go back to the parent and explain to them their particular experience and how it may have affected them, and the parent is saying, well, my other three children don't have any problems with me. We get along great. I'm not sure it's me. Maybe it's you. Mm. And there's no way for a person to come back to that with any kind of answer that, you know, makes them feel better. They just wonder why they've been the one who's been picked out.
0: Lisa's second question is one that a couple of people also raised. It was, what about the impact of the more emotionally stable parent who passively enabled the situation? As an adult, it can be really confusing to realize that the kinder parent you felt safest with also failed to protect you. How is that dynamic understood psychologically?
1: Well, this kind of goes back to what I noticed when I was researching the types of parents that my clients had who really fit the overall bill of emotional immaturity in terms of their egocentrism, their inability to reflect on their own behavior, their poor empathy, their avoidance of emotional intimacy. I mean, those were sort of the hallmark characteristics of parents that were emotionally immature. But I found there were four types. And one of those was the type that

0: I call the passive type, meaning that they usually are the favorite parent because they're not actively demanding attention or getting angry at the child or acting out in any particular way. They're certainly not rejecting the child, but they're also not protecting the child. Mm-hmm. So lots of times the passive parent is kind of like a kid themselves. They can be fun. They can be close to the children. They have more empathy for the children because I think they kind of identify with the children kind of being treated badly by that other parent. Mm. But it doesn't seem to spark an adult urge to do something about it to protect that child. So it can lead to just this kind of feeling like, where were you when I needed you? And yeah. Why didn't you step in to do something to shield me?
1: Yeah. And we had a couple of people ask about how to process that realization, because, you know, people spoke about the grief and sadness they felt about realizing the parent they feel close to actually failed them as well.
0: I mean, that's exactly it. When somebody asks, how do I process the grief and the anger? To me, that tells me that they are about 80% there already, just by
1: recognition.
0: Yeah, but by knowing that's what they feel toward that parent. Because a lot of times when people first come into therapy and they're telling me about the dynamics, lots of times they paint a picture as if they have this one perfectly emotionally healthy, good parent. You know, it could be the father, could be the mother. That was a source of love. That was a source of their a sense of being understood and cared for. And that was the, you know, quote, good parent. But then you hear stories like one woman who, when her mother was beating her, she would hear her father in another room, you know, doing something, making noise. And she interpreted it that he was helping her by letting her know that he was around.
1: He was helping the child.
0: Yes, almost like comforting her. This is the way she read it. He was comforting her by letting her know that he was still there, but he's not doing anything to stop the beating.
1: Yeah.
0: But so when you have a person like that who uses that as an example of how good and loving that passive parent was, it's a huge development for them to get in touch with their anger at why nobody, I mean, just like it never occurred to them that somebody would step in and stop it. So they begin to have anger at that. And then they have grief because that really was the parent that they had the strongest attachment to. And honestly, they really did get a lot of good emotional connection going with that parent. So we can't minimize that or the grief of realizing that at some level, some deep level, that parent really let them down.
1: What's your message to parents, people who might identify as the passive parent then? Because I imagine, you know, they should intervene surely, but perhaps people have kind of learned helplessness in this kind of situation where they know it's not going to have an effect and divorce is not an option for whatever reason. So perhaps they realize their only option is to be silent and provide some sort of buffer for the kid. If that's like the kind of conundrum they find themselves in, what would be your message to a passive parent?
0: Oh, I'm sure that happens all the time. I mean, I've seen it a lot. And the parent really does feel like, I mean, they're actively thinking, you know, should I leave her? Should I leave him? Would the kids be better off if I did that? Would the disruption of divorce be worse than what we're going through now? And then the other thing is for various reasons, they don't feel like splitting up is really an emotional option for them. So they have really, I love that term that you use, learned helplessness, because they have really learned to just kind of back off and you know, give into the helplessness, give into the passivity, because they really can't see a good solution.
1: So what is something they can do to try to protect their kids? Do you have any?
0: So if the passive parent had gotten to the point where they wanted to change or they wanted to do something to protect the child, I mean, that's when you do start to get into the, you know, land of divorce, because they begin to take action, they begin to set limits, and they begin divorce proceedings. And then you get into custody battles and, you know, all that. But, you know, it's if you have grown

0: grown up with an emotionally immature parent yourself, and now you are a passive person yourself up against a very often a very demanding, emotionally immature spouse. It's really hard for you to suddenly muster the confidence and the ability to take a stand and do something to help the child. You really are not prepared for it.
1: Someone I'll call Nina asks, I have emotionally immature parents, and I come from a Chinese background where estrangement is not very common and almost taboo. I've made strides in setting boundaries for myself, but as I grow stronger in my personhood, I feel the gap between me and my parents growing. I'm not sure I'll be able to ever cut them off. Nothing unforgivable has happened, but our relationship is a collection of small but continuous sadnesses. In your experience, is it possible to stay in this state of being, or does it always come to a point where one has to make a choice between contact or little to no contact?
0: Well, aren't we all in that position of deciding how much contact we want with someone? She's asking the question from the standpoint of sort of the status of the overall relationship. I understand that. But you know, whether it's a friend or a spouse or kind of a buddy, we're always kind of having to decide whether we want to be with this person and spend time with them or not.
1: So she's got like a false binary happening here, perhaps? She can be okay with being in the middle ground between the two options?
0: Absolutely. I love that, the false binary, because lots of times emotionally immature people, because they're such rigid black and white thinkers and they don't see complexity, they don't see the gray areas, they don't like ambiguities or nuance, they want everything to be, you know. So it's like, if you love me, you will see me every week, or you will see me every month, or, you know, whatever the number is that is meaningful to them as proof of love. So the child, the adult child, could get sucked into agreeing with that, like, oh yeah, you're right. There is this international law that you have to see your parents every month or you don't love them. I know that. You're right. You could do that. Or you could say to yourself, wait a minute, I'm a person here too. She's not, you know, by fiat, she's not the most important person in the relationship. I can decide how much time I want to spend with her. And in addition, that will probably make me enjoy the time I do spend with her much more than feeling obligated to come a certain number of times or under certain, for certain events. So it's really important to sort of shake off that spell that emotionally immature people can cast on their children to make them feel guilty or ashamed or self-doubting, because that's really an attempt to control the child and for the parent to dominate them in order to meet their emotional needs, which is to be the most important person and have everybody interested in keeping you stable and reinforcing your self-esteem. That is what the emotionally immature person thinks that they need. So for this person, for her to step back and just ask herself, how many times or under what conditions and for how long could I visit mom and come away feeling like I had fulfilled some kind of value for myself, you know, that I did something I feel good about as a daughter, but I'm not feeling exhausted and I'm not feeling bitterly resentful because I'm having to upturn my life to meet this schedule that she's imposing on the relationship.
1: Yeah, I think that's really helpful. The cultural element is so real. Like, I know from my own relationship with my parents and the culture I grew up in, there is one parent who I don't see as much, but I don't feel comfortable cutting them off. And I don't think I'd ever really consider that because I think they would actually loom larger in my psyche if I did that. But also, I don't think it was bad enough to require that. But I do limit contact almost. I don't even think about it that much, but, you know, it's limited when I do see them. But those times are wonderful. Like, I can enjoy them because I know they're small doses and they don't have to be quite so frequent.
0: Yeah, and because you have some control, you have a sense of control control over it, that you have made the choice to spend the time with them. And that is so important, because how can you feel love for anybody who's controlling you or guilting you?
1: I mean, I definitely get a bit of guilt tripping still, but you know, I'm pretty comfortable saying no or making excuses. So
0: and you know, we forget they're grown-ups too. And so to have someone say no to you, or to say, you know, I'm sorry, that's not going to work for me, but I could do this. Would you want to do that instead? We forget that that is the way that it has to be. I mean, if you're going to continue a workable relationship, once you become an adult and on your own, it becomes a relationship between two adults. It's not between a parent and child. If you try to hang on to that kind of role play with your adult child, you're going to be moving further away from them than getting close.
1: Okay, a few people ask variations of this next question as well. Someone we'll call Aaron asks, how do you care for an elderly parent who ridiculed you and was emotionally absent when you were a child and continues to berate you and your family as an adult, but you have to care for them now? Other people, when they asked this question, they kind of talked about, you know, being in this situation, elderly parent who is not great to them, and now being tempted to enact a kind of revenge by subjecting them to kind of invalidating behavior and being like, see how it feels when you're vulnerable. So a few people have elderly parents they're dealing with who were emotionally immature in their own childhood and they're struggling now.
0: Yeah. So the idea that you have to absorb whatever it is that the elderly parent is putting out, and that somehow you're a good person if you don't have any personal reaction to that, and you just sort of chalk it up to them being older. Somehow, you know, that can be seen as the desirable way to do it, but it's not sustainable. And really what happens when a parent is older is that lots of times if they're, for instance, if they're living with the adult child, for instance, lots of times they really are not running the show anymore. And it's important for the adult child to recognize that the roles have shifted. And now in that this is their home, or they're the ones who are shouldering the care of the parent, they have a right to be treated in a respectful way. And they can start setting limits with the parent or setting boundaries on what they will listen to or what is okay to say or not say. They can bring interactions to a close. They can walk away. They can say, Mom, when you say that to me, it hurts my feelings. Please stop. And of course, they're not going to get a, oh, I'm so sorry, honey. I didn't know that I was making you feel bad. They're not going to get that. They may get more blowback, but you still, once you feel like you don't have to take that, it really does something inside to your feeling of efficacy, your feeling of freedom. You can even work through a lot of old stuff when you're forced into a situation like that with a parent, because after a while, it just becomes psychological survival, where you begin to, you know, set these limits, or you begin to remove yourself from the room when they start up, or you tell them, I can't talk to you anymore if you're going to use that kind of language, or, you know, whatever the limit might be.
1: It sounds like a very tricky situation all around, though, to have to be in such close contact with a parent when they're frail and older and who was terrible to you.
0: No, it really is. And there are lots of situations that are so constrained by finances and how many advantages you have. In other words, if there were the possibility of them being cared for in a retirement home, that would be great. Lots of times people have the means to do that, but they want their child to take care of them. Meanwhile, the child is you know, under a tremendous burden, and it's not good for their health or their mental health. So anybody in that situation really needs outside support. They need therapy, or they need a support group, or they need some place where they can get the empathy that obviously that parent is not going to be giving them, because it's a tremendous psychological job.
1: Yeah, you got to figure out how to cope with the cards you're dealt, I suppose. Okay, a couple of people who recognize their own behavior as not being great. Someone I'll call Ainsley asks, I don't remember my own parents being particularly emotionally immature.

0: However, after listening to the episode with Dr. Lindsay Gibson, I recognize I might be. I find myself to be emotional and triggered by my children's big feelings, sometimes even angry. What are some things I can do to prevent any negative impact this may have on my own children?
1: Well, first of all, hats off to anybody that notices that their behavior may be affecting their children negatively or may have affected them negatively. I mean, how courageous is that, that you are looking at your own behavior, you know, and it's probably painful to do that. Mm. Nobody wants to think that they have caused their child any harm or unhappiness, really. What we have to realize, though, is where you end up is what you have to deal with. So let's say that you recognize that maybe you weren't as understanding or patient or thoughtful as you wish you had been with your children. And now you're seeing the results of that in some way. You cannot swim back upstream and fix that, but you can right now attempt to have a more adult, considerate, respectful relationship with them as the adults they are now.
0: For this person, I get the sense that her children are still young from the way she's written her question. So I don't know if that changes your advice at all.
1: Yeah, it does. Because if you are still caring for your children, if they're still dependents in your home and you're looking back and wishing that you had done something different, then what a perfect opportunity to take parenting classes, to get parenting books, to join parenting groups, to watch TV shows on it. I mean, you can get so much education for so little output right now in terms of what works best with children. And so no matter when you start it, it's all to the good. It's just like if you were in a relationship with another adult and, you know, they had maybe had treated you not so well and you'd been unhappy with them. And then somehow they began to realize what they'd been doing and they start to change and they start to treat you with respect and they really are working on themselves. I mean, we know what that would feel like. We know what it feels like to be apologized to or to have someone say, oh, whoops, I'm starting to give advice. Let me back up for a second. Please go on. I'm sorry.
0: Yeah.
1: It feels good and you feel closer to them and the relationship starts to, you know, build on a stronger basis when you do that.
0: Yeah, I will say in terms of how she's written that question as well, I don't know all the details of what's going on there, but from what she said, it doesn't necessarily sound like emotionally immature behavior. It sounds like someone who might be overwhelmed or learning how to parent, like, you know, who hasn't been emotional or triggered by their children's big feelings and gotten angry. Like, that sounds pretty standard parenting.
1: Yeah, and we have to be aware of that. If we're trying to never do anything wrong with our children, that is putting so much pressure on ourselves that we're probably going to end up working against the very thing we're trying to do because it's going to make us stressed and we're not going to be, you know, in that nice fluid state of self-confidence that we need to do parenting day in and day out. And it's not enough for you to have the awareness of what you did and the intent to make it better and to make yourself more mature and more able to cope. That's not enough to turn the relationship around. That's going to take time. And the only thing that really helps there is consistency, non-reactivity, patience, and kind of a gentle, respectful reaching out, showing concern and consideration for your children. You have to build relationship trust back bit by consistent bit.
0: Yeah, I guess if it was a long way down, it'll be a long way up.
1: And I have full sympathy and full understanding, though, that once you have that insight about why you were that way, of course you want to use that as a way of repairing the relationship. Unfortunately, that doesn't do it for the other person. What does it for the other person is that you show over time a willingness to respond differently.
0: Yeah, Lindsay, I could ask you so many questions. That was like a fraction of what

0: people sent us, but I'll end it there because we only have so much time. Thank you so much for responding to our listeners' questions.
1: Oh, they were great questions. And believe me, they're not the only people in the world that have those questions.
0: That is clinical psychologist and author, Dr. Lindsay Gibson. And that is it for All in the Mind this week. Thanks to producer Rose Kerr, senior producer James Bullen, and sound engineer Roy Huberman. I'm Sana Qadar. Thank you for listening. I'll catch you next time.

0: That was All in the Mind, produced by Australia's Radio National. I'm Saroja Coelho. 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After the news, we're back with Living Planet from Germany's DW.
1: June 21st is National Indigenous Peoples Day, and CBC celebrates. Hi, I'm Juanita Taylor, senior reporter for CBC News Network, based in Rankin Inlet, Nunavut. On Sunday, June 21st, we celebrate the traditions, cultures, and the many contributions of First Nations, Inuit, and Métis. It's a day of sharing and a day of pride. Celebrate National Indigenous Peoples Day with CBC.
2: From CBC News, The World This Hour, I'm Mike Miles. The U.S. and Iran have reached a deal setting out a path to end their war. The agreement is to be signed Friday in Switzerland. Analysts say the deal does not solve the biggest issues at the root of the conflict, and they see plenty of potential roadblocks in the way of lasting peace. Mike Crawley reports from Washington.
3: What Iran and the U.S. have agreed to is more than just a ceasefire, but less than a full-fledged peace deal. It's a memorandum of understanding, and one of its key terms sets out a 60-day timeline for technical talks on Iran's nuclear program. Retired Admiral Andy Loisel, a former director of air warfare for the U.S. Navy, says he expects the Trump administration will stick firmly to its position on the nuclear issue.
4: So if that's the case, and we come out of the backside of this with the Strait of Hormuz free and open, and with Iran agreeing that they will not in any way, shape, or form try to attain or develop a nuclear weapon, I think this will be a win.
3: A key condition for the deal to stick requires Israel and the Iran-backed militia Hezbollah to maintain a ceasefire in their conflict in South Lebanon. One other potential hurdle? Iran wants half of its $24 billion U.S. dollars worth of frozen assets to be released before it will engage in further talks. Mike Crawley, CBC News, Washington.
2: News of that agreement coincided with Donald Trump's 80th birthday, celebrated at the White House with an event aimed at MAGA supporters, UFC. Katie Simpson takes us there.
5: The U.S. president had a huge smile as he stepped onto the White House balcony to see the spectacle below. Tens of thousands of screaming UFC fans there for fight night and Donald Trump's 80th birthday party and the celebration of America's 250th anniversary.
6: Grown men, actual men fighting on the lawn is a message that America is a nation that will never surrender.
5: The lone Canadian fighter, Ayman Zahabi, lost his matchup. But when he stepped into the ring, Trump put on a USA ball cap and reporters nearby heard someone in the crowd shout, "Canada is the 51st state." The event was big enough to draw Canadian fans, including Dion Ryan, who came down from Thompson, Manitoba.
7: I've been a UFC fan for a long time, so dreams come true.
5: As violent as this sport may be, the crowd here sees it as a way to bring people together. Katie Simpson, CBC News, Washington.
2: Mark Carney is traveling to France for the G7 Leaders Summit. Leaders from the world's advanced economies are set to discuss trade imbalances and ongoing conflicts, including the war in Iran. It's the last leg of Carney's European trip, and as Kate McKenna reports, it could become the most contentious.
8: There are encouraging signs as we meet here today, and I think the responsibility of the G7 is to do what we can to build on that progress that has been established.
9: After wrapping up a two-day trip to Ireland, Prime Minister Mark Carney says he's looking forward to the G7 Leaders Summit, set to start later today in France.
8: This G7 is going to have as often happens with G7s, a very heavy geopolitical element to it, given very fluid events in the Gulf.
9: Carney says the situation in the Middle East is set to play a big role in talks and downplayed the likelihood of discussing trade with the United States. Sources say Canada requested a bilateral meeting with U.S. President

0: President Donald Trump, but it's not clear whether that will happen. Canadian officials, including U.S.-Canada Trade Minister Dominic LeBlanc, are planning to meet with U.S. representatives on the sidelines of the summit. Other subjects set to be discussed include global economic imbalances and artificial intelligence. Kate McKenna, CBC News, Westport, Ireland.
1: And finally, the Carolina Hurricanes are Stanley Cup champions.
2: The perfect storm in the 20th anniversary of their first title. Once again, the Carolina Hurricanes are Stanley Cup champions.
1: They defeated the Vegas Golden Knights 3-0 in City. By the way, Carolina coach Ron Brind'Amour was also behind the bench when the Canes won in 2006. That is The World This Hour. For CBC News, I'm Mike Miles.
3: Hi, I'm Saroja Coelho. 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
4: DW, Living Planet.
5: So what you're seeing right now is samples of our sorbent material. You will notice that it's almost a little bit bigger than, say, sand. Or if you have silica when you buy new clothes that absorbs water, it's sort of the size of that.
6: Yeah, they're like perfect little spheres, kind of, it looks like.
5: Exactly. They're powderish almost.
6: So that is what is collecting the CO2. That's the material that kind of binds to it?
5: Exactly. So this is the material that has all the magic in it of being able to capture CO2 and enable storage.
7: What you're hearing here is reporter Sam Baker at a lab in Switzerland that studies how to take carbon dioxide out of the atmosphere. So often on this show, we talk about how we're changing the climate by putting more and more CO2 into the atmosphere. Today, we're going to flip the script and take a look at efforts to pull CO2 out of the air, a technology that some see as essential to addressing climate change. I'm Neil King, and this is Living Planet. Here to tell us more about this technology that promises so much is DW reporter Sam Baker.
6: Hi, Neil.
7: So, Sam, what is carbon dioxide removal? Perhaps we start there.
6: Sure. So, on a very fundamental level, it's just taking CO2 out of the air. Plants, of course, do this naturally when they absorb CO2 and use it to grow. But the type of carbon dioxide removal we're going to talk about today is a man-made technology where machines and chemical filters capture CO2 and remove it from the air to be buried deep underground. This is often referred to as direct air capture.
7: Okay, sounds very technical. But you wanted to cover this topic because you've been following companies working on this technology for a while now, right?
6: Yeah, I got interested in this technology years ago, actually, when I was just a baby environment reporter here at Living Planet. And I found this technology really interesting and exciting because, I mean, how nice would it be to just have a little machine, maybe the size of an air conditioner next to your house that could suck out CO2, you know, absolving you of your carbon sins and taking out your emissions every year.
7: Yeah, I mean, it sounds very tempting. I'd certainly be up for that if it's affordable, that is. But I kind of also feel like, though, you know, I mean, there was a lot of talk or hype around this technology for some time, but it sort of dropped off the radar a little bit in recent years, didn't it?
6: Yeah, that was another reason I wanted to go back and look at this. I mean, it did get a lot of press a few years ago, including from me. You know, I interviewed a spokesperson from one of the biggest companies doing this direct air capture, Climeworks, back in 2019, about how they were capturing CO2 to be permanently stored underground. And yeah, I wanted to follow up with them to see if they've met some of their goals, like if they're on their way to removing 1 million tons of CO2 by 2030.
5: Just watch for the red lines.
6: Okay, sounds good.
5: We're overlooking the wet chemistry labs where we make the materials, testing facilities where we measure performance, as well as mechanical prototyping shop where we make the machine and test it for reliability.
6: This is Helen Cox, Chief Technology Officer at Climeworks, and she's showing me around Climeworks Innovation Center in Zurich, from up above on this walkway looking down on a workshop floor.
5: Just to give people a sense of the space here, maybe. So this center used to be a European Space Agency where they used to build shuttles here, space rockets. So you can imagine the size, the height, and the width. So it's a very, very big space. And to me, what's most exciting is actually the speed at which we are innovating here and what the center allows. So
6: Helen started working for Climeworks last year, shortly before the company got some bad press.
8: The mammoth failure of direct air capture.
9: Why Swiss carbon removal startup Climeworks faces serious headwinds.
10: Climeworks capture fails to cover its own emissions.
11: Okay, so that does sound a bit withering, but I mean, would you say this bad press, you know, is justified? I mean, after all, I mean, they are trying to do something good, right? They're trying to help solve the climate crisis with what they're doing.
6: Yeah, and I think we should take it with a kind of open approach and see what's really going on. So Climeworks started in 2009, raising funding and developing their machines. So they were looking for ways to sell this service of capturing and storing CO2 to companies and individuals who wanted to counteract their own emissions. So they started building a few plants in Iceland that would have many of these direct air capture machines stacked next to each other. The first was called Orca and was completed in 2021 with a capacity to capture 4,000 tons of CO2 per year. Then they built a bigger one called Mammoth, which began operations in 2024 and had a capacity to capture 36,000 tons per year. To give you an equivalent, that's like taking more than 8,000 vehicles off the road every year. But the thing is, both of these plants have never come anywhere near their capturing capacity.
11: Okay, so I'm guessing that goal of 1 million tons captured by 2030 is pie in the sky?
6: Yeah, we're talking just a couple thousand tons captured in total since opening their Mammoth plant.
11: Okay, so what is the problem then?
6: Well, basically, when these machines were deployed in the wild, they ran into all sorts of problems they didn't have in the lab. So things like changes in air temperature or humidity affecting how they functioned. And of course, these things fluctuate with the seasons or even over the course of a day. It could be cool and foggy in the morning, but hot in the afternoon. Helen told me that sulfur in the air from the geothermal plant that powered these machines also created issues. So that's what Climeworks learned in Iceland. What they'd been able to do in the lab didn't hold up out in the real world when they started to scale this up.
11: Okay, but that really is then more than just a wee snag, right? You know, especially if your entire business model depends on operating outdoors and in the real world, right?
6: Right. And if you've got investors depending on those companies who've committed to buying carbon credits from you, that sort of thing.
11: Yeah.
6: So this takes me back to Helen at the Innovation Center in Zurich. As their new CTO, she's trying to course correct. So Helen took me downstairs where there were pipes and machines everywhere.
5: So if you look at here on your left-hand side, you see a big pipe coming in where the air comes in and hits that pipe where the filter material is located, then comes out on the other side. And we vary the temperatures and humidities of the air that's coming in to understand if the filter material collects the CO2 as effectively and under all kinds of different conditions.
12: I see. So all of these kind of boxes and then the pipes and tubes and things you have up there, that's all really to play with the air.
5: Exactly. So if you actually look at the capture unit there, it's a very small part of the pilot test facility. It's all about making sure we're mimicking the air to be reflective of the commercial conditions. That's really where the trick for direct air capture is.
6: So the other big challenge with direct air capture is that CO2 only makes up a small part of the atmosphere. It's about 430 parts per million. Now, that number has massively increased since it was 280 parts per million in pre-industrial times, and that's what's heating up our planet. But when you're sucking this stuff out of the air, it requires a lot of processing to squeeze that CO2 out from the other molecules that make up the air we breathe.
5: Just to give you an example, in order to capture 1 ton of CO2, you need to process about 2 million cubic meters of air. That's about 2 Empire State Buildings much. If you're walking down Manhattan and you saw 2,500 people, one of them would be the CO2 molecule. So the amount of air that we need to process through the filter material is enormous.
12: I mean, is

0: this a very energy-intensive process?
1: It is energy-intensive. So that air needs to be pulled through our capture units with fans, and that energy to pull that much air is high, right? But the really cool thing is that we've actually innovated around very low resistant materials where pulling the air through becomes much, much, much easier. We have made more than 50% improvement in cost reduction in energy consumption.
2: So they might be able to reduce energy costs, but the costs are still way too high for many consumers.
3: Can you give us a price tag there, Sam? How much are we talking?
2: It costs $500 per ton of CO2 removed.
3: Okay, I'm just guessing here now, but that sounds like it's incredibly expensive.
2: Yeah, so I wanted to do a little math on this and see what it would be, say, for myself offsetting my emissions for a whole year. I'm an EU resident, so the average person here emits 9 tons of CO2 per year, but I go back to the US usually once a year, so I added 2 tons for the long-haul flight I take. And so let's say it's 11 tons per year, that would be $5,500. So it's doable, but pretty steep.
3: Okay, but I mean, they've been doing this for quite some time now, right? After a while, prices should come down normally, shouldn't they?
2: Yeah, you would think. So when I spoke to a Climeworks spokesperson in 2019, the cost was $600, and they were aiming to get that down to $100.
3: Obviously, they've really missed that target. Again, I mean, why has this been so hard to bring down? Is it just the energy costs?
2: Well, energy costs are one factor that, as they say, they're obviously working on. But another is that this technology just hasn't really scaled up, largely due to those problems we were talking about earlier. And a further issue is, even if you've got the cash to spend on counteracting your own emissions or your company's emissions, these machines won't be delivering that carbon dioxide removal for 7 years, according to Climeworks website.
3: 7 years? I mean, that really doesn't sound like a technology operating at any kind of mass scale yet.
2: I had the same reaction, so I asked Helen about it.
1: That 7-year comment is to allow us to be able to manage our supply chain and delivery targets, but we have 100% record on nature-based solutions.
3: Okay, so nature-based solutions, it sounds a bit like corporate climate lingo to me. What does that actually mean, Sam?
2: Yeah, well, this is one of the things that has changed since I last spoke to them. So they are now offering customers not only what they call their technology-based solutions, so this is the removal with their machines, but also carbon credits from other projects, things like protecting forests. And we know these sorts of carbon credits often have a pretty mixed track record on how reliable they are.
3: Yeah. But that then also means then they've expanded into this, diversified, so to speak, to prop up what should be their core business, the mechanical way of doing things. They need the nature-based solutions to remain, well, attractive or profitable.
2: So, yeah, I had a lot of questions about this. And after I had gotten a tour of the facilities away from the labs and the machines, I put these questions to Helen.
1: I mean, we know for sure engineered solutions aren't a silver bullet. And engineered solutions today, as you rightly point out, are relatively expensive. So how do we create the market for carbon removals in general and make it big is not through engineered solutions today, because the market does not absorb the current price. So if you look at the scalability of nature-based solutions versus engineering solutions, engineered solutions basically have infinite scaling, right? So you can basically build as many plants as we're willing to build and reduce the cost, while you can only plant so many trees to be able to absorb that CO2. So we think nature-based solutions are actually quite fantastic right now, because they're the price point that is absorbable by the market. But that market needs to help us get to engineered solutions so that we can scale this to an industrial scale and get to gigatons that we need to get to be able to reach our net zero targets.
3: Okay, let me just try and unpick that a little bit for myself to make sure I understood this correctly. On the one hand, they feel that nature-based solutions are not as scalable as engineered ones, but they're happy to go with it as long as the engineered ones are still too expensive.
2: Yeah, and I think a lot of questions remain about being able to scale this technology?
1: I think what has happened over the last 5 years or so is Climeworks has learned a tremendous amount from what it means to actually operate a commercial plant at cost targets, at production targets. I remain hopeful that we can hit $100 per ton, but I think it's quite challenging.
4: So Climeworks has been working on direct air capture since 2009. I know you haven't been here that long. How much CO2 is the company actually removing from the air each year?
5: At the moment, we don't comment on precise figures, if that's all right.
2: So not sure if you could hear that there, but the press officer piped in saying, we don't comment on precise figures.
3: Yeah. Okay. But interesting that he would, you know, interject. A company like this should be transparent about how much CO2 it's been able to capture, shouldn't it? So why the secrecy?
2: Yeah, you would think. He did say that their numbers were available on a public registry of carbon dioxide removal credits. And I had done my homework before this interview, and I knew how much Climeworks had stored based on that public registry.
4: I do have the Puro.earth numbers here. So this is a registry that verifies CO2 removal certificates. And this was only for the past 2 years, since 2024. But Climeworks has stored 2,005 tons of CO2. The goal was 1 million tons by 2030. Does that still feel like a realistic goal, or are the goals needing to be revised?
1: I personally am a very ambitious person, so I would say I'm willing to do ambitious targets, but we also have to be realistic. I don't think it's possible for us to get to those levels anymore by 2030. But what I do think it's really possible by the end of this decade, which is only a few numbers of years away, I think we'll demonstrate commercially viable, profitable costs for what the market is willing to pay for CDR today, such that we can build larger and larger and larger plants over the next decade.
3: Okay, so, you know, trying to be fair here, I still feel like, you know, they're trying to solve a problem, they're trying to help. And as much as I'd like this technology to work, it does seem more like a cautionary tale right now.
2: There's certainly a lot to be learned from it, at least. At the same time, companies wading into direct air capture technology have actually multiplied since I started reporting on this in 2019. There are over 100 of them now.
3: Yeah, and I mean, there are also big international climate bodies like the Intergovernmental Panel on Climate Change. They're also banking on this to work, right?
2: They are. It's part of their plans towards basically taking out emissions that we've already created. So to get a better handle on all of this and understand direct air capture's role in our range of climate solutions, I spoke with Carl Greenfield, an analyst at the International Energy Agency who specializes in carbon dioxide removal.
6: I think I would say that the main message is that carbon dioxide removal, it's not a substitute for cutting emissions. We need both. We need to cut our emissions and remove emissions. So if you think of our atmosphere like a bathtub, right now the tap, our emissions is still running. And the first and most important step is to turn down, or ideally turn off, that tap as fast as we can. So that's cutting emissions. But even if we manage to slow this flow, the bathtub is already still quite full. And what DAC does is it helps with that second job of pulling the plug and helping that water drain out. So the key point is that we need both of these. We need to turn off that tap, we need to reduce our emissions, and we need to remove some of those emissions that are still within the atmosphere.
2: Yeah, and when I think about this, I often think of the historical emissions that countries and companies have put into the atmosphere as well. To my knowledge, no one's taken care of their historical emissions yet because they're just trying to get their current emissions out. But have you heard that talked about in the industry? Or is that something more that countries will have to do towards their climate goals?
6: I think we'll be having this conversation probably in the next decade or couple of decades, as right now a lot of the focus is on the emissions reduction side, and getting these removal technologies to scale is really at the questions that you're asking. How much will it cost? Who's going to lead it? Where is it going to be deployed? How this will impact the larger emissions reduction or removal strategy of a country, I think it's still open to see how countries and companies plan to use this.
3: You just mentioned the historic emissions there, Sam. Basically, those are the emissions that are already in the atmosphere because CO2 does linger for a while.

0: right? And eventually we have to get rid of this stuff as well, because the bathtub, the analogy there is very accurate, right? It just fills up.
1: Yeah, and some climate scientists I've talked to have even talked about overshooting 1.5 degrees and that we'll have to then try and kind of come back down from that. So that would require taking CO2 and other greenhouse gases out of the air.
0: Yeah. So, I mean, if global climate plans are counting on this, but the technology hasn't really proved itself at scale yet, it does feel like a pretty big gamble. Are we betting on the wrong horse here?
1: Well, here's what Carl had to say.
2: If we look at the IPCC 1.5 degree scenarios, there's a substantial reliance on carbon dioxide removal at anywhere of, I think it's an average of 12 billion tons by 2100. So it's a massive scale up from what we have today. In terms of what that means for the overall slice of the pie, it depends on how much action is done today. But if you include CCS, as well as direct air capture and some of the other removal technologies, we expect that to be around 6% of emissions reduction by 2050. So not a small amount, but it's much smaller than, say, electrification or renewables plays in the overall picture.
1: Okay, so sorry, he had a few acronyms there. So DAC is direct air capture, and CCS is carbon capture and storage, where you capture CO2 before it's emitted and then store it underground.
0: There is one other area where carbon dioxide removal might prove profitable and might be very promising. And we're going to have more on that after this break.
3: When headlines get louder, we go deeper.
4: Say hello to Berlin Briefing,
3: your guide to Germany's impact on the world. Between East and West, autocrats and democrats, Germany's whole system is under stress.
4: Pressure from all sides.
3: And the world around Germany is getting more dangerous.
4: Is democracy glitching? Too much noise? 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
4: It's all in Berlin Briefing on YouTube and wherever you get your podcasts.
0: Welcome back. This is Living Planet with me, Neil King, and with me in the studio is our reporter and producer, Sam Baker. And Sam, in the first half of this episode, we talked a lot about the company Climeworks and some of the snags that they've encountered in scaling their direct air capture operations. And the bottom line there was that it's still, well, let's say quite a way off from reaching the scale that we'd need for it to have a noticeable impact on the climate. I think it's fair to say that. But you also visited another company that is taking a slightly different and, daring approach, right?
1: I did. I took a short trip not very far from our studios here in Bonn to see another direct air capture process up close. You can really see in here the carbon being collected. I'm kind of surprised. I mean, there's like these little crystal, like white crystally chunks, as well as some liquid coming down the outside.
6: Correct. And I mean, this is a new process innovation, but essentially it's all happening inside the column.
1: So remember how I said there were over 100 direct air capture companies now filtering CO2 out of the air like Climeworks? Well, I wanted to see what some of the newer companies in this space are up to and where they might be headed. So I drove to a part of Germany once known for its coal and steel production. Now it's home to the direct air capture company Greenlight. And in a parking lot in Essen, their CEO and co-founder, Florian Hildebrand, showed me how they're capturing CO2.
6: We're now in front of the absorption column, which is where our process starts. We see a big vertical column, a fan on top, which sucks in air through these black filters. And then this solution flows down the column. And as air gets in contact with the solution, the CO2, which is very dilute in the atmosphere, is sort of sucked into the liquid and reacts. And over time, more and more white powder piles up. Eventually, we have this white slurry, which is then going into sort of a buffer tank. And on the other side, we have the back-end unit in this green container where we then release the CO2 again.
1: So not a terribly different process than what other companies are doing. But what makes Greenlight different is what they want to do with the CO2 after they've captured it. Instead of storing it permanently, Greenlight is capturing CO2 to sell to companies making things like sustainable aviation fuel or e-methanol for shipping.
6: So we give them either green CO2 and green hydrogen.

0: hydrogen and green oxygen, or we give them green CO, which is carbon monoxide or green hydrogen. But essentially, we just give them the pure molecules, the pure product.
1: Wow. I'd never heard of this before. Sam.
2: Did you even know there was a market for such a thing?
1: I had no idea. And I'm still having a little bit of trouble getting my head around it. Because let me just rephrase it again, what he just said. That they're essentially capturing CO2 and repurposing it so that it can be used to fly airplanes, for example.
2: Yes. And it took me a second to get my head around this equation as well. But basically, this is a carbon neutral process because they're taking that CO2 out of the air, but then they're re-emitting it. So there's no additional CO2 going into the air.
1: Okay.
2: Does that make sense?
1: I think it does. I think I've got it now. So it's it doesn't solve the historic emissions, right?
2: No, it doesn't solve historic emissions at all.
1: It just stops things from getting worse.
2: Exactly.
1: Okay. Yeah, but still, I mean, it's worth investing in that technology as well, I guess, if it's scalable, right?
2: Yeah. And I mean, when it comes to things like aviation fuel or shipping, these sorts of fuels are hard to replace.
1: Okay, so Sam, again, bottom line, just, you know, how profitable and scalable is this?
2: So I think the difference between this and Climeworks is Climeworks is depending on companies or individuals just having the goodwill to choose to voluntarily take their emissions out of the air and pay for that. This process, however, is selling a product to companies who want these more sustainable fuels. Now, that might still rely on regulations for things like sustainable aviation fuel and e-methanol. But as we're seeing with different geopolitical developments in the world, this might be something these companies want to buy regardless of their environmental concerns.
0: There's another angle to it, which is the resilience angle. And that's what we're doing together with Rheinmetall, Ineratec and Sunfire and a few others, is to build small-scale off-grid fuel productions in Europe to essentially provide fuels into defense equipment where you're not dependent on Russian or oil now coming from the Middle East, which is obviously blocked because of the Strait of Hormuz.
1: I mean, with all that's been going on with airlines responding to the fuel crisis lately, Lufthansa and Germany cancelling lots of flights. So maybe this, you know, what Florian mentioned, this could help, right?
2: Yeah. And actually, they're even working with Lufthansa and its subsidiary Eurowings to supply this feedstock for sustainable aviation fuel. And they're doing that for about 60 flights between Mallorca in Spain and Dusseldorf here in Germany.
1: Okay. Well, it's a start, I guess, right?
2: Absolutely, yeah.
1: But I mean, without putting too much stock on what startups say, you know, about their own business, where does Florian see this going?
2: So he thinks that because of this energy independence, as well as the environmental angle, that companies are willing to buy these products.
0: It's not like a nuclear power plant, which needs 15 years of building with many components. Ours is quite simple. Technically, it, you know, maybe not just like solar, but a little bit like wind energy, where it should just scale over time and it should be simple enough to build anywhere.
1: So Sam, now the question I've been asking myself all along is this a technology we should be investing more in? Or is it something where we say, okay, if it's about, you know, saving the climate, it's not worth pursuing this anymore. We should pull the plug now and the money's better spent elsewhere.
2: I think what these examples show are a couple things. First of all, there needs to be a business case there really driving this, because there isn't regulation driving the need for this yet. From a few of the experts I spoke to, the reality is that the investments in carbon dioxide removal are pretty small compared to, say, investments in renewables. So I think we have to kind of put that in context as well. But I would say one big conclusion is we should not be depending on this to absolve us of those climate sins, of fixing climate change. And I think these companies would tell you that themselves too. So it shouldn't be looked at as a big climate solution. It should be looked at as a very small piece of many other solutions that we're going to need to get there.
1: Next week, Sam, you're with us again, taking us to Norway, where a project led by a bunch of fossil fuel companies and the Norwegian government is burying much larger amounts of CO2 under the North Sea. And they've even got a faithful companion to help in the endeavour.

0: Oh, oh my gosh. That is a robot dog. You were not joking.
1: Yeah, no, I was not.
2: We are testing out a robotic dog for inspection.
0: He can sniff CO2.
2: Yeah.
0: Wow, that is so crazy.
3: You really

0: 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Now from the BBC, The Documentary, featuring stories about how a changing world is changing lives.
1: I got a gun that's so much hip hop, gotta watch it.
2: Y'all wanna hear some hip hop?
3: We're on the corner of a dusty street in the small city of Makanda, South Africa. A young man with a mic and some giant speakers is doing publicity for a gig.
4: Ladies and gentlemen, the event is going to be going on in the Black Power Station tonight. The event is called Euphoria. We want you to escape the troubles of this world and feel euphoria.
3: My name is Lutando Zingela, performing as Damage. I'm part of Euphoria, alongside other local artists. I want to introduce you to some of them, but first, I want to tell you more about the venue, the Black Power Station. Where does that name come from? To find out, we need to leave our man with the mic and go to the edge of town.
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6: Sure, I see you.
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7: The Black Power Station, I remember there was these three Afrikaans guys who came here. They wanted to buy the name worth 3 million then. They said, this name is powerful, we want to buy it. I said, thank you, I'm not selling it.
8: You can sit here, I just want air in.
7: My name is Olile Madinda, known as X, the founder of the Black Power Station, an artist.
3: A disused power station on the edge of the city. It's now a venue for local artists to make themselves heard.
8: Since the show, yes.
7: Growing up in Makanda as an artist, hip-hop artist, around 1996, we didn't have a place to perform. We wanted to build a space, and I came here by accident because I was meeting a friend. It used to be a power station, according to my father, that powered only one side of the city. Electricity was not accessible to black people. We know that history. We can't erase it. Yes, it was an empty building with dust, and was run down, and other people like, it's not gonna work. I said, build it, they will come. Because of the idea itself, I was longing for a home.
3: And X has created a space where everyone feels at home. Bookcases line the walls. You can pay for your ticket with a book if you don't have money. You can sit on sofas or chairs or beanbags. There's a fire in the winter. Makanda is in South Africa's Eastern Cape. That's the province that produced Nelson Mandela and another famous struggle hero, Steve Biko, the founder of the Black Consciousness Movement. He was a student activist in the town, and he was arrested here in August 1977. He was dead less than a month later at the hands of the apartheid regime. His book, I Write What I Like, inspired a generation of young black South Africans, including X.
7: Steve Biko believed that we should be our own catalyst. We are better than what we are told to be. So I learned about Steve Biko, how the Black Consciousness Movement organized themselves, how Steve Biko himself built a clinic at the height of the apartheid, being chased by the system. So I was charged by saying, if I'm influenced by these people, I need to build something.
3: So that's our venue where Euphoria will take place. The Black Power Station is up on a hill above Makanda, which used to be called Grahamstown, and you'll hear both names. Driving back into town, there's a place you can stop and look out over the whole of the city. If you do, you might notice something. The houses here, they have pools, they have nice gardens, and there's these trees that are so green in this town. But there's a point where these trees stop. And beyond that is another totally different scene. The grass is brown, and it's gravel road. The houses are all packed up together. Some are built in mud. There are no pools. There are no gardens. This part of the town is called Ikhini. This is where the majority of the black people live. They make up most of the population of the town. These two parts of the town, the green part and the brown part, geographically

0: very close to one another, but in many other ways, they couldn't be further apart.
1: Like, I want us to get to the tempo of the song, eh? I would usually go for a 90.
0: I know that for me, music is part of making sense of life on the brown side of town, and I'm trying to help others to do the same.
2: My name is Ovayo Ndandani. People know me as Vava, the vocalist. I'm doing love songs in Afropop, so yeah.
0: I found Ovayo singing in the street with his friends. I liked his voice and asked him if he wanted to come and do some recording at my studio. That's my bedroom studio in the backyard of my parents' house. He said yes, he's still at school, but he's passionate about making music.
2: I was 9 years old and I was at primary. I was always writing the lyrics on my notebook and my teachers always shouting me and calling my father to come to school. They was judging me and they were saying, "You are very crazy. The thing that you are doing, it will not take you far."
1: What was the chorus before?
0: Vava and I are working on a new song. It's about a girl he loves who has moved to another town and how he misses her. Because it's not just writing and recording, now he's going to get a chance to perform on the stage of the Black Power Station at Euphoria that's coming up soon.
3: I'm Dr. Alette Skern. I'm a senior lecturer at Rhodes University. My PhD was on the digital ecologies of hip-hop artists in Makanda. When I was doing my research between 2014 and 2016, most of the hip-hop artists were unemployed. Others had very modest jobs. They were living in little shacks at the back of their parents' small brick homes, washing from the outside tap, outside toilets, quite difficult lives. And the computers they had did not have Wi-Fi connections, and they just had this sort of one wire connection from the main house. So there would be constant electrical surges that would blow their power units, etc. So they would always have a box which they'd cannibalized other computers with old sort of power units and fans, etc., that they would reconnect.
4: What's your name, baby? What's your name? My name is Silubonile Gebe. I go by the artist name Lou Banks. We would record in a Wendy house. We created like a booth over a mic with egg boxes. And then we'd have to cover ourselves with a blanket and record through. So when it rains, the Wendy house is like, and then we have to wait. The town is economically being degraded. Everyone's leaving, no one wants to be here. There's no water. The service delivery is horrible. There's no electricity. We have power outages randomly, and it can be gone for a whole day. There's a lot of corruption.
3: The hip-hop activities were very much about asserting your worth in the world, that you were a human being, that you were not just subsisting, but you were creative. You had something to say and that it was valuable, and you were finding ways to think through the difficulties of your community.
5: My name is Tabiso. I go under the name Sori Saskavash, and the type of music I do is basically emo rap with a touch of trap. A huge concentration of artists now are coming out because they're like, hey, we can actually be something with this. You can talk about the situations that you're going through at home. There's a water crisis going on. You can put that in a song.
6: My name is Nathan. I perform under NTR. It's hip hop and sometimes it's gospel rap. Some people also don't have the sense of like freedom of speech. They needed to like communicate. So I think like some people do it like through music. I was like speaking to God through music. Maybe they were like speaking to the government through music, like so that other people in the world can hear them and what's really going on like in Makanda.
7: My name is Kanyisa, but I go by the name CRISPR RSA. It's hip-hop, boom-bap, like the cautious rap. That's where I get to like get things off the chest. As much as I'm a good writer, I'm not good enough when it comes to like vocal.

0: out myself. So I would rather divulge a lot on what's happening around my community and amongst my peers and put that in a form of a song.
1: Just listening, eh?
2: Some people, it's you can't find a job, can't find work, and you try and make it happen with the music.
3: My name is James Erasmus. I'm a music producer, and I'm also an event organizer, and I'm organizing the show Euphoria at the Black Power Station.
2: I started just recording, like, friends that I knew that rapped, and then it spread word of mouth. They heard, oh, James is recording people. Okay, let's go.
1: Let's add an ad-lib on Wise.
2: The thing that, like, is the most, like, exciting and interesting to me is when you see somebody start hearing it come together and that, like, excitement that they get, and you're like, this is somebody that just loves music, that has so much ability but has never been able to express it before.
1: I think you can write a better rhyme than All Love.
2: Or somebody like Scotty, who had never recorded anything before, and now they've got an outlet, and it's just... Yeah.
4: Listen, give me a sec, I'm cooking.
5: Oh, okay. I am Hilary Masikati. I go by $ Scotty. I don't know, music just kept on choosing me. Even when I spoke, let's say I am presenting something in front of the class, this hand would always just be moving like this, to the point that somebody pointed it out, that you're a rapper. I'm like, what you talking about?
1: So with the beat.
2: It's a way of dealing with things either by writing directly to issues or by ignoring it and writing about sex and drugs and forgetting for a little bit.
4: Go to 1 minute.
1: Just be past 1 minute, right?
2: Family is something that gets spoken about. In South Africa, within Xhosa culture, the family is such a big part of who you are. It's Ubuntu, I am because we are. Like, you will see more songs about people's mothers and grandmothers.
5: I was at my friend's house, so I'm like, yo, let's open some beats. I'm listening, but then I also saw the title was written Gogo, right, which is grandmother, and it just started flowing. I come from like a misfortune type background, right, never really got anything I needed, all of those things, right. I went to Joburg, I lived with my grandmother for 2 years. That woman showed me true love. I never went to no therapy, I don't trust nobody enough to tell them about my actual life. Through writing the music, I gained the healing that I've been seeking.
6: So what are we looking at for today?
7: Happy,
6: love.
7: No, not love.
8: The Makanda music scene is mainly filled with young men trying to work out how to make their way in the world. But it's not just men.
7: My name is Azasive Kwanza. I go by the name of Kwanza Junior. Also part of a group called Itoli SA. The type of music I do, it's Afro Soul, based on true life stories, things that people encounter every day.
6: I'm thinking of da bum ba da
7: bum. I prefer hearing the beat before I write. I want to hear the emotion of the beat, everything, and then it will tell me which concept I should write about.
6: These are gonna be shakers.
7: So the flow is like. I think the song should be like more of a wake up song to people, right? So, okay, Kululi Baki, you're caught up with your coin. So we're basically saying, take off your coat and go get ready to fight, basically. Wherever they're closing the doors, go open them. Started doing music because we heal in music. Music heals us before it heals people. And that's where we find peace. That's where we build characters. Who we are today is because of the music we do.
6: You know, I've worked with you for a couple of years now, and I still don't get over you. Like I don't get used to you and what you carry when it comes to music.
7: Everything I write, I put myself in those shoes, and I'm like, if it was me, how would I feel about it? Hence, you're able to tell the emotions when listening to the song. I feel like that's also why you don't get used to me, because every time we're

0: record a new song, you basically get a new Khonza based on the emotions of the song.
1: Vava and I are hard at work, making sure he's got something special for the Euphoria audience. Today, he's working on another song. This one is about the poverty he sees around him.
2: The person that I write about, he's doing hip-hop. I don't feel good about the situation that he lives in, you know. At his home, he don't have even a door to close. You know, they live outside. Other people, they didn't see them as a human being, you know. So they even doubt themselves. Me, as a good friend, I speak with them and motivate them, you know. I don't trust them.
3: They spoke very strongly about a kind of sense of pride and resisting the shame of poverty, and that they saw the hip-hop as a way of really creating a community that could resist that, and you could have something different.
1: Vava is lucky. His family is relatively well off. It's a strong family, but there is a sadness at its heart.
2: I'm the one who's grown without my mother. I was 3 years old when she died. I don't know where her grave is, and I don't know the story about her. How did it start for her to be dead?
1: The challenges of living in this place where even basic needs aren't met. Grief, anger, loss, hope, everything goes into our music.
4: How are you, James?
5: So I just sent you the location for where we're gonna do the photo shoot.
1: Euphoria is only a few days away, and we have to tell people about it. Posters, socials, word of mouth, these all need great
6: That's
1: images.
6: Yes, exactly like that. Watch there.
1: Tando is the lens man, making our artists feel like the real deal.
6: I need you to look like you're a bit flamboyant, you're trying to impress the ladies. Don't look a bit too
7: I want to do a rehearsal for timing.
8: Yeah.
7: We'll do another sound check on Saturday because we're renting some extra.
9: The biggest worry that's always there is people not showing up. I've done, I don't know, like how many shows by now. Every time I'm worried that no one's gonna show up. Almost no tickets are sold. It feels like nobody's coming.
1: It's the day of the sound check, and I take Khonza and Vava to the Black Power station. It's the first time that Vava has met the legendary X. He's nervous, but he can't wait to get on that stage.
2: I'm really excited because it's my first time to be here at Black Power Station and perform with the local artist that is known by other audience.
1: No one apart from me and Vava has heard the new song. A few of the other artists are in the building. NTR, Sasaskovich, CRISPR. By the end, they are singing along with the chorus. This is why X made this place.
10: I see younger blood coming, trying. They're interacting in the way that in solidarity of each other, there's no competition, although they have different style, they have different content. It's beautiful.
3: On the one hand, they were hoping to become stars and to be recognized, but there was the sense that there was a generation that needed to be saved from crime, and that they were going to pull the next generation into this kind of social movement so that they would not be like on the corners getting up to naughty business.

0: My name is Lisha Smith. My stage name is KB Cooper. My friends, they started smoking weed. Also, they started not attending school and they started drinking as well. I was like, I can't associate myself with them. I tried to talk them out of it. In Amapiano, people write about anything. Someone can release a song talking about a microwave. That doesn't educate a child. I believe that when writing, music is a form of passing a message. So not just by listening for entertainment purposes only.
1: Vava is on a high after the sound check, and I take him home to his aunt, Vuyelwa. He plays her the video from today.
2: It's good.
1: Vava's father asked her to look after him when his mother died. She's strict. She wants him to stay on the right track. And she thinks music is helping.
3: I'm so glad he do this because I know where he is. Sometimes when he is not at home, I'm afraid because I think he's going to drink alcohol or take drugs.
4: I'm cool, and I'm Ovayo's cousins. When he lost his mother, Ovayo listened to music to feel like, okay, I didn't know how to be there for him. I was so young. I didn't think that he would like grow big and love to sing. I didn't know. And I'm here with him now. Encourage him. I'm here with him now.
1: And now it's time. The sun is setting over the city, and we make our way to the Black Power Station, where all of us are going to get on the stage and share our music. As we arrive, we can see that James shouldn't have worried. There are people here, and from all over the town, white and black, which is also part of X's vision.
5: People assume that it was only for black people, but when they come in, you would find people are no longer asking the question. It looks like a familiar space. That's why I call it the International Arts Destination.
6: This is a space that's not like any other space in town. There are students here and older people that never gather in the same place and never with this kind of energy. So yeah, I think it's a desperately needed space.
7: It's almost like expression comes from small places like this, you know. A lot of the town is run down, but in the ruins you find, like, you know, good vibes, good energy, good people.
8: I love being on stage, so I have confidence in that I'll bring my all. The only thing I'm afraid of is, will people love it?
9: I'm very excited.
10: I can't wait.
11: Thank you very much. Welcome everyone. I think it'll be okay for hip hop, right?
12: So today is my first ever show performance, like ever. Because I have lived this moment so much, like this whole week. So I'm just gonna take all of that, put it on stage.
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1: I'm just looking forward to the next show, and the next show, because we're gonna do this till I die.
2: The excitement when someone in the UK liked my track. 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

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But I have a hope for that will be in the map by our music here.

0: I'm Lutando Zingela. The Black Power Station, I Rap What I Like, was made for the BBC World Service by The Big Light. The producer was Jane Morgan.
1: That was The Documentary from the BBC. I'm Saroja Coelho. CBC News is next.
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5: From CBC News, The World This Hour, I'm Mike Miles. The U.S. and Iran are confirming they struck a deal Sunday to end the war between the two countries, with fighting to end immediately. And after the agreement is signed, the blockade of the Strait of Hormuz would also end. Among those welcoming the deal, EU Foreign Policy Chief Kaya Kallas.
6: Finger crossed that they will be also initialized on Friday because everybody needs the Strait of Hormuz to be open and actually this war to stop.
5: Consumers around the world watched prices jump as oil shipments were choked off in the Gulf of Hormuz. With the expectation that the blockade's about to end, U.S. President Donald Trump's been hyping hopes that prices and inflation will drop right away. Australian Prime Minister Anthony Albanese, though, is among the leaders trying to temper expectations.
7: That doesn't mean that everything returns to normal in just a day or indeed a week or even a month. It will be, at a minimum, many months before things return to normal.
5: G7 leaders will be discussing the deal today as they meet in France. Israel's defense minister says the country opposes an IDF pullout from Lebanon and won't give up territory it has seized. Israel Katz says Prime Minister Benjamin Netanyahu made that clear to Donald Trump. Lebanon is covered by the tentative U.S.-Iran agreement, but Israel has been hitting Hezbollah targets in the country and vows it will strike back against Iran if it attacks Israel over events in Lebanon. Israel, along with the U.S., launched the war on Iran back on February 28th. To another war, Russia says it targeted Ukrainian military and industrial sites overnight, but a historic monastery and cathedral in Kiev were also struck. Firefighters worked to put out the fires at the Pechersk Lavra complex. President Vladimir Zelensky calls the Russian attack the most serious crime against Christian culture to date, while France's foreign minister says it's like bombing the Notre Dame Cathedral in Paris. Rescuers are going through the rubble looking for survivors and victims. Air Canada has reached a tentative contract agreement with about 11,000 mechanics. Their union says the deal includes a landmark wage bump, though the details remain confidential until workers vote on it. Air Canada's board of directors also needs to approve the deal. More than 21,000 Canadians are hospitalized every year for traumatic brain injuries. And new Canadian research says female patients are less likely to access specialized trauma centers for their injuries. Tashana Reid has details.
8: But I remember my head bouncing.
9: In 2016, Francine Gillis slipped on black ice and hit her head in rural Nova Scotia. She was taken to hospital and diagnosed with a concussion and whiplash, then sent home.
8: 5 days after that, I was nauseated. I couldn't put my head up. Lights were killing me. Sound was killing me.
9: She was treated for 10 days at a local hospital, but it took 4 months to see a specialist. Now, new research in the Canadian Medical Association Journal says women hospitalized with traumatic brain injury are less likely than men to be admitted to a specialized trauma center. Dr. Natalia Angeloni is co-author of the paper.
10: So it's consistent and strong enough that we have to actually pay attention to it.
9: Researchers analyzed the data of 55,000 hospital patients in Ontario with a traumatic brain injury. Overall, women were 26% less likely to be sent to a lead trauma center compared to men. Tashana Reid, CBC News, Toronto.
5: New research from the University of Calgary looks into the effects of cannabis on rats. It's to find out whether cannabis can help treat nausea in patients with certain medical conditions. Matthew Hill is a neuroscientist at the University of Calgary.
11: What we're able

0: to establish with the rodent model was what happens following cannabis consumption is that it reinstates reward value of food, or a better way of putting it is it prevents reward devaluation. And so food maintains this high reward salience.
1: Hill says there's evidence cannabis can stimulate the desire to eat in some patients. That is your World This Hour. For CBC News, I'm Mike Miles.
2: It's the first Tuesday of 2026. Here at a bar in the township of Bokoto, in the city of Kampala, Uganda, it's karaoke night. Samantha Ainembabazi is owning the stage. She's singing Yegwe, a well-loved song in the Luganda language, a classic you hear at weddings. Samantha says the lyrics could pass for vows. She loves the song for its poetry. The lyrics are directed to a woman, and there's a part in the chorus that translates to, "You're the one thing that's persistent in all the things that trouble me.
3: And when I do not see you, I feel like I don't have blood. I search for my heart throughout my whole body, and I can't find it. I know you stole my organs, but please bring back my things."
4: Samantha is on the stage singing like she's sung these words 100 times before. A woman comes up, turns her back in Samantha's direction, and now they're winding their waists in sync for a moment. Other people are singing along, some of them in harmony. There is lots of smiling.
2: That's Ideas contributor Nanaba Duncan. She traveled to Uganda and Ghana, countries which in the past few years have passed some of the harshest laws against members of the LGBTQ plus community and their advocates. She met people who, despite the threatening new laws against them, produce podcasts on sex and sexuality and provide space for people to connect, build bonds, and speak openly.
4: When I first meet Samantha, it's afternoon in Kampala. She's at a bar where they serve shisha, and the staff know her well. We're on a rough-sounding WhatsApp video call, and there's a flavor she wants for her shisha.
5: 1 second. Do you have blueberry gum and mint? Do you have kiwi gum and mint? Kiwi gum and mint.
4: As she smokes her kiwi gum and mint shisha, Samantha tells me she wanted to capture a more authentic representation of queer life in Uganda. So in 2023, she launched a gender and sexuality podcast. One of the first stories she shared was her own, capturing the complexity of homosexuality and health in the country.
5: So I have, how do I explain it? I have a messed up reproductive system. And so I find there's a time when I like really miss my period for so many months. And then I go to the hospital and the doctor is very, very, very serious that I'm pregnant. And I kept on telling him there's no way I can be pregnant. And then he asks me, are you sexually active? I said, yes. Then you're pregnant. I'm saying, I'm telling you, there's no way I can be pregnant.
4: They go back and forth like that for a while. The doctor gives her a lecture on condoms, saying how they're not as foolproof as people think they are. So he makes her take a pregnancy test. It comes back negative.
5: He's like, oh, so you actually know your body. What, like, I've been trying to tell you this thing the whole time. Like, there's no way in hell I am pregnant. But then because I did not feel like just simply telling him I cannot be pregnant because I'm a lesbian. But then I didn't feel like something I could easily say. I didn't feel safe in that space. But then that's
4: Samantha's podcast is called Among You.
6: Hello, listeners. Welcome to the Among You podcast by Kuchu Times Media Group. It is aimed at demystifying the myths around LGBTQ plus Ugandans by sharing how similar the Ugandan experience is, regardless of your gender or sexual orientation. We hope that these stories build allies out of you. Enjoy.
4: When she created the podcast, Samantha had one question in mind.
7: How can I Ugandanize the queer experience? How can I show you that we are the same? I spoke about education, I spoke about health. So for me, what Among You meant is that we are among you, queer people. We are among the Ugandans. And so we're trying to show Ugandans out how Ugandan the queer experience is.

0: Uganda's Anti-Homosexuality Act has one of the world's harshest anti-LGBTQ plus laws. The punishment for a consensual same-sex relationship is prison for life. For normalizing homosexuality or promoting it, you could get up to 20 years in prison and significant fines. That includes any person or group advocating for the rights of LGBTQ plus people. So with a publicly available podcast that is focused on supporting queer people in Uganda, this is a risk Samantha's taking, but she's prepared to take it on.
1: Telling the story was more important to me than the risk, I think. I have social privilege. I have financial privilege. I can afford bail. I live in a house where I'm safe. I live in a safe neighborhood. I live in a community that is gated. I don't see my neighbors. So for them to report me to the police or whatever, it would take a really long time. Second, I have knowledge. Like, I'm aware of the law. I'm aware of my rights. But I'm also aware of how to work with police because my father was a soldier. My family was, like, I'm from a tribe that is ruling the country.
0: Samantha has been rewarded for putting herself out there. After she published the episode about going to the doctor for missing her periods, a trans doctor who heard it got in touch and invited her to his clinic. It turns out Samantha had a bacterial infection on her cervix, so she finally knew what was wrong and was able to get help. The risk Samantha takes with her podcast is shared with the people who helped create it and support it. Among You is produced by a media company where she works as an editor with other LGBTQ plus writers and producers. 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
2: I am the team lead at Kuchu Times Media Group. 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The podcast is, first of all, produced internally in Kuchu Times. Our staff is young people. I think I'm the oldest person on the team and my former director. Other people on the team are 25-year-old lesbian women, 22-year-old gay men, 23-year-old other trans people. It's young people who have structured the conversation for themselves to be interesting. So on the Mangi podcast, you get to listen to conversations between young people discussing how did you come to a place where you're comfortable with yourself? How have you come to a place where you can safely name yourself as a gay man? How has that worked out for you as somebody who still lives in Uganda, a place where you're being told constantly that you'll be hunted and everything, but you're here, you don't have an alternative. On that platform, you get to hear young people talking to each other.
3: Where some people think that in bed, this person is strictly supposed to play this role and do this. And the other person is supposed to do the other thing. It's like there is a book that was written where people follow. If we're in bed, me as a bottom, I have to do this and this. Mm. If I'm a top, I have to do this and this.
4: Yeah.
3: Well, as some of us, we want things to change around.
4: Yeah.
3: Yes, you are that, but there's something I like on you that I will not find on the other gen.
4: Yeah.
3: Allow me play around with it, fix it, do whatever.
4: There is something. Grace said.
5: Mona speak.
4: Yeah, I wanted to go to Mona because this is very interesting.
5: No, we're going to Mona now.
4: No. I wanted to link it to Mona. Sorry. Mona. I wanted to. There's something interesting.
5: Yeah, Mona.
4: Okay, Mona. I give up.
6: I really love this space. So basically, I think for me,
0: Mona does finally get to speak. She's a queer trans woman who says she doesn't want to limit herself to gender roles. She tells a story about being in a relationship with a man, and when she tells him she's trans, he then wonders about their sex life. Who's going to play the role traditionally played by men? And Mona says she wants to play whatever role she wants. This is the kind of open conversation Ruth says the Among You podcast offers to its listeners. A space to speak freely about gender, sexuality, and expression in English and many other languages. It's very common to hear someone slip into Luganda to make a point. This one is about the comments people make about a certain politician because his wife has power and more money than him.
4: Inti?
0: Loose translation, she is the one who dominates him in the bedroom.

0: anyway, both Samantha and Ruth have heard the idea that the reason they're lesbians is because they were being influenced by white people or foreigners, and they might be engaging in same-sex relationships for money. Not true. For Ruth, it's important to demonstrate that homosexuality, queerness, transness, they are all part of African identity.
1: What is interesting to us is speak the local language so that people remove the bias of we are an import of the West. We speak our local language, Luganda, Lusoga, Runyankore. There are very many languages. And in speaking those languages, the aim of the conversation is to be able to speak to the last person in my community who is not queer, but understands because of the language, we're able to create that rapport with each other for them to stop and listen. This person speaks this language. There is no way this is an import. In answering the question of who we are, our aim is to educate communities around us to know we are your friends, we are your sisters, we are your brothers, we are your cousins that you've grown up with in the same household. We've lived among you all this time, but our stories have just never been given platform.
0: What is it about the platform of podcasting that makes it the best for telling stories about sex and sexuality?
1: I'll say, first of all, for our stories, in a country like Uganda, where you're telling us that if a queer person comes, tells their story about how is you, Ruth, as a lesbian woman, has lived in Uganda and the life that you're creating, right? You've created for yourself. How are you living? You're simply answering the question, how are you living as a queer woman in Uganda? By naming myself as a queer woman and coming out here with a picture and everything, I could fall prey to the provisions of the law that say promotion of homosexuality. That by telling my story, then I'm encouraging people to be homosexual. In that regard, podcasting then becomes the best alternative, because if there is no face, who are you going to arrest? It also allows us to stand on our things as a LGBTI activists of our stories must be told. There must be avenues. When you tell us that our faces are a danger to society because we, by being seen, we are then promoting homosexuality, we must seek alternatives. The alternative right now is I should use my voice. I will use my voice to speak, because unless I keep speaking, you will not know. You'll keep using that excuse that I'm not here. I'm an import. But if I'm speaking in a language of my people, the local language of my people, there's no way you're going to deny that my experiences are not Ugandan. And I'm therefore, I'm non-Ugandan for being queer. So podcasting, I believe that in circumstances like we're seeing now, is a safe option because it removes that bias. There's that safety in not seeing who is behind the voice, and we can't track the voice, but the story has been told.
0: Another reason why Ruth says podcasting is important is because it's a way for queer Ugandans to tell their stories from their perspectives. She says it counters the way queer stories from Africa have been framed in international media.
1: There was a point in time before we African queers started telling our stories when our stories were being told by white journalists. And they would need to take you and put you in a ghetto somewhere, because it must then communicate the story that we are poor, we are suffering, we need to be saved. Like, there's that projection that media does of Africa where I'll say Uganda, they will need to tell a story of you're somewhere in, where there's rubbish, streams of dirty things are flowing, ramshackled homes, because then it becomes a Ugandan story that white people will be interested in because there's a picture of suffering and all that. But those are not the only stories that are available. Yes, circumstances or discrimination of LGBTI people then pushes them to live in low-income areas, but not all of us are living in low-income areas. There are many of us that are finding ways to a life that is comfortable and fair. Might not be safe because they have been taught these stupid biases. In podcasting, that you remove that because you're not going to see that bias. It also gives us avenues to tell our stories safely, because when you can't see the face, the voice still tells the story, and that is what is important.
0: There's an important story Ruth told on another podcast based in South Africa called Radio Workshop. It's an organization that teaches young people across Africa how to make radio and podcasts, and she was working with them as a reporter. Her story was about Rihanna, a trans woman and one of the first people to be arrested.

0: arrested after Uganda's anti-homosexuality bill was passed in 2014. The story starts with a night out when Rihanna was 19 years old. She's living in an apartment with her friend Kim in Kampala. She was out as a trans woman and deep into the queer scene. As usual for her, she's out on a Sunday night at the bar where she can be openly trans. Here's part of that story from Radio Workshop with co-host Lissetti Magwakle.
1: Rihanna remembers having a great night and leaving Rumba at 3 a.m. She brought home a friend who needed a place to sleep. Rihanna says they passed out in their party clothes. And then just 3 hours later, at 6 a.m.
2: Someone knocked on the door 3 times. Yeah, 3 times.
1: Rihanna and her roommate Kim had no idea who was at the door, especially that early. Kim shouted, "Who's that one?"
2: "It's me, the local council chairman." "Chairman?"
1: That made things even more confusing. So Kim yelled out, "What are you doing here at this time?"
2: "He said you open, I tell you." By the time he opened the door, the guy pushed the door hand like this. And then said, "He's even putting on a dress." "He's putting on a dress. These are indeed homosexuals."
0: The man knocking at the door isn't alone. There are police, angry neighbors wielding sticks, wielding stones, and the media is there. Rihanna is beaten, arrested, and ends up spending 9 months in prison. She faces more abuse there, including being made to clean the prison floor with her tongue.
3: It was a terrible experience for Rihanna. But then throughout that whole process, Rihanna is just coming out to her parents. When she gets arrested, her parents are not aware that she's actually is trans, identifies as a transgender woman who is then queer.
0: Rihanna is released and starts an organization to support queer people transitioning out of prison. Eventually, Rihanna's mother, Jane, learns more about her daughter and becomes a fierce advocate. In March 2023, Jane and 7 other mothers publish an open letter in Uganda's Daily Monitor, a major independent newspaper. It said, in part, "We are Ugandan mothers who have had to overcome many of our own biases. We request you, our cherished president, not assent to the anti-homosexuality bill." 2 months later, Uganda's President Yoweri Museveni signed the Anti-Homosexuality Act into law. In the Radio Workshop podcast episode, Rihanna's mother joins for part of the recording. Rihanna reads a letter of thanks to her mother.
2: "It hurts me a lot, mommy, to say this, honestly. You have helped me a lot in toughest time. And I keep on wondering, how can I ever show you how thankful I am, mommy? I love you with everything I have. And more."
1: Rihanna finished, put her letter away, and listened as her mom responded.
4: "Omuntu okero kuzala, tomanya mwana goza de chaliba."
5: You can bring a child into the world, but you can never tell what they'll turn out to be. If you birth a child and they turn out to be trans, you cannot poison them or strangle them.
4: "And Jacob project.
5: At this point, it's not the project protecting me or keeping me safe. None of you can keep me safe. God keeps me safe. Because even if you run, if it's God's will, that's your final day."
4: "So no rejo, the city day, mumutid day. It's a younger which come
5: here. I'm not worried. It's you guys that are worried. I'm not afraid. It is you that is afraid."
3: It was a powerful story that I got an opportunity to listen to and produce it. I'm glad that when my mother listened, she took time to listen to that story. And we talked about it at the end, and she's like, "Are these the experiences that you people are having?"
6: She asked you that?
3: Yeah.
6: "And what did you say?"
3: "Yes, that is what it means." We had to have a moment to educate, like, that's what it means when your area MP comes and tries to campaign on the

0: basis of they passed the anti-homosexuality law. That is what it means. And you need to understand that you're listening to people whose lives could have easily mirrored yours. I could have been Rihanna. I could have been the queer person arrested.
1: Listening to Rihanna's story and her mother had the unintended effect of helping Ruth's mother understand Ruth. It's exactly the kind of understanding Ruth is trying to foster through podcasting. And she makes sure to provide an environment where that can happen.
0: We recorded that story over 18 hours, but that's because there were so many emotions in the room. We had to take pauses of crying, having to hold each other, of having to watch Rihanna and the mom have a deeper conversation with themselves that they had never even fully come to. That is not something that we could do on camera. It's when you're letting people speak, right? Podcasting is more, maybe you close your eyes and think of when our sisters had to tell stories around the fireplace in the evening, the story has to be told with detail. It has that impact that over generations and generations it gets told. I see it as the nuance that went into storytelling at the fireplace, and we get to keep those lessons that we learn in there. Podcasting allows us to bring that fireplace conversation into the now, that let's talk in a way that I hear.
1: It's not revolutionary to talk about the power of audio. In Africa, radio has long been the most widely used medium. But when it comes to sharing stories of LGBTQ plus people in Uganda, Ruth says podcasting is better, and there's one reason why. Independence.
0: From my experience at Kwechi Times, we can produce a podcast without getting permission from the Uganda Communications Council that gives right to have air space on radio. Podcasting allows us to bypass those bureaucracy lines that say voices can be censored. Somebody needs to approve what then goes on air. That's the one important thing for us. Can we tell queer stories in a society like ours that says we cannot tell our stories? We cannot have a radio platform, an FM platform like all these other groups, but we can still use our voices to speak to people.
1: The name of the audio production parent company, Kwechi Times, is intentional. Kwechi is a catch-all term meaning queer in Uganda. Back in the early 2000s, it was used in secret as a way for people to refer to each other and stay under the radar. It was also a reclamation, taking a word meant to be pejorative and owning it for themselves. At Kwechi Times, people like Ruth and Samantha are also speaking up for themselves, as well as other LGBTQ plus Ugandans. The Anti-Homosexuality Act continues to be used by institutions and people to harm, abuse, and exclude. In early January, Kwechi Times reported more police arrests of gay men, including extortion and repeated abuse, in one case with a forced anal examination on a man to, quote, prove his sexuality. At Makerere University, Uganda's largest post-secondary institution, students who were suspected of being gay were targeted with violence by other students who demanded in a letter that the school stand with them in their homophobic position. The school wrote back that students deserve to live without fear of violence or harassment. That might seem small, but momentous acts like this can nudge change, creating safe spaces for queer people in Uganda. Like Samantha Ainambabazi at that karaoke night where she and others in her community are invited to come and sing their hearts out.
2: Samantha Ainambabazi is working on a new podcast launching soon called Bridging Rainbows. It brings together young queer folks with their elders and activists. This is Ideas. I'm Nala Ayed.
3: So where are you staying?
4: At my sister's place. 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
2: Ideas contributor Nanaba Duncan traveled to Uganda and Ghana to meet podcast producers who create space for conversations about sex and sexuality. Both countries have recently passed some of the harshest anti-LGBTQ plus laws in the world. And a warning. There is sexually explicit content and discussion of genitalia in this next half of the episode, so it might not be suitable for some young listeners. Now, meet podcaster Malaika Grant.

0: Malaika grew up in Accra, Ghana, before moving to the United States for university. One day, when she noticed her young daughter exploring her own genitals, it took everything in her not to say anything.
1: She was 4 or 5 years old. And I used to, you know, give all the kids a bath and dry them off and send them on their way. And I had a mirror on the backside of my door. And she just kind of paused and looked at herself. And I could see herself, you know, checking herself out, you know, her hair and her face. And she's making giggly faces. And then she sat down and she spread her legs and she was taking a peek. And the instinct in me was to do what had been done to me, is like, don't look at that, don't touch that, that's nasty, you know, good girls don't do that. But I suppressed that indoctrination and I let her do it. And then, you know, she took a look, she got up and she went and put her clothes back on.
0: Malaika felt proud of herself in that moment because what she learned about her body from her mother was quite different. Especially when she first got her period.
1: By then I knew what a period was because some of my classmates had had their period. And I'd seen, you know, them stain themselves and I was like, oh God, that's gonna happen to me one day. And then it did. So, you know, I go to her and I say, hey, I've got my period. And she's like, that means you're a woman now. I was like, okay. So she told me to lie down on my back and then she took this tampon and I'm 10 and she's pushing this tampon into me. And finally, I'm like, can you please stop? This really hurts. I don't think that this is supposed to hurt. And then she kind of had this look on her face, like, I think she was satisfied that I was a virgin and untouched or whatever, because she did have this obsession with me and my sister potentially being pregnant. If we got sick, she was like, are you pregnant? We got fat. Are you pregnant? I'm like, just ate too much jollof rice.
0: Malaika wants better for her daughter, for her to know her own body and to be comfortable with touching herself, whether it's for pleasure or for health.
1: Because I do think that it does have outcomes, right, beyond the obvious that we don't really consider. When we're telling young girls, your body is dirty, don't look at it, don't touch it, don't engage with it in that way.
0: Malaika wants her kids, her three daughters and her son, and everyone for that matter, to have a healthy and informed understanding about their bodies, sexuality, and sex. It's part of the reason why, in 2009, she started a blog with her co-founder, Nana Dakwa Sechiyama. 10 years later, they turned the blog into a podcast.
2: Hey, good people! Welcome to the Adventures from the Bedrooms of African Women, the podcast. My name is Malaika Grant.
3: And I'm Nana Dakwa Sechiyama.
2: So, Nana Dakwa and I have been friends since 1994, where we met in boarding school in Ghana. After graduation, we both moved to different parts of the world, but stayed connected by letters and the occasional long-distance phone call.
3: And now to do this podcast, we want people to just have real knowledge about sex.
2: Yes.
3: I particularly don't want people to think of sex as something that also necessarily results in pregnancy. Because, you know, that connection is not automatic. It doesn't need to be.
2: It doesn't need to be. And it shouldn't be.
0: On the podcast, Malaika and Nana Dakwa cover topics like relationships, queerness, orgies, transness, masturbation, sexual trauma, and aging. In one episode featuring women over 40 called The Anti-Factor, you hear from Fatime Fay. She's a 63-year-old Senegalese feminist, and she had some very frank advice on how to talk about your physical needs, including speaking up when it hurts.
4: It hurts is like, I think, a magic word because it's not supposed to be hurting. So say, oh, I'm sorry, it hurts. And, you know, the person will understand that maybe they must not be too hard on that spot. And the other way also I like it is I play with your parts while you play with my parts, like the 69. And if you hurt me, I hurt you. And if you say out, I say out.
0: On an episode called Decentering the D, you hear a range of people sharing their thoughts on their penises.
5: Size doesn't matter to me. Like, you can't just have a huge dick. Like, it has to come with the experience, with the expectations that is needed. You know, like, you're coming to give the full the full package, but not just like, yeah, I have a huge leg, so that should be

0: I've seen lots of penises because I went to boarding school and it's open showers. But the general impression that I have is that, like, I'm fine. So that means I'm either average or above average. But I've seen bigger.
1: So look, it packs light and it rises to the occasion. I mean, that's

0: twice the number of nerve endings that a penis has. It's not as pleasurable an instrument as it seems like people make it out to be.
1: People speaking honestly about their penises, an older woman speaking in detail about sex, teaching you to have confidence and agency over your own body. Not at all what Malaika and Nanadakwa heard when they were growing up. Instead, there were a lot of expectations, warnings, and very little information. Here's Nanadakwa.
2: Many of us, at least I was raised here in Ghana, where you really don't get told anything about sex growing up. All you're usually told is don't do it, and nobody really goes into the details of what it is. And then somehow, miraculously, you're expected to get married, pop out babies. Nobody's told you about pleasure. Nobody's told you about how to feel good in your body. You're supposed to go from, you know, one context where you were told something was bad and you couldn't do it, to suddenly, you know, there should be some results from this activity.
1: This is my exact experience. I was born in Ghana and raised in Canada. My family lived deeply within our community, the food, the language, celebrations, all of it. My mom first spoke to me about sex when I got my period. Like Malaika, there was a tampon involved, but my mother just gave it to me while she stood by in our bathroom. And then there was a moment I will never forget. She said something to the effect of, "Don't let anybody put their thing there." So as I'm having these conversations with Nanadakwa and Malaika, I'm thinking, I have to call my mom.
3: Hello.
1: Hi, mommy.
3: Hi.
1: So I have a couple of questions for you. When I got my period, you gave me a tampon. We were in the bathroom. And I remember you were instructing me to put the tampon in. And then I remember you saying, don't let anyone put their thing there. Do you remember that?
3: Don't let anybody touch you. Yes.
1: So why did you say that?
3: Because once you have your period, if anybody, any man touches you, the tendency of having a child is great.
1: Mm-hmm.
3: So when you have a girl child, this is number one thing you have to let them know. Let them know that this is their body, is their body. Mm-hmm. Nobody has the right to touch it. Unless you agree. And even that, as a child, it's not allowed for a man to touch you where you don't want to be touched. Can I tell you my experience?
1: Yeah.
3: I wasn't told anything. Mm. I didn't have my period, so when somebody touched me, I didn't know what was going to happen.
1: So my mom had a boyfriend when she was 16, and she was having sex with him, but she was truly naive. She didn't know that having sex could lead to having a baby. And since I was curious, I asked her if she was having fun.
3: Yeah, and I was 16.
1: Mm-hmm. So now here you have your own daughter, and you're trying to prevent her from having a baby so young like you did.
3: Yes.
1: That baby is my older sister, Akos. My mom left school for 2 years while my grandmother raised Akos, and then she was raised by my mother's older sister. To make a long story short, my mom eventually came to Canada without Akos, but she's loved her all the while, and we're all close. The group chat is called Mummy's Girls. Back to my mom and the day I got my period.
3: Mm-hmm. I knew it was going to happen somehow, but it was too early for me.
1: So you didn't have anything planned?
3: No, I wasn't. I was thinking of maybe 13. So when it came, I was caught off guard. So
1: now, thinking of all the things that you know, is there anything that you would do differently? Or anything you would do the same?
3: Differently would be talk about it earlier.
1: I love my mom, and I know that she was protecting me. I did tell her later that essentially the first message I learned about sex was that it was associated with danger and to not let it happen.

0: But I don't blame her because she was parenting the best way she knew how, just like I'm parenting the best way I know how. Maybe this is why I've been drawn to podcasts like Adventures in the Bedrooms of African Women. It's definitely why Malaika and Anadakwa made it. Even though they didn't learn much about sex growing up, they heard about it a lot. Here's Malaika.
1: Nana Dakar and I were in high school and navigating the world as young women, 16 years old. And even at the time in the 90s, a highly sexualized world and environment, like it was in all the music, it was, you know, in all the dances, everything was sexually suggestive or explicit. We had no real kind of input or information, useful information about sex as a whole and all the different aspects of sex, right? Because you're 16, you're dealing with all these very, very serious and intense emotions and feelings and desire. But there was nobody was comfortable enough to sit down and talk to us about it in a real way, in an honest and authentic way.
0: This doesn't mean they didn't learn anything about sex. It was part of the curriculum at school, but the focus was on biology. Any conversations about sexual intercourse centered mostly on abstinence, and it's been tough to change that. In 2019, there was a move by the Ghanaian government to introduce the Comprehensive Sexuality Education Program. It was developed with the United Nations to teach young people about the emotional, social, and physical aspects of sexuality. The idea was to add age-appropriate, rights-based reproductive health into schools. The goals include helping young people understand their bodies and their rights, reducing the number of unwanted pregnancies and sexually transmitted diseases, and to prevent gender-based violence. But there was an immediate backlash that still continues today. People, groups, politicians objected because of religious values, cultural values, and there was a heavy resistance to what are perceived as westernized ideals, including non-binary genders and the acceptance of LGBTQ+ identities. This was a huge nationwide topic. It was on talk radio everywhere. Some people called the program satanic and demonic. Joy News is one of Ghana's top news outlets. Here's a host in a discussion about the program interviewing a Christian marital coach known as Mama Kathy.
2: Thank you very much. So let me start with you, Mama Kathy. This morning on the Super Morning Show, you called this a demonic agenda. What are your thoughts on it and why did you come to that conclusion?
3: I came to that conclusion after having gone through a few of the materials that is supposed to give life and give, you know, birth the CSC for Ghana and other, not only Ghana, but other African countries and even the West. And I've realized that the agenda is to sexualize children. And we have more than enough problems to add that to a child, probably from the age of 4, right up there. It's really an agenda that is meant to extinct humanity in Africa. So I don't believe it's right. Awakening erotism in children is something that you don't think is right for a child. You know, teaching children some intricate things about sexuality is not something that you want to play with. And so it's an agenda from hell. I will stop it at the bud.
0: In fact, the Comprehensive Sexuality Education Program teaches kids from 5 to 8 things like the scientific names for genitals, how to set boundaries against touching they don't want, and how to identify trusted adults when they need help. Still, the backlash against the program was so fierce that the government backed down and it didn't go forward as planned. But if you're looking for something different, you could go to a podcast and no one would have to know. Here's Malaika on an episode about sex-positive parenting with a mother and daughter based in South Africa.
4: I am heterosexual, but I'm panromantic.
5: Oh,
4: so okay.
6: That sounds very unromantic.
4: Actually, it's the exact opposite because I'm romantically attracted to all genders.
5: There you go.
4: And one of the things that I liked is because I've had a few identities. At first, obviously, I was straight because heteronormativity.
5: Hey.
4: Wow. And then I identified as bi and then pan and then another thing that I can't remember. And then I was pan again. And then I'm like, oh, wait, I'm none of that. And you kind of just went, okay.
5: Yeah.
4: I'm like, oh, my God, Mom, I like this girl. Oh, really? Is she nice?
5: That's like, the criteria.
4: Yeah, you're just like, is this person not an a-hole? That's your standard. Do they treat you good? Mm. Do they have common sense?

0: And I really appreciate that. You're very, very open about things.
1: After two seasons of the podcast, Nana Dakwa took things further and started writing. She traveled to Senegal, Tanzania, and Ghana and wrote a book called Seeking Sexual Freedom, African Rites, Rituals, and Sankofa in the Bedroom. She says Africans talking openly about sex and sexuality on podcasts is actually a way of returning to old traditions.
2: I think it's great that these podcasts are talking about sex and sexualities, because we went from a pre-colonial era where we had designated spaces and time to talk about sex and sexualities to colonial era where there was no conversation, at least for the British colonies. It was very much like Victorian era style morals, you know, to a post-colonial era where we're still very much influenced by a colonial government, where a lot of the laws that governments are trying to pass banning sexuality really stem from colonial era type laws, where we don't know our history. We don't know that in many, many communities in Africa, women, for example, could marry other women. We don't know, for example, that gay men were recognized in their societies as people with special powers, as spiritual healers. We've lost so much knowledge. And so for me, I think this is a time for us to recreate knowledge. This is a time for us to unlearn and to relearn.
1: Nana Dakwa reminded me about the Krobo people in Ghana. In their tradition, girls perform a dance called the Klama for a puberty ceremony as part of teachings they get from elders.
2: And those were spaces where girls learned about their bodies and they learned about sex and sexualities. Amongst the Bugandas of Uganda, you have the role of the Sasanga, who's your paternal aunt, who is responsible for teaching you about sex. Sometimes it's also responsible for teaching you how to pull your labia. And because that was believed to give your husband pleasure, but also to give you the woman pleasure. You know, you had Buganda schools actually teaching girls in groups to pull their labia and letting them literally see what a labia looks like. I think that's revolutionary. You don't have that. I think it's important for women to know what their labia looks like. And from having interviewed a woman who had this done when she was young, she says sex is amazing, and she thinks it's because of her elongated labia, which for me, what's radical is teaching you about your body. You're encouraged to touch your body, and I think that's revolutionary.
1: At its peak, Adventures from the Bedrooms of African Women was averaging roughly 40,000 downloads a month, and that includes the aunties and the uncles, Nana Dakwa and Malaika's parents' generation, the people at Malaika's church. At first, Malaika was surprised because of how conservative they act.
3: I was astounded because I was like, but you guys were always so buttoned up and, you know, very standoffish. But I have to remember that our elders were freaks. These people in Ghana used to have burlesque shows in the 70s. They had clubs. They had daytime clubs. You would leave the office for lunch, go to the club, party for an hour and come back to work. This is documented. These people were freaks. And this is my parents' generation. These are people who were born in 1954, just after Gold Coast was abolished. We're the new Ghana. So, you know, while these people are preaching, you know, be holy and be sanctimonious and your body's a temple. And I was like, but when you were my age, you were in your polyester platform, bell bottoms, your afro, getting a freak off at the club, but okay, fine, whatever.
1: So the people of Malaika's parents' generation are listening, but their peers continue to debate sex and sexuality in Ghanaian legislature. In late May this year, 2026, the so-called Human Sexual Rights and Family Values Bill passed in the Ghanaian parliament. If someone is caught in a same-sex act, they could be punished up to 3 years in prison. Supporting same-sex acts or people who engage in them could mean up to 5. The last and final step is presidential assent. Human rights organizations say the bill was rushed to coincide with the 4th annual African Interparliamentary Family, Sovereignty, and Values Conference, which is being held in Ghana this year after 3 years in Uganda. It's funded in part by international Christian right groups, continuing the long history of Christian influence in African countries dating back centuries.

0: Approval of the bill is a clear sign of the strength of those organizations and puts many LGBTQ plus people in further danger. But Nana Dakwa says there's more to headlines like these.
1: I think what people may miss when they read headlines about the queer community in Ghana is the ways in which queer communities are also organizing to create spaces of joy, to create spaces of resistance, to basically be in community with each other. And I think that's for a couple of reasons, right? First of all, it's not like a lot of global media journalists have relationships, intimate, close relationships with members of marginalized communities in Ghana, so they may not be hearing these stories for themselves. And members of the community may not necessarily have the skills or experience or connections to get those stories out into the global press, right? And I think also the global press generally like, you know, if it bleeds, it leads kind of stories. So you miss the acts of resistance, the women-only festivals, the women-only parties, you know, the spaces where people gather just to be in community with each other.
0: With 40,000 downloads a month on his podcast, Joseph Inti knows how to build community. He's the star host of Sincerely Accra.
2: Welcome, everybody, to another exciting episode of the favorite podcast that everybody loves. Yes, it is Sincerely Accra, and my name is Joseph Inti, and it is another exciting Monday for you, Sincerities, because guess what? We dropped a new one. Of course, I have to shout out Kwame Asante, the co-creator.
0: I met with Joseph at the top of a newish restaurant in downtown Accra. He's driven across town, having navigated rush hour traffic. He's buttoned up in a long sleeve shirt tucked into crisp dark pants. He's got a bald style and a thin mustache. He's younger than me, but somehow he reminds me of my uncles.
3: The Sincerely Accra podcast is essentially Accra's love letter to the world. Our podcast discusses, you know, being a young person, living in Accra, striving in Accra, trying to make it in Accra, you know, some of the existential problems that we deal with, as well as also give commentary on the thriving art scene. When there was a whole shift going on where young people were starting to do really cool and amazing things, we're at the heart of it. And you just kind of get an idea of what it's like being a young person growing up in Accra.
0: Joseph says the podcast isn't strictly about sex or sexuality, but it is open.
3: We didn't set out to be like a sex podcast. But however, what I would say is we're sex positive. I think that's the right framing.
0: Joseph describes himself as an effeminate man. In Ghana, there's long been a term for this identity. Kojo Besia. It's a portmanteau of the Akan words for Kojo, a boy's name, and Besia, which means woman. With episode titles like I Am Kojo Besia and Lagos and the Bisexual Wahala, his podcast is obvious about its friendliness to LGBTQ plus Ghanaians. Here's a letter Joseph got from a listener in an episode called The Mailbag, a letter from Akunfi.
2: Anyway, hello, Joe. Look, hey, this sounds like a beginning of a Cardi B song. I say, look, I found my dad on Tinder. Well, I did not. My gay mate... Oh, ooh, this letter is giving. Hey, I found my dad on Tinder. Well, I did not. My gay male friend did. And they've been chatting. This is so trifling. He only told me because last week was my dad's birthday and I posted him. I thought somebody was catfishing with his account. Right? So I forced my friend to ask him to let him come over. And guess what? My dad planned a whole trip to our hometown saying our grandma has missed us. But guess who isn't coming with us? My dad! Hey, who my boy is smooth operator, Wati? Just say he has packed all of you straight to the village over his gay lover. Hey!
0: Joseph's energetic, funny, and conversational style once earned the show the number one spot on Spotify in Ghana. It's fast-paced, it uses lively and relevant sound effects and memes, and it features interviews with well-known personalities in the country. It was also one of 13 podcasts in Africa to get funding from Spotify's African Podcast Fund. So he's often being silly and focused on fun. But Joseph realizes being sex positive has an impact on listeners.
3: I remember I went to a program once and I saw a young lady who told me that she was contemplating suicide, and listening to my podcast and just my

0: assistance in the colorful way and whatever, talked her off the ledge. She didn't come across to me as a straight person, you know what I mean? I don't know, maybe that is impacting the sense that it's okay to just be yourself, you know what I mean? I've had very difficult times in my life where I have contemplated stopping this podcast because it really is a very stressful thing to do 8 years consistently. And every time that I get to that point where I'm like, you know, we've done, it's fine, I think about her and the other people who have not told me.
1: Now that the anti-LGBTQ plus law has passed in Ghana's legislature, there might be a question mark around podcasts that are out in the community and have a visible presence. In anticipation of this, Malaika and Nanadakwa moved their home base to South Africa, where Malaika lives.
2: Which was easy to do because we are a Pan-African organization. What a lot of people don't realize is that this bill doesn't just affect queer people, it affects queer allies, it affects academics, it also affects people who are straight and are considered heteronormative. This bill is a disaster.
1: Nanadakwa says what they're doing is essential.
3: I think the mere fact that, you know, Africans are podcasting about sex and sexualities is revolutionary, still in context where our governments try to criminalize us for talking about sex and sexualities. So one of my very good friends is Kaz. She has a podcast called The Spread. She's Kenyan, and literally at one point in time, the Kenyan government was trying to ban her podcast. You know, they weren't able to because it's a podcast, hey ho. And I love the way in which you can just be creative with how you tell an audio story. And I think we need all of that kind of content out in the world. We need the conversations, we need the deep dives, we need the audio stories. We just need more and more audio content when it comes to sex and sexualities. And I think Africans are doing something really exciting in that regard.
1: The governments of Ghana and Uganda are actively working against LGBTQ plus people and their communities, as well as more holistic sexual education, using the argument that it is un-African. But the citizens across age, class, and religion tell a different story. Producers, hosts, writers and editors are all using the safety and independence of podcasts to talk about sex and sexuality with pride, with joy, with facts. In many cases, while risking their lives and their livelihoods to do so. Having learned and been reminded of the histories of our traditions, this resistance doesn't seem un-African at all. On the contrary, it strikes me as very African.
4: 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Our web producer is Lisa Ayuso. Technical production, Emily Chiarvesio. Our senior producer is Nicola Lukšić. Greg Kelly is the executive producer of Ideas, and I'm Nala Ayed.

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0: Season game is live on CBC Gem with featured games on CBC Television. 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
1: This is World Report. Good morning. I'm Marcia Young. We start with the war in Iran and the news. Both sides say they have reached an initial agreement to end their fighting. World leaders are reacting. Here is British Prime Minister Keir Starmer.
2: This is a hugely significant moment. We have long called for de-escalation, and it is vital that all parties seize this opportunity to secure stability in the region and restore freedom of navigation in the Strait of Hormuz.
1: Others welcoming the announcement include France, the EU, Germany, and Italy. Specific details on the agreement have not been released, but the core elements are believed to include the end of all hostilities and reopening the Strait of Hormuz. That could happen within 30 days. Washington's key demand is for Iran to stop its nuclear program. It's not clear if or how that is addressed in the deal. One of the hurdles of this agreement is how Israel and Hezbollah respond. The war in Lebanon is believed to be part of the deal, but neither party had a role in the negotiations. Any ongoing violence there could reignite the broader conflict. Crystal Gomansing is in Jerusalem with more on the Israeli reaction.
3: The Israeli government is avoiding commenting directly on the deal, opting instead to talk about sovereignty and security. Defense Minister Israel Katz issued a statement saying he and Prime Minister Benjamin Netanyahu oppose an IDF withdrawal from Lebanon, saying the IDF will remain in the security zone in Lebanon, Syria, and Gaza for an unlimited period, adding the areas will be cleared of residents and all terrorist infrastructure. He says both of them made these points clear yesterday to President Donald Trump and other senior administrators, including Secretary of War Pete Hegseth. Katz in the statement continues by saying they will not compromise on security interests or the protection of citizens, that if Israel is attacked by Iran or one of its proxies, it will retaliate. Israel's National Security Minister Itamar Ben-Gvir says Trump's agreement does not bind the state. In a lengthy ex post, he says Israel is not subject to the United States and we are an independent and sovereign nation, that Israel's duty is to its citizens. Crystal Gomansing, CBC News, Jerusalem.
1: Overseas, markets soared at the news of a framework agreement. European and Asian stocks opened higher today, and oil prices fell more than $4 a barrel. The cost of Brent crude fell to just over $83 a barrel. Analysts tie the optimism to a potential reopening of the strait. However, experts caution it may be months before prices stabilize. In an online post, Prime Minister Mark Carney is expressing his support for a possible ceasefire between the U.S. and Iran. Carney will be in France today for the G7 Leaders Summit. He was hoping trade would be a key topic of the meetings, but as Kate McKenna reports, Carney says the war on Iran will likely overshadow negotiations.
4: There are encouraging signs as we meet here today, and I think the responsibility of the G7 is to do what we can to build on that progress that has been established.
5: After wrapping up a two-day trip to Ireland, Prime Minister Mark Carney says he's looking forward to the G7 Leaders Summit, set to start later today in France.
4: This G7 is going to have as often happens with G7s, a very heavy geopolitical element to it, given very fluid events in the Gulf.
5: Carney says the situation in the Middle East is set to play a big role in talks and downplayed the likelihood of discussing trade with the United States. Sources say Canada requested a bilateral meeting with U.S. President Donald Trump, but it's not clear whether that will happen. Canadian officials, including U.S.-Canada Trade Minister Dominic LeBlanc, are planning to meet with U.S. representatives on the sidelines of the summit.
4: I think the principal discussions on trade are going to be held between Minister LeBlanc, our chief negotiator, Janice Charette.
5: Other subjects set to be discussed include global economic imbalances and artificial intelligence. Carney is scheduled to meet later with the presidents of the European Council and European Commission before attending the official welcome ceremony hosted by French President Emmanuel Macron. Kate McKenna, CBC News, Westport, Ireland.

0: Russia's war in Ukraine will also be a key topic at the G7. Overnight, Ukraine was bombarded by missile and drone attacks. At least 9 people are dead. Officials in Kyiv say Russia hit several apartments, and a UNESCO Heritage Cathedral was also struck. Ukraine's president called that attack a crime against Christian culture. Volodymyr Zelensky will meet with G7 leaders this week. He spoke with Trump, U.S. President Donald Trump, about the war Sunday. The two do not have scheduled talks in France. And the U.S. president's trip to the G7 was delayed slightly today. The excuse was his birthday party. It went late into the night. Trump marked his 80th with UFC cage fights on the White House lawn. The CBC's Katie Simpson has more from Washington.
1: The U.S. president had a huge smile on his face as he stepped onto the White House balcony to see the spectacle below. The glow of the octagon, the hulking claw lighting up the sky, tens of thousands of screaming UFC fans there for fight night, and Donald Trump's 80th birthday party, and the celebration of America's 250th anniversary.
2: Definitely, UFC is definitely historic as far as for America's 250th birthday, and the message of like grown men, actual men fighting on the lawn is a message that America is a nation that will never surrender.
1: A projection of strength orchestrated by Trump. This is his vision of America and his politics. One fighter congratulated Trump for, quote, having the balls to put this on, and then made a derogatory comment about former First Lady Michelle Obama. The lone Canadian fighter, Ayman Zahabi, lost his matchup, but when he stepped into the ring, Trump put on a USA ball cap, and reporters nearby heard someone in the crowd shout, Canada is the 51st state. But most people here didn't want to talk about the president.
3: I just overlook the politics, look at it as sports.
4: We need a celebration right now. I think that it's UFC, everyone's just here to have fun.
1: The event was big enough to draw Canadian fans, including Dion Ryan, who came down from Thompson, Manitoba.
5: I've been a UFC fan for a long time, so dreams come true.
1: As violent as this sport may be, the crowd here sees it as a way to bring people together. Katie Simpson, CBC News, Washington.
0: Britain's PM unveiled his plans to ban social media for children under 16 years old.
6: Some technology companies want us to think that social media is unchangeable, part of an almost natural order. But we have to resist that kind of learned helplessness. We have agency. We can change it, and we will.
0: Keir Starmer did not say which apps would be targeted, but he says his government will also put restrictions on gaming and live streaming platforms. The ban will take effect early next year. The UK is the latest country to restrict access to social media for children. Canada announced its measures last week. We have new information today that suggests brain injuries in women are being overlooked. Canadian researchers have found they are less likely to be admitted to a specialized trauma center than men. CBC's Tashana Reid has the details.
7: But I remember my head bouncing.
8: In 2016, Francine Gillis slipped on black ice and hit her head in rural Nova Scotia. She was taken to hospital and diagnosed with a concussion and whiplash, then sent home.
7: 5 days after that, I was nauseated. I couldn't put my head up. Lights were killing me. Sound was killing me.
8: She was treated for 10 days at a local hospital, but it took 4 months to see a specialist. Now, new research in the Canadian Medical Association Journal says women hospitalized with traumatic brain injury are less likely than men to be admitted to a specialized trauma center. Dr. Natalia Angeloni is co-author of the paper.
9: So it's consistent and strong enough that we have to actually pay attention to it.
8: Researchers analyzed the data of 55,000 hospital patients in Ontario with a traumatic brain injury. Overall, women were 26% less likely to be sent to a lead trauma center compared to men. While the research doesn't answer what is driving these differences in access, Toronto trauma surgeon Dr. Najma Ahmed says it's critical for these patients to get the care they require and quickly.
10: If the diagnosis is not made early and intervention is not provided, then the outcomes can be much worse.
8: 10 years later, Gillis is still dealing with the impacts of her brain injury.
7: So there's a misconception and a misnomer of its seriousness.
8: But she's sharing her experience to educate others. Tashana Reid, CBC News,

0: Hi, I'm Ian Hanemansing. Welcome to Cross Country Spotlight, highlights from Checkup's live show on Sunday. And that means you're about to hear our conversation about booing the U.S. anthem or flag at major sports events.
1: I think it should be encouraged. Absolutely. I don't think there's anything wrong with that.
2: You got to put it out there some way or somehow to let them know what is really going on here.
3: If you don't have anything nice to say, don't say it at all. So I feel like booing the national anthem of the U.S. is a little rude.
0: Those were Canadians last February when Trump's 51st state comments were fresh and some sports fans were booing the U.S. anthem at sporting events. That was over a year ago, but as tariff threats continue and U.S. foreign policy angers many people, the boos came back a few days ago, this time at the World Cup. Just before Canada's first match on Friday, flag bearers from host nations walked out. The U.S. flag appeared, and the boos rang out. Then the Canadian flag came out to thunderous cheers. Several Canadian politicians have urged fans not to boo U.S. symbols, and this week Canada's former top general warned it harms our relationship with our closest neighbor. Our question, is it wrong to boo the American national anthem or flag at major sports events like the World Cup? Here are some highlights from the show. All right, let's check in right now with Shireen Ahmed, who is at that opening game. But before we do that, let's listen to a little bit of audio from the Four Nations Hockey Tournament when Canada faced the United States. The crowd booed, as I mentioned, during the anthem. Let's listen.

0: I had actually forgotten how lusty those boos were during that game or before the game in February of 2025. Fast forward to Friday, fans got riled up again just before Canada's first World Cup match in Toronto. Now, because of FIFA's onerous broadcast rules, we are not allowed to play you a clip from that flag ceremony, but journalist Shireen Ahmed was there to witness it. She is a senior contributor with CBC Sports, and she is in Toronto. Hi.
1: Hi, Ian.
0: So that booing at Toronto Stadium on Friday was reported by a lot of American media, Newsweek, MSN, Fox. You were there. Describe for us when it started, how loud it was, what it sounded like.
1: So I was sitting in the media tribune, and generally the, and we've talked about this week, Ian, that the stadium was electric. There was such a positive energy of people being so happy to be there. I mean, this is a huge deal for Canada and Canadian soccer. First men's World Cup on home soil. So I'm sitting there, and I'm sitting behind CBC Sports' Chris Jones, and the Mexican flag is presented. They presented all 48 flags, well, 45, then the three co-hosts. So Mexico was presented, raucous applause, you know, appropriately so. Mm-hmm. The American flag is presented, boos. There was a lot of noise. I'm sure there was sections that decided to clap and cheer. But one of the things that made it more obvious is that when the Canadian flag was final and presented, the stadium just exploded with cheers. So it made the U.S. booing seem so much more intense because of the applause before and after that particular flag presentation.
0: Now, given your reporting, have you heard of like sort of how players are prepared to deal with an environment where they might get booed or their country's anthem might get booed?
1: So my take on this is one that I believe that this particular kind of spectacle and this sporting event is a theater for public expression as well. You have fans from all over the world, mostly Canada, Bosnia-Herzegovina, of course, because of the match, but you have the sport for everyone. There was fans with Mexican jerseys on. There was fans from all over the world. So we can't only accuse Canadians of having booed the United States. So, I mean, it could have been anyone, and it sounded like it was a lot of people, actually, Ian. So in this particular case, how the athletes respond, I do want to clarify, the athletes were not on the pitch for this. This was a flag ceremony. So the American team was not present. It was almost like a statement to the state as opposed to the

0: people. Mm-hmm. And there is a difference in that. When there's like a nation's parade at the Olympics and athletes are booed, it's a different sentiment because it's the athletes that are actually carrying the flag. In this case, it wasn't. So it was a very specific critique, what have you, of the American government or of the administration. So for me, those are actually, there's a distinction there in between booing the players, because again, not all players feel like they're in line and aligned with, you know, policies of the administration. And I'll just remind everybody that Christopher Lillis and Hunter Hess were two Olympic athletes from the United States who went on a press conference and actually made the statement, they're freestyle skiers, that they wear the flag, but that doesn't mean they agree with the policies, which is why the distinction is important.
1: Shereen, our next guest is going to be the mayor of Brampton, Patrick Brown, and he is discouraging Canadian fans from booing because it conflates protests against Americans, not Donald Trump. What do you make of that point of view?
0: Well, again, I'll go back to the fact that this is a theater of public expression. And we were just talking about athletes. Now, athletes have a different frame of mind. And all the athletes that I've covered have been in, quote unquote, hostile environment, meaning whether it's home turf, home field for the other team. And they have an ability to actually tune it out. And I think that's really important here. Their mental performance piece helps them tune them out. Now, if, you know, I disagree respectfully with the mayor, Patrick Brown, because if we don't want to tarnish our relationship with the United States, their president had talked about annexing Canada as holding the bridge for ransom, essentially, that's going to connect the two countries. So I don't think we're necessarily, the Canadians are the culpable ones here. And I do really appreciate the sense of, you know, we should be amicable and polite. But like, I think Canadians have spoken about that, particularly at the Four Nations Cup. They spoke very loud. And this is a place, and sport is a reflection of society. Canadians are generally very unhappy with the United States. Not only has tourism completely declined, but generally consensus of being a friendly, good neighbor that needs to be reciprocated. And I don't believe in this situation. Canadian feels the onus is on us.
1: Interesting take. Shereen Ahmed, senior contributor with CBC Sports. Thank you very much for being with us.
0: Thanks for having me.
1: Well, Trump's tariff fight has hit hard in Brampton, Ontario, especially for auto workers caught in the middle of the U.S.-Canada tensions. But despite that, the mayor of the city, Patrick Brown, says Canadians should not boo the American anthem. And he joins us now to share his thoughts from City Hall. Mayor Brown, welcome.
2: Great to be on the show.
1: So how do you feel when you see Canadians booing the U.S. flag or the anthem?
2: Well, I'm not a fan of Donald Trump, but I believe when you boo the American anthem, you give a gift to Donald Trump. He has tried to manufacture a disagreement, animosity between Canadians and Americans that does not exist. By and large, the majority of Americans are against Trump's tariffs on Canada. The majority of, I can tell you, the mayors in the U.S. came out and voted saying they're against it. The general public, by virtue of polls, are against his attack on Canadians. It is an unpopular administration that will hopefully lose political ground in the midterms very shortly. But this is a gift. It allows him to say that Canadians and Americans actually don't like each other, when the reality is it's shared families, shared friendships. And so I just think it is a mistake, because it gives Trump what he wants. And frankly, we're better than that in Canada. Ian, I was just recently at a dinner for Barack Obama when he was visiting Toronto, and he was asked the question, you know, what he thought about this difficult period in our friendship. And he said that the friendship between Canada and the U.S. is not always a straight line. It zigzags sometimes, but things will be better in the future, and not to lose hope that we can get back to that traditional historic friendship. And, you know, I share that optimism.
1: Yeah, and now to your point about how this might play there, this was covered, the boos on Friday, covered on MSN, on Newsweek, of course on Fox, criticized by one of the Fox hosts in a post maybe on X. That must make you worried when you see or hear that those boos are getting covered that way in the United States.
2: Yeah, I'd call it friendly fire. I think it's a gift to that right-wing media in the U.S. or, you know, the Trump administration itself that wants to create this false animosity. But I think if you see Canadians who travel to the U.S., they're usually very welcome. When Americans visit Canada, they're usually very welcome. And I think we've got this historic friendship that is much larger and much stronger than any one president. I think this is a blip in time with the Trump administration, where he has fractured

0: this friendship, but it'll get past that. And I just don't think we should be aiding the Trump administration in making up this false animosity. And so when you boo at events, I know I've spoken to Canadian athletes who play in the U.S. and they were disappointed by it, disheartened by that. I think we're better than that in Canada, and we shouldn't lower the bar. We should raise the bar when it comes to decency.
1: You mentioned travel, and as you know, and in fact, I think some Canadian politicians have supported the boycott that a lot of Canadians have on traveling to the States for pleasure, from buying U.S. goods if they can avoid it. Do you feel that's okay?
0: Well, you know, I have put in place in Brampton and Peel Region, buy Canadian policy, because I think that's an economic response to the Trump tariffs. And so I do support saying very clearly that we support local. But it's unfortunate that we've got to this state, because at the end of the day, it's consumers that get hurt. It's Americans that get hurt by this Trump tariff tax. Canadians get hurt by it. We all get hurt. And so, you know, I just think this is a misguided economic policy that hopefully in the midterms and whoever the next president is, will see the light of what is damaging, I think, what was historically one of the strongest friendships in the world.
1: Patrick Brown, Mayor of the City of Brampton, I appreciate you taking the time to speak to us live on a Sunday, Mayor. Thank you very much.
0: My pleasure. Thank you.
1: To the phones now, Kaylee Morin is in Fort Wayne, Indiana. Hi, Kaylee.
2: Hi.
1: You moved from Canada to the United States. What do you make of the flag being booed in Toronto last Friday?
2: First, I'd say I'm a strong supporter of all of the Canadian sports, and I've been disappointed by the losses we've had, the World Series and whatnot. However, I feel it's extremely disrespectful and bad sportsmanship to boo an entire nation based on one person. I live here in the U.S., and I can tell you that not everybody who lives here is representative of the person in power right now. So mm-hmm. I think it's disrespectful, and I think it's taking the lowest bar level.
1: Yeah,
2: I think we should be better than that as Canadians.
1: Now, this last event happened only on Friday, and here we are speaking live on Sunday. The Four Nations Cup was February of last year, but I know hockey's not as big in the States as it is in Canada. Have you, among your friend group in Indiana, heard anybody talking about Canadians booing the U.S. anthem?
2: I haven't recently heard of that, no. Mm-hmm. But I can tell you, it doesn't look good on us.
1: Yeah. So how do you think Canadians who feel very strongly, very angry when Trump talks about 51st state or imposes the kinds of tariffs that he does, how do you think Canadians should express their displeasure?
2: I'm proud of Canadians for doing what they're doing in terms of supporting locals, supporting Canadians. A lot of people aren't coming here to travel, but like myself, I already have been here since 2022, long before. Mm-hmm. Trump came back into presidency. So I think if we want to look forward to an amicable relationship, this isn't the way to do it.
1: Kaylee,
2: like, this isn't the way to show that we are the better, the higher moral people. So I don't think it's necessary to do the anthem of any country.
1: Yeah,
2: one person in power doesn't represent the entire people that I know here. There's great people here. They're not all in support of the one person who's in power.
1: Thanks for the call. And though this is Cross Country Checkup, always happy to take a call from the United States as well. So thanks for doing that.
2: Thank you.
1: Let's go to Vancouver Island now. That's where Philip Davies is. Hi, Philip.
3: Hi, Ian.
1: I think I know where you're going here. I see the producer has written down that I should ask you about something that happened at a Buffalo Sabres game. Tell us about that.
3: Yeah, I guess it was a few months ago that at the Buffalo Sabres game, the woman reciting the Canadian national anthem, the mic cut out, and the whole audience, and this is all in Buffalo, they sang the Canadian national anthem.
1: Mm-hmm.
3: And I thought, oh my God, that is exactly what it's all about. This is rising above the rest.

0: That's a really interesting point. And now I think the Buffalo Sabres may be the only sort of major league, I know that's a baseball term, but of the major leagues in North America, Buffalo may be the only one that always plays the Canadian anthem as well as the American anthem, even if there's not a Canadian team there. So there does seem to be a special relationship between that franchise and Canadian fans.
1: And that's the ideal that we should be striving for. I mean, that, you know, come on, sports are sports. And politics are politics. And I don't believe there's a single person around that thinks that Trump's stuff is any good for anyone. But we don't have to drag the country down with that. My wife is an American citizen, although she wants to be Canadian. I don't get it. I don't want to fall into that deal. I think we should show respect to their national anthem. We should show respect to the country, but not their policies. And we don't have to do that in sports. I loved what Buffalo did. I thought it was great.
0: It was a heartwarming moment for sure, Philip. Thank you very much.
1: You're welcome.
0: Okay, let me try to squeeze at least two more calls here, a minute each. James Keelahan is in Perth, Ontario. Hi, James.
2: Hi, Ian. I'm actually not in Perth at the moment. I'm a musician. I've just finished playing some concerts in the States, and I'm just driving through upstate New York on my way home.
0: Okay, so I see you're a Juno-winning musician. So you're in the States.
2: I am.
0: What's your view on the topic, James?
2: Well, I think that there's a third way. You know, like I've been listening to the discussion, and you know, it's politeness, not politeness. It's, you know, does it speak well of us as Canadians? And I think there's a third way, which is we should just greet their anthem with silence.
0: Mm-hmm. That's interesting.
2: That instead of cheering or booing when they play the anthem, just don't react at all. Just be quiet. And I think sometimes silence speaks way louder than things like booing. But believe me, as a concert musician, I know that silence speaks way more than
0: I'm sure you're not greeted with silence. Listen, I'm going to move on because I literally have 90 seconds left, and I want to get at least one more call in. But James, thank you very much, and always nice to have a Juno-winning musician calling in. I appreciate that.
2: No problem. Thanks.
0: Trisha Carletta is in Asbury Park, New Jersey. I'm looking forward to hearing from people in the States. Hi, Trisha.
3: Hi, how are you?
0: Good. So as an American in New Jersey, what do you think about the United States anthem or flag being booed by Canadians?
3: I honestly think it's freedom of speech. I very much appreciate all the nuanced discussions and points your callers made, but that fool got booed at a hometown crowd at the Knicks game. He can handle being booed, and our flag can handle being booed. And if that's your sentiment, if you feel like booing, you go right ahead and boo. That's what freedom of speech is.
0: Do you hear from any of your friends in the United States about what's happening in Canada?
3: In terms of
0: the booing?
3: We're kind of aware of being booed on the world stage right now.
0: Yeah.
3: And most of my friends understand it, and we're booing too. You know, if I'm at an event and they play the national anthem, I don't sing. I just can't.
0: Interesting.
3: I'm not, you know, there's not a lot to be proud of right now, except for the people that are still fighting.
0: I appreciate.
3: And still trying to do the right thing.
0: I appreciate your call. We have to close it off there, but I can't help but see where you're from and think of Bruce Springsteen. Are you a Springsteen fan?
3: You know it.
0: Trisha, thank you very much.
3: All right. Thank you.

That was a portion of Cross Country Checkup's segment about booing the U.S. anthem or flag at sports events. 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And if you'd like to share comments or appear on a future show, go to cbc.ca/aircheck. I'm Ian Hanna-Mansing. 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The next live edition of Checkup airs on CBC Radio and CBC News Network next Sunday.

0: This is CBC News. From CBC Toronto, it's 5:30. 10 degrees, mainly clear in the city right now. Good morning. I'm Nicole Martin. We begin with the U.S. and Iran confirming they struck a deal Sunday to end the war between the two countries, with fighting to end immediately. After the agreement is signed, the blockade of the Strait of Hormuz would also end. Among those welcoming the deal, EU Foreign Policy Chief Kaya Kallas.
1: Finger crossed that they will be also initialized on Friday, because everybody needs the Strait of Hormuz to be open and actually this war to stop.
0: Consumers around the world watched prices jump as oil shipments were choked off in the Gulf of Hormuz. With the expectation that the blockade's about to end, U.S. President Donald Trump is boosting hopes that prices and inflation will drop right away. Australian Prime Minister Anthony Albanese is among the leaders trying to temper expectations.
2: That doesn't mean that everything returns to normal in just a day, or indeed a week, or even a month. It will be, at a minimum, many months before things return to normal.
0: G7 leaders will be discussing the deal today as they meet in France. Well, hundreds gathered yesterday to honor Toronto Police Constable Mark Pinizzotto, who was killed in the line of duty last week. A procession carried the fallen officer from the chief coroner's office in North York to a funeral home in Thornhill. During a live stream of the event, OPP Sergeant Ed Sanchuk reflected on Pinizzotto's service.
3: Constable Pinizzotto answered that call to serve with unwavering courage and conviction. Each day he wore the uniform, he did so with a deep sense of responsibility, placing the needs of the citizens of Toronto above his own and without hesitation.
0: 43-year-old Pinizzotto was an 18-year veteran of the Toronto Police Service. He was shot and killed Thursday while officers executed a search warrant tied to a series of GTA shootings, including one at the U.S. consulate earlier this year. A 19-year-old suspect was also shot and remains in hospital in critical condition. Police say he will face a charge of first-degree murder. And one man is dead after being hit by a vehicle during a large group altercation early Sunday morning. Police responded to Agate Road near Keelan Wilson following reports of a fight on the street. Mercedes Gastambide reports.
4: At least 10 police cars lining Agate Road in North York on Sunday, where police found a man suffering from critical injuries after allegedly being hit by a car. Paramedics attempted to save the man's life, but he died at the scene. Police responded to multiple calls about a fight happening in front of an apartment building. Inspector Scott Bradbury had this to say about the suspects.
5: That a light-colored vehicle was seen fleeing the area shortly after 6 a.m.
4: Another person involved was taken to hospital with non-life-threatening injuries. Toronto Police Superintendent Jack Gurr characterized the area as relatively quiet.
6: No, this area is a very quiet area. We don't have very many concerns in this area. There's not really many things that ever happen in this area.
4: But neighbor Paul Deputeau, who came outside to see what happened, doesn't agree with that sentiment.
7: It's not uncommon to see police in this area. I heard somebody say it's a very safe area before, but there's a lot of traffic, police and stuff like that.
4: And local Cassidy Hall was saddened by the news of a potential neighbor losing their life.
8: It's just very, very sad that there's more deaths in my community.
4: Police are asking the public to share any information or video footage they may have of the incident. Mercedes Gastambide, CBC News, Toronto.
0: Well, we learned last month that the Toronto Port Authority expects expanding Billy Bishop Airport would cost billions of dollars. The CEO insists taxpayers will not be on the hook and that it will be self-funded. But as Sarah McMillan tells us, some experts are skeptical.
9: This doesn't make any sense.
10: City Councillor Josh Matlow says he wants transparency about how the Toronto Port Authority plans to finance the proposed expansion of the Island Airport. Last month, CEO RJ Steenstra said it would cost $4 to $5 billion and said the Port Authority is not asking for any government money.
11: We are a user pay model. We are self-sufficient. We don't rely on taxpayer dollars to make these enhancements.
10: Relying instead on things like landing fees. Last year, the airport brought in $58 million in revenue. After operating expenses, the Port Authority's net income was just under $17 million.
12: To me, the answer is it's not viable.
10: Aviation expert John Graddick says he's doubtful the airport will see a return on investment. While the airport could technically fund the expansion by simply raising per passenger fees.
12: The higher those fees are, of course, the more your ticket prices are going to go.

0: A spokesperson for the Port Authority says it's too soon to say how fees will be affected or what the terms of the financing will be and how long it will all take to pay back. Sarah McMillan, CBC News, Toronto.
1: That is the CBC News from Toronto. I'm Nicole Martin. A mix of sun and cloud today, a high of 20 degrees right now in downtown Toronto, 10 degrees and mainly clear.
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0: World Service. I'm Pascal Harter. Welcome to the programme. First, to Southeast Asia and the conflict inside Myanmar. Across the country, armed groups are fighting to bring down the military regime that seized power in a coup in 2021. Some of the rebel forces are ethnically based regional militias who've been fighting the government for decades. They tend to be large and well established. Others are smaller, more improvised alliances created after the coup, when the military erased its brief experiment with partial democracy. The rebels' ranks have swelled with young people from the cities who gave up hope that peaceful protests would restore democracy. And then there are the rebel fighters who first picked up a gun when they were forced into military service for the other side. Quentin Somerville has been speaking to some of them.
1: The four young men sat on hammocks outdoors, smoking cigarettes. It was clear they were close friends. They were laughing together, and when I spoke to them, they'd finish each other's sentences. If it wasn't for the context, we were in a jungle camp on a hillside in rebel-held territory in Myanmar's Karen state, they could have been mistaken for lads on holiday. In fact, they are deserters from Myanmar's military, conscripts. The youngest is 19, the oldest 23, and they'd been press-ganged from the streets of where they'd lived and forced into service. And at the first opportunity, 5 months later, the four of them did a runner. We were brought into this fight without our consent. Before we even understood what was happening, we were sent straight to the front lines, one of the men told me. I never wanted this, said another. My mother didn't even know I'd been taken. The civil war has caused Myanmar's military to lose thousands of its troops to death, injury and desertion. Building a replacement army with young, inexperienced and unwilling soldiers might seem short-sighted, but it appears to be working. 2.5 years ago, Myanmar's fractured rebel and ethnic militias united and captured military bases, border posts and critical roads across the country. As much as two-thirds of the territory was lost to the resistance. But the junta is in the midst of a nationwide counter-offensive, which is retaking lost ground at pace. In most of the country's states, it's the rebels who are now on the back foot. The exuberance of those early gains has given way to the grinding reality of guerrilla warfare. But they aren't done yet. It's estimated the ethnic and resistance groups still have control of more than half the country. Min Aung Hlaing, the military coup leader, who has donned the mantle of president after widely discredited elections held 6 months ago, has given the rebels a deadline to enter peace talks. The main armed resistance groups have rejected his approach. In the sweltering heat of a jungle clinic run by the resistance, the wards built of wood with dirt floors are filled with injured fighters. Many have missing limbs, lost to drone attacks or landmines. Myanmar is one of the most heavily mined countries in the world. Nan Da, a platoon commander in his early 30s, is recovering from a bullet to his leg. He's been injured 15 times and shows me his bullet wounds, battle scars across his body as he sits in a wheelchair in the afternoon heat. He came across a column of 50 junta soldiers, many of them new recruits, who were marching onto his position. They mistook him for one of their own commanders. He shot four of them before they realised the truth and returned fire. Badly injured, he dragged himself back to rebel lines. For him and many others, there is no going back. I've chosen to take part in this revolution. No matter how good my life was before, I have never looked back and missed it. I have no regrets, he tells me. His ankle is now held together by metal rods and plates, but when he's recovered, he says he will return to the fight. Myanmar has known nothing but military rule for most of its history and armed resistance for the same amount of time. Some of its generals may have swapped their uniforms for civilian clothing, but as far as the rebels and most of the world are concerned, behind the facade, it's the same illegitimate regime. The junta may no longer be losing this war, but they're still a long way from winning it.
0: That was Quentin Somerville. Since the full-scale Russian invasion of Ukraine began 4 years ago, the death toll has been horrifying. British intelligence services estimate that nearly 500,000 Russian soldiers have been killed in the war. for not

0: All the men fighting for Russia have been Russian citizens. Moscow has also deployed soldiers from post-Soviet republics in Central Asia, as well as from North Korea, Serbia, India, and Nepal. Ukraine says that by its last count, Russia had also recruited nearly 3,000 Africans. At least 300 of them are believed to have died. More have been taken prisoner by Ukrainian forces. In detention, some say they were coerced into fighting or conned by illegal recruitment agencies promising good jobs and salaries in Russia. Once a month, Ukraine lets reporters into a facility where these foreign fighters are held. Sami Awami was allowed to talk to some of the men detained there.
1: The smell of fresh cooking was familiar as I walked towards the kitchen, almost homely. For a moment, I almost forgot where I was. Then, looking up at the tall surrounding wall with barbed wire on top, the guards in military attire, and the men in dark blue uniforms, I was brought back to reality. This is a prison of war facility in western Ukraine. It's home to a group of men captured while fighting for Russia. Among them, Africans from at least 15 countries, including Sierra Leone, Kenya, the Republic of the Congo, and beyond. As we toured the facility, we were shown a modern health center fitted with x-rays and dental equipment that, as one Ukrainian officer noted, is still absent in many rural clinics across the country. In the clinic observation room, I met Lude Beverly. He's from the Republic of the Congo, where he served as a soldier before traveling to Russia for further training, a path that spiraled into financial difficulties and a Russian prison sentence linked to drug offenses. Rather than serve the sentence, he says he chose the front line. His hands tell another part of the story when he articulates in fluent Russian, thanks to the 7 years he spent living there. Several of his fingers have been partially severed, others permanently damaged by the freezing conditions on the battlefield. After lunch, I watched as the men gathered in groups. Some were laughing and joking, others hung back, quiet, eyes down. A few had pulled caps and masks over their faces. They did not want to be interviewed. But one man walked straight up to us when he heard the BBC had arrived. He told me his name is Richard Kanu. He's 43 years old and from Sierra Leone. He said he wanted to talk so his family back home would know that he's alive. Richard's story does not start with war. Trouble with senior commanders pushed him out of the army back home. He tried getting a visa to work in Western Europe, but was refused. But when he applied to Russia, he was granted a visa almost immediately. I've seen where Richard used to live in Sierra Leone's capital, Freetown, a small house built from corrugated iron and scrap metal. During 17 years in the military, he told me he earned less than $100 a month. So when a work agent offered him $15,000 upfront, plus a monthly salary of more than $2,000, he told me it didn't feel like a gamble. It felt like the only way out. He speaks softly, almost gently, but when Russia comes up, his voice hardens with certainty. He insisted that he did not go to Russia to join the army. He told me he thought he was signing on for a security job, only to find himself in a Russian military training camp. The government in Moscow has repeatedly denied coercing or misleading African recruits, claiming they all volunteered. In another dorm, a Kenyan prisoner initially refused to speak, but when greeted in Kiswahili, the language that I myself speak, something shifted. He broke into a wide smile, and we began talking about his time fighting for Russia. The battlefield is not a joke. People die left, right, and center, and nobody really cares, he said, turning away and bowing his head. He told me about the drone strikes that leave bodies scattered across the ground and soldiers pushing forward, unable or unwilling to look back. It was clear the experience still weighs heavily on him. Not many African fighters recruited by Russia ever make it back home. For those now detained in Ukraine, the future remains uncertain. Most of them we spoke to were hoping to be exchanged in prisoner swaps and returned to Russia. Many still believe Russia offers greater opportunities than the poverty they left behind in Africa. Ukrainian officials say Russia has shown little interest in taking African prisoners back. In Sierra Leone,

0: I met prisoner Richard Kanu's eldest daughter, Elsie, who has been trying to hold her life together in her father's absence. She told me her father's return home would not solve the hardships that pushed him to leave in the first place, and Richard is not keen to return to Freetown. Instead, he says he would gladly return to Moscow. "I have an identity. I'm a Russian. I signed a contract for Russia," he said firmly, "and I want to go back."
1: That was Sami Awami. South Africa votes in local elections in November, and one of the issues in the spotlight is immigration. There is widespread resentment at poor public services. Hospitals are underfunded, there is a shortage of places at state-run schools, power cuts are frequent. Some politicians are now claiming that it's less about underinvestment and corruption and more about immigration, putting a strain on South Africa's resources. Heated rhetoric has turned to intimidation and violence. Myani Jones has been investigating what sparked this backlash.
2: I have to admit that before moving here from Lagos, where I was previously posted, I was worried about facing discrimination. Nigerian friends kept telling me that South Africans didn't like West Africans, especially Nigerians. I'd internalized that message so much that when I eventually moved to Johannesburg, I worried that people would assume I was Nigerian, although I'm Sierra Leonean. Yet since moving here, I found that most South Africans don't care much about where I'm from. Some even point out that my first name, Myeni, is a Zulu surname. When I mention the incidents of xenophobic violence I've heard about, South African friends explain that the victims tend to live in townships, where residents believe migrants are taking up scarce resources, despite a government crackdown on illegal migration in recent years. South Africa does have a history of violence towards African migrants. When apartheid ended in 1994, many people from other parts of Africa moved here in search of work. But with the country facing an unemployment rate of more than 30%, anti-migrant sentiments have risen over the years. In 2019, I'd reported on retaliatory attacks on South African businesses in Lagos after a wave of attacks against foreigners in South Africa. I stood outside a ransacked branch of Shoprite, a South African supermarket chain, explaining why the citizens of two of Africa's biggest economies were at loggerheads. Fast forward 7 years, and it's an even more confusing story. Over the past month, a group called March on March, which describes itself as a citizen-led movement for immigration reform, has held demonstrations across South Africa, calling on the government to do more to curb illegal migration. Its leader, former radio presenter Jacinta Ngobe-Sezuma, has accused illegal immigrants of crimes, including raping women and trafficking children. March on March have tried to ensure their protests remain peaceful, but other demonstrations inspired by theirs have descended into violence. Following protests in the town of Mossel Bay in the Western Cape in late May, the Mozambican government claimed hundreds of its citizens had been targeted and that a couple had died. We haven't been able to confirm how many people were affected by the violence, as some are said to have already left South Africa for Mozambique, and it's unclear if those deaths were linked to the protests, something the South African police say they're still investigating. Last month, 700 secondary school children from Kraaifontein in the Western Cape held a protest calling for foreign students to be kicked out of their school. Community leader Gavin Riddles told me that the demonstration caused serious disorder. People were injured, cars and properties were damaged. Informal traders lost their stock, he explained. He believed the protests were linked to the upcoming local elections and thought the children were being used as tools because they were unlikely to be arrested. But Mr. Riddles also blamed the authorities for failing to get a handle on the issue of illegal immigration in the area, even though migrants only make up an estimated 5% of the country's population. Although there are no official figures for the number of victims of violence resulting from these recent protests, other African governments have been quick to issue statements condemning the targeting of foreigners. A number of countries have offered to repatriate their citizens, such as Ghana and Nigeria. We went to Johannesburg's main airport on the day of the first Ghanaian and Nigerian repatriation flights, each carrying more than 200 people back. We saw dozens of men, women and children arriving with large amounts of luggage on buses chartered by their governments. But very few people would talk to us. One Nigerian man said he was leaving because he'd been robbed a few weeks earlier. He said his nationality played a part. Both Ghana and Nigeria have claimed some of their repatriated citizens were leaving here legally, but had been scared by recent reports of violence against migrants. Yet the South African Department of Home Affairs says all the passengers on the first night

0: Nigerian and Ghanaian flights were undocumented. There are many conflicting accounts around this story. Nigeria's Consul General, Ambassador Nini Kanwa Okeuche, told me this week that her citizens have been victims of xenophobic attacks, but she couldn't say how many, nor what percentage of the repatriation flight's passengers were here legally. It's possible that social media has played a part in exacerbating people's fears. Old videos of violence against foreigners have been reshared, along with footage of the current protests, making it hard to distinguish what's really going on. What's happening now in South Africa is away, so far, from previous bursts of xenophobic violence. But there's a real worry that rhetoric and protests could spark more widespread attacks.
1: Myani Jones there. Now to Belize, on the Caribbean coast of Central America. The mixture of cultures across the Caribbean has given the world so much in the way of music, from ska and reggae to soca, calypso and rumba. But there's another kind of music, less well known to world audiences, which stems from a very special and specific history. The language and culture of the Garifuna people. It showcases their heritage from African and indigenous Caribbean communities. Simon Broughton recently heard echoes of a proudly independent past.
2: As you enter the town of Dangriga on the coast in southern Belize, there's a monument in the centre of a roundabout. It's called the Drums of Our Fathers and features a small drum, a larger one, and a pair of maracas. This is where the Garifuna arrived in Belize back in 1802. The people who brought the drums came originally from West Africa, of course. They were brought to the Americas on Spanish slave ships, which were shipwrecked on the island of St. Vincent, nearly 3,000 kilometres east of here, in 1637. The West Africans settled there and got together with the indigenous Arawak Amerindians to become the Garifuna people. In Dangriga's monument, the African drums and the local maracas represent that intermixing of cultures. When the British arrived in St. Vincent, the Garifuna tried to resist their takeover before being forcibly expelled from the island in 1797. They eventually settled in what's now Belize, Honduras, and Guatemala. Importantly, the Garifuna were never enslaved. And that spirit of resistance is a power that can be found today in Belize's diverse music scene. The best-known Garifuna band is the Garifuna Collective, and I'm here to see them perform, not in Dangriga, but in San Ignacio, some way away from the Garifuna heartland. In a lively bar, I was introduced to Mohobob, generally known as Bob, who's been with the band for nearly 20 years. He's got a trim white beard and wears a Che Guevara beret. He had a small suitcase with him. "What's inside?" I asked. It was noisy in the bar, and I thought he said, "My tuxedo." I was puzzled. They're really not that kind of band. No formal dressing up, no coordinated outfits. But then he opened the case, and I saw it contained not a tuxedo, but turtle shells in a sort of vest. He plays four of them as a percussion instrument, strung over his chest and struck with a pair of beaters. They create a light pattering sound. "Were any turtles hurt in the creation of this instrument?" I asked him. "Yes, indeed," he shot back. "For us Garifuna people, they're a great delicacy for food." The Garifuna Collective have had more than their fair share of problems to overcome. They launched into a song written by Aurelio Martinez, who sang with the band and died in an air crash just over a year ago. Sung in tribute to him, it's called Yalifu, Pelican. You see dozens of these birds along the Belize coast. The song says, "Please lend me your wings so I can go and see my dad, who's working in the United States." It's a personal song written about Aurelio's own dad, but of course it has a larger meaning for the Garifuna. Many of them have emigrated to the US for work. They also performed Watina, probably their most famous song, written by Andy Palacio, who first brought the collective together, but died of a stroke aged just 47. Watina means "I called out," and it's a call for an awareness of Garifuna culture, saying, "We're here, we exist." Most of the people in the bar weren't Garifuna, but they were all singing along to the songs in Garifuna, a completely different language to the Belizean Creole or English they'd speak at home. Although the Garifuna represent only about 5%

0: 5% of Belize's population, their larger cultural influence is widely celebrated. In Dangriga, where the Garifuna first arrived, there are Garifuna drumming groups playing a couple of nights a week, and something of an industry in workshops to learn the distinctive drumming styles. They use a pair of drums, one smaller, the Primero, the other larger, the Segunda. Denmark Flores, one of the collective's drummers, demonstrates the interplay between the two for me. The Primero is masculine and plays more complex rhythms, improvising and directing the dancers, while the Segunda, feminine, plays a steady rhythm. It's not as flashy, but I think it's more important than the Primero, Denmark says. The woman is the one who makes sure the house functions, raises the kids, and is the heartbeat of the family. Listening to this drumming by the ocean that brought them here, it's easy to hear the enduring pride in this music, that of a culture with a heartbeat that was never enslaved in the New World.
1: Simon Broughton, on a musical tradition and a band that's well worth a listen. And that's all for this edition of the programme. Thank you for joining me. I'm Pascal Harter. The producer was Polly Hope. And we'll be back next weekend with more stories of the lives behind the global headlines here on the BBC World Service.
2: That was the BBC programme From Our Own Correspondent. I'm Saroja Coelho. Have a great day.

0: Good morning, Northern Ontario. Welcome to this Monday morning. It is the 15th of June, 2026. I'm Marcus Schwab in our studios of the CBC in downtown Sudbury. Morning North is coming away the next 2.5 hours with Roger Codevaux behind the console. Good morning, Roger.
1: Good morning to you, Marcus. Want to send a shout out to all the soccer fans who are following the FIFA World Cup, and in particular those who joined us on Friday for a viewing party for that match from Canada against Bosnia-Herzegovina.
0: Correct.
1: And it was an exciting game in a way.
0: A tie in the end. And we're going to start the program this morning with the World Cup and listen to some of the sounds from that watch party and the game show that we did. A couple of trivia quizzes that we did with the folks who were at that watch party. So you could sort of play along this morning. That's coming up in about 15 minutes from now. Canada doing okay. Saw Germany win 7-1. And a lot of sports on the weekend with the Canadian Open and golf. There was, Stanley Cup has been decided. So has the NBA championship with the Knicks winning. Lots to talk about with John Hancock in about 25 minutes from now for our morning sports report. In the weather, we've got some showers for Timmins, Cochrane, Kapuskasing, and Hearst this morning. Elsewhere, a mix of sun and cloud. Temperature-wise, along James Bay, 10 to 12. Wawa also 12. But the rest of us will be right around 20 degrees today from 18 to 21 degrees. And kind of this cool, unsettled weather in store for tomorrow as well. I'll have plenty of talk about the weather on the program today. We'll talk about the peace deal between Iran and the U.S., Mark Carney's in France for the G7 summit, and we'll talk about a death in the Garden River First Nation and the rules around how cannabis is sold in First Nations. Those are just some of the stories we'll be talking about this morning. It all starts with the news. World Report at 6 o'clock.
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5: This is World Report. Good morning. I'm Marcia Young. We start with the war in Iran and the news. Both sides say they have reached an initial agreement to end their fighting. World leaders are reacting. Here is British Prime Minister Keir Starmer.

0: Dermer.
1: This is a hugely significant moment. We have long called for de-escalation, and it is vital that all parties seize this opportunity to secure stability in the region and restore freedom of navigation in the Strait of Hormuz.
0: Others welcoming the announcement include France, the EU, Germany, and Italy. Specific details on the agreement have not been released, but the core elements are believed to include the end of all hostilities and reopening the Strait of Hormuz. That could happen within 30 days. Washington's key demand is for Iran to stop its nuclear program. It is not clear if or how that is addressed in the deal. One of the hurdles of this agreement is how Israel and Hezbollah respond. The war in Lebanon is believed to be part of the deal, but neither party had a role in the negotiations. Any ongoing violence there could reignite the broader conflict. And Crystal Gomansing is in Jerusalem with more on the Israeli reaction.
2: The Israeli government is avoiding commenting directly on the deal, opting instead to talk about sovereignty and security. Defense Minister Israel Katz issued a statement saying he and Prime Minister Benjamin Netanyahu oppose an IDF withdrawal from Lebanon, saying the IDF will remain in the security zone in Lebanon, Syria, and Gaza for an unlimited period, adding the areas will be cleared of residents and all terrorist infrastructure. He says both of them made these points clear yesterday to President Donald Trump and other senior administrators, including Secretary of War Pete Hegseth. Katz in the statement continues by saying they will not compromise on security interests or the protection of citizens, that if Israel is attacked by Iran or one of its proxies, it will retaliate. Israel's National Security Minister Itamar Ben-Gvir says Trump's agreement does not bind the state. In a lengthy ex post, he says Israel is not subject to the United States and we are an independent and sovereign nation, that Israel's duty is to its citizens. Crystal Gomansing, CBC News, Jerusalem.
0: Overseas markets soared at the news of a framework agreement. European and Asian stocks opened higher today, and oil prices fell more than $4 a barrel. The cost of Brent crude fell to just over $83 a barrel. Analysts tie the optimism to a potential reopening of the Strait of Hormuz. However, experts caution it may be months before prices stabilize. In an online post, Prime Minister Mark Carney is expressing his support for a possible ceasefire between the U.S. and Iran. Carney will be in France today for the G7 Leaders Summit. He was hoping trade would be a key topic of the meetings, but as Kate McKenna reports, Carney says the war on Iran will likely overshadow negotiations.
3: There are encouraging signs as we meet here today, and I think the responsibility of the G7 is to do what we can to build on that progress that has been established.
4: After wrapping up a two-day trip to Ireland, Prime Minister Mark Carney says he's looking forward to the G7 Leaders Summit, set to start later today in France.
3: This G7 is going to have as often happens with G7s, a very heavy geopolitical element to it, given very fluid events in the Gulf.
4: Carney says the situation in the Middle East is set to play a big role in talks and downplayed the likelihood of discussing trade with the United States. Sources say Canada requested a bilateral meeting with U.S. President Donald Trump, but it's not clear whether that will happen. Canadian officials, including U.S.-Canada Trade Minister Dominic LeBlanc, are planning to meet with U.S. representatives on the sidelines of the summit.
3: I think the principal discussions on trade are going to be held between Minister LeBlanc, our chief negotiator, Janice Charette.
4: Other subjects set to be discussed include global economic imbalances and artificial intelligence. Carney is scheduled to meet later with the presidents of the European Council and European Commission before attending the official welcome ceremony hosted by French President Emmanuel Macron. Kate McKenna, CBC News, Westport, Ireland.
0: Russia's war in Ukraine will also likely be a topic at the G7. Overnight, Ukraine was bombarded by missile and drone attacks. At least 9 people are dead. Officials in Kyiv say Russia hit several apartments and a UNESCO heritage cathedral was also struck. Ukraine's president called that attack a crime against Christian culture. Volodymyr Zelensky will meet with G7 leaders this week. He spoke with U.S. President Donald Trump about the war Sunday. The two do not have scheduled talks in France. The U.S. president's trip to the G7 was delayed slightly today. The excuse

0: This was his birthday party. It went late into the night. Trump marked his 80th with the UFC cage fights on the White House lawn. The CBC's Katie Simpson has more from Washington.
1: The U.S. president had a huge smile on his face as he stepped onto the White House balcony to see the spectacle below. The glow of the octagon, the hulking claw lighting up the sky, tens of thousands of screaming UFC fans there for fight night and Donald Trump's 80th birthday party and the celebration of America's 250th anniversary.
2: Definitely, UFC is definitely historic as far as for America's 250th birthday, and the message of like grown men, actual men fighting on the lawn is a message that America is a nation that will never surrender.
1: A projection of strength orchestrated by Trump. This is his vision of America and his politics. One fighter congratulated Trump for, quote, having the balls to put this on, and then made a derogatory comment about former First Lady Michelle Obama. The lone Canadian fighter, Ayman Zahabi, lost his matchup, but when he stepped into the ring, Trump put on a USA ball cap, and reporters nearby heard someone in the crowd shout, Canada is the 51st state. But most people here didn't want to talk about the president.
3: I just overlook the politics, look at it as sports.
4: We need a celebration right now. I think that it's UFC, everyone's just here to have fun.
1: The event was big enough to draw Canadian fans, including Dion Ryan, who came down from Thompson, Manitoba.
5: I've been a UFC fan for a long time, so dreams come true.
1: As violent as this sport may be, the crowd here sees it as a way to bring people together. Katie Simpson, CBC News, Washington.
0: Britain's prime minister plans to ban social media for children under 16 years old.
6: Some technology companies want us to think that social media is unchangeable, part of an almost natural order. But we have to resist that kind of learned helplessness. We have agency. We can change it, and we will.
0: Keir Starmer did not say which apps would be targeted, but he says his government will also put restrictions on gaming and live streaming platforms. The ban will take effect early next year. The UK is the latest country to restrict access to social media for children and teens. Canada announced its measures last week. We have new information today that suggests brain injuries in more than half the population is being overlooked. Canadian researchers have found that women are less likely to be admitted to a specialized trauma center than men. CBC's Deshauna Reid has the details.
7: But I remember my head bouncing.
8: In 2016, Francine Gillis slipped on black ice and hit her head in rural Nova Scotia. She was taken to hospital and diagnosed with a concussion and whiplash, then sent home.
7: 5 days after that, I was nauseated. I couldn't put my head up. Lights were killing me. Sound was killing me.
8: She was treated for 10 days at a local hospital, but it took 4 months to see a specialist. Now, new research in the Canadian Medical Association Journal says women hospitalized with traumatic brain injury are less likely than men to be admitted to a specialized trauma center. Dr. Natalia Angeloni is co-author of the paper.
9: So it is consistent and strong enough that we have to actually pay attention to it.
8: Researchers analyzed the data of 55,000 hospital patients in Ontario with a traumatic brain injury. Overall, women were 26% less likely to be sent to a lead trauma center compared to men. While the research doesn't answer what is driving these differences in access, Toronto trauma surgeon Dr. Najma Ahmed says it's critical for these patients to get the care they require and quickly.
10: If the diagnosis is not made early and intervention is not provided, then the outcomes can be much worse.
8: 10 years later, Gillis is still dealing with the impacts of her brain injury.
7: So there's a misconception and a misnomer of its seriousness.
8: But she's sharing her experience to educate others. Deshauna Reid, CBC News, Toronto.
0: And that is the latest national and international news from World Report. 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CBCnews.ca. I'm Marcia Young.
11: Good morning, I'm Marcus Schwabe. This is Morning North. Plenty of sports to talk about this half hour of the program. We've got a Stanley Cup champion. We've got NBA champions, a World Cup.

0: of soccer is underway. John Hancock will have a full roundup just before the news at 6:30. We're going to kick off the program with the World Cup and some of the sounds of a watch party in Sudbury. I was at Friday afternoon to see Canada start the tournament with a draw against Bosnia. So listen for that. And a little trivia coming up this half hour. Next half hour, we're going to talk about the peace deal so far between the U.S. and Iran. Right now, Jessica Pope is here from our newsroom with our Northern headlines. Good morning, Jess.
1: Good morning, Marcus, and thank you. Coming up, the funeral for the OPP constable killed last week in Hearst has been scheduled. 29-year-old Tarun Bali was hit by a vehicle last Tuesday as he and other officers were carrying out an investigation. Details in that. Plus, as police investigate a fatal drug death in Garden River First Nation, a regional leader for the Anishinaabeg Nation says the incident is raising questions about regulating cannabis on First Nations. I'll be back with the news at 6:30.
0: Beautifully clear skies in Sudbury. I do see a little cloud rolling in, but it is sunny here right now. And around the northeast, there will be a mix of cloud and sun. Around Timmins, it is cloudy and showers there this morning. And for Timmins, Cochrane, Kapuskasing, and Hearst, you will see a fair bit of cloud with showers first thing this morning. But then some clearing is possible. Temperatures in the far north along James Bay from 10 to 12 degrees. Wawa also expecting a high of 12, so a little on the chilly side. The rest of us, highs around 20 from 18 to 21 degrees. And temperatures tomorrow will be about the same. Again, a mix of cloud and sun. There is a pretty good chance of showers here and there, especially in the Temiskaming region tomorrow. And we've got temperatures in the single digits right now across the northeast. The cold spot is Wawa, only 3 degrees this hour. Chapleau and North Bay, both sunny at 6 degrees. Sault Ste. Marie, partly cloudy, 4. Gore Bay, Earlton, Kirkland Lake, all at 8 degrees. Timmins and Kapuskasing, both 7. Hearst is 5. Moosonee, not reporting this morning, but Attawapiskat is cloudy and 6 degrees. Toronto is sunny. It's only 10 degrees in Toronto. Here in Sudbury, mainly clear skies, 8 degrees right now, and we are expecting a high today in Sudbury of 20 degrees. And it is coming up to 13 past 6, and I hope you had a good weekend. And I watched a fair bit of sports on the weekend, including the World Cup, watching Germany 7-1 beat Curacao. Also watched most of Canada's first game Friday afternoon against Bosnia. They did play to a 1-1 draw, but I was busy giving away CBC prizes and pumping up the crowd at a watch party in Sudbury. It was held at the Made in Canada restaurant, hosted by the Sudburnia Soccer Club, as well as the Sudbury Regional Competitive Soccer League, and some of the Sudbury Cyclones professional soccer team stopped by. Before kickoff, I did a quick trivia contest to get the fans warmed up. Here's what that sounded like. Right now, I have the World Cup by the numbers. So we're going to start in this back corner and just ask you a question for a CBC button. First, can you introduce yourself?
2: Hi, Marcus. I'm Kath.
0: Kath, and what brings you out here today?
2: Well, I heard there was a game on. I thought, whoa.
0: Are you a soccer fan at all, normally?
2: Huge Canadian fan, yeah.
0: All right. So what do you think our chances are today?
2: Oh, we're going to win, of course.
0: We shall see. Now let's see if you can win a button. Your question is, how many minutes are in a standard soccer match?
2: 90.
0: 90, you are a winner. Let's hear it for Kath. All right, and Kath, who is this handsome devil beside you?
3: Norm Dubay.
0: Norm, are you related to Kath in some way?
3: Yes, we're married.
0: Married, all right. How many years?
2: It took a while.
3: 17 years.
0: 17 years, all right. Your question. How many yellow cards does it take for a player to get a red card and be sent off the field?
3: 3.
0: Sorry, it is 2. All right, next question. Your name, can you introduce yourself?
4: My name is Sharon.
0: All right, Sharon, and why did you decide you wanted to be at this watch party today?
4: Well, you kept telling us about it all week long, so I've got to be here.
0: And what do you think so far?
4: It's good, yeah, it's fun.
0: Are you a soccer fan normally?
4: No, just the World Cup.
0: All right, your question is, how many years are there between World Cup tournaments?
4: 4 years.
0: There you go.

0: 4 years is right. You win a CBC button. Let me get your name, sir.
1: John.
0: John, what are you doing here today?
2: I came to support this young man.
0: And you're not wearing a jersey here.
2: This is it. I apologize. I'm Irish, so...
0: You're Irish. Are you cheering for Ireland?
2: We're not in the World Cup, so...
0: So I guess you can't cheer for Ireland.
2: We're cheering for Canada.
0: Cheering for Canada. Well, I've got a CBC button for you. If you can answer a question. Yeah. Are you? Do you know much about soccer?
2: A little bit, yeah.
0: How many players on the field for one team?
2: 11.
0: 11 is correct. You win a button. We got another. Now, tell me about your shirt, because that's not a Canadian jersey now, is it?
3: England.
0: England.
3: Red, so it's as close to Canada as I could get. All
0: right. And so are you from England?
3: Originally, yeah.
0: And so what brought you to Canada?
3: Oh, it's a long, long story.
0: Give me the 20-second version.
3: I came for love, and I'm still here.
0: You're still here. All right. This is a little trickier. How many teams are competing in the 2026 World Cup tournament?
3: 48.
0: 48 is correct. You win a CBC button. Enjoy the tournament. All right. We've got some more people sitting at this far end of the bar. So you want to win a CBC button?
4: Sure.
0: What's your name?
4: Judy.
0: And tell me what you're wearing here today.
4: A t-shirt.
0: Describe it.
4: Yeah.
0: This is for the radio.
4: Oh, a beautiful Canada Day t-shirt.
0: Canada Day t-shirt for Team Canada.
4: Yes.
0: So what do you think Canada's chances are today?
4: 100% win.
0: 100% win. Do you want to give a prediction on the score?
4: 1-0.
0: 1-0. 1-0, they say.
4: Yeah,
0: in soccer.
4: Exactly.
0: Okay. But now your question, little trivia question. If a game goes to a post-match penalty kick, how many initial kicks is each team given?
4: 5.
0: You said that with confidence, and you are correct. Congratulations.
4: Woo, thank you.
0: Okay, Eric's got a button for you. All right, you want to play a little trivia quiz? Introduce yourself, who you are.
5: My name is Tyson.
0: How old are you, Tyson?
5: 12.
0: And you got makeup on?
5: Yep.
0: You got glasses, Canada glasses?
5: Yep.
0: And you got a Canada shirt?
5: Yep.
0: And why'd you come out here?
5: To watch the game.
0: Who are you cheering for?
5: Canada.
0: Do you think we can win?
5: Yeah.
0: Yeah. Do you play soccer yourself?
5: Yes.
0: And what do you like about soccer?
5: It's just really fun.
0: I got a little trivia question for you. How many times has Canada played in the World Cup, not including this one? Do you need to help there?
5: Twice.
0: Twice is correct. Congratulations. You get a CBC button.
5: Thank you.
0: All right. Way to go. What's your name?
6: Lennox.
0: Lennox, how old are you?
6: 7 years old.
0: What school do you go to?
6: Holy Trinity.
0: And do you play soccer?
6: Yes.
0: Have you ever scored a goal?
6: Yes.
0: What's that like?
6: Soccer's just fun. I just like it because something to do.
0: Do you like watching?
6: Not as much as playing, but I kind of know.
0: If Canada scores, what's your reaction going to be?
6: Just kind of normal because I'm expecting them to at least score one.
0: All right. I got a question for you. How many games has Canada won in the World Cup of Soccer so far?
6: 9.
0: You are correct. We have not won any games yet, but that could change. So you win now. You win a CBC button. So we'll get Eric to hand you a button. So, okay, you guys, can you give me a cheer?
7: Go, Canada, go! Go, Canada, go! Go, Canada, go! Go, Canada, go! Go, Canada, go! Go, Canada, go! Go, Canada, go!
8: Some of the sounds of the World Cup watch party I took part in on Friday afternoon in Sudbury, watching Canada play to a draw with Bosnia at the MIC restaurant. That was recorded before the game. In our second hour, you can play along with another soccer trivia game, which we played during halftime. If you remember, at halftime, we were down 1-0. So the energy might have been a little low, but we tried to pick things up with that trivia quiz. So listen for that in an hour from now. Last time the Men's World Cup of Soccer was in North America, this was the official theme song from 1994 when the United States was the sole host. Here's Daryl Hall of Hall & Oates fame with the group The Sounds of Blackness and Gloryland.

0: Daryl Hall and the Sounds of Blackness with the official anthem of the 1994 World Cup hosted in the United States. That was Gloryland. And we're going to talk about the World Cup. We have lots of sports to talk about. The NBA Championship, the Canadian Open, and of course, the Stanley Cup champions. John Hancock standing by with all those stories. Morning, John.
1: Hi there.
0: And let's start with the Stanley Cup and the Carolina Hurricanes.
1: Yeah, they're champs for the first time in 20 years. They shut out the Golden Knights in Vegas last night, 3-0 in Game 6. Brandon Bussey stopped 22 shots, his first playoff shutout. Jackson Blake had a goal and an assist. Taylor Hall scored the game winner early. Nikolai Ehlers into an empty net. Hurricanes captain Jordan Staal was the finals MVP after tying an NHL record with 5 goals in 5 consecutive Stanley Cup final games. And Hurricanes coach Rod Brind'Amour has now won the cup as a player.

0: He was captain of the Carolina team that won in 2006. And now, of course, he is the head coach of the Stanley Cup champion Hurricanes.
1: I've been asked that a lot here now. It's just as awesome. But as a player, it was a little different because, you know, I'd worked and dreamt about winning a cup my whole life. And so that it was like a piano came off my back. This time around, I wanted it. It was for the group. Like, I wanted them to feel what it's like. So to watch them finally get it, just to see the look on their faces, it's priceless because you know how happy they were for me. And it was the other way around for me. I'll never forget that.
0: We're not finished with hockey yet, though. The AHL Calder Cup final is still going on, and the Toronto Marlies have gone up 2-0 on Carolina's farm team, the Chicago Wolves, winning 5-4 in overtime last night. Logan Shaw scored 2, including the overtime winner. Game 3, Tuesday night in Toronto.
2: All right, let's talk about the World Cup and Canada's draw. And there's been a few other games as well.
0: That was a big point for Canada to get that draw to start things off. And by the way, their next match is Thursday night in Vancouver against Qatar. There were 5 World Cup matches on Sunday, including a match in Vancouver where Australia shut out Turkey 2-0. Germany beat newcomers Curaçao 7-1 in Houston. Netherlands and Japan played to a 2-2 draw in Arlington, Texas. Ivory Coast shut out Ecuador 1-0 in Philadelphia. And Sweden beat Tunisia 5-1 in Monterrey, Mexico. Today, Spain plays Cape Verde in Atlanta. Belgium versus Egypt in Seattle. Both afternoon matches. Tonight, Saudi Arabia plays Uruguay in Florida. And Iran plays New Zealand in Inglewood, California.
2: And the Canadian Open Golf Championship wrapped up with an American winning it.
0: Name is Bud Cauley. His first tournament win on the tour after 15 years on the PGA Tour and nearly 8 years after his career nearly ended because of a car accident. Bud Cauley.
3: With everything that, you know, our family went through when I was out, and then to have my first win when everyone's here, just it kind of seems like perfect timing. There were times when I was hurt that we really weren't sure if I was going to be able to play again. You know, once I felt more comfortable with my body and it holding up, I knew I could win, but I also knew that I needed to prove it to myself and go out and do it.
0: Cauley finished 2 shots ahead of Britain's Matt Fitzpatrick. Top Canadian, Mississauga's Sudarshan Yelamaraju, who tied for 8th.
2: And the New York Knicks, NBA champs, but they had to come from behind again, didn't they?
0: Again, yeah. And every game was close. 94-90 the final in San Antonio in Game 5. And the Knicks win their first NBA championship in 53 years. And boy, are they partying in New York. I think there's a big parade lined up for Thursday.
2: Ticker tape parade.
0: Ticker tape, yeah. So party on, Knicks. In the WNBA, Toronto Temple started out well but faded in a 102-77 loss to Atlanta Dream. Their record drops to 7-7. Temple play their next game Tuesday night in Indiana. And in the Canadian Elite Basketball League, Calgary Surge dropped to 0-10 to start the season. They lost to the Winnipeg Sea Bears on Sunday.
2: And the Blue Jays, they lost their series, I guess, to New York.
0: Yeah, both losses on Saturday and Sunday. They gave up a home run in the 9th, which proved to be the difference. 8-3 on Sunday, a couple of home runs for the Yankees then. So they took 2 out of 3. Jays are off today. They head to Boston to open a series at Fenway Tuesday. Canada's Tyler Mislichuk from Winnipeg has won his 4th World Triathlon Cup. That was in Mexico. Canada's men's volleyball team lost in 5 sets to Turkey in Nations League play in Ottawa. Canada won over France, but lost to Germany and to Turkey. Canada's Leila Fernandez and her partner Laura Siegmund of Germany lost in the final of a women's doubles match at the HSBC Championship. And Lewis Hamilton won the Barcelona Grand Prix, his first victory since joining Ferrari 2 years ago. I mean, he is a 7-time world champion, but it took him some time. He earned his 106th career win. 19-year-old Kimi Antonelli had to pull out of the race with mechanical problems, ending his 5-race winning streak. George Russell of Mercedes second, McLaren's Lando Norris third. There you go.
2: Thank you, John.
0: See you tomorrow.
2: That is John Hancock with our morning sports report. And we are going to have more on sports and sports betting in the next half hour of the program. You're going to hear from a gambling expert during the Business Digest with Dan McGarvey and talk about the surge in sports betting during the World Cup. Also ahead in the next half hour, we're going to get the latest on a new peace deal between the U.S. and Iran announced last night. So that's still ahead. The time on Morning North is 6:30.

0: This is CBC News. From our studio in Sudbury, good morning. I'm Jessica Pope. The funeral for the OPP constable killed last week in Hearst has been scheduled. 29-year-old Tarun Bali was hit by a vehicle last Tuesday. As he and other officers were carrying out an investigation, he died as a result of injuries. OPP say in a news release that the service will take place Thursday morning in Mississauga. OPP say it will not be open to the public, but other officers, military members and dignitaries are expected to attend. And OPP say a live stream of the funeral service will also be available. An 18-year-old male, Justin Veronneau of Hearst, faces charges, including first-degree murder in Bally's death. As police investigate a fatal drug death in Garden River First Nation, a regional leader for the Anishinaabeg Nation says the incident is raising questions about regulating cannabis on First Nations. Last week, one person in Garden River died after consuming what they thought was cannabis. Police suspect that the drug was cut with another substance, but they cannot yet confirm if the cannabis was tainted or if the substance came from another source. Scott McLeod was the chief of Nipissing First Nation when pot first became legal. The community has its own cannabis bylaw and ensures that shops in the community are licensed through both the First Nation and the province.
1: If you're ensuring the safety through proper rigors, it wouldn't be a question. There wouldn't be any doubt as to the safety of it. When it's unregulated, there's always doubt. Not saying that was the cause of this situation, but when you can't step aside from that doubt, there's always major concerns for safety.
0: Police say the fatal overdose happened while several people were sharing a bong, but no one else became ill. The shop that sold the cannabis says its supply is safe and that it is cooperating with police as they continue their investigation. The Winnebago Health Authority, in partnership with the University Health Network, is trying to address a much higher rate of heart failure among younger people in James Bay First Nations. Dr. Anne Simar says the Research Hospital and Waha have been holding week-long clinics in First Nations from Moose Cree to Fort Severn over several years. She says the UHN found that patients being referred to them were already very sick, with a rate of heart failure 6 times higher than other people in Ontario. Dr. Simar says that may be due to a lack of access to primary care and specialists.
2: So we talk in Ontario about all these people who don't have a family doc, right? And in those regions, it's more acute. Or if they have a doctor or they had an intervention, let's say you had a heart attack or somebody put a pacemaker in, they don't have the follow-up. And so things get quite serious.
0: Dr. Simar says the partners are working on ways to improve access to care in fly-in communities. And it's also working on culturally grounded treatment along with health education. Sudbury City Council has approved a plan to add new electric vehicle chargers in the city. At its meeting last week, city staff explained how a company has agreed to build and maintain the chargers at no cost to the city. Justin Gerva is with a car dealership called Auto Depot, and he thinks it's a good idea. He says he's seen a steady increase in EVs and hybrids in his shop over the last few years.
3: Being up north, we're not going to switch over to full electric overnight. It's going to be a 10-year process because of our winters, our climate. But people are definitely getting more interested, and I think hybrids are going to become the regular vehicle in the next 5 years.
0: Gervais says he thinks that the steady increase is because people are more aware of fuel economy today, and hybrids and EVs get much better fuel economy than a gas vehicle. As for the new chargers, city staff told council it will take about a year to get them online. Representatives for about 4,400 Ontario nurses are heading into arbitration today. The nurses work for the province's private long-term care homes. Ontario Nurses Association

0: President Aaron Aras says bargaining broke down in the spring, leaving it up to an arbitrator to create a binding deal.
1: The top priority is wage parity. And what we see is these nurses and healthcare professionals in this privately run sector, their wages are far less than nurses and healthcare professionals that are working in municipally run homes doing identical work.

0: sources is, quote, archaic. And that is the CBC News to this hour. Thank you for listening. I'm Jessica Pope. And Marcus has stepped outside with the forecast for Monday.
1: Did you have a good weekend?
0: I had a lovely weekend. How was yours?
1: Was fine. Did a little sports watching with the World Cup. And the Riders played on the weekend as well. There's lots to watch. And I was out mowing the lawn.
0: Okay.
1: And a bear walked by. I'm not kidding.
0: Now, hold on here. Now, Karen said, what was it last week that three bears?
1: Yeah, three cubs and a mama. There were four bears.
0: Okay.
1: That was at midnight that were walking across the street. And then I was mowing the lawn middle of the day. Was it yesterday or Saturday? I can't even remember. It must have been Saturday. It was a little chilly yesterday. So it was Saturday afternoon. And right along the fence, a bear sort of walked right across the street, right in front of me, quickly took a picture, and it went into my neighbor's garage. The neighbor was spray painting something earlier in the day, and so had left the garage door open, and there was a can of garbage in the garage. So opened up the can of garbage, pulled a bag out, and ran to the park to enjoy some little afternoon
0: a little lunch.
1: Snack.
0: Good for him.
1: A little
0: good
1: picnic.
0: Well, you know, story tracks, Marcus. I'd be curious to see the picture, though. I've never had a bear come through the yard at a time of day when I could see it, although I know for a fact we had one in the backyard because it played a little game of soccer and crushed George's soccer net in the backyard. I mean, it happens.
1: The net.
0: Yeah, the net.
1: Didn't bite through the ball or anything like that.
0: I don't know about the ball. It was the net I was concerned with. But
1: yeah, because I was going to say, it could have been a raccoon, but if it wrecked the net, likely a bear.
0: Oh, no, it obliterated the net. Yeah, absolutely obliterated.
1: Interesting. A few bears out and about this time of year, I guess. This was just a yearling. This was not a very big bear. A little chilly yesterday, for sure, around Sudbury and around the Northeast. And it's going to be on the cooler side this week. Temperatures right around 20 degrees, 18 to 21 for most areas. Wawa's high only 12 degrees, and along James Bay highs from 10 to 12 today. There will be a fair bit of cloud today, tomorrow, and even some showers for Timmins, Cochrane, Kapuskasing, and Hearst, especially this morning. Might get some clearing. Here in Sudbury, the skies have definitely clouded over, but there's still some blue sky up there. So we're going to say a mix of cloud and sun for most areas today. Tomorrow, very similar forecast. There's the chance of showers both today and tomorrow for most areas as well. Like for Sudbury, a 30% chance of showers this afternoon, 30% chance tonight, and then tomorrow, 40% chance of showers in the afternoon. And temperatures tomorrow will be about the same as today. On the cool side, right around 20 degrees. Cool spot right now in the north is Wawa at 3 degrees, and everyone here in the northeast is in the single digits. Chapleau and North Bay are both 6 degrees with sunshine right now. Sault Ste. Marie is partly cloudy and 4. We've got Gore Bay, Earlton, and Kirkland Lake all at 8 degrees, and that's as warm as it gets in the north. Timmins with light rain at 7, Kapuskasing cloudy and 7. Hearst is 5 degrees, and in Attawapiskat it's cloudy and 6 degrees. Toronto has sunshine, barely into the double digits there, 10 degrees in Toronto. Here in Sudbury, we've got partly cloudy skies, 8 degrees currently, and we're expecting a high today of 20 degrees. And it is 21 before 7. We've got the Business Digest next from the CBC's Dan McGarvey.
2: Good morning. The World Cup could end up being the biggest betting event in history. There are predictions that $50 billion in bets could be placed globally, and a big chunk of that will be right here in Canada. Joining me to talk more about it is Andrew Kim, Canada Research Chair in Addictions at the Department of Psychology at Toronto Metropolitan University. Good morning, Andrew.
3: Good morning.
2: So how big and how accessible is online gambling in Canada?
3: I think that depends on which province you're in. Ontario and Alberta, I would say with the opening of the iGaming markets, it's pretty accessible. But I think in most provinces, they have an online gambling app, whether it's provincially owned or private operators. It's accessible 24/7 because most of us have smartphones.
2: And is it going to be big here, you know, the World Cup, in terms of what we're hearing about, how big this is going to be as a gambling event? Are we expecting to see that same thing here in Canada?
3: I would expect so, yes. So what we know from previous research is that sports betting, there seems to be a surge during major sporting events. So if you talk about total volume of betting,

0: how much money is being wagered, there's an increase during major sporting events like Super Bowl, like the playoffs. And there really isn't any bigger sporting event than the World Cup. I don't know, they're expecting like $3 billion to be wagered in a month. Say North America, Canada, and US, $50 billion globally in a month, right? So I do expect there to be a pretty big surge in sports betting during the month-long tournament.
1: Is there a risk that people who don't usually bet kind of start here and then get sucked into the online gambling world beyond just the World Cup?
0: Yeah, that's a great question. And so in terms of gambling or gambling addiction, it is like an alcohol addiction or cannabis addiction. So I think one thing that people should be aware of if they're going to try it out is like with alcohol, with cannabis, there is a risk that for some people, this may develop into an addiction. Now, most people can bet on sports and they do so within their means. They do it safely and it doesn't develop into a problem. But for a small number of individuals, I think it's around, 1 to 3%, it could turn into an addiction. So I think people need to be aware of the risks.
1: Are these companies well regulated and what kind of safeguards are put in place to protect Canadians?
0: Yeah. So with online gambling, with those regulated sites, they do have to have some player protection. So some of the things for, say, Alberta and Ontario, most provinces, are self-exclusion. So if people are experiencing problems and they need a little bit of help, right, they can contact the operators and voluntarily exclude themselves. There's also limit-setting tools that I think can be effective. So that is helping people set money limits and helping people set time limits. But I would say these tools are really good for people that are just getting into it to help them sort of make sure they're sticking within the amounts they can afford to lose.
1: And what about the advertising side? I guess companies are obviously allowed to advertise and you kind of twin that with all of the other hype around the World Cup. And again, it just draws people in maybe for the first time.
0: It does. And we just recently conducted a study that we're hoping to publish soon that shows there's an association between how often people see advertisements and how frequently they bet on sports. And one of the alarming findings is that it affects people differently. So those people who are already experiencing signs of problem gambling, they seem to be more impacted by these advertisements. So it can be a pretty high risk period, especially for people that are trying to cut back or quit their sports betting, because it's going to be hard to sort of escape from it for the next month.
1: And that's all we've got time for. Andrew, thanks for joining us this morning. For CBC Radio, I'm Dan McGarvey.
2: Markets were up on Friday. The S&P TSX Composite Index gained 266 points. In New York, the Dow Jones Industrial Average climbed 353 points. The Canadian dollar trading overseas this morning at 71.55 cents US. That's unchanged from Friday. Gold is at $4,337 US an ounce, and nickel trading at $8.02 US a pound. Report is coming up in about 15 minutes from now at 7 o'clock. And top story, the United States and Iran have reached a deal to end their war. Now, that's according to U.S. President Donald Trump and Pakistani Prime Minister Shehbaz Sharif, whose country's been acting as mediator. The terms of the peace deal are still unknown, but Trump says the agreement will include the reopening of the Strait of Hormuz. And Sharif indicated the ceasefire would cover all fronts, including Lebanon. They're supposed to sign this deal Friday in Switzerland. To talk about it, we've reached Niambi Carter. She is an associate professor of public policy at the University of Maryland and joins us from Washington. Good morning.
3: Good morning, Marcus.
2: So what do you make of this peace deal?
3: I think like everyone else, I mean, I'm cautiously optimistic that we can make it to Friday and have this deal signed and start to put this conflict behind us.
2: So what was accomplished by this conflict, would you say, if anything?
3: I would say not much. I mean, I think it was an extraordinary loss of life and use of force. And the objectives, there were multiple stated by our president, which were two big ones,

0: to end Iran's nuclear program and to get regime change. Neither of those things were accomplished. And so I would say in that respect, it was a failure.
1: And how is Donald Trump framing this then?
0: I think he's framing this as we have made significant dents in Iran's nuclear program and that we have sufficiently harmed their infrastructure enough that we won't have to worry about Iran for a while. But everything that Donald Trump engages in, whether it's a loss or not, is always framed as a win. So that's how he's going to discuss it, I think.
1: The other part of this war is involved Israel and Hezbollah fighting in Lebanon. Mm-hmm. And what's come out of this deal or that we know of so far when it comes to Israel?
0: Nothing much yet. I mean, I think the terms of the deal are probably still shaping up on that front. But I know that, at least from all the reporting that I've seen, that the U.S. has sent a strong signal to Israel to end the war on all fronts, including in Lebanon with Hezbollah. And so I think without U.S. military support, Israel doesn't have a lot of options right now.
1: How much pressure was Trump under to end this?
0: Oh, extraordinary. I mean, from the citizens for sure, but also from his co-partisans. We are in an election cycle. And this conflict, which he promised no new wars, was one of the big albatrosses around the neck of his Republican co-partisans. And everyone from his chief of staff down to, you know, state party leadership were saying that this conflict was really going to bog down Republican candidates come November. And it might still, right? Because even if the conflict is over, the pain at the pump and in our grocery stores and other places are still going to be felt for a while. So it might be too little too late for Republicans here.
1: Mind you, this was announced on Trump's 80th birthday against the spectacle of this UFC fight on the White House lawn, a big show they had yesterday. And will Americans remember in a few months' time that this war took place, do you think? Like, aren't voters sort of fickle and whatever's happening that day, that's how they're going to vote?
0: I mean, voters definitely are fickle. I don't think we will forget this because it has cost us quite a bit financially. So we're still feeling that. So I don't think people are going to forget, and I don't think Democrats will let them forget.
1: Well, and nothing's guaranteed either. Like, we've got a few days before the signing of this agreement on Friday. What are you going to be watching for this week?
0: Just to see how tight-lipped Donald Trump can be until Friday, until this is signed, because the deal isn't done yet. And so I think if Donald Trump can exercise restraint enough to get there, I think that's what I'm looking for.
1: All right. We appreciate your time this morning. Thanks so much for joining us.
0: Thank you.
1: That is Nyambi Carter, the Associate Professor of Public Policy at the University of Maryland. Reached her in Washington, D.C. this morning. And again, World Report is coming up now in 10 minutes at 7 o'clock. Well, we heard just a few minutes ago during the Business Digest about gambling and the World Cup. Well, The Gambler by Kenny Rogers is one of those country music classics whose success is immediately apparent when you listen to it. It's a wonderfully written story full of vividly painted scenes of life and its parallels, wrapped up in a melody that'll live rent-free in your head all day. But it might surprise you to know what it took to become the iconic song it is today and who actually wrote it. Rich Turfry has the story in this edition of Rearview Mirror.

The Gambler is the song Kenny Rogers is best known for. It was written by a man named Don Schlitz, although he credits someone else. Although the song tells the story of an old poker player, Schlitz, who passed away in 2026, said it was really about his father. Ironically, Schlitz wasn't a card player himself, and neither was his dad. He wrote the song in August of 1976 when he was just 23 years old. He was working graveyard shifts as a computer tech at Vanderbilt University in Nashville while dreaming of making it as a songwriter and receiving mentorship from songwriter Don McDill, who had several big country hits under his belt. It was during a walk home from McDill's

0: office that Schlitz wrote The Gambler, sort of. To hear Schlitz tell it, he didn't write the song, but rather had it gifted to him by his late father, who passed away earlier that same year. In an interview with Casey Kasem on his American Top 40 radio show in 1979, Schlitz said this: "Something more than me wrote that song. I'm convinced of that. I really had no idea where the song was coming from. There was something going through my head, which was my father. It was just a song, and somehow it filtered through me. Months later, it came to me that it was inspired by and was possibly a gift from my father." Turn on the jukebox, I'll show you a song you should play. Hopeful the song could be a hit, Schlitz shopped it around Nashville. There were no takers for 2 years until it landed in Bobby Bear's lap, and he was talked into recording it by musician and children's author Shel Silverstein. When Bear's version of the song failed to chart, Schlitz decided to record the song himself. Once again, the song failed to chart. Let's go out in a blaze of gold. Schlitz thought he finally found the break he needed when Johnny Cash recorded the song in late 1979, but his version wasn't a hit either. According to legend, Kenny Rogers recorded his version of the song on the same day Cash recorded his.
1: About 20 years ago, on a train bound for nowhere, I met up with the gambler. We were both too tired to sleep.
0: To say Kenny Rogers' version of the song was a hit would be an understatement. Not only did it rocket to number one on the Billboard Country chart, it crossed over to the Hot 100, which was a rarity for country songs in the 70s. It peaked at number 16 and went on to become Rogers' signature song. So why did it work for Kenny Rogers when it failed for so many others? In the 2006 documentary The Journey, Schlitz said that Kenny Rogers made it his own, adding several new ideas which were key to the song's success.
2: He's working late again, but she knows too well there's something going on.
0: The first of five consecutive number one hits for Kenny Rogers and one of country music's most enduring classics, this is The Gambler on Rearview Mirror.
1: On a warm summer's evening, on a train bound for nowhere, met up with a gambler. We were both too tired to sleep, so we took turns of staring

0: That is Kenny Rogers with The Gambler, and our thanks to Rich Turfry for sharing the story behind that song. Rich hosts Drive on CBC Music, which is heard weekday afternoons from 3 to 6. We are 2.5 minutes away from the news at 7, and Jessica Pope is here from our newsroom with our local headlines. Good morning, Jess.
1: Good morning, Marcus, and thank you. Coming up, the funeral for the Ontario Provincial Police Constable who was killed last week in Hearst has been scheduled. 29-year-old Tarun Bali was hit by a vehicle last Tuesday as he and other officers were carrying out an investigation. We'll have more on that. Plus, union representatives for Ontario's private long-term care nurses, some 4,400 of them, head into binding arbitration today after negotiations with employers this spring failed to result in a deal. That story and others coming up in the news at the bottom of the hour.
0: And coming up in the next half hour, we're going to talk about the federal government's multi-billion dollar food security strategy, the idea to build a more robust and autonomous food supply in this country. But some farmers are worried there isn't enough emphasis on crop resilience and farm profitability. So we're going to hear from the Ontario Organic Council in the next half hour of the program. Also, it's been nearly a decade since cannabis became legal, and the first place you could buy it in the North was on a First Nation. Now, some think it's time to have tighter regulations in the name of safety. So we'll have a discussion about that as well in the next half hour. We're going to see a mix of cloud and some sunshine for the Northeast. Fair bit of cloud, though, especially for the North Bay and Temiskaming regions and the James Bay coast, mainly cloudy. Chance of showers expected. Timmins with some light rain this hour. And temperatures will range from 10 to 21. Definitely on the cool side. I will have your latest conditions right after World Report. Listen for that after the news. The news is coming up in a minute from now at 7 o'clock.

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2: 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A fishy story coming up on The Current.
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3: This is World Report. Good morning, I'm Marcia Young. We start with the news of a possible Iran-U.S. peace deal. The framework sets out a way forward to end their war and the global energy crisis. Details are sparse and do not go much beyond the broad brushstrokes, but the CBC's Katie Nicholson is in Washington with more. And Katie, just what do we know about the deal?
4: So unverified details have been leaking out about what this covers, both from the Iranian and U.S. officials. But both sides seem to agree that this memorandum of understanding spells out the immediate cessation of military engagement, the end of the U.S. naval blockade of Iranian ports, and when signed, the reopening of the Strait of Hormuz. The U.S. president insisting last night the strait would reopen toll-free. But Pakistan, when it announced this deal being struck last night, was clear there was a week of technical talks ahead before this is supposed to be

0: signed on Friday in Switzerland. And as we have seen, agreements made during this conflict are complicated and fragile. And it appears some of the more thorny issues, like the future of Iran's nuclear program and the lifting of Iranian sanctions and access to frozen funds, will be kicked down the road a little as this agreement creates a 60-day negotiation period for those and other contentious issues. And Trump has told the New York Times if they fail to make a deal on the nuclear issue, he would resume military action. So a lot of uncertainty really still lingering today.
1: Part of this hinges presumably on Israel and Hezbollah. What do we know about what they're saying?
0: Well, Israel was reportedly caught off guard by some of this last night, and it says it's not going to be pulling its troops from Lebanon. Its national security minister, who leans to the far right, has insisted the agreement doesn't require Israel to cease hostilities with Hezbollah in Lebanon. And we know that has been a red line for Iran from the very early days of this war and the negotiation of the first ceasefire agreement. So Israel and Hezbollah have essentially ignored the U.S. president's demands in the past that they stop firing on each other just throughout this conflict. And any provocations on either side could further threaten to topple this deal before it gets signed on Friday.
1: Thanks, Katie.
0: You're welcome.
1: The CBC's Katie Nicholson in Washington. In a Canadian exclusive, CBC News is reporting from Iran with permission of the government. Iran imposes restrictions on international journalists. However, they do not check our material before it's published or broadcast. The CBC's international correspondent, Margaret Evans, is in Tehran. She has more on what she's hearing on the ground.
2: The agreement was announced in the early hours of the morning here by Iranian state television and has since been confirmed by what's called the Supreme National Security Council. They've used language emphasizing what they call Iran completing its victory over the United States, very specifically saying that it brings an end to the war on all fronts, including Lebanon. The reason that that language is important is that the Iranian leadership, you could say, is divided between hardline and more hardline factions. And the more hardline factions, members of it, have been very opposed to even negotiating with the United States. And there have been demonstrations on the street here against the foreign minister, Abbas Araghchi, and Mohammed Bakr Ghalibaf, the chief negotiator of this agreement. They've been called traitors by the public. In terms of ordinary people on the street, there are going to be many people who are very relieved to hear there is what may be called an official end to the war. We met people in the Grand Bazaar here yesterday who talked about the changes they've had to make, even in terms of their diet, not being able to afford to buy meat anymore. But there is also a lot of skepticism. There are many people who don't believe that the deal will hold, in part because of the Israeli prime minister's comment saying that Israel is not a part of this agreement and will not be withdrawing from Lebanon. And young people in particular seem quite dejected about the prospects for real change, especially after those huge uprisings before the war against the government demanding change were put down so violently by security forces. Margaret Evans, CBC News, Tehran.
1: Overseas, markets soared at the news of a framework agreement. European and Asian stocks opened higher today, and oil prices fell more than $4 a barrel. The cost of Brent crude fell to just over $83 a barrel. Analysts tie the optimism to a potential reopening of the Strait of Hormuz. The waterway is crucial for energy supplies to Asian markets. However, experts caution it may be months before prices stabilize. Prime Minister Mark Carney is on his way to the G7 in France. He has expressed his support for a ceasefire and offered to help. The CBC's Kate McKenna is traveling with the Prime Minister and has more on what he's saying.
3: We take the situation where we are today and look forward from that.
4: Prime Minister Mark Carney, speaking hours before the deal was announced, says the focus going forward must be peace.
3: The moral choice is to do everything we can to establish a ceasefire and build that into a durable ceasefire and ultimately peace in the region, including Lebanon.
4: In a joint statement issued with Germany, France, Italy, and the UK, Canada said it's vital the detailed negotiations are concluded rapidly and comprehensively. It also called for the urgent reopening of the Strait of Hormuz with unconditional and unrestricted freedom.

0: freedom to navigate. The country's committed to playing their part in achieving this, while also committing to working with the U.S. to make sure Iran never gets nuclear weapons, saying they're prepared to lift relevant sanctions in response to steps by Iran on its nuclear program. Carney is now en route to Evian-les-Bains, France, for the G7. Sources say he hopes to have a bilateral meeting with U.S. President Donald Trump while he's there, though at this point, it's not clear whether that will happen. Kate McKenna, CBC News, County Mayo, Ireland.
1: Britain's Prime Minister plans to ban social media for children under the age of 16.
2: Some technology companies want us to think that social media is unchangeable, part of an almost natural order. But we have to resist that kind of learned helplessness. We have agency. We can change it, and we will.
1: Keir Starmer did not say which apps would be targeted, but he says his government will also put restrictions on gaming and live streaming platforms. The ban will take effect early next year. The UK is the latest country to restrict access to social media for children and teens. Canada announced its measures last week. The Carney government is about to rise for the summer, but not before introducing two bills. The Liberals have given notice they will bring forward a long-promised update to Canada's privacy laws. It is expected to include protections for children's data. Another bill will address clean drinking water on First Nations across the country. Previous legislation was introduced in 2023 before the last federal election was called. Canada has brought in its first batch of electric vehicles from China. They're part of a recent trade deal between the two nations. And as Lisa Shing explains, Beijing may be looking to expand the market even further to solve production problems at home.
3: There's just so much competition within China.
4: Ilaria Mazoko is with the Center for Strategic and International Studies in Washington, D.C. She says domestic EV sales in China are stagnating. The intense competition is driving down automakers' profit margins, consumer demand is slowing, and government subsidies and trade-in incentives are shrinking.
3: They need to have that growth market, and the only way to find that rapid growth market is to go abroad.
4: While domestic sales declined by about 25% in the first quarter of 2026 compared with the same period last year, export data shows there has been a major increase in Chinese EVs going to countries around the world. Sales doubled in Europe and jumped by 130% in Southeast Asia.
5: There's no way stopping the development.
4: Auto analysts Lei Xing spent 20 years covering the Chinese car industry in Beijing and says that industry has matured and exports are now the next logical business step.
5: More profitable business, there's more demand. The credibility of Chinese products, EVs, are there.
4: There are now more than 2,900 Chinese-made EVs in Canada, the majority of which are reportedly Teslas produced in Shanghai. More Chinese-branded autos will come too, as governments like Canada's are grappling with protecting domestic car industries and accepting an era of Chinese EV dominance. Lisa Shing, CBC News, Toronto.
1: And that is the latest national and international news from World Report. 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If you are enjoying the World Report podcast, please follow us and tell a friend. It helps spread the word. I'm Marcia Young.

0: Good morning. I'm Marcus Schwabe. This is Morning North. Some cooler weather in store this week here in northeastern Ontario. Temperatures actually closer to normal for this time of year. We're on the hot side before. Normal high for Sudbury, 22 degrees. It'll be 20 degrees today. Tomorrow's forecast is calling for a high of 22 with a mix of sun and cloud. A little unsettled. Could see some showers. We'll get to the weather in a moment. And then a death in Garden River has some thinking it's time for more rules about how cannabis is sold in First Nations. More on that in just a few minutes. Jessica Pope will have news at half past from our Sudbury newsroom. She's here with a few headlines. Good morning, Jess.
1: Good morning, Marcus. Thank you. Coming up, flowers, crosses, and stuffed animals, a rural intersection

0: About half an hour north of Kitchener has become a place of mourning after a two-vehicle crash on Friday that claimed the lives of five children, all from the same family and small town. We'll hear more about that. Plus, the mayor of Greater Sudbury issued a message against hate this weekend. It came after reports that a white nationalist group, the Second Sons, shot a video near a downtown corner at the end of May. We'll have more on that in other stories coming up at 7:30.
1: Some showers in Timmins this morning. Cochrane, Kapuskasing, Hearst also expecting some morning showers, looking at a very small weather system that's pushing through the Highway 11 corridor right now down to Timmins. Behind it, cloudy skies in the forecast with some clearing. We're going to see a mix of cloud and sunshine for most of the northeast today. Looks like North Bay, the Temiskaming region, might see more cloud than sun, but even here in Sudbury, a bit of blue sky right now. Temperatures for the far north along James Bay from 10 to 12 degrees, where it will be mainly cloudy today. Wawa's also expecting a high of 12. The rest of us, though, 18 to 21. For your forecast high. So right around 20 degrees, and the same sort of weather in store for tomorrow, a bit of cloud, a bit of sun. There is good chance of showers in the Temiskaming region tomorrow, but a chance of showers everywhere. Highs will range from 16 to 22, except for the James Bay coast, where highs tomorrow will be again around 11 degrees. Right now, the cool spot is Wawa, partly cloudy, 4 degrees. Chapleau's sitting at 6 degrees this hour. Sault Ste. Marie, Kirkland Lake, and Kapuskasing, all at 8 degrees. Warm spot is Gore Bay with sunshine on the island. It's 10 degrees now. North Bay and Earlton not far behind at 9. Timmins with light rain at 7. Hearst is 6. And in Attawapiskat, some mist at 7 degrees. Toronto is partly cloudy, 10 this hour. Sudbury, partly cloudy at 9 degrees. We're expecting a high today of 20. Police are still trying to figure out why a person died after smoking cannabis in Garden River First Nation last week. A local dispensary has said that it was purchased at their store, but stands by the safety of their products and has provided samples to police to be tested. The shop, Little Green Garden, also closed down out of what it called an abundance of caution. So we don't know yet if this had anything to do with the safety of the cannabis sold in the shop. However, it does raise the question about how cannabis is regulated and how shops on First Nations do not have to follow the same standards and rules as those licensed through the provincial government. Scott McLeod was chief of Nipissing First Nation when pot first became legal. He's now the Lake Huron Regional Chief for the Anishinaabeg Nation. I reached him earlier and began by asking about what he remembers about the legalization of cannabis back in 2017.
2: I remember that we were essentially scrambling to figure out how this would impact not only our community as far as a legal product that was not previously legal became legal in our community, but also the governance of it and how we were going to control. We knew the province didn't have any jurisdiction in our community, and we had been through in previous years, the debacle with the tobacco products and unregulated sales of it. So we didn't want that to reoccur in the form of cannabis. So we were scrambling to figure out how we were going to deal with it.
1: Was there talk of a regional approach, like a uniform cannabis law for all Anishinaabeg Nation communities?
2: There was, but it kind of came after the fact. Nipissing, we at the time took the initiative to quickly create and pass cannabis laws that regulated in our community. Some communities didn't have the capacity. And at the time, the Anishinaabeg Nation started to look at creating a template for cannabis law for the communities that they served. However, that kind of came after the actual legalization, which happened in 2017 in October. You know, a lot of the toothpaste came out of the tube, so to speak, by that time, and a lot of unregulated businesses started popping up in First Nation communities.
1: So do you think it might still be a good idea, though, to have the same rules in every First Nation?

0: I think, you know, our First Nations have the autonomy to and sovereignty to create what rules they want to. The problem is that the federal government rolled this out knowing full well it was going to impact First Nations and never gave First Nations the time, adequate time to be able to deal with this before the legislation came out. They knew full well that the even delegating the authority to the province wasn't going to solve the issue for First Nations because provincial regulations don't have any jurisdiction on First Nations. So they knew full well, and they made a conscious choice of economic opportunities over the welfare of First Nations and their ability to react to legislation that came that quickly.
1: When you were chief in Nipissing, you decided to require all cannabis stores to get a license from the province. A lot of First Nations did not do that. Why did you think that was best?
0: Yes, there was a requirement for a provincial license, but you also required a license from the community. It was a dual license system. And the reason we did that was because we wanted to maintain jurisdiction of control over, you know, how many or who gets to open cannabis stores in our nation. But the reasoning for the secondary license with the province was that as a First Nation, we didn't have the capacity to assure that the safety of the products would be intact. We didn't have the labs or the wherewithal to you know, make sure that these were safe products, which was already being done with Ontario through the Ontario Cannabis Store, which supplied the retailers. And then they also had compliance monitoring and a system that we could rely on because, you know, we weren't given time or capacity to deal with the enforcement of it.
1: And how's it working out in Nipissing?
0: It has worked out quite well. We helped our retailers by getting the startup fee waived for our retailers, and also a bit of a competitive edge for First Nation stores by alleviating the provincial tax portion of the cannabis. So, you know, it was a bit of an economic opportunity for our retailers in the sense that, you know, if we simply sold cannabis products under the Ontario regulated store with taxes and everything, there would be no incentive or no opportunity for our retailers to expect customers to drive out of, let's say, the city of North Bay into our community to buy something that they could buy in North Bay for the same price.
1: How different are the rules around marijuana from First Nation to First Nation? Like you're, you know, using the provincial licensing, among other things. How different is it from place to place?
0: Well, honestly, some First Nations don't have any cannabis laws, and the cannabis stores are not regulated. Others have, like Nipissing, have regulations that are need to be followed by the retailers. But some have even chosen not to have any cannabis in their communities at all.
1: Because of that lack of regulation, have you heard any concerns about safety of cannabis products in any of the communities?
0: You know, the thing is that whether or not, and I hope, and you know, my heart goes out to the community of Garden River for the situation that they're in. You know, I would hope that it's not something that came from the cannabis store, but the reality is that, you know, the reason that Nipissing did the dual licensing was to take away any belief that it actually could be from the cannabis store. You know, if you're ensuring the safety through proper rigors, it wouldn't be a question. There wouldn't be any doubt as to the safety of it. When it's unregulated, there's always doubt. Not saying that was the cause of this situation, but when you can't step aside from that doubt, there's always major concerns for safety.
1: We're almost 10 years into legalization. What do you think the best approach on

0: cannabis would be for all governments, you know, Canada, Ontario, and First Nations?
1: Well, I think in order to alleviate any problems that may be caused through unregulated, I think these products need to be put through the rigors of safety to make sure that, you know, our members and all people that utilize these products are safe and do not have to worry about illicit drugs that are being mixed in with cannabis products, that kind of thing. It's a level of certainty I don't think you can put a value on.
0: Well, I really appreciate you sharing a bit with us today. Thanks so much.
1: All right. Thank you, Marcus.
0: That is Scott McLeod, Lake Huron Regional Chief for the Anishinaabeg Nation and former Chief of Nipissing First Nation. Love to hear from you. What do you think of the rules around how cannabis is sold in Northern Ontario, be it on a First Nation or just in a city or town? What changes would you make? And are you concerned at all about the safety of the pot you buy? You can share your thoughts about anything you hear on Morning North by texting us. The text line is 249-377-4153. 249-377-4153. Or give us a call and leave a message on our talkback line. 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

0: We're playing a little trivia quiz in the next half hour of Morning North, actually. We've already played it. It happened on Friday afternoon, a little game show I recorded live at a watch party in Sudbury Friday afternoon for the World Cup. We're at MIC Canada in Sudbury, the restaurant in New Sudbury, and gave away a bunch of T-shirts. And we thought we'd play back that trivia quiz, and you can listen and play along in the next half hour of Morning North. Remember from last week's news, the federal government came out with a new national food security strategy, promising a lot for the agriculture sector, greenhouse expansions, faster approvals for seeds and fertilizers. However, farmers worry the $3.2 billion plan might still miss the mark on some fronts, like labor shortages and rising costs. And will this plan actually strengthen the resilience of farms while making the food they grow more affordable? Erica Shelley is Executive Director of Ontario Organic and joins us now with more. Good morning, Erica.
1: Good morning.
0: So more than $3 billion in this food strategy to produce more food in Canada and to make it more affordable. Can you just recap some of what's in this strategy?
1: Absolutely. So there's a lot of pieces to it. So just some of the highlights are that we're looking at more food hubs, more regional processing, and we're also looking at reducing red tape around seeds and fertilizer inputs. We have some money going to farmers so that they can add some infrastructure for storage and that sort of thing. So a lot of it has to do with the processing, distribution, and transportation and storage of the food that is being produced here in Canada.
0: So the ultimate goal is that Canada produces more food for itself. Do you think that will happen through this strategy?
1: Well, absolutely. Like our food is grown here, and a large proportion of it is actually shipped south for processing in the United States and then shipped back to us because we don't have a lot of these capabilities. Another piece of the puzzle actually I didn't mention was actually that there's very few retailers. There's, you know, the kind of the big names that you think of that distribute all of the food. And they're, you know, looking at trying to get more food distribution from smaller grocers as well. So that's a part of that story. You know, it's about decreasing, you know, all of the places where we have things being slowed down or not being done as efficiently.

0: as it could be.
1: Well, and the government wants to make locally grown food less expensive. Can they do that without, you know, hurting the profitability of farms?
0: I would say that one of the things I'm not an expert in where all the money is spent and where those costs can be decreased. It should not be happening at the farmer level. Farms barely, you know, they barely get a profit. They deal with a lot of volatility. They take the majority of the risk in farming and in food in general. And so that's, you know, not where we should be looking at cutting costs. But if we can, you know, have food travel shorter distances, that's great for the environment. And it does decrease the overall costs, especially when we look at gas and that sort of thing. So that can help bring down the costs if we shorten up those supply chains.
1: Yeah, you're with Ontario Organic and you represent organic producers. What would you like to see the government focus on in this strategy?
0: I represent producers. I also represent processors and everyone along the organic value chain. We have specialized processing for organics. And there's a lot of rules around organics to make sure it's safe food and healthy food, and that, you know, it reflects the organic Canadian organic standards. And one of the things that we would love to see is that you know, all of these pieces also include organics in terms of investments, in terms of processing and food hubs for organics, et cetera. But the other thing is we understand that food is not something that happens immediately. It's an investment. And so we need to see those investments in the land, and we need to see those investments in the farmers, and not just today's farmers, but tomorrow's farmers as well, that they can afford land, that they can, you know, deal with the volatility in the market, that when, you know, prices go up for gas, that they don't have to, you know, not make any money for a year, which is what's happening with some of these farmers at all, because these prices have gone up. So they're often the ones taking the losses at the very beginning of that supply chain.
1: The food business has become a big business, like literally the corporatization of farms. Do you see this strategy address that at all?
0: It does mention, you know, smaller markets, farm markets. There is some, you know, alluding to it. And again, you know, it's a strategy that sometimes will get teased out at a later point to really see where the money ends up going. But I think, you know, they're, like I said, they really seem to be investing more in infrastructure and the supply system and not so much on the smaller farms and investing in people. It's more investing in that infrastructure pieces. And that's what I've seen from it. And again, it may be something different at the end.
1: All right. Well, we'll see what comes out of it. I do appreciate your thoughts this morning, though. Thanks so much.
0: Thank you so much for having me.
1: That's Erica Shelley, agricultural inventor and executive director of Ontario Organic. Well, coming up in the next half hour of Morning North, a boy with a broken leg, a couple on their honeymoon, and someone who paid $1,700 for a World Cup ticket. Those are some of the Sudbury soccer fans we met at a watch party Friday afternoon. And we'll have some highlights for you in the next half hour. It's 7:30.
2: This is CBC News. From our studio in Sudbury, good morning. I'm Jessica Pope. The funeral for the Ontario Provincial Police Constable who was killed last week in Hearst has been scheduled. 29-year-old Tarun Bali was hit by a vehicle last Tuesday as he and other officers were carrying out an investigation. He died as a result. OPP say in a news release that the service will take place on Thursday morning in Mississauga. They say it will not be open to the public, but other police officers, military members, and dignitaries are expected to attend. OPP say a live stream of the funeral service and procession will also be available. An 18-year-old male, Justin Veroneau of Hearst, faces charges including first-degree murder in Bally's death.

0: A recent drug overdose in Garden River First Nation is raising questions for the Lake Huron Regional Chief of the Anishinaabeg Nation. Last week, police say one person died after sharing a bong with several other people, believing it to be strictly cannabis. But police say it is likely the cannabis was cut with another substance or the person was exposed to another substance. The shop that sold the cannabis says its supply is safe and is cooperating with police as they test various strains. Scott McLeod was the chief of Nipissing First Nation when pot became legal. He says while we still don't know exactly what happened in Garden River First Nation, the case highlights for him the importance of trusting the safety of the supply.
1: You know, I would hope that it's not something that came from the cannabis store, but the reality is that, you know, the reason that Nipissing did the dual licensing was to take away any belief that it actually could be from the cannabis store.
0: Nipissing First Nation has its own cannabis bylaw and made it mandatory for shops on its territory to be licensed by both the community and the province. A rural intersection about half an hour north of Kitchener has become a place of mourning after a crash on Friday that claimed the lives of five children from the small town of Elmira, Ontario. Police say a van carrying a large family collided with an SUV in Mapleton Township, leaving four girls and one boy dead. Chris Harrow, fire chief for Mapleton Fire Rescue, was at the scene shortly after that crash.
2: Our responders jumped in with everyone else and worked the best they could to do the best job that possible in a very devastating scene. Many responders have kids similar age, and it affects them greatly.
0: Since the crash, people have been filling the area around that intersection with flowers, stuffed animals, and wooden crosses. OPP in Perth County say they are preparing a new public awareness campaign aimed at highlighting the dangers of rural intersections. The mayor of Greater Sudbury issued a message against hate over the weekend. It comes after Sudbury.com reported that the white nationalist group Second Sons shot a video near a downtown corner at the end of May. In the video, they installed their own cross at the Crosses for Change site, where dozens and dozens of white crosses have been placed to remember people who have died from drug overdoses. That larger white cross read, quote, "Silent Slaughter." On Saturday, Mayor Paul Lefebvre published a statement on social media, but did not specifically reference the Second Sons. He wrote, quote, "There is no place in Greater Sudbury for hate, white supremacist ideology, or attempts to scapegoat newcomers and immigrants for the challenges our community faces." Union representatives for Ontario's long-term care nurses head into binding arbitration today after negotiations with employers this spring failed to result in a deal. Nurses in Ontario are not allowed to take any kind of job action during bargaining, including striking. As Kate McGillivray reports, they say that's something that needs to change.
3: Nurses at a Scarborough long-term care home earlier this month, part of a province-wide picket organized by the Ontario Nurses Association. Union representatives are heading into arbitration Monday after bargaining for the 4,400 nurses who work at private nursing homes failed. The Ontario Long-Term Care Association on the other side of the table wouldn't comment on this process, but said it hopes it's constructive.
4: The top priority is wage parity.
3: ONA President Aaron Aris says the private nurses earn significantly less than those who work for public long-term care homes, but she has little faith in arbitration to fix that.
4: That system is broken. It's archaic, it's oppressive.
3: In May, Aris's union launched a constitutional challenge over the lack of right to strike. The Ontario Hospital Association says the legislation that's being challenged keeps patients safe, but Aris argues they'll only be safe once nurses can use job action to fight for better conditions. Kate McGillivray, CBC News, Toronto.
0: And that is the CBC News to this hour. Thank you for listening. I'm Jessica Pope, and Marcus is outside now with the forecast for Monday. Gorgeous, gorgeous day by the looks of things, Marcus.
5: Yeah, not too hot, that's for sure. It was a little

0: cool yesterday.
1: It was, yeah, but perhaps unseasonably cool, but I'll take that over hot, sticky, sweltering any day of the week.
0: The humidity's definitely down. We've got clearing skies now in Sudbury. There was a bit of cloud that rolled in the last hour, but that's sort of left the area. So we're going to get a mix of sun and cloud around the northeast. There is a chance of showers, and Timmins has had some light rain this morning. Cochrane, Kapuskasing, Hearst, a fair bit of cloud, but

0: Must should be right around 20, anywhere from 18 to 21 degrees. Sudbury right at 20 today. Tomorrow, 22 degrees for Sudbury, but that'll be probably the warmest in the Northeast. We'll see highs from 16 to 22. James Bay Coast highs around 11 again tomorrow. And we'll see a mix of sun and cloud. Pretty good chance of showers, especially in the Temiskaming region tomorrow. Right now, partly cloudy in Wawa. It is the cold spot at 4 degrees. Chapleau is at 6 this morning. Sault Ste. Marie, Kirkland Lake, and Kapuskasing all at 8 degrees. A warm spot is Gore Bay on Manitoulin Island. Sunny, 10 degrees. North Bay, Earlton, not far at 9. Timmins with that light rain is 7 degrees. And Attawapiskat reporting mist also at 7 degrees. Down in Toronto, it's partly cloudy, 10. Here in Sudbury, mainly sunny skies. Now we're at 9 degrees, and the forecast high for Sudbury today is 20 degrees. And a little trivia quiz coming up this half hour, and your chance to win some prizes as well. The time right now, 22 before 8.
1: Good morning. Here's a quick look at sports. I'm Scott Reger. The Carolina Hurricanes are this season's Stanley Cup champions. They beat Vegas 3-0 last night, claiming the title in six games. 37-year-old Hurricanes captain Jordan Staal won the Conn Smythe Trophy as the playoff MVP and shared these comments.
2: Me and Eric were talking about it on the ice already. The plan was to do it together, you know, obviously, and it didn't work out. But especially now, happy I stuck around. I believed in the culture. I believed in what we were trying to build in Carolina. And I was just an amazing feeling to be able to build something like that. And then top it all off with this is, I mean, it's an absolute dream come true.
1: That is Jordan Staal, the captain of the Hurricanes, who last won the Stanley Cup in 2006. Moving over to soccer, there were several games yesterday at the World Cup. Yassine Ayari scored the first and last goal of the match as Sweden beat Tunisia 5-1 in the opener for both. In other matches, Germany crushed Curaçao 7-1, Ivory Coast upset Ecuador 1-0, and Japan and the Netherlands played to a 2-2 draw. There are four more matches today, including Belgium and Egypt playing in Seattle, Iran squaring off with New Zealand in Los Angeles, Spain and Cape Verde from Atlanta, and Saudi Arabia faces Uruguay in Miami. That's sports. I'm Scott Reger.
0: And I'm Marcus Schwabe. And yes, the Men's World Cup of Soccer continuing this week. Canada did manage to pull out that 1-1 draw against Bosnia on Friday. Now, I was at a watch party at the Made in Canada restaurant in Sudbury, and I was kind of the halftime show. Well, me and the help of some CBC swag. Here's what that sounded like.
3: Hello, hello. How's everyone doing? What do you think of the game so far? I know, could be a little bit better. My name's Marcus Schwabe. I'm with CBC Radio here in Sudbury. And we've got a few T-shirts to give away. We're going to do a little trivia quiz. And how it's going to work is we're going to play some radio football or soccer. You need a team of three people, and you'll each get a question about soccer and the World Cup. First one's easy, second one's a little harder, and the third one is a little harder still. But if you get all three, you can win a T-shirt or a CBC ball cap. Now, we need some sound effects. So when somebody gets a question right, everybody has to cheer. So I want everyone to cheer on the count of three. One, two, three. All right, and if somebody gets a question wrong, you have to say, aw, or you can boo them. I'm cool with that. So on the count of three, one, two, three. All right, so team of three, do we have a team of three? Anyone right here? Well, you got one guy. All right, what is your name?
4: Starbuck.
3: All right, and what do you think of this game so far?
4: Go Canada.
3: Your question is, what two Canadian cities are host to this year's World Cup?
4: Oh, Vancouver and Toronto.
3: All right, everyone cheer. All right, now you got to pass the ball to the next person to answer a question. Who are you going to pass it to?
5: Over here. The appointing's over here.
3: Okay, this person looks interested. Your name is?
6: Angela.
3: Angela, what do you think of this game so far?
6: We are losing.
3: We are losing. There's lots of time left, right? Lots of time. All right, your question, you need to get this question right. What

0: How do you win the Golden Boot Award?
1: Top scorer. Top goal scorer?
0: That is correct. Everyone cheer.
1: Yeah.
0: We have a winner. We have a winner. Now you got to pass the ball to the next person. All right, Tyson, are you Tyson?
2: Yeah.
0: Your question, and you get the toughest question. So let's see if someone might be able to help you. Who is the only player to win 3 World Cup titles? In 1958, 1962, you're taking the mic already, you know who it is?
2: Pele.
0: Yay! How did you know that?
2: I just know it.
0: You weren't even born when Pele was around. Well, you win a prize. We've got a CBC t-shirt for you. All right. We need to find another team of 3 right here. Your name is?
3: Kent.
0: All right. I see you're all decked out in the Canadian jersey. Are you a big soccer fan?
3: I am.
0: Yep. Talk about that. Tell me how you got into it.
3: I played since I was a kid. Just always followed it.
0: And so what do you think of this game?
3: I'm optimistic.
0: Well, the ball seems to be on Bosnia's end of the field.
3: It does. 1-1 draw. I'm feeling it.
0: You're feeling it. 1-1 draw. All right.
4: Here in Sudbury because we're on our honeymoon and we're driving across the country. We're just stopping here for the night.
0: Oh, lovely. Congratulations. So how many hours have you been married? Or days?
3: 2 weeks.
0: 2 weeks. Congratulations. Very exciting. And where are you headed?
3: Vancouver Island.
0: All right. So right across the country and then driving back again?
3: No, we're moving to Vancouver.
0: You're moving to Vancouver Island. Yeah. Prepare yourself for the rain. All right. Your question. You get the easy question. We should save the hard question for you. Your question is, what country is Canada playing in its first match at this World Cup?
3: Bosnia-Herzegovina.
0: Hey, everyone cheer! Yeah. All right. Now you have to pass it to the next player. Who's the next person you want to pass it to?
3: Him.
0: Whoever's, all right, person with a broken leg. They're passing the ball to you to answer a question. So what's your name?
5: Austin.
0: Austin, what happened to your leg?
5: I was running and then I fell in a weird position and it broke.
0: How bad is the break?
5: Level 2 out of 5.
0: And how much did it hurt?
5: Pretty bad.
0: You got a few signatures on there.
5: Yeah.
0: So what's it like having to have a full leg cast?
5: Not comfortable.
0: How long are you going to be stuck in that?
5: Minimum 4 weeks.
0: And how long have you had it?
5: 2 weeks.
0: So you're halfway through?
5: Yeah.
0: Hopefully. Now, do you play soccer?
5: Yeah.
0: But this wasn't a soccer accident?
5: It was just running.
0: Just running. All right. Well, I'm sorry to hear about that. But maybe we can make you a little happy by winning a prize, but you got to answer a trivia question. So, who wins the Golden Glove Award at the World Cup?
5: The best goalie, no?
0: Yes! Cheer! The best goalie! Best goalie! And we need you to pass the ball to one other person. Who are you going to pick?
5: Jack Ashton.
0: All right. You got a trivia question. Which player holds the record for the most men's FIFA Player of the Year awards?
5: It's not
6: Messi.
0: Lionel Messi is correct. He's won 8 of those awards. Cristiano Ronaldo's won 5. So you win a t-shirt. There you go. Congratulations. All right. We've got 3 more questions, so we need one more team. Who wants to play? In the corner. We got to go in the corner. All right. Don't worry. He looks stressed out. He looks so stressed out. Don't be stressed, because you get the easy question. What's your name, sir?
7: Cole.
0: How old are you, Cole?
7: 10.
0: Do you play soccer?
7: Yes.
0: Which team do you play on?
7: Outlaws.
0: What position do you play?
7: Striker.
0: Have you scored many goals?
7: No.
0: What? Have you scored any goals?
7: Yeah, I've scored.
0: And what's that like when you score?
7: I don't know.
0: All right. I got a question for you. You win a CBC t-shirt. What color card does a referee pull out to expel a player from the game?
7: Red card.
0: Red card is correct. You have a winner. Now, have you ever got a red card?

0: red card, Cole?
1: No.
0: No, but you get a red t-shirt from the CBC. Now you got to pass on to the next player. Who do you want to play next? The guy at the end of the bar with the white hair? Oh, Vare, the far end. All right, we're going way to the other side of the room, to the end of the bar. All right, somebody has chosen you to be on their team to win a CBC prize. All right, so you get the second most difficult question, or the second easiest. Your name is?
2: Al.
0: Al, and what do you think of this game today?
2: So far, a little disappointed, but Canada's coming back in second.
0: They better, right? They better.
2: Choice.
0: You a soccer fan?
2: Absolutely.
0: Have you watched previous World Cups?
2: Yes, since 72.
0: Since 72? And any highlights? Did you ever go before?
2: No, but I am going this year. Got tickets to the round of 32.
0: And so you don't know who's playing yet in that game?
2: No.
0: Can I ask you how much you paid for your ticket?
2: More than I was willing to.
0: How much? Oh, the wife paid. She's sitting beside you. Now, we're not talking five figures or anything like that, are we?
2: Oh, absolutely not.
0: $1,700 for two tickets? For one ticket. Your wife must love you.
2: It's my retirement fund.
0: Well, you got to enjoy your retirement there. Why is it worth it? I should ask you, because you're the one who bought it. Why is it worth it?
3: Well, he's going with my son and grandson, so it's a special occasion.
0: All right. Well, let us find a trivia question for you. What country has won the most World Cup titles?
2: Brazil.
0: Brazil is right. Everyone cheer. Brazil is right. And we need one more person to pass the ball to for another trivia question.
2: Right in the corner.
0: In the corner. All right. Your name is?
4: Norm.
0: Norm. I think you won a button already. All right, so Norm, what's your story? Well, why do you care about soccer?
4: Well, I used to play a bit of soccer myself. I was in the military in Germany, so we played soccer there. So a few years ago, yes, in the 70s.
0: All right, your question is, to win a CBC ball cap or T-shirt, who scored Canada's first ever goal in the World Cup?
4: I'd say Davies.
0: You are correct. We have another winner.
5: That's some of the trivia contest I did during the halftime at the World Cup watch party in Sudbury Saturday afternoon. And Canada did come back to tie it 1-1 with Bosnia. They play their next game against Qatar on Thursday of this week. And if you know of a World Cup watch party happening where you live, tell us about it. You can text Morning North 249-377-4153. Or call our talkback line. You could even record a public service announcement of a World Cup event that you're planning. Leave the details on talkback, and then we'll put that on for other people to hear about. Our talkback line is 1-800-461-1138. And I've got one more trivia question for you, and we'll just make a quick draw at the end of the program today. This will be a text draw. So you have to text us your answer, the text line 249-377-4153. So what's the only country to have played in every World Cup tournament since 1930? What's the only country to have played in every World Cup since 1930? If you have a guess, text us and we'll just make a draw. And one person listening right now will get a CBC t-shirt. The number to text, 249-377-4153.

we're talking international affairs now, not necessarily sport. Prime Minister Mark Carney is in France for this week's G7 summit. It's been 1 year since the last G7 in Alberta. At those meetings, Donald Trump left early, if you remember. The U.S.

0: Vice President will be in attendance in France this year and could ruffle some feathers as tensions loom large over everything from tariffs to the war in Iran, but there could be a peace deal. To walk us through what we can expect, we've reached Jeff Rubin. He's former chief economist at CIBC World Markets and author of the book, A Map of the New Normal. We've reached him in Toronto. Good morning.
1: Good morning.
0: Is there a theme to this G7 summit, would you say?
1: Well, you know, I think it will be very much like the one in Kananaskis last year that you referred to in your opening remarks. I mean, they've already canceled the final communique, which is customary after such events, because, I mean, people expect that there'll be a repeat performance by President Trump. Aside from taking credit for the Iranian peace deal, if that actually comes to fruition, he'll use the opportunity to admonish the other leaders there on everything from trade, tariffs, military spending, geopolitical alliances. So, you know, but really this is a G6 meeting because President Trump doesn't view the other leaders there as allies, but rather as economic adversaries. And unfortunately, that would include Canada as well.
0: So why does he go? Just for the platform?
1: Just for the platform. I mean, he's a grandstander. He's good at that. He wants to celebrate his 80th birthday with a deal that would open the Strait of Hormuz, which is much more vitally important to the European G7 members than to the United States. They're very much dependent on the oil flow there, and the closure of that straits and the subsequent rise in oil prices has created an energy crisis in Europe.
0: Meantime, what's our Prime Minister, Mark Carney, hoping to accomplish at this summit?
1: Well, the overriding imperative for Mark Carney or for any Canadian Prime Minister right now is the need to find new trading partners. Because despite the brave front that Ottawa is putting on to the Canadian public, there is a zero chance of CUSMA, the Canada-US-Mexico agreement, being renewed in July. And in all likelihood, it will be replaced with a new bilateral trade deal with the United States that will keep current American tariffs on Canadian exports. And for industries like steel, aluminum, autos, that's very challenging. I mean, the Canadian economy is already technically in a recession, a mild one, albeit right now, but that could become a lot more severe as the economic impacts of American tariffs are felt over time. I mean, we're talking, you know, roughly a fifth of the economy of Canada is exports to the U.S.
0: What about the other five leaders in the G7, apart from Canada and the U.S.? Do they have their own agendas?
1: Oh, their major concern, and I don't think they'll publicly talk about this, but they'll certainly privately talk about this, is not just President Trump's skepticism of the G7, but maybe more importantly for them, his skepticism of NATO. I mean, he's already threatened to pull the U.S. out of NATO. And even if he doesn't, no one really, you know, is comfortable or relies on Article 5 joint defense. It leaves Europe in the most precarious position they've been in since the post-war era. And most of them, you know, have very low levels of military expenditure. So that security is going to obviously be a big issue.
0: Is it even worth having these summits anymore? Like with countries, you know, making more bilateral deals, is a gathering of a group of countries like this, does it have value?
1: It's a public relations exercise for the most part. The G7 is not what it once was. Back in the 1980s, it was like over 60% of world GDP. Today, it's barely over 40, and by some measures, less than 30. So, you know, I mean, the real countries that could replace the U.S. for Canada aren't even there. And I'm talking, of course, about

0: India.
1: So will you be paying much attention to this G7?
0: Well, people are going to be paying attention. I guess, you know, the big issue on everybody's minds is, are we really going to see the Strait of Hormuz opened up? Because that would lead to a very significant decline in oil prices. And that has, you know, the attention of the world. But I'm just saying that the G7, apart from its symbolic implications, really doesn't have the economic weight that it once did. And that certainly should be recognized by Prime Minister Carney in his, you know, legitimate need to find new trading partners.
1: All right. Well, Jeff Rubin, I appreciate your time with us this morning. Thanks for joining us.
0: My pleasure. Take care.
1: Jeff Rubin is author of the book, A Map of the New Normal. He's a former chief economist at CIBC World Markets. Reached him in Toronto this morning. Jessica Pope joins us now from our Sudbury newsroom with our Northern Ontario news headlines.
2: Thank you, Marcus. Good morning, everyone. Coming up, a research partnership says data shows that people in James Bay First Nations have 6 times the rate of heart failure as people in the rest of Ontario. That and other stories coming up in the news.
1: And the weather forecast calling for some showers this morning in the Timmins area. Could see a sprinkle of rain in Cochrane as well later today and into tomorrow. The Temiskaming region expecting showers. There's a chance of precipitation across the northeast today, but there's also a pretty good chance of some sunshine. And we've got some sunshine right now in Sudbury. Temperatures, though, will be on the cooler side, closer to normal for this time of year. Normal high for Sudbury is about 22 degrees today. The high will be 20. Tomorrow should get up to 22 degrees, but that'll probably be as warm as it gets in the northeast. The highs today and tomorrow, anywhere from 10 or 11 up to 21, 22 degrees. And I will have your latest conditions right after the news. 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
1: Imagine it's the 1880s. 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The Canadian playwright Hannah Moscovich will tell you why Nellie Bly did that and why it's the perfect story for an opera.
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0: 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The CBC News is next. Coming up in half an hour, it's The Current with Matt Galloway.
3: Fish sauce is a staple in Asian cuisine, but the tiny town of St. Mary's, Newfoundland and Labrador has a long, stinky history with the condiment, even though many people in that province have never even tasted it. A fishy story coming up on The Current.
4: This is World Report. Good morning. I'm Marcia Young. Pakistan's prime minister is calling the deal between the U.S. and Iran a victory for peace and dialogue. In a speech to Parliament, Shahbaz Sharif says, after the dark night of war, the sun of peace has risen. Pakistan has been a key negotiator in the deal. Specific details have not been released, but it is believed the framework extends the ceasefire and leads to the reopening of the Strait of Hormuz. There will be significant challenges, including whether Israel will continue its offensive in Lebanon. Crystal Gomansing is in Jerusalem with more on the Israeli reaction.
5: The Israeli government is avoiding commenting directly on the deal, opting instead to talk about sovereignty and security. Defense Minister Israel Katz issued a statement saying he and Prime Minister Benjamin Netanyahu oppose an IDF withdrawal from Lebanon, saying the IDF will remain in the security zone in Lebanon, Syria, and Gaza for an unlimited period, adding the areas will be cleared of residents and all terrorist infrastructure. He says both of them made these points clear yesterday to President Donald Trump and other senior administrators, including Secretary of War Pete Hegseth. Katz, in the statement, continues by saying they will not compromise on security interests or the protection of citizens, that if Israel is attacked by Iran or one of its proxies,

0: it will retaliate. Israel's National Security Minister Itamar Ben-Gvir says Trump's agreement does not bind the state. In a lengthy ex post, he says Israel is not subject to the United States and we are an independent and sovereign nation, that Israel's duty is to its citizens. Crystal Gamansing, CBC News, Jerusalem.
1: In an online post, Prime Minister Mark Carney is expressing his support for a possible ceasefire. Carney will be in France for G7 meetings. He is one of several world leaders endorsing a possible deal. Anna Cunningham has more from London.
2: Security is tight in Evian-les-Bains in France for the G7. Leaders are assembling here across the waters of Lac de Genève, keen to hear details of this Iran-US deal. European countries have already been responding. Leaders of the United Kingdom, France, Germany and Italy issuing a joint statement late Sunday welcoming the memorandum of understanding, describing it as a moment of opportunity, saying they are willing to lift relevant sanctions in response to clear, verifiable steps by Iran on its nuclear programme.
3: This is a hugely significant moment.
2: British Prime Minister Keir Starmer this morning echoing how important peace is.
3: It is vital that all parties seize this opportunity to secure stability in the region.
2: The French President Emmanuel Macron says an international mission established with the UK is ready to support what he says is the urgent and unconditional reopening of the Strait of Hormuz. The EU Commission President Ursula von der Leyen is also calling for freedom of navigation to be restored toll-free. Kaya Kallas, the EU's foreign policy chief, says this deal has potential to alleviate pressure on the economy.
4: Everybody needs the Strait of Hormuz to be open and actually this war to stop.
2: G7 leaders will be hoping the US president shares more information with them about the deal and does not leave the meeting early, as he did last year in Canada. Anna Cunningham, CBC News, London.
1: Russia's war in Ukraine will also be a key topic at the G7. Overnight, Ukraine was bombarded by missile and drone attacks. At least 9 people are dead. Officials in Kyiv say Russia hit several apartments and a UNESCO Heritage Cathedral was also struck. Ukraine's president called that attack a crime against Christian culture. Britain's prime minister plans to ban social media for children under the age of 16.
3: Some technology companies want us to think that social media is unchangeable, part of an almost natural order. But we have to resist that kind of learned helplessness. We have agency. We can change it, and we will.
1: Keir Starmer did not say which apps would be targeted, but he says his government will also put restrictions on gaming and live streaming platforms. The ban will take effect early next year. Canada announced its social media measures last week. The 29-year-old son of Norway's crown princess has been sentenced to 4 years for raping 2 women.
5: Tiltalbeslutningene gjelder totalt.
1: A judge in Oslo read out the court's decision. Marius Borg Hoiby was charged with sexually assaulting the women while they were asleep. He also faced other drug-related crimes for which he previously pleaded guilty. This is the latest scandal for Norway's royal family. Just before the trial began, it was revealed the princess had a 3-year friendship with the late sex offender Jeffrey Epstein. It is the last week of work for MPs before their summer break, but before they go, they have a bit of house cleaning to do, including the introduction of 2 bills. CBC's parliamentary reporter Janice McGregor joins us from Ottawa. And Janice, it's too late in the sitting for this bill to pass, but what do we know about this latest long-awaited bill?
6: Marcia, in previous parliaments, the Liberal government has struggled to update Canada's privacy laws, trying to keep up with how personal data is not only collected, but increasingly monetized for profit by digital tech firms. How data is scraped, sorted, and stored without explicit consent not only lacks transparency, but it's difficult to control and penalize if it causes harm. If the Carney government intends to follow through in its commitment to ban surveillance pricing, for example, it can't do that without clearer rules on the retention of consumer data. Last month, when the Federal Privacy Commissioner joined several provincial privacy commissioners to investigate OpenAI's collection and use

0: use of Canadians' personal information, a key takeaway was the inadequacy of their current powers. The Privacy Commissioner's office at the moment is mostly an ombudsman with limited powers beyond calling things out, trying to nudge companies into compliance. So we'll see if today's bill mirrors earlier attempts to add more teeth to this watchdog.
1: The Carney government's fentanyl czar is also providing an update on the illicit drug crisis today. What should we expect there?
0: This office, remember, was created to mirror, even with its name, the Trump administration's self-styled emergency push to crack down on the cross-border trade in fentanyl. At the time, Canada was trying to avoid tariffs that were imposed anyway, but then struck down by the U.S. Supreme Court for reaching beyond the president's authority. That's not to say, though, that Canada didn't need to do more to fight the devastating effects of opioids. So we'll see what progress officials can report today from their billion-dollar border plan.
1: Thank you, Janice.
0: You're welcome.
1: The CBC's Janice McGregor in Ottawa. We have new information today that suggests brain injuries in more than half the population is being overlooked. Canadian researchers have found that women are less likely to be admitted to a specialized trauma center than men. CBC's Tashauna Reid has the details.
2: But I remember my head bouncing.
3: In 2016, Francine Gillis slipped on black ice and hit her head in rural Nova Scotia. She was taken to hospital and diagnosed with a concussion and whiplash, then sent home.
2: 5 days after that, I was nauseated. I couldn't put my head up. Lights were killing me. Sound was killing me.
3: She was treated for 10 days at a local hospital, but it took 4 months to see a specialist. Now, new research in the Canadian Medical Association Journal says women hospitalized with traumatic brain injury are less likely than men to be admitted to a specialized trauma center. Dr. Natalia Angeloni is co-author of the paper.
4: So it is consistent and strong enough that we have to actually pay attention to it.
3: Researchers analyzed the data of 55,000 hospital patients in Ontario with a traumatic brain injury. Overall, women were 26% less likely to be sent to a lead trauma center compared to men. While the research doesn't answer what is driving these differences in access, Toronto trauma surgeon Dr. Najma Ahmed says it's critical for these patients to get the care they require and quickly.
5: If the diagnosis is not made early and intervention is not provided, then the outcomes can be much worse.
3: 10 years later, Gillis is still dealing with the impacts of her brain injury.
2: So there's a misconception and a misnomer of its seriousness.
3: But she's sharing her experience to educate others. Tashauna Reid, CBC News, Toronto.
1: 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I'm Marcia Young.
6: Good morning. I'm Marcus Schwabe. This is Morning North. Weather in store for northeastern Ontario this week. We'll get to your current conditions in just a moment. And then a new study says Cree people in the James and Hudson Bay region face a much higher risk of heart failure than in other parts of northeastern Ontario. We'll hear from the researcher behind that study in just a few minutes. And we'll look ahead to The Dose and how they're talking about soccer, the World Cup. And we're going to give you a chance to win a CBC t-shirt. Soccer trivia coming up a little later. Right now, Jessica Pope and this morning's news headlines.
7: Thank you, Marcus. Good morning, everyone. Coming up, a funeral date has been set for Thursday following the death of an OPP officer in Hearst last week. More on that. Plus, representatives for some 4,400 Ontario nurses are heading into arbitration today. The nurses work for the province's private long-term care homes, and they are looking for wage parity. We'll hear more on that at 8:30.
6: We'll see a bit of sun, a bit of cloud, and the chance of a shower or two around the northeast today. Timmins is getting some drizzle this morning. It was raining earlier. Some light rain this hour in Attawapiskat. There is a chance of some clearing, though, later today. Temperatures will range from 10 to 12 degrees along James Bay. Wawa's, well, a high of only 12.

0: The rest of us should be around 20 degrees for your daytime high, from 18 to 21. Overnight lows from 11 down to 8. And the James Bay coast all the way down to 3 degrees this evening. So definitely cool. Tomorrow, much like today, a mix of cloud and sun, but there is a chance of showers, especially in the Temiskaming region where showers are expected. Temperatures tomorrow again in that range of 16 to 22 degrees. The James Bay coast looking at highs tomorrow around 11 degrees. And here are the latest conditions around the northeast. Wawa still the cool spot, but up a couple more degrees at 6 degrees right now in Wawa. Chapleau is sunny at 9. Sault Ste. Marie is up to 12 degrees, and the Sioux is the warm spot in the northeast. Manitoula not far behind, both Gore Bay and North Bay at 11 degrees. Earlton, Kirkland Lake, Kapuskasing all at 9 degrees. Timmins, Hearst, and Attawapiskat all at 8. Toronto is cloudy, 11. Sudbury, partly cloudy. We're at 10 degrees. Forecast high for Sudbury today is 20. Tomorrow we're expecting a high of 22 degrees. And the time is 13 past 8. A study of people in James and Hudson Bay communities has found a higher risk of heart failure and at a younger age. That's compared to others living elsewhere in the Northeast where the rate is already high. Dr. Anne Simard is with the University Health Network. She says they've worked long with the Winnebago Area Health Authority, WAHA, that oversees healthcare on the James Bay coast. Simard says they've been holding week-long clinics in First Nations from Moose Cree to Fort Severn for a decade. And they found those being referred to them were already very sick. So they began to research into why, in the hope of finding ways to get them help sooner. I asked Dr. Simard about what they discovered.
1: We discovered two things that are worrisome and that we're working on with WAHA to address. The first is that there's, we think, up to 6 times as much heart failure in the region as in the rest of Ontario. And you're in Sudbury, so the northeast of Ontario. In Sudbury, the estimate is that it's around 2.5% of the population. We think in the WAHA region, it's up to 10.5%.
0: That has heart disease?
1: That has heart failure. And if you think about heart disease, like heart failure is the culmination and the kind of worst stage of all heart disease. It's when the heart is not strong enough or too stiff to pump properly and to really supply your body and let you do all the things you need to be able to do.
0: So why would it be so much worse along James Bay?
1: So two things. So first, there's a lot more heart failure than elsewhere. And then the other piece that we discovered is that we think it's happening much earlier in people's lives than elsewhere. So in the rest of Ontario and in general in Canada, people develop heart failure between sort of 70 and 80 years of age. Our estimate is that in Winnebago, it's happening like between 45 and 50, so almost 30 years earlier.
0: And again, the question is why? Why is that happening?
1: So it's a mix of things that we think. We don't know the perfect answer. Part of it is just how limited access to specialty care is up there. So, you know, not a lot of visiting specialists or cardiologists, not a lot of even primary care. So we talk in Ontario about all these people who don't have a family doc, right? And in those regions, it's more acute. Or if they have a doctor or they had an intervention, let's say you had a heart attack or somebody put a pacemaker in, they don't have the follow-up. And so things get quite serious.
0: Couldn't it also be genetic? Or lifestyle differences?
1: Yeah, genetic is a small component. It's part of the story. But I mean, I think also, yes, lifestyle, access to healthy food, access to, being able to be physically active, all the regular

0: lifestyles are a factor, but the way they all come together to make it more serious, we don't know why yet.
1: How concerning is it, though, for you, someone who works in heart health?
0: It's very worrisome. I mean, these individuals and communities have a right to good health, right? And so we're working really hard to think about how do we work to kind of think about what are the traditions, what are the lifestyles, how do people live in community, and then how do we work with either the band councils or WAHA to make sure they have the best chance for optimal health. And then also, when they are not well, how do we diagnose it early? How do we work with the primary care providers in the region? And then kind of start providing care quicker so that we can stave off the worsening heart failure.
1: Yeah, this, and I'm just quoting from your study, it says, the study underscores the importance of culturally grounded approaches to heart health. So what is a culturally grounded approach? Can you give me an example?
0: Sure. So one of the things that we've learned over the last decade that we've been working with WAHA is people still need to be able to live their lives and, you know, eat the foods that they're used to. And also not, you know, like we're coming from Toronto, so we can't come and impose what we think to really the way that care is delivered. So what we've done is we did a number of sharing circles with community members to talk about like what's been their experience, where has the system gone wrong for them? And then how do we work together? So one of the big things is being present. So we go to community, we spend time in community, we visit with elders and we hear the stories. So we know what's happening. When community members, for example, we've had a number of community members with another community we work with in Sandy Lake, where they were evacuated due to forest fires last year, they all end up in Mississauga. So we went to them and were kind of coordinating where they were. And then the other thing is they want the best medicine. And so how do we figure out how to deliver that in a place like Attawapiskat? So we bring the echocardiography machine with us and we do it there. We have portable ECGs. We do blood testing in community. So you work together to think about how do you change the way you deliver care so that it feels comfortable, feels safe, and it feels like it belongs to them, I guess.
1: Are you confident that you'll be able to improve the health outcomes for people in the far north?
0: I think it's a journey. This is not a short-term effort. We definitely have been thinking about not only the care piece, so more clinical care, but we've also been working on things like access to healthy food and nutritional education. We're working on a project that's building gardens with community members and supporting, for example, Moose Cree First Nation and a lot of work they're doing around Indigenous food sovereignty. So I think it's a long journey that we're on together, but we have to. It's an imperative to improve the health outcomes.
1: That's Dr. Anne Simard with the University Health Network, which has the largest hospital-based research program in Canada. The findings on heart failure rates in Ontario's far north were recently published in the April issue of the Canadian Journal of Public Health. And if you have any thoughts on this or anything else you hear on the program, maybe you've got a suggestion for another story that we should do, you can reach out via text at 249-377-4153 or give us a call on TalkBack at 1-800-461-1138. It's 21 past 8. The Up Here Festival has put out its menu of bands coming to play in downtown Sudbury August 14th through the 16th. London, Ontario band Status Non-Status is on there. Here they are with a song called Basket Weaving.

0: It's a band called Status Non-Status and a tune called Basket Weaving. And you'll be able to see this band and a dozen other bands at the Up Here Festival in Sudbury, August 14th through the 16th. And just search for Up Here Festival online for more information. It's coming up to 26 past 8. We do have the news with Jessica Pope coming up at 8:30. And I don't have to tell you that the FIFA 2026 World Cup is well underway. Toronto and Vancouver, two of the cities, North American cities, hosting. And they're expecting hundreds of thousands of visitors over the next few weeks. Public health officials say they're taking every step to keep both fans and the public safe. Dr. Michelle Murty is Medical Officer of Health at Toronto Public Health, and she says her team has been working diligently ahead of the games.
1: We've been preparing for this since almost 4 years now when we first found out that we were going to be a host city. So a lot of preparation has gone into the upcoming games being held in Toronto. We have looked at

0: not just other FIFA World Cups, but other large mass gathering events for sporting. And Toronto's no stranger to that. We did host the Pan Am Games in 2015. So certainly that most recent experience locally here is something we've drawn on. But Olympics across the world, FIFA across the world, and other similar events are all things we're trying to learn from to make sure we're going to do as good a job as possible. We do know that they're infectious disease, and we have looked at the risk of infectious disease associated with mass gathering events. Certainly the things that pass very easily between people, especially in a respiratory or airborne manner, are the things that we're the most concerned about. So something like measles is one of the top of our list to say, you know, the most infectious communicable disease that we have. People don't always know that they're infected when they are still infectious to other people. So somebody coming in, having measles, not knowing it, being at a game is probably one of the top risks that we'll see. But other large scale events, things like the Hajj, we've seen things like meningitis outbreaks to be concerned about that could spread in that type of environment where people are crowded, sharing drinks, eating and drinking together as well. More routine things like foodborne illness outbreaks is something that's top of mind for us. We do have experience with large outbreaks associated with summertime events. Cronut Burger of the CNE is something that comes to mind as a recent event for Toronto and Toronto Public Health that we're well aware of. And then things that maybe don't show up until a little bit later, like sexually transmitted infections, are also top of mind for us and thinking about how can we prevent the things that might occur during the games, but may not be identified until, you know, even days and weeks later.
1: That's Dr. Michelle Murdy, Medical Officer of Health at Toronto Public Health. And you can hear the full episode, What Can I Do to Stay Healthy During the 2026 FIFA World Cup, on The Dose with Dr. Brian Goldman. 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And we had our own watch party celebrating Canada's first game, a draw with Bosnia, Friday afternoon. And we were giving away all sorts of prizes, and we want you to have the chance to win a prize as well. We've got a red CBC t-shirt to give away to a lucky listener who texts us the answer to this question. What country is the only country to have participated in every World Cup since 1930? If you have a guess, text us, and we'll put your name into the draw for a t-shirt. Our text line is 249-377-4153. That's 249-377-4153.

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1: This is CBC News. From our studio in Sudbury, good morning. I'm Jessica Pope. Residents of Matagami First Nation are expected to return home today. More than 160 residents were forced out of the community about 2 weeks ago by a nearby forest fire. It burned out of control about 7 kilometers from the community of Matagami First Nation and ultimately covered more than 3,300 hectares. However, according to the provincial fire map, that fire is now being held. A funeral will take place on Thursday following the death of an OPP officer in Hearst last week. 29-year-old Tarun Bali was hit by a vehicle on Tuesday as he and other officers carried out an investigation. He died as a result. OPP say that the service will take place on Thursday morning in Mississauga. They say it will not be open to the public, but other police officers, military members and dignitaries are expected to attend. OPP say a live stream of the funeral service will also be available. An 18-year-old male faces charges, including first-degree murder in Bali's death. The mayor of Greater Sudbury issued a message against hate over the weekend. It came after Sudbury.com reported that the white nationalist group Second Sons shot a video

0: near a downtown corner of Sudbury at the end of May. In the video, they are seen installing their own cross at the Crosses for Change site. That's where dozens of white crosses have been placed to remember those who have died from drug overdoses. Their larger white cross reads, quote, "Silent Slaughter." On Saturday, Sudbury Mayor Paul Lefebvre published a statement on social media, but did not specifically reference the Second Sons. He wrote, quote, "There is no place in Greater Sudbury for hate, white supremacist ideology, or attempts to scapegoat newcomers and immigrants for the challenges our community faces." As police investigate a fatal drug death in Garden River First Nation, a regional leader for the Anishinaabeg Nation says the incident is raising questions about regulating cannabis on First Nations. Last week, one person in Garden River died after consuming what they thought was cannabis. Police suspect the drug was cut with another substance, but they cannot yet confirm if the cannabis was tainted or if the substance came from another source. Scott McLeod was the chief of Nipissing First Nation when pot first became legal. The community has its own cannabis bylaw and ensures that the shops in the community are licensed through both the First Nation and the province.
1: If you're ensuring the safety through proper rigors, it wouldn't be a question. There wouldn't be any doubt as to the safety of it. When it's unregulated, there's always doubt. Not saying that was the cause of this situation, but when you can't step aside from that doubt, there's always major concerns for safety.
0: Police say the fatal overdose happened while several people were sharing a bong, but no one else became sick. The shop that sold the cannabis says its supply is safe and that it is cooperating with police as they continue their investigation. Sudbury City Council has approved a plan to add new electric vehicle chargers in the city. At its meeting last week, city staff said a company has agreed to build and maintain the chargers, quote, at no cost to the city. Justin Gervais is with a car dealership called Auto Depot, and he says he thinks this is a good idea. He says he's seen a steady increase in EVs and in hybrids in his shop over the last few years.
2: Being up north, we're not going to switch over to full electric overnight. It's going to be a 10-year process because of our winters, our climate. But people are definitely getting more interested, and I think hybrids are going to become the regular vehicle in the next 5 years.
0: Gervais says he thinks that steady increase is likely because people are more aware of fuel economy. As for the new chargers, city staff told council it will take about a year to get them online. Representatives for about 4,400 Ontario nurses are heading into arbitration today. The nurses work for the province's private long-term care homes. Ontario Nurses Association President Aaron Aris says bargaining broke down in the spring, leaving it up to an arbitrator to create a binding deal.
3: The top priority is wage parity. And what we see is these nurses and healthcare professionals in this privately run sector, their wages are far less than nurses and healthcare professionals that are working in municipally run homes doing identical work.
0: The Ontario Long-Term Care Association would not comment on the arbitration process, but said it hopes it's, quote, constructive. For her part, Aris says that relying on an arbitrator to create a fair deal for nurses is, quote, archaic. And that is the CBC News to this hour. Thank you for listening. I'm Jessica Pope, and I'll be back again at about 9:30, no, exactly 9:30, with your local news and weather updates.
4: You know what this weekend is?
0: What's this weekend?
4: The beginning of summer.
0: Oh, my goodness. Already? Yeah,
4: it's the 21st.
0: It's
4: on Sunday.
0: Summer solstice.
4: And you know what happens Monday on Morning North?
0: The loon.
4: The loon returns. So you'll get, you sound excited, Jess.
0: I am. I love the summertime loon.
4: I can't wait for it. Frankly, it feels like it's late this year, the loon. But normally that's when we start the sound of the loon on our Morning North theme. So
0: I know others look forward to it as well. People talk about the Morning North loon.
4: So the loon returns. Mind you, we've been here for a long time. No, just... And Roger, forever and ever. You're the real loon, Rog.
5: Yeah, maybe.
4: All right. A little cooler this week, though, as we head to the first day of summer. Temperatures will be right around.

0: around the 20-degree mark. A little unsettled chance of showers for the northeast today with a mix of sun and cloud. Highs across the north will range from 10 in the far north up to about 21 degrees. We'll talk more in the morning. That'll do it for Morning North for today. I'm Marcus Schwabe.
1: I'm Jessica Pope.
2: And I'm Roger Carnivale.
0: Hope to talk to you again tomorrow.

0: I think that we've solved the problem that has plagued this country again for well before I was even born, which is a terrorist supporting Iran that was pursuing a nuclear weapon.
1: A path to peace after more than 3 months of war that cost lives, destabilized the global economy, and choked the world's energy supply. The United States and Iran say they have reached an agreement to stop the fighting and reopen the Strait of Hormuz. In 30 minutes, what's in the deal, whether Israel will be party to it, and what this fighting actually achieved. Also this morning, Donald Trump turned 80 yesterday, and to celebrate, the U.S. president threw a cage match on the front lawn of the White House. Coming up, the uneasy connection between politics and one of the country's most violent and popular sports. And later,
2: on a scale of 1 to 10, it's a 12. Oh, it's awful. And you just put your head in around, smell, and knock you out.
3: Is rotten fish. And it's not just a rotten fish. This is thousands of rotten capelin.
1: Fish sauce is a staple of Asian cuisine, a delicious condiment. It adds rich umami taste to anything that it's added to. The residents of St. Mary's, a picturesque town in Newfoundland and Labrador, may have a different take on that. There, in an abandoned factory, are more than 100 oozing vats of rotting fish sauce that have spread a stench over much of the community. Now, after decades of the smell, there is a plan to clean it up. The CBC's Mary Catherine McIntosh brings us her documentary in an hour. But as Parliament starts its final sitting before the summer break, we begin with our National Affairs panel on a lengthy to-do list for the Prime Minister. Good morning. I'm Matt Galloway, and this is The Current. This is the final week MPs will spend in Ottawa before the summer, and there is a lot on the government's to-do list. Begin trade talks with the United States, figure out which submarines the Canadian military is going to buy, and prepare for Alberta's pipeline proposal. And on top of that, there is that province's referendum on a referendum this fall to look forward to. Our National Affairs panel is here to talk about all of that. Rosemary Barton is the CBC's chief political correspondent and host of Rosemary Barton Live. Stephanie Levitz is a senior reporter in the Globe and Mail's Ottawa Bureau, and Ryan Tumulty is a parliamentary reporter with the Toronto Star. Good Monday morning, everyone.
4: Morning.
5: Morning.
1: Rosie, let's start with this sprint to the finish line. What are you watching most closely as this final week of Parliament kicks off?
4: Well, the government has a couple more bills that it's going to table this week, one on privacy data and another on First Nations drinking water. None of those things will get done, obviously, by the end of this sitting. But I think it's fair to say that it is ramping up its legislative pace a little bit since it got a majority. We saw that last week with the bill to protect young people online and others. So I'll watch to see if, you know, whether they can cross the finish line with any of these. But I think really the things that the Prime Minister has to focus on in the weeks and months ahead are outside of Ottawa. He's starting that today as he heads to the G7. But as you mentioned off the top there, has to find some way forward with Donald Trump, has to see what Alberta is going to put forward with a pipeline proposal, and has a few other things that he needs to make decisions on. So this week, you know, it's sort of signaling where we're going to end up when they come back in the fall.
1: We'll come back to that trade issue in a moment. Steph, from your perspective, what are the most pressing things for the government to tackle before the break?
6: Yeah, I think one of the more interesting storylines we're going to see this week is the next steps for medical assistance in dying in this country. You have a joint House of Commons Senate committee that is scheduled to table their report on whether it should be expanded to those whose sole condition is a mental illness. All signs point to the answer will be no, that there won't be, that the committee is going to recommend no expansion. Why I find this interesting is that a lot of what Mark Carney has been doing since he became prime minister, with the exception, I suppose, of the headwinds caused by U.S. President Donald Trump, has been things that Mr. Carney wants to do and has a position on. Medical assistance in dying isn't one of them. It wasn't part of a platform. It wasn't part of an agenda. This is something that, you know, is a knock-on from a Supreme Court decision. And I think it'll just be interesting to see how the Carney government responds to this very sensitive issue and where their thoughts are on medical assistance in dying in general. And it sort of fits into this bucket, Matt, of like all of these social issues, these social, like, community-based pressures for the Carney government that they still quite haven't sorted out what to do. And some of that, you know, you could bundle that into the national unity bucket about separatist sentiment. This is about how people feel, how they think their lives are going, and how he addresses that in the months ahead, putting affordability also into that bucket, is interesting.
1: Do you think that

0: And it's not specifically on the maid issue, but when you talk about things that people feel, when he was entering the political arena, there were questions as to whether he was going to be one of those kind of touchy-feely politicians or whether he would be kind of a run government like a CEO, bureaucrat in chief in some ways. How do you see that breaking down, Steph? Does he need to emphasize the touchy-feely part such as it is going forward?
1: I think... I don't mean to be cavalier here, but I think of the phrase a bit touch grass, you know, like that thing mm-hmm. people say now, like get off the internet and go meet some real people. And I think for a lot of politicians, like one of the ways they need to take the pulse of Canadians is to talk to them, right? You've got to go the auto parts manufacturer has to go onto the factory floor to see how his workers are doing, to take the pulse. Are they delivering for him? So that's Mr. Carney with his caucus. He needs to do a little bit more of that for sure. And also with Canadians. And summer, of course, is a wonderful time for that. And I think all eyes this summer in particular will be on Mr. Carney at the Calgary Stampede and what his interactions are like with people there as he tries to get the pulse of Alberta in this moment of separation and national unity.
0: Ryan, what can the government not lose focus on in these final weeks leading up to the summer break?
2: You know, I think it's definitely true, as Steph has said, that, you know, the world that Mr. Carney has to pay attention to is broadening. I think when he was first elected, he was elected with a specific job. It was Trump. It was Kuzma. It was the economy, getting the economy moving. And that has been the majority of his focus since becoming prime minister. Actually having the majority comes with its own side, though, that you have to focus on all these other things. Made is an issue that they could have put off for another year, probably, at least. But now they do have to deal with it. They have to come up with a plan because they're definitely going to be government then. You know, there are lots of other issues like that are going to come up. But I think he definitely can't lose focus on what it is Canadians elected him to do. And that is Trump and Kuzma and broadening the economy. As much as his world is going to broaden with a majority, he was still hired really with one job in mind. You know, it was one purpose, one focus, and some of those deadlines are really coming up. You know, these Kuzma talks are already going to overshoot the first deadline, and it's probably going to dominate the summer.
0: So let's talk about that. Rosie, you have Mexico and the United States that are actively talking now back and forth, negotiating such as it is on this deal. Canada sitting on the sidelines. You spoke with the former Canadian ambassador to the United States, Kirsten Hillman, on your program this weekend. Is your sense that things are changing now, that there is a change at the very least in the mood, that maybe we're talking about talking or talking about talking about talking?
3: Yeah, I think that's probably a good way to characterize it. There has been some progress, which, you know, it isn't as good as you would want it to be, but there was very little before. There was sort of constant communication between the players, but no actual formal conversation around what was going on. Dominic LeBlanc says the last time that he was down there in Washington, he was able to show his counterpart, Jameson Greer, here's like a dozen things that were on your list that we have moved on or are moving on. Now, there's still, I don't know, 20 or 30 other things that are problematic for the U.S. administration. So whether they have to negotiate in order to get to the formal negotiating piece seems to be where it's going. Now, as Ryan said, we're going to miss this July 1st deadline, but that doesn't really matter. All it means is that we now have to, you know, keep negotiating so long as the president doesn't say, as he did last week, I don't even want to bother to renew this. I want to stay committed to it. I think the problem for the government, though, on this front won't be overshooting the deadline. It will be trying to explain to Canadians why it's not a failure and why the government has made progress. And the difficulty there is they don't want to share too much about what's happening with the negotiations because Mark Carney believes that you don't do that. So how do you demonstrate that you're getting somewhere with the Trump administration without revealing everything, I think is a really central challenge over the next month.
0: How do you show as well that you're making progress if, for example, you have the Gordie Howe Bridge between Canada and the United States that was, I mean, the trucks should have been rolling across it at this moment, and now it's on ice again for an undetermined amount of time. You have the U.S. ambassador to Canada who was speaking in Toronto last week saying that these threats that the United States is making to Canada, they're really just like an opportunity for you to tell us, you know, how we might move forward on this. How can the prime minister say that there is progress if you have these things going on? And to your point, Rosie, the president

0: saying, I don't want to renew it anyway, that the best part of the deal was that we could get out of the deal.
1: Yeah, I mean, I think that is the problem. You know, the bridge is a really good example of something that looks sort of like we are being held hostage by the president for a bridge that we paid for because of what the prime minister says are technical issues. I don't think anyone thinks they're technical issues. They're issues that the president doesn't want the bridge open because he knows the owners of the other bridge. So, you know, this is the difficulty with Donald Trump. And for now, it seems as though they want to keep these things done privately and quietly in hopes that they can make some gains. And listen, they say that they are. So we will have to believe them. But I don't know what happens if we get into, you know, August and September and we don't really still see any definitive work being done that they can point to publicly.
0: Steph, do you want to pick up on that? The prime minister is in Europe again, in Ireland and in France, the G7. You have, to your point, the narrative that in some ways he was hired to deal with the United States. So what do you think Canadians need to see to give them assurances that something is actually happening?
2: It's funny, I thought a bit about the prime minister's trip to Ireland and let us recall the famous moment in which former Prime Minister Brian Mulroney and Ronald Reagan, and they sang when Irish eyes were smiling, mm-hmm. and it was this landmark moment in Canada-US relations. And I thought what Mr. Carney's over in Ireland to do is to literally make Irish eyes smile. And he's built so much of his agenda right now around diversifying the Canadian economy, making new partnerships, tilting towards Europe. That's difficult because it's far away. And Canadians might see those trips and say, okay, this is good. We're building new relationships. But the reality is America remains our single largest trading partner and it will stay that way. And I wonder about for every trip to Europe that he might come back with a new trade deal on paper. He's got to start showcasing how that is shifting the economy in a material way. And the challenge there, of course, is that it can't, that everything rests on this trade deal with the United States. And that bridge is such a metaphor right now. I mean, what an image of like the prime minister saying last week, oh, it's going to open. It's fine. It's opening this week. And then he's got to walk that back. And it's drama. I don't know why you guys are so obsessed with this bridge. Well, it's a stand-in right now. If we can't even open a bridge, how are we going to renew this trade deal?
0: The 1st of July, Ryan, is also the deadline for Alberta to submit its pipeline proposal to the Federal Major Projects Office. And that project may answer some of the questions that Steph and Rosie have raised about what's actually happening here on the ground. What are you going to be watching for when it comes to that?
3: You know, I'm going to be watching when that pipeline comes, is how willing is Alberta to work with the federal government? You know, we don't know anything about the specific routes, but mm-hmm. I think generally we know that there is a northern route which follows the old Northern Gateway Pipeline proposal, which was killed. And there's a southern route that follows the existing TMX pipeline, more or less, that already has a right-of-way and is probably easier to put together. Albertans have always said that they want that northern route. It's closer to Asian markets. It's potentially more lucrative for them. But are they willing to work with the federal government? Because that northern route is much more difficult. It involves removing the tanker ban, which people in BC do not want to see removed. It involves, frankly, probably legal action from a bunch of Indigenous communities and a real test of the idea of reconciliation. So, you know, I think the question becomes, you know, is Alberta flexible on this? Because this pipeline is going to be another cudgel in the separation debate. And these things aren't happening in a vacuum.
0: It was interesting when we were in Victoria speaking with the BC Premier, David Eby, he repeated his comments that this proposal and the way that the federal government is treating it, in his words, is rewarding bad behavior from Alberta. Do you you believe, Ryan, that this will have a play in the lead up to the referendum on the referendum this fall in Alberta?
3: Oh, absolutely. Yeah. If I think the timelines are non-accidental, right? Alberta is set to introduce its pipeline by the end of this month. Canada, the federal government, is supposed to designate it as a major project or a project of national interest before October 1st. And Albertans go to the polls in that separation debate on October 19th. Yeah. So this is set up to be proof of the idea, as Daniel Smith say, that Canada can work. And I think that is going to become part of the debate, whether, you know, Mark Carney wants it to or not.
0: Steph, If you were

0: here, Polyev. You aren't, but if you were, how would you be spending your summer away from Parliament?
1: I go back to that concept of touching grass a little bit that I raised earlier, right? Get outside of Parliament, which he's been doing more of as of late, and have a think about how your party can grow its voter base back to where it used to be, which is to say, I guess, they're at their base level of support right now, the Conservatives. And there was a time where a lot more Canadians were looking at Mr. Polyev as the answer for who should be prime minister. They're not doing that anymore. And is there a path back for Mr. Polyev there? He needs to think about that. I think it would behoove him, you know what, he could take some time off. And I don't mean that facetiously. Like, take a breath, spend some time with your family, recalibrate a little bit, and think through the strategy of what the Conservatives ought or should be doing in this majority government situation, being aware that it's not a strong majority, it's a tenuous majority, and there could still be an election at any time. But like Mr. Carney has a challenge with his own caucus in terms of keeping them motivated and energized, Mr. Polyev has an even bigger challenge with his caucus and keeping them on side, in line, and figuring out how do they go forward as a team.
0: Ryan, can I go back to you just quickly, just to pick up on the referendum piece? And this is around Pierre Polyev. He made this speech in Calgary saying that those who are choosing separation from Canada are not our enemies. Do you expect him to wrap the cape around his neck and become Captain Canada?
2: I expect many people to don that cape this year. Yeah. I think what will be interesting to see about the Federalist side is you're going to have not one cohesive Federalist argument. I think you're going to have a lot. So, you know, Mr. Polyev's pitch was, you know, don't leave Canada. We can make Canada work again. Kind of a pitch of make me prime minister and Albertans won't have an issue. You know, Mr. Carney is making a pitch that Canada can work and he's trying to show it with, you know, the major projects office and this push behind a pipeline. There are other Federalists who are trying to make the case that every argument that the separatists have is hollow and doesn't add up, and that Alberta will, of course, be worse off as its own landlocked country, especially when it comes to oil exports. So I don't think there is going to be one Captain Canada. I think, you know, unlike the Quebec referendum in 1995, you're going to have a whole different set of people making the case for Canada in different ways. I don't think you're going to have a unified voice.
0: Rosie, do you expect the Prime Minister to take a lead role, not the lead role, to Ryan's point, but a lead role in the conversation in Alberta?
3: I don't know. I think that's a good question. I'm not sure it's the lead role. I think he will obviously, by his actions, try to show Albertans the benefit of staying in Canada. That is his strategy: show rather than to say, and so he can continue to do that. But I honestly think a lot of the voices from the Federalist side that are going to be important in Alberta are not actually necessarily in Ottawa. I'm thinking of Jason Kenney. I would expect Stephen Harper at some point to come out and say something. Pierre Poilievre, don't forget, is an Alberta MP, so it's pretty critical that he lean in hard there if this is what he believes. A prime minister has a role to play, but I think also the fact that this isn't the referendum question, this is the step to the referendum, means that there's a little bit of leeway here in terms of what the prime minister does. But yeah, I mean, Steph's right. When he's at the Calgary Stampede, you know, he better really rock that cowboy hat to make sure Albertans know that he cares about them.
0: We just have a couple of minutes left. Let me ask, we've been talking about the 1st of July, and the prime minister will give a speech on Canada Day. Rosie, just briefly, what will you watch for in that speech?
3: I think he has talked a lot about how the world is changing. He talked about it again this weekend when he was in Ireland, and he's talked about how he wants to sort of recalibrate. He talks about this concept of variable geometry, try to make deals with different places on different things. But he needs to, I think, also explain to Canadians, and he does it a little bit, but perhaps in a more patriotic way on Canada Day, where Canada is positioning itself in the world. I think he has a clear view of that, but I think sometimes it's a little too, you know, up in the air and sort of macro, as opposed to how it applies to Canadians' everyday life. So to talk about patriotism, pride, and why he is fighting so hard for Canada to redefine itself and reposition itself.
0: Ryan, briefly, what do you want to hear from the Prime Minister on the 1st of July?
2: You know, he has this majority now. That majority comes with a lot of runway. So to keep it brief, I think

0: people are looking to know what he's going to do with it. He's going to be our prime minister out till 2029 now. What is he going to do with that time? Because it's not all going to be CUSMA and pipelines and Alberta referendums.
1: Steph, last word to you. The prime minister has made these big speeches abroad. If he makes a speech, this speech on Canada Day, what should he say?
2: Talk about how Canada is now. He talks a lot about Canada in the past. Then we used to build things again. He throws back to previous prime ministers, previous moments in history. Talk about Canada now. Talk about what he's learned as prime minister in this country, the people he's met, the things he's seen, that thread that he believes knits our country together at this moment of possible fracture. And focus on that and focus on showing not just Albertans or not just Quebecers or not just British Columbians, but Canadians as a whole that this country, in his view, does work, can work, and will continue to work.
1: Summer's on our doorstep. Good opportunity for all of us to get out and touch grass, as you say. Good to talk to you all. Thank you very much.
3: Thank you.
1: Rosemary Barton, the CBC's chief political correspondent, host of Rosemary Barton Live. Stephanie Levitz is a senior reporter in the Globe and Mail's Ottawa Bureau, and Ryan Tumulty, a political reporter with the Toronto Star. Your CBC News is next, and then... Politics can be a cage match. There was an actual cage match at the White House last night, celebrating Donald Trump's 80th birthday and the 250th anniversary of the Declaration of Independence. We will talk about UFC coming to the White House and a collision between politics and ultimate fighting, and the possibility of peace in the Middle East. What is in this deal? What is not? And what this fighting was about? More on that to come in 6 minutes. I'm Matt Galloway. This is The Current. Stay with us.
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5: If there is a pop star poised to make the album of the summer, that is Olivia Rodrigo. Her new record is called You Seem Pretty Sad for a Girl So In Love. 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
4: 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Coming up in an hour, it's Q.
6: Okay, so imagine it's the 1880s. You're sneaking into an insane asylum, and you realize a lot of people there aren't insane at all. That's what the journalist Nellie Bly did. The Canadian playwright Hannah Moscovich will tell you why Nellie Bly did that and why it's the perfect story for an opera.
7: From CBC News, The World This Hour, I'm Neil Kumar. The U.S. and Iran have reached a tentative deal to end the war and reopen the Strait of Hormuz. But analysts say the deal does not solve the biggest issues at the root of the conflict. As Mike Crawley reports, they also see plenty of potential roadblocks.
8: What Iran and the U.S. have agreed to is more than just a ceasefire, but less than a full-fledged peace deal. It's a memorandum of understanding, and one of its key terms sets out a 60-day timeline for technical talks on Iran's nuclear program. Retired Admiral Andy Loisel, a former director of air warfare for the U.S. Navy, says he expects the Trump administration will stick firmly to its position on the nuclear issue.
9: So if that's the case and we come out of the backside of this with the Strait of Hormuz free and open and with Iran agreeing that they will not in any way, shape or form try to attain or develop a nuclear weapon, I think this will be a win.
8: A key condition for the deal to stick requires Israel and the Iran-backed militia Hezbollah to maintain a ceasefire in their conflict in South Lebanon. One other potential hurdle? Iran wants half of its $24 billion U.S. dollars worth of frozen assets to be released before it will engage in further talks. Mike Crawley, CBC News, Washington.
7: Mark Carney is on his way to the G7 summit in France. He has expressed his support for a ceasefire and offered to help. Kate McKenna is traveling with the prime minister and has more on what he is saying.
10: Canada very much welcomes this progress. We'll have an opportunity starting from tonight at the G7 in Evian to see what we and other countries can do to help reinforce this important progress that's been made, and also from a broader regional perspective, including in Lebanon and beyond.
11: Prime Minister Mark Carney commenting on the U.S.-Iran peace deal, saying Canada remains in close contact with allies and is ready to support efforts to bring lasting peace to the Middle East. In a joint statement issued with Germany, France, Italy, and the U.K., Canada said it's vital the detailed negotiations are concluded rapidly and comprehensively. It also called for

0: the urgent reopening of the Strait of Hormuz with unconditional and unrestricted freedom to navigate. The countries committed to playing their part in achieving this, while also committing to working with the U.S. to make sure Iran never gets nuclear weapons, saying they're prepared to lift relevant sanctions in response to steps by Iran on its nuclear program. Kate McKenna, CBC News, County Mayo, Ireland.
1: In World Cup action, Iran will face New Zealand in Los Angeles tonight. It's the first time a team has played while actively at war with the host nation. And as Lindsay Duncombe reports, there's even more tension because of where the game is being played.
2: Inside the Saffron and Rose ice cream shop in the Westwood neighborhood of Los Angeles, Atabak Yousefzadeh says he will be cheering for the country he fled 50 years ago.
3: I love my country. I'm rooting for my country and my team.
2: This part of L.A. is known as Tarangelis. It's estimated more than 200,000 Iranian Americans live in and around the city. Many left after the Islamic Revolution in 1979. Soccer is huge in Iran, and loyalties are divided. Los Angeles has been home to many large anti-regime protests since the war began. Protesters will be outside and maybe even inside the stadium tonight. Concerns about visas meant the Iranian team moved its base camp from Tucson, Arizona to Tijuana, Mexico. The players will be allowed to enter the U.S. the day before each match. Lindsay Duncombe, CBC News, Los Angeles.
1: In the NHL.
4: 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Once again, the Carolina Hurricanes are Stanley Cup champions.
1: The Canes beat the Vegas Golden Knights 3-0 in Game 6, winning the series 4-2. And that is The World This Hour. 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

0: Now, the weather, cloudy or mainly cloudy from Sudbury over to the Quebec border. Cloudy or mainly cloudy for Gogama, Timmins, Cochrane, Iroquois Falls, Little Abitibi, Kasagami Lake, and the far north, along with the chance of showers. Elsewhere, sunny or a mix of sun and cloud, but in most cases, a chance of showers, mostly this afternoon. Kapuskasing, Hearst, Smooth Rock Falls, Fraserdale, and Pledger Lake will have showers develop this afternoon with the risk of a thunderstorm. Windy for most areas, highs 15 to 21 degrees, but for Wawa and the far north, 10 to 12 degrees. And that's your look at weather.
1: Hello, I'm Matt Galloway, and you're listening to The Current. As you've been hearing, the United States and Iran have reached an agreement to end nearly 4 months of fighting. Thousands of people have been killed, the global economy has been rocked by the closure of the Strait of Hormuz, and this deal reportedly includes a 60-day ceasefire and is set to be formally signed this Friday in Switzerland. But key issues, including Iran's nuclear program, will not be discussed until the next round of negotiations. Greg Karlstrom is the Middle East correspondent for The Economist. He's in Dubai. Greg, good morning.
2: Thanks for having me.
1: The text of this agreement has not been released yet, but at this point, what do we know about what's in it?
2: Well, you're right. We haven't seen it. We won't see it until this is signed on Friday. But my understanding of it from speaking to people earlier today who were involved in the talks, it's broadly similar to what has been reported in the media in the past few weeks. It begins with the Strait of Hormuz reopening. That is meant to happen within 30 days, the U.S. and Iran both lifting their blockades of the strait. They will also start 60 days of negotiations over a more comprehensive deal that addresses Iran's nuclear program and other issues. Iran would get some upfront sanctions relief as part of this initial agreement, perhaps a waiver on sanctions around its oil exports, for example. But that's it. It's very light on detail. So what happens to Iran's stockpile of highly enriched uranium? Will it receive long-term sanctions relief from the U.S., all of these sorts of questions are deferred for this next round of negotiations.
1: Let me ask you about the Strait of Hormuz, which has been the subject of global attention in part because of the global oil supply that has been choked off by the closure of that strait. Donald Trump posted yesterday on social media, "Ships of the world, start your engines. Let the oil flow." You posted on social media, "Not to be a party pooper, but let's remember that on the

0: 8th of April, Trump announced a ceasefire subject to the complete, immediate, and safe opening of Hormuz, which never happened. So what do we know about how soon ships will start moving through that waterway?
1: It's meant to happen, again, within a month. I think it will take a little bit of time to make sure that the strait is indeed safe, that whatever mines Iran placed there during the war have been removed. Now, once that happens, you have a backlog of ships waiting inside of the Gulf that have been stranded there for months that will start making their way for the exits. You have among them, I think, around 60 oil tankers laden with crude. So that will bring some relief for global energy markets once those commodities start flowing in the next few weeks. But then we get to this more long-term question of, is this really the end of the war? Will the US and Iran actually get to this final agreement in 60 days? Or is there a possibility of the deal collapsing? And I think if there's any fear around that, then you might have shipping companies, for example, that are reluctant to send new tankers into the Gulf, lest the ceasefire collapse while they're there, and then those ships wind up getting stuck on the other side of the strait. So I think for at least some commercial actors involved in the energy business and the shipping business, they might take a wait-and-see approach, at least at the beginning, to make sure that this deal is really going to hold.
0: And do we have any sense as to who will actually control the strait? Again, this has been the subject of great discussion and negotiation. The Iranian leadership has said that we will control this and that we will impose tolls. And Donald Trump has said that that's not acceptable. Other parts, other members of the community in that region have also expressed concern about this. Who is actually in control of this vital waterway?
1: And again, we won't know until we see the text of the agreement and until we see what actually happens in the real world. Trump is saying there won't be tolls. The Iranians are saying there will be some sort of new arrangement in the Strait of Hormuz. I've always been skeptical that this tolling idea was going to work in peacetime, because this is not solely an Iranian strait. It's a strait that is shared between Iran and Oman. And what we've seen, in fact, in recent weeks is that even though Iran insists on limiting passage through its side of the strait, we've seen a trickle of ships start to use the Omani side of it. Now, with the war over, or at least paused, Iran presumably will no longer threaten to attack ships that sail through the Strait of Hormuz. And so you would imagine anyone who doesn't want to pay a toll can just use the Omani side of the waterway and sail on out. So we'll see how much of this talk from Iran in recent months about tolling may just have been bluster, because again, I don't think it's workable once the war ends.
0: Again, understanding that we don't know the details because we have yet to see the signed agreement. What is your sense as to what happens with Iran's nuclear stockpile? Again, there was, and it's not just in this iteration of the war, though, is the attack, what, last in the summer, essentially, which was about obliterating Iran's ability to make nuclear weapons. That did not happen. There is still this stockpile. There have been suggestions that perhaps the United States would go in and try and remove that. That didn't happen. But what do we know about what's going to go on with that stockpile in future?
1: And Trump has been insisting for months now that the war would have to end with Iran handing over that stockpile to the United States. And that's something that Iran consistently refused to do. Their counteroffer was that they would be willing to dilute this highly enriched uranium to a lower level of purity, but they wanted to keep it inside of Iran. My understanding is the Americans have relented on this point. They're not insisting that it be shipped to the US anymore. So in these follow-up talks over the next few months, it will not just be the US and Iran negotiating. The plan is to bring in the IAEA, the UN's nuclear watchdog, and they're going to presumably have some input into what happens with that uranium stockpile. You can dilute it inside the country. You could also perhaps export it to a third country, not the United States, but China, for example, would have the capabilities to deal with that. So they still need to negotiate that point. And then there are all sorts of other questions around, will Iran be allowed to have any enrichment capacity at all for uranium? What happens to the existing nuclear facilities that it has, including the ones that were damaged in the war last summer? We just don't know the answer yet. And I suspect that is going to be the subject of very long negotiations that will drag on for considerably more than

0: in 60 days.
1: Israel has not been party to the Trump administration's negotiations with Iran. Yesterday, Israel bombed Beirut, the capital of Lebanon. The country was rebuked by the United States for doing that. In an interview with the New York Times yesterday, Donald Trump called the Israeli Prime Minister Benjamin Netanyahu a very difficult guy. What do we know about what Netanyahu thinks of this deal?
0: He is not happy about it, to say the least. I think Israel, for a couple of reasons, is unhappy about developments between the U.S. and Iran. The first of which is Israel has long insisted that any deal between the two should not just address Iran's nuclear program, but it should address Iran's missile arsenal, its support for militias in the region like Hezbollah. Those issues are not going to feature in the final deal. They're not mentioned in this interim deal, and they're probably not going to appear in the final one either. So from the Israeli perspective, this is not a good deal. This doesn't address some of their most pressing security concerns. Then there's the question of Lebanon, and again, we need to see the exact wording. What I'm told is that it's quite vague in this initial deal. It says it is meant to bring a permanent end to all of the wars in the region, including Israel's war in Lebanon, but it doesn't explicitly say that Israel will need to withdraw from territory that it's occupying in South Lebanon. So the question is, does Donald Trump insist on that? If he does not, it's very hard to see how you get a durable ceasefire between Israel and Hezbollah if they continue to occupy parts of South Lebanon. But if Trump were to insist on that, it's obviously a humiliation for the Netanyahu government, which is then being dictated to by the Americans. So the view in Israel is quite negative, both on the narrow agreement with Iran and then its broader implications for Israel's war in Lebanon as well.
1: Let me just ask you this finally in the last couple of minutes that we have. You had almost 4 months of war, thousands of people killed, the global economy roiled, you have Iran still in the grips of the Revolutionary Guard, the regime change that people talked about as this started never happened. What was this about and what was actually achieved, do you think?
0: Very little. I don't think there are any winners. If this is indeed how the war ends, I don't think there are any winners. Israel, we've discussed how from their perspective, this isn't a good outcome. For America, you go back to day one of the war, Donald Trump was talking about regime change. He was promising Iranians, the hour of your freedom is at hand. That's what he said in his first speech announcing the war. Now he's making a deal with that same regime that he sought to overthrow. And as you say, it's a more aggressive, assertive version of that regime with the Revolutionary Guards in charge. So America can't point to that as a success. It also doesn't have a nuclear deal in hand yet. The war for now is going to end with Iran still in control of that uranium stockpile. So it's very hard to point to tangible accomplishments on the American side. Now, for Iran, I'm sure we're going to hear a narrative of victory in the coming days, and rightly so to some extent. They have fought two conventionally superior powers to a stalemate, and that's not nothing. But I don't think the Iranian people are going to see this as much of a victory. I think they're exhausted after two wars in the past year, after many, many years of economic crisis. And they are governed by a regime that really has lost a lot of legitimacy. So unless Iran finds a way to translate its sort of tactical successes in this conflict into a more far-reaching agreement that grants them significant sanctions relief, all of the problems that they had before the war, this crisis of legitimacy, this economic crisis that forced them to massacre thousands of protesters earlier this year when people took the streets to protest over the economic situation, all of those problems remain intact for Iran. And so I don't think it looks like much of a victory either from the Iranian perspective.
1: Greg, it's good to speak with you as always. Thank you very much for this.
0: Thank you.
1: Greg Karlstrom is the Middle East correspondent for The Economist. He was in Dubai.

0: This is The Current. My name is Matt Galloway. You know, the White House lawn has seen a lot of history, but perhaps nothing quite like what happened last night.
1: Welcome to UFC Freedom 250. Here is

0: U.S. President Donald Trump celebrated his 80th birthday yesterday by hosting an Ultimate Fighting Championship event on the South Lawn of the White House. The event was also part of the celebrations for the 250th birthday of the United States of America. The weigh-in for the fighters on Saturday was at the Lincoln Memorial. Then the big event last night, 7 fights, 4,000 guests. The event cost $60 million U.S., brought tens of thousands of spectators to Washington. On social media, Donald Trump said that it was one of the most exciting days in the history of our fabled White House. Also took a shot at the weather forecasters because it was supposed to rain and then it didn't. And he said so much for weather forecasting. Luke Thomas is a combat sports analyst and host of the podcast Morning Combat. It focuses on mixed martial arts and boxing. He is in Washington, D.C. Luke, good morning.
1: Good morning. Thank you for having me.
0: A cage match on the front lawn of the White House. Describe the scene last night.
1: If you're a UFC fan, or maybe you're, even if you're not, this was a giant spectacle in ways even unusual for the dominant brand in mixed martial arts, as you indicated, on the South Lawn, and then just south of that at the Ellipse, which, by the way, was the famous location of where Donald Trump gave his January 6th speech. Mm-hmm. But putting that to the side, they erected this giant, they called it a claw, but think of it as this giant apparatus under which everyone could sit, and they invoked every kind of element of the state, particularly the military ends of the state, to both promote the event itself, to both promote a certain degree of atmospherics. They had a flyover with planes. They had Medal of Honor winners. They had the president's own, which is the Marine Corps band that plays there cage side in order to be able to provide, you know, an initial degree of atmospherics. It was unlike, I think, anything I've seen in two decades of covering mixed martial arts. And I think for most observers and historical observers of what happens on the White House lawn, this is also, I mean, typically this is a place that hosts the Easter egg roll, not anything related to this combination of the celebration of militarism. And I'm going to argue something approximating fascistic power and then cage fighting in conjunction with that.
0: Can you, you've hinted at this, but what was going through your mind, not just with this fight, as I mentioned, the weigh-in was at the Lincoln Memorial on Saturday.
1: Yeah, and as a longtime Washington, D.C. resident, this is a particular point that deserves to be noted. I have lived here on and off, but for a long time, since the 1980s, and I've just never seen an administration decide that essentially the sacred architecture of the public belongs to them in this particular way, and I'm sure you're very aware of it. They painted the bottom of the reflecting pool in a very sketchy way, tried to put his name on the Kennedy Center, took over the East Potomac Golf Course. I mean, I could go on and on, but this would be another sort of example. I mean, just for folks who don't understand this memorial, I one time took my dogs for a walk over there, and they were barking at a squirrel, and I know this is a prosaic example, but please hear me out. There were people who work at the Lincoln Memorial who were asking me to observe a greater degree of silence, because that's the solemnity that goes with it. It just turns the sacred architecture of the people into set pieces for a for-profit private company's entertainment.
0: You have said that UFC and Donald Trump have been dating for years and that this event was merely the wedding. How did this relationship between the U.S. president and UFC start?
1: It is true that when Dana White and his partners purchased UFC from the previous owners at that time, circa 2001, that two of the first early shows that they had there under the new ownership happened at Trump's casinos in New Jersey. And what they have tried to tell the public is that since that day, they've been fast friends and everything has gone smoothly, which is simply just not the case. The two were rivals, essentially, in 2009. But in 2016, Dana White speaks of the Republican National Convention. But really, that's not even it. The real answer is January 6th. After January 6th, Dana White helped Donald Trump launder his reputation after he verifiably, and this is not even debatable, tried to use a fake elector scheme to steal a presidential election. But then he kept showing up to UFC events in 2022 and 2023. And as you saw last night for folks who watched, it was kind of like that. He gets a walkout. It's rapturous. Yes, this one was even more heightened than that, obviously, because they're at the White House.

0: House, but it's the same kind of propagandistic element that made him look pretty good. And folks might want to ask, what's the value of that? The value is, look what they got rewarded with last night. It's that combination of power that you're watching here.
1: Dana White is the president of UFC, and he was on NPR last month. And the host, Steve Inskeep, asked him if there was something about the Ultimate Fighting Championship that represented Donald Trump's view of America and the world. Have a listen to what Dana White said.
2: Trump is one of the toughest, most resilient human beings that I've ever met in my life. The most. I don't know anybody. And I've been in the fight business since I was 19 years old. He's the toughest, most resilient guy I've ever met, by far.
3: And does this represent his idea?
2: I think sports does. I think the will to win, the will to overcome, the will to, you know, he has every ounce of that plus some, even at 80 years old.
1: Luke, how do you understand that?
0: As nonsensical. Listen, you can paste on top of MMA any kind of narrative you want. You want to paste on top of MMA that narrative? You can. You want to paste on top of it that it's a rainbow coalition of a diverse group of fighters from all walks of life, and there's Horatio Alger stories up from the bootstraps. You can do any of those things. Look, the reality is what they're trying to do is say, look at the masculine musculature kind of posture that comes from the Ultimate Fighting Championship. Let's make Donald Trump, famously one of the most thin-skinned and incompetent leaders in U.S. history. Let's use some of this to both make him look good as well as present an image that we can to keep young men interested, to help preserve this political coalition, especially as it begins to fray. Mm. It's all just designed to make you imagine what one thing is and then paste that on top of a guy, whether or not there's an organic connection or otherwise.
1: Do you see an overlap, though, between what UFC represents and that base of Donald Trump and the base that put him into the White House two times?
0: Well, I'd say the modern UFC. Hmm. Yes, there is clearly a connection between the two, obviously. The MMA that I came up with and the UFC that I came up with would not be quite as connected in that way, but something has clearly shifted. I mean, last night, anyone who's going to watch that is going to be able to say that was some kind of weird combination of like a July 4th event on Capitol Hill plus CPAC, the Conservative Political Action Committee, plus a UFC event. I mean, it's all kind of designed to promote an ideological set of regime-aligned interests. I mean, that's what it's really kind of about. And so, to answer your question, in the modern context, that would apply.
1: When Ultimate Fighting was initially taking root in the United States, I mean, famously, John McCain, the former senator, the late senator, called it human cockfighting. And there were a number of states in which UFC was not allowed to operate in. How popular is it now in 2026?
0: Boy, that is such a good question. And this is something that, I mean, I'm so glad you asked this because nobody has asked me this. And I've been doing weeks of media. One thing you may not appreciate out there, and I want to be clear, the jury is not out on this. It is debatable. So I want to be as fair as I can to the truth. But there is good reason to believe that MMA is contracting globally. In the three largest markets in the world, that would be the US, Brazil, and Russia, for about the last 10 years, maybe even longer than that, the number of aggregate events in each of those countries and overall globally has declined year over year. If you ask UFC fans about their enthusiasm absent last night, they're going to have an enormous amount of complaints. The fights that they want to get made don't get made. There's just a glut of content that no one is asking for. And rivals are all dying because they cannot compete ultimately in a monopolistic universe.
1: But didn't they just sign this huge deal? The company was bought up by, or parts of it were bought up by a management company, and that was worth billions of dollars. Would suggest that UFC's never been bigger.
0: Yeah, I would not in any way suggest that UFC has never been bigger. Mm-hmm. I would suggest that I've seen it bigger. I've experienced it bigger. I mean, there's just a number of different ways in which you can understand it. That one anecdote is one way to look at it. The MMA media industry, for example, has collapsed. Mm-hmm. I know media more generally is having trouble, but it's because there's not enough views to power the existence of previous things that were able to do that. There are less people watching in that regard.
1: Let me ask you, we just have a couple of minutes left. You have received hostility from people within the MMA world for some of your views, particularly on the U.S. president. The current American men's UFC middleweight champion, Sean Strickland, used to be a vocal supporter of Donald Trump, said he was barred from Sunday's fight because of his criticism of the president over his war in Iran and his stance on Israel. How divided is the mixed martial arts world

0: oversupportive of Donald Trump, do you think?
1: So it's a good question. I mean, we'll see what happens after last night. What's kind of interesting is Donald Trump can't deliver on much in terms of policy objectives, particularly domestic policy objectives, but he can deliver on creating a show. And I definitely saw a lot of people MAGA aligned who are like, you know, only President Trump could do this. So part of it is just kind of giving them something as a way to boost his stature with them, because it has fallen. I have absolutely noticed a collapse in the amount of people defending Donald Trump. Again, the last few days, maybe not so much, but certainly more recently. But I would just really, really caution people. While it is very true that there has been a collapse in particularly the support of young men, this does not in any way mean that they have pivoted to the left to see what their ideas are. They're just upset that Trump didn't deliver on the ones that they still like.
0: Donald Trump has said that the claw, that thing that is on the south lawn of the White House, is like the Eiffel Tower, and it could stay at the White House permanently. Do you think that his ties with this sport will continue? If he sees an advantage there, is this something that he is going to stay close to as you get closer perhaps to the midterm elections and whatever follows after that?
1: The UFC, in my opinion, is the most important mainstream actor that helped rehabilitate his image after January 6th, as I indicated. I think he finally recognizes the propagandistic power of the union between the Trump administration formerly and the UFC, and I would be shocked if there wasn't a lot more of this coming. Maybe not to the degree which we saw on Sunday, but that this union will continue for the reasons it has, I would be very surprised if it didn't.
0: Luke, really good to speak with you about this. Thank you very much.
1: Thank you.
0: Luke Thomas is a combat sports analyst and host of the podcast Morning Combat. He was in Washington, D.C. Well, coming up in 90 seconds after your regional update.
2: I've never smelt a rotting corpse or nothing. Don't get me wrong. I smelt the dead whale before. But this is major stink, major going through the town right next to the school, the playground and everything. All these years and decades, it's time for it to be gone.
0: Major stink. In the town of St. Mary's, Newfoundland and Labrador, something smells fishy. Literally, decades of old fish sauce have been sitting in vats, abandoned in a bureaucratic stalemate. And for residents, it is the worst smell they could imagine. Now, a plan to truck that sauce out of town. Be thankful that this is radio and not smell-o-vision. A documentary from St. Mary's on fish sauce and what it's done to that town, coming up in a minute and a half. I'm Matt Galloway. 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Stay with us.

0: with CBC Radio 1 in northeastern Ontario with the latest from the Sudbury newsroom. I'm Jessica Pope. Residents of Matagami First Nation are expected to return home today. More than 160 residents were forced out of the community about 2 weeks ago by a nearby forest fire. It burned out of control about 7 kilometres away from the community, and it covered more than 3,300 hectares. However, according to the provincial fire map, that fire is now being held. And starting today, military police will no longer accept criminal code sexual offence complaints. This ahead of the expected passage of the Liberal government's Military Justice System Reform Bill. Bill C-11 will strip the military of its jurisdiction to investigate and prosecute sexual offences involving Canadian Armed Forces members committed within the country. Such cases will be handed over to the civilian justice system. The legislation stems from past recommendations from two former Supreme Court justices, who reported in 2022 that military members do not trust their own military justice system to handle these cases. Morning showers today for Timmins, Cochrane, Kapuskasing and Hearst. Elsewhere, a mix of sun and cloud. Highs in the far north from 10 to 12. But for the rest of us, highs from about 18 to 21.
1: Hello again, I'm Matt Galloway, and you're listening to The Current. There are a lot of strange things transported by highway in Canada. Full houses on wheels, wind turbine blades longer than a duplex is tall. But coming soon along Newfoundland's Route 90 may be the strangest load ever. Trucks will soon haul decades-old fish sauce, the kind of sauce that's used for dipping and marinating in Asian cuisines. It is a condiment that many people in Newfoundland and Labrador have never even tried.
2: It's like, well, we use ketchup. They use this product.
1: Where those loads are headed, well, that is a story in and of itself.

0: itself. But even more intriguing, how the sauce came to be and why the mayor of a tiny town called St. Mary's will be standing by watching the trucks back away from his community, likely, he says, in tears. Our producer, Mary Catherine McIntosh, has been looking into this story. Here's her documentary, Fish Sauce.
1: St. Mary's is half the size it was when this story began. But when people leave, there's often a tug back to it.
2: Yeah, my son actually just started. He's going to build a house now. And he's 49 years old. Mother, I think I'm going to start building my house now. Because he wants to be in here.
1: St. Mary's might be prettier than the prettiest place you've been.
2: It's lovely. It's nice and quiet here.
1: Picture a bench painted red on the edge of a grassy cliff looking out over an emerald bay. And just down the road, whales.
3: And I mean, the whales, you're sitting on the beach, the whales are just passing you just like they're like a dog walking on the beach. There's a whale passing by right in front of you. 20, 30 whales to probably 10 whales. It's unbelievable to see.
4: And the whales come right to the beach, and they dive just like marine land. We can't even drive up down our roads. I can't explain how many people come. We just kind of roll our eyes. We say, oh, we're too used to it.
1: You're used to whales.
4: We're used to whales, yeah.
1: But St. Mary's has a big problem. And though it's invisible, it gets into everything. It's even made international news. Depending on the wind and the time of year, this place reeks.
2: Oh, my. Yeah. Right across from Sisters. Oh, my God, it'd be so bad.
5: On a scale of 1 to 10, it's a 12. Especially with the school, the children, and, oh, it's awful. And you just put your head in around, smell, and knock you out.
3: It can actually knock you on your feet. Like, it's rotten fish. And it's not just a rotten fish. This is thousands of rotten capelin.
1: The smell is coming from an old fish sauce plant right in the center of town that hasn't operated in 25 years. The community's been fighting to have it cleaned up since.
3: I've never smelt a rotting corpse or nothing, don't get me wrong. I smelt the dead whale before. But this is major stink, major going through the town, right next to the school, the playground and everything. All these years and decades, it's time for it to be gone.
1: This terrible mess began as a brilliant idea. Back in the 80s, there was only a market for female capelin for a row. So the male capelin were just dumped. A man named San No was the captain of a fisheries research ship and saw all the fish being wasted. He thought, what if male capelin could be used to make fish sauce? The kind that's used to flavor almost everything for millions of people every day in his homeland of Vietnam. It was an idea that the Canadian government liked well enough to fund.
6: Hello.
1: Sylvester Yetman was the mayor of St. Mary's at the time. He heard Captain No was looking for a home for his new idea, and he reeled him into the town. Here's Sylvester on the first time he tasted fish sauce.
6: Don't remember hardly anything. Only had a sample of the fish sauce in a Nescafe coffee cup. And I said, I want some of that. When I left them, I headed for a fish and chip store, Scampers, on O'Leary Avenue in St. John's. Ordered my fish and chips, and I took out my Nescafe coffee cup. I said, that's good, you know.
1: Yeah. Had you ever heard of fish sauce before?
6: No, I had never heard of fish sauce. Not on your life, no.
7: He says his biggest job now is to let people know there's a plant willing to take what's traditionally been a worthless species.
1: The grand opening of the plant was a very big deal.
8: A big operation. At its peak, this plant in St. Mary's will employ just 14 people. But it's an unusual operation.
1: In pictures of the opening day, there's a huge hand-drawn banner pinned to the plant that reads in red, "Welcome to the first fish sauce plant in North America. Thanks, Canada."
8: Oriental supermarkets in Toronto, Montreal, and California have already agreed to buy the product.
1: John Crosby, the legendary federal cabinet minister from Newfoundland and Labrador, flew in by helicopter and posed for a photograph, smiling, holding a bottle of the sauce. It's a photo I see again, many miles from St. Mary's, in the most unlikely place. I'll tell you about that, but on this day in 1990, the opening of the plant, like its stench years later, made international news.
6: And there was a

0: reporter from the BBC in London here. He was a Vietnamese reporter. He said to me, "This is the best fish sauce ever produced on the planet." Oh, I said, "Boy, is that right?"
1: But the plants smelled bad from the start. Here's Steve Ryan, St. Mary's current mayor.
2: All these small towns, we have it very difficult to push away a business, no matter what. I even joke, I said, if they

0: after a bad inspection. And when the owner left town, he left behind giant tanks of fermenting fish and thousands of bottles of sauce. That's now so long ago that many people in town are foggy about how their problem began.
1: I don't know what's the contents inside. It was supposed to be made for a sauce.
2: Well, it was built by Dr. No, I think. Now, I'm not 100% sure on that one. And he up and left and left everything there, all them vats full of, fermenting stuff. And, oh, my God, it's awful.
1: It's like he left the people here in the community high and dry.
0: The Capelin has now been fermenting in salt for about 30 years, and those tanks are leaky. Just imagine, the tanks are about 10 feet tall, and there are more than 100 of them.
3: This is never a nice spot to visit.
0: Steve Ryan and I are about to do something I never imagined when I first heard of the old stinky plant.
4: Let's go in.
0: We go right inside it.
3: Once you break the inside the door, see the way it takes your breath. They all is powerful.
4: I'm actually not breathing.
3: No, it's powerful. If you live to be 200, you'll never top a site or something smells as bad as this. You won't. I hope you don't. I hope you don't. This is the covers that were put on top of the product, just floating. That's the covers there. The stuff on the floor came out of those tanks, and that's what's built up.
0: This is by far the grossest place I've ever been.
3: Don't go too far, you want your rubbers. Once you get past here, you're going to probably fill your boots. And I don't want that. But you just come into here. You'll get this product there that's ready for
4: boxes
3: market.
4: Boxes and boxes.
3: That was, like I said, that was ready for market. They had it all done. You see their logo on the box. One of the companies came in that was interested in cleaning up. He said, there's no rodents here. And he said, that's a bad sign because with no rodents, they explained to me, they know the stuff is toxic. If not, this place will be infested. It's totally open on every side, but you'll never see a fly in her. You'll never see a rodent in her. The animals know better and not to come inside the site. And that end of the plant, if we could, I don't want you to...
0: Steve worked in this plant as a teenager briefly, but he's been working on getting it gone since becoming mayor. For the last 10 years, fish sauce has been on every single council meeting agenda. Not exaggerating, he's been begging the federal and provincial governments to help clean up. But a decade of meetings and letters and phone calls and news interviews, nothing worked. Many people have wondered how, in all those years, no one burned it down.
3: We're a small town, rural Newfoundland, on the Avalon that we're forgotten about. And it's kind of getting personal because the government is not listening, and why would any government, provincial or federal, want this in anybody's town? I just don't understand it. I think there's more to it than we're not. There's the only explanation I could come up with. There's more to this than we really know, because there's no way that any federal government to come here and see what we have here and want this in anybody's town in Newfoundland, in Canada, almost anywhere in the world. Like, I had the federal minister of environment say that this wasn't environmental. If you think this is not an environmental issue right here, what we're looking at, I challenge you to come here and look.
5: It definitely wouldn't happen up in Ottawa, nowhere. We're so far away and we're only a small community, what, it's 300 people, you know. Nobody knew how to handle it, and they were just passing it off to this one. We couldn't get answers. The previous councils couldn't get answers, not just our council, the previous councils couldn't get answers. They were passing the buck to everyone, whether it was Liberal, PC, NDP, it didn't matter. It does not matter because they didn't know how to handle it.
0: Yvonne Bishop lives just up the hill and a little over from the plant. She has two jobs, paid as the school bus driver and also a volunteer member of council with Steve Ryan.
5: And over there on by this plant, we have what we call the first rocks and the second rocks and the third rocks. These are flat rocks that you can go and lie on, bait on. There's generations behind me that never got to do that because of the smell from that plant.
3: I make you angry because we haven't got the funding. It was government money to put it there. It was a lot of federal government money to put it there without any foolproof plan there to look after it. Like I said, the owner had these troubles. He'll tell you more of that story.

0: But when he walked away, was left on the town.
1: Years ago, during a particularly smelly stretch, the provincial government of Newfoundland and Labrador said they tried to find the owner, San No, but couldn't. They said Captain No left the country. As it turns out, San No is really easy to find.
2: Hi. Hi. Good afternoon, San No.
1: Nice to meet you.
2: Thank you.
1: And what San shares with me at his dining room table in Scarborough, Ontario, is not what you might be expecting.
2: No, I think because they say all the time, they say, okay, the guy create a lot of problems, smell everything there, and he walk away. He don't know what, how bad I feel.
1: Remember that picture I mentioned of John Crosby holding a bottle of Atlantic seafood sauce? There's a copy of it blown up and framed on a living room shelf.
3: Yeah, I'm cooking.
1: There's also a pan on the stove with salmon marinating in, would you believe, his fish sauce from the plant. In fact, San No has boxes of his fish sauce bottles in his garage.
2: I thought I would save a lot of, about 10,000 bottles like this
1: in the plant. San has gone through about one bottle a month for the last 25 years. He's now in his mid-80s, so he's got a life supply.
3: Here we go.
1: San started mixing and testing sauce in a bucket in his basement. He landed big grants from the federal and provincial governments. He even had researchers from Dalhousie University helping him.
2: If the product goes sour, very, very strong smell, very terrible. Oh, yeah. It just smells okay. Yeah. But for you, maybe it's too strong.
1: Along the way, San discovered that without the heat of the Vietnamese sun, the sauce would take years of fermentation in Canada, not months, to achieve the right color and smell and level of nitrogen desirable for a quality sauce.
2: The longer we keep, the better product we have.
1: San eventually built the plant in St. Mary's, mostly on government money, and traveled back and forth with his wife in a Dodge Ram loaded down with bottles of sauce across America, peddling his product. He went to Asian grocery stores and Vietnamese restaurants.
2: Nebraska, everywhere. Yeah, and start to develop the market.
1: But there were problems with the government all along. And then in 2001, the Canadian Food Inspection Agency, or CFIA, inspected his plant and noted issues with the tank covers, with dirt, with flies, and mold in the plant. They detained his products, closed the plant, and charged him. San says no one understood what he was doing, fermenting fish. They'd never seen it before, and there were no rules for it. San says at the time, he had orders from as far away as Australia.
2: He come to my plant for the inspection. The first thing he asked me, how long is the fish sort of there? I say, maybe 5-6 years. He say, too old, should be dumb. And because of, based on that conclusion, he said, close down. I tried to tell them like that, but how come they do not listen? The guy here, they do not listen because they do not have knowledge.
1: To inspectors, the place was dirty. But a provincial judge found that inspectors failed to show how the problems they found would contaminate the sauce. They took no samples of it. The judge also challenged the inspector's definition of unsanitary. San won, but CFIA appealed the decision, and San won again. By the end of it, it was 7 years later, and his product, all of those tanks of fermenting fish and bottles of sauce we saw back in the old plant, were sitting there all that time. San says if he had been making wine, they'd never have wanted him to dump it.
2: The wine on the same principle with the fish sauce. If you go to the wine manufacturer, and the wine, the owner offer you a bottle of wine to say, the wine 20 years under fermentation, that's a very good wine. How come we dump? The same thing with the fish sauce.
1: Back in St. Mary's, something really bad has happened.
0: When the word got out that the plant was on fire, all I was saying, I hope it's the sauce plant. I hope it's the sauce plant. But when I rounded the corner and I see the flame cause, and no, it's not the sauce.

0: houseplant. It's the plant that we depend on.
1: In November, the town's fish plant, its biggest employer by far, burned down. It was in the same parking lot as the sauce plant, which was not even touched by the fire.
0: This time last year, where we're standing right now, we wouldn't be able to stand here. This parking lot would have 200 cars. There'd be 50 tractor trailers here. There'd be boats tied up to the wharf. Now today is just empty. Just you and me.
1: 300 people worked at the fish plant, and without it, Steve Ryan is the biggest boss in town. He has 8 employees at his grocery store.
0: It was the worst day for our town to lose this plant. Part of our life here is part of our everyday doing, and it's part of our history. Even my parents worked there for 30 years.
1: The sauce plant's days do appear to be numbered. However, a few months after the fish plant burned down, another storm ripped through St. Mary's and took the front off the sauce plant, exposed its innards, and set in motion a $1 million provincially funded cleanup plan.
0: It would say God works in mysterious ways. He definitely worked that night in a mysterious way because, like I said, when the wall blew, when I went there, I said, first of all, God, I said, now we're in trouble. And it was just like I said, just like light bulb went on, I said, we got something. That's what I said. I said, I think we got it.
1: Sando still thinks of the sauce in his old plant. But he tries not to. At his place, we do a second thing I never dreamed I would. Together, we eat it. Dip his wife's homemade spring rolls into little bowls of the sauce mixed with vinegar, warm water, onions, and sugar. In between bites, Sand says he's had to get used to letting go. Things dearest to him have been out of reach before. He was a Navy captain in Vietnam, and in the war, he fled on one of his Navy ships while being shot at. His third child was born when they finally reached the U.S. in a refugee camp in Pennsylvania.
2: The biggest loss is when we left the country. And everything in the house is still there. Everything is there. We cannot touch it. My father, her father died. We cannot go back. My mother died. We cannot go back.
1: When the family moved to Montreal, San bussed tables at the Holiday Inn wearing a white uniform, the same color as the one he wore as captain. And for years, he studied his way back to the sea, eventually becoming a master mariner and landing a job in charge of that fishery ship where he first saw all those capelin being tossed. But letting go is so hard. The strangest thing happens. San finds a letter he has never seen before from the Canadian Food Inspection Agency dated 2009 after he won the appeal. It says his product, about 150 tanks and 30,000 bottles, has been released from detention.
2: Here, from the inspector, they release everything. I'm very surprised. If I know that, I start to reopen again. But now it's too late now, you see? But I don't know why.
1: So how did you have it now, if you didn't get it then?
2: No. Because this morning I tried to prepare everything for you, and I found this in here.
1: And you didn't know you had it?
2: You know, I found this morning. That's the reason. I don't know why. If I found this problem before, maybe I can reopen.
3: Just that whenever?
1: Yeah.
3: I'm Hung No, son of San No.
1: This is Hung No, that baby who was born in that refugee camp. He's now an engineer in Boston.
3: There was so much potential here. He had poured so much effort in over multiple decades. It became his life. It became a lot of our family's life. And just at that moment where we thought this was all going to kind of be successful, that's when it all went south. So yeah, he's probably got a lot of regrets. And I would imagine seeing that letter, possibly not helpful even, in that it just brings up all these, what could have been, you know, nowadays, Vietnamese food, Asian cooking, all that kind of stuff is much more out in the mainstream. So maybe it wouldn't have been an issue now, but he was just as much abandoned in this situation as that town was.
1: In St. Mary's, you'll discover that a never before

0: never-before-tried industry will result in a never-before-tried cleanup. The plan is to mix the capelin and salt from the tanks with peat moss to make a solid which is easier to move. An estimated 200 dump trucks full will be hauled hours up the highway, where they will line it and seal it like a Ziploc bag and then bury it in the landfill. Yvonne Bishop has plans for after that.
1: Oh my God. I am really hoping that I'm going to have a bonfire down there. I'm hoping that I'm going to be able to go on that beach with family and friends, the community, and celebrate that this is gone. It is finally gone. And I'm going to tell you, there's not going to be a dry eye. I can remember the lady that lived in the two-story house down there. Her name was Mrs. Frances Lee, and she passed away in her 90s, and they couldn't open the window or nothing for that woman down there when she was passing away in her house. So stuff like that, I don't forget.
2: It's going to be sad. Has put so much time into it. Yeah, definitely. I bleed this town. This, everything, I was born here. Like, I get emotional because why do we have to go through this? We should never have to go through this. Never. Never. It's going to be a big event. It's going to be a big event. I can guarantee you that.
3: That documentary was produced by the CBC's Mary Catherine McIntosh with help from Joan Weber at the CBC Audio Documentary Unit. And to this date, the federal government has not contributed any money toward the cleanup of that sauce plant. That is The Current for this Monday, the 15th of June. Q is up next on CBC Radio 1. Before we go, two quick things. One is thank you to everybody who came down to our soccer spectacle on Friday morning here at CBC HQ. We had so much fun. I was talking about the collective joy that sports can bring. And to that end, on Saturday night, the New York Knicks won the NBA championship for the first time in 53 years, and fans packed the streets of New York City to celebrate.

These incredible scenes of thousands of people on the streets of New York singing that song and celebrating. A guy set up a projector on his fire escape and was showing the game, broadcasting it on the wall, the brick wall of a building, so thousands of people in the West Village could watch along. It was an amazing thing. And after the win, there was a headline in the New York Times that said, "Knicks give their city something new, impossible joy." And so in honor of impossible joy, here's Jay-Z and Alicia Keys and Empire State of Mind. I'm Matt Galloway. Thanks for listening to The Current. Talk to you tomorrow.

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5: Okay, so imagine it's the 1880s. You're sneaking into an insane asylum and you realize a lot of people there aren't insane at all. That's what the journalist Nellie Bly did. The Canadian playwright Hannah Moscovich will tell you why Nellie Bly did that and why it's the perfect story for an opera.
6: From CBC News, the world this hour, I'm Neil Kumar. We start with the news of a possible peace deal between Iran and the U.S. The framework shapes a way forward to end the war and the global energy crisis. Katie Nicholson tells us more from Washington.
7: So unverified details have been leaking out about what this covers, both from the Iranian and U.S. officials. But both sides seem to agree that this memorandum of understanding spells out the immediate cessation of military engagement, the end of the U.S. naval blockade of Iranian ports, and when signed, the reopening of the Strait of Hormuz. The U.S. president insisting last night the strait would reopen toll-free. But Pakistan, when it announced this deal being struck last night, was clear there was a week of technical talks ahead before this is supposed to be signed on Friday in Switzerland. And as we have seen, agreements made during this conflict are complicated and fragile. And it appears some of the more thorny issues, like the future of Iran's nuclear program and the lifting of Iranian sanctions and access to frozen funds, will be kicked down the road a little as this agreement creates a 60-day negotiation period for those and other contentious issues. And Trump has told the New York Times if they fail to make a deal on the nuclear issue, he would resume military action. So a lot of uncertainty really still lingering today. Katie Nicholson, CBC News, Washington.
6: Overseas markets soared at the news of a framework agreement. European and Asian stocks opened higher today, and oil prices fell more than $4 per barrel. The cost of Brent crude fell to just over $83 a barrel. The optimism from analysts is linked to the potential reopening of the Strait of Hormuz. Prime Minister Mark Carney is expressing his support for a possible ceasefire between the U.S. and Iran. Carney is one of several world leaders endorsing a possible deal ahead of this week's G7 summit. Anna Cunningham reports from London.
8: Security is tight in Evian-les-Bains in France for the G7. Leaders are assembling here across the waters of Lac de Genève, keen to hear details of this Iran-U.S. deal. European countries have already been responding. Leaders of the United Kingdom, France, Germany and Italy issuing a joint statement late Sunday welcoming the memorandum of understanding.
9: This is a hugely significant moment.
8: British Prime Minister Keir Starmer this morning echoing how important peace is.
9: It is vital that all parties seize this opportunity to secure stability in the region.
8: The French President Emmanuel Macron says an international mission established with the UK is ready to support what he says is the urgent and unconditional reopening of the Strait of Hormuz. The EU Commission President Ursula von der Leyen is also calling for freedom of navigation to be restored toll-free. Anna Cunningham, CBC News, London.
6: And it's the last week of work for MPs before their summer break. But before they go, they have a bit of house cleaning to do.

0: including the introduction of two bills. Janice McGregor has more from Ottawa.
1: In previous parliaments, the Liberal government has struggled to update Canada's privacy laws, trying to keep up with how personal data is not only collected, but increasingly monetized for profit by digital tech firms. How data is scraped, sorted, and stored without explicit consent not only lacks transparency, but it's difficult to control and penalize if it causes harm. If the Carney government intends to follow through in its commitment to ban surveillance pricing, for example, it can't do that without clearer rules on the retention of consumer data. Last month, when the Federal Privacy Commissioner joined several provincial privacy commissioners to investigate OpenAI's collection and use of Canadians' personal information, a key takeaway was the inadequacy of their current powers. The Privacy Commissioner's office at the moment is mostly an ombudsman with limited powers beyond calling things out. Out, trying to nudge companies into compliance. Janice McGregor, CBC News, Ottawa.
0: And that is The World This Hour. For CBC News, I'm Neil Kumar.

0: Today's weather, cloudy or mainly cloudy conditions from Sudbury over to the Quebec border. It'll be cloudy or mainly cloudy for Gogama, Timmins, Cochrane, Iroquois Falls, Little Abitibi, Kasagami Lake, and the far north as well, along with a chance of showers. Elsewhere, it should be sunny or a mix of sun and cloud, but in most cases, there is a chance of showers as well, mostly for this afternoon. For Kapuskasing, Hearst, Smooth Rock Falls, Fraserdale, and Pleasure Lake, showers will develop this afternoon with the risk of a thunderstorm. Windy for most areas, highs today 15 to 21 degrees, but for Wawa and the far north, 10 to 12 degrees.
1: I'm Tom Power. Welcome to Q. So back in the late 1800s, a journalist named Nellie Bly checked herself into a psychiatric asylum for women in New York City. Now, Nellie herself wasn't sick, but she wanted to report on what was happening inside. And what she found shocked her. And the article she wrote about it changed America, and some say was the beginning of investigative journalism. The Canadian playwright Hannah Moscovich will be here to tell you Nellie's incredible story, how Hannah adapted it for a new opera. And she has maybe the best answer I've ever heard to whether art can actually make any real change. Hannah Moscovich coming up. Plus, the voice of Tina Belcher from the long-running animated show Bob's Burgers, Dan Mintz, will be here to talk about playing a 13-year-old girl as a man in his 40s. All that coming up on Q. So, you ever had the feeling that you're not being listened to, or you're not being heard or believed? Like, have you ever told someone the truth, like a true story, but while you're talking to them, you can sort of watch or notice them not believe you? Like, it's one of the worst feelings. So, I want to tell you about a pretty extreme and real life and pretty important story about someone not being believed and a new opera based on that story. Take a listen.

That is a little bit of My Daughter from the opera 10 Days in a Madhouse. 10 Days in a Madhouse is based on the real-life story of Nellie Bly, an investigative journalist in the late 1800s. So the story is Nellie decided to pose as someone with an extreme mental illness to gain access to a mental asylum for women on Blackwell's Island in New York City. When she got to the asylum and she was put in, she discovered many women trapped there who were not mentally ill at all. But they were caught in a system where no one listened, no one heard them, and no one believed them when they said they weren't sick. Sometimes you could just tell people wanted to get rid of them. That investigation that Nellie Bly did literally led to changes all over America. Some say it was the start of investigative journalism. So Hannah Moscovich is the librettist of a new opera called 10 Days in a Madhouse, a librettist meaning like Hannah wrote the words part of the opera. If Hannah's name sounds familiar, it might be because she won the 2021 Governor General's Literary Award for her play Sexual Misconduct of the Middle Classes. And you might have heard Hannah on the show before. She's been here to talk about her award-winning plays. She's also a TV writer for shows like Interview with the Vampire and Little Bird. But we've never had her on to talk about her opera before. In fact, I didn't even know

0: she wrote opera, and I've talked to her twice before. She says it's like a little bit of a secret career she has in opera. 10 Days in a Madhouse is having its Canadian debut at Toronto's Lubinato Festival tomorrow. Hannah is from Ottawa. She now lives in Nova Scotia. So she joined me from our CBC Halifax studio to tell you the whole story. Hannah, how are you?
1: I'm good. How are you?
0: I'm well. I didn't know that much about your opera career. And then I'm reading research for this. And one of the things you say is, I have this, quote, secret, very weird opera career in the States.
1: Yeah, that's accurate. I met some librettists through Tapestry Opera in Toronto. And then they kept asking me to write operas with them. And so I kept doing it, but only in the States.
0: Is it nice to have one across the border here in Canada then?
1: It is. I'm happy to have work I've been doing in secret in America come home to Canada.
0: I want to get the story of this, the real life story behind this opera. So can you tell us who was Nellie Bly?
1: So Nellie Bly is a historical figure. I didn't know anything about her. She's American, and Renee Orth, the composer of the opera, told me about her. She wrote a book called 10 Days in a Madhouse, and she was a pioneer of investigative journalism. She, in the 1880s, she smuggled herself into an insane asylum to report on the conditions within. And in order to do that, she pretended to be mad. And doctors were called and to a boarding house or a rooming house where she was staying and pretending to not be herself. And she acted mad, and everyone believed her mad act, and she was put in a madhouse in New York City.
0: She did this to report on a story, right? She did this as a journalistic endeavor?
1: She did. She was a journalist, and she wanted to know what the conditions were in a madhouse in New York. And so she smuggled herself in.
0: What did she see when she got in there?
1: So what she saw was that the conditions within the madhouse were so appalling that even if you weren't mad when you went in, you would have been driven mad by those conditions. And she saw a lot of people who were not mad, who were grieving or who had been stuck in there because the men in their lives were sick of them, you know, various reasons why you might want to garbage women. And then they were all in there together in these horrific conditions.
0: So just to be clear, like, yeah, this was not just people who were having like severe mental health struggles. They were like, there were people who were Black or Chinese or poor or grieving, or you say just like the men in their life just wanted to kind of get rid of them.
1: Mm-hmm. Yeah. So a combination of reasons, none of which were madness. It was more just like a holding pen for women no one wanted or were interested in or didn't like their symptoms, which I should, you know, honestly, I don't think that surprises us so much these days. But to go into a madhouse where absolutely no one is mad must be very strange.
0: What were these women, including Nellie, when she was in there, like, what were they sort of forced to endure in there? What when you said it was absolutely deplorable conditions, like, what did they have to go through?
1: You name it. I mean, you know, being beaten by the nurses who were there, their wardens, the water that they were supposed to drink was frozen and dirty. They were fed disgusting food. They were frozen overnight, no blankets, kept in little cells, you know, conditions that, you know, would cause any normal human being to, you know, descend into madness.
0: But before I get to the sort of the turn of Nellie trying to get out, which is so interesting, like you mentioned you didn't really know this story. What went through your head when you found out this story?
1: I felt so connected to it and pleased to be introduced to Nellie Bly and to like the outrageous things she did, you know, in the name of trying to improve conditions for women.
0: It's worth saying she was just a kid too. She was like 23 years old when she did this.
1: Yeah, she kind of had that boldness of youth, I think, that allowed her to, you know, impersonate a mad person. And then I think, it should be said that once she was in the insane asylum, she dropped the insane act entirely and started to try and convince people she wasn't mad and they didn't believe her.
0: She's kind of trapped in there, right?
1: Yeah, essentially, although we expand on that within the opera, but once she's in the madhouse, she never wants. So she, you know, did a whole mad act, you know, ripped at her clothing and acted mad. But then once she was inside, she just acted completely normally and no one

0: caught the change, and no one seemed to think, oh, this is a sane person. She was now going to, you know, be locked away.
1: So talk a little bit about how she got out, because it was a bit of a struggle for her to be able to get out of there, right?
0: Yeah, her editor had to come and get her and convince everyone that she was a journalist and that she had just been reporting from the inside and that she'd fooled them all. So she had to be, you know, extracted perforce.
1: How would you describe the way you feel about her? Like I can hear like maybe admiration in your voice. Like if you were to characterize how you feel about Nelly after doing this work with her, like how would you characterize it?
0: Yeah, admiration is right. Like, what a rock star. I mean, why did she do that? It's so insane. And in that era, you know, to just throw herself into a madhouse, like a young woman. I mean, like, this was in a period of time when women weren't even allowed to, like, walk alone on the street, you know, let alone, you know, like, be an investigative journalist. So, yeah, no, I think it's amazing what she was doing.

0: What was it about her story and this investigation she did that you thought might work as an opera rather than a play?
1: I think, you know, just like the part of it was that, like, within the confines of the madhouse, so almost all the scenes are in the madhouse, you could, with an opera, what you can do is you can dramatize 10 people all behaving in different ways at once. And so there was something about the invitation of, like, a chorus of non-mad women that is possible with an opera that felt so operatic. That felt really right. And I'm always looking for, like, psychological circumstances that lend themselves to the kind of interiority that's possible in opera, like where you can really get into someone's mind. And that all seemed present within Nellie Bly's story.
0: So I think I understand the second part, just knowing what I do know about opera, that, like, opera would give you a unique opportunity as a playwright or as a librettist to be able to kind of, like, show the audience, like, the interiority of Nellie, because opera can do that. You can, through either the melody or through the lyrics or through, you can really demonstrate the innermost thoughts or sort of being of the characters in an opera. I'm less clear on the first thing you said, that opera is an ability to take, like, 10 people. What did you say? And, like, show 10 individual stories on, like, can you talk me through what that first thing you said?
1: Oh, for sure. Yeah. So in opera, unlike in theater, it's much easier to do choral work. So you can show the psychology of 10 women who are all in the grips of, you know, madness that's induced by a madhouse, or each of their own private griefs and sorrows and reasons for being in this madhouse. And you can do that all at once. And you can somehow, through opera, hear the voices individually of 10 chorus members or 8 who are all speaking together. Whereas in a play, you can do it, but it will sound like noise.
0: Oh, interesting. You can sort of use the contrapuntal nature of, like, a bunch of music happening at the same time to tell all these different stories and still have it be mellifluous and sound good and be engaging with the audience.
1: And beautiful and psychological and true and authentic to all the experiences of these very diverse women. And you can do it all at once in one song.

I'm Tom Power. You're listening to Q. You're in the middle of my conversation with the playwright Hannah Moscovich. Hannah's latest opera, 10 Days in a Madhouse, it's about to have its Canadian premiere tomorrow at the Luminato Festival in Toronto. I mentioned this earlier, but Hannah's been on the show a couple of times before. She is a very celebrated playwright. She won the Governor General's Literary Award in 2021 for her play, Sexual Misconduct of the Middle Classes. But I didn't know she wrote opera. We've never really talked about it before, even though she and I have spoken on the show before. I was curious, like, is opera a part of her life growing up? Did she grow up listening to opera, going to operas? So here's what Hannah had to say. And I love that I need to say this for a conversation to

0: opera. Heads up, there's some explicit language in this next section.
1: I got headhunted by opera people. What is
0: that? That sounds like the plot of an opera, to be fair. What?
1: And then I came into their medium and I was so astonished by it. It's so unlike any of the other mediums that I've worked in. And, you know, its expectations and its ways of creating art are just different than anything else. And so I was kind of charmed by it, just mostly because I thought it was so weird.
0: Weird how?
1: Well, for instance, in a play or a TV show or film, like staging will often correspond with what's actually happening on the page. So, you know, if someone's in love, they might be like walking towards the person they're in love with and saying words of love to them and trying to convince them. But in opera, for instance, like someone will be saying words of love to a woman and he'll be lying on a bed of rose petals and jerking off, and then the woman will be like running rings around the stage, and then you'll be like, well, but that doesn't actually correspond with what I wrote. And they'll be like, yeah, but you wrote it, it's in the words, we can understand, the staging doesn't have to correspond to that. And I'll be like, what are you talking about? And then I'm just so charmed by it because it's so weird.
0: What's exciting to you about that? Like, I would imagine that may be challenging for someone who's used to doing more, you know, not that your plays are super traditional plays, but at least they are at least the scene of someone talking to them, someone about their dad, is they're on the stage talking about their dad, maybe to their dad. Like, well, I would have thought that might be challenging for you.
1: Well, you know, on some level, but also there's something about it being so figurative or abstract that is amazing. And some of the images that people, like that directors will create in opera, you know, are so astonishing. Like, you know, one of my operas was staged at the Metropolitan Museum of Art in New York City. And there was like, you know, live human beings in glass cases as though they were art, in armor, smoking cigarettes, holding ghetto blasters as part of the show. And I was like, wow, what is this? This is so good. I don't know what this is, but I love it.

0: What is the biggest challenge when it comes to writing an opera compared to writing a play?
1: I think, you know, there's a minimalism to writing an opera that's required. And then also the thing you're trying to do is support the composer and give them something that inspires them. So in a way, like the other artist that you're primarily speaking to is the composer. You're trying to give them something that's going to support their music. And so that conversation with them is the main one. Because you have to figure out with them how to help them write beautiful music.
0: Well, I read this thing you said one time where you were talking about how, like, one of the differences between writing a play and writing an opera is that when you work with composers, they can be really specific and they'll say stuff like, yeah, this is good, but we need more vowels in these words.
1: Yeah. One composer did say that to me. And coming from theater, that just shocked me to my core. I was like, what? It's just not a consideration. Another piece of advice someone gave me was, in opera, you have to write words that you could scream and they would sound good. So like an entire opera that can be screamed. And I was like, oh, that makes a lot of sense. Like no throat clearing, just get to it. Just lines that can be screamed. So everyone just screams at each other.
0: Are you ever concerned or interested in, like, I don't know, like decipherability? Like you can get so lost in sort of the music of it that you cannot pay as much attention to the actual lyrics or the libretto. Like does that cross your mind at all? Is that a frustration ever as a librettist, as a playwright?
1: Oh, maybe it should be, but it's not. No, I mean, I think if I had any frustrations going in, they were more on the level of story, because I would go sometimes and see

0: operas when I was trying to figure opera out and be like, okay, but like nothing happened on the story front. Like there's a bunch of poetry got said, but like no events happened of any kind. Like there's no story, there's no plot, there's no protagonist or antagonist. Like nothing happened, not one thing happened. And I would say that. And then I would be asking my, you know, my composer, like, do you want a story, or are you like a no story type of composer? Like, what is going on? Because story is so powerful, and so like the idea of just jettisoning that seemed strange to me as a playwright, at least without providing any substitute. So I really was like, wow, this medium is hard to understand. But no, I'm actually weirdly fine with no one having any idea what I wrote.
1: What do you mean? Are you telling the truth?
0: Yeah, like I'm okay with like the music carrying it. You know, I feel like quite like that there's something quite beautiful about that.
1: I'm just imagining someone at home now with a horned helmet on and like a metal chest pad, angrily writing an email to the CBC right now. Like, how dare you talk about
0: that? No, I know. I know I'm like a real renegade. Like, I don't really know why I was invited into opera at all or like what they wanted from me, but they kept asking. So I kept going, you know.
1: And it's gone. It's gone very, very well. Can we go back to the Nellie Bly story? Because I got sort of a bigger question about it, which is that it did work. Like the Nellie Bly's newspaper articles in her book and about this experience did lead to like not just the creation or
0: significant change. Yeah.
1: It led to institutional change. It mm-hmm. led to the reform of the mental health system in the US. Like it had actual change. And so this is the sort of bigger part. Like, do you see art having a similar purpose to make actual change?
0: Yeah. I mean, you know, and not all art does that, but I do believe in narrative activism, absolutely. Because I do think, you know, especially because I work in mediums like, I work in such big mediums too, like television, where you have this massive reach. For sure, you see the impact that story can have on people's lives. It can make them less alone, and it can bring their attention to things that they wouldn't have thought about if they had just like seen a pamphlet. They can feel it from the inside. So for sure, I believe in it completely.
1: I've never heard that term before, narrative activism.
0: Oh.
1: I'm sort of surprised.
0: Well, yeah. I mean, and I think, you know, I'm the daughter of social scientists, and I also believe in like policy activism and like, you know, that kind of activism. And for a long time I thought art didn't really matter because it couldn't be quantified. But you know, honestly, like as I moved into television, like just the amount of people who talk about how big an impact art has had on their lives, like just getting to see themselves in art makes them feel less lonely or less alone, or they suddenly understand their circumstances.
1: Can you tell me more about that? Because I have struggled with that myself, and I know I talked to so many people who have, and I find it really interesting that like there was a period where you were like, yeah, I don't know, art can't really change anything in the way that, or the policy can change anything and art can't. And that there was a change that you recognized. What was it? What happened?
0: Well, only I think because I really saw the change happen, you know, because I could see the impact of some of the projects that I worked on communities or on particular communities of people and how much it meant to them, you know, to just be represented, you know, in art, and that the fact that they, you know, maybe within their own community, they weren't represented at all. And then to see themselves in a show meant the world to them, pulled them back from some edge. And suddenly I understood, oh, like this is actually really meaningful. It can save lives. And I always felt very dismissive of myself as an artist because I, you know, I had parents who created actual change, like who had policies were changed in Canada because of my parents.
1: Yeah.
0: And so I was always like, oh, I just do this little ornamental thing. And I hope to help, you know, I hope someone who comes to see it is like moved or understands how to live life better a little bit for a minute, you know. But then when you make art and you know, people clutch your hands, you know, and say like, God, I don't know what I would have done if I hadn't seen this piece of art at this moment in time. Then you start to understand it can have a big impact. And honestly, that was my experience too, as a teenager, you know, seeing art, reading books. I felt very saved by it.
1: Well, I mean, it's that's so

0: I don't know, it's so inspiring to hear you talk about art that way, and to know that you did kind of go through a dark night of the soul about it a little bit, and then saw the impact that your work had and that work can have. And I don't know, I always love talking to you about this kind of thing, Hannah. And congratulations on the new opera, and I'm looking forward to seeing it. Thanks for the time.
1: Thank you so much for having me.
0: That's the Governor General's Award-winning playwright, screenwriter, and librettist, Hannah Moscovich. Hannah's latest opera, 10 Days in a Madhouse, will make its Canadian debut for Toronto's Luminato Festival at the Bluma Appel Theatre tomorrow. It runs there until June 21st. Hannah joined me from CBC Halifax.

0: from her album Hard-Hearted Woman. That is Orif Kogan with the song called Honey. That album is long listed for the 2026 Polaris Music Prize, one of the most prestigious, maybe the most prestigious music prize in this country, or as a first-time nominee. If you want to hear our conversation, it's available on our podcast. The shortlist for the Polaris will be announced on July 9th. Coming up, you're going to hear my conversation with the voice actor Dan Mintz. Dan will tell you what it's like to play a 13-year-old girl for 16 seasons as a man in his 40s. That's coming up. Plus, we've been asking you to send in songs from your community and artists from your community that you think deserve to be heard on the CBC. You are going to hear another one, and a pretty great one, after this on Q. Stick around.
1: You're with CBC Radio 1 in northeastern Ontario with the latest from the Sudbury newsroom. I'm Jessica Pope. Residents of Matagami First Nation are expected to return home today. More than 160 residents were forced out of the community about 2 weeks ago by a nearby forest fire. It burned out of control about 7 kilometres away from the community, and it covered more than 3,300 hectares. However, according to the provincial fire map, that fire is now being held. And starting today, military police will no longer accept criminal code sexual offence complaints. This ahead of the expected passage of the Liberal government's Military Justice System Reform Bill. Bill C-11 will strip the military of its jurisdiction to investigate and prosecute sexual offences involving Canadian Armed Forces members committed within the country. Such cases will be handed over to the civilian justice system. The legislation stems from past recommendations from two former Supreme Court justices, who reported in 2022 that military members do not trust their own military justice system to handle these cases. Morning showers today for Timmins, Cochrane, Kapuskasing, and Hearst. Elsewhere, a mix of sun and cloud. Highs in the far north from 10 to 12, but for the rest of us, highs from about 18 to 21.
0: Tom Power, you're listening to Q. Coming up on the show, and I just realized we don't have like a cool pithy name for it, but like we've been asking you to send in artists from your community, musicians from your community that you think deserve to be heard on the CBC, to be heard by the wider Canadian audience. You're going to hear a letter and another song in just a couple of minutes. But if you do have like a catchy name for this, let us know that too. Q@cbc.ca. If we choose it, we'll shout you out. But here's a question for you. Have you ever heard a voice that just didn't match the face? Like you talk to someone over the phone, or I don't know, you hear them on the radio or on a podcast and you're surprised, oh, that's what they look like. By the way, don't Google it. I look like 90s George Clooney, I promise. Anyway, Dan Mintz is a guy in his 40s with a very particular sort of voice, sort of deadpan voice. And for 16 seasons, he has used that voice to play a 13-year-old girl obsessed with boys and butts. If you don't know the show Bob's Burgers, it's one of the most beloved animated shows on TV right now. And this is what that voice sounds like.
2: I'm sick of acting like a dumb, helpless girl just so a hot boy who dances his feelings will notice me. That's not who I am. I'm a smart, strong, sensual woman.
3: Oh, God.
0: And this is what Dan Mintz actually sounds like.
4: The people at Starbucks always get my name wrong. And I've been working there for 9 years. Not as a kid. My parents would always pretend like my food was an airplane. They make me wait for

0: for hours. But to me, making love to a woman is like playing the violin. I don't know how to do it.
1: So that's Dan Mintz as part of his new stand-up special, which is called Dan Mintz, Well-Rounded Entertainer. If you hear me stumbling a little bit, because it's hard to explain, it's a stand-up comedy special from Dan. He's doing stand-up comedy, but it's animated. Like the whole thing is animated. So you're going to hear Dan talk about that, about how he got the gig playing Tina without having to change his voice too much. He's also going to tell you his favorite one-liner joke. But I started things off by asking him how, I mean, the story that I heard that he never thought he could ever be a comedian. And then he took a trip, a literal trip, and it changed all that. Take a listen.
0: You know, I wanted to be like a comedy writer, and I kind of thought it'd be cool to be a comedian, like a stand-up, but I didn't watch a lot of stand-up. I didn't know about Stephen Wright. I didn't know you really could be a low-energy comedian. So I was about 18 years old. We were visiting family in New York in the summer. He took me to the Comedy Cellar, and I saw this guy, Mitch Fatel, who's, I don't know if you know him, he's incredibly funny, and he's like, is kind of lower energy, slower talking like me. And I was like, oh, wow, I could actually do this.
1: When did you find Stephen Wright?
0: I think it was probably when I started doing stand-up. A bunch of people kept saying, oh, yeah, you remind me of Stephen Wright. And so then I looked him up.
2: Curiosity killed the cat, but for a while I was a suspect. When I die, I'm going to leave my body to science fiction.
1: Well, like, how did you decide, like, I'm going to write one-line jokes?
0: You know, I don't remember, but I do remember when I started, I didn't really do one-liners. I did some, and I did stories and whatever. I think, you know, after a few years, that's all I did. I guess I just picked what worked, and it worked better than the other stuff. And then, I mean, I like one-liners because you always know exactly where you stand with the audience, because they know where they're supposed to laugh, and they laugh or they don't, or they laugh a lot or a little. And you never have to wonder, you know, how much do they like me.
3: Whenever I ask my parents who their favorite kid is, they always say they don't have a favorite, which kind of hurts my feelings as an only child.
1: Right, because, and you guess you get to find out often. Like, you get every couple of seconds, you get kind of like a feedback.
0: Yeah, you're always like, checking in.
1: I really am trying not to ask the comedian, like, where do you get your ideas question. I really am trying not to do that. But I do find one-liners comedians really interesting like that. Like, I have a friend of mine in Toronto who's that's his style of comedy as well. Mm-hmm. And I guess I never really understand the writing process. Is it just sort of like sitting around and letting things come to you? I know people who have sort of like really dedicated research around how they're going to create one lines. Like, do you have some sort of way around that?
0: I do have kind of a process. You know, when I started, even for like the first 5 years, I would just think of something and write it down on a piece of paper, or eventually a phone when I got a phone. And it was a long time ago. And then I kind of stopped just thinking of them, and I realized I needed to work. And I just kind of, I've tried a bunch of different things. What works is I just open a Google Doc. I just free write, you know, every kind of word or phrase that comes in my head. And then something like, okay, that sounds like a kind of trope that people are kind of familiar with, that I could find a way to twist around a little bit, and I'll, you know, I don't know how yet, but I'll underline it. And then I'll kind of go back and I'll see all of the ones that I underlined, and one of them will strike me as, oh, I see, I could, you know, turn it around this way. And then even then, it's usually not quite a joke yet. It's like more of a, or, I mean, it would be a joke, but it's like not funny yet. It's like, it always starts out as a dad joke that, you know, I think is funny, but it wouldn't make an audience laugh. And then I have to figure out, how do I add some kind of stakes to it, or you know, change the wording around so that actually like viscerally, you know, captures people's brains and makes them like laugh out loud.
3: I have a God complex. I just really want to not exist. If you're religious, that joke was about a different religion's God.
1: I was reading about you, and I was reading about that you talk about having stage fright. So I find that interesting in general, just from anyone who goes up on stage night after night. But then I read you.

0: you don't really think of it as a hurdle, that it's just who you are. Can you tell me about that?
1: Yeah, I mean, you know, my character is basically me being afraid.
0: This is your character, like, on stage.
1: My character on stage, the way I act on stage is just, I mean, you know, I guess I tweak it a little bit, but it's basically how I naturally act with stage fright. So I didn't have to spend any time developing it. I go on stage the first time.

0: stage fright, I can actually use it. And, you know, the biggest worry is, what if I like go up and I'm not nervous and then I won't do well. And then that makes me nervous and then I'm fine.
1: When people say that Superman is faster than a speeding bullet, do you really have to use the word speeding? I just saw this guy who's faster than a bullet. Oh, you mean like a bullet I gently toss across the room? No, a speeding bullet. I'm sorry, I should have clarified.
2: Before we got into the Bob's Burgers thing, you went to Harvard for philosophy. You wrote for the Harvard Lampoon, which, for people who don't know, is this really famous humor magazine. Conan O'Brien, Greg Daniels, Mike Schur, mm-hmm. This great Simpsons writer named George Meyer, Colin Jost from Saturday Night Live. Is there something you remember experiencing there that made you kind of go like, oh yeah, this is why all those great comedy writers come from this place?
0: Yeah, it was, you know, it's interesting. I really, a big part of why I wanted to go to Harvard was Lampoon. I remember in the 90s when I was a teenager reading about, you know, articles about it and Newsweek about how they were automatically getting a job on SNL or Seinfeld. It wasn't quite like that by the time I graduated, but, you know, I really wanted to go, and I went, and like, and when I got there, I was like, you know, everyone was saying like, oh, Lampoon's not funny. I didn't know anyone on Lampoon, but just, you know, it used to be funny, but it's not. And you know, I went in kind of all kind of cocky, like, oh, this will be like so easy to get on. I just submitted through things and I didn't get on. And then, you know, then I tried again the next semester. Now I really like went back and I read Lampoon's, and I really was like, okay, now I'm really figuring out it's very like self-indulgent, and it's just college students. You know, some people with a job that have to always, you know, be doing their best and be super professional. But underneath that, if you look hard, there's like super smart kind of layers of comedy to the structure and everything. And like, I think people at Harvard, like the students were like, well, we're Harvard students, so it can't be too smart for us. But it wasn't smart comedy in the sense of like references to stuff. It was like complexity of structure, you know, just same way like classical music is more complex than, you know, really good pop music.
2: Yeah, I understand. They were thinking that like, oh, smart comedy would mean like it references Ralph Waldo Emerson.
0: Yes,
2: but
0: exactly.
2: It was smart in that it had a sophisticated, I mean, almost to bring it back to your polar bear example, like a sophisticated structure that didn't land where you necessarily would expect it to.
0: Yes, exactly. And I also, you know, later realized, you know, every time, like if you go back to like when, you know, Conan was a writer, when everyone's a writer, the rest of the student body never thought the Lampoon was funny.
2: Oh, even then, really?
0: So it's not like, it's not like, oh, there was a golden age and it got worse. It was just like, it just really focused on just like the kind of core, the core of comedy. I mean, it's, you know, if you had a bunch of like an art collective or a bunch of like experimental musicians in a club, they would probably not be producing stuff that the rest of the students would like. But they're kind of like developing the kind of skills and understanding that will serve them, you know, in their career.
2: So when you got out, were you thinking like, okay, well, I graduated from Harvard, I was on the Lampoon. Time to work for Conan, or time to work for Letterman, or time to work for, you know, was that the
0: pretty
2: kind of
0: much? And it didn't really pan out that way. And I mean, a big part of it was I graduated in 2002, and it was like it was like a million news cycles ago. But there's a mini recession, you know, at the time, and there's like that was like the dawn of reality TV, so there were just way fewer comedies. So I really struggled to get a writing job. I was very lucky that I had done stand-up, because, you know, I was able to pursue that and kind of make connections that way. And really, that's probably how most of my jobs I got was through connections from stand-up more than Lampoon.

0: animated show Bob's Burgers. And what you're hearing right now is the theme song to that show. Dan, a man in his 40s, has been the voice of a 13-year-old girl, Tina, for the past 16 seasons and counting. I wanted to know how that role came to him in the first place.
1: Yeah, I mean, there's like, well, first of all, it started with being on Demetri Martin's show, Important Things, Comedy Central show. And that I guess I got through stand-up, and also we had the same agent. And then when I was on that show, another writer was John Benjamin, who, you know, plays Archer, plays a dad on Bob's, a million things. And he actually, and I didn't realize this till later, but he called Lauren, that he was creating, developing this pilot presentation, because it became Bob's Burgers, and said, I met this guy with the weirdest voice. You know, you have to put him on your show. And there's just going to be two kids, you know, Gene and Louise at that time.
2: Are you in another dimension?
3: Do you see a lion or a witch or a wardrobe?
4: A what?
3: A lion, a witch, or a wardrobe!
4: Why are you saying that, Gene?
3: It's a book.
4: Oh, right. A kid's book, yeah.
3: Yeah, by Salman Rushdie.
5: It's not by Salman Rushdie.
3: Of course it is.
5: It isn't.
1: And he made a third kid for me. I think Lauren said he had remembered, he had seen me in Boston do stand up. So that might have helped.
0: And had you done any voice work before this?
1: No, I never have. And I've hardly done in any sense. I don't do like 100 or even 2 voices. So right. Luckily the one job I have is on the air for a long time.
0: Can you tell me more about that? Because the character you play now, Tina, originally a boy character. You were originally cast to play a boy character, right?
1: Yeah, I was. I was the 13-year-old son, Daniel, and all this stuff. I only found out later, but Fox wanted to actually cut my character. They just didn't think it added to the show or was interesting. I don't know why. And Lorne, you know, and the writers were like, thankfully for me, they like were like trying to figure out how they could keep it and make it interesting. And they had the idea to change it to a girl, which seems crazy to me. I've never thought I had a woman's voice.
6: Tina, sweetie, come here.
7: Yeah?
6: Listen, baby, we'd like you to have an extra special 13th birthday party. So take your time and think about what would make the perfect party.
7: I'd like it to be a boy-girl party with mingling.
8: Mm.
7: I want to close the restaurant and invite my whole class over.
8: No.
7: And I want there to be a DJ and dancing and a smoke machine.
8: Mm-mm.
7: And about 2 hours into the party, I want there to be a moment where I see Jimmy Jr. across the room and are pulled toward each other.
8: Mm-mm.
7: We meet under the disco ball. And we kiss.
1: But yeah, they, you know, they did it. They actually used my stand-up to do an animation test. So they drew Tina and animated her saying my stand-up. And when Lauren said it to me, I was like, well, I'm not going to not do this because I want to be on the show. But I'm very skeptical that this is a good idea. I didn't say that. That's what I was thinking. But then I watched it and it's like, wow, somehow my voice fits this character. I don't know why, but.
0: Did you change your voice at all from being a boy to a girl character?
1: Not at all. They did, I mean, it's possible I did subconsciously, but not that I'm aware of.
7: The hand wants what the hand wants. I can't tell where your back ends and your butt begins. Oh, there it is. That was just too high.
0: For people who don't know the show, Tina is this like really funny, awkward 13-year-old girl. She's obsessed with boys, also strangely obsessed with butts. You must know her so intimately now. Do you see bits of yourself in Tina? Do you see any similarities?
1: Oh, I mean, so many similarities. And, you know, the way I think Lauren, the writer, they kind of do base their characters on the actors more than other cartoons do. So it's not surprising that there'd be similarities, but I think we're both kind of awkward in the same way.
3: You know, a good way to beat the stage fright, imagine the audience naked.
7: I already do that. I imagine everyone naked.
3: Everyone? All the time?
7: Yeah? You don't do that?
3: No.
7: Oh.
3: Well,
1: I feel like both of us, like, no one listens to. Like, that's the thing I really relate to about Tina, is I'm always saying things and then feel like it's like no one's even responding to me or like acknowledging I'm talking, and then like I feel like you know, at the end it turns out I was right the whole time. Maybe not at all. Maybe those are the ones I remember. I guess the biggest difference is that she just goes for it. Like, she doesn't feel any shame.

I'm Tom Power. You're listening to Q. You're in the middle of my conversation with the comedian Dan Mintz. We've been talking about his career in stand-up, the art of writing one-liners, and what it was like writing for the iconic humor magazine, The Harvard Lampoon. In this next bit, I wanted to ask him about his life on TV and the character he's best known for. It's a 13-year-old named Tina Belcher from the

0: or embarrassment about any of her odd hobbies or quirks, whereas I'm more like most people, where I have weird things about me that I try to keep to myself, and I'm worried that it makes me weird.
1: Tina, Tammy can't embarrass you. The only one who can embarrass you is you.
2: Yeah.
1: And you're a creative, imaginative girl.
2: Maybe you're right, Mom.
1: Yeah, of course I'm right.
2: I've got nothing to be embarrassed about.
1: No, you do not.
2: I'm going to write the most erotic, graphic, freakiest friend fiction ever.
1: All right, freaky friend fiction.
2: And I'm going to read it to the whole school myself.
1: That's the Tina I know.
3: Your new comedy special is so funny.
0: Thank you.
3: When it was explained to me, I didn't fully understand it. Our producer, Caitlin, wrote down that it's a stand-up special, but it's fully animated. And I thought that was going to mean either like a waking lifestyle, like you did stand-up, and it's like a cartoon version of you, but over actual you. And then I also thought it would be like, oh, when he describes a premise, like, oh, I went to the moon one day, we'll watch him actually go to the moon.
0: Yeah.
3: It's so funny, and it's literally an animated version just of yourself on stage doing stand-up. Why did you want to do that for the special?
0: I had the material for a special. I wanted to do a special. I was trying to, you know, in my mind, picture how it would be shot and what, you know, camera angles and, you know, how does a director, you know, compensate or lean into my, you know, stillness on stage. And I just really felt like, you know, if it was animated, that would just look so much better and just be so much more pleasing to look at. And I can do.
3: What do you mean it would look better?
0: Just the, I don't know. I just felt like it would look kind of boring just seeing a stage and me and just being able to have it, you just being able to, the animated colors and in subtle ways. And like, and I just, it just seemed really, it also just seemed like funny to me that like to be animated, but it is just me doing stand up.
3: I thought that alone was funny. Like I thought.
0: And that was, yeah.
3: Yeah. I thought it was, yeah. I thought the premise itself was really funny. And of course the special is really, really funny too.
0: Oh, thanks so much.
3: What keeps you coming back to stand up? I mean, you have a pretty good outlet there in Bob's Burgers. What keeps you doing stand up?
0: Bob's Burgers, there's no job better than voiceover. But as far as an outlet, I mean, you're not writing your own stuff. You're just reading words out. I mean, more to it than that. I don't want to like minimize it.
3: Yeah, but you're not generating yourself generally. Yeah.
0: Yeah. It's a specific thing, and it's rewarding to do a different, very different specific thing. And I mean, the other thing I've you know, done career-wise a lot of is writing for TV shows. I would love to develop my own TV show I have not successfully done that yet, but you know, but when you're writing for someone else, like you are generating stuff, but it's like, it's not yours to decide what to do with. Like someone else is deciding the vision of the show. And it's always nice to then be able to go out and have something that's totally my own. And I can just do whatever I want. I'm the one that succeeds or fails on my own terms.
3: Yeah. I understand that. Like when you're someone else is generating what you're writing, and then you get an opportunity to go out in front of an audience, and it can all kind of come from you.
0: Yeah. And it just is, you know, it feels really good to have that immediate feedback. It's also nice that you can tell a joke more than once.
3: What's your favorite joke you have in your act right now?
0: My favorite joke I have in my act right now. I mean,

0: Probably. So it's like the newest joke I wrote that I like is my dad was pronounced dead hundreds of times before I finally fixed my speech impediment.
1: That's very funny. That's very funny.
0: Thank you.
1: Oh,
0: Thank you. Glad that you laughed. It'd been awkward if you didn't laugh.
1: what's your favorite one-liner by somebody else?
0: It's a joke by Brian Kiley, who's a Conan writer for years. Did you know always like did his monologues. It's I got to the airport and I realized I forgot my suitcase and I felt like such an idiot just standing there with a ball of clothes in my arms.
1: I really love the special. Thanks for talking to us today.
0: Thanks for having me.
1: That's such a good joke. Dan Mintz was my guest. His new animated special is coming out on YouTube on June 18th. It's called Dan Mintz, Well-Rounded Entertainer. I'm Tom Power. You're listening to Q. We got time for one more song before we head out. And this one, and this is becoming one of my favorite parts of Q these days. And I if you haven't heard it before, I'm excited for you to hear it. Another listener sent in artist recommendation. And we do need a better title for it. So let us know, q@cbc.ca. We've been asking you to send in an artist from your community, someone who you believe deserves more recognition and why, to us, and we'll take a listen and play them on the show. It's been really, really exciting to do this. And here to read another listener letter is Q director, Glory Amatayo. Hi, Glory.
2: Hello.
1: Can I say my favorite thing about this so far is the past couple of guests, past couple of artists we've had, we played their songs. They have posted videos of themselves. Have you seen these?
2: I have seen
1: posted
2: them.
1: Themselves, right, on Instagram, listening to their song play out on Q.
2: It's the best thing. Can you imagine working hard at something and then a show that you love and respect and like plays it? Like,
1: or you know,
2: or you don't.
1: Yeah, or you just heard about.
2: Yeah. A show that's just on when you're driving that you can't turn off.
1: It's an amazing thing to watch the videos
2: of
1: them reacting to the song and react to the introduction. So I just want to say, like, that's because people are sending in these thoughtful letters and these requests. It's just the best.
2: It is the best. It's the best thing. So please keep doing it. Keep sending them. We love going through them.
1: And also, if you have a clever name for it, we could use it, hey?
2: Yeah. Listener sent in artist recommendation.
1: It doesn't really roll off the tongue.
2: It's not that catchy. It's not that catchy.
1: What do you got for us today?
2: Okay. So this one comes from Martin Reyes. This is what Martin says. Hello, Q. Love the show. I thought I'd write to you about an artist from Hamilton that I really think deserves a bit more attention.
1: Hamilton, Ontario, I'm guessing.
2: Hamilton, Ontario, I'm guessing as well. Lisa S. Q. is a singer-songwriter and socially engaged artist who just released her first solo album, Reel Me In, accompanied by fun-filled videos. But if you take a closer look at her daily life, present and past, you'll find an artist who has managed to find a unique balance between art, activism, and personal relationships. Lisa is also beloved for her very popular French lesson children's videos, Bonjour Lisa, on YouTube, which highlight her silly, charming side of her personality and her theater background. It is a combination of her endless curiosity for all that life has to offer and finding so many ways of expression and engaging others that true balance in life and art is found.
1: What a line at the end. All that life has to offer and finding so many ways of expression and engaging others that true balance in life and art is found.
2: I know. I gotta say, it's also, these are people writing in about other people.
1: Yeah, it's so beautiful.
2: It's so beautiful. They write such thoughtful, like sweet notes about these artists that they love who have impacted their lives. Like I love reading these on the show. I love that we're doing it.
1: Yeah, I mean, maybe just down the row from them. All right, well let's listen to some music. I haven't heard this yet. I'm excited
2: you have
1: to
2: not.
1: Hear it.
2: Yes.
1: This is Lisa S. Q. from Hamilton. This is called Reel Me In.

0: Oh, it's a great song. That is Lisa SQ with Reel Me In. A listener suggestion from Martin Reyes. Gloria, if people have someone from their community that they want to hear on Q, they think this deserves a bit of a signal boost.
1: Yeah.
0: Or a name for this segment.
1: Yes.
0: How do they get in touch?
1: Q at cvc.ca is the best way to do it. We're going through it, and we'd love to hear from you.
0: Thanks for coming in.
1: Thank you.
0: And that is it for Q today. Tomorrow on the show, the country music legend Vince Gill will be here to tell you about his new music, why he's making one record a month for a year, the time he turned down being in the band Dire Straits to start his solo career. And I don't know if you know this, but he joined the Eagles as their lead singer after the death of Glenn Frey. So you'll hear the amazing story of his first day on the job. We'll see you soon. Later on.
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4: Look, if there is a pop star poised to make the album of the summer, that is Olivia Rodrigo. Her new record is called You Seem Pretty Sad for a Girl So In Love. It follows the trajectory of a relationship from falling in love to breaking up. The group chats here with their thoughts.
5: From CBC News, The World This Hour, I'm Neil Kumar. The U.S. and Iran have reached a tentative deal to end the war and reopen the Strait of Hormuz. But analysts say the deal does not solve the biggest issues at the root of the conflict. As Mike Crawley reports, they also see plenty of potential roadblocks.
6: What Iran and the U.S. have agreed to is more than just a ceasefire, but less than a full-fledged peace deal. It's a memorandum of understanding, and one of its key terms sets out a 60-day timeline for technical talks on Iran's nuclear program. Retired Admiral Andy Loisel, a former director of air warfare for the U.S. Navy, says he expects the Trump administration will stick firmly to its position on the nuclear issue.
7: So if that's the case and we come out of the backside of this with the Strait of Hormuz free and open and with Iran agreeing that they will not in any way, shape or form try to attain or develop a nuclear weapon, I think this will be a win.
6: A key condition for the deal to stick requires Israel and the Iran-backed militia Hezbollah to maintain a ceasefire in their conflict in South Lebanon. One other potential hurdle? Iran wants half of its $24 billion U.S. dollars worth of frozen assets to be released before it will engage in further talks. Mike Crawley, CBC News, Washington.
5: CBC News is in Tehran. We are reporting from there with permission of the government. Iran imposes restrictions on international journalists. However, they do not check our material before it is published or broadcast. Senior international correspondent Margaret Evans spoke with people in the capital. She has some of what they've been saying from Tehran.
8: There are going to be many people who are very relieved to hear there is what may be called an official end to the war. And about the promise of economic relief, we met people in the Grand Bazaar here yesterday who talked about the changes they've had to make, even in terms of their diet. There is also a lot of skepticism. There are many people who don't believe that the deal will hold, in part because of the Israeli Prime Minister's comment saying that Israel is not a part of this agreement and will not be withdrawing from Lebanon. And young people in particular seem quite dejected about the prospects for real change and real progress in Iran, especially after those January protests we saw, those

0: going to be this way. And good for the both of them. You know, like I love this older artist having a mentorship relationship that is very playful and very artistic with a younger artist that is sort of steeped in the music that they made.
1: Yeah. And the song is good.
0: Yeah, it's a banger.
2: Yeah.
0: It hits all the way down, first of all. Yeah.
1: It's all the way. Most people don't say banger when they're talking about like romantic ballads.
0: I'm 44
1: but I like
0: years
1: it.
0: Old.
1: Like
0: you know, I'll call a sad song a banger. I don't care. I go to bed at 9.
1: Okay. Yes. You know what? I want a banger, an album of bangers, a set to the theme of I go to bed at 9. Right?
0: Sure. Yeah. The Sleepy Time Bear mixtape.
2: Yeah, it's coming.
1: Let's get into a bit of the criticism because, you know, Olivia Rodrigo can't ever seem to escape it, whether it's the baby doll dresses or it's who she's pairing with. You know, Melissa, this is only her third album. She's 23 years old, and yet she has faced a lot of criticism despite her, you know, early years. Taylor Swift and Hayley Williams were retroactively credited as songwriters because of the similarities to some of their past songs on Sour. You know, Courtney Love accused her of plagiarizing one of Hole's early album covers for the Sour concert film. And that's kind of what Courtney Love's whole shtick is. Everyone has copied from her. So she says, how do you feel about, you know, not just the criticism, but also how she's navigated some of that criticism?
2: Yeah, I mean, I was thinking about that because I think, you know, she's taken a lot of it on the chin, but then I think she also is a priority artist on a major label. And before a song reaches the ears of an audience, a lot of people see it and hear it and interact with it. And it just makes me think of, in the industry more broadly, the way that attribution and crediting influences and sounds seems like it's changing really rapidly at a moment where, you know, on one hand, we have access to more information than ever at our fingertips. But then on the other hand, we have a lot of tools to create content and media that make it really easy to divorce a sound from its source material. And I think that, you know, as an artist who really defined what it meant to be a TikTok artist, and then obviously has built a broader career beyond that, it seems like she is trying to figure out her own style and approach to how do I give credit in a way that feels a lot more like a devotional. And it's on this record. She's not hiding it. She's doing it in the most open, obvious way possible, from having a song called The Cure on a record that sounds a lot like The Cure and having Robert Smith as the main voice that she's collaborating with. I think that to me, it seems like a lesson in an artist who's trying to figure out how she's able to establish some principles that I'm sure as her career evolves we'll see change. And we've seen a lot of artists do that in different ways.
1: Yeah. And it's not that you have to always be a role model, but I think she sets a great example for how you can take criticism early on in your career and learn from it and grow from it, but also sort of give a so what response.
2: Yeah. Completely. And I think, you know, recognize that she's working within a larger system. And I think, you know, one of my favorite ways to listen to love songs, sometimes if I want to see it from a different angle, is to think about being both the protagonist and the antagonist. Mm-hmm. Like, think of them as like self-love songs, kind of. And it seems like there's a way that she's able to give herself a lot of grace, that if we think about some of those larger critiques, she's able to utilize some of those new lessons as well.
0: Yeah. I mean, she has to learn all these lessons in public too. Like, that is an impossible task, right? Like, we all learn through failure. It's just that her failure happens in front of millions of people.
1: Yeah.
0: To heavy scrutiny.
1: So Nico, obviously we chatted a little bit earlier about how, you know, heartbreak and romantic love, it's not necessarily a total stretch for her, but you mentioned an evolution. I want to get into some of those lyrics that might jump out for you in terms of, you know, where she can take that stuff and take it to somewhere new and somewhere, you know, deeper and somewhere richer.
0: You know, I don't know about richer necessarily, but there's a line that starts out expectations, which comes toward the end, that I think is like a really fun sort of like cathartic moment of casting off all the heavy emotions we've heard throughout the record. When she starts it by saying, you know, I met you at a party. She's talking about something she met at a party. Of course, the lyrics are failing me and I have to look them up quickly on my phone because I'm going to forget them and I want to get them right. I met him at a party. I thought he was on drugs. He wasn't smart or funny. I convinced myself he was, which, like, look, as a trans woman, I have both been this person and met this person at a party. Mm-hmm. And I just think that, like, this cathartic moment of seeing this person that you've been pining over.

0: over, I think is such an earned moment that happens as you get older and as you sort of experience love and loss, is being able to see through it and see the person on the other side and saying, oh, I saw who you were pretending to be this entire time. When you're younger, that is a harder thing to see.
1: Yeah.
0: And I think when you get to expectations, you really see her at her this where she is in her life now and seeing, okay, I can see the machine, I can see the gears a lot better than I ever could before. And they mean something different to me now. And I have a different reaction to them. And it's not bitter, but it is just like, it is growth.
1: Yeah, for sure. And we're asking, I mean, a 23-year-old to be mature about love. It's like asking the world.
0: None of us are.
1: None of us are.
0: Regardless of age, none of us are all that mature about love. She's just, again, she has to learn her lesson in front of so many people. And I think that moment just stood out to me as like, okay, you're moving forward and you're figuring it out.
1: Yeah. Well, before we have to let you go, I want to hear each of your favorite song off the record. Melissa, let me start with you.
2: Yeah, I mean, I feel like there's so many standouts and there are just so many things that are happening that just make my ears prick up. But I think on You Plus Me Equals a Heart, I'm trying to think about how to say it out loud.
0: I know, like AC art heart emoji.
2: AC art emoji. I just think that since the beginning of time, people have been trying to figure out how to say I love you or how to communicate love between two people. And I think doing it in a way that both utilizes a bit of internet language, but then also it feels innovative because she is the first person who has said it exactly using those tools and using some of that language feels like she's also looking down at this dynamic in a way that I think to me feels like it's really symbolic of the entire record. And it's just, it's so undeniably catchy. And for her to pack a lot of meaning into something that's both very simple and layered with a lot of complexity feels like it's, you know, one of the many thesis statements on the record.
0: Yeah.
1: Yeah. That's a big ask. Nico, what about you?
0: Expectations. I mean, it comes towards the end and it immediately hits harder than every other song. Like the whole record's been a little bit like moody and somber and a little bit softer. And then Expectations starts with this really heavy synth that lets you know, like, no, we're dancing about this now. And it's so big and it's so boisterous and there's so much joy in it, even though there's a lot of like casting off of this relationship. And it's such a big, fun song that is like, this is an undeniable hit, even though it hasn't been like one of the early singles. But I'm just like, man, you got to get to the end of this record because when it ends on a bang. And you just can't wait to hear what's going to happen next.
1: Yeah. I mean, what more can you ask of an album, really? Yeah. And frankly, judging by how much and often we were bopping our heads every time we played a little clip, I think it bodes well. And something tells me we'll be listening to this album quite a bit over the summer. Well, thank you both so much for coming in and chatting with us about this today.
0: Oh, thanks for having us.
2: Thank you so much for having us.
1: Melissa Vincent is a music writer and PhD researcher in the media department at the London School of Economics. Nico Stratus is the author of The Dad Rock That Made Me a Woman. Both of them were here with me in Toronto.

0: I'm Emil Niazi, sitting in for Elamine Abdel Mahmoud. This is Commotion. Okay, we're going to switch gears now and talk about the loss of one of Canada's cultural pioneers. Over the weekend, friends and family and many artists came together to say goodbye to Monica Lewis. Monica was sometimes called the matriarch of Eglinton West, and her store, Monica's Beauty Supply, in Toronto's Little Jamaica neighborhood, became an important hub for Black culture and Canadian music history. Monica died recently at the age of 85. Dalton Higgins lives in the area. He knew Monica and her family very well, and he joins me now. Dalton, good morning, and thanks for being here today.
1: Hey, how's it going, Emil?
0: Good. Let me just start by offering you my condolences, you know, and to the Lewis family, and really anyone touched by her legacy, which was vast. Tell me about how she sort of first came to be this important figure in the Eglinton West neighborhood here in Toronto.
1: Yeah, totally. I mean, Monica is, she's a folk hero, you know? I mean, we talk about how people, you know, immigrants relocate to Canada. They come here for a quote unquote better life and or to, you know, aspire the Canadian dream, you know? For some people, it becomes a nightmare. For her, she really lived some parts of that Canadian dream. And so, you know, so her story is like she was born in Jamaica and then ends up going to the UK to study nursing, going to nursing school. She becomes a nurse. And

0: And then she's, her husband, George, you know, they're both like these natural born entrepreneurs. And then, you know, by the time they get here to Canada, to Toronto in particular in the 60s, they're just like, hey, we're entrepreneurs. We got to set up shop somewhere. You know, Monica has this interest in hairdressing and cosmetic supplies. And then her husband, George, he's into music, you know, he's into, you know, making music, produce music. And they set up shop in Eglinton Avenue West, the northwest part of Toronto. And the rest, as they say, is history.
1: Well, let's get into a bit of that history, because Monica's Beauty Supply started in the late 60s with George, as you mentioned, but it became a real hub, a real vital part of this community. So what made it so important to Little Jamaica, to Eglinton West, and to the people and the music of this community?
0: Yeah, totally. Well, they set up shop in Toronto, Eglinton Avenue West, and they set up this sort of unique sort of multi-purpose space, right? So on the main floor, you know, Monica's into, you know, hairdressing, cosmetics. So up there, you can get hair supplies. It's one of the first places in Canada, to be honest, not just Ontario or Toronto, where black women can get, you know, proper hair supplies to deal with the texture of their hair and things to deal, you know, black community needs. And then in the basement of the store, you know, George is he's into music, right? So he sets up like a record label, you know, distribution, and he's producing music and also a record retailer in the basement. And, you know, I was hanging out there in the 80s, and there was even like a dance club in there, right? So imagine like a storefront, you know, like, you know, in Toronto, and there's like, you know, you can get hair supplies, electronic goods, you can get records, and there was like a dance club in the basement. Like, I remember that, right? It was like a social and cultural community hub. So anybody from the Caribbean, it was a meeting place, a gathering place. This is where you can talk about the news of the day while picking up cosmetics and music. Yeah.
1: Yeah. Let's talk about some of the names that would have come through here. You know, obviously you mentioned some of just like the impact that it was having because of all the different types of people it brought together. But let's talk a bit about like who might have come through there.
0: Yeah, totally. Because it was one of the few shops in Toronto that you could get your, you know, black music fix, meaning, you know, if you're into jazz, you're into R&B, gospel, you know, calypso, reggae, that's where you went in Toronto primarily. So, you know, you had artists like, you know, Liberty Silver, for example, you know, so she's the first black woman to win a Juno Award. And so she cut her teeth, her chops, at Monica's Beauty Supply, right? On a record label that was run out of this store, right? Called D&K Records, right? So she was one of their best-selling, you know, artists produced out of the store, right? You know what I mean? So think about now, like how many retail outlets do you see that have record labels in the basement? Few and far between, you know? Yeah.
1: Well, another big example of the mark that Monica Lewis and her family left on Toronto and on the Canadian music scene and its history is directly tied to this song.

0: So that's a rap song called Ladies Delight by Mr. Q. It was released in 1979. So what's the significance to Monica Lewis's legacy and that song?
1: Yeah, totally. Well, Monica's store, you know, if you're looking for the history of hip hop, her store was Ground Zero. And the song you just played, Ladies Delight, in 1979, there was a big hit song in America called Rapper's Delight, mm-hmm. Recorded by the Sugar Hill Gang, right? It's an anthem.
0: Yeah.
1: And so this song was recorded a couple weeks after that by Monica's husband, George Lewis, right? Yeah. And came out of Toronto. So it's Canada's first hip hop single, right? So when you talk about outside of it being Ground Zero, there's that song. And then there's just a bunch of all of these icons, iconoclasts that come out of there. You know, I used to hang out there in the 80s. There's this freestyle rapper. His name was Butch Lee. I bump into him there. Canada's, first lady of rap, Mishy Me, hanging out at Monica's shop, mm-hmm. right? Charles Lewis, an early influencer. It all comes out of her shop. So if you're trying to look at the history of hip hop in Canada, that you need to look at, unpack what was going on at Monica's in the 70s, 80s onwards. Yeah.
0: You know, that neighborhood, it, for anyone who's outside of the city, it's gone through a lot of ups and downs, a lot of changes, especially recently. You know, there's been a lot of construction, gentrification in that area with light rail transit and all of this stuff that has, you know, really shifted and evolved what it looks like and who's still left on the street. How did Monica feel about some of the changes that have taken place in the recent years?
1: Yeah, well, she felt horrible about it. I mean, gentrification is not a good thing. And so a lot of developers have been coming in the neighborhood, Eglinton Avenue West, a neighborhood that's affectionately referred to as Little Jamaica, and making offers to buy up properties. You know, these properties that had been there,

0: you know, some owned and operated by community members, you know, from the Caribbean, you know, Jamaican, Caribbean, Trinidadian. And so it's not a good thing. So she has publicly said, you know, you're not going to push me out. I own this building, because her and her husband, they were prescient. They were very forward thinking back in the 60s where they bought the building, you know, at a time when, you know, you're not seeing a lot of you know, female entrepreneurs able to pull off, you know, such magic like that, you know, to buy the building, her and her husband. So she was way ahead of her time, but she was not happy with it. It pretty much she's not happy with the gentrification happening out there. Mm.
1: Well, we mentioned the celebration of life, the funeral happened this past weekend. You know, you walk past this shop, you say, almost every day. You know, what's it mean to you now, like, looking forward? What will the legacy be? How do you want to see her legacy live on as, like you say, the neighborhood continues to change?
0: Yeah, totally. Well, because I grew up, you know, inspired by people like Monica and, you know, Beverly Maskell, these basically, you know, black women entrepreneurs that owned, you know, as far as real estate businesses, I look at them as they sort of pass the torch to me, right? So that's kind of how I view Toronto, how I view the world, Canada, as far as ownership, you know? So they, you know, Monica was able to deflect, you know, like the anti-black racism and sexism that was prevalent at the time and is still very much prevalent now. So what I'm doing is I'm sort of taking the torch, you know, she'd sort of passed the baton unconsciously to folks like myself, cultural critics, people have been around and were able to learn, you know, through osmosis, just hanging out in her fabled shop on Eglinton Avenue West, you know?
1: Well, that's very beautiful, Dalton. And I really appreciate you sort of reflecting on her legacy and chatting with us all about it today.
0: Hey, thanks for having me.
1: Dalton Higgins is a journalist and publicist based in Toronto. Monica Lewis's shop, Monica's Beauty Salon and Cosmetic Supply, continues to be an important hub for the black community in Toronto. Monica died recently. She was 85.

0: You're with CBC Radio 1 in northeastern Ontario with the latest from the Sudbury newsroom. I'm Jessica Pope. The federal government says the toxic drug crisis continues to have devastating effects despite a national decrease in opioid-related deaths last year. Federal health officials say the national rate of toxicity deaths declined by about 23% in 2025. It cites several factors, including naloxone distribution and changes to the drug supply. Officials also say opioid-related hospitalizations went down by 12% last year. They stress, however, that these changes are uneven and that progress remains fragile. The number of opioid-related deaths in Canada remained higher than a decade ago, around the time that the public drug crisis emerged. The government recorded more than 5,600 apparent opioid-related deaths last year. That is an average of 15 lives lost each day. In the weather for today, still a mix of sun and cloud in the forecast with highs in the far north between 10 and 12 degrees. Wawa is also sitting at about 12 today. The rest of the region can expect highs from 18 to 21. Tomorrow, a mix of sun and cloud with highs from 16 to 22.
1: Sleep talking to sell mattresses. Transforming the annual migration of penguins into a protest march. And revitalizing a campaign that started 45 years ago.
2: Terry Fox called it a marathon of hope.
1: Terry O'Reilly celebrates the 2026 Canadian Marketing Awards on Under the Influence. 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

0: to Because News, Canada's funniest news quiz. I am Gavin Crawford, here with three people patiently waiting their turn to be the love of Katy Perry's life. It's this week's panel. After this, he's heading straight to Detroit for the Whose Bridge Is It Anyway convention. Let's welcome Colin Mockery. In the middle chair, she just flew back from L.A. and she is here to stay because Air Canada found out about her fake pilot's license. It's comedian Rebecca Kohler.
1: Thank you.
0: And finally, he thought Disclosure Day meant you're just allowed to tell everyone's juiciest secrets and now none of his friends will talk to him. Ready to spill the news? It's Miguel Rivas.
2: I have the tea.
0: All right, panel, are you ready to make some games out of the headlines?
1: Big time.
3: Sure.
0: Then, let's begin.
4: Here we go.
1: Yeah!
0: Colin, have you ever forgotten someone's birthday?
3: Yes, I have.
0: Well, there's a birthday happening this weekend that the headlines are going to make sure you can't forget. The professional grifter and occasional president, Donald Trump, is turning 80. Oh. And he's got some big plans. Panel, what do you think will be happening at Trump's big boy birthday bash?
5: Yeah, it's going to be like a carnival atmosphere. There's going to be face painting, but one color. I think you can guess.
3: Perhaps musical ceasefire? Where once the music stops, someone has to say, are we fighting or is it not fighting?
0: Those are all great guesses. Does anyone know for real what is happening at the big boy birthday party?
1: A concert with no singers?
0: That is after.
1: Oh, sorry.
3: Is this the UFC fight?
0: You are correct for the point, Colin Mockery. Yeah. The headline from Fortune magazine reads, Trump's 80th birthday present is a UFC cage on the south lawn of the White House.
3: I'm glad I pulled out.
5: We trained so hard, Colin.
3: Yeah, I know.
0: You just couldn't do it in the end?
3: No, my ethics. I thought, what would Katy Perry do?
0: The president will be hosting a bloody cage match on the south lawn of the White House for this wholesome celebration. He has built a 4,300-seat metal octagon. You may have seen pictures. What is the nickname for Trump's cool addition to the White House grounds?
5: Oh, it's the Freedom Cage. Only the most patriotic Americans will climb into the Freedom Cage.
1: I thought it was called Operation Epic Stupid.
0: Colin.
3: I think they're calling it the Stormy Daniels. It's a lot of money for a short period of enjoyment.
5: And someone will be spanked.
3: Yes.
0: Trump has been calling it the Claw. Oh. Nicknamed the Claw.
1: Nickname named after Melania's hand that she'll never let him touch.
0: It's called the Claw. The president himself loves the 30-meter tall claw so much he compared it to another famous landmark recently. Here is the president.
6: In Paris, France, the Eiffel Tower. Well, they never took it down. And, you know, we're building something in front of the White House and maybe we'll never, ever take it down.
5: It's always my dream to visit the landmarks of the earth. The Eiffel Tower, the Claw, Niagara Falls.
0: Many celebrities and A-listers have declined invitations to the event. But UFC CEO Dana White says he doesn't want them anyways. What he wants is the fans.
5: Oh, great.
0: Bonus point. How much do you think it cost fans to sit in the claw on the big day?
3: I'm going to say it's more than what a fan should pay. I'm going to say $15,000.
1: I'm going to say 3 golden toilets.
5: Rebecca's close. It's actually the $1 million immigration ticket you can buy to just immigrate and pass all the tests.
0: It's not even that. The event is invite only, but there are certain VIP premium tickets available for corporate sponsors going for 2 million Canadian.
1: Shut nice. Up.
3: Well, 2 million Canadian.
5: Yeah.
0: Many of the seats will be filled by members of the U.S. military, but not everyone in the U.S. military. They've been invited to attend only if they meet certain criteria.

0: What criteria must the military meet?
1: No one from the Navy. Too gay. Too gay. No sailors.
2: Knowing this administration, I think the criteria probably consists of white male. That's it.
1: Is it? I think it's actually people who pass the Pete Hegseth physical, which is like 11 push-ups, 2 curls, and a squat.
3: Yeah. Didn't he say actually no fatties?
0: Basically, yes. You'll get a point for that. I hate to give a point for that answer. But yes, they must be physically fit. Yahoo Sports writes, military members required to meet waist height ratio for UFC White House tickets.
1: Oh, what?
3: Like the president.
0: Yeah, they have to. I mean, I don't know. I don't know what the weight height ratio is, so it could be just a whole flock of Danny DeVito's. But my suspicion is it's all tall, broad guys with the skinny waist.
1: He really hates beards for some reason, too, right? No one with a beard's going to be
2: there. He calls them beardos.
1: Beardos.
0: It's like every time Donald Trump talks about the requirements for the military, you're like, is this Grindr? Maybe that's it. Is pride?
3: Yeah, yeah.
0: Fill that arena with hot military guys. I'm changing my mind about this. At the time of taping, the event is still scheduled, but according to a New York Magazine headline, quote, everyone's out to ruin Trump's White House UFC birthday bash. How are they all trying to ruin the party?
3: They're having RFK Jr. do the buffet.
1: Crocodile. Crocodile sushi.
0: Everything just a bear I ran over on the way down here. The correct answer, lawsuits.
3: Whoa. Ooh.
0: Yes. The CBC headline reads, two Virginia residents sue to stop UFC fight at the White House.
2: Oh, God, wouldn't that be great? The claw just goes to waste.
0: Can you guess the grounds that they're trying to stop the event?
1: Lame AF. Yeah.
3: Just a waste of their taxpayer money? Fraud?
0: You are correct. Oh. A lawyer for the plaintiff said this is fundamentally a private, commercial, corrupt use of our most sacred national monuments for private gain. No. The Trump administration says the suit is obstructionist and baseless. But even without the lawsuit, someone may be ready to put a damper on this event. Can you tell me what powerful woman might be able to shut this all down?
2: Please let it be Rosie O'Donnell.
0: She said she was back for the Tonys, but wait.
1: It's got to be Mother Nature. The weather is rigged. The weather is rigged. It's going to rain.
0: Miguel Rivas gets the point.
1: Oh, my God.
0: Mother Nature is who we're looking for.
1: The weather is rigged.
0: According to Axios, Trump's White House UFC fight night could see heat, storms, bugs.
3: Wow.
1: Yeah, wouldn't it be like just so telling if like a pestilence just fell upon us? If they just got swarmed by locusts, I would go, of course.
0: I think they're less worried about the locusts and more worried about the storms. Do you know why the storms could be a particular problem?
1: Because Trump has angered the gods.
3: Is it because the claw's metal?
0: You are correct for the point. If there is any lightning at all, they will have to immediately cancel the match. Because it's probably not a great idea to have the president, the whole billionaire class, and all the military in a metal cage during
2: actually,
0: a lightning
2: Gavin,
0: storm.
2: That sounds like a great idea.
0: Fair enough.
4: Because News.
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4: Canada's funniest news quiz.
0: I'm Gavin Crawford on this week's episode. Colin Mochrie, Miguel Rivas, and Rebecca Kohler. Be sure to check out Rebecca's new comedy special, The Visible Woman, on YouTube.

0: Battle the 2026 World Cup kicked off in North America this week. Yes, alongside new strains of hantavirus and Ebola, we also get to contend with FIFA fever. It's FIFA fever, and the only prescription is more corruption. Panel, according to the Globe and Mail, Canada has two duties over the next 6 weeks. What are our two simple duties?
1: Ooh, close the gardener and make sure the TTC is out of service.

0: It is.
1: Let everyone in who was refused entry to the U.S.
2: Good guess.
0: Start drinking beer and wine much earlier than anyone is comfortable with.
2: The headline from the Globe and Mail. Canada's duties during the World Cup, party, and win one game.
0: Win one game. That's fair. I love the Canadian goals. Last World Cup was our first World Cup, and the goal was score one goal. So we scored one goal in the whole tournament, and it was a huge success. Now it's maybe we can tie.
1: I'm feeling good.
0: Yeah.
3: I think we're nice people.
2: Just for the record, we are taping this before Canada's big game on Friday afternoon. So go Canada, in retrospect.
0: I will be in attendance. I just wanted to brag.
1: I wasted my money on the claw.
2: Vancouver and Toronto are both hosting World Cup games. So are 14 other cities across U.S. and Mexico. Sports Illustrated rated all the host cities. Can you tell me which city you think topped the list as the number one most desirable city for football fans?
0: Gotta be Lethbridge, Alberta. They spent 10 years worth of money on that stadium. It's gorgeous. Lethbridge, Alberta.
1: I'll say Vancouver. It's a lovely town. Mountains, sure. There's water, weed. Everything you need for a successful soccer or football career, depending where you're from.
2: Nope. Hey, whoa. According to the people at Sports Illustrated, you are correct. The CBC News headline reads, Vancouver ranked best World Cup host city by Sports Illustrated. At the other end of the spectrum, San Francisco came in dead last.
1: Oh.
2: What's the problem with San Francisco?
4: Okay. What isn't the problem with San Francisco?
3: Nobody likes tech bros, and unhoused people make everyone feel sad. And ew, that bridge.
0: Everything she said plus hills.
1: Yeah, lots of hills. It's really hard to score as you're running up.
0: Yeah. There's no room for soccer fields.
1: No, and then you miss, you have to go all the way back down.
2: The main problem is that San Francisco's stadium is in Santa Clara, 60 kilometers from downtown San Francisco.
1: That seems like a bad move.
2: Yeah. Miguel, I know you bragged you have tickets.
0: I'm seeing tomorrow I'm going to see Canada versus Bosnia, or yesterday for the listeners.
2: Yeah.
0: And it was a great time, or it was the worst time. And then I'm going to go with my brothers to Philadelphia to see a game that we didn't choose by, it was a random game, and it's Cote d'Ivoire versus Curaçao.
2: Ooh, exciting. Wow.
0: Curaçao's first time in the tournament. They are so small that the city of Philadelphia is 6 times larger in population than the entire country of Curaçao.
1: It sounded like two skin creams fighting each other.
0: Cote d'Ivoire and Curaçao. Nice. No parabens.
2: The Curaçao is softer.
0: My mother always used Curaçao. I'm a Cote d'Ivoire gal.
2: I mean, you've had the Philly tickets for a long time, I know, because you won't stop talking about it. But how did this Toronto thing come about?
0: My youngest brother is very demented, and he's obsessed with soccer to a degree that makes no sense. And he bought me a ticket in a surprise way just a couple days ago.
3: This is rude, but how much is a ticket?
0: I think he got a good deal on this one. But a good deal is like, I don't know, he won't tell me, but a good deal is like $800?
3: Oh my God. In
2: this I love account? My family, but not $800, love.
0: I bought him a PS4 once for looking after my cat 10 years ago, so we're even.
1: Yeah, and it's on television, right?
2: Yes.
0: Yeah. It is. Yeah. It's on many, all the televisions.
1: All of them?
0: Not just one.
2: And you can just hop into any bar probably, and long as it's a FIFA sponsored bar, otherwise you'll be looking for something called Kicky Foot Tournament Time. For those of you who do have tickets, you should know that there is a strict list of items FIFA does not allow inside the stadiums. Mm-hmm. Powdery substances, also permanent markers, and helmets. One banned item got a reprieve this week. What formerly banned thing is now welcome at the World Cup?
1: Somalians?
2: I mean, I could give you a point for that because they wouldn't let that guy come, but now Canada will. So,
0: legitimate guess. Is it vuvuzelas?

0: They were very loud.
1: They were awful. Very irritating. Are they back?
2: It is not vuvuzelas.
0: Is it water? Okay. Bottled water?
2: You are correct. To the point, Colin Mockery, it is water bottles. Originally, okay. They were not letting any outside water bottles in. You would have to buy them in the stadium at presumably an exorbitant price.
0: Oh, that's cynical.
2: From FIFA. The headline from Al Jazeera reads, FIFA U-turns on water bottle policy in stadiums after backlash. People were not happy about it. Fans are now allowed to bring small plastic disposable bottles. There is weirdly one other item that is banned from World Cup games, and it is a piece of clothing. What clothing must you not wear to the World Cup?
3: Pooey undies.
1: No, it's got to be low-rise jeans. They just don't work on most people. Men, women, doesn't matter. You have to have a very fit middle to pull off low. Britney Spears did it. That's it.
0: Cravats?
2: Cravats is weirdly in the ballpark.
1: Oh. Fingerless gloves?
3: Ew, those gross running shoes with the toes?
1: Yeah, those are nasty.
2: All good guesses. It is, in fact, corsets.
1: Oh,
2: the audience
1: finally,
2: is shocked.
1: I've been campaigning for this.
2: Yes, that's
1: every
2: right.
1: Every day I go onto the FIFA website and I write an angry email. No more corsets.
2: You cannot wear corsets to a World Cup game. Why? Rebecca.
3: I think it's distracting to the soccer players. They see the hot women in the corset. And then they kick the ball and they miss the ball and then they lose.
1: They have that injury where the eyes come out of the head and the tongue rolls out onto the field. It's called awooga.
3: Yeah. That's what I was aiming for. I did really badly.
2: It's not.
1: Is it because you're cheating Pete Hegseth's waist and shoulder measurements? It's a dishonest presentation of your waist.
2: It is because corsets are considered body protection gear, akin to a bulletproof vest.
1: And don't wear that.
2: No, you can't wear a bulletproof vest either. You can't wear any body protection gear because if you're going to get punched at the World Cup, they want it to hurt.

0: Hannah, it's time for a patented Because News fake movie trailer. I want you to have a listen to this trailer and see if you can identify the news story behind it.
1: This summer, something is coming.
2: What's that in the grass? It's a bug! It's a spider!
1: No, it's Alpha Gal.
3: Lois, the planet's heating up and people need to stop eating red meat, but how can we make that happen?
1: This looks like a job for Alpha Gal.
4: What's wrong, honey? You haven't touched your steak.
1: I can't. I think I'm suddenly vegan.
4: Wow, thanks, Alpha Gal.
1: Critics are saying it ticks every box. Alpha Gal, now playing across North America, rated I for invasive.
5: Oh, yeah.
6: Okay.
5: Wow. Yeah. I can't wait to see it.
6: Yeah.
0: You heard that fake movie trailer. Can you guess the big news behind Alpha Gal?
7: I'm not sure, but the trailer made me itchy.
0: Oh. You might be in the ballpark.
7: No, I do know. It's about the ticks in Martha's Vineyard.
0: You are correct for the point. Yes. Rebecca Kohler. The headline reads, yes.
5: Ticks. Oh, good.
0: The headline reads, ticks that cause a rare, dangerous red meat allergy are spreading.
6: Oh.
5: No, thank you.
0: Alpha Gal syndrome is a tick-borne disease that causes people to become highly allergic to red meat. According to CBC News, more ticks are coming to Canada from the U.S. than ever before. And experts are on the lookout for a tick with a very American-sounding name. What is the name of this nasty bloodsucker from down south?
7: The MAGA. And that stands for Make Alpha Gal Great Again.
5: Is it Sweet Baby Ray's Smoky Barbecue Tick? The best tasting tick in town. Wait, it makes you averse to red meat? It's the Ozempic tick.
7: No, that would be the Atkins tick, I think.
6: The tick me Elmo.
0: It is, in fact, the Lone Star tick.
5: Oh, I was close. Sweet Baby Ray's was close.
0: The Lone Star tick is from the eastern United States, including Texas. The

0: Lone Star State, but that's not the reason for its name. What is the actual reason the bug is known as the Lone Star tick?
1: I think that people don't enjoy that tick, and so when they rate it on Google reviews, they give it one lone star.
2: Nice. That's good.
1: Thank you.
0: This tick turned me vegan. One star. It is, in fact, because like the Texan state flag, it has a star-shaped spot near its scutum. Bonus point. What is a scutum?
2: Well, Gavin, that's not how it's pronounced, but it's the sack that holds the testicles.
0: It is not.
1: Close. I think it's the taint of... It has a tattoo on its taint.
2: Rebecca's close. It's actually like, people call it a lower back tattoo, but that's actually your scutum. So it's a scutum tattoo.
0: You are correct for the point,
2: no.
0: Miguel.
2: No, I'm not.
3: Oh, my God.
0: Yes, the scutum is the dorsal shield on the insect's back.
2: Oh, my God.
3: Tramp stamp. That.
0: Lone Star ticks are not in Canada yet, but they are all over Martha's Vineyard, a popular summer vacation spot in Massachusetts. The island has been forced to make some big changes due to the ticks. What are they changing because of the Lone Star ticks?
1: I heard that they're replacing the fluoride in the water supply with DEET.
3: Jaws 6 won't be about a shark.
0: They're just calling it Jaws ticks.
3: Yes.
0: Miguel?
2: Everybody has to wear those old-timey 1920s bathing suits, like neck to heel.
0: That is a good guess. The CNN headline reads, tick bites are changing the menu on this island.
2: Oh. I'll have a tick burger, thanks.
0: Here's what one local business owner told CNN.
4: I would say about one-third of our customers that come in have alpha-gal here. So I've been buying alternative dairy plant-based cheeses.
1: Wait, so they're not allergic to cheese, but the restaurateurs are like, we'll also give them a fake cheese option. Like, is it like in preparation for... No, seriously, what's the question?
0: It turns out that alpha-gal, in addition to sometimes an anaphylactic allergy to red meat, can include all mammalian products like gelatins and dairy and things like that. It basically turns you vegan.
2: So this is like a bad film written by a bad vegan writer who's not very imaginative.
0: But it's really happening. Is this just nature finding a way?
3: I guess. I just think of all those breastfeeding babies.
1: Oh my God, though, that's true.
3: I know. They'll be going, oh, I'm allergic. And is this plant-based?
0: Do you have a vegan option? What food would you never want to be allergic to?
1: Pogos.
2: Oh. Real answer alert, onions. Because they're the basis of so many good meals in so many different cultures.
3: My wife's allergic to them, and it's a nightmare being the cook. Sorry, honey.
0: I thought you were going to say married.
3: No, she's a lovely woman.
1: It's true. I dated someone who was allergic, who couldn't eat garlic. And I was get out.
3: Onion and garlic.
0: You dated a vampire?
5: Can I come in or one drink?
0: We're not entirely powerless against the ticks, especially since researchers at the University of Montreal created an online resource called Tick Tool. According to Tick Tool, how do you lower your risk of a tick bite?
1: I think you start trading meds with your dog.
0: What?
3: Yeah.
2: Ivermectin.
1: Dogs have drugs that keep the ticks away.
3: Oh.
0: So you take the dog's drugs?
1: Yeah, I take the dog's drugs. I give it a few Ritalin, and it gives me a tick pill.
2: You don't have to trade with your dog. You can just take from it. You don't have to poison your dog with Ritalin.
1: Well,
2: just take your dog's meds.
1: I'm glad I'm not your dog, okay? That's not how I work with animals. I'm fair.
3: You are.
0: I wouldn't have believed you were taking the dog's medicine until that answer. Their options are use an insect repellent that contains DEET or a keratin, or wear long sleeve shirts and pants and tuck your pants into your socks.
3: What about a corset?
0: And with that, we come to the end of another exciting Because News. This week's champion is Colin Mockery. Congratulations, Colin. You have the honor of reading our credits. I am Gavin Crawford, and this episode is dedicated to my dad, Keith, who is always the show's biggest fan, even though half my jokes were about him. Godspeed, buddy, and we'll see you next time.

Canada. This is Colin Mochrie, winner of Because News. Congratulations to my runners-up, Rebecca Kohler and Miguel Rivas. Because News is written and produced by Elizabeth Bowie, David Carroll, Gavin Crawford, Pete Maury, Phil Lung, and Shanna Williamson. This week, they had help from Jan Caruana. Rounding out the team, Aaron Conway, Bronwyn Page, Diana Markelin, Chris Lyons, and our recording engineer, Paul Hodge.

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1: Feel that? 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
2: I'm Amanda Pfeffer on Ontario Today. Quebec cracks down on the sale of energy drinks to kids.
3: Well, beginning this December, teens under the age of 16 will no longer be able to purchase energy drinks in Quebec.
4: Some experts say the drinks are harmful to young people.
2: Should Ontario do the same? Next.
5: This is CBC News. The time is 12 o'clock. Currently in Sudbury, it is 13 degrees. Good afternoon. I'm Jessica Pope. Algoma Public Health says a third person in the Sault Ste. Marie area was poisoned after consuming what they believed to be was cannabis. This comes several days after two people in Garden River First Nation are suspected to have overdosed using cannabis from a bong. The Anishinaabeg Police Service confirms that one of those people died. Police say the substance was purchased at a dispensary in Garden River, but it remains unclear whether it was tainted at the time of purchase. Anishinaabeg police are interviewing witnesses who also consumed cannabis from the same bong. Police say those individuals were unaffected. An autopsy on the deceased is now complete, but police say the toxicology results could take from weeks to months. Toronto police have charged a 12-year-old boy with attempted murder in a hit-and-run early this morning. They say an officer was hit by a vehicle after police tried to stop the driver. The boy faces other charges, including vehicle theft, failure to stop for police, and assaulting a police officer. Christy Dinette is with the Special Investigation Unit in Ontario's police watchdog.
6: Four police officers, two in each vehicle, tried to stop the driver of the stolen vehicle on Leaside Bridge, and the driver tried to flee. And then in the course of that, there was contact made with a police officer and that vehicle. And then there were multiple shots fired at the vehicle. The driver took off and abandoned the car a short distance away and then was apprehended on foot a short time later.
5: Dinette says the boy remains in hospital while the officer has been released. They were both sent to hospital to be treated for non-life-threatening injuries. Starting next month, Ontarians who are 45 years old will be eligible for colon cancer screening. The province is lowering the age from 50 due to an uptick in young people with the disease. This expansion will give

0: more than 1 million additional people the option to connect for screening and perhaps catch and treat colorectal cancer sooner. But as Talia Ricci reports, there are some questions about what the health system can manage.
1: I probably started experiencing symptoms around age 45.
2: Steve Slack was diagnosed with stage 4 colon cancer after experiencing symptoms for years. He supports the province's move to lower its colorectal cancer screening age, but after navigating the healthcare system, there's also some skepticism.
1: I've, of course, been for several colonoscopies since my cancer diagnosis. You know, there are definitely capacity issues.
2: Ontario Health says most people with an abnormal test result receive a follow-up colonoscopy within the recommended 8-week time frame. And that Ontario is also invested in 57 community surgical and diagnostic centres, connecting people to gastrointestinal endoscopy services. Barry Stein is the CEO of Colorectal Cancer Canada.
3: But we also faced this, you know, with COVID. It wasn't such a long time ago. And they were able to catch up with the additional capacity as more people asked for the test.
2: Meanwhile, the Ontario Association of Gastroenterology says while it supports the recent expansion of screening eligibility, barriers remain, including timely access to colonoscopies. They say further action is required to ensure all eligible patients receive the health care they require. Talia Ricci, CBC News, Toronto.
0: Union representatives for Ontario's long-term care nurses head into binding arbitration today after negotiations with employers this spring failed to result in a deal. Nurses in Ontario are not allowed to take any kind of job action during bargaining, including striking. As Kate McGillivray reports, they say that's something that needs to change.
4: Nurses at a Scarborough long-term care home earlier this month, part of a province-wide picket organized by the Ontario Nurses Association. Union representatives are heading into arbitration Monday after bargaining for the 4,400 nurses who work at private nursing homes failed. The Ontario Long-Term Care Association on the other side of the table wouldn't comment on this process, but said it hopes it's constructive.
5: The top priority is wage parity.
4: ONA President Aaron Aris says the private nurses earn significantly less than those who work for public long-term care homes, but she has little faith in arbitration to fix that.
5: That system is broken. It's archaic, it's oppressive.
4: In May, Aris's union launched a constitutional challenge over the lack of right to strike. The Ontario Hospital Association says the legislation that's being challenged keeps patients safe, but Aris argues they'll only be safe once nurses can use job action to fight for better conditions. Kate McGillivray, CBC News, Toronto.
0: The Carney government is about to rise for the summer, but not before introducing two bills. The Liberals have given notice that they will bring forward a long-promised update to Canada's privacy laws. It is expected to include protection for children's data. Another bill will address clean drinking water on First Nations across the country. Previous legislation was introduced in 2023 before the last federal election was called. In the weather as we head into the afternoon, still a mix of sun and cloud in the forecast with a risk of showers or thunderstorms for some areas, mainly cloudy for North Bay toward the Quebec border. Highs in the far north from 10 to 13 for the rest of the region, highs between 18 and 21.

0: Good afternoon. I'm Amanda Pfeffer. This is the province's open line show, Ontario Today. In this half hour, Quebec is banning energy drinks for kids.
1: Well, beginning this December, teens under the age of 16 will no longer be able to purchase energy drinks in Quebec.
2: Some experts say the drinks are harmful to young people.
0: A ban for under 16s. Should Ontario crack down on energy drinks as well? 1-888-817-8995.
3: Energy drinks often contain high levels of caffeine and sugar, which can disrupt sleep, increase anxiety, and impair focus in children.
4: There's been a rapid increase in number of teenagers who consume energy drinks on a daily basis, where some numbers in Ontario are now at 20%.
0: Public health experts and medical groups like the Canadian Pediatric Society have been raising concern about the growing consumption of energy drinks by kids under 16. In Ontario, municipal governments like Toronto banned them from vending machines at sporting facilities. The federal government has capped the amount of caffeine allowed in the drinks. But Quebec went a

0: step further. 2 years ago, a 15-year-old Zachary Miro died after drinking an energy drink while on ADHD medication.
1: A coroner's report said the combination of his medication and caffeine likely caused an arrhythmia that led to his sudden death.
2: I was shocked to learn that the combination of ADHD medication and caffeinated energy drinks can lead to death.
0: The death mobilized some schools to ban the drinks in Quebec, and Zachary's mother lobbied for a wider ban. Now Bill 9 has passed the legislature in Quebec and has sparked a conversation across the country about whether other provinces or the federal government should follow. What do you think? Should energy drinks be banned for kids under 16? 1-888-817-8995. Again, we're reaching out to you if you have some thoughts on this. Should Ontario crack down on energy drinks and follow Quebec, or should the federal government put in a national regime? Right now, Ontario defers its legislation to the federal government's legislation. Our number is 1-888-817-8995. Matt Holohan is our guest this half hour. He's an expert on brain development. He's a professor and chair of the neuroscience department at Carleton University. Welcome to Ontario Today.
3: Thanks, Amanda. How are you doing?
0: Very well. Tell me, what do we know now about these energy drinks and their impact on young people?
3: Not that much. You know, it hasn't really been studied all that extensively, but I think by understanding what caffeine does and how it interacts with other drugs, we can get a pretty good picture of what's going to be happening in the, you know, developing body. So the brain and the, you know, the peripheral system. So caffeine, you know, once you consume it, it gets into your brain. It has its target site. It binds to a particular class of receptors that are there for other chemicals in the brain to interact with. So caffeine will block those receptors. And so that's what often causes the, you know, the stimulant effect. But then there's some of the side products are interacts with other chemicals in the brain. So it interacts with actually chemicals that are targeted by ADHD medications. And then the third part of this is that as caffeine is metabolized, as it's broken down, those metabolites can be in the body for quite some time after, so maybe upwards of 4 hours, and they have effects on the same kind of target where ADHD medications work in the what's called the sympathetic nervous system, and that increases heart rate. So you have these kind of dangerous combinations, drug interactions that can ensue from mixing those types of drugs.
0: I want to talk about what happened to young Zachary in Quebec, a 15-year-old who was also taking ADHD medication. I want to repeat our phone number. It's 1-888-817-8995. We're asking about whether Ontario should follow Quebec in banning energy drinks for under 16s. Are you a parent who have some concerns about its availability to young people? Are you concerned about, for instance, whether a voluntary ban might be a more appropriate way to do it? What are your concerns about the level of caffeine in these drinks? What do you know about that? I'm going to repeat our phone number, 1-888-817-8995. Why don't we go to Bill and hear what Bill has to say? Go ahead, Bill.
4: Hi, thanks for having me on. I'm a former teacher, but I still teach in a different capacity. As a teacher, I saw the results of kids drinking energy drinks, and it's hard enough to get kids to stay focused nowadays, period. But having them on energy drinks is just extremely detrimental to the classroom. I mean, it's just, it's like having their kids have two or three espressos in the morning. They just simply cannot focus. And I as hearing about the Quebec student on ADHD medications, I mean, there is, it seems to be a larger portion of kids who do have attention challenges. I think it's related to our digital world in general, but having energy drinks added to the mix just adds to the problems. And I don't think it's a big thing to ban these things. Kids don't need to be drinking that. It's, we have all these other bans on alcohol and other drugs, and caffeine is a drug. And so having

0: having a very high level of caffeine, I think, is just detrimental to students.
1: There's been some committee work in the United States. The UK Parliament is also looking, a commission is looking into their popularity. And one of the findings from both of those exercises was that energy drinks are popular with youth because of, quote, aggressive targeted marketing on social media, celebrity and influencer endorsements.

0: best low price products. What are your thoughts about that aspect of it?
1: Well, it is extremely enticing, and they're in so many different sports. I mean, obviously Red Bull and all of its exciting Red Bull advertising of daring stunts that they do. I think it'd be just going into, let's say, a gas station where a lot of kids go, if it's close to a school, they have obviously a variety of drinks available to them. But I've noticed that energy drinks have actually taken on a larger size of the portion of the fridge. You see very fewer things like actual juice, which of course still has fruit sugar in it, but not as bad as the levels of sugar or caffeine in the energy drinks. Now, they do have decaf energy drinks, sugar-free, but they still have the large level of caffeine in them. So
0: yeah,
1: I just don't think it's, I think a ban would be a great thing.
0: I want to thank you very much for your call. I just want to note the federal government, if I understand this right, this year, there's new mandatory high caffeine labels that are supposed to go into effect with visual warnings that all energy drinks must carry a front of package supplemented food caution identifier. I'm not sure what that it means exactly, but I imagine that means that this drink, there's an age guidance on it, for instance, that says explicitly not recommended for children under 14 years of age. And again, with us this half hour, we have Matt Holohan, who is an expert on brain development. He's a professor and chair of neuroscience at the department, at the neuroscience department at Carleton University. Your thoughts on that call, Matt?
2: Yeah, I mean, I did appreciate that call, and I agree that caffeine is a drug. It works, you know, like it works in the brain. It's a drug like nicotine, like alcohol. We don't allow our kids to consume those. We don't allow our, you know, stores to sell those products to kids under a certain age. I think at the intro of this story, you talked about the limits on the amount of caffeine in these drinks, but they still are pretty wide ranging. Unless kids are really looking to see, okay, what has the most caffeine, I don't know if the actual caffeine content is listed on the ingredients, like the percent of caffeine in these drinks. And as the gentleman said, you know, you see kids who probably, you know, have too much caffeine, and it doesn't, you know, I mean, I think in all of us, we have an kind of a, what's called the optimal dose of caffeine that allows us to perform properly. So I have two cups of coffee in the morning and it gets me through my day. If I have something above and beyond that, I start to get jittery. I can't focus, you know? And so I think what's happening is in kids, if you have too much caffeine, you know, you're pushing yourself over that kind of those limits.
0: I want to repeat our phone number, 1-888-817-8995. We want to have your insights here. If you are, for instance, someone who drinks these energy drinks, your own perception about whether there should be a ban for young people. Are caffeine drinks a problem for young people here in Ontario? Do you see them being used by young people, either as a parent or as a coach? Again, our number, 1-888-817-8995. And now, as I promised, I wanted to ask you particularly about this case of 15-year-old Zachary Morey and what happened to him. What do we know?
2: I guess so. With, you know, the ADHD medication has a mechanism of action in the central nervous system that is meant to balance out neurotransmitter deficiencies or imbalances. So oftentimes it will increase levels of these particular chemicals in the central nervous system. And as I said before, caffeine, you know, I mean, you drink caffeine, it gets in your stomach, it makes its way up into the brain, But as it's going through the, you know, the body, it's getting metabolized. And those metabolites then actually have active properties on the central nervous system. And so there, the central nervous system, you know, there's central nervous system, peripheral nervous system. And in the periphery, you have the what's called the sympathetic nervous system. And that's the kind of arousal system. So it gets your heart rate going. It helps you breathe. It helps you ready,

0: you know, to be, it's called the fight or flight system. And so the caffeine metabolites work on that sympathetic nervous system to increase activity. And ADHD medications, while they're targeted for the brain, they also work on that sympathetic nervous system and increase activity. So the combination of those two compounds can, if it gets, you know, high enough, it can actually lead to some pretty serious negative outcomes like what we saw.
1: Again, our phone number 1-888-817-8995. People are starting to call, but we would like to hear from you. Are caffeine drinks a problem for young people here in Ontario? Should Ontario adopt a ban, as we are seeing in Quebec take place? I want to talk as well, Matt, about the content of caffeine in these drinks. Mm-hmm. Looking at Coca-Cola, about 34 milligrams, Mountain Dew, 54 milligrams. Energy drinks now, typically, what do they contain?
0: I think I've seen anywhere from 70 milligrams up to maybe 150. I want to even say up to 200. Now granted, some of those, most, I think, energy drinks don't have as much caffeine as a cup of coffee that you might get at a local, you know, coffee house. But kids aren't really drinking coffee. It's not, you know, I think they see coffee as, oh, this is for the adults and these energy drinks are for us. But so I think that's, you know, it's that range of caffeine in those energy drinks that you just don't, that you don't know.
1: Do you think this cap is important, the federal cap?
0: Yeah, and I think it should be a bit more regulated. I mean, or at least, you know, there should be the amounts like what you have in alcoholic drinks where, you know, you see the amount of alcohol in a bottle of wine, you see the amount of alcohol in a, you know, hard liquor. Those are right on the label. So I think that would be really important. Not that, you know, I mean, I have three kids. They're a little bit older now, but you know, I don't think they would actually look at those labels to see what the amounts are. But, you know, they would say, oh, it's this brand, I want this brand. But I think, you know, maybe putting those labels on to say, okay, well, and then at least that can stimulate conversations with the parents.
1: Right. I think the issue also is that in one sitting, a young person might have multiple cans of it, particularly if they're studying for an exam or just sort of watching a movie, that kind of thing. So, you know, once you've got three cans in you, you've got quite a bit of caffeine, I imagine, compared to a cup of coffee. But Charles is in Hamilton. Charles, what's your take on this issue?
2: Well, here's my take. I have a son who played hockey, worked his way up from house league to single A to double A to triple A to junior. And I really started noticing at triple A hockey, which is the highest level before you go to junior, that he started having an energy drink before each game. So this may be twice, maybe three times a week. And most, if not all, of the players were at the junior levels. You know, I mean, at the house league levels, I didn't see it at all. They're just playing hockey for fun, and it's not very competitive. But once you start getting to AAA, and it's very competitive, that little tiny bit of an edge that the energy drink, he seemed to want that and need it. So
1: how old are they at that level?
2: Well, he started playing hockey when he was five, but by the time he reached AAA, he was more like 11, 12. So yeah, a lot of the kids under 16 at a AAA level of hockey are having energy drinks before they play a game to give them that little bit of an extra edge. Well, I think if we ban it, then it makes everything equal. None of the kids are using it like steroids in the Olympics.
1: How does it help parents to have that kind of ban in place in terms of your own effort to take it away or to monitor it yourself?
2: Well, my wife and I, we didn't really think there was any danger to the energy drinks. But then again, with Nicholas only having it twice a week, we didn't think it was a problem. You know, moderation, I think, was the... but now in hindsight, I'd say it's probably better to have zero.
1: Charles, I appreciate hearing from you. Thank you for calling and sharing that experience. Yeah.
2: So I hope all the hockey parents who are listening will take note.

0: Okay. Rick is in Toronto. Rick, go ahead. What do you think?
1: Hi. Yes. Thanks for taking my call. Yeah, I agree with the ban. I think we should ban it. And I'm actually surprised that it's taking so long to come to this point. Like it feels like these drinks have been around for a long time now. I can't remember when they first started showing up, but it's been at least 10 years. And I'm just surprised that it's taken so long to get to this point where we're seriously starting to consider it now.
0: I'm curious. It's just, you know, there may be a lot of people out there who are thinking, you know, I'm effective as a parent at keeping my kid from drinking too much juice because there's so much sugar in it, and I don't want them to drink cola because there's sugar in it. What's the difference here? Why do we need to formally ban it? What is your thinking around that?
1: Well, I mean, I think like we've seen that there are health consequences to these drinks, right? That if not the same equivalent, comparing it to sugary drinks or even just standard pop, it's obviously has a much higher concentration of caffeine, and it's caffeine that comes from, you know, different types of chemicals, right? So we know that there's health consequences. I just don't understand who would be in favor of, you know, what kind of health benefits would these types of drinks have for kids in general? Why not ban it? I don't get why anybody would be opposed to waiting until they're, you know, kids are older and then can have access to it.
0: Right. Do you make an equivalency with cigarettes, for instance?
1: I sort of share like the equivalency to other sort of harmful things that, you know, we just seem to be so slow to react to, whether it's, you know, advertising gambling for kids or so, even just what's happening with social media. I think these are all steps in the right direction. I'm just surprised that it takes so long to you know, have these kinds of reactions. Mm.
0: I want to thank you so much, Rick, for calling and sharing your perspective on this.
1: Thank you.
0: Carol is in Newmarket. Carol, what do you think?
2: Well, I don't have a lot of experience with these drinks, having never had one, and I don't have a teenager. And in listening to this, I'm sorry it's affecting people with ADHD and things like that, and it should be taken off the shelves or something. However, I think it puts a big onus on the retailer, doesn't it, to only monitor children under 16. And what's to stop the older child from purchasing a bunch of bottles and distributing it? How can you control that? So I think the best thing to do would be just to get the information out there to parents and, you know, stop your kids from drinking it and label the bottles why it's dangerous and things like that. I just can't see how you're going to control it.
0: Yeah, it's a good question. I want to go to our guest again, Matt. Your thoughts from those calls, what are you thinking about?
3: Yeah, I mean, going back to, you know, increasing your performance levels in hockey and all sports, I mean, that's totally exactly what the caffeine is meant to do. It's meant to, like I said, it's that light activation. So gets your sympathetic nervous system going. That helps you breathe better. That helps your heart rate, you know, and everything gets moving, and you could outperform your competitor, although they're probably, you know, all drinking those energy drinks equally. But I agree that it can become really dosing yourself properly. Oops, sorry.
0: Yeah. Let's fit in Colin in Toronto. Colin, go ahead. How do you want to weigh in?
3: Okay.
4: Hi there. Thank you so much for taking my call. I think it's a really interesting question, because I have a 6-year-old, you know, so as a dad, immediately, of course, my gut reaction is, oh my gosh, yes, you know, we have to protect children. We have to make sure that, you know, these substances, caffeine, it can do a lot of things. But I think it's also important to remember, and it's easy to forget to remember, that, wait a minute, you know, I was a kid, I was a teenager, and certainly when I was 11, 12, 13, 14, I was drinking absurd amounts of caffeinated beverages, and, you know, nothing bad happened to me. Mm-hmm.

0: but also I think something like a, you know, a ban is, I think, a slippery slope, because, you know, earlier you guys were talking about, for example, you know, sugary things, mm-hmm. right? You know, I think if you start banning things, it becomes this question of, well, okay, if we're saying caffeine, you know, children shouldn't have it at all. Sorry, that's my oven preheating for my cookies. You know, if we're saying children shouldn't have caffeine at all because caffeine is harmful, well, mm-hmm. sugar can be harmful. Why isn't there a ban on yeah. sugar, for example?
1: Colin, I really appreciate your thought on that. You know, it's a good question. Maybe we can end on that, Matt, on the issue of why, you know, the Pediatric Society, the CMA, there are a few medical organizations, public health officials, they want to see a ban. Why is it necessary? Tell me what your thoughts are on that.
2: A ban on caffeine.
1: Caffeine and for under 16-year-olds.
2: Yeah. I mean, again, I think it's just the immediate outcomes that we're effects, you know, of chugging these things down. And it's, you're interfering with how the brain develops normally. And that could lead to some pretty, you know, negative outcomes for the person and society in general. So I think it's good to have limits on this. I don't know if there's a slippery slope. I mean, we ban cigarettes from kids, we ban alcohol, right? These are compounds that are known to have some deleterious effects.
1: Right. And now we know.
2: Yeah.
1: And now we know. Matt Holohan, I really appreciate having you with us. Matt Holohan is a professor and chair of neuroscience at the department in the neuroscience department. Sorry, Matt. At Carleton University. Yeah. And coming up next, the gardening show, and standing by Paul Zammit to answer all of your gardening questions. We'll be right back to take your calls in 90 seconds.
3: You're with CBC Radio 1 in northeastern Ontario with the latest from the Sudbury newsroom. I'm Jessica Pope. The federal government says the toxic drug crisis continues to have devastating effects despite a national decrease in opioid-related deaths last year. Federal health officials say the national rate of toxicity deaths declined by about 23% in 2025. It cites several factors, including naloxone distribution and changes to the drug supply. Officials also say opioid-related hospitalizations went down by 12% last year. They stress, however, that these changes are uneven and that progress remains fragile. The number of opioid-related deaths in Canada remained higher than a decade ago, around the time that the public drug crisis emerged. The government recorded more than 5,600 apparent opioid-related deaths last year. That is an average of 15 lives lost each day. In the weather for today, still a mix of sun and cloud in the forecast, with highs in the far north between 10 and 12 degrees. Wawa is also sitting at about 12 today. The rest of the region can expect highs from 18 to 21. Tomorrow, a mix of sun and cloud with highs from 16 to 22.

0: Welcome back. I'm Amanda Pfeffer, and it's time for The Gardening Show on Ontario Today. Paul Zammit is our expert gardener. He's taking your questions at 1-888-817-8995.
1: Well, thank you so much for taking my call. I have two plum trees that I planted in 2020.
2: Hi, Paul. A few years ago, I called you about my calla lily.
1: It just has to do with a Japanese maple.
0: Paul is standing by to answer your gardening questions, but to start us off today, a chat about the many options we have for the tools we use for weeding. What are the gimmicks and what tools actually work? Paul Zammit is a professor of horticulture and environmental studies at Niagara College, and he's standing by for your calls. The number is toll free, 1-888-817-8995. Hello, Paul. Welcome back.
3: How are you, Amanda?
0: Very good. I wonder, at this time of year, we are already starting to

0: pull our hair out over our weeds. Never mind pulling the weeds. Tell me, why do you want to talk about the tools?
1: Well, because, you know, the right tool does the job. And, you know, despite the cooler start, I was pulling weeds, we'll admit, on public air that were about 3 feet tall. And it was like, whoa, how'd you get here? You know, they can grow quite quickly. So really important to make sure that we're using the right tool. I will always say I try and identify the weed, whether it's a perennial one that has rhizomes that are underneath the ground or a seedling type. But, you know, there's a lot of different things that are out there. And I think some of the simplest really remain the best. So my all-time favorite is a good gardening knife or a hori-hori knife where you can dig down and get the root out. But, you know, for those people who suffer with a little bit of a back issue, I remind them the good old traditional, it's something my grandmother taught me to use, is a good old hoe with just a sharp blade on it. No bending over, Amanda. All you need to do is just simply run that along the surface of the soil. And that's really good for young little seedlings. And I remind everyone, work with the weather, because if we're getting a hot, sunny day, that's a perfect time to use something like a hoe where you run along the surface, you kill all those little seedlings by just basically slicing them and let them barbecue. It's kind of mean, actually, but they barbecue and they die in the heat, as opposed to weeding just before a rain, because then a lot of them can re-root and start to grow again. Mm-hmm. And another tip that I would also say is, you know, be careful leaving space empty. Mother Nature doesn't like bare soil. So another tool that people often don't think about when they're weeding is just a bag of mulch, or in my case, my bucket of leaves. If I have weeded an area, as you disturb the soil, Amanda, there's always weed seeds that are ready to come up. So what I typically will do is I'll just take some of the leaves and put a 2-inch layer or some mulch, and that acts as a good cover that is there. So again, I would say something with a good sharp blade that you're maintaining. Hoe is really fantastic. I would say the garden knife. And if you are bending down, you know, thinking about Dad and Dad's Day coming up this weekend, about some knee pads and a good kneeler as well.
0: Yeah. So are you saying that you don't like those kind of cool little tools that just grab the weed itself and snap it out? You think those are gimmicks?
1: Well, not really. What are your thoughts? Well, I wouldn't say they're necessarily gimmicks. They have their place, particularly the weeder that you use for, like, to pull dandelions out the lawn. But I can also do that with my hori hori knife. And so I have trouble keeping track of everything. So I like to keep it simple. As few tools as possible work really well for me. And in that case, just a nice blade that can go down, pop them, and out they come. That's a good point. For example, in the case of dandelions or thistles, they have a really deep root. The knife is really great because it goes down. You can get a good chunk of it and out. But I would remind you, if you are pulling something that's got a big root system with it, be prepared. In the next couple of weeks, it's going to try and show its head again, and you get it when it's very young. The most juvenile is the most vulnerable state and good control. And also, another point that I just thought about, Amanda, is what do we do with the weeds that we pull out? Be very careful. Best thing to do is leave them on a surface in the heat where they can barbecue and dry. Careful adding them to the composter, because they can root and you can respread them or seal them in plastic.
0: Okay. And you mentioned the rain. Is it not easy to pull out weeds after the rain?
1: So right, we were just doing that on campus. It's nice. Certainly they come out a lot easier, but to prevent new growth from coming, so all these little seedlings, do it on a hot day. They'll fry in place. You don't need to pick anything up. They just become compost in sight on the ground.
0: Okay. Let's go to Ronnie, who's in Toronto. Paul Zammit is here to answer all of your gardening questions. The number is 1-888-817-8995. Ronnie, go ahead.
2: Hi, Paul. Hi. I have a Japanese maple that I grew from about 8 inches high. It's now about 3 feet, and I think that's about the full size. It's defectum, but three of the five branches died over the winter. And I was driving along Girard today, and I saw that there was a blood gold where the top of it had died. Mm-hmm. What does that mean? Like, is there something I can do to revive?
1: A couple of things here, Ronnie. Be aware

0: that if you've grown it from a little sapling and if it was grown from seed, and certainly the Viridis, the green ones, do seed prolifically. Even weeping ones will produce seedlings and they grow very upright. So they can become quite different and can easily exceed 3 feet. Many Japanese maples can actually get quite large. I've got a Bloodgood in our garden that I would say is probably approaching 25 feet, and it seeds prolifically, lots of little seedlings. What I believe you're describing is something that I have experienced, and I was just on a garden tour with the Toronto Botanical Garden this weekend, and I noticed it on a number of Japanese maples is dieback. Winter has taken its toll, and it's one of two things, I believe, Ronnie. It could be wilt that gets them. So imagine you've got your plant and all of a sudden one branch just starts to collapse, and then it just wilts and then dies back. And that can actually take out branch by branch, eventually can kill the plant. But if the plant was all perfectly fine last year, at least it appeared, I would recommend checking the stems, looking for any discoloration of the wood, like a patch of it or any splits, because they are also prone to what I refer to as a canker. And what happens with cankers is they kill portions of the plants. And you can get the plants to come back both from a vascular wilt and from a canker by cutting out the dead portion and hopefully generating some new growth. I've been able to get some to overcome and they've been perfectly fine. But I will admit, in both cases, they can also sometimes take out the whole tree. But I've certainly seen some dieback on Japanese maples. In fact, I'm on Niagara College campus right now and I'm looking out, and there's a giant bloodgood that I would say about 2/3 of it is gone. And I know that that is canker that has killed out portions. And the only thing you can do there is cut those out, making sure that you're using like a bit of Lysol, hand sanitizer, just to disinfect your pruning shears and secateurs when you are making your cuts, or your pruning saws for larger cuts.
1: Alexandra's in Ottawa. Alexandra, what's your question for Paul?
2: Good afternoon, Paul. I have a purple smoke bush, which I absolutely love, but it's a little bit out of control. Now, I do prune it back usually every summer, but unfortunately, I've got some purple coneflowers and some other plants in my perennial garden, and I'm concerned about them getting choked out. How do I manage this purple smoke bush?
0: You know, sometimes plants do much better than we think. And it's a reminder to think about, you know, their ultimate size. When we plant them as a 1, 2, or even 5 gallon pot, everything seems to fit, right? And then they begin to grow. And smoke bush, the Cotinas, are certainly a group of plants that can explode and can become very, very large, quite significant plants in the garden. I would remind you that you can do a couple of things with them. If you're willing, and this is a hard one. I used to do this at the Toronto Botanical Garden, and I've done it in my own home garden. If you're willing to sacrifice some of the plumes on it, that characteristic, you can cut them back hard every year, and they grow from the bottom. It's kind of called pollarding, and you get new growth. In this case here, where you get it kind of taking over its neighbors, don't be scared to go in. You might need a pair of loppers, or sorry, a good pair of tree loppers, and just take out some of those branches doing some thinning. But you can also restrict the new growth on them. They become quite large. A reminder to all our listeners that with most plants today, do your research, because while you can get species forms, there's also a lot of cultivars that are much smaller. There's a new smoke bush called Velvetini, which is actually quite tiny. It only gets like 3 to 5 feet. So it's really great for small gardens and urban spaces and produces like little puffs of the plumes. But what I would say, Alexandra, is don't be scared to do a little bit of cutting on it. And you can go ahead and do so now to make space for the others. But do keep in mind, come the fall, it's going to get bigger again next year, is maybe consider moving the cone flowers as we go into September, October, or first thing next spring to give the purple smoke bush a little bit more space.
1: I understand that Lita is on the line. And Lita, you are with your mom, is that right? In Warsaw?
3: Yeah.
1: Hi, Lita. How are you?
3: How are you?
4: Fine.
1: You're good? What's your question?
4: Tomatoes in the shade.
3: Can you grow tomatoes in the shade?
1: Can you grow tomatoes? Are you trying to grow tomatoes in the shade, Lita?
3: Yes.
1: Okay.
0: Well, Lita, I love...
4: Let me bigger.
3: Some are growing. We don't know if

0: it's a good spot or not.
1: Okay.
2: Okay, first I got goosebumps from the little voice that I heard there. And I love the idea of, you know, people gardening together, multiple generations. It's where I got a lot of my lessons from my nana and from my mom. So I think that's absolutely fantastic. Although I kind of have some not so good news. So as a person whose garden has become quite shady, tomatoes are sun worshipers. They like 6-8 hours plus. So really important, while they may still grow in a shaded location, you'll notice you get a lot of leaves, very few flowers, and little fruit set. It is really not ideal. I would try and find a location. They can still be dug up if you've got them in the ground. Put them in a great big pot in a nicer sunny location. Watch the sun, but you do want a minimum of 6 to 8 hours to produce the good fruit on them and to produce some good flowering. So continue to garden together as a team. Multi-generations is great, but get the tomatoes in the sun. If you want to grow some vegetable-like plants in a more shaded location, things like some spinaches, some kales, those are a bit the leafy greens. You'll get away with those. But the tomatoes, cucumbers, squash, sun worshipers, get them into the light, please.
1: Okay, and I want to wish both of you the best of luck on your garden. Jennifer is in Toronto. Jennifer, go ahead. What is your question for Paul?
3: Thank you. Thank you for taking my call. I have phlox that has self-seeded all over my garden over the years. Mm-hmm. 2 years ago, it was magnificent. Last year, it looked like it got something. This year, it definitely has it. The leaves are yellow from the bottom up. Mm-hmm. And when I look at the back of the leaf, there's a tan, tiny tan something all over the back of the leaf. So I'm wondering if I have to rip it all out because it's something that's going to keep coming back year after year.
2: Okay, so Jennifer, thank you for the call. You're absolutely right. Perennial phlox, tall summer phlox, if you don't deadhead it, that's after it begins to fade, you let the seeds mature, it will begin to readily self-seed in the garden, and it starts to revert. You may have pink, but it often comes out as white or a softer lavender or shades in between because it doesn't maintain the exact same color always in the seedling, and you get some variation, which could be very, very exciting. What is important with phlox is making sure that it doesn't become too dense. So for example, when it's self-seeding, just leaving the most robust of the plants, not leaving everyone as kind as we want to be, we need to keep it fairly thin. Phlox needs good air circulation and very, very good light. And when you were describing the issue with the leaves, I thought you were going to describe powdery mildew, but that you see on the surface, you see the white, and it's a little early for that. What I actually think you're describing is what's called downy mildew, and that causes a discoloration of the leaves on the surface, and on the underside, you get kind of like a gray or tan, like a powder. It affects things like basil. Basil is very, very prone to that, particularly during wet and cool periods, which we've certainly had some. So the ideal thing is to actually thin out the phlox, leave your strongest plants that are severely affected can actually just be removed. But one thing that becomes really important is when you want to grow phlox is remembering we should divide them every 3 to 5 years as a minimum because they outcrowd them space, outcrowd where they are. Full light, good air circulation is really, really important. And what I actually do with my clumps is say I've got 15 or 16 stems coming up, I actually go through and cut out some of the stems, take out about 5 of them, because that allows more air in there. Mm. My first recommendation to you is thin out the weakest of them, all right? Do a little bit of a cutback, but only leave a few of the plants. It sounds like you're describing downy mildew. Any of the affected leaves should be discarded and removed because that'll become a perpetual problem for you.
1: On the issue of phlox, and you say you divide mm-hmm. them every 3 or 4 years, mm-hmm. Yes. What do you put in the space that you empty there?
2: The best thing to do is always have some annuals available. There's still lots of plants available at the garden center. So, for example, Verbena bonariensis or some cosmos, or if you've just planted, you know, you just bought 4-inch, 5-inch, or 1-gallon perennials. It takes them a couple years to size up. So that's where you can put some temporary annuals that are going to give you the show and the color, Amanda. And also remember in the space in between them, some good shredded leaves as well. That'll suppress any weed growth. But certainly use the annuals for the display now.
1: Let's go next to Robbie.

0: Rabia, who is in Troy. Rabia, go ahead. What's your question for Paul?
1: Good afternoon, Paul and Amanda. I have a problem with my wisteria. I planted the wisteria over 20 years ago. Mm-hmm. Not a single bloom. It's taking over my garden, the roots and also the branches. Every year I cut it down and I'm fed up.
2: Okay. So you have a decision to make here, right? There, and a reminder to all our listeners, wisteria, while we buy them in small pots or we get little plants, are very robust, very vigorous growing vines with very, very powerful stems. We've got a couple monsters here on the campus. They will, you know, wind through fences. They can break arbors. They're very vigorously growing plants. They can sucker from underneath the ground, and you want to remove those suckers. But in terms of encouraging them to flower, a couple of things. They like very, very lean soil. So no amount of fertilizer to keep them really, really on the lean side is very important. The other thing that's also important is how we prune them. And they like to be pruned very hard. And typically what we will do with them is we do what's called a summer prune. They'll produce these shoots that can get 8 to 12 feet long, long, narrow shoots. Those get cut back to just a few buds. And then in the winter, we go back and we actually take off even a little bit more to concentrate the growth on just a very few remaining buds. Otherwise, what happens is you do not get the flowers. You do not get the characteristic or the trademark long chains of grape-like flowers. You just get this green plant. So it is required pruning twice in the summer as well as in the winter months. Now, I will say, Rabia, if you've been cutting yours back heavily every single year, like to almost try and get rid of it, what you might also be getting is a lot of juvenile growth, and some of that needs to be able to mature to produce the flower buds. So you might need to sacrifice a little bit of that, but I can tell you based on the weather conditions we've already had, and I look at the wisteria here on campus, and I look at them on our street as well, we've already got stems that are reaching past 6 to 7 feet, and those need to be headed back, shorten them to concentrate the growth. That will end up helping to produce more flower buds as well as cutting during the winter months.
0: Okay, I hope that is a help. Let's go to Leslie, who's in Toronto. Leslie, go ahead. What is your question for Paul?
3: Oh, thank you for taking my call. I have a large raspberry patch. In the last few years, many of the canes at the top of them, they grow up to a certain height, and then the top kind of falls over and droops. It's about 5 inches, and then eventually it dies. And so I don't know what that is. And I also wondered if there's a way to get more fruit on the berries. I put leaf compost down, but I don't know if there's something else I can add to the soil.
2: Yeah, a couple of things here. In the case of it was raspberries, correct, Amanda, what I heard? I just want to make sure because I had a little bit of a glitch. I think Leslie was talking about her raspberries. And so a couple things with raspberries. I would say less is more. The more light that can get to the stems is really, really important. So thinning them out, making sure you know that you're, depending on the type that you've got, if they're flowering on new wood or old wood, those ones that flower and fruit now, once they're doing that, those actually die back. You need to get rid of those to generate the new stems that are going to give you fruit the following year. But okay. What you sound like you're describing is there's a little wasp-like insect that actually kind of burrows around the tip of the raspberries and then just causes the tip to kind of come down and begin to wilt. And that one is quite problematic. What we do recommend with that there is actually just cutting back just a little bit behind where that's actually happening and destroying that, because what that will do is it helps to actually remove the wasp as well. But it is quite common, and it looks like the plant is perfectly fine, but all the tips are just doing that. And going through and cutting those out, they will sometimes side branch and be okay for you. As for your encouraging the amount of flowering and the amount of fruit production, raspberries I would categorize as a really responsive plant to a good generous amount of organic matter. So good composted manure in the spring and then again in the fall. But really, really important making sure that you identify your, you know, the type of fruit that they're on and get rid of old canes. Once again, fewer canes will give you more flower and more fruit.
0: Let's go to Mike, who's in Renfrew. Mike, go ahead. What is your question? Hi.
4: Over this past winter, I was able to germinate some apple seeds, Honeycrisp, just store-bought.

0: pot apples. And now I have them in roughly 2 gallon pots. And they're just almost about 3 feet tall right now. And I'm not ready to transplant them into their final resting spot.
1: Okay.
0: So over now, I don't know what to do with them now this coming winter. Should I just leave them in the pots outside, or should I bring them into my house?
1: No, I would definitely, first, congratulations. I mean, that's always a lot of fun. Be aware, though, when we are starting apples, a cultivated variety from a seed, we're not going to necessarily get the same one from the seed. Yes, it's going to be an apple, but there can be some variation. That's why with most apple trees, we actually asexually propagate them. We do them from budding and grafting onto a favorable plant, off of the mother plant, onto another plant, and that ensures we get the same type of fruit. But here, you know, good sense of adventure. So I like that you're thinking about where you're going to plant them, the forever home. They need space. So my recommendation is definitely you want to overwinter them outside. I would recommend at least getting them potted up in, say, like a 2 gallon. Get as much space on them as you can, because what you're kind of producing are these whips, these smaller plants with kind of that straight stem. You want to develop a good root system on them. And then what I would do is, if you're going to keep them in the container, fine. Or the best way I would recommend overwintering them is actually digging the trench and planting them kind of September, October, even into early November as they go dormant. And they can be overwintered there. But when you do go plant them out into their forever location and you go to remove them out of those pots, it is really, really important to examine that root system. Make sure we have no roots that are girdling around, because you'll need to cut those, because that can cause you problems down the road. But certainly in terms of overwintering, apples, most fruit trees all require a cooling and a chilling period, which Mother Nature does for us naturally. Better that they're outside. You can protect them a little bit of shelter, but far better to overwinter them outside than to bring them inside. They usually succumb either to disease, the dryness, etc. I would recommend planting them out, give them a good water, and then a good mulch at their base. And if they're really young plants, based on so many of our calls with all the rabbits out that are out there, get tree guards around them, because rabbits do love apples and they will eat those up really quickly.
2: Okay. Speaking of rabbits, Donna's on the line in Lindsay. Donna, go ahead. What is your question for Paul?
3: Thank you. So I do have a natural barrier for weeds with lots of big leaf plants and hostas in particular, and the rabbits are eating them like crazy. So besides putting chicken wire over my entire garden, any suggestions?
1: You know, I am with you, my friend, because as much as I encourage and love nature in the garden, we've got 2 resident rabbits in our backyard. I will say they have not touched my hostas. They've touched things like my Virginia bluebells, which is now going dormant. One thing I do see them eating, and maybe it's by chance, is I've got clover in my lawn, and they're spending a lot of time eating the yummy clover, and I have a lot of hostas and not touching that. So a couple quick things in terms of dealing with rabbits. We're seeing their populations explode. We need the predators. We need the foxes. We need the coyotes, to kind of help keep that in balance. Few things that I have heard, them not loving things like lavender. I have no proof of that. I have used in my little vegetable plant, little dwarf basil, and they've not gone after the kale. They did not cross the basil for whatever reason. That has worked successfully for me. And another thing is disturbances. They really don't like disturbances. Do you have a pet dog, you know, you can let out? That really will help to discourage them, or finding something else that they're going to eat. And in my case, I've got clover in the lawn and they are feeding on that.
2: Okay. Well, those are great tips. Let's see if we can fit in Maria in Toronto. Maria, go ahead. What is your question for Paul?
4: Hiya, Paul. I have a 5x3 planter at the back of my apartment that was left by a previous tenant that I was hoping to plant some veggies and some herbs in. I've been preparing the soil. I dug out a load of weeds that were there. I added some like compost tea from a Bokashi composting system that we have. I went down today to just kind of get rid of a few of the weeds, and I saw initially what I thought were worms and was really excited, because I think it was quite dead before, but I think they might actually be based on a Google search. Wireworms, they're kind of hard, red-shelled, and I'm just wondering if it's prudent to go ahead and plant from seed. I was planning on hoping to do beans at the back, 2 tomato seedlings in the middle, and then herbs and a

0: arugula at the front. But so, I'm worried the worms will get in the way.
1: Okay.
2: Just to warn you, we've got about 20 seconds or so, Paul. Go ahead.
1: Okay. So I would check, Maria, look up centipedes. They might be centipedes. They like organic matter. So just check that. In terms of growing from seed, still you can do beans. You might want to start them in a pot before. Things like tomatoes, I wouldn't do them from seed now. Started plants. And then just put a little collar. Just take a cup, cut around the top and the bottom and put that around the plant. It helps to keep them away from the stems till they can size up for you.
2: Okay. another week. Boy, it goes by fast. And people are really in their gardens. I know that, for instance, the rain has fallen on weekends and not in the week. So I know a few people asking for a friend who have like backyards that are just looking completely crazy right now. Paul Zammit will talk about that, I hope, next week. A professor of horticulture and environmental studies at Niagara College. And he is Ontario Today's expert gardener every Monday between 12:30 and 1 p.m. Thank you also this week to Matt Holohan, who is a professor and chair of neuroscience at the department at Carleton University. Ontario Today airs every weekday at noon on CBC Radio 1 and the Listen app. See you.
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5: Anne Patchett's love for her own books as well as her book recommendations. 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
6: From CBC News The World This Hour, I'm Stephanie Skanderas. A 12-year-old boy is facing attempted murder charges in Toronto. Police say an officer opened fire after the boy who was driving a stolen vehicle tried to run him over. Another 12-year-old and a 13-year-old were also in the car. Sheehan Desjardins reports.
7: The driver took off and abandoned the car a short distance away and then was apprehended on foot a short time later.
8: That driver, just 12 years old, according to Ontario's Special Investigations Unit spokesperson Christy Danette. Police say the boy now facing several charges, including theft of a motor vehicle, attempted murder, and assault of a peace officer. Danette says police responded to reports of a stolen vehicle early Monday. The exact sequence of events is still under investigation, but she says police attempted to stop the car. The driver allegedly struck an officer, and at some point, that officer fired shots at the vehicle. Gary Cowell was nearby when the incident took place.
9: Maybe it was just 3-4 quick pops, then I heard some screeching tires, and then a little later on, I heard sirens.
8: Police say the officer was taken to hospital and has now been released. The 12-year-old remains in hospital with serious but non-life-threatening injuries. Sheehan Desjardins, CBC News, Toronto.
6: The number of deaths and hospital visits caused by illegal drugs in Canada remains way above pre-pandemic levels. But federal health officials say they are seeing encouraging trends. More than 56,000 people died from illegal drugs in 2025. And while officials say this number is unacceptably high, it does represent a 23% decrease over the previous year. But some communities continue to be hit especially hard. Mandy Gulmasti is the Minister of Indigenous Services.
10: Indigenous peoples accounted for approximately 10% of overdose deaths, while only representing 2.6% of the population. This is truly a sobering reminder of the inequities that continue to affect Indigenous communities in Canada.
6: Officials say increasingly fentanyl is being replaced by other substances in the illegal drug supply, and that complicates detection and response. Community leaders in Montreal North are demanding action after allegations of racism by police. 16 officers are under investigation for allegedly coordinating hateful acts against citizens. Alexander Silberman reports.
11: In the sense of urgency, but also the sense of outrage.
12: Foniimi is co-founder of the Center for Research Action on Race Relations. He says the systemic inequalities in policing at the Montreal North Station are likely more widespread.

0: people want to know what should be the solutions to make it work.
1: Community leaders are demanding a meeting with the director of the Montreal Police Service within 48 hours. They want to present recommendations to address systemic racism in police. Residents are planning a protest outside the station Monday night, expressing anger over allegations of coordinated racist acts. According to a Radio-Canada source, officers are accused of collecting pieces of locks cut from people's hair during police stops. The city's police chief says two officers could face criminal charges, and he's determined to see the allegations brought to court. Alexander Silberman, CBC News, Montreal.
2: The U.S. president says Iran's chokehold on the Strait of Hormuz is ending.
3: Ships are starting to go out. Now, on Friday, it'll be completely open.
2: Donald Trump says details of a deal reached by the U.S. and Iran will be released publicly after it is formally signed. That's expected to happen in Switzerland on Friday. Mediators say it includes the lift of the U.S. naval blockade, sanctions relief, and a timeline to negotiate Iran's nuclear program.
3: The main thing is that Iran will not have a nuclear weapon. They fully agreed to that with strong policing powers, and they won't have a nuclear weapon, which is what it was all about.
2: Iran has made no commitments regarding its nuclear program. And that is The World This Hour. For CBC News, I'm Stephanie Skanderas.
4: Now the weather. Most of the region should have some sunshine this afternoon, but there's also a chance of showers in most cases, and for some communities, the risk of a thunderstorm. It could be cloudier from Sudbury over to the Quebec border, and for Blind River, Thessalon, Sault Ste. Marie, and St. Joseph Island, as well as Chapleau, Gogama, and the far north. Showers are expected to develop near the Quebec border and in Kapuskasing, Hearst, Smooth Rock Falls, Fraserdale, and Pledger Lake. Gusting winds for most areas, temperatures reaching 15 to 21 degrees, but for Wawa and the far north, 10 to 13 degrees.
5: Hey, if you're looking for a book to read and sink into, I've got you.
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5: 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Talia Cleott tells us about a book to celebrate Canada's first and only WNBA franchise.
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5: I'm Antonia Michael Downing. Welcome to The Next Chapter. Anne Patchett is the author of many celebrated books, Bel Canto, The Dutch House, State of Wonder, and her new book is another in her lineup of lovely stories that honor memory and the moments that make a life. It's called Whistler. Besides her life as a writer, Anne owns a bookstore, Parnassus, in Nashville. And she's a tireless advocate for independent booksellers. So if you don't believe me, go check her out on TikTok and Instagram for some excellent book recommendations. And in the midst of her book tour for Whistler, she joins me now to recommend some titles from her bookstore Parnassus's shelves. Hello, Anne. Welcome to The Next Chapter.
6: Hello, Antonia Michael. I'm glad to be here.
5: Amazing. So you have many, many fans, and many of them do a pilgrimage to Parnassus Books in the hopes of seeing you. So what's that like from your point of view?
6: It's really funny because I will walk out onto the floor. I'm often at the bookstore, but I'm in the back room
5: right. Working
6: or doing something. And then I'll walk out into this floor and there'll be eight people and they'll say, "We've come from Sweden to meet you." And I'm going to say, "Why did you think I would be here right now?" People do come, and they come with their book clubs. They come with friend groups and families. And I think that they believe that I'm working the cash register, but no, it's

0: it's like sighting a rare bird. There are days that I am so up for it and I love it. And then there are days that, you know, I'm in my ratty jeans and flip-flops and I'm like, I cannot go out there. I cannot.
1: Oh my goodness. Yeah, I once ambushed one of my favorite musicians, Al Green, who became a minister. So, and you're in Tennessee, so you've been to Memphis, I'm sure. And
0: I've not only been to Memphis, I have been to Al Green's church.
1: Yeah.
0: And I have seen Al Green preach and sing in his own church.
1: That's exactly what I'm talking about. And I went and after it was kind of a realization that, he's this musician, like you're a writer, and he has this church, like you have a bookstore. Yeah. But when he's in your workspace, you're working at a whole other job. That's not the one that we know you and love you for. And so, Al Green, that's a whole separate episode. I mean,
0: like, what a bond between the two of us. We have both seen Al Green in his church in Memphis.
1: And very few people have, really.
0: Yeah.
1: I want to talk a little bit about Whistler. Authors often put bits of themselves in their characters, but the character isn't them necessarily. You know, it's just a process of fictionalizing. So still, it feels like there's quite a bit of Ann Patchett in Whistler. So what's your take on that?
0: You know, I think that there is a lot of Ann Patchett in all of my books and in all of my characters. And sometimes I put a whole lot of energy into disguising that fact. And other times I just think, I don't care. I don't care what anybody thinks. And this was more of that. There are definitely parallels between my life and Daphne's life. I am not Daphne, but people can think whatever they want. All that matters is that I did the best job I could do on the book. And I used all of the available material that I had.
1: Mm-hmm. Your Whistler has a lot of wisdom about life and reclaimed opportunities. There's divorce and family relationships. When you start with a book like this, where there are characters both young and old, do you always know where it's going to end up? Or are you kind of letting the book talk to you?
0: I know where it's going to end up. And the book talks to me, but we conclude our conversation pretty much before I start to write it.
1: Ah.
0: So I go back and forth. I spend a long time getting it straight in my head. If I don't know where I'm going, I don't go anywhere. Mm-hmm. I just go in circles. So I have to have a definition, a destination in mind. To know where I need to be in the end.
1: If you are just popping in, we are so lucky to have the sublime Ann Patchett with us to talk a little bit about her new book, Whistler, but actually to talk about some of the books that are on the shelves at her bookstore, Parnassus. So today you've brought recommendations for us, Ann, and which one do you want to go with first?
0: I'm going to do these in order of publication. So I am a bookseller and I am somebody who reads books 6 months before they're published. I read constantly, but I read really far out. And so when the book that I loved 6 months ago is finally published, that's a really happy occasion because it's hard for me to recommend books that I'm reading because you can't buy them.
1: Right.
0: So I'm going to start with a book that came out in February by Tiare Jones, and it's called Kin. And it's about two girls in the American South who are best friends, and they are both missing their mother. One, the mother abandoned her, and the other, the mother died. And it's about their young girlhood growing up. One goes to college, one doesn't go to college, how they keep looping back into each other's lives, and how their lives are running on parallel tracks. It is such a smart book and laugh out loud funny and poignant. It's a great book about female friendship. And Tiare is just a brilliant writer. Tiare is also a friend of mine. And

While she was working on the book, we write to each other real letters, and she would write to me and she would say, I'm never going to write another book as good as American Marriage. I'm never going to live up to that. It'll never be that kind of a big event. And people are going to have to just put up with the fact that I've written a quieter book and a lesser book. And I read this book, and it's just like 100 times.

0: joy. She is at the height of her powers.
1: That is Kin by Tayari Jones. What's next on your list, Ann Patchett?
0: Next is Douglas Stewart, John of John. People know Douglas Stewart from his first novel, Shuggy Bane, which won the Booker Prize. The next novel was Young Mongo. This is the third. And for those of you who have read Shuggy Bane and Young Mongo and think, okay, I understand the man is a genius, but that is just too harsh for me to go in again. Shuggy Bane, Young Mongo, there's some tough stuff in there. This book is, it's a gentler, more expansive book. It's still about family members clashing. It is beautiful. It's about a young man named Cal who left his tiny Scottish island in the Northern Hebrides to go to graduate school, to go to college, actually. And after school, he has no money and he's couch surfing and he can't find a job. And he winds up having to go home to the Isle of Harris to live with his extremely religious father. And Cal is gay. His father doesn't know that. How his father manages to not know that is a real mystery. But he goes back to basically living on this rock with his father and his grandmother. And they all have their secrets and their stories. It's a gorgeous, gorgeous book. It's about island communities and a dying way of life. He does this thing where some of the characters are speaking in Gaelic, which is apparently what they say in Scotland, as opposed to Gaelic in Ireland. And others are in English. He does an amazing job going back and forth between these two languages. So the reader always knows what's going on. They're a family of weavers. So there's a lot about fabric and color. And I interviewed Douglas Stewart at the bookstore. And what an amazing, compassionate, fascinating person. He used to be a fashion designer. And he went from Calvin Klein, and he didn't like Calvin Klein. He thought they were too snobby. And he went to work at the Gap and Banana Republic designing their menswear lines. And he said to come out of the subway in New York City in the morning and see 10 men wearing something that I designed was the most amazing thing. And I just am crazy about him, and I am crazy about this book.
1: It's so wonderful to hear, you know, your experience with him and his character. And I had no idea that he was a fashion designer as well.
0: Yeah.
1: So that's John of John by Douglas Stewart. What's next, Ann Patchett?
0: All right. So Willie Walton has a book called The Left and the Lucky. And I have been reading every single Willie Walton novel for as long as he's been writing them. And I always, we have a book club at the store, a first editions club, and I'm always wanting to pick one of Willie's books, but they are so depressing. And I honor him and I value so much what he's doing because he's writing about people who never get their stories told. You know, he's writing about the single mother with the autistic son who's working the night shift as a home health person and then picking up another shift selling donuts in the morning. He just writes really tough, profoundly American stories. I liken him to Steinbeck in many ways. But this new book, The Left and the Lucky, is also a tough story, but it's way more hopeful. And it flies. It's a short book. And once you start it, you won't put it down. It's about a kid who's in a tough situation, single mother, who's a stripper, who's gone all the time. He's got an older brother who is beating him to a pulp. And he winds up seeking refuge at his next door neighbor's house. And his next door neighbor is a house painter. And he's got a crew of guys, and they take this kid under their wing and look out for him. And it's a story about human decency in the small and meaningful ways of looking after your neighbor.

0: And if you give this book a try, if you start it, you won't put it down.
1: I love it. I am a big fan of that kind of writing, Steinbeck, Raymond Carver. Like, I like books about real people who work with their hands, and it's beautiful. So, and I know you have a final recommendation. What is it?
0: So it's called Music Against the Night by Eun Lee. And when I said I'm always reading books that are really far out, Eun's book comes out on October 15th. Now, Eun, just a couple of weeks ago, won the Pulitzer Prize for her last book, a nonfiction memoir called Things in Nature Merely Grow. And her book before that, a collection of short stories called Wednesday's Child, was a finalist for the Pulitzer Prize. Eun is the best. And this new book, Music Against the Night, is very likely the best contemporary novel I've ever read. It is an astonishment. And it is set in the late 1800s, mid-late 1800s. And it is about second and third tier composers of piano music. Players, composers. Frankly, I was halfway through the book before it occurred to me that these were, in fact, real historic figures. It's about music. It's about the time. You know, they're living under the shadow of Mozart. They're talking about Schumann and Haydn. But it's just the most profoundly beautiful and insightful novel about human behavior, and it never goes the way you think it's going. It is an astonishing achievement of literature. Music Against the Night, Eun Lee.
1: I love that. And many fans of Ann Patchett will remember Bel Canto, your tremendous novel. I'm curious about this thread of music and how that is threaded through Music Against the Night.
0: Well, certainly, Eun is a better writer than I am, and she does a better job with music than I have. She is able to use music and the desire to compose, the desire to be great in music and not make it. Mm-hmm. And there's a poignancy about the mediocrity, the second tierness of these musicians who are striving to be Mozart. It's really funny. When I read this book, I gave it to my husband because I knew he would love it. Everybody is going to love this book. Mm-hmm. And my husband read it. And a couple days later, I was in the bedroom and my husband had music playing, and it was a nocturne. It was a piano piece. And it was so mediocre. And I said, oh, my God, are you listening to John Fields? Because that's the main character.
1: Right.
0: And my husband said, yeah, I found his music and I downloaded it so I could listen to it. I was like, it's so average. It's just unbelievably average. And we're not used to listening to unbelievably average piano nocturnes from the 1800s.
1: Yeah, we're not used to listening to failed musicians. We usually listen to the ones
0: not
1: who
0: even failed.
1: Yeah. Just like, not the ones who get books written about them, I guess, is
0: exactly
1: what I'm saying. Yeah.
0: Exactly.
1: Ann Patchett is the author most recently of Whistler. Today, she spoke with me about some titles that can be found on the shelves of her bookstore in Nashville called Parnassus. Thank you so much for taking some time to hang out with us.
0: Thank you.

Monique Grace Smith is a Cree and Scottish author and teacher whose books are filled with her signature warmth and wisdom. June is Indigenous History Month, and Monique has a lot of plans for sharing the light, stories, and reflections. It's her new book of practices to cultivate joy and gratitude. Here is Monique Grace Smith and

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2: Ooh, that's a big question. I'll start with Dr. Robin Wall Kimmerer, Dr. Tracy Lindberg, Eden Robinson, Cherie Demoline, Richard Van Camp, Wob Rice, Michelle Good, Ann Patchett, Elizabeth Gilbert, and Leo Buscaglio.
1: If you could change something about yourself, what would it be?
2: How easy tears tingle in my eyes and often stream down my cheeks.
1: What do you value most in your friends?
2: Friends who show up, who are there for you in the celebrations and in the heartache and in between, and friends who I can have a really good belly laugh with, and also who we can share stories of awe and wonder and enchantment.
1: What is your favorite occupation?
2: Oh, writing and storytelling. And this might not be an occupation, but gardening.
1: What is your favorite journey?
2: Anything with my family, whether that's a short road trip, whether that's a journey as simple as coming to the kitchen table and having a family meal together.
1: What do you regard as the lowest depth of misery?
2: Ooh, the final few days before I chose my journey from alcoholism. That was just over 35 years ago now. And it was the darkest time of my life, even darker than losing both of my parents in the last couple of years. But in that darkness, a transformation came. And I know that had I not made that decision all those years ago, I wouldn't be alive today.
1: Where would you like to live?
2: I'm very happy right now living on Lekwungen-speaking people's territory, also known as Victoria. But if I was to live somewhere else, it would probably either be Kamloops or Maui.
1: What is your idea of perfect happiness?
2: Perfect happiness for me is family dinner, when the four of us sit down and share a meal. And once the meal's finished, there's just this lingering and visiting and laughter and teasing and stories and connection. And also family meals with my children, both have, they're 22 now, they have partners. Those family dinners where the partners also join us, they just fill me up in a way that keeps me going in the dark times.
1: Who are your favorite characters in history?
2: My favorite characters in history are both of my parents, Ed and Shirley Smith. They both, in their own different ways, taught me so much about life, about love, about joy, and about regrets. My Auntie Ellen is one of my favorite characters in history. Richard Wagamese is a favorite character in history, Black Elk. And the late and most recent late Madeleine Dion Stout would be a favorite character in history.
1: Who are your favorite heroes in real life?
2: My sister, Teresa Daumeier. She's a deputy minister in our province and government, and she leads with such a beautiful, kind, loving, and wise heart, which I always find incredibly inspirational. And my wife, Rhonda, is one of my favorite heroes. Her contributions to the wellness of our work through her practice as a social worker, and also the courage that she has endured 2 years of cancer treatment and cancer survival, leads me to have her as one of my heroes. Another hero for me, or a shiro I'll say, is Sheila Rogers and her trailblazing as a female journalist and broadcaster with CBC, and how she has changed the landscape for myself as an Indigenous author and for Indigenous authors across this country.
1: What is your greatest extravagance?
2: Travel is my greatest extravagance. I love to travel, and I love to pay for people to come on journeys and adventures with me. Probably one of my fondest memories is when my mom turned 79, my kids and I, we went to Maui with her, and everybody was saying to me, why are you taking your mom on her 79th birthday? Why not her 80th? And I had no idea why. I just knew I needed to. And we had this beautiful 10 days with her.

0: for her 80th birthday, it was the pandemic. And we were in lockdown. There's no way, we couldn't even go to Kamloops to visit her. So I think that for me, my greatest extravagance is travel and the memories that I hold as a result of that indulgence.
1: What is your greatest achievement?
0: I think my greatest achievement is my family and my marriage. I come from a long lineage of broken marriages and divorces, and myself and my sister and cousins having to learn to navigate the loss of a family. And yes, for sure, my wife and I have had many challenges in our over 30 years of marriage, and it's taken work. But I would do that work again in a heartbeat. So my family and my marriage are my greatest achievements.
2: That was Monique Grace Smith answering our Proust questionnaire. She's the author of Sharing the Light, Stories and Reflections. I'm Antonio Michael Downing, and you're listening to Next Chapter. We'll be back after this break for news and weather.

with CBC Radio 1 in northeastern Ontario. With the latest from the Sudbury newsroom, I'm Warren Schlody. The Ontario government says it's investing $2 million to help stop the spread of invasive species. The Ministry of Natural Resources says the money will go toward 112 community projects. They're aimed at protecting the province's biodiversity. Ontario's Invasive Species Act currently lists 42 species as invasive, including some types of fish and other water-based plants. MNR says Ontario has the highest number of invasive species in Canada. They can harm the natural environment and can be difficult and expensive to control. Ontario's Invasive Species Centre is headquartered in Sault Ste. Marie. The funeral for the OPP officer who was killed on duty near Hearst last week is now scheduled for Thursday. Constable Taran Valley was killed during an investigation. He normally reported to a detachment in southern Ontario, but was on a rotation with the James Bay OPP. Thursday morning's funeral will happen in Mississauga, and it won't be open to the public, but it will be live streamed. Constable Valley's family, as well as police officers, military members, and other officials are expected to be there. An 18-year-old is facing charges, including first-degree murder, in the officer's death. In the weather, today a mix of sun and cloud. Sudbury, North Bay, and the Temiskaming region, as well as along the James Bay coast, you'll see mostly cloudy skies instead. Highs in Wawa and the far north from 10 to 12 degrees. The rest of the northeast will see highs from 18 to 21.

0: I'm Antonio Michael Downing, and you are listening to The Next Chapter on CBC Radio 1. Who knew that book nerds and ballers were one and the same? Well, we knew, because one thing you might not know about CBC Books is that many of us share a love of basketball. It's an especially exciting time to be a basketball fan in Canada because the Toronto Tempo, the first Canadian WNBA team, has just made its debut. Our associate producer, Talia Cleott, is here with a book you need to read if you want to get your head in the game. And Talia, at The Next Chapter, we always recommend that you get and keep your head in the game.
1: I moved. That's amazing.
0: That's it. The show's over. We out. So now that I've big up our connection to basketball, what's your connection to basketball?
1: So I've always loved basketball. I grew up playing it in elementary school, high school. I'm pretty tall, which you might not know from hearing me on the radio. And I just love playing. It's my favorite thing. I still play every week in a rec league, which is just highlight of my week. But I never actually watched a lot of basketball, save for like when the Raptors took home the championship. Mm-hmm. But I was never really into just sitting and watching it. But recently things have kind of started to take a shift, and I've kind of become obsessed with watching

0: the WNBA specifically.
1: So why, what is the thing that made you go from being a player to being a fan?
0: So I think there are a couple of things, and one of them is actually our executive producer, Aaron Balzer.
1: Okay.
0: So when I first started at CBC, I had like a little bio of like my intern bio. And in it, I wrote like, I love to play rec league basketball. And the first email I ever got from Aaron was something along the lines of, what basketball do you play? Nothing about like my love books or anything like related. She's like, tell me more about your basketball. And yeah. I'm like stressing out. I'm like, is she gonna challenge me to 1v1 for this internship? Like,
1: one-on-one for the internship, first
0: happen?
1: To five.
0: But no, ultimately, I learned that Erin loves basketball. She played in college. And because I've always loved books and books have been such a hobby, once I started this job, I was kind of looking for something else to kind of be obsessed with in my free time that wasn't really related to work. And Erin was always talking about the WNBA. She was like, you have to get into this. And she started just like telling me all these fun facts and fun stories. And I started watching like March Madness and all of that. And now I'm obsessed.
1: Yeah.
0: I like know the stats. I've never been a sports bro like in the watching sense before. But like all I do is just watch basketball now.
1: That's amazing. So you went from posting up and crossing up some fools to like watching it in the game.
0: It really helps my game too, I have to say. Like,
1: oh yeah.
0: Yeah, when you watch and you see how people play, it's just like, oh my gosh, so I can do that.
1: That crossover, that cross section that you're talking about. Books and basketball. Like, I remember being in my second year playing at the University of Waterloo. And I was taking English literature. So I was reading the Iliad and I wrote like an Iliad style tribute to my teammates. And I named all of them and talked about what they're good at. And everyone just thought, my coach put it on in his office on his wall. He thought it was so unique. Do you think those are natural pairings like basketball and books, or are we unicorns?
0: Okay, well, first of all, my jaw was on the floor as you were telling me that. That's so awesome. An Iliad-style basketball.
1: Yeah, totally. Like,
0: that is so awesome. And that, I think you are on to something with
1: yeah.
0: the connection. There's a poetry to the game, if you will.
1: Yes.
0: That when it comes down to it, sports are also just stories.
1: Yes.
0: And
1: talk that talk.
0: There are ups and downs. There are highs and lows. There's
1: villains and protagonists.
0: And even like when you're reading sports coverage or you're watching sports coverage, these storylines are also just, they go through mm-hmm. the whole game and the whole season and all of that. And I think if you're a reader and you love books and you love stories, these things kind of go hand in hand.
1: They're so natural.
0: It's
1: yeah.
0: natural.
1: Yeah.
0: It's, and you know, this, I don't know, competitive edge or just love to play around. Like, I feel like it all goes hand in hand with lovers of reading and books.
1: I love it. And I got to tell you, you got me into watching the women's March Madness.
0: I'm so glad.
1: Which I never watched. And then I was talking to you about March Madness and you're like, the women's, I don't watch the men's. And then I was like, oh.
0: No shade to the men.
1: Yeah.
0: I'm just obsessed with the women's game.
1: Yeah, totally. And I'm like I knew the characters and I knew the legendary teams, but I'd never actually watched a whole March Madness women's. And the last 2 years I have because of Talia Cleott.
0: Wow.
1: So tell us about your book. I hear you got it as a gift. So tell us the name and tell us the story behind it.
0: So this book is called Hoop Muses and it's by Kate Fagan. And I did get this as a gift about 2 years ago for my birthday from my cousin Jamie. And my cousin Jamie and I have always shared a love for basketball. He would always like train me in the driveway before my tryouts.
1: Cool.
0: And he got so excited when I told him that I was becoming more of like a fan of the game and less just like playing. And so he found this out and he wanted me to be really well informed mm-hmm. as I start watching and getting into basketball as a whole. So he got this book for me. It's called Hoop Muses. He wrote this like cute little dedication in it. I'm showing.
1: Yeah, you can't see this, but they've got beautiful smiles and a birthday candle in like a baked good. and he's written a

0: happy birthday, Taloop.
1: Oh, oh my gosh. Your eyesight is too good. You're exposing
0: I wasn't
1: my,
0: supposed to see that,
1: exposing
0: folks.
1: Exposing my childhood nickname.
0: But Taloop can hoop. I mean, come on.
1: It's true. It's true. I did not think you would be able to see that far. That is so funny. But yeah, so he was like, you have to read this. This will get you like locked in on the women's game and basketball history as a whole. So yeah, this book pretty much taught me everything I know.
0: Mm-hmm. Like, and so it's about the history of the game, but what's the perspective?
1: So it's about the history of basketball in general with a focus on like the women who made it happen. Hmm. It's super detailed. It has so many interesting stories, beautiful illustrations also. Like It's illustrated by Sophia Chang, but also there are like some Canadian illustrators like Arizona O'Neill who have done stuff in it.
0: Right, right.
1: And the book is framed. It's framed as a story also. It starts in 2075. It's like finals, and one of the star players is visited by this kind of ghost of a player, kind of real player, and it's Simone Augustus, who's a WNBA legend.
0: The ghost of Ballers Past.
1: And she realizes that like she doesn't know the new WNBA star. She doesn't know any of the history.
0: Wow.
1: So Simone is like, girl, you have to learn this. Mm-hmm. And so basically the book is framed with like little comic strips throughout of this player learning and reacting to all the people that came before her and just made this game into what it is today, selling out arenas, which it wasn't doing a couple of years ago. That's really special.
0: Right. So it's really doing a public service to all of us by saying, hey, if you're enjoying this thing that's happening now with basketball and women, understand that women's involvement in the game went all the way back to the beginning.
1: Yeah, and the WNBA is 30 years old. Like, it's not like a new thing that some people
0: talk
1: might feel.
0: Talk that talk.
1: Yeah, like, this is not like, this
0: some
1: is
0: legends yeah. of the game back in the day. Cheryl Swoops, what up?
1: Yeah, oh, amazing.
0: So are there any stories that really stood out to you? What's the one that stood out the most?
1: Oh, there were so many, and this book, it sheds light on some kind of untold histories. One of my favorites was in Fort Shaw, there was this girls' basketball team who were kind of the first ever, quote-unquote, world champions. Fort Shaw was actually a residential school on Blackfoot territory back in Montana. And these Indigenous women, they took a basketball, and they were so freaking good that they beat everybody in their vicinity.
0: Wow.
1: And they went to like this 1904 World's Fair, and they were playing the all-white, all-star team from Missouri, and they ended up winning and becoming the quote-unquote world champions at the World Fair. And this story was almost completely forgotten.
0: I wonder why.
1: Yeah, I think it just,
0: It's racialized women come in 1904. That's such an incredible story. And so this book sort of tells that story in full?
1: Yeah, it tells the story. And now there's actually a documentary about it that you can watch. And just goes to show you that, like, basketball was important to so many different people across. I mean, this book mostly focuses on North America, so it has like a little bit of that slant, but it just shows how like so many groups and so many women and different people across different cultures really latched onto basketball and were so freaking good at it. And we're just able to get something really special out of it.
0: Yeah, and that's 1904. That's not yesterday.
1: No, it's not. It's a little while back. They were playing in skirts.
0: Woman been ballin'.
1: Yeah.
0: And so Kate Fagan, also a fiction writer.
1: Yeah.
0: How does that experience lend itself to this book?
1: Well, she just has a, like, she's a journalist and a fiction writer, as you mentioned, and she just has such a good way of storytelling. Like, she really understands how to keep people engaged and, like, what makes a good story. Mm. So her writing is so good, and, like, she's done so much research, and it really, really shows, and is just, but she really, like, she keeps you hanging on, and that's what really that's what she excels at.
0: Yeah, it sounds like, you know, so many new people are coming to the game, especially women, because of the WNBA. And this sounds like an incredible resource for anyone that's trying to, again, get your head in the game, people.
1: So, it's a resource, but it's also fun. My favorite section is a section of like all the best buzzer beaters in women's basketball history.
0: Wow.
1: And then you can go watch all of them. Shout out to Rike Agumbawale, that her back-to-back buzzer beaters in the Final Four. Like, I never knew about that until I read this book. And it's just the way that Kate Fagan writes about each of these shots. Like, you would think, okay, this is all about the best shots in the game. Like, it would sound the same each little blurb about these buzzer beater shots. But the way that she makes you feel like you're at every single one of these moments is incredible.
0: So the tempo this season, how are you feeling about them?
1: I'm so excited. Like, I've been having so much fun. I went to a preseason game, which was incredible. I've been watching pretty much every game. And they're doing well so far. I'm really proud. The atmosphere is incredible. Like,
0: yeah, is it? What's the vibe at a Toronto Tempo game feel like to you when you're in the room?
1: It's pure excitement. It's a ride or die for the team.
0: Yeah.
1: And it's so nice to see the groups of people who are just so excited to finally have women's basketball in Toronto on this huge stage. It's like, it's sold out, it's bumping, everybody's dancing, everyone's cheering. People are learning for the first time, people are veteran fans, everyone's in their gear. There are young girls in the stands getting to see players that they can look up to. Like, that's incredible.
0: Yeah, that's amazing. That is Talia Clea with her staff pick entitled Hoop Muses by Kate Fagan. It will help you get locked in with your history of women's basketball so you can cheer for the Toronto Tempo. Thank you, Talia.
1: Thank you.

0: last fall, I talked with Carrie Claire about her Substack article, Literary Prizes Are a Scam. And we both agreed that they most definitely are not if we're shortlisted. Anyway, we had fun talking about books and prizes and about her longtime blog, Pickle Me This. So I wanted to bring her back to talk about her new book, Definitely Thriving, and to recommend a couple of titles that she thinks would make a great companion read to go with her novel. Hi, Carrie. Welcome back.
1: Thank you for having me, Antonio Michael.
0: So you are deep in the launch season, and I read that you did a big launch. You tell it. I know what it is, but what was special about your launch? What activity did you center it around?
1: Everything was special about my launch.
0: Bing.
1: It's true. We filled a movie theater, Paradise Theater in Toronto, packed house to watch the 25th anniversary showing of Bridget Jones' Diary.
0: Bridget Jones' Diary. My goodness, why this movie of all movies to celebrate the launch of your book?
1: Well, first of all, the movie has aged well. It shocked me when I watched it. I watched it last year, and when I wrote Definitely Thriving, I thought I was writing against Bridget Jones. It's about a woman who resolves to become serious. She ends her marriage and she decides she's going to become a woman of substance. Her Bridget Jones years are behind her, she says. Because I remembered Bridget just being a little foolish, up to ridiculous things. And my character, Clemence, does not want to get up to any of that. And then I watched Bridget Jones and I realized that both characters just so thoroughly belong to themselves. And that movie meant so much to me when I first saw it.
0: What did it mean to you?
1: It was the line where Colin Firth says, "I like you just as you are." And that was a revelation in 2001 when everything in our culture was telling me and other women that we were not enough, that we would never be enough, or that we were way too much. And so it was this message that she was enough, and it blew my mind. And then I got a little bit older and I thought that was a little bit sad. The idea of someone being loved for who they are as having blown my mind. I wished

0: you know, better things for myself. I wished I'd known that all along. And then I watched the movie again and I realized that it wasn't that he loved her that mm-hmm. was the major revelation. It was that she loved herself. She knew her self-worth through the entire film. And I was really glad, actually, that my younger self had had this story. And it does hold up. It's a great movie. It was very fun to watch it.
1: That's amazing. And so was everybody in the theater a fan of the movie, or by the end of it, were they all fans of the movie?
0: Well, shockingly, there were people who'd never seen it. And there were people, you know, who were in their 20s who'd never seen it before. And we all sat down to watch it. And then I just had a moment of terror when I realized that, oh my gosh, what if they don't like it? I had picked a movie for 150 people. That's a lot of pressure. And then they started laughing and everyone had a very good time and I felt much better after that.
1: Well, it's almost as much pressure as writing a book for 150 people.
0: It never stops, yeah.
1: So your heroine, you mentioned, Clemence, has a pretty well-heeled life at this point. She's done work, she's done marriage. And when the book opens, she purposefully blows up her marriage. So what led her to that point?
0: The man she marries is just completely mediocre. And maybe other people will love him, but he's not the one for her. He sort of fit the part. She talks about her life as being something chosen out of a catalog. And everything looks great, but it's very two-dimensional. Mm. And maybe he'll be the perfect fit for someone else, but he wasn't for her. Plus, he does something egregious. And I'm not going to tell you what it is, but if you've read the book, like understanding why that marriage is blown up, like it's about books and bookshelves. And I'm just saying, like, he had it coming.
1: Egregious.
0: Uh-huh.
1: I feel like egregious, we don't need to know what it is. If it fits that description, it's divorceable.
0: Sure does. And so, yes, she blows it all up and she resolves to build a life from scratch.
1: Interesting. And so the novel, so Clemence starts building community in Toronto, and she even goes so far as to planned a church jumble sale, even though she doesn't go to church.
0: She does not.
1: Why was it important to you for her to build this kind of life?
0: Well, I started writing this book in 2021 when we were all very disconnected from each other.
1: Right.
0: We were all hiding in our houses. And I think I wanted to write a book that celebrated all the things I was missing. Mm. Community connections, the ones that make us feel really good and also the ones that are kind of irritating because they're part of life. And so I put...
1: Which ones are those?
0: Well, you know, like the people in your neighborhood that maybe aren't your favorite people, but we rub up against them as we move through our lives. And I missed that. I missed all of it. Like, I missed my friends, but I also missed, you know, just being a part of a community. And so I wanted to bring that to life in the book. And she blows up her marriage and decides that she's only going to live for herself and be sensible and only make good decisions. But of course, that's impossible. And she becomes connected to all kinds of people and they make her life complicated and they put friction in her life. And some of it's wonderful, some of it's irritating, but all of it is great. And she realizes that that's sort of the meaning of everything.
1: Mm, that's lovely. Almost like a kind of I love me exactly as I am.
0: Yeah.
1: But I love me exactly as I am, which is a whole different locus of power.
0: Yeah,
1: so it's very
0: important.
1: Empowering. Yeah. So I know you brought two titles to recommend as companion read-alikes, nice pairings with your novel. So what's the first one?
0: Well, speaking of church jumble sales, it is Excellent Women by Barbara Pym. Barbara Pym is a mid-century British novelist. Mm-hmm. I love her work. And we would call them rummage sales in Canada, I think. But I put mm-hmm. the jumble sale in it as a homage to her.
1: Ah, so is this book, why is this book special to you, Excellent Women?
0: Well, everything by Barbara Pym is special to me. But I think this is always the one where people say, where should I start? This is it. It's her second novel. It's about a woman who's living in post-war London and she has to share a bathroom with other people. There's a housing shortage and she's sort of living very close to others and she gets to eavesdrop. And also they don't clean out the bathtub. And it's sort of just all the ways in which our lives rub up against those of other people. And it's about the pettiness of community and about the bolstering friendships that hold us up and just about how fascinating other people can be as well. Like Barbara Pym's characters are always eavesdropping in

0: in excellent women. She's listening through the banisters because her neighbors have this really fraught marriage, and just other people are fascinating.
1: I love it. If you're just tuning in, I'm talking to Carrie Clare about her novel, Definitely Thriving, and she's recommending a couple of companion reads, the first of which is Barbara Pym's celebrated novel from the 1950s, Excellent Women. Tell us about that title. What is that specific title? What does that mean in this sense of this book?
0: So in Excellent Women, Mildred is the main character, and she's one of those women. She's single. She is very involved in her church community, does all kinds of work, and the work isn't valued at all. You know, the men do all kinds of things that are seen as important and official, but the women, who are often making tea, but do all kinds of other things as well that basically hold everything together. And if they stop working, the whole system would fall apart. The parish would be in shambles. And so it really, that excellence is the kind of person my character Clemence is trying to be in the book. A woman who can be relied on and who is a woman of substance, who is sort of a figure in her community who people count on.
1: So she's single, she's capable, she's underappreciated, she's absolutely essential.
0: Yes.
1: For the running of it. Interesting. And so the underappreciated and the excellent suggest that it's almost like a backhanded compliment, isn't it? Like,
0: I think so.
1: Excellent women who we don't appreciate.
0: Yep. And we're certainly not going to pay them for their labor, right? But
1: right.
0: They keep showing up and doing it. And I think Barbara Pym really celebrates these women in all her books.
1: That's amazing. So I can see why this is a good companion read.
0: And they're just so funny.
1: Yes, I've heard. I've never read Barbara Pym, but I've heard that her books are hilarious.
0: They are.
1: So so that's Excellent Woman by British novelist Barbara Pym. What is your second recommendation, Carrie Clare?
0: Early Morning Riser by Katherine Heine.
1: Okay. Early Morning Riser. This sounds like fun, or it could be a horror novel. What kind of book is Early Morning Riser?
0: Well, we are talking about hilarious. Katherine Heine, all her books are hilarious. She changed my life as a writer when I started reading her books because I saw what was possible in fiction. She writes, like Barbara Pym, about things that are a little bit mundane, but in that mundane, there's just such absurdity. People who are so difficult and frustrating, but also like just hilarious in their oddness. And she just has strange things happen, like conversations, anything can happen. Katherine Heine taught me that anything is possible in fiction. And so my novel has surprises and twists, and I think I definitely took that from her.
1: Right. So that's her style. That's great. I love how both these books are like directly vibrate through your book, Definitely Thriving. In Early Morning Riser, it sounds like there's a few characters jockeying for space in a love relationship. So what is it about that dynamic in particular that interests you?
0: I think it's the thing I've mentioned about just human beings being fascinating. Like in Early Morning Riser, it's about a woman who has a romantic entanglement with a man who is very close to his ex-wife, and his ex-wife has a connection to, or is married to, just this ridiculous man called Gary. And so she's the main character in the book starts going out with Duncan, and then all of a sudden she has to contend with Gary, and she has to contend with everybody. Like, everyone brings baggage into relationships, and Katherine Heine writes about kind of small towns where everybody is very connected, and nobody ever burns bridges. And so there's old resentments there. And but also there is love and there is support, and people show up for each other. And sometimes you wish they wouldn't, but they keep coming back. And she has to sort of accept that. And she does.
1: I love it. The entanglements and the baggage usually comes with names, doesn't it?
0: Yes.
1: Carrie Clare is the author of Definitely Thriving, and today she recommended as companion reads Excellent Woman by Barbara Pym and Early Morning Riser by Katherine Heine. Thank you so much for being here again. It's always nice to see you.
0: Thank you. It's a pleasure.
1: That is all for today. Jacqueline Kirk is our senior producer with Lisa Matthews and Trevor Carter. Aaron Balser is the executive producer of CBC Books. And thanks this week to James Tulla and the

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0: Season game is live on CBC Gem with featured games on CBC Television. 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
2: France under German occupation. A period that tore the fabric of French society. People faced morally difficult, sometimes impossible choices. France, the dark years, next on Ideas.
3: From CBC News, The World This Hour, I'm Stephanie Skanderas. President Donald Trump says the Strait of Hormuz will be fully reopened by Friday. That's when the U.S. and Iran are slated to formally sign a deal in Switzerland. But as Nick Harper reports, the diplomatic breakthrough has yet to address the central question of what happens to Iran's nuclear program.
4: The deal's all signed, and the strait is already partially open.
5: President Donald Trump celebrating the deal that he and Vice President J.D. Vance have electronically signed. Iran's lead negotiator and Parliament Speaker, Mohammad Golobov, signing for the Iranians. Vance told CNBC the agreement is good for both sides.
6: I think the Iranians fundamentally have a good choice here in front of them, whether to be a normal country or whether to pursue a nuclear weapon.
5: But there are few details about what both sides have agreed to. Trump said the text of the deal will be released after Friday. But this is the initial step to move to the next stage of negotiations, where they'll address sanctions relief and unfreezing billions of dollars of Iranian funds. They'll also confront the toughest issue, Iran's enriched uranium. The deal sets out 60 days to negotiate the future of Iran's nuclear program. Nick Harper for CBC News, Washington.
3: Israeli Prime Minister Benjamin Netanyahu is making a statement this hour. Many in Israel have reacted with anger to the news of an initial deal between the U.S. and Iran. Israel is not party to the agreement. Critics within the country believe it heavily favors Iran. Toronto police have charged a 12-year-old boy with attempted murder in what they say was a hit and run early this morning. They say an officer was hit by a vehicle after police tried to stop the driver. Another 12-year-old and a 13-year-old were also in the car. Christy Danette is with the Special Investigations Unit, Ontario's police watchdog.
7: Four police officers, two in each vehicle, tried to stop the driver of the stolen vehicle on Leaside Bridge, and the driver tried to flee. And then in the course of that, there was contact made with a police officer and that vehicle. And then there were multiple shots fired at the vehicle. The driver took off and abandoned the car a short distance away and then was apprehended on foot a short time later.
3: Danette says the boy remains in hospital while the officer has been released. They were both treated for non-life-threatening injuries. Police in London, Ontario, have charged a woman with six counts of criminal negligence causing bodily harm after her car crashed into a Good Life fitness center last Friday. Investigators say the car accelerated into the building, slamming through a brick wall. Seven people, including the 59-year-old driver, were taken to hospital. Four have now been discharged. One person remains in critical condition. Two others are listed in good and fair condition. Deaths from opioid overdoses in Canada dropped by almost a quarter in 2025 compared to the year before. The numbers from the Public Health Agency of Canada show public health measures may finally be making a difference. But officials warn that progress is precarious. Marina von Stackelberg reports.
8: It is fragile. We've seen a decrease for 2 years in a row, but that follows many years of increases.
9: Canada's chief public health officer, Dr. Joss Reimer, says data that talks

0: toxic drug deaths are declining is encouraging. Hospitalizations are also slightly down, while 911 calls are up, as emergency responders use naloxone kits to reverse overdoses.
1: We have far from solved the issue.
0: The new data comes days after Ontario stopped funding safe consumption sites. Reimer calls those an important tool to save lives.
1: I think it's very hard to predict what's going to happen with overdose deaths.
0: Ottawa has been under pressure from the U.S. to stop the flow of opioids across borders. Kevin Brosseau is Canada's fentanyl czar.
2: I'm on my way to D.C. this afternoon to pass on this message firsthand.
0: Data shows Canadian border agents are seizing less fentanyl than before. Brosseau says the drug trade is largely within our own borders. Marina von Stackelberg, CBC News, Ottawa.
3: And that is The World This Hour. For CBC News, I'm Stephanie Skanderas.
4: The weather forecast, there should be some sunshine for most areas, but there's also a chance of showers in most cases, and for some communities, the risk of a thunderstorm. It could be cloudier from Sudbury over to the Quebec border, and for Blind River, Thessalon, Sault Ste. Marie, St. Joseph Island, Chapleau, Gogama, and the far north. Showers are expected to develop near the Quebec border and in Kapuskasing, Hearst, Smooth Rock Falls, Fraserdale, and Pleasure Lake. Gusting winds for most areas, temperatures reaching 15 to 21 degrees, but in Wawa and the far north, only 10 to 13 degrees.
5: I'm Nala Ayed, and this is Ideas in the Afternoon.
6: Into the elevator.
7: We go directly to the exhibition so that we don't lose any time.
6: Great.
5: The Resistance and Deportation History Center in the French city of Lyon.
7: This is good because the museum only opens at 10 a.m., so we are alone here.
6: Say that
7: this
6: again.
7: Actually, is the museum only begins at starts open its door at 10.
6: So. We're here.
7: So we're here alone. So it's good. We can talk. So this actually is the beginning of the exhibition. All this first part is about the history of the building we are now in.
6: It's a beautiful old building with stone walls but restored.
7: Do you know what happened here during the war?
6: Yeah.
7: So here was the headquarters of the Gestapo of Lyon.
6: In this building.
7: Yes, exactly. That's why it's a museum, but it's also a place of remembrance, if we can say it like that.
5: France, under German occupation.
8: Mesdames, Messieurs, Monsieur le Maréchal Pétain, président du Conseil des ministres, vous parle.
9: Français. 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
10: Ici Londres. Voici une nouvelle de très grande importance. Nous allons vous lire le premier communiqué du...
5: 1940 to 1944, a period the French call les années noires, the dark years. A period that tore the fabric of French society apart. People faced difficult, sometimes impossible choices. Some collaborated, some resisted, most stood on the sidelines, just trying to survive. It's what one historian, Philippe Bourin, called the gray moral texture of the times. Ideas contributor Neil Sandel is based in Nice, France. Here's his documentary, The Dark Years.
11: On sentait l'angoisse, la peur se lisait sur les visages.
6: There's this video that has stayed with me.
11: Les policiers hurlaient, sifflaient.
6: Rachel Jedinak, talking about the day that changed her life. July 16th, 1942. She's 8 years old. That morning, police fan out across Paris. In the next 2 days, they will round up 13,000 Jewish men, women, and children for deportation. Among them, Rachel, her older sister, and their mother. Their first stop is a holding center. Hundreds are already crowded inside. Her mother tells the girls, get out through the fire exit. Rachel's older sister takes her hand and they walk to the door, but there are two policemen on guard in front of it. They see the girls and look away. The girls slip out the door and are out onto the street.
11: Alors que les deux policiers qui ont simplement tourné la tête, moi j'appelle ça un acte de résistance.
6: The two police officers who simply turned their heads, I consider it an act of resistance. This clip broke me. An old woman reliving the worst day of her life, an act of resistance that saved two children. For me, it was a moment of stunning clarity. The refrain, "I was only following orders," laid bare as a pathetic excuse. And yet, so much was not clear. Those two policemen, they were also participants in a monstrous machine, a genocide. Why not let Rachel's mother go too, instead of sending her off to die? What moral territory are we in here? It's hard not to judge, and it's impossible not to ask, what would I have done during the dark years? I don't pretend I would have been a hero. I need to understand what life was like in France, to understand the choices people made then, and what resistance actually meant during the occupation, and maybe means now. So, where to begin?
12: Well, I think that you have to start the story on May the 10th, 1940, when Germany first turned westwards and invaded the Netherlands and Belgium before crossing into France.
6: Halek Kohinski, author of Resistance, The Underground War in Europe.
12: That triggered off a huge flood of Belgian refugees. So the first thing the French knew about the war were these desperate Belgian refugees trekking through northern France towards Paris. And very quickly, the French army was in retreat. 8 million Belgians and French were on the roads trying to evade the Germans, heading south.
13: June 11th, 1940.
6: Drew Tartier, from her memoir, The House Near Paris.
13: As we passed the Gare Montparnasse, I noticed that as far as the eye could see, the streets around the station were one mass of people with their belongings, trying to get on trains going anywhere out of Paris. The day was stifling, and there was panic, misery, and anxiety wherever one looked. On the road out of the city, people were pushing baby carriages or pulling small carts. Others were on loaded bicycles, and some were walking, carrying their children in their valises. Some were moving their families and possessions in wagons drawn by oxen. Farther on, we saw dead bodies on the side of the road. French men, women, and children who had been machine-gunned by German Stukas. Cars were lying in ditches, overturned, and men and women stood near them, weeping.
9: En ces heures douloureuses, je pense aux malheureux réfugiés.
6: 6 days later, Marshal Pétain, the new leader of France, calling for a ceasefire.
9: Et ma sollicitude, c'est le cœur serré que je vous dise aujourd'hui qu'il faut cesser le combat.
14: At 1:30, we listened to the news on the wireless.
6: Denise Dominac, a 15-year-old from Lyon, and soon a member of the resistance, writing in her diary.
14: We hear a speech by Maréchal Pétain saying that France, invaded and defeated, had asked the enemy for an armistice. Grandpa stormed out of the dining room like a madman, and from a distance, we heard his sobs. All of us started crying when we heard this death warrant for France, and we couldn't swallow a single bite of the meal.
15: You have a separation of families. Many people have fled, and you don't know what has happened to them.
6: The Swiss historian Philippe Burin.
15: You must rely on the postal service that took weeks and months to work again. You have to rely from word-to-mouth information and rumors. So it's a moment of great confusion.
6: The terms of the armistice are brutal. Germany plunders the French treasury,

0: and carves up its territory. Historian Halek Kohinski.
1: France was now cut in two with a demarcation line splitting the occupied north from the unoccupied south. So it was very traumatic. Not everyone could go home because you weren't allowed to go back to certain departments and you were missing men.

0: enormous dislocation of the populations.
1: Germany holds captive almost 2 million French soldiers. Paris empties out, its population shrinking from 3 million to 1 million, and the Germans impose their presence in the smallest details of everyday life, even the time of day. That summer in France, clocks are set 1 hour later to Berlin time. And there was more.
0: The whole appearance of Paris and all major towns changed because of the Germans and the swastika banners. And the Germans had also altered the exchange rates, so they could buy up all the luxuries in the shops and all the best food. So the French would encounter the Germans in the towns, but not necessarily in the countryside. There was a split between that. And of course, in the south, they didn't see the Germans. And so during the war, there were really, until November 1942, there were two Frances. There was the occupied zone and the unoccupied zone. And people reacted differently as a result.
1: The new French government sets up in the spa town of Vichy. Marshal Pétain, France's hero of the First World War, rules by decree, and he launches what he calls the National Revolution. It's a return to traditional values, church, hard work, family. Vichy blames France's defeat on moral decline, and it goes after old political enemies and stages a show trial. It also scapegoats Jews, banning them from public life, depriving them of their livelihoods, seizing their homes and belongings. They are made to be outcasts.
0: You know, the Vichy regime, like any other collaborating government or administration, presented itself as the shield. They promised to protect the population against the worst of German demands.
1: As it turns out, Germany did not instigate the persecution of France's Jews. It came from Vichy, right from its earliest days. By October 1940, bread, meat, butter, virtually every staple of the French diet was hard to find. To cope, Vichy created an elaborate system of rationing. My guide at the Resistance Museum in Lyon, Charlotte de Guy, walked me through it. Charlotte, what are we looking at right now?
2: So right now we are looking at food rationing tickets and food rationing cards. It's a bit like an ID for food. So you can see the name of the person, their job, their nationality, their birth date, where do they live, etc.
1: So you have the ID card.
2: And in the ID cards, you have then coupons. Here, for example, you can read viande cheval, so it means horse meat. And a family was allowed to go to the city hall or to the town hall to get these tickets only once a month.
1: The thing is, people were lining up. For how long did people line up?
2: For a very long time, sometimes many hours. And the worst situation that could happen was to line up and then you arrive at the shop and then there isn't food anymore.
3: Dans le domaine du pain, c'est qu'on avait droit, par exemple, à 200 grammes de pain.
1: Who's this woman on the video?
2: So this woman is Andrée Gaillard. She was 4 years old in 1940. And in this video, she explains what she remembers of this time, and especially of the rationing system. The main memory that she keeps from the war is that people were hungry all the time.
1: People were hungry.
2: Yeah.
1: I've led such a good life. I've never been really hungry.
2: Me neither.
1: But the prospect...
2: She says that the hunger was waking them at night.
1: Yeah. It's hunger without ever thinking that there's going to be an end in sight.
2: Exactly. And also, it's hunger, and when you eat, it's not good things that you eat.
1: In France,

0: hunger sharpened the divisions between haves and have-nots. If you had money or valuables you could sell, you could buy on the black market. But what if you couldn't? What if you were desperate? To what lengths would you go to feed your children? Would you steal? Would you turn informer? Would you become a sex worker? All of those things happened. And as the years of occupation wore on, the rations became smaller. Early on, the Germans in occupied France set out to influence public opinion. French historian Olivier Viviorca.
1: Some Germans wanted to seduce the French elites by organizing receptions, organizing dinners, you see, this kind of stuff, but also by bribing journalists, by giving a lot of money to friendly newspapers to explain that collaboration was the best way for France to survive in the new German order.
0: The seduction of the elites, as if these intellectuals, these celebrities, these captains of industry were helplessly naive, powerless to resist. No, they made a choice. In the early days of the occupation, German soldiers take pains to be courteous. But this charm offensive is doomed to failure. The Germans punish the slightest resistance. From Jean Guéhenno's Diary of the Dark Years.
2: December 8, 1941. From now on until further notice, we can no longer go out between 5 p.m. and 5 a.m. The metro will stop running at 5:30. The restaurants will close. It is 6:30. I watch nightfall. Not a sound, not a whisper. This is Paris. For the duration of the curfew, windows must be closed, the authorities have ordered. Behind the window panes, the people in the house facing mine are looking, as I am, at the empty street. We wave to each other. Prison solidarity. But suddenly, in an inner courtyard toward the end of the street, the sound of a loud bugle call. A cocky Parisian kid is thumbing his nose at our servitude.
3: The early resistance was often based on just anger and indignation. And it was very small-scale stuff, a matter of cutting telephone wires, putting sugar into the petrol tanks or of German vehicles. It was minor stuff.
0: You write about the resistance in part as being a battle for hearts and minds. What do you mean by that?
3: Well, hearts and minds were the battle to convince people that they may have lost the battle, but they hadn't lost the war. Then the clandestine press also existed to show that there were other people. You weren't alone in thinking, I don't like this current situation. It was just a matter of you pass on something that you have found somewhere onto a friend who copies it out and passes it on to trusted friends. It gave a sense of togetherness. And above all, the importance of the press was it told the truth. Because the Germans blamed the shortages of food in France on the British blockade. But in fact, as the underground press pointed out, it was caused by the Germans seizing all the agricultural produce and most of the industrial produce too.
4: Ici Londres. Veuillez écouter tout d'abord quelques messages personnels. Le manchot l'insère dans ses bras.
0: What was Radio Londres?
3: Radio Londres was an offshoot of the BBC. It was the BBC's French service.
5: Au cours du programme, les Français parlent aux Français.
3: The French Speak to the French, a programme that ran every evening. And so it was a way for de Gaulle establishing himself as the Free French leader. It was a way of the French who were still living in liberty in London to say, we are thinking of you.
0: What impact did it have, do you think?
3: Oh, I think that the BBC as a whole had an enormous impact. I mean, the Germans knew that because they would discover things like electrical usage would go up at the time when the BBC was broadcasting, the streets would be cleared.
6: La France, tout entière rassemblée.

0: At one time, when de Gaulle was going to make an important announcement, the Germans decided to offer double potatoes then in order to see who would listen to the radio and who would go and get the potatoes.
1: If there was a soundtrack to the resistance, it might be this. Every BBC broadcast to occupied Europe began with...
0: Those are the first notes of Beethoven's Fifth Symphony, which also happened to be the Morse for the letter V. And the V for Victory campaign was enormously successful across Europe, even in countries where the letter V had no meaning at all. Because it was a very simple thing you could do. Just with a piece of chalk and a brick wall, you could quickly scribble the letter V. And that let everyone else know, well, there's someone else on my side too, you know, if I'm not happy with the situation. It annoyed the Germans enormously.
1: So I'm just going to take one last level. I think I've got this one.
2: Okay.
1: Just move that right around there. Right. Obviously, you speak German.
2: Yes.
1: So help me out with this phrase. Nacht in Nebel?
2: Oh, Nacht in Nebel, yes. My name is Tim Ryback. My most recent book is Take Over, Hitler's Final Rise to Power. This is basically the story of the suicide of a democracy.
1: Again?
2: Nacht und Nebel.
1: It means literally?
2: It literally means, Nacht und Nebel means night and fog. And it relates to what was called the Nacht und Nebel Erlass, which was a decree issued by Hitler himself. And it was instituted specifically to avoid the judicial systems that were in place. The countries around Germany were occupied by the Wehrmacht, by the German military. The German military had its own court system, so that if there were resistance fighters, they were caught, they would be placed before a German military court. But Hitler wanted to forego that system and instituted his own process, this Nacht und Nebel Erlass, this night and fog decree, as it were, which simply had people disappear.
1: Disappear? What does disappear mean?
2: Yeah, well, disappeared was to black holes in any system of accountability. There was a knock at your door, and you disappeared in the night and fog. You would simply vanish into the black hole of the Gestapo, in which there was no accountability, there was no traceability. Somebody simply vanished, so the family had no idea where they were. There was no recourse. There was nothing, because you had no idea where they were, you had no idea whether they were alive or dead.
1: Jean-Paul Sartre.
3: There was no one in Paris who didn't have a family member or a friend who had not been arrested, deported, or executed. It seemed as if there were hidden holes in the city, and as if it were emptying itself through these holes, as if seized by an internal and undetectable hemorrhage.
2: Witnesses would remember the sounds of people being taken out of their homes, whether they were screams or simply expulsions from their residences, people being dragged out and taken away.
1: Trust would be a gauzy tissue in this kind of society.
2: Yeah, I mean, Bertolt Brecht, the great German playwright, wrote little vignettes about this, where suddenly parents could not even trust their children. They didn't know what the children

were taking back to the schools, or what the teachers were asking the children about what was being said at home, and whether things were innocent or not, when you get to that point of intrusion into the lives of people, you have destroyed the tissue that holds a community or a society or even a family together.

0: The vocal ensemble Contus, based in Minneapolis, performing a cantata composed by Francis Poulenc during the Second World War. The lyrics are by the poet Paul Éluard. One of his poems actually became the anthem of the resistance.
1: Ideas in the Afternoon continues in a moment. Stay with us.
2: You're with CBC Radio 1 in northeastern Ontario. With the latest from the Sudbury Newsroom, I'm Warren Schlody. The Ontario government says it's investing $2 million to help stop the spread of invasive species. The Ministry of Natural Resources says the money will go toward 112 community projects. They're aimed at protecting the province's biodiversity. Ontario's Invasive Species Act currently lists 42 species as invasive, including some types of fish and other water-based plants. MNR says Ontario has the highest number of invasive species in Canada. They can harm the natural environment and can be difficult and expensive to control. Ontario's Invasive Species Centre is headquartered in Sault Ste. Marie. The funeral for the OPP officer who was killed on duty near Hearst last week is now scheduled for Thursday. Constable Taran Valley was killed during an investigation. He normally reported to a detachment in southern Ontario, but was on a rotation with the James Bay OPP. Thursday morning's funeral will happen in Mississauga, and it won't be open to the public, but it will be live streamed. Constable Valley's family, as well as police officers, military members, and other officials are expected to be there. An 18-year-old is facing charges, including first-degree murder, in the officer's death. In the weather, today a mix of sun and cloud. Sudbury, North Bay, and the Temiskaming region, as well as along the James Bay coast, you'll see mostly cloudy skies instead. Highs in Wawa and the far north from 10 to 12 degrees. The rest of the northeast will see highs from 18 to 21.
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0: In the movie Casablanca, one of the most stirring moments comes when the patrons of Rick's Cafe rise up and sing the Marseillaise. Hollywood, of course. But it actually captures the battle for hearts and minds in a nutshell. Anything to rally the spirit of resistance. In the real-life battle for hearts and minds, a poem did that. Liberté became legendary. Ideas contributor, Neil Sandel.
3: About a year ago, there was a sublime moment on French television. It happened on a program about books, La Grande Librairie, en France Télévision. The host, Augustin Trapenard, had just asked his guest, what is courage?
4: Vaincre sa peur, c'est une chose personnelle. Mais une fois qu'on est dans une nation collective où d'autres que soi-même risquent leur vie, comme moi...
3: The speaker is Edgar Morin, a member of the French Resistance.
4: À ce moment-là, le courage vient tout seul. Il n'empêche pas des moments de peur.
3: Mais the gist of what he says is this. Overcoming one's fear is a personal thing, but once you're part of a collective nation risking your life, where there's a kind of brotherhood, at that moment, courage comes naturally. It doesn't prevent moments of fear, but courage is inherent in the very act of resistance.
4: Mais le courage est inscrit dans le mouvement même de la résistance.
3: Edgar Morin, sociologist, intellectual, 103 years old.
4: J'ai pu connaître des bonheurs dans des moments de grand malheur.
3: At the end of the interview, the camera cuts to a close-up of a 12-year-old girl. She's introduced as the recent winner of a national elocution competition. Her name is Joanne Samalin Lagardère.
5: Sur mes cahiers d'écolier, sur mon pupitre et les arbres, sur le sable, sur la neige, j'écris ton nom.
3: Edgar Morin's eyes light.

0: light up. The poem is Liberté by Paul Éluard. At that moment, the poem becomes a bridge between the past and present, between an old man and a girl.
1: Sur toutes les pages lues.
0: On every page read.
1: Sur toutes les pages blanches.
0: On all the blank pages.
1: Pierre, sang, papier ou cendre.
0: Stone, blood, paper or ash.
1: J'écris ton nom.
0: I write your name.
2: Éluard was some kind of a privileged guy.
0: Xavier Donzelli, a French journalist, he wrote a novel about the poem called Et par le pouvoir d'un mot.
2: He was famous. He could have escaped when the thing turned bad, just like many of his friends did. Just like Dali, Salvador Dali, did. But he came back to Paris, and Paris was occupied by the German. And his world poetry changed. Before the war, he was the poet of surrealism. He used to write for those who liked poetry, but he did not write for the common people. During the winter of 1940, 1941, his poetry changed totally. And he started to write about the common feelings. It was a poetry very close to what people felt, about the suffering of his country, about the suffering of himself. And his poem Liberté comes from that. I mean, it's not obvious. But the beautiful thing about his poem Liberté is that it was not a poem that was thought as a war poem. It was a love poem. Éluard said just before he died, he said that he wrote this poem for his wife, Nouche.
0: Nouche. Tell me about her.
2: Nouche. Inspiration. Softness. Elegance. Green eyes. Brown hair. Actress. Muse. Happiness. Freedom. Model. He said that he realized that the love he had, the love he felt for his wife, was enormous, gorgeous, but it was not worth loving somebody if you had not liberty, if you had not freedom.
1: Sur chaque bouffée d'aurore, sur la mer, sur les bateaux, sur la montagne démente, j'écris ton nom.
0: On every breath of dawn, on the sea, on the boats, on the demented mountaintops, I write your name.
1: Sur la mousse des nuages, sur les sueurs de l'orage, sur la pluie épaisse et fade, j'écris ton nom.
0: On the foam of the clouds, on the sweat of the storm, on the dense and dull rain, I write your name. Poetry as an act of resistance.
2: It's a very simple poem. It's a very repetitive poem. It's always the same organization in the poem. Three verses and then some kind of refrain, as we say in French. J'écris ton nom, j'écris ton nom. I write your name, I write your name. It's like this is one of the lessons of the poem. On every single thing you can write this name. Even on chains, you can write Liberté. On a cloud, nobody can catch a cloud. Nobody can capture a cloud. If you capture a cloud, the cloud disappears. You can't get him. It's like gas. So even on this impossible thing to catch, you can still write the name of Liberté. At the end of the poem, when he says,
1: Et par le pouvoir d'un mot, je recommence ma vie. Je suis né pour te connaître, pour te nommer.
3: Liberté.
1: Liberté.
0: Can you give us a rough translation of that?
2: And by the power of a word, I start my life again. I was born to know you. To name you Liberté.
0: How do people start to find it? Because at one

0: level, it's underground. On the other level, it's being printed in collections of poetry.
1: That's the funny thing about poetry during the war. You know, poetry in itself brings a hidden message. This is the nature of poetry. So many writers use poetry to convey a message. And poetry during the war flourished. Many, many books of poetry were printed and sold because I guess it remained pure. I mean, cinema, theater, and many reviews and books were completely contaminated by the dark ideas of the Nazi Germany. So poetry remained pure. It was a different part of life that no one could invade and violate.
0: In 1943, the poem makes its way to England.
1: In London, there's a huge French community. And they read this and they say, wow, this is very good. We have to support them. And they reprint it in a French review in London. And from there,
0: the is all about what comes next. The Royal Air Force parachutes the poem over occupied France. Or so the story goes. Xavier Donzelli traveled to London and the National Archives.
1: I went through papers of French propaganda printed by the British to be airdropped in France. And in the huge amount of paper I went through, I saw a copy of the printing bill for the review, saying how many copies of the book were printed and even the price for the string to put the little booklets together, to keep them together. So I had a very sure proof that it had been printed in England, and from there I followed a white rabbit
0: down the hole. And just to be clear, the poem was part of a series of booklets that had other poems, speeches, and this was in, I think, the fourth of these reviews.
1: Exactly. They used planes, just like they were bombing the country, but no, they were not bombing anyone. They were just bombing people with literature, words, and poems.
0: In May and June 1943, Allied bombers pound targets deep inside Germany. But at the same time, the RAF is dropping Paul Eluard's poem over France. On June 11th, just before midnight, 23 Wellington bombers take off from RAF Hixton. They're bound for targets in Normandy. The crew of BK-559 is made up of one Australian, four British aviators, and a Canadian from Pembroke, Ontario, Sergeant Delmar Murray Davis, age 22. He's the navigator. RAF Hixton is a training unit. It is the crew's first mission.
1: These guys were dropped into a huge ocean of uncertainty. They were so young. Most of them were not experienced, and they got lost, and they ran out of fuel, and finally they crashed in France. Three of them were captured by the Germans. One escaped, the pilot died, and one had a very, very confused trajectory afterwards.
0: This was Sergeant Davis. After the war, the crash investigation turns up conflicting reports about how he died and even where.
1: He was a mechanic and he became a navigator. He was not at the right place. He should have remained in England to repair, to fix the aircraft. But now he was put in this plane and he was supposed to guide the aircraft, and it was not his place. So there's a tragedy about him. This Canadian guy. This Canadian guy.
0: Four of the airmen parachute to safety. The only one to escape capture is Sergeant Bernard Reeves. He comes down in the countryside just before dawn.

0: wanders until he comes across a cottage. He sees a woman, gestures that he's thirsty, and she offers him some water. And then, well, let's freeze the frame just for a second, because what unfolds next is one family's moment of truth.
1: What do you do with an airman who's been found in your house? There's nothing you can do. You are caught. The airman will end up in a POW camp. You will get deported to one of the harshest work camps in Germany.
0: The family feeds Sergeant Reeves, gives him civilian clothing to wear. The father goes out and finds his parachute and buries it. And for the next 4 months, they hide him, keep him safe until they can hand him over to a resistance escape line.
1: The people in the resistance were ordinary people. They weren't supermen and superwomen. They were ordinary people. And they did extraordinary things in a very challenging environment. And so I think you can't say that the resistance is formed of nature's natural rebels, because they tended to be far too reckless. It is the quiet person who you pass in the street without recognising, who could be leading a network, who could be the courier carrying a vital message. You just don't know who these people are. They're operating in the shadows.
0: The resistance guides Sergeant Reeves south through France and into Spain. From there, he makes it to Gibraltar and then home. That's how we know his story. By the end of the war, the French resistance has helped roughly 4,000 downed airmen get back to England.
2: Charlotte, what are we looking at right now?
3: So right now we are looking at an ID card from a woman named Denise Goldstein. This ID card has the specificity that it's written Juif, so Jews, in big red letters on it. It has been stamped.
2: How did anyone know that she was Jewish?
3: So there was a law during the Vichy regime. It was in June 1941, and it made the census obligatory for Jewish people. So how did people knew that she was Jewish? Probably because she went to the city hall and told them that she was Jewish. And with this law, it enabled the Vichy regime to draw up some lists with the name of Jewish people.
0: And lists of Jewish people. There are a few aspects of wartime France more troubling than the persecution of the Jews. A few bishops and Protestant clergy tried to intercede. The town of Chambon-sur-Lignon famously becomes a safe haven. But did the organized resistance mobilize to save Jews? No, says French historian and author Olivier Viviorca.
4: Resistors did not react, and the Free French did not either. You had not a mobilization of this organized resistance to save the Jews, because you had many, many reasons, but they did not perceive what was the reality of the extermination. They thought that the best way to react against extermination was to win the war. Some people were also anti-Semitic. So you see, you have many reasons which explains that. So it was a reaction which was individual, taken by ordinary French who tried to do what they could to help the Jews to escape and to survive.
0: The tipping point comes in 1942 with the mass roundups of Jews who live in France. Men, women, and children rounded up in broad daylight. There's not even a pretense of secrecy. Underground networks spring up to at least save the children. In Nice, for example, a young Jewish couple create what becomes known as the Marcel Network. They are Moussa Abadi and Odette Rosenstock. It begins one day when Moussa Abadi is out walking and he sees a crowd.
5: There's a woman lying on the ground, covered in blood, and a French policeman is stomping on her head with his boot.

0: and her young son is standing next to her screaming, "Mama, Mama, Mama." And there's a crowd of about 20 people standing around watching, doing nothing. And Moose says, "What's happening?" And a man in the crowd says, "Can't you see? He's disciplining a Jew." And Moose is really shocked by this, and he walks away yelling out loud, "God, how could you have abandoned us?" And he says afterwards that he could never forget that little boy. And that was the first time he understood that he had to do something to protect the children.
1: Fred Coleman, author of The Marcel Network.
0: Moussa is hoping to hide children in Catholic convents and boarding schools.
1: Abadi sets up a meeting with Paul Raymond, the Bishop of Nice.
0: Paul Raymond was really an extraordinary man. For one thing, very rarely for a Catholic bishop in France in those years, he was speaking out from his pulpit, denouncing the persecution of the Jews. So he really wanted to cooperate. Not only did he agree to help place these children in the schools and convents, but he agreed to provide an office for Moussa in his residence. Moussa had no office. So now Moussa has an office in the residence of the bishop. And not only that, but what are they going to do in this office? They're going to falsify papers so that they can change the identity of Jewish children and hide them under Catholic names. So here's the bishop agreeing to use his own private residence for the falsification of documents.
1: They forge documents because it's not simply a matter of hiding children. They need a cover story.
0: And then it has to be drilled into them. Moussa said this whole process, which he called depersonalization, was not fun. He said it was awful, odious, day after day. But that's what they had to do.
1: So the Abadis build a secret network. There's a finance guy, a Protestant minister from Nice, a bureaucrat who gives them blank food ration cards, small town mayors, and countless families who offer shelter. Everyone is taking a personal risk. They make a choice to do something. And that something is big.
0: So this turns out to be a really ecumenical operation. We have Catholic, Protestants, and Jews all cooperating together to save children's lives. Extraordinary.
1: All told, the Marcel Network saves 527 children. At the same time, many of the children emerge from the war scarred by what they've gone through. They've lost their parents in the most traumatic way you can imagine. Their story is not happily ever after. The reckoning of what happened during the dark years has never really ended. Its history has been written and rewritten, contested every step of the way. And every so often, a new voice breaks through from the past. I'm thinking of the manuscripts written during the war that lay dormant for so many years, like Hélène Baer's journal, published in 2008. She begins her diary when she's 21. She lives in Paris. She's Jewish. The year is 1942.
2: Monday, June 8th. This is the first day I feel I'm really on holiday. The weather is glorious. Yesterday's storm has brought fresher air. The birds are twittering. It's a morning as in Paul Valéry. It's also the first day I'm going to wear the yellow star. Those are the two sides of how life is now. Youth, beauty, and freshness, all contained in this limpid morning. Barbarity and evil, represented by this yellow star.
1: From the Journal of Hélène Baer, she goes on to describe what it feels like to be stared at. The snide comments and slurs, the words of support, and the exhaustion that overwhelms her just from keeping her dignity intact. "My God, I never thought it would be so hard," she writes that evening. Hélène Baer is a graduate of literature at the Sorbonne. She's cultured, plays violin,

0: She comes from a well-to-do family, so the journal is a window into that social milieu, but it's also a chronicle of the noose that tightens around the Jewish community in Paris. Her father, Raymond Baer, is the managing director of an industrial chemical company, a man of some social standing, and in June 1942, police detain him for not displaying his yellow star correctly. Eventually, the authorities offer a deal. We'll let you go if you exile yourself to the so-called free zone. It's a choice, but only if you pretend that he's not being held hostage.
1: What they are trying to make us do is an act of abominable cowardice. What else could you expect from the Germans? They're swapping Papa for what we value most, our pride, our dignity, our sense of resistance, not cowardice. Other people think we enjoy being cowards. Enjoy? Good God. Deep down, they'll be glad not to have to admire and respect us any longer. It's a good deal for the Germans, too. Keeping Papa in prison makes too many people indignant. It's bad publicity for them. In their view, releasing Papa and allowing him to resume his career would be dangerous. But having Papa vanish into the free zone and the whole business go quiet, go flat, that's ideal. They don't want heroes. They want to make their victims despicable, not arouse admiration for them. But if that's the way it is, I vow to carry on being as much of a thorn in their side as I can be.
0: A thorn in their side. In other words, resistance. But at what cost? 3 months after his arrest, Hélène's father is set free. His company has paid a ransom. But in March 1944, police round up Hélène Baer and her parents. They deport them to Auschwitz. The three are murdered in the camps. It is so hard not to second guess. You wish they had seen it coming.
2: It was just as impossible for Hélène Baer to know what Auschwitz meant as it is impossible for us not to know.
0: David Bellows, who translated the diary into English.
2: We should resist the temptation of wishing that the young woman had understood sooner and drawn the conclusions that we think we would have reached in time. Smugness is not a useful reaction to this searing work. Rather, we should pause and ask, are we sure we know what is going on before our eyes?
0: Are we sure we know what's going on before our eyes? I started out wondering, what would I have done back then? But it seems to me there's a better question. What can I do now?
3: On Ideas, you are listening to a documentary called The Dark Years by contributor Neil Sandel, who's based in Nice, France. Readings by Ian Brown, Leah Kelly, and Melanie Schnell. Special thanks to Cicely Fell, Sylvie Delobel, Magali Lefranc and the CHRD in Lyon, Mariette Job, Rachel Jadinac, the Shoah Memorial in Paris, David Bellows and McElhoes Press, Rosebud Productions, Adrian van den Hoven, Oxford Publishing and PLS Clear for Diary of the Dark Years by Jean Guéhenno. Music by Contus and under Creative Commons license, Sergei Cheremizanov, Daniel Birch, David Hillowitz, Jake Hunter, Listening Spot, and Lobo Loco. Lisa Ayuso is the web producer for Ideas. Technical production, Emily Carvezio and Danielle Duval. The senior producer is Nikola Lukšić. Greg Kelly is the executive producer of Ideas. And I'm Nala Ayed.

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0: Traditional songs, acoustic sounds, hip-hop, R&B, the dance floor-filling beats of electric powwow, and everything in between. Explore the diverse sounds of contemporary Indigenous music from across Turtle Island and around the world. On Reclaimed, right after the news.
2: From CBC News, The World This Hour, I'm Stephanie Skangaris. A 12-year-old boy is facing attempted murder charges in Toronto. Police say an officer opened fire trying to stop the boy driving a stolen vehicle. Another 12-year-old and a 13-year-old were also in the car. She and Desjardins reports.
3: The driver took off and abandoned the car a short distance away and then was apprehended on foot a short time later.
4: That driver, just 12 years old, according to Ontario's Special Investigations Unit spokesperson Christy Dinette. Police say the boy now facing several charges, including theft of a motor vehicle, attempted murder, and assault of a peace officer. Dinette says police responded to reports of a stolen vehicle early Monday. The exact sequence of events is still under investigation, but she says police attempted to stop the car. The driver allegedly struck an officer, and at some point, that officer fired shots at the vehicle. Gary Cowell was nearby when the incident took place.
5: Maybe it was just 3-4 quick pops, then I heard some screeching tires, and then a little later on, I heard sirens.
4: Police say the officer was taken to hospital and has now been released. The 12-year-old remains in hospital with serious but non-life-threatening injuries. Chien Desjardins, CBC News, Toronto.
6: Community leaders in Montreal North are demanding action after allegations of racism by police. 16 officers are under investigation for allegedly coordinating hateful acts against citizens. Alexander Silberman reports.
7: In the sense of urgency, but also the sense of outrage.
8: Fo Niimi is co-founder of the Center for Research Action on Race Relations. He says the systemic inequalities in policing at the Montreal North Station are likely more widespread.
7: People want to know what should be the solutions to make it work.
8: Community leaders are demanding a meeting with the director of the Montreal Police Service within 48 hours. They want to present recommendations to address systemic racism in police. Residents are planning a protest outside the station Monday night, expressing anger over allegations of coordinated racist acts. According to a Radio-Canada source, officers are accused of collecting pieces of locks cut from people's hair during police stops. The city's police chief says two officers could face criminal charges, and he's determined to see the allegations brought to court. Alexander Silberman, CBC News, Montreal.
6: The number of deaths and hospital visits caused by illegal drugs in Canada remains way above pre-pandemic levels. But federal health officials say they're seeing encouraging trends. More than 56,000 people died from illegal drugs in 2025. And while officials say that number is unacceptably high, it represents a 23% decrease over the previous year. The U.S. president says Iran's chokehold on the Strait of Hormuz is ending.
9: Ships are starting to go out now. On Friday, it'll be completely open.
6: Donald Trump says details of a deal reached by the U.S. and Iran will be released publicly after it is formally signed. That's expected to take place in Switzerland on Friday. There are few details about what the MOU contains. Israel's prime minister says with or without a deal, Iran will not have nuclear weapons. Benjamin Netanyahu promises Israel will do what is necessary to prevent the threat of further attacks. Israel was not party to the agreement signed by the U.S. and Iran. It reportedly includes a commitment to end fighting in Lebanon between Israel and Hezbollah militants. Netanyahu says Israeli troops will remain in that country for as long as necessary. California Governor Gavin Newsom

0: Says President Donald Trump has directed the Justice Department to investigate him.
1: In recent days, federal agents have knocked on the doors of family friends and former employees. Not because they found a crime, because they're simply trying to find one.
0: Newsom says he became the target of the probe because he's considering running for president. He's accusing Trump of using the Department of Justice to go after his political enemies. And that is The World This Hour. I'm Stephanie Skanderas.
2: The weather for tonight, partly cloudy to cloudy with at least a chance of showers. There's also the risk of a thunderstorm at first for most areas. For Espanola, Killarney, Elliott Lake, Blind River and Thessalon, some clearing is expected either this evening or near midnight. Dubreuilville will have fog develop overnight. Showers are likely for Little Abitibi and Kasagami Lake, and showers are in the forecast for Kapuskasing, Hearst, Smooth Rock Falls, Fraserdale and Pleasure Lake. Windy for some communities, lows tonight from 7 to 10 degrees, but in the far north, 3 or 4 degrees. And that's your look at weather.
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4: Tansen and Totemek, I'm Jared Martineau. This is Reclaimed, and today we're continuing our celebration of National Indigenous History Month. And we're doing it with a very special guest DJ mix from Mohawk musician and producer Shub. He's put together a hype set of bangers from across Turtle Island and turned them into his very own powwow step party. Coming up, you'll hear tracks from Natasha Fisher, Sean Beaver, Classic Roots, and many more. So turn it up and let's get into the sounds. Here's Shub with a banging tune from Handsome Tiger and the Snotty Nose Rez Kids.

You're rocking to the sounds and cuts of Six Nations' very own Shub with his powwow step party mix. I'm Jared Martineau. This is Reclaimed on CBC, and I hope you're enjoying the vibes. What you're hearing right now is a fire collab straight from Northern BC. Earthchild and Symbiosis Wilson with Up.

I'm Shub, Mohawk, Turtle Clan of Six Nations, and you're listening to my mix celebrating National Indigenous History Month on Reclaiming.

You're deep into a continuous DJ mix from the godfather of powwow step himself, the one and only Shub. He reps the Turtle Clan from the Six Nations of the Grand River in Ontario, and he's one of the most well-known DJs and producers in Indian country. You might know him as one of the founding members of the legendary indigenous DJ and producer crew, A Tribe Called Red, going right back to the beginning, before their days as the Hallucination. Since then, Shub's made a big lane for himself as a solo artist, producer, and DJ, but as you can hear in this session, he still reps his turntablist and scratching chops as a DMC Canada champion. And if you haven't had the chance to see him play live yet, look out for him coming through at a summer festival near you. This is Reclaimed on CBC. I'm Jared Marno, and I hope you're loving the beats today. Let's get back into more from Shub and a tribute to our dearly beloved Inuk sister, Kelly Fraser.

0: I'm Jared Martineau, and you've been listening to Reclaimed. Coming up, your local news.
1: This is CBC Radio 1 in northeastern Ontario. With the latest from the Sudbury Newsroom, I'm Warren Schlody. Ontario has signed a statement of intent with the United Kingdom over critical minerals. The document is a commitment between the two governments to work together on creating and strengthening supply chains. It also aims to create new investment opportunities and support research and innovation in the sector. China is widely considered the world's biggest producer of rare earth metals. That country also controls as much as 90% of the world's refinery capacity for rare earth elements. The federal government is expected to introduce two major bills in the last few days of the parliamentary sitting. One will focus on privacy, and the other is aimed at ensuring First Nations have access to clean drinking water. The privacy bill is expected to include protections for children's data and safeguard against surveillance pricing. The Liberal government has introduced similar measures twice before, in 2020 and 2023, but they weren't passed either time. The government has also promised to introduce a bill that will respect water, source water, drinking water, and wastewater, as well as related infrastructure on First Nation lands. In the weather today, a mix of sun and cloud across the northeast, around Sudbury, North Bay, and the Temiskaming region, as well as along James Bay, you'll see mostly cloudy skies instead. Highs for Wawa and the far north will be around 10 to 12 degrees. The rest of the northeast will range from 18 to 21.

Coast Bounce, you're hearing Sakani featuring Chasse Scans and Efrain YB. And you're deep into a very special DJ mix from Shub right here on Reclaimed. I'm Jared Martineau, and you can listen live from anywhere in the world. Just head to the CBC Listen app and click the local tab. Let's get back into Shub's set. Here's an uplifting tune from Ace and Abby. This one's called War Cry.

0: Zago, I'm Shub, Mohawk, Turtle Clan of Six Nations, and you're listening to my mix celebrating National Indigenous History Month on Reclaimed.
1: Hey, la, hey, la.

Her track, Mm-hmm. I'm Jared Martineau, and you're flowing with the sounds of a continuous powwow step party mix right here on Reclaimed, courtesy of Mohawk DJ and producer Shub. The energy here is undeniable. Let's get into something now from Sebastian Gaskin. This one's called Shadows.

0: A big tune from J. Rowe, that was Gone Too. And it closes out the epic powwow step party mix that you've been hearing today from Shub. A big thanks, Hi Hi and Yao Wong, to Shub for continuing our celebration of National Indigenous History Month with such a fire mashup of music. Stay tapped in with Shub and check out more of what he's got going on. Just head to djshub.ca. This is Reclaimed. I'm Jared Marno, and I hope you've enjoyed the guest DJ mix today. Drop me a line to let me know. Reclaimed at cbc.ca is our email. 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Our show is produced by Travis Pereira, Spiros Georgiou, Lauren Hancock, Judith Lynch, and me. And join me again next week to keep celebrating National Indigenous History Month. I'll see you then. Hi, hi, McGwich, and Mossy Joe for listening.
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0: From CBC News, The World This Hour, I'm Stephanie Skanderas. Donald Trump is praising the initial deal reached by the U.S. and Iran.
1: Hopefully it's going to be a good relationship and we're going to get along. And if we don't, we go back to where we started, but I don't think that's going to be necessary.
0: The U.S. president says details of the Memorandum of Understanding will be released later this week. Mediators insist the end to fighting also covers Lebanon, where Israel and Hezbollah militants have been trading attacks. Israel's prime minister says troops will continue operating there where necessary. Crystal Gomansing reports from Jerusalem.
2: We saved the state of Israel from the threat of nuclear annihilation. That's Prime Minister Benjamin Netanyahu's answer to the question, what did Israel achieve? Israeli and global security, he claims, has been enhanced because of the wars launched alongside the United States. If we had not acted this way, he adds, Iran would already have had atomic bombs, and millions of Israeli citizens listening now would have all been in terrible danger of mass death. Unverifiable statements, but they speak to Netanyahu's self-appointed role as the protector. He says today Israel is stronger than ever, but stressed the struggle isn't over, and added that Israeli troops would remain in southern Lebanon for as long as needed. Crystal Gomansing, CBC News, Jerusalem.
0: A long-range bomber crashed shortly after takeoff at a U.S. Air Force base in California's Mojave Desert. The B-52 Stratofortress is typically crewed by five people, but there is no immediate confirmation if anyone was hurt. The plane is capable of carrying both conventional and nuclear weapons. It has been used in conflicts ranging from the Vietnam War to recent operations in the Middle East. Toronto police have charged a 12-year-old boy with attempted murder in an alleged hit-and-run earlier this morning. They say an officer was hit by a vehicle after police tried to stop the driver. Another 12-year-old and a 13-year-old were also in the car. Christy Dinette is with the Special Investigations Unit, Ontario's police watchdog.
3: There were multiple shots fired at the vehicle. The driver took off and abandoned the car a short distance away and then was apprehended on foot a short time later.
0: The boy is now in hospital with serious but non-life-threatening injuries. Police in London, Ontario, have charged a woman with six counts of criminal negligence causing bodily harm after her car crashed into a Good Life fitness center last Friday. Investigators say the car accelerated into the building, slamming through a brick wall. Seven people, including the 59-year-old driver, were taken to hospital. Four have now been discharged. One person remains in critical condition. Deaths from opioid overdoses in Canada dropped by almost a quarter in 2025 compared to the year before. The numbers from the Public Health Agency of Canada show public health measures may finally be making a difference. Marina von Stackelberg reports.
4: It is fragile. We've seen a decrease for 2 years in a row, but that follows many years of increases.
5: Canada's chief public health officer, Dr. Joss Reimer, says data that toxic drug deaths are declining is encouraging. Hospitalizations are also slightly down, while 911 calls are up, as emergency responders use naloxone kits to reverse overdoses.
4: We have far from solved the issue.
5: The new data comes days after Ontario stopped funding safe consumption sites. Reimer calls those an important tool to save lives.
4: I think it's very hard to predict what's going to happen with overdose deaths.
5: Ottawa has been under pressure from the U.S. to stop the flow of opioids across borders. Kevin Brosseau is Canada's fentanyl czar.
6: I'm on my way to D.C. this afternoon to pass on this message firsthand.
5: Data shows Canadian border agents are seizing less fentanyl than before. Brosseau says the drug trade is largely within our own borders. Marina von Stackelberg, CBC News, Ottawa.
0: And that is The World This Hour. For CBC News, I'm Stephanie Skanderas.
7: Hi, I'm Jonathan Pinto. From Elliott Lake to Lake of the Woods and all across northern Ontario, this is Up North.

0: Coming up this hour, as you've heard in the news, U.S. President Donald Trump has arrived in France for the G7 Leaders Summit, fresh off the victory of his diplomatic breakthrough in Iran. We'll get the latest. And we'll head to Chapleau to meet three guys from Toronto who are canoeing 8,000 kilometers across Canada. But first, here's Warren Schlody with your regional headlines. Hi, Warren.
1: Hi, Jonathan. In the news today, a doctor in Sudbury is going to be under supervision for the next 6 months. That's stemming from an investigation by the Ontario College of Physicians and Surgeons. It found his physician's assistant was misrepresenting herself as the doctor. Also coming up in the news, one of the Stahl brothers of Thunder Bay will have his name etched on the Stanley Cup for a second time. He was part of the cup-winning Carolina Hurricanes, which beat out the Vegas Golden Knights to win the championship this weekend. We'll hear a little bit more about how the Thunder Bay Sports Hall of Fame is going to be celebrating that. Those stories and more coming up at the bottom of the hour.
0: Thank you, Warren. Right now in Thunder Bay, actually just got a picture from Thunder Bay right now from up north regular Carl Skogstad. It looks very gloomy and cloudy right now. Thunderstorms with light rain showers in Thunder Bay, 14 degrees with gusting wind. In Kenora, mostly cloudy, 15 degrees with gusts. In Sault Ste. Marie, light rain, 15 degrees. In Timmins, light rain shower, 19 degrees with gusting wind. In Greater Sudbury, mostly cloudy, 19 degrees. And in North Bay, mostly cloudy, 17 degrees with gusts. Bridget Yard will be here after the news with your complete forecast from for all of Northern Ontario. 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

0: Well, Prime Minister Mark Carney is in France today attending the G7 Leader Summit, networking in what may regard as a new world order. And U.S. President Donald Trump has arrived with an agreement in hand for peace with Iran. But it's unclear how long he'll stay at the summit and how it will all proceed. In the past, Trump's left mid-meeting. Jonathan Malloy is a professor in the Department of Political Science at Carleton University, and we've reached him to talk about the G7. Hey, Jonathan.
1: Hi, Jonathan.
0: Okay, so let's talk about what Canada's hoping to achieve here. What's Mark Carney hoping to accomplish?
1: Well, I think he's hoping to accomplish what he's been doing for the last year and a half, which is just broadening, deepening Canada's relationships outside the U.S. So here's a chance for him to engage with leaders, all of whom he's met before, and to deepen the personal relationship, but also hopefully make some progress on different files that are interesting to Canada. So I'm not sure he has any sort of specific goals for this week, but it's just to keep on doing what he's been doing, all while trying to contain or perhaps ignore whatever Donald Trump is up to.
0: Can you do that at the G7, though? With seven countries in the U.S. being the biggest of them all, is that even possible?
1: Well, yes and no, because, of course, Trump is so unpredictable. As you mentioned, he left early last year, as he did when Canada last hosted it in 2018. So when he leaves, he makes himself a subject of conversation in some ways, but also that shows just he doesn't really engage with the meeting at all there. So, obviously with Donald Trump, you can only expect the unexpected. He's going to attend on his own timing. He's going to almost certainly say provocative things there. So you obviously can't completely ignore him, but you can at least try to not let him take over the agenda of everything, which I think is probably the main goal here.
0: Does the G7 matter anymore?
1: I think it does, in fact, because, these sort of meetings, originally the G7 was set up 50 years ago as this kind of, intimate meeting between leaders. The whole idea was not really to have a lot of diplomats and bureaucrats, and that's obviously not the case now. It's ballooned into a gigantic thing. But in some ways, that actually makes it sort of more relevant, because this meeting this week is just the culmination of a year of work where the diplomats and negotiators have been working on all sorts of things. And in the past, this is where, the leaders would sort of make the final deal and then make issue a communique with all the agreements and things. We already know that there's not even going to be a communique at this meeting. So, it's not operating like the G7 did in the past. But I think especially for if Canada wants to keep engaging with other countries, this is still a really valuable chance to negotiate, build relationships.

0: just and do everything we can to build Canada's multilateral networks again outside the U.S.
1: Yeah. So, what can the G7 achieve, do you think?
0: Well, again, it's not necessarily going to achieve the things it did in the past. I mean, I'll go back to what I said, that originally it was almost the leaders sort of getting together and sort of, talking one-on-one intimately, and, that's long gone. And Donald Trump does not do business that way at all anyway. So having a bilateral meeting with Donald Trump is not necessarily very productive at all. So, if we're looking for concrete results from this thing, sort of, big agreements and policies, it's unlikely to happen. But, I think in diplomatic and trade negotiations, it's more about the long game. It's about relationships. And so that's what this is about.
1: Yeah, but before Mark Carney headed to France, he was in Ireland and mentioned the idea that he thinks countries need to think outside the box in international relations. What do you think he means by that?
0: Well, I think it's really an extension of what he said with his Davos speech back in the winter, where he talked about really a new world order and all the rules have changed. And that's really the case. For many years, we've had a system, not just the G7, but everything, really based on the assumption that countries behave in a rational manner, that the Americans behave in a rational manner that actually suits their own self-interests. And that's not the case now. The U.S. behaves very erratically. And of course, we have a president whose word is absolutely useless there. So that's changed some basic assumptions about how we approach international relations for decades. And so, because those are gone, we have to rethink how we approach international relations. What can we take as given? What can we assume? And what do we have to realize is no longer the case? So that I think thinking outside the box is a good way of putting it.
1: The G7 was once a G8 before Russia was kicked out. I mean, you mentioned the U.S. being unpredictable as well. Do you see a moment where we go to a G6 sort of model? And does that make sense?
0: Well, I mean, I think that's been kicked around a bit and stuff. And I think, it's funny because I said earlier, Trump is totally unpredictable and things, but he is planning to come to this thing still, which shows, I guess, that he and the Americans still place some value on the G7. But it's a G6 plus one in many ways now, because the other country, and of course, is the European Union. There's also other countries coming to this meeting, like Brazil and South Korea and so on. So really, it's we've never before had the U.S. being such an outlier from all the other countries, but it's still coming, and they realize they still have to engage, if not with Trump, engage with administration officials, State Department officials there. So there's still a role there.
1: So what are you watching for at this summit, Jonathan?
0: Well, I'm not really watching for any sort of spectacular achievements and things. I am interested in things like AI. That's one thing that they said is really going to be on the agenda, is discussing the regulation of AI at international levels. That'll be, I think, interesting. And the fact, of course, that the U.S. apparently has this new ceasefire with Iran, that's going to be interesting. Trump is going to be showing up, trumpeting that. There. And it'll be interesting how that shapes the conversation, particularly whether some countries find that a way to engage with the U.S. on things like Iran denuclearization and things and new security arrangements. I don't know. But that the Iran ceasefire potentially adds something new to the agenda that wasn't there a week ago.
1: Jonathan, appreciate your insight as always. Thanks for joining us again today on Up North.
0: Well, thank you.
1: Jonathan Malloy is a professor in the Department of Political Science at Carleton University. We reached him today in Ottawa. 13 minutes past 4, past 3 Central. This is Up North across Northern Ontario on CBC Radio 1. So Jessie Reyez is having a very productive 2026. This year she released a surprise EP, then put out an official track for the FIFA World Cup. And then last week she released another album. Here's one of the tracks now. It's called Your Heartbeat.

for your weapons. For what? For new love? I wanna move on. You can't leave me with all these memories. I've been rinsing all of these memories. For what?

0: Jessie Reyes with Your Heartbeat. It's from her brand new album called A Little Vengeance. It's coming up to 17 minutes past 4, past 3 Central. So back in April, three guys from Toronto, all 24 years old, embarked on a cross-Canada trip. Now, that's not unusual, right? I mean, but they're not taking a car, a train, or a plane. These guys are doing it by canoe. The plan is to get to northern BC by November or December. They're calling the project Canada by Canoe. To learn more, I reached Nolan Azes and Will Weiss during a supply run in Chapleau this afternoon.
1: So Canada by Canoe is a over 200-day, over 8,000-kilometer-long canoe trip from the Atlantic to the Pacific across Canada. It's in the name. It's Crossing Canada by Canoe. And it's a charity project. We're working with a charity called True North Aid that specializes in helping remote and isolated Indigenous communities in Canada. So we're trying to raise some money for them by doing this huge canoe trip here.
0: Nolan, why are you doing this?
2: We've been working as canoe trip guides since about 2019, all three of us. And, you know, working and traveling through these northern communities for all these years, you really just get such a sense of this amazing northern kindness, right? People often talk about northern kindness. And, you know, over the years, we've just been so blown away with, you know, that generosity that's just extended to us by, you know, complete strangers as we're passing through towns and you know, places up north. And we really wanted to do something to kind of give back to these northern communities. So we obviously, our love, our passion is canoe trip. So we planned, Will planned this big crazy canoe trip, got me and George on board. And we figured that, you know, we would try to use this trip, which is in and of itself a record-breaking trip. It'll be the longest ever single-season canoe trip, which is another reason why we're doing this. But we're trying to use this record-breaking trip as a way to kind of raise awareness and financial support for a lot of these amazing northern communities that have given us so much generosity over the years. And, you know, if we could even just give a fraction of what they've given to us back to them, then I think our work would be a success.
0: People have canoed across Canada before, but I understand this is a bit of a different route. So tell me what makes this trip different.
1: So usually when people canoe across Canada, they take a more southern route along the large main waterways like the St. Lawrence, and they go past Quebec City and Montreal, and, you know, say they go up the Ottawa River and then straight over to Lake Huron through Lake Nipissing, and they hug the shore of Lake Superior. Lots of these past routes have even gone into the United States and Minnesota to do the Grand Portage. So they stick to a more southern path. And these routes are super respectable. It's incredible what these people have done. It's absolutely amazing. And I have so much respect for them. With our route, we wanted to do something a little bit different. We wanted to take a more northern path. And instead of visiting these big cities, we thought it'd be appropriate to see these smaller towns instead. These, you know, little isolated spots like Aubergeon and Santerre, Chapleau, Latchford. So we've taken a more northern route. The nice thing about a more northern route is also that we are less dependent on things like wind.

0: like sticking to small lakes on a bad day, if you have bad weather, it's not a big deal. You're still probably going to go similar speed that you would on a good day. Whereas if, you know, if you're spending a lot of time on, say, the St. Lawrence and there's bad weather, you might not be able to move at all. So it's a bit more reliable. We're also going to be further north out west because we're going to completely skip around the Prairie Rivers. And we're just going to stay in the Canadian Shield in Manitoba and Saskatchewan and Alberta. But heading far north, we're going to, in fact, go almost up to the Northwest Territories through Lake Athabasca. We're going to see the Athabasca sand dunes and visit Stony Rapids and Fort Chipewyan, which are two very remote small communities up there. Hmm. And then we're going to finish the canoe trip in Prince Rupert instead of Vancouver because, yet again, we want to take this more northern approach and focus on these smaller towns.
1: So, Nolan, tell me about a typical day so far.
2: Typical day, usually we wake up at about 7 in the morning. Usually we'll get off the site 60 to 90 minutes and then we'll start paddling. Our days have been really long. We'll paddle from, you know, maybe let's say 8 a.m. until honestly 8 p.m. a lot of days. So I'd say most of our days have been 11, 12 hours on average. And pretty much from the moment we wake up to the moment we go to sleep, we're doing something. And, you know, it really depends on the day. You know, if we're paddling, we'll get more distance done. If we're portaging, we won't get as much done. But, yeah, the only breaks we really take are to eat, I would say. And yeah.
1: What do you guys talk about all day?
2: Sometimes nothing, you know, sometimes hours will go by, you don't say anything. And then sometimes it's just business. You're talking about the weather and talking about, okay, we got to go from here to here, especially when we're in rough terrain. It kind of takes more of a formal tone of just like, how are we going to approach this challenge? But, you know, if we're just in the boat paddling, it's just, you know, we'll just banter and, you know, just crack jokes. And we've had one joke, running joke about we've been facing a lot of headwinds. So we have a running joke that there's a little man in each town that we're going to, and he's got a big fan that he's pointing at us and he's trying to blow us away so that we don't reach our destination. And then every time we get to the town, he moves to the next town and keeps blowing a fan at us.
1: So I'm reaching you in Chapleau today. I almost feel guilty keeping you away from paddling right now, but so tell me what you're doing in Chapleau.
0: So we have a resupply drop here. Don't worry about keeping us. Our resupply isn't until 4:30, I think. So we've got some time to wait here. So the way our food system works is because we can't carry 240 days worth of food on us all at once. We just carry a few weeks at a time, and we've set up a system of food drops along the way at these different towns. So like, for example, St. Felician, Aubergeon, Santerre, Latchford, now Chapleau. And our next one will be in Marathon in 12 days. Pretty much the way it works is we either have friends, family, sponsorship contacts, or we just use Purolator and mail the stuff up. But we throw out all our garbage and we pick up a box of food for the next 2 weeks, along with all our new sunscreen and maps and bug spray and other gear. And if things are broken, we can request to get new gear and food drops. So that's sort of the lifeline of how this trip's able to function. In a sense, it's kind of like 19 two-week trips stitched together back to back to back to back.
1: And so, Nolan, what's the plan after the trip?
2: I think all of us kind of have slightly different personal plans. I know generally for like the trip, there's a film production that's going on. So we have some partners that are directing a film about the trip. I know Will has been talking about writing a book, and so is George. So there might be some stuff in that vein that's kind of coming down the line. But as far as personally, I think it's, yeah, just kind of, getting the career started. I think me and Will have actually been talking a lot in the past week about, you know, moving up to Northern Ontario and starting careers up here, because it's just such a amazing place to live. And yeah, I mean, I'm not a big city person, despite the fact that I'm from

0: Toronto. So yeah, definitely think the plan for me at least is to get out of the city and you know, get up here and start making a living.
1: Wait, in what field?
0: Probably environmental science. I was considering going to, I want to apply to medical school. But if that falls through, I'll probably just, yeah, find work in environmental science, I would imagine.
1: Well, as somebody who also moved from down south to Northern Ontario, it was an incredible decision and an incredible move. So I highly recommend it. It's a great thing to do. Trust me.
0: Yeah, we've only heard good things. I haven't heard anyone regret moving up north.
1: Well, Nolan and Will, thank you so much for sharing your story with me, and have a great trip.
0: Thank you so much.
2: Thank you so much. We really appreciate being on your show. Thank you.
1: Nolan Aziz, Will Vise, and their friends, their friend George Karishian are traveling across Canada by canoe. I reached them this afternoon during a stop in Chapleau. To learn more about their trip and True North Aid, the charity they're raising money for, go to CanadaByCanoe.com or follow them on Instagram at CanadaByCanoe. 26 minutes past 4, past 3 Central. What's tell me about your epic canoe trip. Send us a text, 249-377-4153. That's 249-377-4153. You can call TalkBack with your canoe tale, 1-844-85-NORTH. That's 1-844-856-6784. Or just email upnorth@cbc.ca. So the Beaches are a pretty established band on the Canadian and international scene, but you might be hearing them a bit more since Amazon's Off Campus started streaming. The band's mentioned in episode 2, describing their set at Coachella as life-changing. Here are the Beaches with Edge of the Earth.

0: The Beaches with Edge of the Earth. Coming up after your regional news, you know, your 100th birthday is a pretty big deal. And for one northerner, it was the perfect reason to host a hybrid jam session slash birthday party in his garage. We'll take you to Omer St. Amand's big day and find out what it takes to live to 100. 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
1: This is CBC News. Good afternoon. I'm Warren Schlody.

0: Here is the news for Northern Ontario. The College of Physicians and Surgeons of Ontario has placed a Sudbury doctor under supervision due to repeated complaints from his patients. Dr. Suman Kumar Koka must practice under a clinical supervisor for 6 months and must also have his practice assessed. That includes reviewing some of his charts and possible interviews with colleagues and patients. A patient complained to the college that they met with a physician's assistant who misrepresented herself as Dr. Koka. The physician's assistant then prescribed medication to the patient and recommended treatment without consulting the doctor. The college cautioned Dr. Koka in person for a similar complaint in 2019. In that case, a physician's assistant prescribed methadone to a patient without consulting the doctor about the prescription. CBC News has contacted Dr. Koka's office for comment, but has not yet received a statement. A man from Brampton is facing 4 charges of attempted murder after running from police last Wednesday. It was on Highway 1117 east of Thunder Bay. The OPP says the man is also facing charges associated with resisting arrest, driving while impaired, and possession of controlled substances. On June 10th, police say they pulled over a Sprinter van, but it soon took off. Multiple police vehicles later pulled over the same van, but the OPP say the driver intentionally hit 3 cop cars in the process. The man was arrested and treated for minor injuries. Several officers also received minor injuries. The accused is in custody and was scheduled to appear in court today in Thunder Bay. A controversial plan to install a floating swimming pool on the St. Mary's River in Sault Ste. Marie has been scrapped. The pool was part of a $17 million proposal to boost waterfront tourism at Cleric Park. City Council approved the idea in principle last year, but it has since faced lots of opposition. The pool would have been fully contained, used treated water in the river. Sault Ste. Marie Matthew Shoemaker says criticism of the project overshadowed other priorities like taking down the old hospital, building homes, and holding street parties.
1: The city, the administration, myself, decided that it was best to set it aside, continue with the revitalization of our downtown with other projects we've got on the go, and not try and, you know, make this the hill that we were going to die on.
0: A joint city council meeting between Sault Ontario and Sault Michigan is happening tonight. Municipal leaders are expected to talk about other ways that they could boost foot traffic along the waterfront. More than 1 million people are expected to benefit from Ontario's expansion of colon cancer screening. Starting next month, Ontarians who are 45 years old will be eligible to be screened. The age limit used to be 50. The province says it lowered it after a notable increase in young people with that disease. The Ontario Association of Gastroenterology says it supports this expansion of screening eligibility, but it says there are still several barriers, including getting timely access to colonoscopies. Ontario Health says it has 57 community surgical and diagnostic centers to help people access screening services, and it says most people with abnormal test results will get a follow-up colonoscopy within 8 weeks, which is the recommended guideline. Another Thunder Bay hockey player will have his name etched on the sport's most prestigious trophy for the second time. Jordan Staal led the Carolina Hurricanes to the franchise's second Stanley Cup last night. Carolina won 3-0 over the Vegas Golden Knights. Staal was also awarded the Conn Smythe Trophy as the most valuable player in the playoffs. Diane Imrie is the executive director of the Northwestern Ontario Sports Hall of Fame. She says the hall traditionally flies the flags of championship teams that have Thunder Bay players.
2: Now we'll be raising the Carolina flag and, of course, hoping that Jordan will be able to join us when we do that. It's pretty neat to be able to have them there and raise the flag, and it flies in front of the Sports Hall of Fame for the summer.
0: Jordan Staal also won a Stanley Cup with the Pittsburgh Penguins in 2009, and his older brother Eric Staal won a cup with the Carolina Hurricanes back in 2006. Two of their other brothers have also played in the NHL. And finally, a firefighting skills camp for young women returned to Thunder Bay this past weekend. About 20 young people took part in the second ever Camp Molly, which wrapped up yesterday. It's a free 4-day program for female and non-binary people aged 15 to 18. It helps them try out firefighting and rescue skills, as well as learn about firefighting as a career. 16-year-old Madison Huran was one of the people that was taking part. She says she met like-minded people and learned about firefighting as well as other emergency services.
3: It feels amazing being able to become part of the community and add on to my learning of what I already know from my department and making friends and knowing people that have the same interests.
0: Huran says her parents are part of the Oliver Papunge Fire and Emergency Services, and she says she hopes to join her dad on that force, maybe one day take on his role as chief. That is the CBC News to this hour. I'm Warren Schlody.

0: 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Jonathan, back over to you.
1: Thank you, Warren. So just before your newscast, we heard from those three guys from Toronto canoeing across the country.
0: It's a bold strategy.
1: It is wild. I asked them, what do you talk about? Sometimes they just canoe for hours in silence. Just chilling.
0: The soundtrack of the nature, yeah.
1: But it could be kind of cool. I've canoed not many times, but a few times. Where do you sit in a canoe? Because like for me, despite me, I'm bigger than my wife, but she is a much more skilled canoeist. So I always in the front. I'm just a paddler. I'm just kind of like grunt work. Yeah,
0: auxiliary propulsion.
1: Exactly, and she does like all the heavy work. And because before I met my wife, my only time in the canoe had been disastrous. Always tipped. Always a bad scene. So, but once I met my wife, and she said I can do this, and she did, and she's great. So
0: how are your prize and draws?
1: My what?
0: Your prize and draws.
1: I don't know what that means.
0: Oh, okay.
1: See,
0: well, fair enough.
1: I just paddle. I just paddle, and then she takes care of the rest of it. So it's all good. What does that mean?
0: So a pry is when you take the paddle and you push water away from yourself sideways to move the front of the boat.
1: Okay.
0: And a draw is when you draw the water to you to pull the front of the boat in that direction to help out the steering at the rear.
1: So obviously, if you and I were to go canoeing, you would be in the back.
0: I think I'd probably take the back.
2: The all-important J-stroke.
0: Oh, you got to do a J-stroke,
2: yeah.
0: Of
2: or
0: course.
2: The W-stroke if you're
0: Jonathan,
2: Warren.
0: Jonathan, it's
2: you
0: your name. You can't do a J-stroke? Come on.
1: Maybe I can.
2: Not to shame.
0: We'll teach you.
1: I don't know.
0: We'll teach
1: okay.
0: you.
1: Okay. Up North canoe trip. Anyway, so you
2: that
1: obviously
2: would be fun.
1: You
2: yeah.
1: sit in wherever
0: yeah,
1: in the canoe.
0: I'll go wherever I'm needed, depending on if I'm paddling with somebody very skilled, then I'm happy to go in the front. Mm-hmm. And if I'm with somebody who's less experienced, I'll suggest maybe I go in the back. And
1: okay.
0: I'm still in the process of learning how to J-stroke myself, but it's coming along.
1: I should know how to canoe better because I grew up in Peterborough, the home of the Peterborough Canoe and the Canoe Museum.
0: Yeah, I was going to say the museum, yeah.
1: But anyway.
2: I grew up in Timmins, but I can't sing like Shania or have any gold, so.
1: One day.
0: I like to imagine you as an old bearded prospector. I got my gold.
2: Porcupine Pete. I wouldn't say like skilled canoeist, but more skilled than you and my partner.
0: Brutal.
2: Yes. If we were doing an up north canoe trip, probably I would be in the back if it were you and I. Jonathan.
1: You'd be producing. It'd be great.
2: I would be producing. Yeah. You know what? Maybe that's where it came from.
1: Exactly.
2: But
1: I'd be happy to be in either of your hands.
2: Yeah. I don't know. I also do have a hard time though in the front, like releasing control.
1: Oh,
2: I know it's an issue for me.
1: Yeah, no, it was great.
2: I wonder who with Leslie and I who would be in the back.
1: I don't know. I'm not sure.
2: Maybe we take turns.
1: See, the first time I went canoeing with Leslie, we were at Point Pelee National Park.
2: Oh, nice.
1: And there's this kind of small waterway to get to a lake.
2: Oh no.
1: And there was a lot of people on the waterway that day, the little canal, let's say, that were not so skilled. So while Leslie was very skilled, it was like bumper cars trying to get to the lake. And then once we were out, it was great. But like, oh, that was hairy.
2: That is frustrating.
0: Do you remember bumper boats at Ontario Place? It's entirely tangential.
1: Anyways.
0: We should reel it in.
2: I grew up in Northern Ontario. I do not remember that.
1: I do remember though, but anyways, wild.
2: It's just a Tuesday.
1: How's the weather, Bridget?
2: Let me tell you. Depends where you are, but chance of showers for most areas. So let's start here in the Northeast. Cloudy with a chance of showers for most areas tonight. Risk of a thunderstorm early in the evening as well, and windy for some communities, so maybe not the best time to be out in a canoe. Lows from 7 to 10 degrees, closer to 3 degrees though in the far north as a low. And tomorrow in northeastern Ontario, we'll see sunshine in the south and getting cloudier in the northern half of the region. Chance of showers and risk of thunderstorms for most communities again. And we'll see some gusting winds for Espanola, Manitoulin Island, and Killarney over to the Quebec border. Highs from 16 up to 22, cooler again in the far north, just sitting around 11 degrees. In the northwest tonight, cloudy with a chance of showers throughout the region, plus a risk of a thunderstorm. Showers are more likely in the Thunder Bay area. We'll see lows from 5 to 9 degrees across the northwest tonight. Tomorrow, sun and cloud throughout the region with a slight chance of showers in the afternoon for Thunder Bay and areas east of the city. Highs from 17 up to 21 degrees. Looking at some current temperatures in Thunder Bay right now, it's 15 degrees, a little cool, mostly cloudy. Let's go over to Fort Frances. That's our warm spot, 22 degrees, a bit of humidity, 23 with the Humidex. Pewaunik is our cool spot at 6 degrees, cloudy at this hour. Here in Sudbury at the airport, 19.

0: degrees and mostly cloudy. Timmins is seeing a light rain shower sitting at 16 degrees. And up in Attawapiskat, it's 13 degrees and mostly cloudy, Jonathan.
1: Thank you, Bridget. It's 4:40, 3:40 Central. Well, Canada's top doctor took part in an update to Canada's opioid and drug crisis today. In 2025, this country saw increases in opioid-related deaths as well as stimulant-related deaths compared to the previous year. But Chief Public Health Officer Dr. Josh Reimer says the numbers are still too high. Here's what she had to say in Ottawa today.
2: While these decreases show that we are moving in the right direction, the reality, as you've already heard, is that these numbers remain unacceptably high and well above pre-2020 levels. And we must not forget that behind every number, every statistic is a person. Every overdose is a tragedy, causing profound and lasting trauma to families, to friends, and entire communities. And this is why we cannot lose momentum. Sustaining this progress and bringing these numbers down even further will require continued coordinated action. A key role of public health surveillance is to translate data into insights that help guide responses, pointing us towards more effective interventions. For example, today's data show a 9% increase in emergency medical services responses nationally, with significant rises specifically in Alberta and Saskatchewan. To better understand these trends, we work closely with provinces and territories to analyze real-time data and identify emerging risks. These data reveal that an increased presence of fentanyl analogs, benzodiazepines, and metatomidine in the illegal drug supply may be contributing, as polysubstance overdoses often require more complex interventions. These findings help inform clinical guidance and frontline interventions. Similarly, our analysis showing that benzodiazepine involvement in opioid deaths has risen from 8% in 2018 to 34% in 2024 is directly informing how overdose responses are adapted. It reinforces the need for enhanced training, updated protocols, and broader harm reduction strategies. Data are helping us track shifting substance patterns. While stimulant-related deaths declined by 31% nationally, some jurisdictions are now reporting higher stimulant-related deaths than opioid-related deaths. And so these insights help governments and communities adjust prevention, treatment, and outreach efforts to save lives.
1: That was Canada's Chief Public Health Officer, Dr. Josh Reimer, speaking in Ottawa today. And a clarification before that bit of audio, I misspoke and I said in 2025, Canada saw increases in opioid-related deaths. Sorry, in 2025, Canada saw decreases in opioid-related deaths as well as stimulant-related deaths compared to the previous year. But Dr. Reimer says the numbers, of course, are still too high. It is 4:43, 3:43 Central. This is Up North across Northern Ontario on CBC Radio 1. 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

0: Well, there's a new centenarian in town. Last week, Sudbury's Omer Saint-Amand celebrated his 100th birthday with family and friends. The veteran and former engineer was born in Hanmer, 1926, where he married and raised three children. Our Raja Canada colleague Orfe Musungo attended Omer's birthday party, where he was surrounded by family, friends, and a whole lot of music. It's a passion Omer found later in life, but it was a constant at the party held in his own garage. Here's part of Orfe's conversation with Omer's son, Mark Saint-Amand.
1: Wow. It's amazing, especially a family member to reach 100 years old. It really does mean a lot, especially now that I'm getting older, and I'm so fortunate to have had my dad for so long. I didn't expect to do that. Yeah. Anyway, I'm really happy because back in December, he had a spell where he was in the hospital for about 6 weeks, and at that age, he really wasn't ex-

0: expected to live much longer. But here it is 6 months later, and he's 100 years old, so that's just amazing.
1: Mm-hmm. Just to see, and I saw him, he doesn't even look like he's 100 years old. He's like very vibrant. He has a lot of energy. So is that inspiring to you?
0: It is. But my father has always had a lot of energy. When I was younger, he would work 2, 3, 4 jobs at a time. And he always wanted to do things. He was just full of energy all the time. He never got old. He just got older, which is something you don't really see too much of these days.
1: If you were to describe him, how would you describe him to someone that doesn't know him?
0: My dad's a happy man, but he's also very shy. If there's more than a couple of people around him, he doesn't really say much. But when he's with his friends, he's like the center of attention. He's the person that's out there trying to tell all the jokes and make people laugh. And he's got these crazy stories that go way back, and he's just a fun-loving guy. But most people don't see that because he's so shy.
1: And you've talked about him cracking jokes, and also I know that music has also been like a big part of his life. I'm guessing of your life too, eh?
0: Actually, no. For the most part, when we were growing up, even though I knew that he had played the violin for a bit, and I knew that he would play the harmonica from time to time, but he wouldn't play it around the family at all. It's only when he got older, actually much older, into his 60s, when all of a sudden he's a member of a band, and he's been a member of that band for over 30 years now. And that just came as a surprise. And he told me, hey, I'm playing a harmonica in a band. And I'm, what? You're kidding. So then he said, well, come on out and see us. So I went out, and sure enough, there he is with 4 or 5 other members on stage. And I'm thinking, that is not my dad. I've never seen him do that before. But he loves it. He's still doing as much as he can, as you can see today.
2: While Omer's son Mark says he's a pretty quiet guy, he did offer a few words at his birthday party. Here's what Omer said about how he feels turning 100.
3: Yeah, I'm happy to be 100, yeah, because I knew I'm going to die pretty soon. that's what they all say about Frenchmen, the pea soup. So I eat a lot of pea soup.
4: Chinese food?
3: Good meal every day. That's what you get. You can drink Pepsi, yeah.
2: Pea soup, Chinese food, and Pepsi, the secret to longevity, apparently. A big happy birthday to Hanmer resident Omer St. Amand, who just turned 100 years old. It's 4:49, 3:49 Central. Here's a new song from Tennille Towns. This is called Sunshine's Free.

0: New music from Tenille Townes. That was Sunshine's Free. It's coming up to 4:52, 3:52 Central. Well, in a move to deliver its content to more homes, Fox has bought streaming pioneer Roku for $22 billion. The move gives Fox access to 100 million homes around the world. And experts say it's part of a trend that recognizes streaming as the key to future stability for media companies. Here to talk about this is TV critic Bill Brio. He's in Orangeville. Hey, Bill.
1: Hi, Jonathan.
0: Good to have you back. So remind us what Roku is, for those who don't know.
1: Well, it's a delivery service. It's, you know, you could buy a Roku TV or a smart TV that has built-in Roku capabilities, or you can use a stick, you know, you could attach to your back of your set or a box. And it, what it allows you to sort of surf the internet, to pull television off the internet. So instead of getting it on a cable or a satellite, that's the way they deliver it. But they also aggregate it. They provide a menu for 150 different channels, many of them free channels like Tubi or YouTube, and also Netflix and Apple and Disney Plus and other Hollywood Suite, other channels that you can find that stream. And you can also program it. You can call it up audibly, and you can, you know, you spend less time looking for stuff. And that is sort of the advantage of it. And that's why I guess Fox feels it's worth $22
0: billion. Now, what do you think this deal says about the media landscape, especially in the U.S.?
1: Well, it's all triggered by this giant deal that Paramount has made with Warner Brothers Discovery. They spent $110 billion plus to acquire that content. The U.S. government looks like they will regulate it or approve it. That's an enormous company now. That's an awful lot in the hands of one place. So it's sort of, I guess Fox looked around and thought, we got to get on a better delivery system. People are cutting the cables. They're not going to see our shows on Fox soon. And we're not talking, when you think of Fox, you think of The Simpsons, you think of FX, maybe. Those things were already acquired by Disney when they bought the studio. So it's mainly the game shows and The Masked Singer and things like that that is the content, but also football rights, NFL football games. Those are things that are going to be probably at the top of your Roku menu now once they've established their ownership.
0: What does this mean for the Canadian streaming landscape?
1: It's amazing, Jonathan. You know, like 30% of Canadians already stream through a Roku device of some sort. So a lot of people are already using it. You know, it means more options, another option that's more affordable. It means if you're already paying for like Disney Plus and Paramount and Prime Video, and if you have five of these, you're paying over $100 plus your cable bill if you still have that. If you're already paying more for TV than Heat

0: like it's an opportunity to scale back and find an aggregate a delivery service that'll make it more affordable and also easier. And that's the main advantage for sure for consumers.
1: But you still have to subscribe to various streaming services that you get to access on your Roku device, right?
0: You do, but there's no monthly subscription fee just to be on Roku.
1: Right.
0: So you're getting at least the platform for free once you've bought your device or TV. So you should be able to get deals where you can bundle a few services through your Roku, delivery service that will make them more affordable than you were otherwise doing it individually with each service.
1: Do you see downsides to this deal, though?
0: Yeah, I mean, there are. I mean, we're going to see, again, all media is going to be in the hands of four billionaires. And, I don't know, that's going to go that well. But I think that the Murdochs who own Fox, they at least see this as a way to stay in business. They have to, I'm sure they looked around and just thought, we're going to get wiped out unless we're partnered up with a delivery service. And so that's their advantage. And I think it's also, if we look at the Canadian government, their efforts to try to regulate streaming and to sort of bring American multinational companies to contribute to Canadian funds to make Canadian shows, that hasn't been going too well. The CRTC had been told by the government to think about that again. And it's just evidence that once the government or even the CRTC, they can study it all they want. If the delivery system, if the platforms are going to change every 18 months, by the time you get your rules in place, people have moved on to another way to get it. So it's going to continue to complicate things in that way.
1: Well, Bill, I appreciate your insight today. Thanks for joining me.
0: My pleasure, Jonathan.
1: Bill Brio is a TV critic. We reached him today in Orangeville. We're just a few minutes away from your national news. Coming up in the next hour of Up North, well, Thunder Bay can expect another visit from the Stanley Cup this summer, now that Jordan Staal is once again a Stanley Cup champion. We'll hear more from the executive director of the Northwestern Ontario Sports Hall of Fame. And with so many Canadians now on Ozempic-type drugs, how much weight loss is too much? Dr. Iris Gorfinkel will drop by with what the latest science has to say. That's coming up on Up North across Northern Ontario right here on CBC Radio 1 and streaming on CBC Listen. We'll be back after the World This Hour.

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4: I'm Anand Ram. You might have heard this before. There's a tentative deal of sorts in the U.S.-Israel war with Iran. Few details, some hope, but a lot of confusion, anger, and exasperation. We'll bring you the latest, including on the ground in Iran. That's coming up on Your World Tonight at 6, 6:30 in Newfoundland.
5: From CBC News, The World This Hour, I'm Stephanie Skanderas. President Donald Trump says the Strait of Hormuz will be fully reopened by Friday. That's when the U.S. and Iran are slated to formally sign a deal in Switzerland. But as Nick Harper reports, the diplomatic break

0: breakthrough has yet to address the central question of what happens to Iran's nuclear program.
1: The deal's all signed, and the strait is already partially open.
2: President Donald Trump celebrating the deal that he and Vice President J.D. Vance have electronically signed. Iran's lead negotiator and Parliament Speaker, Mohammad Golobov, signing for the Iranians. Vance told CNBC the agreement is good for both sides.
3: I think the Iranians fundamentally have a good choice here in front of them, whether to be a normal country or whether to pursue a nuclear weapon.
2: But there are few details about what both sides have agreed to. Trump said the text of the deal will be released after Friday. But this is the initial step to move to the next stage of negotiations, where they'll address sanctions relief and unfreezing billions of dollars of Iranian funds. They'll also confront the toughest issue, Iran's enriched uranium. The deal sets out 60 days to negotiate the future of Iran's nuclear program. Nick Harper for CBC News, Washington.
0: Israel's prime minister says with or without a deal, Iran will not have nuclear weapons. Benjamin Netanyahu promises Israel will do what is necessary to prevent the threat of further attacks. Israel was not party to the agreement signed by the U.S. and Iran. It reportedly includes a commitment to end fighting in Lebanon between Israel and Hezbollah militants. Netanyahu says Israeli troops will remain in that country for as long as necessary. The federal government has introduced new legislation aimed at better protecting Canadians' privacy. Among other things, the bill will protect children's data and restrict retailers' use of customers' data to determine pricing. Tom Perry reports.
4: Canadians deserve to know that the rules are clear, that their rights are protected.
5: Evan Solomon, Canada's Minister of Artificial Intelligence and Digital Innovation, says the new bill is aimed at giving Canadians more control over the data companies gather on them. He says the legislation will seek to protect children's data and require companies to treat it as sensitive with extra protection.
4: Parents expect that, Canadians expect it, and children deserve it.
5: Solomon says the bill will also seek to limit surveillance pricing, companies using customers' personal data to set prices.
4: Your personal information should not be used against you for price gouging.
5: The legislation will also enshrine a right to deletion, allowing Canadians to demand companies delete information on them and fight malicious online content like deepfakes. Tom Perry, CBC News, Ottawa.
0: Toronto police have charged a 12-year-old boy with attempted murder in an alleged hit-and-run early this morning. They say an officer was hit by a vehicle after police tried to stop the driver. Another 12-year-old and a 13-year-old were also in the car. Christy Danette is with the Special Investigations Unit, Ontario's police watchdog.
6: Four police officers, two in each vehicle, tried to stop the driver of the stolen vehicle on Leaside Bridge, and the driver tried to flee. And then in the course of that, there was contact made with a police officer and that vehicle. And then there were multiple shots fired at the vehicle. The driver took off and abandoned the car a short distance away and then was apprehended on foot a short time later.
0: Danette says the boy remains in hospital while the officer has been released. They were both treated for non-life-threatening injuries. The number of deaths and hospital visits caused by illegal drugs in Canada remains way above pre-pandemic levels. But federal health officials say they are seeing encouraging trends. More than 56,000 people died from illegal drugs in 2025. And while officials say this number is unacceptably high, it does represent a 23% decrease over the previous year. And that is The World This Hour. For CBC News, I'm Stephanie Skanderas.
7: Hi, I'm Jonathan Pinto. From Manitowaj to Little Current and all across Northern Ontario, welcome back to Up North.

Coming up this hour, will Thunder Bay can expect another visit from the Stanley Cup this summer now that Jordan Staal is once again a Stanley Cup champion? We'll hear more from the executive director of the Northwestern Ontario Sports Hall of Fame. And the U.S. and Iran say they've struck a deal for peace, but Israel says it plans to stay, quote, indefinitely in Lebanon. We'll talk to an expert.

0: But first, here's Warren Schlody with your regional headlines. Hi.
1: Hey, Jonathan. In the news this afternoon, a man from Brampton is facing attempted murder charges after driving away from a traffic stop and hitting a few police cruisers in Thunder Bay, as police allege. So we'll get more information on that. Also, Algoma Public Health says a third person in the Sault Ste. Marie area was poisoned after consuming what they believed was cannabis. You may have remembered from last week that two people in Garden River First Nation are suspected to have overdosed after they were using the same bong. One person actually died in that case. Also in the Sault Ste. Marie area, the council there is holding a joint meeting tonight with its Michigan counterparts, and we're expecting to hear some ideas on boosting waterfront tourism after a plan for a floating pool in the St. Mary's River was scrapped. So that's coming up at 5:30.
0: Thanks, Warren. Right now in Thunder Bay, mostly cloudy, 16 degrees. In Kenora, mostly cloudy and 19. It's actually mostly cloudy across the region. In Sault Ste. Marie, it's also 16 degrees. In Timmins, 18 degrees. Here in Greater Sudbury, 19. And in North Bay, 18 degrees with gusting wind. Bridget Yard will be here after the news with your complete forecast for Northern Ontario. 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

0: Well, it was bedlam on the ice in Vegas last night as the Carolina Hurricanes and their fans celebrated a Stanley Cup win. The second for Thunder Bay's Jordan Staal, captain of the Hurricanes. The team beat the Vegas Golden Knights 3-0 to win the Cup. And the Stanley Cup wasn't the only trophy Staal ended the series with. He also received the Conn Smythe Trophy, given to the most valuable player in the Stanley Cup playoffs. Diane Imrie is the executive director of the Northwestern Ontario Sports Hall of Fame, so she's well acquainted with Thunder Bay's Staal hockey dynasty. Diane joins me now. Hi.
1: Hi, Jonathan. How are you?
0: I'm doing well. Good to have you back in up north. Thanks for joining me today.
1: My pleasure.
0: So tell me what you were thinking when you were watching the game last night.
1: Oh, I was just goosebumps, of course, just chills. It was such a great moment for Jordan and for the Staal family and, of course, for hockey here in Thunder Bay. One of the best moments for me was when I saw the shot. Linda, his mom, was giving him a hug, and his dad was there. And then his three brothers, Eric, Mark, and Jared, joined him on the ice. And the excitement of those four boys, it was like he was vaulting back to their rink in their at the sod farm there where they grew up playing outdoors. So it was just a very, very special moment. And for Jordan to have gotten the Conn Smythe Trophy, it was just icing on the cake.
0: Yeah, so for those who don't know, what does it mean to get the Conn Smythe Trophy?
1: So the Conn Smythe Trophy is presented to the player in the Stanley Cup Final who was judged by hockey writers to be at the top. So he was voted by the hockey writers to have been the best player during those final playoffs. And he scored 5 times in the 6 games, which I think were a lot of points given to him for that. So oldest ever to win it at 37, which is just incredible.
0: What do you make of how the Hurricanes and Jordan performed over the course of the playoffs?
1: They won their 4 straight games, their first series, and they sort of had to wait around for the ref to catch up. But they were unbeatable, obviously. And Jordan was the captain of that team. And when you listen to a lot of the announcers talk about Jordan, when you talk to the different players or hear them speak of him, he really was a great leader. In his words last night, as he said, the Hurricanes have hung on through a lot of not great moments, and they stuck it out. And the proof is in the pudding by winning. And that's a great thing for young players to see. You don't always win. You learn from losing. And Jordan was quite honest about that. And he just credited his players, his coach, of course, for sticking with all of them. And it all worked out so well.
0: How has the Staal family produced so many legendary players?
1: They say it's something in the water up here in Thunder Bay. We've produced a lot. And a lot of families, of course, the Prongers from Dryden, the Pyatts have had a father and 2 sons have played in the National Hockey League. But with the Staal family, as I mentioned, they for those that aren't aware, it's the Sod Staal Farm, and they run a farm out in just near this area. And the boys grew up on that farm. And their dad, Henry, was a hockey player as well, played for Lakehead University, and passed along his love of the game to his sons. All 4 of them signed. They were all drafted.

0: drafted, Eric and actually Eric and Jordan were both drafted second overall when they went. Mark was drafted 12th overall, and then Jared was drafted as well by the Phoenix Coyotes in 2008. So pretty incredible for all four of them to make it. And they're very much a part, not just of the hockey community, but the Stahls are very much a part of our community. They've created, for example, the Stahl Family Foundation. They raised over $1 million through their Stahl Foundation Open that they hosted a golf tournament here for families dealing with cancer within their families with children. And they're just very, very highly respected. And they have summer camps, as we call them here in Thunder Bay, and you see them out and about all the time, and they're very much a part of our community.
1: Now, as you mentioned, of course, the Stahls are the only legendary hockey family from the Northwest. So, I mean, what is it with especially Thunder Bay that makes it such a hot spot for hockey talent?
0: Well, part of it, our early history, I think, goes back to the fact we were two cities. We were Port Arthur and Fort William, and so there was a great rivalry between those two communities and developed some really great stars and developed some wonderful hockey culture that exists here. Our isolation, I think, adds to it as well. There's a lot of opportunity for players to play amongst themselves, but also you have to be pretty serious to travel through the winter to get down to the States or to get to Winnipeg or to the Sioux to compete in tournaments. So there's a lot of effort put into that. But there's also a great amount of players who come home and then give back as coaches. A lot of names continue. The Cava name, for example, the player that was just drafted number one in the OHL, I think his name's Ethan Cava. His father, Peter Cava, was a coach here, but he also was a national champion with the Thunder Bay Kings in the Air Canada Cup. So it's a perpetual knowledge and a lot of great commitment on the part of the community here for hockey. It's just very much a part of our lifestyle.
1: So how is the Hall of Fame celebrating this latest win?
0: Well, we always do a flag-raising ceremony, so we're hoping that Jordan will be here with his family and his fans, and we all will raise the Carolina Hurricanes flag and fly it in front of the Sports Hall of Fame for the summer. We've done it on many occasions. Actually, last summer we flew the PWHL flag. Michaela Cava won the Walter Cup back-to-back with the Minnesota Frost. So, and we almost got to fly it again with the Ottawa Charge with Michaela and Haley Irwin, but we will be flying the Carolina Hurricanes flag. And the city of Thunder Bay always puts on fantastic celebrations for our Stanley Cup champs. We've had it here, of course, the Stahls, both Eric and Jordan brought it here, but Patrick Sharp, Matt Murray, Robert Bertuzzo brought it home. Jamie Compan, actually, we had it here at the Hall of Fame, and then he had a celebration at our Port Arthur Stadium in 2024. He was the assistant coach of the Florida Panthers. And now we'll be welcoming it home again. I think I'll talk to my colleagues at the Hockey Hall of Fame. Maybe we should keep it here in Thunder Bay. It's a good spot for it. It comes here a lot. So I'm not sure Phil Pritchard may not agree with me.
1: I think that's a good idea. I agree.
0: I think it's a great idea.
1: Diane, good to have you back on the program. Thanks for joining me.
0: Thanks, Jonathan.
1: Diane Emery is the Executive Director of the Northwestern Ontario Sports Hall of Fame. Now here's a song from Queen for Jordan Stahl and the team.

0: Queen with We Are the Champions. Well, it is 5:16 Central, coming up tonight on the National. For 75 years, NATO's security guarantee has rested on a simple assumption. When Europe was threatened, America would be there. Now, one of Europe's most influential defense ministers says the alliance needs time to prepare for a future where the U.S. does less on the continent. CBC News has an exclusive interview with German Defense Minister Boris Pistorius. That's on the National tonight at 9 Eastern on CBC News Network and streaming everywhere you get CBC News. 17 minutes past 5, past 4 Central. It's been a difficult spring for many families in Thunder Bay. Since late April, 6 people reported missing in the city were found dead. 4 of those people were members of Anishinaabe Nation communities, prompting concerns from Grand Chief Alvin Fiddler about the way missing persons cases are handled. The CBC's Sarah Law spoke with Thunder Bay's Police Chief Darcy Fleury today. Here's some of what he told her about the police service's relationship with community searchers and how the force hopes to improve communication.
1: Really, really appreciate when you talk about different resources coming from different communities. That's something that I think is common again and throughout the country. You have those resources, community resources, that really want to help because, you know, they're looking for their loved ones and family members or friends. And it's really important that we have those. So we encourage that. We want to see this. And over the last few cases, or probably the last number of years, we've had a huge number of resources come from the communities to help with that search. And I think that's once we work with those groups of people, it's very, very productive. And we cherish their involvement. We encourage their involvement. We are going to, some of the communication has been a little bit off, and that's something that's been put out there publicly. And what we need to do is really look at the process overall and how we manage that by, you know, we have a coordinator. We're going to make sure that those agencies or those volunteers are working with that coordinator and manage. We will do the search and make sure that we're doing it properly. And understand some of the reasons why they would like us to search certain areas. Have that a bit more of a robust conversation around that so that we're all on the same page and that we all understand where we're going and why we need to do certain things that we need to do in a search situation.
2: Because we have heard concerns from First Nation leaders with respect to the recent cases about how these cases have been handled, communications between those community searchers and police. You put out a statement in response to that. What kind of dialogue have you had with these leaders since then?
1: You know, on the unfortunate piece, when people ask me why did I put that news release out, really it comes down to the information and how the information is being portrayed in the public. And I think what's really important is we brief, when I get a call from any leader, it doesn't matter which organization, and they ask me, you know, specifics about a certain situation, in these cases, these missing people, they ask me the specifics of those situations, I will tell them 100% what I can tell them without interfering with the investigation. So in these cases, not necessarily these specific ones, but when a person goes missing, if there are some concerns that we may have, I will brief them on what's been going on as far as the search, our capabilities, what we're doing with the community, how are we communicating with the liaison from the family and the community, 100% to what I can tell them. But there's always a piece where I can't. And I made that clear since I arrived in Thunder Bay. I will tell anybody whatever information I can on any investigation, regardless of the situation, to a point where I can't tell them anything further because it's going to interfere with what we're doing. And that's been the case all along. So when I see the information going out, maybe not quite accurate as to what we've done as an agency, I think this time around I had to speak up and say, look, we've got some really great people doing some fantastic work in this organization, working with the community, working with the families, and I think it's only fair to the entire community that the information be presented accurately. And that's why I think why I decided to send something out this last time.
0: That was Thunder Bay Police Chief Darcy Fleury speaking with the CBC's Sarah Law about missing persons cases in the city. You can hear more of their conversation tomorrow on CBC's Superior Morning and watch a video online at cbc.ca/Thunder Bay or tap

0: on the local tab of the CBC News app. They discuss the high number of Indigenous people reported missing in the city and Fleury's call for better social services funding rather than defunding the police. It is 21 minutes past 5, past 4 Central. Well, as you may have heard in the national news, the U.S. and Iran say they have agreed to end their war, which includes a stop to all military operations in Iran and Lebanon. But Israel's defense minister has vowed to remain in Lebanon, quote, indefinitely, raising questions on what that means for the peace deal. Here with more is Mira Sukharov. She is a professor of political science at Carleton University. Hi.
1: Hello.
0: Good to have you back. So what do we know about this deal so far?
1: Well, we're going to wait for a lot of details to emerge in the coming days, but we know that there will be an end to attacks between Iran and the U.S. We know that Iran will end its blockade on the Strait of Hormuz, thereby restoring it to free and unencumbered global commercial shipping. And accordingly, the U.S. will end its blockade on Iranian ports. So this promises to make global oil prices come down, and they've already climbed down a little bit, but I think it will take another few weeks, as experts have said, for us to feel the effects of the pumps.
0: Now, did anything really change from before the U.S. started the war in Iran?
1: No, and that's the tragic thing for Trump, especially. I mean, for lives lost, for the fact that this war went on for months and nothing was achieved. None of Trump's goals were met. So Trump did not eliminate Iran's ballistic missile supply. It did not succeed in toppling the regime. And as for Iran's nuclear program, I think the negotiations upcoming after this MOU, this Memorandum of Understanding, is signed, certainly I expect that there will be some more restraints on Iran's nuclear program that come out of this deal, but who knows whether this new deal regarding Iran's nuclear program is going to be in any way better than what Obama had signed with Iran back in 2015, and that was a nuclear deal that Trump proceeded to tear up in his first term in office.
0: Okay, so then let's talk about Israel and Lebanon. Why is Israel refusing to leave Lebanon?
1: The Israeli government wants to portray itself to its people and globally as being very tough on security, and it's gone to war with Hezbollah too many times in its view. And remember that Hezbollah drew Israel into this particular round of war after the U.S. and Israel launched their joint attack against Iran at the end of February. Hezbollah launched rockets into Israel's northern border. And so that drew Israel into the fighting this time. And now Israel is saying it wants to stay and create a buffer zone or a security zone in Lebanon's south. I mean, this was something that Israel had from 1982 after it fought the PLO, the Palestine Liberation Organization, in Lebanon. And it finally withdrew in 2000, but that led to conflicts with Hezbollah as Hezbollah filled the vacuum there.
0: Okay, and so what does this mean for the U.S.-Iran deal?
1: Well, hypothetically, if Israel doesn't do what this MOU, this Memorandum of Understanding, requires, then Iran or the U.S. could walk away from the deal, but especially Iran, because I think Iran is the one that's more concerned with Israel seizing its attacks on Hezbollah than that Trump is, although Trump also cares that Israel doesn't gum up the works, so to speak. Trump already yelled at Benjamin Netanyahu, Israel's prime minister, reportedly swearing at him, calling him crazy. But I think that ultimately, if you ask me to predict, I think that ultimately Iran and the U.S. will take a don't ask, don't look type of approach. I think to what's happening in Lebanon with Israel and Hezbollah, I think because they both have an incentive, that is the U.S. and Iran, to have this war end, both economically, in terms of lives lost, for the U.S., in terms of falling public opinion. The public opinion is souring on this war, and the economy is a big factor here.
0: So then what will this mean for Israeli-U.S. relations, you think? You mentioned reports of the two leaders having strong words.
1: Yeah, I mean, Trump will probably keep pressuring Prime Minister Netanyahu, though I don't think

0: that he has much he has leverage in that he could end American support to Israel, but there's a congressional role there, and there's the Israel lobby to contend with, and there's also the 10-year aid deal that Obama struck in 2019, and that is still ongoing to the tune of almost $4 billion a year in aid. And I think that there's a lot of reasons why the mainstream American government and economic establishment views their tight friendship with Israel as ironclad. But at the same time, more and more Americans are turning away from Israel in terms of their public opinion, and there's an increasing left-wing faction in the Democratic Party and in Congress that sees things very differently in the Middle East and is much more sympathetic to the Palestinians. But this will be an ongoing and gradual change, I think, in Washington.
1: Yeah, so what are you watching for next, Mira?
0: I really want to see what the details of this deal are, and I'm going to be looking closely to see how similar or different it is to what Obama reached regarding Iran's nuclear program with Iran back in 2015.
1: If it is indeed similar, what do you think? How do you think the American electorate will react?
0: Well, Trump will spin it, no doubt, and say that he'll try to make the case that this deal is much better. I don't think the American electorate is going to be going through both deals with a fine-tooth comb, so it will remain the responsibility of the news media like yourself and other media outlets to really drill down on these details.
1: Mira, I really appreciate your insights as always. Thanks for joining us again today on Up North.
0: You're welcome.
1: That was Mira Sukharov, professor of political science at Carleton University. We reached her today in Ottawa.

Today on CBC's Daily News podcast, Front Burner, many who support Alberta separatism say they would like a deal similar to what Quebec earned through its decades-long fight for greater autonomy. But what did Quebec actually get? Jamie Poisson speaks with Chantal Hébert, longtime political reporter, commentator, and panelist on CBC's At Issue panel about what happened in Quebec after two separation referendums and whether it's a model or warning for Alberta. You can follow Front Burner wherever you get your podcasts, on YouTube, or stream it, as always, on CBC Listen.

0: Well, coming up after your regional news, with so many Canadians now on Ozempic-type drugs, how much weight loss is too much? Well, Dr. Iris Gorfinkel will drop by with the latest on what the latest science has to say. And we're back in Thunder Bay for this week's edition of Northern Nosh. We'll pop by an independent grocery store celebrating 65 years in business. This is Up North across Northern Ontario on CBC Radio 1. 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
1: This is CBC News. Good afternoon. I'm Warren Schlody. Here is the news for Northern Ontario. The College of Physicians and Surgeons of Ontario has placed a Sudbury doctor under supervision. This comes after repeated complaints from his patients. Dr. Sumans Kumar Koka must practice under a clinical supervisor for 6 months and must also have his practice assessed. That includes reviewing some of his charts and possible interviews with colleagues and patients. A patient complained to the college that they met with a physician's assistant who misrepresented herself as Dr. Koka. The physician's assistant then prescribed medication to that patient and recommended treatment without consulting the doctor. The college cautioned Dr. Koka in person for a similar complaint in 2019. In that case,

0: case, a physician's assistant prescribed methadone to a patient, but they never consulted the doctor about the prescription. CBC News has contacted Dr. Koh's office for comment, but has not yet received a statement. A man from Brampton is facing four charges of attempted murder after allegedly running from police last Wednesday. It happened on Highway 1117 east of Thunder Bay. On June 10th, police say they pulled over a Sprinter van, but it soon took off. Multiple police vehicles later pulled over the van, but the OPP say the driver intentionally hit three cop cars in the process. The man was arrested and treated for minor injuries. Several officers also received minor injuries that didn't require treatment. The OPP says the man is also facing charges associated with resisting arrest, driving while impaired, and possession of controlled substances. The accused is in custody and was scheduled to appear in court today in Thunder Bay. Algoma Public Health says a third person in the Sault Ste. Marie area was poisoned after consuming what they thought was cannabis. Last week, we heard of two people in the Garden River First Nation who are suspected to have overdosed after using cannabis from the same bong. The Anishinaabeg Police Service confirms that one of those individuals died. Police say the substance was purchased at a dispensary in Garden River, but there is no official word about whether it was tainted at the time of purchase. Anishinaabeg Police are interviewing witnesses who also consumed cannabis from the same bong, but police say those individuals were unaffected. The person who died has already undergone an autopsy, but police say the toxicology results could be weeks or even months away. A controversial plan to install a floating swimming pool on the St. Mary's River in Sault Ste. Marie has been scrapped. The pool was part of a $17 million proposal to boost waterfront tourism at Clarke Park. City Council approved it in principle last year, but it has since faced a lot of opposition. The pool would have been fully contained and used treated water while being situated in the river. Sault Mayor Matthew Shoemaker says criticism of the project overshadowed other priorities, like taking down the old hospital, building homes, and holding street parties.
1: The city, the administration, myself, decided that it was best to set it aside, continue with the revitalization of our downtown with other projects we've got on the go, and not try and, you know, make this the hill that we were going to die on.
0: A joint city council meeting between Sault Ontario and Sault Michigan is underway right now. The officials are expected to talk about other ways they could boost foot traffic along the waterfront. Ontario has signed a statement of intent with the United Kingdom over critical minerals. The document is essentially a commitment between the two governments to work together on creating and strengthening supply chains. Ontario's Energy and Mines Minister Stephen Lecce signed the letter today. The goals of the agreement are also to create new investment opportunities as well as supporting research and innovation in the sector. According to the province, Ontario is the second most attractive mining investment area in the world. China is widely considered the world's biggest producer of rare earth metals, including more than half of the raw ore. That country also controls as much as 90% of the refinery capacity for rare earth elements. And finally, as we heard this half hour, another Thunder Bay hockey player will have his name etched on the sport's most prestigious trophy for the second time. Jordan Staal led the Carolina Hurricanes to the franchise's second Stanley Cup last night. Carolina won 3-0 over the Vegas Golden Knights. Staal was also awarded the Conn Smythe Trophy as the most valuable player in the playoffs. Diane Emery is the executive director of the Northwestern Ontario Sports Hall of Fame. She says the hall traditionally will fly the flag of the championship teams that have Thunder Bay players.
2: Now we'll be raising the Carolina flag, and of course hoping that Jordan will be able to join us when we do that. It's pretty neat to be able to have them there and raise the flag, and it flies in front of the Sports Hall of Fame for the summer.
0: Jordan Staal also won a Stanley Cup with the Pittsburgh Penguins in 2009, and his older brother Eric won a cup with the Carolina Hurricanes in 2006. Two of the other Staal brothers have also played in the NHL. And that is the CBC News to this hour. I'm Warren Schlody. Stay tuned for more national and international news at the top of the hour. Jonathan, back over to you.
3: 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Now here's Bridget with a final look at the weather.
4: Thank you very much, Jonathan. Just had to take a look at my weather map. There are no alerts or watches today, fortunately. However, it is a little cooler than it has been in the past couple weeks. So let's take a look first at the northwest here. Cloudy with a chance of showers throughout the region, plus a risk of thunderstorm. Showers are more likely in the Thunder Bay area, and we'll be seeing lows from 5 to 9 degrees overnight. Tomorrow, sun and cloud throughout the region with a slight chance of showers in the afternoon for Thunder Bay and east of the city. Highs from 17 to 21 degrees. Tonight in the northeast, it'll be cloudy with a chance of showers. Similarly, for most areas, risk of a thunderstorm

0: storm, rather, early in the evening. Winds for some communities and lows from 7 to 10 degrees. A little cooler, though, in the far north, sitting around 3 degrees as the low. Tomorrow, in the northeast, sunshine in the south and cloudier in the northern half of the region. Chance of showers, risk of thunderstorms for most communities. We'll also see gusting winds again, but for Espanola, Manitoulin Island, Killarney, and over to the Quebec border. Highs from 16 up to 22 and cooler in the far north, around 11 degrees as a high there. Let's go to Thunder Bay now. It's 16 degrees there and mostly cloudy. Atikokan is our warm spot. No weather conditions, but 22 degrees with a humidex of 23. And in Sandy Lake, it's cloudy, sitting at 13 degrees. Here in Greater Sudbury at the airport, 19 degrees and mostly cloudy. Kapuskasing sitting at 18, mostly cloudy there as well. And in Attawapiskat, we're seeing light rain and 11 degrees, Jonathan.
1: Thank you, Bridget. It's coming up to 5:37, 4:37 Central. Paul McGowan is here with the latest from the business world.
2: Good afternoon. Let's begin with this framework deal between the U.S. and Iran. So far, markets are reacting positively. Also, the price of oil continues to fall today, down to about $79 per barrel. But all of that movement comes amid plenty of uncertainty. We still don't have a text of the truce between the two countries. And so while President Trump is touting that the Strait of Hormuz will be completely open as of Friday, we could see duties attached to the shipments that move through the strait. And there is still the issue of security, of sweeping for sea mines that may have been dropped since the start of this conflict. And as you can imagine, shipping companies are on edge. They are saying today what we have heard them say for months now, which is that they need security guarantees before they're willing to attempt passage through the Strait of Hormuz. So investors and traders are optimistic, but until this deal is signed on Friday, and probably even beyond that, we won't have clarity on the resumption of shipping. Let's go to China now, where Federal Industry Minister Melanie Joly is trying to strike a deal with Chinese auto manufacturers, and specifically with Chinese EV manufacturers. Joly's pitch is that auto companies there can contract with existing Canadian factories to make Chinese EVs, the idea being that Canadian auto workers and part manufacturers stay working and that these Chinese EV companies gain a foothold in North America. However, the logistics of a deal are not that simple. Joly has certain conditions that Chinese companies need to satisfy, like using North American parts, which automotive journalist Greg Layson says is sort of about the Canadian supply chain, but also sort of about Kuzma negotiations.
3: When Joly is asking for Chinese companies to stop using their own parts, she's really saying in a veiled way to U.S. negotiators, hey, you can win in this too if you don't bother us and allow us to have Chinese manufacturers operate in Ontario.
2: Joly's other conditions for a deal include that any partnership adheres to Canadian labor standards, also that the vehicle's software is secure, but the big stumbling block here might be the United States. And Layson made clear that courting new business while trying to renegotiate the USMCA makes for a very delicate political dance. And let's end on something a little bit sweeter. A classic dessert is coming back to A&W this summer. The burger chain leaning into some nostalgia.
4: The A&W root beer float. Vanilla ice cream and that frosty mug sensation. Rich, creamy A&W root beer.
5: I'm just checking to make sure the straw works.
6: Give me a break.
2: As old as that commercial sounds, it is in fact from 1985. And A&W president Susan Senecal claims in a press release that the root beer float is part of the fabric of Canadian summers. It feels, though, more like A&W might be trying to capitalize on the dirty soda trend that we're seeing in fast food. Those are the syrupy carbonated beverages that also include some dairy. Those, of course, are going to be everywhere this summer, with Tim Hortons and McDonald's recently launching their own versions of a dirty soda. For CBC Radio, I'm Paul McGowan.
1: Thanks, Paul. It's 20 minutes to 6, 20 minutes to 5 Central. So millions of Canadians are trying to lose weight using GLP-1 drugs, such as Ozempic. And now that generics are making these drugs more affordable, that number is expected to rise. But losing too much weight too quickly has its risks. To explain is our regular health contributor, Dr. Iris Gorfinkel.
7: a warm

0: hello to you, Jonathan.
1: So does everyone taking GLP-1s lose weight?
0: Not everyone. 1 in 5 people lose either no weight or very little. That said, 4 out of 5 users are going to lose at least 5% of their starting weight. These drugs don't always work. There are genetic differences. Medical conditions can cause weight gain, plus many medications pack on the pounds. Corticosteroids that fight inflammation, SSRIs that fight anxiety and depression, and drugs to treat chronic pain like gabapentin and pregabalin. So weight loss, that's actually a treatment for type 2 diabetes, but older drugs like glyburide can cause weight gain. So it's important to ask, is any medication I'm taking known to cause weight gain? And is there a weight neutral alternative? The GLP-1s have the added advantage, though, of lowering the risk of heart attack, stroke, and premature death in patients with obesity, diabetes, or heart disease. But they're long-term treatments, not quick fixes.
1: Yeah, so how much weight loss is too much?
0: So here's the rule of thumb. Losing more than 1 kilogram per week tends to raise the risks. So, for example, people who lose more than that, well, that can encourage gallstones. Patients are also more likely to wind up having saggy skin, especially around their face, chest, abdomen, and arms. But luckily, the type of weight that we lose with GLP-1s is similar to what happens with diet and exercise. Either way, 1/3 of the weight is going to come from muscle loss. You lose 3 pounds, well, guess what? That's 1 pound of muscle that's been lost. And when muscle shrinks, well, we get less strong, and that raises the risk of falls and fractures, especially when the weight is lost too quickly. And because these medications reduce appetite, they can lower blood sugar. They can cause nutritional deficiencies, especially vitamin D, iron, B vitamins like thiamine, calcium, and protein. So it's critical that people taking GLP-1s eat nutrient-dense foods. The drugs are going to make our food stay in our stomach longer, so we're not going to feel as hungry. We're not going to feel as thirsty. And drinking less can lower blood pressure and cause lightheadedness. In fact, less muscle mass and lower blood pressure means double the risk of falling in older and frail people. That's why resistance training, and I mean regularly, and getting enough protein are so critical.
1: How common are these side effects?
0: There's a surprising lack of studies telling us how common nutritional deficiencies are on GLP-1 drugs. But the general rule is the more rapid the weight loss, the higher the risk of side effects. And that includes muscle loss. Up to half of patients taking these drugs get nauseated. That is its most common side effect. Up to 1 in 5 will experience vomiting, diarrhea, or constipation. And these side effects are more common in the first few weeks and at higher doses. The higher the dose, the longer a person takes these drugs, the higher the risks. So side effects are also more common in seniors, people who are frail to begin with, or people with osteoporosis. They're also more likely when people want to lose just those few extra pounds. So the risks of these medications should always be weighed against their benefits.
1: Which GLP-1s have the highest risks?
0: So the GLP-1s that make us lose the weight the quickest come with the most side effects. And what do you know? That includes semaglutide. That's Ozempic, the drug that's now available as a generic. It does cause better weight loss more quickly, you know, but it also comes with a higher risk of nausea, vomiting, diarrhea, and even gallstones than the older GLP-1s like exenatide.
1: So what can people using GLP-1s do to prevent these side effects?
0: So here's the list. Have smaller, more frequent meals. Eat slowly, stop when you're full, and watch out for greasy, fried, super sugary, or spicy foods, because that can worsen nausea and diarrhea. Staying hydrated makes a big difference to reducing side effects in general. Muscle loss, that can be limited by adding protein to meals and doing regular resistance exercises, either with bands or light weights. And those nutritional deficiencies, that's why it's so important. Follow that Mediterranean diet. Eat the rainbow, the veggies, the fruits.

0: beans, nuts, whole grains, olive oil, and fish.
1: And so what happens when people stop taking GLP-1s, Iris?
0: Well, if you ask Novo Nordisk, that's the company that made Ozempic, they reported that two-thirds of the weight came back within 1 year of stopping the drug. And then along with it, what do you know? Their blood pressure, cholesterol, and sugar levels drifted right back to their old levels. But check out this real-world study from Harvard. They looked at tens of thousands of users who'd stopped GLP-1s. And they found that 1 in 3 regained the weight. 1 in 3 managed to hold their weight steady. And 1 in 3 actually continued to lose. What is concerning, though, is this is according to a different analysis in the British Medical Journal, the weight seems to come back 4 times more quickly after stopping weight loss medications than after stopping behavioral programs. So GLP-1s have to be viewed not as standalone therapies. They need to be combined with diet and exercise, or you can bet those pounds are going to come flying right back on once the drugs are stopped.
1: Thanks for this, Iris.
0: Many thanks for having me.
1: Dr. Iris Gorfinkel joins us on Mondays. It's 13 minutes to 6, 13 minutes to 5 Central. So in a sea of big box grocery stores, it's tough to navigate the waters as an independent food market. But for this week's Northern Nosh, we're learning about an indie market in Thunder Bay doing more than just staying afloat. George's Market and Celebrations is a grocery store, florist, and gift shop marking 65 years in business this month. To learn more, I popped by when I was in Thunder Bay the other week and met up with Grayson Thompson. Her parents, Charmaine and Danny, own the market, and she plans to take over one day. I asked Grayson how the business began.
2: Our doors opened June 1st, 1961, by my grandparents, George and Dolores. My Nana was actually 6 months pregnant with my dad at that time, which I still think is so crazy to open this little corner store. And at that time, they were called Midway Grocery. They named the business Midway Grocery because my grandfather's friend, or I believe his cousin, had a band, and they called themselves Midway. And he loved that name. So Midway Grocery was where we started, and we were on the corner of the corner building where we still currently own that building, which is amazing. And they made $120. They felt like millionaires. They were living high. And I just think that's so beautiful that they, you know, their community came together for them then too. My aunts and my uncles supported them. They gave them a little bit of money to get started. And that same foundation hasn't really changed. Today is our family is still right here with us, and we're so lucky to have them.
3: Why did they start a grocery store in this particular area?
2: I think they saw the lack of it. And at that point, my Nana's sister had started Midway, didn't want to do it, and presented it to my grandparents. And they didn't have an entrepreneurial background at that point. They just saw the opportunity and they took it and hit the ground running with it. They provided everything. I remember my mom telling me they used to hang like pantyhose from the ceiling, and they had a hot dog maker and candy, and he tried to pack as much as he could in one building to be that ultimate corner store for people.
3: When did your parents take it over?
2: They took it over shortly after we built this current building, which was in 1982. So I believe it was around when my sister was born. So we got to think about that. Danielle was born in 1991, so just around then. So it's been almost 35 years for them, which is also crazy to think about.
3: So tell me about your memories and growing up in this business.
2: Well, for me and my sister, my parents had no option but to make us part of it, to make this successful. And yes, that came with sacrifices they talk about for us and for them, but it provided a unique childhood. So from days after I was born, my mom brought me to work. And this is where I grew up. This was my childcare. And these people raised me here. And it's kind of weird shifting into the position I'm shifting in, because people who helped take care of me as a kid, I'm now guiding them in their roles. So it's this really unique experience that's quite special, because this was my entire childhood. I remember when we put the deli in 2001, and we had the entire floor ripped up here. We were putting in new equipment, and I remember jumping in and playing in the floor with my sister and our cousins, and whoever's children were around, and I look back on those photos and I think that's so weird. Like, what parent would let their kid jump into a hole and play? But, you know, it's just what we

0: remember being in the butcher shop. Both my grandfathers, George and Wally, were our butchers after we opened in 2001. And I remember butchering with them as a kid, or baking bread in the bakery, or bagging groceries for chocolate. Like, there's just those unique bits. And I think that growing up in an entrepreneurial family like we are, it provided a different set of skills for myself moving into my own career, because we learned hard work from a young age.
1: Yeah. Did you expect, so you mentioned at the beginning that you're going to become the third generation owner of the store. Was that always the goal? Like, did you always expect to take over the business?
0: No. Neither my sister or I ever really wanted it. At that point, Danielle, my sister, had gone off and she's made a beautiful career for herself, never had an interest in taking over. Worked here, we both worked here growing up. Me, I went into childcare and I thought that would be my career for the rest of my life. And it didn't sit with me well as I worked in the field. And I loved the field, I miss it, but it never felt like it was my place. And I kind of always say I came back by accident. I came back after realizing it wasn't the field for me, and I couldn't figure out what I wanted to do, and I was going to go back to school. But as I was back here, I just realized, like, this is where I'm supposed to be. And it's been 10 years of me being back full time, and it's been amazing.
1: Tell me what it is about running. Well, I don't want to call it just a grocery store, because it's a grocery store and it's a business, a market, and a store like this. But what's it like running this on a day-to-day basis?
0: It's never the same. And I think that's what I love about it, is I and my parents have taught me, when you're stagnant and everything's the same all the time, that means you're doing something wrong. And so I love that every day is a bit of a challenge. And yes, there's days that are hard and there's days that you can't wait to go home, but those are so few in between the really great days. I always say I struck the lottery with what I get to do. I get to dabble in a little bit of everything that's fun. I love food, I love entertaining, and I love connecting, and I feel like that's something we get to help people do through our business, and I think that's such a gift. And we work long days, but they're worth it. You wake up and you're excited to come to work, and you're excited for the challenge. I think that's something we really thrive in, is working under a little bit of chaos. It's fun.
1: Afternoon radio is also a bit of chaos, so I totally relate. Yeah. Trust me. Tell me about your customers. Who's coming here?
0: Well, we actually were talking a lot about this in the buildup of our anniversary, and as well yesterday. The gift we've been given through this business is that not only are we a multi-generational family business, but we have multi-generations of customers. We're serving families that have shopped here since we were Midway Grocery in 1961, and their children and grandchildren are choosing to shop with us. And I think that's a really special gift. And we know our customers by name, and we know their stories, and they know ours. And that's a unique shopping experience, when you come in and you feel like your customers are part of your family, and you can make them feel like they're at home when they come to see you.
1: How has the business changed over the last 65 years? Because the grocery business is certainly different back then than it is now.
0: Oh, yeah. We've changed so much, and it's funny because a lot of the changes we've had were never really planned. They just kind of happen. And I think that's the beauty of the model my grandparents taught my parents, who have taught me, is follow what's happening, follow what people are asking you. We really love to listen to our customers and their suggestions and their advice and their ideas, because it makes us better. And so, did we ever think we'd build this building? Definitely not. Did we ever think we'd have a butcher shop? No. And we've been doing this butchering now for 26 years, which is insane to think of. And we never thought we would do the gift baskets the way we're doing them. My mom used to do them in a really tiny room in the back. She had baskets hanging everywhere, and now it's the bread and butter of our business at times. We do flowers, but then it's grown into weddings and events, and that's even crazy. So there's so much that we're doing that if you even told us 5 years ago, we wouldn't have believed you, because we've gone into a model of just listening to the lead of what people are asking for, traveling and doing our research of what other grocers are doing like us, and getting ideas and trying to be better. I wouldn't have imagined what we're doing today is what we're doing.
1: You mentioned that the business is always changing. Where do you see George's going in the next 65 years?
0: You know what, I don't have an answer for you, because I don't want to set a plan. I think the worst thing we could do to ourselves is make a five-year plan.

0: plan or make it your plan, because that plan might sound great on paper, but it might not work out for us, and something better might happen that is unexpected and bring us more success and more success for our community. So I see in the next 65 years, not necessarily a business plan, but I would love to see this go on to another generation after me. If that could happen, I feel like I succeeded.
1: Grayson Thompson and her parents, Charmaine and Danny, run George's Market and Celebrations, which is celebrating 65 years in business. They're at the corner of Balsam and River Streets in Thunder Bay. And by the way, one of the ways George's is celebrating their anniversary is by opening a vintage ice cream trailer in the parking lot called Snacks and Scoops. If you have a suggestion for Northern Nosh, a food story you think needs to be heard by the entire region, I'd love to hear it. Just email upnorth@cbc.ca with Nosh in the subject line. It is coming up to 5:57, 4:57 Central. Let's end the show with a song from Charlie XCX. This is called Apple.

Well, that's it for the Monday, June 15th edition of Up North. I can't believe it's already June 15th. I'm Jonathan Pinto. Thanks for joining us today. For listeners in the Eastern time zone, your world tonight is next. While in Central, it's the world this hour. Have a great evening, and we'll be back tomorrow.

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1: With this secret alter ego pretending that he was the son of a Russian oligarch.
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0: 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Then in half an hour, it's As It Happens.
3: As Iran takes on New Zealand in the FIFA World Cup, Iranians in the U.S. are torn between support for their country, criticism of its leaders, and concern over its war with the U.S. and Israel. We'll hear from one conflicted fan.
4: This is a very powerful document, and I want it to be released, so probably pretty soon. I would say sometime after Friday.
5: The U.S. president on the agreement between his country and Iran to end the war. But a lack of clarity in the details is angering many people in Iran and in the Iranian diaspora. This is Your World Tonight. I'm Anand Ram. Also on the program.
6: Many Montrealers are angry this morning. Many Montrealers have lost confidence. And it is upon us to make sure that we are working with the SPVM to rebuild that trust.
5: Montreal's mayor talking about the city's police force and the accusations of systemic racism.

0: directed at a police station in one of the city's most diverse communities. For months, the U.S.-led war on Iran has killed thousands of people and caused an energy crisis around the world. Now, a glimmer of hope for peace, as both countries say they have an agreement. But what they've actually agreed on is still unclear. Tonight, we have coverage from here to Tehran, beginning with Katie Simpson in Washington.
1: I'm very happy to signed, the deal's all signed.
2: U.S. President Donald Trump sounding tired yet enthusiastic, flying overnight to France for the G7 summit, his first chance to build support for his new preliminary peace deal with Iran. It's an agreement, he says, that is already producing results, claiming Iran has started to reopen the Strait of Hormuz.
1: They're doing a little hunting for a couple of mines that they've already found. But it's essentially ships are starting to go out now. On Friday, it'll be completely opened.
2: The text of the deal has not yet been released, though Trump and other U.S. officials have spoken in broad terms about what they say is included. An end to the fighting, ending the U.S. blockade of Iranian ports, a path to sanctions relief for Tehran, the end of Iran's nuclear ambitions, toll-free travel through the Strait of Hormuz, though some claims are being publicly disputed by Iran.
3: We want to turn over a new leaf with Iran, but that requires them to meet us in the middle.
2: Vice President J.D. Vance says competing narratives are to be expected. He accused the regime of trying to sell this as a win domestically.
3: The hardliners in the Iranian system will overemphasize the benefits that Iran gets while underemphasizing all the things that they have to concede.
2: A formal signing ceremony is scheduled for Friday, with further technical negotiations expected to follow. As both sides attempt to get this deal across the finish line, there is blowback in Israel, the U.S. partner in this war. Continued Israeli attacks on Hezbollah, the Iranian-backed militant group in Lebanon, have reportedly frustrated Trump and have been viewed by the White House at times as an impediment to the peace process. Israeli Prime Minister Benjamin Netanyahu says Israel will remain in southern Lebanon in what he describes as a security zone, while Israel's national security minister called for attacks on Hezbollah to continue. We love President Trump, the minister said, but we do not accept the agreement he signed. What all this could mean for the peace deal remains unclear for now, even, it appears, to Trump.
1: We do want to see if we can straighten out the Lebanon thing, because it just seems to just never end. So Hezbollah, we have to have a little talk with them.
2: Getting to Friday with an agreement intact remains the goal for Trump, the start of a much longer process he argues will lead to peace. Katie Simpson, CBC News, Washington.
0: In Iran, the agreement is being pitched as a win by state media, but there's also pushback and skepticism after months of on-again, off-again war. In a Canadian exclusive, CBC News is reporting from Iran with permission of the government, which imposes restrictions on international journalists. However, they do not check our material before it's published or broadcast. Our senior international correspondent, Margaret Evans, is in Tehran with the layers of reaction.
4: Tehran, a city no longer under immediate threat. At least that's the idea of the agreement announced on state television overnight, dressed in the language of victory. The United States was compelled to sign an agreement ending the war, said the news anchor. With the electronic ink barely dry, many Iranians reacted with relief, but also caution. If the Americans don't break their promises as usual, said Erfan, a salesman, then I hope that the main agreement will be signed and economic sanctions lifted and the region left tranquil. No tranquility here. A demonstration earlier by members of hardline factions denouncing the U.S. deal and the politicians who negotiated it. One of them, Abbas Araghchi, Iran's foreign minister. Araghchi's spokesman, Ismail Bakai, gives a weekly briefing.
5: CBC.
4: Given that strand, why should the United States believe that you will be

0: be able to sell this deal to the Iranian people. Thank you.
1: مهم این هست که مردم ما
0: Our people as a historic nation have demonstrated their unity, he said, and also trust their decision makers. Trust in Iran's decision makers is surely absent amongst those who opposed Iran's authoritarian clerical leaders before the war, taking to the streets to demand change in January. Demonstrations brutally put down by security forces, thousands killed, according to human rights groups. Their echo can be found in the growing number of Iranian women choosing not to wear the hijab, despite the crackdown, and not just in the city's wealthier or more Western suburbs. That happened because of all the protests that took place, said Baran, 17, shopping with a friend in Tehran's Grand Bazaar. It was the result of the efforts and struggles of all people in Iran. Don't look at us wearing colorful clothes and smiling and think we don't care, said another shopper, Marian Yahana. It doesn't mean we're happy, we are absolutely sad, but we've learned how to struggle to survive. A memorandum of understanding between Iran and the United States is due to be signed in Geneva on Friday. Margaret Evans, CBC News, Tehran.
2: Canada's Iranian community is watching closely, of course. Many were hoping Trump's war would take out Iran's regime altogether and change the lives of the people who live there. Cameron McIntosh has that part of the story.
3: My fiancé, Dr. Farooq Khadem, along with the other 176 innocent passengers, took the flight.
4: Karush Doshinos is standing in a memorial in a Winnipeg park. It bears the names of the Canadians killed when Iran shot down flight PS752 in 2020, including his fiancée.
3: They hide the truth. They have shot down the plane.
4: An Iranian-Canadian, he has no trust in the Iranian regime, but says in what appears to be a stalemate, a deal is better than nothing.
3: They have to end this conflict because there is no basically military solution for this conflict.
4: Well, there are a few details of the deal, at least so far. Landing in France, Canadian Prime Minister Mark Carney welcomed word of a ceasefire.
5: I know President Trump has worked very hard.
4: Foreign Affairs Minister Anita Anand later adding, if a ceasefire holds, there could be a role for Canada in keeping a regional peace, perhaps in the Strait of Hormuz.
6: And I will say that this agreement is welcome because it will provide further stability.
4: Many are doubtful.
7: Well, I'm nervous because the players are so unstable.
4: Kaveh Shirouz is an Iranian-Canadian lawyer and rights activist.
7: But I don't see, regrettably, things getting much better for the Iranian people. All along, I think Iranians had hoped that this military action would topple the regime, and it has not.
4: Prior to the war, the regime cracked down on anti-government protests, killing tens of thousands. Many Iranian-Canadians were hoping the U.S.-led war would topple the regime. In Winnipeg, Shervin Shahidian says he fears for family and friends under the Iranian regime.
8: Same people, same power, same ideology, and they are after the same ambition of the nuclear weapon.
4: Back at the memorial, Doshunas says any deal with Iran needs to contain its nuclear and regional ambitions.
3: I'm 100% sure Iranian regime will not let this newfound power to go away from their control.
4: Like so many, he's watching with hope and skepticism. Cameron McIntosh, CBC News, Winnipeg.
2: About a dozen people are dead after Russia launched hundreds of drones and dozens of missiles at Ukraine's biggest cities overnight. The attack also set fire to an 11th century monastery and cathedral site in Kyiv. Ukrainian President Volodymyr Zelensky called it a serious crime against Christian culture. Zelensky visited the site before leaving today to join other leaders at the G7 in France. He said his priority at the meeting will be securing more air defense systems. Coming right up, allegations of systemic racism at a Montreal police station and the calls from community members for an independent investigation into the actions of more than a dozen police officers. Also, a new study finds differences between how men and women are treated when it comes to traumatic

0: brain injuries. And later, this story.
1: I'm Lindsay Duncombe in Los Angeles, where Iran takes to the pitch in its first World Cup game in a time of tension.
2: I know, I have lived in the United States or abroad for 47 years now, but still the heart beats for Iran.
1: I'll have the latest on the cheers and the protests later on Your World Tonight.
0: Leaders in a Montreal community say a police investigation into allegations of racism by police isn't enough. 16 officers are accused of committing hateful acts against citizens in a majority racialized borough. And people who live around there say this isn't an isolated incident. They're calling for an independent investigation into systemic racism at the police station. Alexander Silberman reports.
3: I feel like it's always the same conversation.
4: In Montreal North, Stephanie Germain says for her and her neighbors, the allegations of racism by police are not allegations. They're experiences she's lived firsthand as a Black woman. Growing up in the area, she says police would regularly stop her in the park.
3: And we always be chased by the police officers. They'll always come and just like asking us some question.
4: For Samuel Bunch, the stories coming out of Montreal North remind him of his own violent encounter with police. He says officers in Laval used violence by pulling him out of his car by his hair and striking him in the head during a traffic stop. The incident recorded in a video.
5: Every time the police are doing something, I feel they're always backed with the system, always protecting them.
4: Community members in Montreal North are demanding action and accountability on systemic racism in the city police. 16 officers at a station in the borough are accused of coordinated hateful acts. According to a Radio-Canada source, they're accused of cutting off locks of hair during police stops to collect as trophies and racial profiling.
6: Especially from anyone from the Black community, this has been going on for a very long time.
4: Sven's Telemac lives in Montreal's West Island, a suburb of the city. He says the issue of systemic racism in the city's police force is pervasive and goes well beyond Montreal North.
6: You know, even with surmounting evidence, there's always been a double standard with the police policing themselves.
4: Montreal police are now investigating the allegations and have suspended or reassigned the officers involved. But social justice groups and opposition members of the National Assembly are rejecting that and calling for an independent investigation. Montreal Mayor Soraya Martinez-Ferrada is also joining the calls.
7: But we do need to make sure that citizens know that there is an independent process.
4: Quebec Public Security Minister Yan Lafreniere says he's appointed an independent observer to oversee the investigation. But for many people in Montreal North, where concerns over racial profiling and discrimination have been voiced for decades, that's not enough. Residents are planning to protest outside the police station Monday night, demanding concrete action to reform a police force they struggle to trust. Alexander Silberman, CBC News, Montreal.
0: Toronto police have charged a 12-year-old boy with attempted murder. They say the boy allegedly hit an officer with a vehicle early this morning after police tried to intervene. He also faces other charges, including vehicle theft, failure to stop for police, and assaulting a police officer. Christy Danette is with the Special Investigations Unit, Ontario's police watchdog.
8: Four police officers, two in each vehicle, tried to stop the driver of the stolen vehicle on Leaside Bridge, and the driver tried to flee. And then in the course of that, there was contact made with a police officer and that vehicle, and then there were multiple shots fired at the vehicle. The driver took off and abandoned the car a short distance away and then was apprehended on foot a short time later.
0: Danette says the boy remains in hospital being treated for non-life-threatening injuries. The officer was also sent there but has been released. Another 12-year-old and a 13-year-old were also in the vehicle. One has been arrested, and police are searching for the other. New data show more than 5,600 Canadians died of an opioid overdose last year. That's about 15 people a day on average. The numbers, according to the Public Health Agency of Canada, are actually showing improvement. It says public health measures may be finally making a difference. But officials warn that progress is precarious and could easily head back in the wrong direction.

0: direction. Marina von Stackelberg reports.
1: It is fragile. We've seen a decrease for 2 years in a row, but that follows many years of increases.
2: Chief Public Health Officer Dr. Joss Reimer says progress is being made, with fewer Canadians dying from toxic drug overdoses. Deaths decreased 23% last year. The new data from the Public Health Agency of Canada shows emergency department visits also dropped.

0: of 911 calls is up. Emergency services responded to nearly 40,000 overdoses last year, many using naloxone kits to save lives. But Reimer says stronger, illegally made versions of fentanyl and the mixing of drugs is making treatment more complex.
1: It is far from over. We have far from solved the issue.
0: The new data is out just as some provinces change drug policy. Just days ago, the Ontario government stopped all funding to supervise consumption sites. The locations allowed people to use illicit drugs under the watch of medical professionals. Reimer says it will be hard to predict how those site closures could impact overdose rates.
1: I don't know what we'll see as far as changes in the communities that have closed supervised consumption sites, but I do know that supervised consumption remains one important tool along with prevention, along with naloxone distribution and other harm reduction, along with treatment. And I want to see all of those remaining available to people who require services.
0: Those on the front lines of the crisis say over the last number of years, a system has been built up to better support people who use opioids. Dr. Rakesh Patel is medical director for Ottawa Inner City Health. It ran a supervised consumption site until it closed this weekend after Ontario pulled funding. He worries the positive data may be short-lived. He says cities like Toronto that lost their sites earlier this year have already seen a spike in overdoses.
2: We are 100% confident that we are going to lose the gains that we've made, for sure. And that is going to lead to an increased number of deaths.
0: As Canada, at least for now, is showing progress, the U.S. has been pressuring Ottawa to stop the flow of drugs across borders.
3: Canada's resolve to dealing with this crisis.
0: Kevin Brosseau is the federal government's fentanyl czar.
3: I'm on my way to D.C. this afternoon to pass on this message firsthand.
0: But data shows Canadian border agents are seizing less fentanyl than before. Brosseau says the drug trade in this country is largely an issue within our own borders. And he says the amount of opioids being seized by police within Canada hasn't let up. Marina von Stackelberg, CBC News, Ottawa.
4: A traumatic brain injury can be life-changing and require specialized care. But new research out of Ontario suggests women are not getting the same treatment as men. Tashana Reed explains its findings and hears what it's like to live with one of these injuries.
5: But I remember my head bouncing.
6: In 2016, Francine Gillis of Port Hood, Nova Scotia, slipped on black ice and hit her head. She went to hospital and was diagnosed with a concussion and whiplash, then sent home.
5: In the 5 days after that, I was nauseated. I couldn't put my head up. Lights were killing me. Sound was killing me. And I just couldn't understand what was going on.
6: She was admitted at a local hospital for 10 days. It took another 4 months before she saw a specialist. She says her life and career was put on hold as the debilitating symptoms impacted her vision, balance, and speech.
5: I lost my identity. I felt worthless that I couldn't do anything.
6: Now, new research suggests women with brain injuries aren't receiving the same access to specialized trauma care as men. The findings published in the Canadian Medical Association Journal. Researchers analyzed data for more than 55,000 adult patients with traumatic brain injuries hospitalized in Ontario between 2009 and 2020. They found women were 26% less likely to be sent to a specialized trauma center compared to men. The paper does not investigate what is driving these differences. Shannon Scratch is a senior clinician scientist at the Holland Bloorview Rehab Hospital in Toronto and is not affiliated with the study.
7: In traumatic brain injury literature research, women are highly underrepresented in a lot of the work we do.
6: She says that could have an impact in how patients are triaged.
7: It's not necessarily that the care itself is incorrect, it's that we're not identifying properly at the beginning.
6: The study also found female patients were older and more likely to have underlying health issues, including hypertension and dementia, while male patients had more severe trauma. But even after researchers accounted for those factors, females were still less likely to be admitted to a specialized trauma center.
8: If the diagnosis is not made early and intervention is not provided, then the outcomes can be much worse.
6: Dr. Najma Ahmed is head of surgery at St. Michael's Hospital, a trauma center in Toronto. She says even seemingly minor injuries can be major.
8: In older women, the mechanism can seem quite benign. Slip and fall, slip

0: off a step or something. And often their symptoms can be underappreciated.
1: It's an invisible illness, an injury.
2: 10 years after her concussion, Francine Gillis is still living with the impacts. She hopes to see more research focused on brain injuries in women and better access to the care they need. Tashauna Reed, CBC News, Toronto.
3: The government is introducing an update to its online privacy law. The bill includes standards to protect children's information online and new rules on how information can be collected, shared, and retained. AI Minister Evan Solomon says it's time for the laws to catch up to modern technology.
4: Canada's consumer privacy laws are 25 years old. They were written before the iPhone. It was a different time, before AI, before deepfakes. And because so much of our lives right now, especially our kids' lives, have been shaped by platforms, apps, and digital services, we're living in a different world.
3: The bill will also allow for companies to delete their data and crack down on surveillance pricing, where companies can change prices for customers based on tracking real-time demand. 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I'm Anand Ram. You can hear Your World Tonight on the CBC News app or wherever you get your podcasts. Politics and sport are intertwined this evening in Los Angeles. Iran takes on New Zealand at the FIFA Men's World Cup. When the U.S. launched its war on Iran, there were doubts the team would even play in the tournament. And the team's participation brings mixed feelings to Los Angeles's large Iranian diaspora. As Lindsay Duncombe reports, some will be cheering, others will be protesting.
5: It's Sunday morning and the players of Aria FC are up 2 goals. This is a senior men's league. All the players are older than 45. Most are Iranian-American. Manager Nader Adeli is distracted, thinking about the World Cup.
6: I know, I have lived in the United States or abroad for 47 years now, but still the heart beats for Iran.
5: Adeli escaped the Islamic regime. He's protested Iran's government, but still, he will be cheering for Iran's national team. He knows not everyone feels that way.
6: They have said that, no, this is not the time to support. It just gives their legitimacy to Iran government. I don't care about that.
5: This match is not far from a neighborhood nicknamed Tarangelis. It's estimated more than 200,000 Iranian-Americans live in and around L.A. Many fled after the Islamic Revolution in 1979.
7: I mean, the truth is that the Iranian-American community is highly conflicted about this World Cup.
5: Reza Aslan is an Iranian-American author, professor, and television host.
7: Because the national team is being explicitly used by the Iranian regime as a propaganda tool, there is a lot of confliction amongst a lot of Iranians about supporting the team. Because if you're supporting the team, are you then supporting the regime?
5: Los Angeles has seen widespread anti-regime protests for months, and protesters are expected at, maybe even in, the stadium. They are upset FIFA won't let them wave the Lion and Sun flag, a symbol of the historic Iranian monarchy. Aslan expects disruptions.
7: I think it's inevitable that politics is going to insert itself in some form during these games.
5: If both the U.S. and Iran finish second in the group stage, the teams could play each other. Nader Adeli would like that.
6: So I believe that one day we will see this game, football, will bring a united world, and everybody will be happy.
5: Hope that the game he loves could help bring peace. Lindsay Duncombe, CBC News, Los Angeles.
3: Finally, tonight.
8: Hello, buddy. Hey, buddy. How are you? Hello.
3: That's Captain Jimmy Reed at the helm of his tour boat as a kayak with only a dog on board came into view just off the Farne Islands in England. He and his crewmate were responding to a call from the Coast Guard about a dog that was swept out to sea in an inflatable kayak. The odds were slim. Reed calculated the dog could be anywhere within a range of more than 5 minutes.

0: million square meters. But about 40 minutes later, a happy resolution.
1: I made a noise that I haven't repeated since. I don't know where it came from. It was very high-pitched. It was just elation. Again, we were just really pessimistic about being able to even find the kayak, let alone the dog.
0: Initial attempts to pull Bruce, the German Shepherd, out of the water with a harness were unsuccessful, landing him in the water. Bruce was too tired to swim, so Reed's crewmate grabbed hold of his legs and pulled him aboard.
1: You can see he was shivering. He was obviously saturated because he just got in the sea. So we wrapped him up. We've got towels for drying down the boats and that, so we just wrapped him in every towel we could find.
0: Bruce eventually warmed up and dried off inside the ship and remained on his best behavior.
2: How are you, buddy? You're the goodest of boys. We're going to keep you nice and warm, and then we'll get back down to the harbor, okay?
0: Bruce and his owner were reunited shortly after getting back to shore. Reed says he just did what anyone would do if given the chance.
1: The stars were aligned as far as us being in the right place at the right time, having that hour free, and then just being able to arrive on site when we did.
0: Thanks for being with us. This has been Your World Tonight for Monday, June 15th. I'm Anand Ram. Good night.

0: Now the forecast for northeastern Ontario. Tonight there's at least a chance of showers right across the region. From Timmins up to Attawapiskat, showers will develop. There's a risk of a thunderstorm around Timmins and Highway 11, as well as around Lake Superior over to Elliott Lake and Chapleau. Lows tonight from 5 to 10 degrees. On Tuesday, mostly cloudy with a chance of showers across the northeast. There is also a risk of a thunderstorm everywhere south of the Highway 11 corridor. Daytime highs from 17 to 22 degrees in most places, 10 degrees in Attawapiskat, 15 in Moosonee. On Tuesday night, mostly cloudy with a chance of showers in most places. Timmins will see showers, but along James Bay, just mostly cloudy skies. Around Timmins and anywhere farther south, there is also risk of a thunderstorm. Lows from 7 to 12 degrees in most places. Attawapiskat will get as low as plus 3. On Wednesday, sunny skies in Attawapiskat, but everywhere else will be cloudy with a chance of showers or thunderstorms. Thunderstorms aren't likely in the Sioux or Wawa. Highs from 18 to 21.
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5: Hello, I'm Neil Kirksall.
6: Good evening, I'm Lisa Bryn Rundle, sitting in for Chris Howden. This is As It Happens.
5: Tonight, a force and a reckoning. Montreal police investigate their own amid allegations of racial profiling, discrimination, and violence. A community organizer tells us people should be shocked. But she is not surprised.
6: Offside, an Iranian-American football fanatic says he'll be in the stadium tonight in Los Angeles as Iran plays its first FIFA World Cup match, but he won't be cheering.
5: Deal breaker, while Donald Trump celebrates a ceasefire, a political scientist in Jerusalem tells us why Israelis from the left, right, and center are denouncing the agreement and the prime minister.
6: The Great Divide. A six-year-old in Windsor, Ontario, has been visiting the site of the Gordie Howe Bridge nearly every week, almost his entire life. And now he has a message for the powers that be.
5: National anthem. 15 years after its release, a Bosnian band's satirical song about immigrating to the U.S. is now a soccer anthem. The band tells us why fans think the new version is pitch perfect.
6: And radio gaggle. A store owner in Halifax tells us

she can't keep her dapper porch geese in stock, thanks to an online revival of the replica bird trend. As it happens, the Monday edition, radio that appreciates a geese offering.

0: Montreal's police force is embroiled in controversy after allegations of coordinated, racist, and discriminatory behavior by officers in Montréal Nord. In a late-night news conference on Friday, Police Chief Fadi Daguerre announced that 16 officers from a patrol team based at Station 39 have been removed from their duties for allegedly racially profiling Black and Arab residents during street stops. Here's Police Chief Daguerre speaking to CBC's Daybreak Montreal earlier today.
1: To be honest with you, I don't have a clear answer now because I'm looking into the whole path before they were police officer. When they become police officer, they passed all the criteria. So what happened between when they left the academy and what happened for the last week? That's what I'm trying to find out, the whole history.
0: Montreal Police Chief Fadi Daguerre. Cassandra Exumé is the general coordinator of Hoodstock, a Black-led community organization in the neighborhood that has been raising concerns about systemic discrimination for years. We reached her in Montreal.
2: Cassandra, this is a lot for people there to process. Shock is one word that the borough mayor used to describe how she's feeling about this. What words would you use to describe it?
3: Shock wouldn't be one because we've been having or hearing these stories for years. I will say frustrated, really frustrated to kind of see the other side of a police brutality, to hear that they are using hair that they took from people and celebrating. That is awful and outrageous. And for me, that's how I'm feeling right now.

0: No, not shocked, but frustrated about the full picture that we're having today.
1: What you're mentioning there is one of the allegations, one of the most disturbing. A source told our Radio Canada colleagues that officers were allegedly keeping people's hair, pieces of their locks in particular, as quote trophies. And what I hear from what you're saying there is that certainly there was this piece that people have felt marginalized and targeted and are experiencing this, but to see it laid out like this so clearly, these allegations are shaking people deeply.
0: You know, I'm in Montreal, not right now. People are pretty much saying that was a regular Friday for us. I think it's more shocking for maybe people from the media, from the outside world, who are not living those injustices every day. But obviously, it's disturbing. But sadly, it's part of their reality. And what's shocking, maybe for me as a community leader, it's like I mentioned before, to have the full picture, it's really awful. And to kind of relieve what I lived in 2020, you know, I wasn't at in Hoodstock since February 2020, and I was there just right after George Floyd and the movement and the media coverage that we had, and kind of having a hope that, okay, something's going to change. But to have the conversation again with you 6 years later, it's really discouraging. Yeah.
1: How would you describe Montreal Nord to people who have not visited? You're not from there, but you've spent so much time working there.
0: So
1: Obviously,
0: much
1: you're very
0: time.
1: close to the community.
0: Yeah.
1: So how would you describe it?
0: That's where I met my husband. He was living in Montreal Nord. When we met, he was a volunteer just like me at Hoodstock. So it's really a place where I found love, I found solidarity, I found a career and a job that I really love, that I feel I have a purpose with. For me, it's a neighborhood where every neighbor knows each other. They are taking care of each other. The work that community organizations are doing is incredible. We're doing a lot with nothing, and we're always begging for more money because our population are facing so many social inequalities, but yet we're doing a lot with the least that we have. But the beauty of Montreal North cannot outshine also what we're hearing today, the fact that we have instances like the police who are targeting our youth and targeting people who are Black and who are from racialized community and are doing their best to kind of make them less than human. That's the reality that we're living with also.
1: The police chief pulled these officers from patrol duties, as we know. There's a criminal investigation underway. We'll play for you and our listeners a little bit more of what the chief told Daybreak host, our colleague Sean Henry, this morning.
2: To be honest with you, what we did Friday night to dismantle the whole group never happened in the history of this SPVM. So we are showing that we are very serious about our engagement, and there's going to be consequences. So there's some part of them are discouraged, and the other part is like, okay, finally, something's happening.
1: Does it feel to you, Cassandra, that finally something is happening, that the work you and others have done, that there's a change now?
0: I will say that if there's a complete end to the process, if there's a full independent investigation where we'll have a transparency, because for me, that's just the first step. Because what I've learned and from my understanding, some officers can go back to maybe not be close to the community, but still keep their job. And for me, that's unacceptable. So I will talk about hope when the whole story will be completely shown and when more stories will come out, not only from the Petit Cutrendeuf, but from other, from the whole SPVM. And also when justice will be really served. Because while I was walking outside, I was talking with other people who are saying, well, we're afraid to speak out. So for me, hope is a big word. I will wait for the full process to be done. Yeah.
1: The fact that according to our colleagues reporting that this investigation, in part is coming now because of internal reports from other police officers. The fact that the borough mayor, Christine Black, was quite emotional when she spoke about this as well. Some of that might feel different to people watching because we don't usually hear about that kind of internal reporting or seeing politicians get emotional. Does that suggest to you that this time might be different?
0: I think emotions are just a start. We're looking for action. because we can

0: right? But if there's no action and full-on accountability and responsibility behind those emotions, for me, it's just pretty much noise. I was there during the weekend. I'm here today. People are doing their life like they youth when they're to their school, and people are talking and walking and driving. For them, it's really just, like I said, their reality. For us as community leader, we're talking about the fact that the police cannot investigate on the police. We need independent investigation. We need to recognize the fact that there are social inequalities that are related to economic inequalities. And if we're not taking care of those issues, the result is that people like the police officers have more power than the community. Those are the same thing that we've been saying for almost 20 years.
1: Cassandra, I'm very glad we could speak. Thank you for this.
0: Same here. Thank you very much.
2: Cassandra Exumé is the general coordinator of Hoodstock, a Black-led community organization in Montréal-Nord. That's where we reached her.

0: Donald Trump is taking a victory lap, basking in praise from fellow Republicans for finally ending the war in Iran. He seemed less keen on talking about the war's toll in lives, dollars, and diplomacy. The framework agreement between the U.S. and Iran hasn't been officially released, but reportedly calls for hostilities to end and, crucially, reopening the Strait of Hormuz to shipping. For Israel, the main U.S. partner in the war, reaction has been far from positive. Benjamin Netanyahu's own supporters denounced the deal, and many on the right urged the prime minister to continue the country's military action in Lebanon. Gael Tashir is a political scientist at Hebrew University. We reached her in Jerusalem.
1: Gael, in a nutshell, how would you describe to our listeners how people across Israel are feeling about this deal?
2: This deal comes to Israelis as a colossal disaster, really, because Netanyahu promised four very precise promises coming from the conflict between Israel and Iran, and none of them was actually achieved. So Israelis see that as a disaster.
1: And it's notable that it's coming across the political spectrum. But let's start with on the right. Even members of Netanyahu's own coalition are upset about this. What do you make of that?
2: So Netanyahu just had a speech to the citizens of Israel in which he tried to portray the deal with Iran as a great success. The cleavage between the way that he presented it on camera and between how Israelis actually experience the deal, I think tells us a lot. And in a nutshell, what Netanyahu is saying tonight is that he has no idea how the agreement between the U.S. And Iran is going to look like, but he presents himself as the leader of Israel that took it away from colossal extermination by nuclear bombs from Iran. And of course, this way of presenting it says to Israelis that Netanyahu is not actually telling the truth to the Israeli people.
1: Some of the things, just to let our listeners know, and the speech just happened, he said that he and the U.S. president sometimes don't see eye to eye, and that even with this deal, quote, Iran will not have nuclear weapons, unquote. There were other things he said as well, but if the intended effect was to shore up his base and convince them that everything is all right, or as he intended it would be in the aftermath of this conflict, did it work?
2: There's a great distinction between his own media, in which he will probably come out as the great leader, and the main public media in Israel, which sees embarrassingly the lies that Netanyahu actually told in his speech today. He sees himself as the savior of Israelis from a nuclear disaster, while at the same time he's saying that he does not even know the details of

0: the Trump deal with Iran. So this gap actually tells us that there is a problem. And the point that you raised, that Netanyahu says about himself that his relationship with Trump are great relationship, is the weakest point in his argument, because we know that Trump went publicly saying very degrading things about Netanyahu, and Netanyahu tried to basically explain this gap. But I think, you know, listening to what Trump was saying, it's clear that the relationship are at a low point.
1: Given that, that specific part of that relationship, you know, when we hear Netanyahu talking about military action in Lebanon in this latest speech, saying troops are going to remain in what Israel calls, quote, security zones there. There were new strikes on Lebanon, rockets and drones fired at Israeli forces by Hezbollah as well. So how long do you think that can continue if that is the state of the relationship between Israel and the U.S. right now, or its leaders at least?
0: I think Israel is at a crossroad, and I think Netanyahu has to make a decision, because it could turn a corner and go with President Trump into different set of relationship between Israel and its neighbors. Given that Netanyahu's coalition is very, very extremist, it may be the case that his political survival is going to come in the way of that and not enable a different path of peace between Israel and Lebanon. And also because Netanyahu himself is under trial and he has to remain a prime minister, it may mean that he's going to choose not the path of peace, but the path of continuous war.
1: How do you see this being resolved, these conflicts, ultimately?
0: I think that Trump has moved away from the military campaign against Iran, which could have been solved in a kind of a new Middle Eastern deal with the Gulf states and Israel, to an economic kind of campaign. And his interest is in the economy and the oil prices. So I think Trump is going to lose interest unless he can try to gain some sort of peace agreement between Israel and Lebanon. And I think, again, this might be some sort of opening gate for Netanyahu to change the route that he was leading Israel so far. And since we have elections coming up in Israel, he may try to follow this path and to try to gain some sort of normalization with the Lebanese government, which is against the Hezbollah terrorist organization. Mm-hmm. And that could show some sort of future to Israel and its neighbors.
1: I wanted to ask you about that fall election. What kind of a challenge is he going to be facing, given the moment we're in right now?
0: You know, Netanyahu had a set plan for this election. He was supposed to have a very quick and resounding win over Iran with the U.S. and then have Trump endorse his election and then have an early election in which he wins. It failed miserably because the campaign with Iran actually deteriorated. Trump is now crossed with Netanyahu, and therefore Netanyahu is at his weakest political point ever in Israeli elections. But what is clear is that Netanyahu understands that he is at the weakest point, and he tries to retell the narrative of what happened between Israel and Iran as a narrative of a win. As it stands now, Netanyahu is not going to win the next election, and this is going to be the last term of Netanyahu.
1: Gail, I appreciate this. Thank you.
0: Sure. Thank you.
2: Gail Talshir is a political scientist at Hebrew University. She was in Jerusalem.

play its second match of the FIFA World Cup. And as the team meets Switzerland on the pitch in Los Angeles, soccer fans will hear the country's national anthem play inside the stadium. But another song has made its way into the Bosnian zeitgeist, too, becoming the unofficial anthem for the World Cup. Hi.

0: That's I Am From Bosnia, Take Me to United States by the Bosnian band Dubioza Kolektiv. The song is a remake of their 2011 hit, USA. In a matter of weeks, it's racked up almost 3 million views and can be heard in Bosnian pubs and on the streets during the World Cup. Brano Jakubovic and Vedran Mojagic are founding members of the band. We reached them in Sarajevo.
1: Vedran, when you and the band put out the song in its original form 15 years ago now, did you ever imagine you would be talking about it as a connection to the World Cup?
2: Actually, no. We had no idea and no plan. Even though some of the people accuse us that we have some prophetic things in our songs, and that we somehow, like Simpsons, managed to get the future right. So we didn't have any clue that 15 years later the song will have its second incarnation in this football context.
1: And Brano, how did it come to have this second incarnation? What changed?
3: It had nothing to do with us, basically. It was just football and football fans. During the game against Wales in Cardiff, this group of hardcore football fans from Bosnia, they just made this big banner and show it on the game, and it said, "I am from Bosnia, take me to America." They just use it as a joke for the audience and for the players, because nobody really kind of hoped that we'll be on the World Cup, because after Wales we had big Italy to win. So yeah, it was kind of, you know, semi-Bosnian dark humor joke.
2: So basically we recorded it with mobile phone and just put it on social networks that exact moment with the song underneath, and it went viral from there.
1: So it exploded.
2: From that moment on, we don't have any clue how it ended up in this moment.
3: No, actually the important thing is that Bosnia won that game, so everybody was kind of in some kind of ecstasy. And it just, they just pick up the song and this video, and it went completely mental from that moment.
2: Yeah, it ended up after the Italy game.
1: Yeah,
2: it ended up like with football players crushing the press conference of the manager Barbarese, singing this song, and they took him out, and they sang the song in the bus on the way to this big open-air celebration. with tens of thousands of people who were also singing this song. So it basically became an anthem before, like, we knew it was happening.
1: An accidental anthem that started as an anthem about something else. So Vedran, back in 2011, what was your intent, the band's intent, when you first released USA?
2: It's like we like to play with stereotypes a lot. And this was the very stereotypical and satirical take on immigration and migration. Because Bosnia is like the country of, in this moment, one of the biggest country of immigrants, because like half of the population lives abroad, either for economic reasons or as they left as war refugees in the 90s. So it is just like very naive story of the guy from the Balkans who is having his vision of American dream, and he wants to escape the awful reality of his home country and have like beautiful life somewhere else. And during the course of the song, he realized that grass is not greener in the neighbor's courtyard, and that there is no place like motherland. So he turns back and goes back home. So this was the original intent.
1: So then this new version of the song, obviously, it focuses heavily on football or soccer. And one goal in particular.

0: particular that lets us into how fans still feel. This was a 2014 goal. You scored against Nigeria. It was ruled offside. Bosnia loses that match. The fact that it's still in there in the song.
1: Yeah, that's this. That what happened in Brazil that year.
0: Yeah.
1: And this particular non-existing offside, I have to say again, it's kind of national trauma here. So we have to put it in a song and kind of heal that wound forever.
0: Yeah, and
1: I want to come back to the original song, yeah, because I think original song is now more precise than 15 years ago, because right now there is a lot of Bosnians actually coming from states back home, because, you know, it just gets worse and worse every year for them because of the new administration there. So I think today song is more on point than 15 years ago.
0: How did you both feel about the match with Canada and the team's chances this World Cup?
2: It was big psychological pressure just watching the game, and I can imagine how the players felt on the field.
1: I don't know. For me, it was very important that there was no non-existing offsides. That's the only thing that I was hoping
0: that
1: for.
0: That was an achievement. It's true. And we watched that video. I think everyone's in agreement. Is in agreement.
2: But now with these referees, with the RoboCup technology, there's no way that offside gonna be non-existent.
0: What
1: there is, because yeah, if you watch the Switzerland game, you could see the same thing.
0: That's what are your hopes for the song now?
1: Our song is out of our hands and out of our control, basically doesn't belong to us anymore. This is the dream come true for every musician, that your song becomes something else and kind of, you know, people's song. So yeah, we don't even have a clue, because there is possibility that our team will go to the second round, which would be equal for us as a winning the World Cup. So if this happened, I don't know, I cannot even imagine what will happen in our home country.
0: Brano, Vedran, a pleasure speaking with you both. Thank you.
3: Thank you
1: very much for having us.
4: Brano Jakubovic and Vedran Mojegic are members of the band Dubioza Collective. They were in Sarajevo. Hi.

0: That was I Am From Bosnia, Take Me to United States by Dubioza Kolektiv.
1: We're going to take a short break now. When we return, people in Windsor and Detroit have all been waiting a long time for the Gordie Howe International Bridge to open. But for one young Windsorite, that wait has lasted the better part of his entire life.
0: And keeping us all goosing, we speak with a retailer in Halifax who says she's hard-pressed to keep up with demand for a newly popular lawn ornament known as the porch goose. Stay tuned. I'm Lisa Brin-Rundle.
1: And I'm Neil Cooksall.

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1: Hi, I'm Alex Flood, the new CBC reporter in Sault Ste. 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
0: The CBC News is next. Coming up in an hour, it's Ideas with Nala Ayed.
2: Homosexuality is a crime in more than half of African countries. New laws in some states make it illegal for anyone to even advocate for LGBTQ rights. What's the best route to change? Coming up on Ideas.
3: From CBC News, The World This Hour, I'm Stephanie Skanderas. President Donald Trump says the Strait of Hormuz will be fully reopened by Friday. That's when the U.S. and Iran are slated to formally sign a deal in Switzerland. But as Nick Harper reports, the diplomatic breakthrough has yet to address the central question of what happens to Iran's nuclear program.
4: The deal's all signed, and the strait is already partially open.
5: President Donald Trump celebrating the deal that he and Vice President J.D. Vance have electronically signed. Iran's lead negotiator and Parliament Speaker, Mohammad Golobov, signing for the Iranians. Vance told CNBC the agreement is good for both sides.
6: I think the Iranians fundamentally have a good choice here in front of them, whether to be a normal country or whether to pursue a nuclear weapon.
5: But there are few details about what both sides have agreed to. Trump said the text of the deal will be released after Friday. But this is the initial step to move to the next stage of negotiations, where they'll address sanctions relief and unfreezing billions of dollars of Iranian funds. They'll also confront the toughest issue, Iran's enriched uranium. The deal sets out 60 days to negotiate the future of Iran's nuclear program. Nick Harper for CBC News, Washington.
3: Israel's prime minister says with or without a deal, Iran will not have nuclear weapons. Benjamin Netanyahu promises Israel will do what is necessary to prevent the threat of further attacks. Israel was not party to the agreement signed by the U.S. and Iran. It reportedly includes a commitment to end fighting in Lebanon between Israel and Hezbollah militants. Netanyahu says Israeli troops will remain in that country for as long as necessary. The federal government has introduced new legislation aimed at better protecting Canadians' privacy. Among other things, the bill will protect children's data and restrict retailers' use of customers' data to determine pricing. Tom Perry reports.
7: Canadians deserve to know that the rules are clear, that their rights are protected.
8: Evan Solomon, Canada's Minister of Artificial Intelligence and Digital Innovation, says the new bill is aimed at giving Canadians more control over the data companies gather on them. He says the legislation will seek to protect children's data and require companies to treat it as sensitive with extra protection.
7: Parents expect that, Canadians expect it, and children deserve it.
8: Solomon says the bill will also seek to limit surveillance pricing, companies using customers' personal data to set prices.
7: Your personal information should not be used against you for price gouging.
8: The legislation will also enshrine a right to deletion, allowing Canadians to demand companies delete information on them and fight malicious online content like deepfakes. Tom Perry, CBC News, Ottawa.
3: Toronto police have charged a 12-year-old boy with attempted murder. They say an officer was hit by a vehicle after police tried to stop the driver. Another 12-year-old and a 13-year-old were also in the car. Christy Danette is with the Special Investigations Unit, Ontario's police watchdog.
9: Four police officers, two in each vehicle, tried to stop the driver of the stolen vehicle on Leaside Bridge, and the driver tried to flee. And then in the course of that, there was contact made with a police officer and that vehicle. And then there were multiple shots fired at the vehicle. The driver took...

0: took off and abandoned the car a short distance away and then was apprehended on foot a short time later.
1: Danette says the boy remains in hospital while the officer has been released. They were both treated for non-life-threatening injuries. The number of deaths and hospital visits caused by illegal drugs in Canada remains way above pre-pandemic levels. But federal health officials say they are seeing encouraging trends. More than 56,000 people died from illegal drugs in 2025. And while officials say this number is unacceptably high, it does represent a 23% decrease over the previous year. And that is The World This Hour. For CBC News, I'm Stephanie Skanderas.
2: Now the Environment Canada weather forecast for northeastern Ontario. Tonight there's at least a chance of showers right across the region. From Timmins up to Attawapiskat, showers are expected. There is a risk of a thunderstorm around Timmins and Highway 11, as well as from Lake Superior over to Elliott Lake and Chapleau. Lows tonight from 5 to 10 degrees. On Tuesday, mostly cloudy with a chance of showers across the northeast. There is also a risk of a thunderstorm everywhere south of the Highway 11 corridor. Daytime highs from 15 to 22 degrees in most places, 10 degrees in Attawapiskat.
3: Hello again and welcome back. I'm Neil Kirksall.
4: And I'm Lisa Bryn Rundle. This is As It Happens, the Monday edition, part two. Coming up.
3: Nothing but net, a New York Knicks superfan hits one from way downtown by predicting the team's 2026 championship win in his 2020 yearbook quote.
4: The Sound of Silence. A newly unearthed recording reveals a small slice of comedic history. The voice of mostly mute Mark's brother, Harpo.
3: And homegrowns. We remember American film critic Gene Shalit, a character in and of himself whose big hair, big mustache, and plentiful puns made him a household name. Stay tuned.

0: Tonight, for the first time in World Cup history, a qualifying country is playing a match while at war with the nation hosting the game. Iran plays New Zealand in Los Angeles, or as it's known to its huge Iranian-American community, Tarangelis. It's a complicated moment with Iran's national team representing the hopes and dreams of some football fans and the repressive regime of the Iranian Islamic Republic for others. And today, FIFA's ban on the pre-revolutionary flag of Iran was upheld in a California court, meaning the flag featuring an emblem of a lion and the sun is officially barred from the stadium. Masoud Ahmadi plays in a 60-and-over Iranian football league in Orange County, California. We reached him in Los Angeles.
1: Masoud, there are protests, as you know, against the Iranian team happening today. Then that same team is playing its first match of this FIFA World Cup tonight. Where do you plan to be?
2: Well, I'm going to be at the stadium in about 1 hour. And we're going to have a demonstration in the outside of the stadium. And along with at least minimum 3,000 to 4,000 people with 10,000 flags of lion and sun that we're taking with us.
1: And then what does that mean for the game? Are you going to the game?
2: And then we're going to the game and we're going to take the flags with us inside of the stadium.
1: Why did you want to be at both?
2: Because we want people to hear our voice and to see our flags and let them know this is the team that is there right now is the government's team, is not a people team.
1: You mentioned the flag. What are your plans if you are not allowed to go inside with that flag or that emblem on even, you know, your T-shirts?
2: We're going to try to carry it in and we're going to hide the flag to take it inside. And if they take it from us, we're going to grab another one. We got about 5,000 people inside. So from all over the stadium, we have people sitting at different seats so we can show the flags.
1: So much of the enjoyment, and I know obviously you play it, you love this sport, you love football. Will you be cheering for any of the players, the Iranian players, when you're inside that stadium?
2: No, I won't. I want to be the voice of people.

0: that got killed with this government, voice of the people that were in the soccer field that got killed with the government. And this is not an Iranian true soccer team that's coming here today.
1: What would you say to those who say these players are playing a sport they love? They may not agree with what the government is doing, but they're in this situation.
0: There are most of these people, they're from Sepah, which is called one of the organizations in the government that everybody is familiar with. They went to the Sepah, and we have seen their video, we have seen their picture. If you're not with this regime and with this government, you will not play on that team.
1: So you're saying if the choice is between appearing to support this government or living out their own personal World Cup dreams, the decision for you is clear what they should choose.
0: Absolutely. To not go with this government.
1: As we've talked about before on our program, no diaspora is a monolith. There's a range of opinions, certainly, and it's complicated for a lot of people in the Iranian diaspora as well, not just in the United States. When you speak to other Iranian Americans, football fans in particular, what kinds of things are you hearing, the range of thoughts on this?
0: It's the sad story. It's a sad day for all of us. And we love to be cheering our team, but unfortunately, whoever is going there, because the people that I know, that I am in contact in Los Angeles area, they're all going there because they want other people in this country or other country comes to the World Cup know that we are there to raise our voice and our concern. This is not our team.
1: For those who, for them personally, they can separate it. They want to go and try to enjoy the game as an Iranian American, but they feel differently than you do. What kind of dynamic might that make for in the stands today?
0: Well, this is a free country, as it should be. You know, I mean, you are welcome for your belief and go there and cheer if you like. No one going to tell you do not cheer for them. But we are there to let FIFA know that they are not fair. FIFA is not fair. FIFA talks about gathering people together and making politics and sport different things. But that's not FIFA doing now. FIFA is actually against that. FIFA is not, you know, letting people be free and, you know, voice their opinion.
1: In terms of the timing, you know, as our listeners have been hearing in our other conversations on the show, this is the same day, this game is happening on the same day that, you know, we're learning more about this potential deal between the U.S. administration and Iran. Does that change things for you at all on this day? How are you feeling about that deal?
0: Not at all. Not at all. Because there is no deal. That you cannot trust the Iranian government. Iranian governments have never, ever came through something that you can trust on them. I know those I know people in that government. I personally was promised to go back to my country and there's nothing is going to happen to me. And I went back to the country to visit my family and they took me and I was in jail for a month just to go to visit my family. And finally, they let me get out.
1: So was that the last time you went back to Iran?
0: Yes.
1: When
0: yes,
1: was that?
0: It was. This was 1998.
1: That's a long time. That's a long time.
0: Yeah.
1: It can be so, all of these World Cup matches for people living in diasporas can be really emotional. I know personally, and in a good way, it can be fun. But when you're talking about this moment for you personally, you haven't been back since the late 90s under different circumstances. I mean, this is the first World Cup match for Team Iran on American soil, but you can't be excited about it in the way that you might have under different circumstances.
0: Unfortunately not. And I am taking my daughter. I want her to have a World Cup experience, but unfortunately this is not a true enjoyment for us. But we cannot not go. We wanted to go. We go there because we want to hear our other people hear our voice, and my daughter is going to be part of that. I'm so thankful for that she can be with me during this hard time.
1: I'm glad we could speak, Masoud. Thank you for this.
0: Thank you so much. I appreciate your time.
2: Masoud Ahmadi is an Iranian-American football fan. We reached him in Los Angeles earlier today.

0: In the eyes of the UK government, a pro-Palestine protest group is a terror organization. And today, an appeals court said it could remain that way. Earlier this year, a group called Palestine Action successfully convinced the High Court that the designation breached the right to protest. But the Court of Appeal has disagreed. On Friday, four members of the group were also sentenced after causing damage at the offices of an Israeli-based defense firm. That was the first time that convictions for criminal damage were designated as connected to terrorism. Back in February, As It Happens guest host Nora Young spoke with the UK director of Human Rights Watch, Yasmin Ahmed, after the initial High Court ruling in favour of Palestine Action. Here's part of that interview from our archives.
1: The terrorism law, as it's drafted in the UK, is extremely broad. But what also the definition of terrorism does, it means that anyone that's seen as supporting or otherwise involved in the organisation, or in fact seen as supporting the organisation, is also captured by the ban and themselves are then engaging in terrorist activity that is also unlawful. So what we had is over 2,700 people, most of whom were holding up signs that said they support Palestine Action, were arrested on the streets of the United Kingdom. And I personally know a number of those individuals, and a number of them have been charged with offences. And they're sentenced, they could be in prison for up to 14 years for doing so. So it really highlights the inappropriate nature of using terrorism legislation for what is, for example, to respond to maybe criminal damage by a direct action protest group.
2: And from Human Rights Watch's perspective, can you talk a bit about what your concerns are about arresting and charging people for displaying signs?
1: Yeah, indeed. I mean, fundamentally, what the problem for us is that there is a fundamental right in international human rights law, and in fact, it's fundamental to any democratic society to be able to have your voice heard, to be able to protest, and to be able to assemble and speak. And essentially, what this does, what this the misappropriation of terrorism law does, is it means that people are not able to do that, and also It's a huge chilling effect on people as well. And as we have constantly been reminding this government, had this approach been taken when the suffragettes were trying to ensure that women had the right to vote, or in fact anti-apartheid activists were taking acts of civil disobedience, they, under this government, would likely have been

0: extremely worrying from a human rights perspective. And I must say, as Human Rights Watch, we document repression in the name of counterterrorism all over the world. I mean, from Turkey to Egypt to Hungary. We did not expect that we would see this on the streets of the United Kingdom being done in the name of the British government.
1: From our archives, that was Human Rights Watch UK Director Yasmeen Ahmed speaking to, as it happens, guest host Nora Young.

0: There are a lot of people who want to see the Gordie Howe International Bridge open sometime soon, but perhaps no one more than 6-year-old Lucas Laguerre. Since he was 2, the Windsor native has been visiting the site of the bridge pretty much every week as construction was underway. His grandparents discovered a side road close to the bridge, so they would park there and let Lucas check in on the progress. And like so many others, he can't wait to actually use the bridge to get from Windsor to Detroit. CBC reporter Jennifer LaGrassa caught up with Lucas and his grandparents at the bridge on Friday on what was supposed to be opening day.
1: Going out on adventures, we'd pick him up on Fridays, we'd take care of him, and that we'd also always go out on an adventure somewhere. When the bridge came along, the towers were coming up, we spotted them and said, oh, let's go look at that. So it became a weekly thing. As the bridge progressed, we'd see the staging going out, and we'd come down and take a look at it.
2: Every Friday on our way in from Amherstburg, as soon as he spotted the towers, he'd say, okay, let's go to the bridge. And that was how it started. It became an every Friday thing, and then we just started documenting with pictures. So it was fun.
3: Lucas, why did you want to come out and see the bridge every time? What was it about the bridge?
4: Well, because there's a hockey player that I really like, and he's one of my favorites.
3: What's his name?
4: Gordie Howe.
3: What was the coolest part for you? What was the moment that you were like, wow, this is really awesome to see?
4: Well, there was two elevators, and I saw get them to go up and down the building, which was cool for me. We saw the crane hold the last piece together. I know how much cables there are.
3: Oh, tell me, how many?
4: 216. On each side, there's 108. There's so many lights on there.
3: How many lights?
4: I forget.
1: A lot.
4: Six.
5: 6,000 lights.
3: Today was supposed to be the day that they maybe opened the bridge, but it's not happening today. So how do you feel about that?
4: Sad.
3: Why do you feel sad?
4: I really wanted to go on the bridge.
3: Do you think you'll go when it does open? You'll cross over?
4: Yeah.
3: And what do you think you'll be most excited for when you do that?
4: Because I get to see a lot of things from down below.
2: How did you tell us that you wanted to cross the bridge the very first time?
4: By a bicycle, because by car it's a little faster, and I like to see more stuff when they're going slow. I have a new bike that's easy for me to ride it. I may want to go on it on a long trip on the bridge.
0: 6-year-old Lucas Laguerre and his grandparents, Jeff and Sharon Marshall, speaking with the CBC's Jennifer LaGrassa.

Listen, garden gnomes are great. We've covered many a gnome on this show and are demonstrably pro-gnome. So remember that when I tell you that gnomes are out when it comes to hot front-of-house decor. And porch geese are in. Geese are taking over porches across Canada and the U.S., dressed up in all kinds of outfits and proudly showcased outside their homes. And now porch geese are making a particularly strong comeback in Atlantic Canada, where the ornaments were last popular in the 1980s. Veronica Ribble is a district manager at Wheaton's, a home decor chain that sells

0: Portuguese, we reached her in Halifax.
1: Veronica, what do you think? Do you think this obsession, this frenzy, is going to end anytime soon?
2: I don't think it's going to end anytime soon. I think the more people see them out there and the hype, our emails are still blowing up on the pre-orders. So,
1: wow, how many on the list for pre-orders?
2: Well, we've gone through about 1,000. We've got, we're averaging about 20 to 30 a day, and we've just pre-ordered another 1,000. So we should hopefully be able to keep up with the demand through till Christmas.
1: Well, let's hope. And you have some on display for sale in the store already, right? How many are there?
2: We do, but they, as fast as we put them out, I think we started with 40 and I'm down to 2.
1: For our listeners who aren't aware of this madness currently, this love of these porch geese, what do the ones you sell look like?
2: They really do look like a real goose from a distance. Mm-hmm. So they're metal. They're not overly shiny. They've got a lot of detail so you can see the, like a feather impression on the side there. Mm-hmm. They stand about 22 inches tall. So if you actually get onto the porch, you could see his lovely little orange feet and orange beak. So,
1: do they have outfits? Do people customize them, buy them from you?
2: It's kind of all over the place. So so we haven't been able to stock as many outfits as we have geese. But again, they keep coming in. We've had a cowboy. We've had a bride and groom.
1: Sure.
2: We had a cute little one that looked like girl, like she was getting ready for bath time, like with her terry towel and headscarf and stuff like that. We've got pumpkins coming and Christmas ones, so lots. But there is a lot of online groups, and there are people that are actually making, sewing clothes for their kitty to totally personalize it. So
1: Giddy is the name of the geese you sell.
2: Yes.
1: Yeah, you so just
2: we
1: decide.
2: Carry the official Giddy. Yep.
1: Okay, and what do people get if they're getting a Giddy as opposed to an unofficial one?
2: Well, it's just that it's metal. It actually has, if I can say, an opening in the bottom. It's a plug, actually. So for a lot of people, you can fill it up with sand. So it actually holds it down on your porch so it won't fly away. There are other ones out there that are plastic. We've seen some that are ceramic. So there are different mediums. They're just different, right?
1: Our listeners heard in the introduction that there's a bit of history, that there's been excitement around them before. Where did it all get started from, as far as you know?
2: Well, as far as I know, any kind, I've been educated myself too. So from what I understand, they were saying that it actually, geese can be quite territorial, and geese drop a lot of, if we can say, poops. So
1: yes.
2: For a lot of people that didn't want that, you know, on their yards and stuff like that, that's how it started. They would place a fake goose on the lawn, which would keep the other geese, which would keep the droppings off their lawn. So I think from there, it became, I think, just a decorative ornament, because obviously not everybody had to worry about a geese.
1: Sure.
2: So I think they just became sort of like how popular garden gnomes got
1: at one
2: time.
1: Yeah, that's what I was thinking about, sure.
2: We kind of equate it to, it's like a little bit like everybody went through Cabbage Patch dolls.
1: Yes.
2: That's what Giddy the Geese is.
1: For adults or Labubu, we talked
2: for
1: about
2: adults.
1: Before, the people hanging them on their purses.
2: Families are loving it because a lot of parents are buying it because, like we had one customer, she's got 4 boys. Mm-hmm. So she's got her Giddy the Goose, and she's only buying boy outfits. And, you know, her kids are having a blast dressing them up like a cowboy and whatever else they've got them. I think she was trying to get a Spider-Man outfit for it. Like, do you know what I mean? So it's quite cute.
1: Keeping up with the giddies. Why do you think it's making a comeback now, and particularly in the Maritimes?
2: I think everybody's looking for a little ray of sunshine, and there's not one customer who doesn't pick up their Giddy and is just beaming. Like, I mean, absolutely beaming with excitement. It's just adding a little bit of happiness, if that's porch happiness.
1: But these are not Canada geese, we should say. We know about their droppings and how territorial and tough they can be.
2: And we have sold true Canadian geese that look live, and they've always been very popular. Mm-hmm. But I think there's something about the white. It's just neutral. Giddy looks great on any porch, no matter what kind of door color or house trimming you have. The white seems to work with everything.
1: But you don't have a Giddy yet. Is it just a matter of time, or is this a decision you've made for yourself to stand out?
2: I live in an apartment, I don't really have them. I guess I could put one on my balcony, but right now the staff, we're trying to stop them from buying them at the moment just to meet the demand through the public right now.
1: But you're also going to start a contest if you haven't already. Is that right?
2: That's correct. So for online right now, we will ask people to show us your Giddy dressed up, and we're actually going to draw one winner. We'll actually win 4 official Giddy outfits of their choosing.
1: Do you have any favorites right now of the outfits you've seen?
2: I thought the bride and groom was absolutely adorable. The boy one, he's like a black tux. He's got the little black bow tie, and she has a little white lace dress. And I just thought for anybody that was getting married or engagement parties or stuff like that, that'd be a really cute decor piece.
1: Veronica, a pleasure speaking with you. Good luck keeping up with all of it.
2: Thank you very much.
0: Veronica Ribble is a district manager at Wheaton's, a home decor chain that sells porch geese. She was in Halifax.

0: For many athletes, representing their country on the national stage is among the highest of honors. But when those athletes are former refugees, the idea of home can be infinitely more complicated. A new mural at the UN building in New York explores that dynamic, painted by Vancouver-based artist Carling Jackson. It's called Uprooted to Unstoppable. It features 11 professional soccer players, all of whom are former refugees or have a connection to forced displacement. Among them is Team Canada captain Alfonso Davies. For Ms. Jackson, the exhibit was a dream come true.
1: It's been my dream since I was like 8 to work with the United Nations.
2: Wow.
1: As soon as I learned about human rights and injustices, I was all in.
2: Wow. Yeah. And so the 11 players, they're all depicted as adults there. Mm-hmm. And we see children standing in front of them, almost the way you would see, you know, soccer players when they enter a stadium would have, you know, a child player with them.
1: Yeah. These
2: are their younger selves?
1: These are them. Yeah.
2: Wow.
1: They were trying to come up with a concept that had children, that had World Cup players, that talked about, you know, forced displacement, refugees. There's also war in the background. And so I thought it'd be really meaningful and that every person in the world that sees it can relate in some way. And I knew the players would love it because 7 of them didn't have any photos from when they were little. So I had to like use a bit of technology, and then I painted their adult self first and then like drew inspiration from their adult to, I don't know, it was an unconscious thing.
2: So you just had to imagine what they were like.
1: Yeah, but like this was the heart of my inspiration. Like this is why I was born to be an artist. So it was not like I worked like 14, 16 hours a day. I had 5 weeks to paint it, 22 faces. So it just, I came alive doing it, if that makes sense.
2: And as part of this, you also heard the personal stories of all of these athletes.
1: Yeah, a lot of them. That's what I drew inspiration from as I was painting them. So people who have, like, inside the UN, I was watching people stop and look at the piece, and there were former refugees who were really emotional, people who work with refugees, and you can feel kind of the emotion of each child and athlete. And for the adult version of them, I actually used mostly photos from them singing their national anthem. So as if they're,
2: oh my gosh.
1: Yeah, so the emotion in Davy's face as he's singing for Canada, Ali Alhamadi as he's singing for Iraq, Eduardo Camavinga, France. So yeah.
2: Did you hear, you know, the stories of their childhood, stories of their struggle?
1: Some of them, yeah. Yeah. Yeah. A good number of them were born directly into refugee camps, including Davies. And
2: oh my gosh.
1: Yeah. And then just they found a place and a home through football, which is really beautiful. It's the most played and watched sport in the world. So it has a magic to it, I think.
2: Well, and that's it. I mean, if you have a ball, you know, you've got a soccer game.
1: Yeah.
2: And your own soccer past, I mean, that how long did you play?
1: Since I was 4 to 22, and
2: wow.
1: Then I had 2 major injuries, my knee and my back, and then I was forced to retire, and I love football more than anything, so it was, now being back in the game as an artist is just like a dream come true.
0: That's Vancouver-based artist Carling Jackson.

She was speaking to the CBC's Stephen Quinn about her new mural, Uprooted to Unstoppable. It's at the United Nations building in New York, but a replica of the mural can also be seen at Toronto's Union Station.

0: In the Marx Brothers movies, Chico and Groucho never stop cracking wise. But Harpo stays silent, no matter what. He plays the harp or honks a bicycle horn now and then, but mostly he gets laughs purely through loose-limbed physical comedy, rolling his eyes and mugging, childlike and innocent. He did speak on stage from time to time, but he always ensured that his voice was not recorded. But now, a long-lost recording has been recovered and was released this month under the title Harpo Speaks. It was recorded at a benefit concert in 1964, just months before his death, and it features Harpo narrating Peter and the Wolf. This is how it begins.
1: Believe it or not. I'm going to talk.
0: Robert Bader is a Marx Brothers historian and the co-producer of Harpo Speaks. We reached him in Los Angeles.
2: Robert, talk and whistle, it turns out, and there was more. What struck you most when you first heard that?
3: When I first heard the recording, it struck me as very interesting that the audience in the theater knew that he was going to speak, yet when they first hear his voice, there's a collective gasp in the crowd. It's like the air is removed from that theater because they're still in disbelief. Even though they were holding a ticket, they went to the theater knowing they were going to hear him speak, yet it was still quite shocking.
2: They thought it might be a gag, or it was still just incredible for them to hear it for the first time.
3: Maybe people thought it was a joke, but oddly enough, when we announced the release of the record, we announced it on April Fool's Day, and people thought it was a gag.
2: Well, I wonder why, Robert.
3: We had a tough time convincing people this is real.
2: It is for real, and we're talking about it today. That will help solidify how real it is, we hope. Just for you personally, when you first heard him speak, I mean, for me, and I'm not a historian of Marx Brothers' work, but to me, the voice matched the face and the character. What about for you?
3: Well, interestingly, I had heard little snippets of his voice before. There are some other little recordings around, but they're not him performing. They're dictation tapes and little oddball things like that. So hearing him in performance, and this is the only recording of him in performance, it was striking to me how great his timing was. Mm-hmm. He just seemed to be a master of it. It's a shame he didn't do more of it because he was so good at it.
2: Why did the brothers decide to make Harpo silent?
3: In the early vaudeville days, Harpo would sing and talk, but he wasn't particularly good at it, at either thing. The old joke was in the act, I can't sing, what am I going to do in a singing group? And they'd say, just growl a little bit, you'll be the bass singer. So when they did a new show called Home Again, written by their uncle Al Sheen of the famous vaudeville team Gallagher and Sheen, he wrote very few lines for Harpo's character, and Harpo complained about it, and Al Sheen said, or is alleged to have said to his nephew, well, you didn't even deliver those lines very well, so maybe you should just say nothing at all.
2: Oh, no.
3: And he realized that he was building something for himself with physical humor and visual gags. He developed it as a character that spoke a little bit, and it didn't work as well as when he spoke not at all.
2: And then he's really stuck to it. He never spoke in the films, always avoided being recorded when he was on stage. He was offered money before this charity event, right? In 64 to do this, and he turned it down.
3: He turned down $50,000 in 1945, which is a substantial sum of money.
2: Sure.
3: To yell one word in the movie Night in Casablanca. They wanted him to yell out the word murder, and he wouldn't do it. And at the time, he explained by saying, I don't want to tear down a character it's taken me decades to build. And, of course, that was of concern to me when I approached Bill Marx about letting this recording be heard. And he said, you know, his legacy is solid. Nothing's going to happen to it. And it's such a beautiful recording that I think people need to understand this other

0: inside of him, because he truly loved doing these things for children, for benefits. And this is a children's thing. This was done as a benefit for the Riverside Symphony originally, and there was a children's orchestra involved, and he loved doing stuff with kids. So Peter and the Wolf is a special thing to Harpo. So this was the perfect synergy of, you get to hear Harpo talk, you get to hear him do something he really is committed to and loves, and he's really good.
1: Let's play a little more of his narration.
0: Great.
2: Imagine the triumphant procession. Peter at the head, after him the hunters leading the wolf, then Goldwater, Rockefeller, and Nixon.
1: As you said, he was worried about the character being compromised, but it's all there, right? Plus the voice.
0: There's two fascinating things about that. I hear that voice, even just now listening to it. It sounds like the people I grew up around in New York, like older men from New York, talked like that. And the Goldwater, Rockefeller, and Nixon thing just cracked me up when I first heard it, because Groucho helped him write this, and Groucho was always with an eye on politics. Harpo, not quite so much, but he was involved. This is a perfect example of what Groucho contributed to that.
1: How was it discovered and rescued, this recording?
0: A lot of the credit goes to a gentleman named John Tefteller, and he was searching for a different recording when he found this. He was looking for the recording of Harpo in Pasadena at what was believed to be his retirement at the time. He did a couple of shows with the comedian Alan Sherman, who you, of course, know of, you know, Hello Mudda, Hello Fada, that famous comedy recording. He was a neighbor and friend of Harpo's for a little while, and he invited Harpo to be on a double bill with him at a couple of shows in Pasadena, a couple of shows in Santa Monica. But that recording was made by Alan Sherman's son, and John Tefteller was trying to find the Pasadena recording, and he contacted Robert Sherman, who was about 14 years old when he recorded this thing. He went looking through his tapes, and they pulled out a tape box that said the Pasadena show was on it, and inside was the tape from Riverside, which is what we have on this album. And as John likes to say, the search for the Pasadena tape continues.
1: One mystery solved, another one still outstanding. So just wrong box, wrong label.
0: You know, it's sort of serendipitous, because this is so much better than finding the Pasadena tape, because this is truly his last show, his last performance, and he did it with his voice, which I think is absolutely remarkable that this tape turned up.
1: You mentioned Bill Marx, Harpo's son. Obviously, his family heard him speak more than once, but what did he tell you about what it meant to him to have this recording unearthed?
0: Well, you know, the first person I went to when we found the recording was, of course, Bill. I've been friendly with him for many, many years. And I played the recording for him before it was even restored. It was still in kind of rough shape. And he started to cry. And he goes, "That's my dad that I knew. That's that voice that I knew." And he was just so emotional and so moved by it. And, you know, I waited a bit, and then I said, "What do you think of the public hearing this?" Because he did allow it to be recorded. And he thought it was a great idea. He was fully supportive of it, because it's a side of his dad that only he knew, and he wanted people to know it.
1: Really great to speak with you, Robert. Thank you.
0: Well, thank you. It was a pleasure.
3: Robert Bader is a Marx Brothers historian and the co-producer of Harpo Speaks. He was in Los Angeles. Now here's Jonathan Richman with When Harpo Played His Harp.

infinitus formis, or infinite forms, is a phrase used to describe the endless variation of organic life. It's also the title of a new album released today by the Sounds of Space Project. The trio is made up of a scientist, a composer, and a visual artist. Together, they turn space and weather data into enveloping works of art. Their new album took them on a voyage through Antarctic waters, capturing recordings of seals, penguins, and the wind. They also used a hydrophone hanging off the side of a ship. The track Dipping In, Dipping Out captured the boat bobbing through waves

That was Dipping In, Dipping Out from the new Sounds of Space Project album, combining science and music. And it's our sound of the day.

0: Knicks fans waited more than half a century, but in the end, it was well worth it.
1: Off the mark, Ananobi the rebound. It's over! It's over! Knicks fans, this is not a dream. Your long, long wait has ended. Go ahead and cry. After 53 years, the Knicks are finally NBA champions once again.
0: That's the moment the New York Knicks won the NBA championship on Saturday night, their first title since 1973. Ever since, the city has been buzzing with complete and utter jubilation. But for Long Island's Evan Pfeiffer, the win is especially surreal. In 2020, Mr. Pfeiffer was graduating from Smithtown High School West, and in his yearbook, beside his photo, he wrote one prescient phrase: Knicks in six. 2026 NBA Finals. And though he was off by a game, the Knicks won it in five, his prediction ultimately turned out to be pretty spot on. We reached Evan Pfeiffer in Kings Park, Long Island.
2: Evan, has it fully sunk in for you yet that this has happened and that your prediction came true?
3: Not really, honestly. Obviously, in six, it didn't come true, sure. But the fact that they won, that is very surreal. And honestly, I don't think it's ever going to really hit for me as much as it's kind of hit everybody else that, wow, this kid predicted it 6 years ago.
2: And then what the team achieved, too, you were watching, what are you thinking as you're watching game five?
3: Game five, so obviously in the first quarter, that was our lowest scoring quarter of the entire year. Same thing with the first half entirely. I, in my head, and everybody was texting me like, wow, this might actually happen. This might go to six. And, you know, the Spurs weren't playing good as well. So I figured, you know, maybe, but I just really wanted the championship more than anything. And over the course of the game, it was very much surreal that it happened.
2: What did you do when it happened?
3: So, funny enough, I wasn't feeling the best. So I was, you know, in bed watching it. And my parents and my brother were watching it upstairs. So in the final minute or so, I ran upstairs and I saw, you know, the last couple of, you know, minutes, even though minutes for us was really like 30 seconds game time. So it was definitely a surreal moment.
2: You were there with your parents. Your mother was a little worried about you making this the entirety of the blurb in your yearbook in 2020. What did you say? Did that even come up in that early part of the celebration?
3: No. Funny enough, when game four happened, so when OG had the game winner, and that's at that point, I was perfectly okay. So I was watching it with the entire family. And, you know, coming back from 29, my mom even said, wow, they might actually win in six. Like, this is crazy. And, you know, at the start 6 years ago, she was pretty pissed that I didn't put any of the, you know, achievements I had. But now she understands why I did what I did.
2: Back in 2020, what made you want to dedicate the entire blurb that you could write about anything, your hopes and wishes for the future, achievements as your mom wanted you to do? Why did you want to devote this to the prediction?
3: So the Knicks have been terrible my entire life, pretty much. So for me, it was just a matter of speaking something into existence. And I was just at a good

0: buddy's house, said Nixon 6 2026. His mom said, "Wow, that sounds really good." And then it was as simple as that.
1: It was just that it had a ring to it. You weren't looking at the lay of the land, the way the team was being built, who they might pull onto the roster. It was just vibes and a rhyme.
0: Amen. Exactly. That's literally all it was.
1: So after the win, I mean, I imagine your feeds are also your messages are filled with other fans, you know, in your friend group. But
0: yeah,
1: how quickly did that switch, if at all, from yay Knicks, but also, dude, didn't you kind of call this?
0: Yeah, no, funny enough, the amount of people that would comment on whatever posts that have already been out, like, wow, this guy got it wrong. And then there's other people in the comments saying, okay, he got the games wrong. He missed one game, but he predicted the Knicks to win. So, like, what's your problem? So they're seeing that, plus also how many people have different perspectives on it, saying, oh, you should have just put Knicks to win in 2026, not in six. But either or, I mean.
1: Well, that they're investing that much into it to tell you what you should have done all those years ago. Does it bother you at all that it wasn't a perfect prediction?
0: It stings a little bit, not in a bad way, because we were so close. And obviously, I wanted us to win game five, yeah, right? But in my head, it was, imagine how crazy it would be to close it out in the Garden, game six of my prediction of 6 years ago, and how much more viral it would have went if that actually did happen. But I just wanted to win, obviously.
1: Yeah. And when did the Knicks enter your life? When did you become the fan that you are?
0: About third grade was my first introduction into basketball in the Knicks, but I really started getting into it mainly in like sixth grade, so right as middle school started.
1: And, you know, we've seen a lot of big fans who've endured the difficult decades, and you have as well. What kept you hanging on?
0: Because I'm not a person to turn my back on anybody or anyone. So for me, I chose to be a Knicks fan. I'm going to ride it out. I'm going to suffer with them, and I'm also going to celebrate with them. And that's how I am, not just with sports teams, but people as well.
1: And so do you need to predict ever again? Or are you happy to put this one to bed? Or do you want to put another prediction out there now?
0: I mean, I'm not going to put another prediction out there right now because I feel like I would be going off of a high horse in a sense.
1: Yeah.
0: But I do think the Knicks next year could repeat, definitely, especially with, you know, this summer coming up with the free agents and how many veterans who want a ring that have seen how much this means to this city. So I wouldn't be surprised if over the summer we're able to add a bunch of people. I know we're probably going to lose some, but I wouldn't be surprised if we add a bunch of really good free agents and then we repeat next year.
1: Evan, I'm glad we could speak. Congratulations to you and all the Knicks fans. Glad we could speak.
0: Thank you. Thank you. You as well. I appreciate it very much.
2: That was Evan Pfeiffer. He was in Kings Park, Long Island. His story reminded us of another newsworthy, near-accurate yearbook prediction. In 2024, actress Lily Gladstone was nominated for an Academy Award for her performance in Killers of the Flower Moon. And that led some of her high school peers to dig up their old yearbook, which voted Ms. Gladstone most likely to win an Oscar, alongside her classmate, Josh Ryder. Neil spoke to Mr. Ryder ahead of the Oscars ceremony that year.
3: Lily and I had been in, I think, three theater productions, if memory serves me correctly. Yeah, we've managed to stay in touch a little bit over the years and a little bit more now that she's getting all this recognition and this photo is getting some hype.
1: It's a classic high school photo. Just the two, she looks kind of the same. You've changed over the years, but just that energy of drama class.
3: If I may, so I think our joke that I think didn't carry, behind us there is the American Gothic. So we are trying to recreate the American Gothic.
1: Yeah.
3: But yeah, Lily is, God, she hasn't aged a day. And I'm a cook and I got some city miles on me.

0: I did not mean to imply pounds. You've aged by any means. It's just a photo that I think a lot of people can relate to. When you heard that she'd been nominated, how did you react?
1: You know, I want to say I was surprised, but I wasn't particularly surprised. You know, I think we've always known that Lily is a really powerful and gifted storyteller. So I was over the moon for her. You know, when she won the Golden Globes, like, man, that was such a cool moment. And like, imagining her winning an Oscar, ooh, you know, I don't feel euphoria very much anymore, but I definitely feel euphoric.
0: Has this, all of this, you know, revived your dream?
1: No. You know, I think here's Lily is really classy, and I need to mimic her classiness. So, you know, this moment isn't about me. This moment is about Lily. Like, mm-hmm. Lily has shown extraordinary resilience, staying active in performing. And, you know, I was, but it was not a good fit for me. Mm-hmm. And today I'm making ravioli, and I'm in a much better spot making ravioli.
0: That's a beautiful thing.
1: Yeah, it is a beautiful thing. And I think as wonderful it was to be recognized in that high school photo and to get, you know, some of mm-hmm. Lily's reflected glow, you know, I'm not the same person that I was 20 years ago. And I think that's part of just growing up, is finding out what works for you.
2: From our archives, that was Josh Ryder speaking to Neil in 2024.

0: Evaluating characters was a big part of his job, so maybe it's no surprise that American film critic Gene Shalit became such a character himself, starting out in the 1970s with his big bushy hair and big bushy mustache, complemented by one colorful bow tie after another. Mr. Shalit was as recognizable a figure as the many film stars he interviewed and reviewed. For a gobsmacking 40 years, he worked at NBC hosting his Today Show segment, Critics' Corner, and fearlessly deployed his sometimes controversial opinions and his trademark puns.
1: Two words, Ishtar is terrible. X-Men should not be taken seriously. In fact, it should be taken with two aspirins. The Silence of the Lambs may be all wool and a yard wide, but it makes a terrific yarn.
0: From a compilation put together by NBC, that was a taste of Gene Shalit's long-running Today Show segment, Critics' Corner. Mr. Shalit died on Friday. He was 100 years old. He leaves behind many a memorable interview, including this one from 1984, with a highly irritated Kermit the Frog, who didn't seem to appreciate his line of questioning.
2: But the whole world is hanging on the answer about whether Kermit and Miss Piggy will be united in matrimony.
3: Well, we were married in a movie. I was an actor in a movie, and I played the part of someone who got married. That doesn't have anything to do with my own personal life, and my personal life I prefer to keep personal.
2: So, are you thinking of marrying Miss Piggy?
3: How many times have I told you? I can't ask questions. You can't ask questions. I can't answer things like that. I don't ask you personal questions, do I?
2: I want to put myself in your place to see how it feels. So why don't you ask me a personal question so I can understand how you feel?
3: Okay. How's your sex life?
2: Well, that's sort of flattering, actually.
3: Well, okay.
2: Because that implies...
3: That's the kind of question. You can't ask a question like that on television. You can't ask a question like that.
2: But I'm not engaged to a pig, I don't think.
3: Well, neither am I, see?
0: Gene Shalit interviewing Kermit the Frog. The success of Critics' Corner inspired the other major American networks to promote film critics of their own, like Gene Siskel and Roger Ebert on PBS and Joel Siegel on ABC. Changing the focus of cinematic critiques from print to television. But by the time Mr. Shalit retired in 2010, that era was over. He was among the last high-profile film critics on a major network. Now, from the 1991 blockbuster Robin Hood, Prince of Thieves, a film Mr. Shalit mercilessly panned, here's Bryan Adams with Everything I

0: Bryan Adams serenading us to the end of As It Happens on Monday, June 15th.
1: Are you swooning? Everyone's swooning. Right? As It Happens, we'll be back again for you tomorrow. I'm Neil Kirksall. Enjoy your evening.
0: And I'm Lisa Brin-Rundle. Good night.

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